0: grace, having all sufficiency in all things, may abound unto every good work. Now, that's a definition of prosperity. It's not about whether you have a big house or a car or all of these kind of things. It's about, are you able to abound unto every good work? That's what prosperity is for. And I tell you, the vast majority of people are living below what God wants to bless them with, and therefore they aren't able to be the blessing that God wants them to be. And so I've just seen this change people's lives. And as I was praying about my television programs and what to share with you, I felt very strongly impressed to minister on the subject of finances. And as I prayed about how do I approach that, the Lord just really spoke to me about the same thing that's working for our students, it'll work for you. And so we're going to play this little video from our chapel service. This is a continuation of a one chapel service that I gave. We played the first part yesterday. Today will be a continuation. And I am going to repeat some things that I said in the very first day, if you watched our Monday broadcast. And the reason for this is because I teach, you know, things, and there's like a month separated between these chapel services, and I just don't remember every single thing that I teach. Also, some of the stats that I give in this thing aren't exactly right. As I was listening to it, you know, it's not exactly perfect, but it was more generous on what I said on the video than the actual facts were. And the point that's being made about how poor Jamie and I was, that is accurate. So anyway, we're going to go back and play this. I'll come back at the end of our program today and close it out. So please listen to this and then be ready at the end to get these products. I believe that they'll help you. And there's people that if you aren't faithful when you have just a little bit, you won't be faithful when you'll get more. And I know many of you doubt that, but I've been around a long time. I've seen a lot of people come and go and give. And I'm telling you, if you won't be faithful right now with what you have, you aren't going to be faithful when you get more. It's actually easier to trust God when you have nothing. And some of you think, how's that? Because if you got, like, say, a $100 bill, and all you got is $10, that $10 is not going to get you there. It's not going to help you. Man, you might as well, if it's not enough for your need, turn it into a seed and plant it and let it grow. It's actually easier to say, God, this isn't going to solve my problem. I got to look past this. But if you had $99, would you be faithful to give $9.90 off of it? Because that would be moving you away from that $100. And there's a lot of people that wouldn't do that. There's people that would give if you only have $10 because it's not close enough. And this goes on to say, look at this next verse. It says, if therefore you have not been faithful in the unrighteous mammon, who will commit to your trust the true riches? If you have not been faithful in that which is another man's, who shall give you that which is your own? Boy, there's a lot of applications of this. But did you know that before you can begin to prosper financially, you have to help somebody else's vision? That's what this is saying. If you haven't helped somebody else, if you haven't been faithful with what you have to give to other people, then it's not going to be given unto you. You know, one of the best ways for you to prosper is to find a ministry that you really bear witness with and that you feel like is ministering to people, and you invest in that ministry. You start being faithful. You start giving to that ministry. And as you are faithful to another man's vision, then God will give you that which is your own. That usually goes over about like that. This is a new wrinkle in most people's brains. They've never thought this. You know, when I started on television, I knew that I was going to need a huge amount of money. Going from radio to television was a quantum leap. And I knew that it was going to be a big, big deal. And so it's a long story. I won't go into the detail. But when Joyce Meyer got started in ministry, I was already on radio. She came to me and asked how to get started. And I gave her instructions on how to get started. And then she passed me up like I was going in reverse. So when it came time
1: to go on television. She was already on television, so I called her and I went and met with her to get instructions about how to get started on television. And anyway, she was just going on PAX TV, which I forget the exact details now, but I think it was $30,000 a month that she had to pay for PAX TV. This is 1999, something like that. And I went to one of her meetings. She shared a lot of stuff with me. But then when I heard that she was going on PAX TV, you know what? I decided I'm going to help her do that. Now, we were just starting on television. And man, I don't even remember that. I'm pulling these figures out of the air. But let's say that I was spending $10,000 a month on radio. We were going to have to start spending. I think the first step that I went on was PTL network, and it was like $27,000 a month. So I was having to go from $10,000 a month to $27,000 a month. It was just a huge leap, and we needed the money. But you know what? I realized that if I wasn't faithful helping other people, people wouldn't be faithful helping me. And so we started investing. I think it was $3,000, $5,000 a month in Joyce Meyer's television ministry when I was needing money myself. And you know what? God supplied the need. And this is what these verses are saying. If you aren't faithful stewarding things for other people, if you aren't faithful to help other people, your church or ministry or whatever it is, accomplish their vision, then you aren't going to have people help you accomplish your vision. If you haven't been faithful with another man's vision, who's going to commit to your trust a true ministry? When we started building these buildings, you know, Dwayne Sheriff was in the process of building buildings. And back, I forget, 25, 30 years ago, his church burnt down. And I sent him money back then before I even knew him. But then he was in the process of building out his buildings. And I think I gave him $50,000 or $100,000 to help him build when I started the building process here. Did you know, just anyway, I'm not going to give you all the details, but just in the last month or so, I've probably given away $200,000 or $300,000 to other people's building programs because I need my building program going. Amen. This is how it works. And yet most people don't think this way. They think about, man, God told me to do this, and they start hoarding and they start saving. Did you know that when the Great Recession happened in, when was that, 2008? I guess, Great Recession. That's when the Lord told me to start building all this stuff. And everybody said it was absolutely crazy. And you know what I did? I started just giving like crazily to different things. And man, we had the biggest increase that we've ever had. And so anyway, you just, if you are sitting there thinking about that, well, there, you know, the inflation rate is so high, and I've heard that the average person under Biden and Harris has lost something like $1,500 a month. It takes more for you to live or something like that. And the first thing that people do during that Great Recession, I saw a Barna survey, and Barna asked Christians how they were coping with this. And the number one way, 60-70% of Christians, the way they coped with their downturn in their economy was to cut back on their giving. That is the worst thing you could possibly do. Man, you need to increase your giving during hard times. Amen. And if you don't think that way, I'm saying this in love, but that's that spirit of mammon who is controlling you. Doesn't matter what God says, here's what your bank account says. And your bank account's going to rule you and control you. That's a spirit of mammon. Now, I'm not saying that you do dumb stuff and go out and obligate yourself to stuff that you don't have, but you shouldn't let money be the dictating, controlling factor. It is a factor, and you are going to have finances to get things done. And so ask God for wisdom and maybe go to somebody and help get some advice, but don't let money control you and tell you what you can and cannot do. That's just wrong. That is wrong. Jesus took that 5 loaves and 2 fish and fed 5,000 men, not including women and children. He wasn't limited by what he had in his hands. Did you know in Mark chapter 6, you read that about where Jesus fed the multitude? It says he took the bread and blessed it and looked up to heaven. The word look up there is the Greek word anableppo. and it's a compound word. Anna means again or twice, and the word blepo means to see. When he lifted his head, he didn't just lift his head. He saw past what he had. He saw twice. He saw past what he had and saw the potential of it. And most of us don't see twice. We just look at money. We look at our checkbook and we let it dictate to us what we can and cannot do. But you need to look beyond that. And once you understand this, you can follow that word anablepo all the way through the New Testament. And it is powerful, the things that it says. This man in the 8th chapter of the book of Mark, he prayed for him and asked him what he saw. And he said, I see men as trees walking. He laid hands on him again and asked him what he saw. And he saw anablepo, every man clearly. He saw twice. It took twice for him to see. And you can do the same thing in Daniel chapter 4. It's the Hebrew word that's equivalent to anablepo. And anyway, it's just powerful. You need to, when it talks about lifting up your heads, O ye gates, when you see these things come to pass, then lift up your eyes, for your redemption draws nigh. That's talking about more than raising your head. It's talking about seeing past the limitations of the physical and looking and seeing that in the spiritual, little is much when God is in it. God can take next to nothing and multiply it. You have to quit being just carnal and being limited by what your five senses tell you. And you know what? It starts with money. It starts right here. And instead of you thinking, but man, God, I need this money to pay my rent, to get my food, to do these things. I can't give this month. You can give. Everybody's got something to give. It's just that you won't give because the spirit of mammon is controlling you. You know, Jamie and I, when we had $100 rent per month, and I mean, it was critical and we were going to be kicked out of our thing. If we got $100 given to us, I'd have given $10 or $20 off of it instead of just paying the rent. Now, I'm not saying you have to do that. I'm not going to be legalistic about that. If you're praying for a miracle and God gives you exactly what you need, I wouldn't criticize you if you go ahead and pay what you need and stuff like that. But I'm saying that's how committed I am to giving. I have never had a dollar come across my life in my entire life that I haven't given off of it, ever. When I was a kid, I got $1 a week per week, an allowance, and I gave $1 in the offering every week. I don't know exactly how that worked. But I guess if I really wanted something, my parents would give me extra. But I gave 100% when I was a little kid. I've never had a dollar come across my path that I hadn't given off of it, ever. And you can criticize that and think that's weird, but look at the results. Don't criticize a person's harvest until you see how much seed they planted. Amen. So I'm encouraging you that you need to be faithful in that which is least. You need to help another man's vision. You need to be faithful stewarding and help somebody else succeed before you really begin to succeed. Amen? So let's have our ushers pass out our offering envelopes. We're going to give you an opportunity to act on what we've talked about. And this is not the only place you can give, man. We got good churches in this area. There's other ministries. There's all kinds of things. But if you want to give and sow into this ministry, if this ministry's blessed you, you help us. And I believe that God will give you that which is your own. That's awesome. I tell you, you need to be looking for places to give. You know, if we had some of these billionaires walk into this place, and I don't know who all these people are, but if you had somebody walk in and they said, you know, today I'm going to give every one of you an opportunity to buy into my company. Instead of you seeing that as something, well, they're after my money. No, you buy stock in that thing, man, you're going to prosper. This is an investment. This is the way you need to look at money. When you give in an offering, that money didn't leave your life. It just enters into your future, where it grows and it multiplies and it'll come back to you. When you go to a bank and you want to put in money in a savings account, you don't give them that money and then go home and cry and say, well, there goes that money. No, it's still your money. It's just in somebody else's hands and it's growing and it's multiplying. And you actually go home and you start figuring out, man, if I get 5% or 10% or whatever it is, you start thinking about this money is growing. You get excited when you give. But yet some people, when they put money into the offering bucket, they just watch it go down the row and think, there it goes. Never see that again. It's not so. I remember Jamie and I, when we first got started, I didn't understand all these things we're talking about, but I did know that we had to give. And we were believing God to give us a Greyhound bus that we could turn into a house and use it to travel and live in it. Praise God, he didn't answer that prayer. But we figured it would cost about $10,000 to do that. And so we took $100. And I mean, this was the biggest offering we had ever given in our entire life. My first year of marriage, our total income was $1,523 for 12 months. And the second year, it jumped up to $2,500. And we were struggling. But anyway, during this time, we took $100 and we gave it to Joe Nay, this friend of ours. And you know what? I didn't see it come to pass the way I thought. I went to the mailbox the next day and started expecting to see $10,000 in the mail. It didn't come that way. But did you know what? That $100 I sowed in 1972 is still bearing fruit today. I'm still receiving a harvest off of that. That money didn't leave my life. It's still producing today. And all of the millions of dollars that I've given away, it's still coming back to me. It's still producing in my life. And that's how it works. That's how the kingdom works. Isn't that awesome? So today when you give, don't look at this money as leaving you. Just think about, man, I'm making an investment. I'm helping somebody else steward their vision. And as I do, God is going to give me that which is my own. Amen. So, Father, we love you and we thank you for doing this. We thank you for your word. Thank you for these truths. Jesus, thank you for teaching these things that are recorded in Luke 16. And I pray that the Holy Spirit applies this to every person here, regardless of what their financial situation is. I pray that you would help every single person to take truth from this and apply it to their life and prosper like they have never prospered before. Father, we just agree, and I receive these finances and bless them back to people believe it's going to grow and multiply, and that they will receive a hundredfold return on this in this life with persecutions. In Jesus' name, amen. Amen. Amen. You can receive the offering. Nobody likes to quote that part about persecution, but it will come. That's what Jesus said. And you know, this isn't just persecution in general for being a Christian, but if you start standing up for finances, did you know if you go to speaking what Jesus said about finances, you will be criticized. You'll have people criticize you. I've had people before say, you're taking money from little old widows and stuff like this, and you're taking their money, and here you are building these fancy buildings. Man, I'm giving people an opportunity to give. You know, it was in 1996 that the Lord really began to set me free in this area of finances. And I began to realize that people have a spirit of mammon that dominates and controls them. And it's the word, it's the truth that's going to set them free. And I realized that if I didn't teach the truth about finances, then this was going to be one way of Satan hindering them the rest of their life. Whether it's in full-time ministry or whatever it is that God calls you to do, you need to get over your stinking thinking about finances. And so I've now come to a place that if somebody gave me $1 billion, which I used to say this all the time, now I could spend $1 billion quickly. Somebody would have to give me $10 billion or something so that it's bigger than what I'm thinking right now. And even if they gave me that money, did you know I'd still be teaching these exact same things to you? Because it's not about me, and it's not about my need. It's about what you need. You need to trust God. And so I've come to a place that, man, I just challenge people in this area of finances all of the time, not because of me, but because of this demonic spirit that has caused people to have fear about money and stuff. And our trust needs to be in the Lord.
0: Wow. You know, as I was watching that, I am just amazed at God's faithfulness to Jamie and me and what he's done for us. You know, actually, some of the stats that I gave on there, I said it was $1,500 the first year that we were married. It was actually $1,253 $1,000 was our first tax return for a full year. Then it jumped up to $1,500 and something dollars. And then it jumped up to $2,500. And that first year was with a $100 a month rent. That's how poor we were. And yet, because of these things that I'm teaching, this attitude, not just individual thoughts, but an attitude towards prosperity, it has changed our life so that now we have to have over $8 million per month just to pay our basic needs. And I've got a building program going. We actually need about $10 million a month. And all of this increase, I can guarantee you there is not one person or one thing that has done it. It's the exact same things that I'm sharing with you. They have worked for me. They will work for you. And I just encourage you to open up your heart. Now, we've got these products that I've been offering for a decade or more on financial stewardship. Here's my book. We're asking for a donation of any amount for that. And here's a little booklet that we'll give to you free and postpaid if you could not or would not send anything. We also have USB that will have the audio and the video on there. And then we have this new product that are these exact chapel services that I've been playing over the television. And we have this new product that's just entitled Prosperity, featuring Charis Bible College Chapel Services. So if you'll listen, our announcer will give you more information about all of this. And I promise you what God has worked in my life will work for you if you will believe and receive it. 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
3: After I graduated, it was in my heart to go out there to Charis. I met Blake within a week.
4: We got married in 2007.
3: And ended up moving back to Florida, where she is from.
4: Started out, you know, just trusting God, and he had the idea to start a lawn business.
3: Her dad co-signs, I get a lawnmower package. 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
4: It took off pretty quickly. Like, he just, you know, had the Lord's favor.
3: We had our first kid and bought our first house.
4: Life seemed like an adventure. We didn't know where exactly everything was going.
5: Travis started out right. By trusting God to provide, he saw his small startup grow supernaturally in spite of an oversaturated market and nationwide recession. But within 5 years, he had taken a wrong turn. His focus had shifted from God to himself.
0: If you do things on your own, even if you gain some level of success, you can't rest.
3: I wasn't sleeping well, and I cried out to Jesus. And I said, all right, God, I was like, I send this thing away. Like, I'm done with it.
5: Travis sold his business and his home and moved from Florida to Sharpsburg, Georgia, a place Blake wanted to live for months. It was in this transition that God gave them their next step.
4: We started talking about doing a sign business together. I had always thought that it would be so good to merge my relationship with the Lord and the way I decorated.
3: I literally was just meditating some scriptures on union with Christ and who we are. All these ideas started coming to me. Different styles of photos, different ways of marketing things, different ways of presenting things to a customer that no one else was really presenting them that way, or not as good as they could have.
5: One couple from Sharpsburg, Georgia, was able to become rooted and grounded in the message of God's unconditional love and grace, a revelation that has changed their lives forever.
0: I want to thank those of you who are partners with us. You know, you're the ones that make the ministry work. We have over 50% of the people who contact us that don't give a thing. We send them the materials anyway, and I love doing that, but I couldn't do it if it wasn't for partners. And I'd like to ask, if you haven't yet joined with us as a partner, I'd like to encourage you to do so. Not only will you be blessed by giving, but you'll be a blessing to other people. People's lives will be changed. And someday in heaven, you're going to have people that'll come up and thank you for the way that you helped make the Word of God available to them and the way it affected their life. So there's information on the screen. We encourage you to join with us and become a Grace Partner today.
6: 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And we thank you so much for listening. We have a lot of plans for this new rest of this year and a new year coming. So pray for us and listen to us, and we appreciate it. Thank you very much. Amen and amen. Hallelujah.
7: The effects of drug abuse cost society in the billions of dollars. It also causes physical, emotional, legal, and relationship problems. The answer is in a person. Find out who that person is on another exciting true story on Unshackled.
8: How do you do? A motorcycle conjures up at least two very conflicting images: freedom of the open road and the oppression of motorcycle gangs. The man in the following story experienced both in his quest to find out what life was really about, a quest that ended when his mind and heart and life were unshackled. Bringing you the good news through dramatized true life stories, this is Unshackled, produced in Chicago by Pacific Garden Mission. Being homeless is hard enough during the day, but darkness has additional suffering, with cold, loneliness, and fear. And that's why Pacific Garden Mission first opened its doors more than a century ago. And since 1877, the doors have never closed. Street people in Chicago come to the old lighthouse where they receive food, clothing, and a safe place to sleep, things the rest of us take for granted. The mission provides everything without charge, even medical and dental care if needed, giving the homeless a time and place to reorder their lives. Counselors help with that, sharing the truth that sets them free. Many leave the mission with new life, never to walk in darkness again. As prophesied by the prophet Isaiah, chapter 9, verse 2, "The people that walked in darkness have seen a great light. They that dwell in the land of the shadow of death, upon them hath the light shined." Now broadcast around the earth, here's program number 2388 in the series Unshackled, the program that makes you face yourself and think.
9: Shh. Clarence, don't make any noise. noise. If Mom and Dad hear us, we are goners. Okay, now leave the window open so we can climb back in.
10: You go first.
9: Okay, come on, it's easy. Just grab the post and slide down. We better run, it's almost midnight.
10: Dark. But I ain't scared, are you, Leo?
9: Nobody's out here but Floydie. Somewhere.
11: Hey, you guys!
9: What?
11: Over here!
9: Where are we going?
11: Down to the gospel camp. Nobody's there now. We can have a lot of fun.
10: Sure is dark.
11: Nobody will see us that way. Besides, the Girls Hater Club ain't scared of nothing. Hey, you guys, this is fun. Come on, just do it. What's the matter with you, Clarence? You chicken?
10: No, but it's wrong, and I'm not going to.

0: despite his courage. This is Clarence Hafferlin's true story right now on Unshackled.
1: I ran back to the house that night, climbed up the post onto the roof, and through the window, into bed. I thought everything was okay until the next day in school when a big policeman came into my kindergarten class and led me to the principal's office.
2: Clarence, you three boys went to the gospel camp last night, didn't you? And some windows were broken, weren't they?
3: Yeah.
2: Well, Floydie says he didn't break any windows, but your brother Leo broke 14 and you broke 7. And Leo says he broke 7 windows, Floydie broke 14 and you didn't break any. What's the truth? You boys talk it over and tell us what happened.
4: You better tell him the truth, Floydie, or we will beat the tar out of you.
3: Yeah, Floydie, tell the truth.
5: Okay. Okay, I will. Leo told the truth. I broke 14 windows and he broke 7. Clarence didn't break any.
2: Come into my office, Clarence. Son, you're not in trouble. You can go back to your class. But your brother and Floydie will go to court and social workers will come to your home. I'll call your parents right now. Son, don't ever forget how to say no.
1: I wish I had taken heed to those words. Mom and Dad always took us kids to church on Sunday. My brother Leo and I even took part in the service. But I didn't learn what I should have. Instead, I became more and more rebellious. I kicked my first grade teacher in the shins, I socked my second grade teacher in the stomach, and I pushed my third grade teacher down the stairs. My behavior got worse every year. When I was 12, my parents were called to the hospital emergency room.
6: Clarence, what on earth happened? The doctor said we almost lost you.
3: Me and my friend drank something bad, that's all.
7: The doctor said they had to pump your stomach.
6: What did you drink?
3: Some booze my friend found behind a frat house at the university. It tasted real strange.
6: Oh, God only knows what was in it. Some kind of drug, maybe.
3: I remember trying to kiss my math teacher.
7: Clarence?
3: And I remember sitting in the hallway after class. My head was spinning, so I kept hitting it against the wall. Yeah, that's all I remember.
6: Where's the bottle so we can have it tested?
3: Oh, we smashed it against the wall after we drank it.
6: You could have died, son. I hope you learned your lesson. Now stay away from stuff like that.
1: I didn't listen to my parents either. I was smoking pot by then, and school became more and more of an obstacle in the path I wanted to take. Finally, the principal called my parents and me in for a conference.
2: I don't have to say that Clarence is not doing well in school. He's truant almost as much as he's here.
6: Yeah, I know. We can tell by the report cards.
2: He's taking remedial reading and struggling with that. This boy will never make it through school.
6: Well, what can we do? We've tried talking to him and everything else that we can think of.
2: We'll try to get him into vocational training as soon as possible. How does that sound, Clarence?
3: Well, all I ever wanted to be was a farmer anyway. I mean, who needs school for that? I'm going to quit as soon as I can.
1: At 14, I stopped going to school to work on the farm. But I knew there had to be more to life than work. My grandparents had come to live with us by then, and they seemed to know there was more to life than work, too. They did something that really bothered me.
7: Did you tell your grandma and grandpa that supper's ready?
1: No. I didn't go in their room because I could hear them in there praying. Why did he do that? I mean, it's so weird.
7: What's wrong with prayer?
1: It's like God's in there with them. And they're talking about each one of us by name. I'm getting out of here.
7: You stay right here and help me get supper on the table.
1: She's not my real grandma anyway, is she?
7: She might as well be. She's your grandmother's sister. The doctor told my mother when she was pregnant with me that either she could live or I could live, not both. Mother chose to let me live. When I was born, she held me just long enough to name me before she died. Her sister raised me.
1: Wow, that's really something, isn't it? I mean, to sacrifice your life like that?
7: Your grandmother upstairs sacrificed a lot to raise me, too. So I don't want you being rude to them. Now, you go upstairs and knock gently and tell them supper's ready.

0: By the time I was 16 and my brother Leo was 19, we had tried every drug we could. Hash, mushrooms, speed, coke, LSD, you name it. We were constantly looking for a greater thrill that drugs could never seem to give.
1: Man, this weed's great.
0: Oh, man, you sure are right about that.
1: I'm so high. How can we ever go back to the normal life?
0: Well, maybe we should just quit farming with Dad and stay high all the time.
1: Wow. Man, can you imagine that? I mean, we could really be party animals.
0: Hey, Dad's ready to sell the farm and move to Florida anyway.
1: He should retire. I mean, he's like getting crabby in his old age.
0: Yeah. He wasn't too happy tonight when we didn't get home in time to milk and do chores.
1: You know, he just needs to get high.
2: Can you see the old man stone? What a blast.
0: Hey, let's light another joint. I want to get really wasted.
1: Cool.
0: Fed up with us, my parents sold the farm and moved to Florida not long after that. My brother and I became party animals. We rented a house with three or four other bikers, and I began to deal drugs just to be cool. Anything went. We all had motorcycles and parked them in the kitchen and the living room. That's when I received my biker name, Straw Dog, because of my long blonde hair.
3: Hey, Straw, what happened to your girlfriend?
0: I broke up with her.
3: What is it about you and rock concerts? Every time you go to one, you always come back home and toss out your girlfriend.
0: Hey, I can't help that. I just want to be free, that's all. Can't stand somebody hanging on to me all the time.
3: Hey, where's your brother? He was here a little while ago.
0: Oh, Mountain Man went out to get a part for my cycle. Hey, here he comes now.
4: Here you are, Straw. Wasn't easy to find, man.
0: Hey, thanks, bro. Just for that, I'll give you some of this dope I got. Whoa. Here, have a hit.
3: Hey, are you ever gonna get that Harley rebuilt? It seems like you've been working on it forever, man.
0: Yeah, well, as soon as I get this knucklehead finished, me and Mountain Man here are gonna hit the open road. Right, bro?
4: Right.
0: Yeah, we're going to find out what life is all about. There's got to be more to it than this.
3: You are crazy, Straw. How could it be any better than parties, bikes, and women?
0: I don't know, but I'm going to find out.
5: Hard rock and drugs controlled my life. I went to every big-name rock concert you can name. Each time for weeks afterward, my attitude was bad. Like I didn't have any feelings left. I would ruthlessly hurt people around me. By then, there were 10 of us living in that house, all bikers. When I was 18, my brother and two friends and I decided to head west on our motorcycles and find the freedom we read about in the biker magazines.
3: Hey, Straw, what's keeping you? I thought you were ready to go.
0: Hey, hold your horses, Buzzard. We found two hits of LSD.
3: But there's four of us.
4: So, I guess we'll just have to flip to see who gets it, huh?
0: Yep.
4: Ready? Whoa. Well, it ain't me. Your turn, Buzzard.
3: It ain't me either.
0: Looks like Felix and I are the lucky ones.
4: What's up the road?
3: Freedom, here I come!
0: Oh, never coming back. You know my motto. Ride hard, die fast.
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5: We rode from state to state, sleeping in cornfields or rest stops, anywhere we could pitch a tent or unroll a sleeping bag. We ended up in Colorado for a month, where we camped in the mountains or stayed with friends. That's when we discovered that not all bikers were like us.
4: Yo, Straw, you get some more of that LSD? That's good stuff.
5: Hey, man, I'll try. How come you sold some of it to Burrhead? You should have kept it for our gang.
4: Hey, you gotta show solidarity among the Brotherhood, man. You know, one biker to another.
5: Yeah, right.
4: Burrhead, what's up?
8: You shorted me.
4: No, I didn't. I gave you exactly what you paid for, man.
8: I've rode with the outlaws, the pagans, and the angels, all of them. And I will kill you, as I have others, if you don't give me more right now.
5: Don't argue with him, Mountain Man. Give him what he wants.
4: Here, man.
8: I'll remember this.
4: Can you believe that guy? I mean, I thought bikers were part of a brotherhood.
5: Yeah, some brotherhood. It's more like Cain and Abel. Disillusionment with the whole biker scene spread like a virus through our group. Other gangs had weapons they used without thinking, and they'd steal another guy's bike if he wasn't careful. One night, we bought some drugs from a guy who wanted to take us for a ride in the mountains in his new car. About 15 miles up the road, my brother suddenly got suspicious and insisted the man take us back to where we left our bikes.
4: They're still here. Bikes are safe. Man, it was a setup if I ever saw one.
5: Yeah, I think you're right. He gets us to put our bikes in his backyard and says we don't need to lock them. Then lures us away for a ride in the mountains.
4: As soon as he stopped to make that phone call, I got suspicious. He was gonna rip us off.
5: Aw, man, you can't trust anybody. Not if they ply you with hash.
4: We could have lost our bikes just like our friends did.
5: All right, look. I've had it. I'm gonna head back home.
4: Come on, Straw, it ain't that bad.
5: Look, I'm tired of the hassle, Mountain Man. This life ain't all it's cracked up to be. I thought we'd be free, but we're not. We just traded one kind of hassle for another.
4: Look, don't give up, man. There's a lot we haven't seen.
5: Look, I've seen enough. Felix and I are going home. Besides, we're running low on money.
4: Hey, I never thought you'd be the one to quit, man.
5: I never thought life would be like this either. I hate it. I wasn't happy even back in New York. My brother and Buzzard came home right after we did. So Leo and I headed our bikes to Florida for the winter. Heavy rains and flood water in Atlanta forced us to pull over into a laundromat where we dried our clothes and then fell asleep on the dryers. I woke up with a policeman's gun to my head.
6: Boy, what gang are you with?
5: None. My brother and I just passing through on our way to Florida. We got soaked and came in here to dry out. That's
6: yeah, all. Right. Well, one of you bikers killed my partner last night, and I'll take you in. But since you're just passing through, get on your bikes. I'll follow you to the state line.
5: That patrolman kept his word and followed us all the way to the Florida state line. We arrived at our parents' home, tripping on drugs, which they could tell by looking in our eyes. We saw their worry and tried to dry out. Leo and I both got jobs at different dairy farms about an hour apart, so we didn't see each other very often. One day, I went to visit him.
4: Good to see you, Straw.
5: Hey, you got a haircut, Mountain Man. What's up? Have you turned redneck?
4: No, man. I'm a Christian. I've been reading the Bible, and God's changed my life.
5: Oh, man. I don't believe it.
4: It's true. Some guy knocked at the door and asked me if I wanted to go to church every week. Well, I finally went. Then I started reading the Bible, and one night while I was milking the cows, I said to myself, Jesus, I am so tired of this kind of life. I prayed for his forgiveness and asked him to be my savior. And honestly, Straw, I felt a change of heart right then. I knew I was born again.
5: You don't even talk like my brother.
4: You know, you need to become a real Christian too, Straw. You're a sinner. God says we're all sinners. And if you were to die suddenly without Christ, you'd end up in hell.
5: I've always believed in God, okay? I'm not a sinner. I've never killed anyone, so God wouldn't send me to hell.
4: Hey, Straw, there's more to it than that. If you really believed in God, you'd be different. Your life would reflect the image of Jesus Christ because he bought you with his blood when he died on a cross for your sin.
5: Shut up. All right? Don't you ever, ever preach to me again. I don't want to hear that stuff. All right? I'm not a sinner.
4: Yes, you are, Straw. But the power of God is stronger than the power of Satan.
5: For the next 6 months, a light seemed to go out in my life, as if God heard me and began to show me the fruit of my sin everywhere I turned. I became very depressed.
0: I needed a change in my life. So my brother and I decided to save up money to start our own farm as partners. In the spring of 1976, we bought a 220-acre farm back in central New York. By then, I had cut down on my drinking, but drugs were still a big problem.
1: Ready to get to work, Straw?
0: Oh, man, I had a bad trip last night. I did some Devil's Triangle acid.
1: Wow.
0: I only tried half a hit, but man, Leo, never again. It was spooky.
1: What happened?
0: Well, I started freaking out, so I came home. And then I felt a presence of darkness, like nothing I'd ever known before. I had hallucinations of devils. I mean, they tormented me like trying to take my soul. I knew I wouldn't get through it alive, and just when my mind was about to snap, I remembered what you said about the power of God being stronger than the power of Satan. And I said, Jesus, if you're real, please help me now.
1: And he did.
0: Yeah. Yeah, just like that. The dark presence was gone, and I felt a new presence, one that was different. It seemed holy. Leo, man, I was straight. I should have been tripping for another 12 hours, but I was straight, man. That acid was laced with speed, and I should have been up all night. But I laid down on the couch and slept like a baby.
1: Read this booklet, bro. It explains about being saved. How to accept Christ as your personal savior.
0: Oh, Leo, look, man, I'll do that as soon as I sell all my wheat.
1: Don't wait, Clarence. Satan might kill you before you do.
0: Thinking about what my brother said, I threw all my marijuana over the fence and swore I was through with pot. October 30th, 1977, the day after my 20th birthday, I went to church with my brother. We rode up on our Harleys, black leather and all, me with my long hair and beard.
1: It's been a long time since we went to church together, huh?
0: Yeah, you can say that again.
1: I'm proud of you, Straw, throwing away your pot like that.
0: All my friends asked where I threw it, but I wouldn't tell them.
1: Come on, let's go meet some of my friends.
0: Hey, are you sure they're ready for this?
1: Straw, we're all sinners, saved by God's grace. Everyone here was once a sinner, too.
0: As wild as I looked, many people shook hands and said, "We're glad you came to church today." I knew they had something real that I didn't have, a joy, as they sang the hymns and stood up to give testimonies. Then the preacher taught from the 23rd Psalm, "The Lord is my shepherd. Is he yours? He leadeth me into green pastures." I knew God wasn't my shepherd. I had led my own path into sorrow and emptiness. I was a lost sinner, needing a savior. When the invitation was given, I was the first to go to the front. I cried out to God for his forgiveness. I was in anguish because of the years of rebellion and sin. Then I asked him to save me and give me his new life.
1: Well, now we're brothers in Christ, Draw.
0: Hey, for the first time in my life, I feel clean. I know I'm forgiven, and I don't want to sin anymore.
1: The Bible says in 2 Corinthians chapter 5, verse 17, "Therefore, if any man be in Christ, he is a new creature. Old things are passed away. Behold, all things are become new." You're a new person, Straw.
0: I'm going to get myself a big Bible and carry it with me on my Harley.
1: That sounds like something you'd do.
3: Hey, Straw, where's your drink?
0: I quit drinking. Yeah, quit doing drugs, too.
3: Oh, come on, who are you kidding?
0: Hey, it's true. I've decided to follow Jesus, and I'm here to tell you, hey, he's the best thing that'll ever happen to you. When he comes into your life, everything changes.
3: You're going to sit here and tell me you'd rather listen to some wimpy hymn than Black Sabbath?
0: Well, I have to admit, I still like hard rock music, but I know it isn't good for me. I need to give it up.
3: Ugh, that's the trouble with religion. You always have to give things up.
0: Well, Jesus gave his life for the sin of the world, which includes you. But you don't have to give up anything to come to God. He accepts you just as you are. Afterward, your desires are different, you know? You just want to change.
3: Not me, brother. Live and let live is my motto.
0: You might as well say die and let die, because without Christ, you're dead in your sins, man, and you're headed straight for hell. Jesus came to give you life, man.
3: You sound like a preacher.
0: I am compelled to tell you the truths of the Bible. And this is more urgent than anything in life. Jesus loves you. He died for your sins, and he'll change your heart completely.
5: Hey, God said in John chapter 3, verse 16, "For God so loved the world that he gave his only begotten Son, that whosoever believeth in him should not perish, but have everlasting life." For about a year or so, I went to bars, not to drink, but to tell my friends about Christ. Then the Lord helped me see that I had told all who would listen, and it was time to leave the bars for good. I finally burned all my rock and roll tapes, worth hundreds and hundreds of dollars. About 4 years after I was saved, I knew God had called me to preach. My pastor encouraged me to go to Bible college, so I went to talk with a counselor.
9: How far did you go in high school, Clarence?
5: Oh, I never made it that far. I quit when I was 14.
9: Well, the GED test depends on reading comprehension. How were you in reading in grade school?
5: Well, I was in a special class for reading.
9: Well, have you done much reading since you were in school?
5: No, I've read only one book in my life.
9: And what was that?
5: The Bible. I was saved 4 years ago, and I've been reading the Bible ever since.
9: Well, let's see what that did for you. Here, take this test, and if you pass it, you can take the big one.
5: God's word says in Psalm 119, verse 130, "The entrance of thy words giveth light. It giveth understanding unto the simple." I got 99% on the test and passed the GED at the head of my class. Then I finished Bible college with a double major in 3 years. After pastoring for 6 years, God gave me Linda, a wonderful wife. He has blessed us with 2 sons, one now in heaven, and a set of twins. We now serve the Lord as a family as we travel in my ministry as missionary evangelists in the U.S. and foreign countries. And now, friends, I'd like to tell you about God's love. A love so deep we cannot comprehend. I don't know how he could ask his only son to die on the cross for our sins. There was no other choice because God says the penalty for sin is death, and he won't go back on his word. Now, the judgment of God and the love of God came together at the cross. He condemned sin and yet provided forgiveness for the sinner. John chapter 3, verse 17 says, "For God sent not his Son into the world to condemn the world, but that the world through him might be saved."
6: Friend, if you would like to receive God's gift of salvation, you're invited to pray with us right now. Lord, I believe you sent Jesus to die in my place, that his death covered all my sins, that his resurrection is my resurrection from the death of sin. Thank you for sending Jesus and forgive me for his sake. Thank you for the gift of eternal life. Come into my heart, Lord Jesus, and help me to live for you.
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1: Hi, I'm Pastor Keith Manley with today's reflection of grace. You know, transformation begins with a renewed mind. Paul tells us in Romans 12 and verse 2, "Do not be conformed to this world, but be transformed by the renewal of your mind." 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
2: The Lord's given me a special message today, and it's for each one of us. And you may know this already, but maybe you haven't really put it into practice. But God has a special plan for each one of us. And we need to understand that, and I'm going to give you a part of that plan today and how you can be complete in Christ. I always say, and I'll say again probably 100 times, God, there's 3 things everybody needs to know. They need to know where they came from. And the Bible says very simply, we came from God. He put us here, and everything God put on this earth, He put for a purpose. The second thing is God put us here on this earth for a purpose. And we need to complete that purpose. Many people do not because they don't understand this. But I'm going to explain that today. What is our purpose? Why do we have authority on the earth? And I want you to know that you have authority because God gave you that authority. And I'm going to show you where it says that in the Word. You need to understand that. And then the third thing, we need to know where we're going. There's only 2 places. I wish there were more, but there's not. We either go to be with God or we go to be with the enemy in torment forever. And we need to understand that. But I want to talk about today that you have authority on this earth that nothing else has. The animals don't have the authority. Even God doesn't have the authority because He set it up that He would have authority through you. And I want you to understand that. That's how important you are on this earth. A lot of people don't know how important they are, but they need to. Would you put up Philippians 1, verse 10? Philippians 1, verse 10. I'm going to show you in the Word where these things are. It says, very simply, that you may approve things that are excellent, that you may be sincere and without offense till the day of Christ. He's talking about on this earth. Next verse. Being filled with the fruits of righteousness, which are by Jesus Christ, unto the glory and praise of God. Now I want you to go to Genesis 1:26. I want to show you something here. In the Word of God, very first chapter of the Bible, that you need to know. And God said, let us make mankind, it should be, in our image, after our likeness, and let them have dominion, basically what He's saying, over the earth, over the fish of the sea, over the fowl of the air, over the cattle, over all the earth, over every creeping thing that creeps upon the earth. In other words, God says, I'm going to give you authority on this earth. I don't have it. I'm going to give it to man. I'm leaving. But man is going to be on the earth, and man is going to have the authority to direct this earth the way it should go. So we have a choice as human beings to direct this earth around us either for God or for the enemy. Now I'm going to show you something very interesting in the Word of God. It says right here, God said, I'm going to make mankind. I'm going to put mankind on the earth, that's you and me, and I am going to allow you to have authority to make what this earth ought to be. I want mankind to bring God on this earth and the power of on this earth, but it has to come through you. It's not once, but of course, we have to make a decision. We have to receive Christ as our Savior. That's very important. When you receive Christ as your Savior, listen to me carefully. The Holy Spirit comes to live in you, to work through you, to make this earth obedient to Christ. That's why we're here. If you want to know why you're on the earth and breathing, yes, we have jobs, yes, we have families, yes, we have other things that we do, but the point, very simply, is this. God made you for a purpose on this earth. Your purpose was to bring the things of God to the earth. Now, I'm going to show you why that's possible, because that's exactly what Jesus did. Jesus came as a man. He was God, but in order to have authority on the earth, he had to come as a man. So he was born as a child through a mother, just like you and I, by the way of the Father. And Jesus became a man so he would have authority on this earth. Now what Jesus did while he was here, he raised the dead, he made the sick well, he brought people to himself, he did all kinds of things, and he did what we are supposed to do. That's why we're here, to bring people to the Lord. God gave us that authority through the body we have on this earth. We have that authority because, listen to me, we have a body. Now it goes on and says in Genesis chapter 1 that we were to go out and teach the world about Christ and bring the world to Jesus so they be with him forever. Now that's why you're on this earth. Every time you go and listen to me carefully, I'm so serious about this. Every time you go in a store, you pray, God, is there anybody you want me to bless? Anybody you want me to talk to? Anybody you want me to lead to Christ? Anybody you want me to help in any way? Everywhere we go, we to take Christ with us. That's why we are to accept, as believers, we are to accept the Holy Spirit into our life. Jesus showed us the example. He came as a man. He said, God, I'll do anything you want me to do on this earth. God the Father, I'll do anything. The Holy Spirit came upon him and in him, and Jesus didn't do anything but what the God wanted him to do as a man on this earth. I want you to understand that. That's why he was born of through Mary and became a human being as well as God. And everything he did, he did being led by God. He said, I don't do anything unless the Father shows me what to do. Now, if you want to know why you're on the earth, that's it. We're here to accept Christ as our Savior. We're here to accept the Holy Spirit as our leader and the Holy Spirit to indwell us. And Jesus was baptized as a man. He was baptized in water. That didn't save him, but it brought him into what God wanted him to do. I didn't really start doing anything for God till I was baptized. And then I totally changed so much. My wife said, I thought I was saved, but I guess I'm not. And she accepted Christ after we were married and everything. And she started serving God for the first time in her life. And she thought she was saved by a prayer as a child back in whenever. But that really wasn't so. She had to make that decision when she became able to make that decision as an adult. And you have to understand, you're not here by accident. You are here for a purpose, and your purpose is to do what God tells you to do, and I'm going to show you how all this works. Jesus had authority in heaven. He had authority on the earth when he became a man, and he had authority in the under the earth when he died. I hope you're listening. He had to go through that process. We do too. And we have to understand that. And Jesus had the authority because he was a man as well as God on this earth. He was a unique person. He's the only person that will ever be God and man all at the same time. But the fact is, he had to have a body to have authority on this earth. And we need to understand that. Now, we have authority on this earth, but we must have a body. John 10, verse 1. I want you to see this in the Word. Most people are living, they have no idea why they're here. You need to understand why you're here. You're here to do what God wants you to do. But in order for that to happen, you have to invite him into your life. You have to be baptized. You have to go to Romans 12, 1 and say, God, I'll do anything you want me to do on this earth. That's why you're here. And then Romans 12, 2 says, get in the Word of God and learn his ways. And do it on this earth. We're not here by accident. We're here to serve the Lord. We're here to lead people to Christ. We're here to lead people into doing the work of the Lord. We're here to do the works of God. We're not here on our own, and we're not here to do anything we want to do. John 10, 1, verily, verily, I say unto you, he that enters not by the door, who's the door? I said, who's the door? Jesus is the door. There's no other way to go to the Father in heaven but by Jesus. It says, verily, verily, I say unto you, he that enters not by the door into the sheepfold, but climbs in some other way, the same as a thief and a robber. I'm going to tell you something really kind of interesting. Satan was not born on this earth. He does not have a body to have authority on this earth. The only way Satan can do what he does is for you to let him work through you because you have the authority and he doesn't. I want you to understand that. Most people don't understand that. Even angels can't preach the gospel on the earth because they don't have the authority. They can bring a message from God to you, but they cannot do the works that Christ did on the earth because they do not have an earthly body. The Holy Spirit does not have a body unless he works through you. I want you to understand this. We're not here just to be on the earth. We're not here just to get married and have children. We're not here just to have a job. We're not here just to spend time, whatever, 70, 80, 90 years, whatever we have. We're not here just for that. We're here to be what Christ was when he came as a man. You have responsibility you probably haven't taken up yet because you didn't know of what God's plan was. Jesus, a good shepherd, he was born here. He entered in by the door of human birth. The Lord Jesus has therefore the legal authority of a man born on the earth. That's why he was able to heal the sick, raise the dead, lead people to Christ, and do all of that stuff, because he was born here the same way you and I were. He had an earthly body. Jesus had all the legal authority through birth of a man on this earth. And we need to understand that. Jesus had all the legal authority, all the authority of man. He lived as a man and was anointed with the Holy Spirit, and the Holy Spirit worked through him, and he said, I don't do anything on this earth unless the Father wants me to do it. Now, you and I have to realize we're not here just to work. We're not here just to put in our time, and we're not here just to be baptized, and we're not here just to join the church. We're here to join Jesus. Are you listening? You don't get saved by going to church. You don't get saved by being baptized. You don't get saved by going to Sunday school. You don't get saved by doing any of that stuff. You get saved by walking through the door of Christ.
3: Yes, he is the door.
2: He is the door. And he lived as a man, was anointed with the Holy Spirit. The Holy Spirit worked through him. He showed us how to live on this earth, and we are to live that way every day. If you know Christ, you're to invite the Holy Spirit in. All you got to do is read the Bible. God shows us exactly what to do. He said, be filled with the Holy Spirit. Invite the Holy Spirit in. Speak in another language I will give you, and then you will pray perfectly in that language. You won't understand it, but I will. We have to start doing things like God does, not like we want. He went before us and destroyed the devil's works. The Lord Jesus went to the cross, gave up his life, and became the supreme sacrifice because he suffered and died and spiritually for us. He was born again. Hey, listen to this. Jesus was born again. He became the firstborn. Jesus was the firstborn. Then we follow in being born again after him. The Old Testament saints could not go to heaven and permanently because Jesus hadn't died and shed his blood and become a man, and become not only the God-man, he became the door, and when he became that, he took the Old Testament saints to heaven. Are you listening to me? And that's the only way we get there, is go through the door. Put up Colossians 1, 18. I'm going to teach you some things today maybe you haven't realized, but now's the time. I'm telling you truth. I'm telling you why you're here. I'm telling you why you're breathing. And for Colossians 1:18, it says, he is the head of the body, the church. That's Christ. He's the head of the body, the church, who is the beginning, the firstborn from the dead, that in all things he might have preeminence. Now, I'm going to tell you something he did. When he left, he said, okay, guys, you're on the earth. You have a body. Take over and bring this earth to Christ. I got news. He told you the same thing. Are you listening? Every day we're to have fellowship with the Holy Spirit. Every day we're to be in the Word of God and have fellowship with God. And if you don't have that, you don't have Him. Are you listening? We don't get saved by going to church, but we get blessed by going. We can go and have the authority of God because we're in a body on this earth which He gave the authority to do His work until He comes again on this earth. People get saved through people led by Christ. I hope you're listening. The largest church in the world is in South Korea, Paul Young and Cho's church. He has something like 500,000 members. But that happened by people leading people to Christ. People having Bible studies in their homes. People, opportunity they had, they talked to people about Jesus and invited people to church. They didn't get saved by going to church. They get saved by coming to Christ, led by another human being, and that has to be you and I. We're not here to tread water. We're not here just to breathe. We're here to do the works of God. Such as, Ken needs help on the radio station. Somebody needs to volunteer to help him. He does a great job, but he's a human being. There's times when he can't. He needs somebody to help him. Somebody has that ability God has given them, and they need to come to Ken and learn what to do. Put up Romans 8:29. I want to show you something the Word of God says. Romans 8:29. What I'm telling you today is so important. You have to know why you're here. You're not here just to take up space. You're not here just to be married, not here just to have children. You're here to do the works of God. For whom He did foreknow, and that's you, He also did predestinate to be conformed to the image of His Son, that He might be, Jesus, the firstborn among many brethren. You're the brethren if you know Christ. If you don't know Him, you're not. Romans 8:29. For whom He did for, I just got through talking about that. But we're the firstborn among many brethren. We need to understand that. Put up Revelation 1:5. You got to get in the Word of God. If you're not in the Word of God, you're probably not saved. Come on. You want to be with Him forever? You got to be in the Word of God and start doing what God says. And from Jesus Christ, who is the faithful witness and the first begotten of the dead, He was the first begotten of the dead, that was Jesus, and He was the prince of the kings of the earth, unto Him that loved us and washed us from our sins, there isn't any of us that haven't sinned, in His own blood. We're saved by the blood of Jesus. Not by being good, not by joining the church, not by giving to the church and doing all kinds of good stuff. We're saved because Jesus did the good stuff. He gave Himself, God gave Himself for you. So you would become who and what He is on this earth. Now, the Lord Jesus is the door to heaven. There's no other way. The fleshly birth is the legal entry onto the earth, but that doesn't save you. You have to be born on this earth with a body to accept Christ as your Savior to be saved. The Lord Jesus is head of the church. He is the firstborn from the dead as a human being. Christ in heaven will be something that nobody else is. He's going to be God and man together. We're going to be man with God, but we're not going to be God. But we will be with God forever. The Lord Jesus is the head of the church. He was the first born from the dead. And we need to understand that. And then he went up to heaven. He said, okay, guys, do what I did. He's saying to you today, okay, do what I did. Do what I did. I came to God. I received the Holy Spirit. I let the Holy Spirit guide me in everything I did. Everything I said, everything I did, I let the Holy Spirit guide me. That's what you and I are to do. We are to fellowship with the Holy Spirit who is in you if you know Jesus Christ and accepted the Holy Spirit. That's not a Pentecostal thing. That's a godly thing. I want you to understand that. If you don't have the Holy Spirit, you're not going to be able to do what God wants you to do on this earth. He became the door to the kingdom of God. You can not get to heaven by going to church or by paying your tithes or being good or being baptized. You do all that stuff because you do know God. Hallelujah. Everybody should say amen.
3: Amen.
2: Okay. Just the physical birth is the legal entry into the earth. The spiritual birth through the Lord Jesus Christ is the only way to heaven. There's only one. God wants everybody to be there, but you have to make that decision. God didn't give the animals that decision. God didn't give the trees that decision. God didn't give the moon that decision. God gave mankind that ability to only to make that decision. And you need to understand that. So we need an anointing of the Holy Spirit. Jesus came to the earth. He gave us his divine power and our dependence on the Holy Spirit. He came as a man. He took him on himself, the body of a man. He was deity here, but he didn't operate in divine power. He operated in authority of a man anointed by the Holy Spirit, just like you and I are to be. I hope you're listening. This may have been the first time you ever heard this, but you need to hear it. I want you to be a blessing to God on the earth. Not for me, not for the church, but for Christ. But we go to church because he said to do it. You get blessed, you learn things, you give, you tithe. He said to do it. You read the Bible because he said to do it. You give yourself to God because he said to give it. Look what I did. I gave myself to God. And he did. And that because of that, he's the King of Kings and the Lord of Lords. You have to understand you have authority on the earth. If you do bad, you're going to bring bad on the earth. If you do good, you're going to bring good on the earth. If you listen to Satan's lies, you're going to do bad things on the earth. Satan has to have a body. He has to have yours. Just like Eve believed a lie and became indwelled by Satan, at least temporarily. Adam did the same thing. Mankind can do that. You can be a Christian and let Satan work in your life. I hope you're listening to me, because you need to let God work in your life. He ascended to the Father, and he commissioned his disciples and you, if you're a disciple of Christ, to go forth in his name, anointed by the Holy Spirit, and do the works that he had done, we are to do. Mark 16:15. I'm going to show you in the Word. A lot of us are just sitting around going to church once a week and think we're okay. That's a bunch of baloney. Godly baloney, but it's baloney. And so, okay, it says, and he said unto him, go ye into all the world and preach the gospel to every creature. God's talking to you. I was in Walmart and God said, go over and talk to this lady. She was in a wheel, one of those motorized wheel things. And I said, God, I don't know her. He said, go over anyway and tell her you need to pray for her. I said, okay. I went over there and I said, God wanted me to pray for you. He said, okay if I pray for you? She looked at me like I was out of my mind. But then she said, sure. And I did. I did what God wanted me to do. I didn't know that lady. Never seen her since. I was in Walmart another time and God said, go over and tell this, she happened to be an African-American lady, that I love her. I said, Lord, you got to be kidding. I don't know that lady. He said, go over and tell her. I said, okay. So I went over and I said, God wanted me to tell you something. She looked at me like, are you crazy? I said, no, God wanted me to tell you something. She said, what did he want to say? He said, he wants me to tell you he loves you. And she started crying. She said, thank you so much. You just made my day. I just did what God told me to do. Because he was in me. Not because I was a pastor, but because I was a Christian. We're not to go in any place, around any people, and not let God help us do what he wants us to do for them. It might just say, can I pray for you? It might just say, how you doing? Just be friendly. It might just be help them get something. It might could be to tell to pray for them. But God wants you to be alive and well in him on this earth to do his will and to do what Jesus did. Do I hear an amen? That's pretty weak. That's better. Okay. And so, then he commissioned the disciples and he said, okay, go do what I did. He gave them authority to do this, but also he gave them the ability through the power of the Holy Spirit in them to be as Christ on this earth. He's not God. We're not God. But we have the power of God. If we know God and have the Holy Spirit and let him use us. Put up John 14:12. John 14:12. You're here today for a purpose. You're not here by accident. You need to get your life right. If you don't know Christ and not doing what he wants to do, you're going to hell. And that's an awful place of torment forever. Verily, verily, I say unto you, he that believes on me, the works I do, he'll do also. And greater works than these shall he do, because I go to my Father. That's what Jesus said. Now they're going to do the works. The only physical body he had on earth is yours now. That's the only body Christ. Christ has your body on the earth to do his works. Jesus said, I'm going to send the Holy Spirit, the ability of God, to reside in you. But you have to ask him. I went to church till I was 16 years old. Nobody ever told me I had to receive Christ. Then I worked a job and I did well. I managed stores in Chicago for a Kresge company and Kmart. And then one day God said, okay, I want you to know me. God led me to a church where they taught the truth, the Bible. I received Christ. And I began to go to church.

and started serving the Lord. It was amazing. It's all God did it. I didn't do it. He did it. And then you will have authority and the ability to destroy the works of the devil on this earth. But if you don't have Christ, you're not destroying the works of the devil. You're probably living for him. He has to have a body just like Jesus. He can't do anything he wants. The devil doesn't have authority on this earth, only through human beings who listen to his lies like Adam and Eve did at the beginning. So Jesus rose from the dead, and it's kind of interesting. When he went back to heaven, he said, okay, guys, now you do it. And that's what he's saying to you and me. I'm in heaven. I can't change people's lives on the earth. You have to tell them about me. That with my ability, they'll get saved. We are here to touch other people's lives, not to just get ours together. We're to get ours together, but that's it. So, if you let me, God says, let me use your body. Well, listen to this. God says, if you let me use your body as the Holy Spirit, I will let you use my ability. I will let you use my ability on this earth. He's talking to Christians. I'm telling you truth today. Satan has no authority, has no body here. He must find someone to use that will agree with him, that will believe his lies. He lied to Eve. He said, oh, God doesn't want you to eat that tree because if you eat that tree, you'll be like God. That was a lie. But she believed it, and he indwelled her for a period of time, even though God put her on this earth. Hope you're listening. So there's a reason to follow the Ten Commandments. God said, don't do these things because it'll open the door to Satan. Don't have other gods. Don't lie. Don't cheat. Don't steal, etc., etc. There's a reason God said that, to help you, not to help him. He didn't do those things. But he said, don't do this because it will let Satan use your body. Now is the turning point. You've heard of that before. How shall the prince of this world system be cast out? He's going to be cast out by you and I. In the authority and the ability of the Holy Spirit, who is God in us. I want you to understand, God wants to use you on this earth. You're not here just to be good. You're here to do the works of God. Jesus said to use the authority of his name to exercise that authority and dominion in three worlds. When you have Jesus, you have authority in three worlds: heaven, earth, and under the earth. But primarily on the earth. Put up Matthew 16:19. If you're learning something today, say amen. Amen. We're not here just to breathe. We're here to do the works of God, and if you don't do it, you're going to hell and be in hell forever. God doesn't want that. He loves you. He wants you to come to him. You can do it, but you have to make the decision. He's not going to make it for you. He can only knock on the door. You have to open it. I will give unto thee the keys of the kingdom of heaven, and whatsoever you shall bind on earth shall be bound in heaven, and whatsoever you shall loose on earth shall be loosed in heaven. That tells you right there why we're here. That verse is for you. God's telling you, I'm going to give you the keys. You're going to have to use

0: use them. Not just go to church. That's good. Have a Bible study in your home. Help somebody on the radio station. Help tell somebody something that God wants them to know on the earth. This day the kingdom of heaven has been given to the church. The kingdom of heaven has been given to the church today. But the church is going to be taken out. So we have to get busy and get people and to make decisions for Christ and start living for Him. You think you're going to be okay because you're not doing some of the stuff that the Bible says don't do. But if you don't have Christ, you don't have anything. I hope you're listening. Every being in heaven, hell, and earth responds to the name of the Lord Jesus Christ when you speak that word. The Lord Jesus Christ and His blood, I pray this. Philippians 2:10. I'm going to finish up here, but it's going to take a little bit. Philippians 2:10. In that at the name of Jesus, here, I didn't say this, He did. Every knee should bow of things in heaven, things in the earth, and things under the earth. At the name of Jesus, when it comes out of your mouth, you control what goes on in your life. If you're living for the devil, you control that. If you're living for Christ, you control that by what comes out of your mouth and what you do. Next verse. And that every tongue should confess that Jesus Christ is Lord. Not just a few tongues. It says every tongue should confess that Jesus Christ is Lord to the glory of God the Father. You want to glorify God the Father, glorify Jesus.
1: Amen.
0: Yes. And if He's Lord. Okay. Go to verse 12. Wherefore, my beloved, as you have always obeyed, not in my presence only, but now much more in my absence, work out your own salvation with fear and trembling. You got to do it.
1: Yes.
0: Next verse. For it is God who works in you both to will and to do of His good pleasure. But it says He works in you, not upon you. He works in you. Next verse. And do all things without murmuring and disputings. Hope you're looking. Next verse. That you may be blameless and harmless, the sons of God, daughters of God, without rebuke in the midst of a crooked and perverse nation, among whom you shine as lights in this world, hopefully, but you got to do the right thing. You got a fellowship with the Holy Spirit and God, the Lord Jesus, every day. You got to do what He leads you to do. You have to go to church. You have to give. You have to be ready to do whatever God wants you to do every day. All right. For next verse. That you holding forth the word of life, that I may rejoice in the day of Christ, that I have not run in vain, neither labored in vain. In other words, I lived for God on this earth. I didn't live for myself and die not having God in my life. Every knee will bow, the name of the Lord Jesus. He gave us His name to use. Mark 16:17. He gave us His name to use. Says, holding forth the word of life that I may rejoice, and these signs shall follow them that believe. In my name they shall cast out devils, they shall speak with new tongues. That's you. And if you don't speak in tongues, you're not doing what God says. It's not Pentecostal, it's not Baptist, not Presbyterian, it's Christ. It's the word of God. These signs will follow them that believe. That's every believer. In my name they'll cast out devils, they'll speak with new tongues. You see. And so it's important that we do these things. We've been born in the flesh that has given us a body which makes us legal on the earth, but it's up to us to respond to either Christ or the devil. It's one or the other, folks. If you're living without Christ, you're living for the devil. If you're living for Christ, you're living for Jesus. We've been born of the Spirit, which gives us the anointing of God on this earth. Jesus has bestowed his name upon us. We have authority to use the name of Jesus as if it was our very own. He said every knee should bow. We can summon the aid of heaven to work on our behalf, the Holy Spirit in us daily, not just on Sunday. Jesus said in that day we would ask him nothing, but whosoever would ask the Father, he would give it to us if we ask in the name and blood of Jesus Christ. Jesus now abides on the earth in the person of the Holy Spirit in us. He can show up on the earth temporarily and go back up, but he does that sometimes. But the point is, the main thing, he works through you and I. All heaven is at your disposal. Whatever you bind on earth shall be bound in heaven. Are you listening to me? We got to be about God's business. We're not here just to mess around and enjoy life. We should enjoy life. But the point is, we have somebody else to enjoy. His name is Jesus. We can bind principalities and powers and rulers of darkness. You can command the Satan to leave, but you leave you and not come near you, stay away from you, period, by the blood of Jesus Christ and in his holy name. It says, you can loose this on the earth as what's already been loosed in heaven. Because we have the authority in the name that's above every name, the Lord Jesus Christ. I'm almost finished, but I'm not finished because you have to continue with this. If you just say, well, I go to church and I try to be good, well, big deal. Are you saying daily, Lord, I give myself to you. I'll do anything you want me to do. I'll be in the Word of God and learn your ways. So I'll start thinking like you and speaking like you on this earth and make a difference while I'm here. And because where I make a difference while I'm here will determine what I'll be doing in heaven with you. Hope you're listening. We're not here just to play games. The only way Satan can work is if you let him, because he doesn't have a body unless you let him use yours. He can work on the earth and let Eve and Adam let him use their body. It was temporary, but they did. And they got thrown out of the garden. But Jesus ran them down. And they came to Christ, just as we have to, and started serving him. The only way Satan can use you is if you believe his lies, like Adam and Eve did. Or you have unconfessed sin in your life, and you don't do anything about it. God said, confess your sin unto me, and I'll forgive you, if you know me. If you don't confess it, Satan has a door into your life. If you don't attend church, Satan's got a door in your life. If you break the Ten Commandments, Satan's got a door in your life. So now do what the Lord the Spirit of the Lord leads you, and have daily relationship with the Holy Spirit. I hope you're listening. Now just briefly, I'll just repeat a few things. In order to have the authority of God on the earth, you have to have a body. That's why you were born on this earth with a body. And then that body has a right to make a decision, that mind and will. Are they going to serve God on this earth, or are they going to serve the devil on this earth? We're born, really, in the devil's kingdom. But we can be born again by receiving Christ as our Savior and Lord, being baptized. Ask the Holy Spirit to come upon you and in you, and say, God, I'll do anything you want me to do the rest of my life. I'll do anything, any day, any time, with anybody. I'm not here to be by myself. I'm here to bless other people. I'll take every chance that you give me to invite other people into the kingdom of God. I'll have a Bible study in my home. I'll have whatever. I'm supposed to give you lessons to teach people in your home. I'll do that if you want to do that. Or if you have some other plan, you can have a Sunday school and church here if you want to. Just whatever God wants to do. He doesn't do the same with everybody. But He has something for everybody to do. And if you're not doing it, you're not going to get, even if you know Christ and you're not doing His will now, you are not going to be get that blessing in heaven. You'll be there, but you won't get the blessing He wants to give you. God blesses people who blesses other people in Jesus' name on this earth, then He blesses them in heaven. So, let me tell you something. You have authority
1: Amen.
0: To serve the devil, or you have the authority to serve God. It's one or the other, and you have to make the decision to do it. And I'm not going to tell you that every day He has something for you. He probably does, but He might not. But He'll tell you when He does, and you need to be friends with your neighbors so you can help them. Be friends with your fellow workers. Be friends with anybody that comes across your path, because God wants to use you with a body on this earth. So God wants to use me with my body on this earth to bless Him and myself. And the people I bless, in Jesus' name, amen. Isn't God good? I said, isn't God good? He loves you. He wants you to pay attention to Him. He wants you to listen to the Word preached. He wants you to do what the Word tells you to do. But if you're not in it, you don't know. And so, He says, yes, I want you to tithe. Yes, I want you to... That's the beginning. Tithe is the beginning. It's not the end. He wants you to help people, every person you can, either financially or some other way. Well, we're here to help people. We're here to be like Jesus. We don't have to be perfect. Well, nobody's perfect except Him. But we can confess our sin, and He's faithful and just to forgive us our sin and cleanse us from all, everybody say all, unrighteousness. Let's stand before the Lord. And we want to take this time, and I want you.
2: 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Dear Heavenly Father, I'm a sinner and lost. but I believe that the Lord Jesus Christ died on a cross for me, and that he rose from the dead on the third day, and right now I receive the Lord Jesus Christ as my personal Savior and Lord. Thank you, Lord, for saving me. 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
3: If you believe God is great, you can't possibly believe, as a Muslim, that the Bible was changed. 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
6: On January 30th, Texas A&M University announced it will eliminate its Women's and Gender Studies degree program. Well, this phase-out is set to occur over several semesters, allowing current students to complete their coursework. University leaders pointed to low enrollment and high cost as the key factors in this decision. Just 25 students are pursuing these as majors and 31 pursuing as minors. The reality, though, is A&M's decisions follow a campus-wide course review that was sparked by a viral classroom confrontation over gender identity. That confrontation attracted national attention and quite a bit of political scrutiny. This move represents a broader push to see public universities prioritize workforce-related academic disciplines and, frankly, to meet the measurable student demand. There has been growing scrutiny in Texas about course content related to race, gender, and identity. And further, new policies will be limiting advocacy of such topics in the classroom without administrative approval. Conservatives have long argued that these gender studies programs are simply tools to promote ideological frameworks instead of objective scholarship. Women's studies and gender studies degrees are almost exclusively rooted in Marxist critical theory. Students are taught to view society through the various competing identity groups rather than individual merit or true academic inquiry. Well, this program's closure is a victory for both Texas students and for taxpayers. Big cuts like this are necessary if we are to refocus public universities on their original academic missions and make them accountable to the public who funds them. The left will certainly cry censorship and the limiting of academic freedom at each of these bold moves. However, public institutions should reflect public priorities, and true academic standards should be enforced. This move by Texas A&M is just one piece of the heated national debate about the infiltration of leftist ideology into American higher education. Texas is positioning themselves now as a leading example of the effort to reshape university systems around proper curriculum priorities and accountability for public funding. Well, do you have a college-bound son or daughter? Do you care about the next generation? At PhyllisSchlafly.com, we expose the liberal agenda and anti-Christian mindset found on most college campuses. 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
7: May 14th, numbing the pain. Have you ever had calluses on your hands? They usually appear after a long day of hard work when the skin has been exposed to continuous irritation. A callus can protect the hand from further damage, but it also makes it difficult to feel much of anything. Throughout our lives, we will be exposed to a lot of emotional pain. And to protect our heart, we may employ the same method of relief, developing a calloused exterior. But this has harmful effects. Today we'll meet Tracy Griffin, a woman who learned this firsthand. She's here to share her true story on this Unshackled Daily Devotional.
8: My mother was only 13 when I was born, and I became a ward of the state. I lived in a foster home. I was also beaten by my foster mother and sister. I became so depressed, I tried to commit suicide. The principal of my high school noticed the bruises and questioned me. Although my foster mother threatened to kill me if I reported them, the principal helped me escape that home, and I went to live with my birth mother. I had always thought being with her would be the answer to my emptiness, but I was wrong. We became friends, but I still felt dead inside. She and her boyfriend sold drugs, and one day the police raided her apartment. I was again put in a foster home. I met my real father when I was 18, and through him I met the man I married. My husband was good to me, bought us a home, and we had three daughters.
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14: 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Today's Bible teacher is Dr. Chuck Missler, connecting the Bible to your life and the world around you. This series is entitled, Learn the Bible in 24 Hours. In today's study, Dr. Missler completes his session entitled, Revelation Part 2.
13: And then we have the second character shows up, the beast out of the earth, elsewhere called the false prophet in the book of Revelation. He has two horns like a lamb. In other words, horns are a symbol of authority. He has authority like the lamb, but he speaks as the dragon. He has used Satan's words. He causes the earth to worship the first beast. So this is a duet. You've got a political leader, you've got a religious leader bringing people to worship him. He deceives the earth with miracles. The world is not ready for this. Are you ready to have a major satanic leader do miracles? Well, they're fake miracles. Not necessarily. Some may be. Doesn't matter. Everybody, they're apparently very effective. He apparently has the power to force the worship of an image of the first beast. That's what's so parallel with the analogy with Nebuchadnezzar in Daniel chapter 3. Everyone that receives the mark in the right hands or the foreheads, worship him. No man may buy or sell without the name or the number of the first beast. And of course that number is 666, which has of course become very fabled throughout literature. And then let's take a look. He causeth both the small and great, rich and poor, free and bond, to receive a mark in their right hand or in their foreheads. And I have a theory why it's a right hand and forehead. I'll come to in a minute. And that no man may buy or sell save he that hath the mark or the name of the beast or the number of his name. Notice it's his number or name, not yours. It's not your PIN number. You may not be able to get a PIN number unless you take his number, his allegiance with him, but okay. And then verse 18 is the famous verse. Here is wisdom, let him that hath understanding count the number of the beast, for it is the number of a man. His number is 666. And I think there's the only physical description we have in the Bible of the Antichrist is in Zechariah 11, verse 17. Woe to the idol shepherd. It's I-D-O-L, shepherd. That leaveth a flock, the sword shall be upon his arm and upon his right eye. His arm shall be clean dried up, and his right eye shall be utterly darkened. It's my suspicion that he has a head wound, and it's miraculously healed somehow, but he still has an incapacity from that. One, his right eye and arm, I believe, are darkened. So people who are pledging allegiance to him take his mark on their right hand or on their forehead. That's a conjecture, but it's intriguing that the scripture is so interconnected on these things that I suspect that one reaffirms the other. The 666, of course, the word in Greek for Christos is Christos. The first and last letters of that, and there's this funny number in between, The first letter it has a value in Greek of 600. The last letter has 6. And the little one in between is 60. So it turns out that the gematria, or the numerics of the Greek, also happen to be 666, which is kind of interesting. But again, I don't look at barcodes. There's all these interesting little things floating around that miss the point. The people who are taking it, it's not something subterranean, it's something very conspicuous. They deliberately pledge allegiance to him by taking his name or number. And they're not against Christ in the tense that opposite of Christ. He is, of course, but the word actually means in place of, the pseudo-Christ. But anyway, a lot of people get into gematria, and let me just dismiss it by pointing out there are numerical values for both Hebrew and Greek letters, interestingly enough. And people like to play with those. But it turns out if you get into this, you'll discover there's so many rules that you can actually make it say anything you want. There are all kinds of people have all kinds of strange conjectures. There's an expression in the computer industry that I think fits the situation. If you torture the data long enough, it'll confess to anything. And that's pretty much true of mysticism in general and certainly gematria. But let's move on. We've got the seven bowls of wrath in chapter 16. I saw another sign in heaven, great and marvelous, seven angels having seven last plagues, for in them is filled up the wrath of God. Now this is the final wrath being poured out, literally poured out of these bowls. I heard a great voice out of the temple saying to the seven angels, go your ways and pour out the vials of wrath of God upon the earth. And the first went and poured out his vial upon the earth, and there fell a noisome and grievous sore upon the men which had the mark of the beast, and upon them which worshipped his image. So we have the seven bowls of wrath. The first bowl is sores on the men with a mark. Okay. The second angel poured out his vial upon the sea, and it became as the blood of a dead man, and every living soul died in the sea. So we have the second bowl, the sea of blood, all died. The third angel poured out his vial upon the rivers and fountains of the waters, and they became blood. And I heard the angel of the waters say, thou art righteous, O Lord, which art, which was, and shall be, because thou hast judged thus. For they have shed the blood of saints and prophets, and thou hast given them blood to drink, for they are worthy. And heard another out of the altar say, even so, Lord God Almighty, true and righteous are their judgments. It's interesting, all through this, you never hear anyone making the claim they're not just, not deserving. So anyway, we have the third bowl, which the rivers and waters become blood. The fourth angel poured out his vial upon the sun, and the power was given unto him to scorch men with fire, and the men were scorched with great heat, and blasphemed the name of God, which hath power over these plagues, and they repented not to give him glory. And so we have the fourth bowl, the sun scorched with fire. The fifth angel poured out his vial upon the seat of the beast, and his kingdom was full of darkness, and they gnawed their tongues with pain. And the fifth angel poured out his vial upon the seat of the beast, and his kingdom was full of darkness, and they gnawed their tongues for pain, and blasphemed the God of heaven because of their pains and in their sores, and repented not of their deeds. So we have the fifth thing was darkness on the beast's kingdom. And the sixth angel poured out his vial upon the great river Euphrates. There it is again. And the water thereof was dried up, that the way of the kings of the east might be prepared. That's kind of interesting. It's actually kings of the rising sun, but that's the traditional way of referring to the east, incidentally. So we have, anyway, the Euphrates and the kings of the east. Now, this time we have a break, but the break is just a little brief one. I saw three unclean spirits like frogs come out of the mouth of the dragon and out of the mouth of the beast and out of the mouth of the false prophet. For they are spirits of devils working miracles, which go forth unto the kings of the earth and of the whole world to gather them to the battle of that great day of God Almighty. So we've got these three spirits like frogs. This may be just idioms like locusts on the one hand, but it's interesting to me that when you get into the UFO literature, that the heavy ones are these reptilian creatures. So I think that's kind of fascinating to me. That may be part of the previous bowl. Verse 15 of this sequence is really the parenthesis. It said, behold, I come as a thief. Blessed is he that watcheth, keepeth his garments, lest he walk naked and they see his shame. That little phrase is sort of a break, if you will. Then he gathered them together where? Into a place called in the Hebrew tongue, Armageddon. Megiddo is the place. Har Megiddo is the Mount Megiddo. Armageddon is a Har Megiddo. It's the mount, that the conspicuous mount there. If you've visited the area, it's an incredible place to visit. Anyway, so we have the seventh angel poured out his vial into the air. And why the air? Because who's the prince of the power of the air? Satan. See, first it was the beast throne, now it's Satan himself. The seventh angel poured out his vial into the air, and there came a great voice out of the temple of heaven from the throne saying, "It is done." So that takes care of the bowls. Now, something kind of interesting, if you take the seven trumpet judgments we went through, you'll notice that there's a parallelism between the organization of the trumpet judgments and the bowls. The trumpet judgments are pretty, in a sense, they are like a one-third of the bowl kind of thing. They call these the judgments of the thirds. Whether it's the burning on the ground or the sea of blood, rivers, so forth, trumpet judgments seem to be very parallel to that, but one-third of the trees and grass, one-third of the sea, one-third of the waters made bitter, one-third of the sun, stars, and so forth, one-third of the men slain. There's something else you should be sensitive to, what I'll call the heptatic structure. We went through the seven-sealed scroll, and it had chapter 6. Chapter 7 had the little parenthesis. The seventh seal, chapters 8 and 9, led to seven trumpets, which also had an interval before the 6th and 7th, chapters 10 through 14 in this case. The seventh trumpet then breaks down into seven bowls. And it too had a little one verse parenthesis. But I think this design is deliberate. I think there's structure there. And there's much more to it than this. I'm just giving you the overview. I challenge you to make a list of the sevens in the book of Revelation. Every time you think you've got them all, you'll find one more. And many of them are sort of hidden. Some are very obvious and some are hidden, the heptatic structure. Mount Megiddo, the site of Armageddon, of course, is about 60 miles north and slightly west of Jerusalem. That's where Jabin and his 900 chariots were overwhelmed. That's where Gideon's 300 defeated the Midianites and all that. That's where Samson triumphed over the Philistines, and Barak and Deborah defeated Sisera that I mentioned before. Saul was slain by the Philistines there at Gilboa, near there. Ahaziah was slain by arrows of Jehu. Pharaoh Necho slew King Josiah there. And throughout history, the Saracens, Christian Crusaders, Egyptians, Persians, Druze, Turks, Arabs, all through history, you'll discover this is a very favored battlefield. Napoleon had his disastrous march from Egypt to Syria there. So Megiddo has become almost a fable or an idiom in literature. But don't let that confuse you. I believe there's a literal destiny at Megiddo. This is all detailed for you in Daniel chapter 11, the kings of the south, kings of the north. And then we have, by some people's rendering, the Antichrist being a Western confederacy who's troubled when he hears tidings of the east. But I personally suspect from Micah 5 and Isaiah 10 and some other passages that the Antichrist is not part of the Western, he's part of the Roman Empire, but comes out of the eastern part. So I believe he's associated somehow with the kings of the north coming in. But that's a whole other study. We know the believing remnant in Jerusalem will seek refuge in Edom at Petra and then petition his return. And Jesus will return by rescuing the remnant. He comes back first in Edom before he comes to the Mount of Olives. That's all in Isaiah 63 and elsewhere. And then he will return to the Mount of Olives, as Zechariah 14 talks about him returning and so forth. Also, chapter 17, 18 has Mystery Babylon. We talked a little bit about that last time. The great whore. She rides the beast with seven heads and ten horns. She's described as the mother of harlots and abominations. She's drunk with the blood of the saints. Don't confuse her with the beast. She's the woman that rides the beast. There's a big difference. Babylon the Great is a city that raised over the kings. The kings, merchants, and those that trade by sea bemoan her catastrophic demise. I think it's a literal city yet to arise to power. It's interesting to see the contrast of two women. Israel is the woman in chapter 12. Babylon is the woman in chapter 17. One is the woman in Israel is in heaven. Other one's riding many waters. One is the mother of the man-child. The other is the mother of all harlots. One's clothed with the sun. The other one's clothed with purple, scarlet, and gold. Israel's identity is with sun, moon, and stars because of the comments that Jacob made. The woman riding the beast reigns over the kings of the earth, literally, and certainly has tried for throughout the last 2,000 years. The enemy of Israel was the dragon. The enemy of the woman riding the beast is the beast itself. The 10 kings ultimately will devour her. Israel is hated by the world. The woman riding the beast is caressed by the world. The woman in Israel is sustained by the wings of heaven. The other one is sustained by the dragon. It contrasts all the way through here. It's interesting that Israel is described in the Old Testament as widowed and divorced in Hosea and elsewhere. The woman riding the beast in chapter 17 brags that she's not a widow. And I think she deliberately is drawing the contrast there. The final location of Israel, of course, is associated with the New Jerusalem. The final location of the woman riding the beast is the habitation of demons. So it's interesting to see that it's black and white, different contrast. The destruction of Babylon we've talked about before, that if you can contrast Isaiah and Jeremiah, they describe it as catastrophically being destroyed like it's never been through history. And many nations attacking, and Israel's in the land forgiven, both describe it being destroyed like Sodom and Gomorrah. Never again to be inhabited, bricks never to be reused. And that's why we attach such importance on the reemergence of Babylon in today's history. This destruction that's described occurs in the day of the Lord, which is yet future. And we're talking about a literal city on the banks of the Euphrates, not a symbolic rendering of Rome or Paris or New York or Hollywood or whatever. The king's fornication, drunk with wine, scarlet and purple, golden cup, all those idioms are common to Isaiah, Jeremiah, and the book of Revelation. So I think that we see the same thing in view here. This paradox is resolved. Is it really an idiom of Rome, or is it something, is it more literal? I think both are true. And I think it's resolved for us in Zechariah chapter 5, verses 5 through 11. There Zechariah sees a ephah, which is like a big bushel merit measure. And in the ephah is confined a woman labeled wickedness. She's sealed in with a talon of lead. The ephah is the standard commercial volumetric measure in those days, and the lead was a measure of weight, about 97 pounds. This ephah then is carried by two women with wings of a stork. Now that's a strange idiom for a Jewish vision, because the stork is an unclean bird. They carry it between earth and heaven. It's a vision, remember. They carry it to build a house in the land of Shinar, and there it shall be established and set upon her own base. I believe the centroid of power that represented Babel under Nimrod, that becomes Babylon the Great, that then moves to Pergamos under the Persians and under Rome under the Romans, which is the fountain of all idolatry on the planet Earth, is the Babylonian system packaged in either Latin or Greek or whatever. I believe it returns to where it started to receive the judgment of God. If that premise is correct, we'll see the literal city of Babylon reemerge. And it's presently guarded by Marines. Trying to get there is foolish because it's very, very dangerous what's going on. Watch your news and see what happens over the coming year or two with Babylon. And I think it'll be very surprising to most people. It's there, it's being rebuilt. So it has not been, it's never been destroyed in a way that fulfills the biblical prophecies. Okay, so we have seven bowls of wrath. We finally have the seventh one. The seventh angel poured out his vial into the air, and there came a great voice out of heaven and from the throne saying, "It is done," and indeed it is. Okay. And then we have what I call the fifth horseman, the horseman everyone overlooks. Not in chapter 6, chapter 19. I saw heaven open, and behold, a white horse. This is the real one now. And he that sat upon him was called Faithful and True. And in righteousness he doth judge and make war. Make war. In Numbers, we have the strange phrase that the Lord will go against those nations as when he fought in the day of battle. Yes, he has fought in the day of battle. In Joshua, end of Joshua 5, I'll explain that to you. His eyes were as a flame of fire, and on his head were many crowns, and he had a name written that no man knew but he himself. He was clothed with a vesture dipped in blood, and his name is called the Word of God. That's not his blood, it's the blood of his enemies. That's all described in Isaiah 63. But we move on here. The armies which were in heaven followed him upon white horses, clothed in fine linen, white and clean, and out of his mouth goeth forth a sharp sword, that with it he should smite the nations, and he shall rule them with a rod of iron, and he treadeth the winepress of the fierceness and wrath of Almighty God, and he hath on his vesture and on his thigh a name written, King of Kings and Lord of Lords. Who is this guy? Any doubt? Now we get into the next topic, is the millennium. This is the strangest period of all periods in the Bible, the thousand-year reign. verse chapter, this is all in Revelation chapter 20. I saw an angel come down from heaven having a key of the bottomless pit and a great chain in his hand. And he laid hold on the dragon, that old serpent, which is the devil and Satan, and bound him 1,000 years and cast him into the bottomless pit and shut him up and set a seal upon him that he should deceive the nations no more till the 1,000 years should be fulfilled. And after that, he must be loosed a little season. Wow. This is the 1,000-year reign. This is the 1,000 years that Satan is bound. I take it literally. I don't think it's symbolic. I think it's real. It's not permanent. He's going to be turned loose after 1,000 years to deceive the nations one more time. So the millennium is not out of Revelation 20 alone. It was promised to David in 2 Samuel and under oath in Psalm 89. It was predicted throughout the Old Testament in the Psalms and Isaiah, Jeremiah, Ezekiel, Daniel, Micah, Zechariah. It's a whole study in its own right. People associate the millennium with Revelation 20. That just mentions the exact duration. It was promised to Mary in Luke 1, verse 32. It's also in Micah 5 and Isaiah 9 and so forth, that Jesus would rule on the earth. In the Lord's Prayer, you say, "Thy kingdom come." What does that mean? Jesus will rule. That's what Psalm 2 and Psalm 110 emphasize. That'd be by a rod of iron before whom every knee shall bow and so forth. We're going to discover the creation will be changed. There'll be physical changes. Zechariah talks about it in Zechariah 4 and Isaiah 35. The curse of Genesis 3 will be lifted, according to Isaiah 11. And it's not just us, mankind, that's redeemed. The creation is redeemed. Romans 8, verse 20, 21, 22 make allusions to that. Creation, which is subject to the bondage of decay until the redemption takes place. The earth will be full of knowledge of the Lord. That makes this a very strange time because with Satan bound, there is no excuse. There's no shortages. There's no lack of knowledge about the Lord. And yet, given the chance, after that 1,000 years, man will once again rebel. And that's all she wrote. Yet, millennium is not eternity. Don't confuse it with what comes after chapter 20. It's not eternity because death and sin are present. And each person there has land. And it will be fruitful. This is strange. This is different than what we'll find in chapter 20, following. Let's talk about the order of events. We talked about the 70th week of Daniel. We know that the first half of that week is a false peace with Israel as a result of this covenant. The last half is defined by none other than Jesus Christ, is labeled as the Great Tribulation. Tribulation is 3.5 years, not 7. And of course, the tribulation climaxes with the Battle of Armageddon. We believe that rapture takes place prior to the 70th week. During that period of time in heaven, some things happen because Jesus brings us back to interrupt the Battle of Armageddon and to establish his millennium, his kingdom. What happens up in heaven is the Bema Seat and the Marriage Supper. There are three different judgment seats that get confused. The first one is the Bema Seat, which is a allocation of rewards. It's a judgment seat like judges in an athletic contest. They don't punish them, they reward them. The Bema Seat of Christ, in the Greek it's the Bema. It's the same term is used in the Olympics, etc., when you get your gold medal. That's where the faithful will get recognition. That's also up there that the marriage supper of the Lamb takes place. Satan is bound when Jesus comes back. As you read, let's take a little better look at the millennium here. We have Armageddon, Jesus comes back, the kingdom has started, Satan is bound. Right after that, or about that time, there's the sheep and goat judgment, the judgment of the nations, how they treated Israel. That's Matthew 25, the sheep and goat judgment. It's a distinctive judgment. It's not the Bema Seat, it's not the great white throne. It's a different thing. It's the beginning of the millennium. It's those that survived, and they get their judgment. Satan's bound for 1,000 years, after which he is released. The 1,000-year period is defined by his being bound and his release. And it's when he's released that he's wiped out, and the great white throne judgment takes place, and this is the judgment of the unsaved dead and others. So the great white throne. And then we have a new heavens and a new earth, and down from heaven we have the new Jerusalem. And that's the, what some people would call the eternal state. Don't confuse the period after the Great White Throne with the millennium, because they're very different. In fact, it's easier to talk about the eternal state than the millennium has more mysteries about it. But the new heavens and new earth, that's the final, that's in chapter 21. John says, I saw a new heaven and a new earth, for the first heaven and the first earth were passed away, and there was no more sea. And I, John, saw the holy city, the new Jerusalem, coming down from God out of heaven, prepared as a bride adorned for her husband. Wow. And there came unto me one of the seven angels, which had seven vials full of the seven last plagues, and talked with me, saying, come hither, I will show you the bride, the Lamb's wife. And he carried me away in the spirit to a great high mountain, and showed me that great city, the holy Jerusalem, descending out of heaven from God. I have trouble trying to talk about this because I don't have any reason to believe it's only in three dimensions. We may have a hyperspace problem here. But anyway, it has 12 gates named with the 12 tribes. It's got 12 foundations named with 12 apostles. Those are different. And is it cubical? I don't know. It's 12,000 furlongs in each of three dimensions. 1,500 miles, I believe, is what it adds up to. That's a huge cube if it's a cube. It has no temple because we're dwelling with God himself. There's no night because the Lamb is the light thereof. The tree of life is there, and so the description is quite similar to Eden and so forth in some respects. Except instead of botanical things, it speaks in terms of light. And the 12 stones are there categorized that are probably parallel with the 12 stones of the breastplate of the high priest. But it's hard to compare them because the idioms are very different in the ancient Hebrew versus the Greek, and there have been attempts to match them up, but it's a lot of speculation involved. Then we get to 22, which is really just an epilogue to the whole book. And behold, I come quickly, and my reward is with me to give every man according to his work shall be. I am Alpha and Omega, the beginning and the end, the first and last. Blessed are they that do his commandments, that they may have the right to the tree of life and may enter in through the gates in the city. And it goes on much more. But finally, I said, I, Jesus, have sent mine angel to testify unto you these things in the churches. I am the root and the offspring of David, the bright and morning star. And the Spirit and the bride say, come. And let him that heareth say, come. And let him that is athirst come. And whosoever will, let him take the water of life freely. Surely I come quickly. Amen. Even so, come, Lord Jesus. And so ends the book.
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0: This is Pastor Jerry Hall, General Manager of radio station WHJG. 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Also, the talk-in shows are not always current, and so you can't call in on that particular day for that particular event. 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
1: Surprising Vegetarians. This is Ken Ham, founder of Answers in Genesis, the Creation Museum, and Ark Encounter. When you think of vegetarians, spiders probably don't come to mind. But there's one species of spider that snacks on plants, only hunting occasionally. And this shouldn't shock us. This spider is just a reminder that even creatures with predatory features once devoured only veggies. You see, God originally created man and the animals as vegetarian. It wasn't until after sin that animals turned to carnivory. And spiders aren't the only reminder of the past. Some rather fierce-looking species eat plants, including several monitor lizard species, fruit bats, and giant pandas. It's all a reminder that the history in God's word, it's true.
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0: God's grace is generous. His forgiveness is real. But don't be fooled. Consequences remain. Take David, for example. He learned the hard way. Though God forgave his sin with Bathsheba, David spent the rest of his life watching his family unravel in ways that mirrored his own failures, including his son Absalom. Today on Insight for Living, Chuck Swindoll confronts a dangerous deception that plagues modern Christians, the belief that confession erases consequences. In this study, we'll discover that even forgiven people reap what they sow. Chuck titled his message, Absalom, the Rebel Prince Charming.
1: Before we look at 2 Samuel chapter 12 and following, I want us to look into Galatians chapter 6. You turn there, please, and let's locate verses 7 and 8. I want to give you a principle from these two verses, and then I want to lay on you the consequences that follow in light of the principle. These two verses are no doubt the most familiar in the book of Galatians. Many of you have quoted these words and didn't really know where they were sourced. Galatians 6:7 begins, "Do not be deceived. God is not mocked. For whatever a man sows, this he will also reap. For the one who sows to his own flesh shall from the flesh reap corruption." Let's stop there. Here is the principle. We reap what we sow, forgiveness notwithstanding. If there is anything we have been duped into believing in our era of grace, it is the thinking that if we will simply confess our sins and claim God's forgiveness, then this business of consequence is all taken away. That is not what the verse says. The verse is written to people like you and me living in the era of grace, written to the church. It's not a law verse. It's not to Israel. It's to God's people, children of the King, people under grace. And the verse says, don't be deceived. God isn't mocked. Whatever you sow, you reap. If you sow to the flesh, you reap corruption. Forgiveness notwithstanding. Grace means that God, in forgiving you, does not kill you. Grace means that God, in forgiving you, gives you the strength to endure the consequences. It does not mean the consequences are automatically removed. That is never more true than in the life of David. 2 Samuel chapter 12. The awesome sin in David's life led to trouble the likes of which few fathers on earth will ever go through. Now let me show you from this passage, beginning at verse 7 and following, some of the stair steps that went down in David's life, leading him to a life of misery as a result of his sin. Now David, verse 7, Nathan says, "You are the man." The prophet has stood before the king and has told him what no one else would tell him during the year's time in his life. "You're the one that took Bathsheba. You're the one that had Uriah murdered. You're the one that's lived like a hypocrite. You're the man, David." Verse 13. David said to Nathan, "I have sinned." But wait. Wait a minute. Would you look at the prediction that Nathan makes, verse 10, under the guidance and inspiration of God? Verse 10, the prophet declares, "The sword shall never depart from your house." If you have a pencil, circle the word never. The sword will never depart from your house. I thought he was forgiven. Hey, he is. Verse 13 says, "The Lord has taken away your sin. You shall not die." That's forgiveness. But it says nothing about the consequences. Oh, yes, it does. It says in verse 10, "The sword will not depart from the house." Verse 11, "Thus says the Lord, behold, I will raise up evil against you from your own household. Twice in two verses, the mention of his own house. The Good News Bible renders this passage with this bad news. I will cause those from your own family to bring trouble on you.

I told you it wasn't an easy message to hear, because it isn't an easy message to preach. I have no platform upon which I live that keeps me free of the very things I'm declaring tonight. I have endured some of the consequences just as you. And no doubt, before God, I will endure more because I am imperfect. And every time I make a choice to sin, I can be sure my holy God will not be mocked. As I turn to Him and lay my life before Him, as I repent of that, as I change my mind and turn to Him for forgiveness, God will keep me from death. God will guard me in His grace, but He will not take away the consequences until I have gone through that period that He chooses for me to go through. Now, the sad part about it is, so will some of my children. So will my wife be affected in some cases. So will the church that I serve. And that's true in your life as well. David is forgiven, but it says that God will cause the household to rebel against him. Now, the general prediction we want to remember is this. Trouble will come upon David's household. Remember the beginning statement I made? There are two kinds of problems that a family can endure: trouble from without and trouble from within. And this is a case of the second. David endures with his family trouble from within. And I don't think there's any way to write in the sacred record the awful guilt that this man lived with as he looked back over the months that we're going to travel through tonight and trace the steps of the downward trend of misery because he sinned during that 12-month period of time. Okay. Job chapter 4, verse 8, is a verse you might margin in your Bible. Just in passing, let me reaffirm the principle of Galatians 6 by looking at Eliphaz's words in Job 4, 8. According to what I have seen, those who plow iniquity and those who sow trouble harvest it. Hosea 8, 7 says that Israel sowed the wind and reaped the whirlwind. Same principle. My friend John W. Lawrence some time ago wrote a fine book entitled The Seven Laws of the Harvest. In this book, he traces the truth of harvesting what we have sown. You should have that book. It's an excellent work to study. He traces it through seven laws of harvesting. I was intrigued by the second law again this week as I reviewed his book. The law that says we reap the same in kind as we sow. Listen to Lawrence's words. When David sowed to the flesh, he reaped what the flesh produced. Moreover, he reaped the consequences of his actions, even though he had confessed his sin and been forgiven for it. Underline it, star it, mark it deeply upon your conscious mind. Confession and forgiveness in no way stop the harvest. That whole line is italicized. He had sown, he was to reap. Forgiven he was, but the consequences continued. This is exactly the emphasis Paul is giving the Galatians, even in this age of grace. We are not to be deceived, for God will not be mocked. What we sow, we will reap, and there are no exceptions. Italicized. I don't know if you're reading me or tracking with me so far, but I think some of you are. I believe the feedback from your faces is saying you're on target with me. You see what our theology has led us to believe? We have set ourselves up with a sin mindset. And therefore, to live with the guilt and the consequences, we have told ourselves that grace means those consequences are going to be removed. Meaning, it's fine to go on in that same vortex, sucked under by the power of the flesh. Rather than what Paul teaches, you don't have to sin.

0: You sin because you want to. You have the power in the person of the Holy Spirit to say no to it at every turn in your life. If you choose to say yes against the prompting of the Holy Spirit, you may be certain you will live in the backwash of the consequences, which may be severe, may be slight. Unfortunately, so will innocent people who are closely related to you. Now, David, 2 Samuel chapter 12, the general prediction is the sword will never depart from your house. Now, I learned from the last service that I can't get through this message. And I tried like crazy to hurry, and I'm not going to do that. So I'm going to just take us through the 8 steps, and then we're going to wrap it up, that bottom part, next time. I want us to see the downward trend in David's life. Now take notes, at least take note from moment to moment of what we're reading and let it have an effect on your mind. Now, verse 11 introduces us to the first of 8 steps downward in David's misery. Marital infidelity, that is the first. Verse 11, "Behold, I will raise up evil against you from your own household. I will even take your wives before your eyes and give them to your companion, and he shall lie with your wives in broad daylight." The Hebrew word for companion is an intimate term and could very well have reference to one of David's own children. As a matter of fact, when you trace the prediction that is here into chapter 16, you find that is exactly what happened. His own son, Absalom, cohabited with his concubines. Look at chapter 16 and you will see it for yourself. Chapter 16, verse 21. It's a grim account, but it's true. There will be marital unfaithfulness. And I want you to notice where it took place. Verse 20, chapter 16. Absalom said to Ahithophel, "Give your advice. What shall we do?" Now, Ahithophel is a poor counselor. As a matter of fact, he is a wicked counselor. Ahithophel said to Absalom, "Go into your father's concubines, whom he has left to keep the house. Then all Israel will hear that you have made yourself odious to your father. The hands of all who are with you will also be strengthened." So they pitched a tent for Absalom on the roof. Where is it David first fell into sin and planted the seeds? On the roof. On the roof of the palace. As if to say, we'll rub his nose in it. So they pitched a tent on the roof of the palace. And it says, Absalom went in to his father's concubines in the sight of all Israel. If you please, it was a sordid display of the flesh. As I suppose with announcement and with all sorts of shoutings, they called attention to what was going on and people could gather and watch him as he went in and out of this tent, experiencing and carrying out the very fulfillment of the marital infidelity predicted in verse 11 of chapter 12. I tell you, that's a consequence to bear. It's a shameful thing. Let's go to the second one. Back to chapter 12, verse 15, the loss of the newborn baby. Not only was there marital infidelity, there was loss of the baby. Nathan went to his house. Then the Lord struck the child that Uriah's widow bore to David. It's interesting, it does not call her his wife, David's wife. It calls her Uriah's widow, bore to David, so that he was very sick. Verse 17, the elders of the household stood beside him. Verse 18, then it happened on the seventh day that the child died. Verse 19 closes, and they said, he is dead. It was bad enough to have the experience of marital infidelity, but on top of that, ultimately, that which happened, came the loss of the newborn baby, which added to the grief of this forgiven man. There is a third. Chapter 13, verses 1 to 14. One of David's sons rapes his sister. It's a disgraceful scene in chapter 13. There's a lot of emotion in it. Let me clarify something before we go any further. Now listen carefully. David married many wives and had many concubines. From these relationships, there were many, many children born. I don't think we have a full genealogical record of all David's children. But we do have it very carefully presented that between the relationship between David and Maacah, M-A-A-C-A-H, husband-wife, there were born at least two, Absalom and Tamar. They were blood brothers-sisters, same parents, mom and dad. By another relationship, David with another woman, there was born the son Amnon, A-M-N-O-N. Amnon was a half-brother to Tamar. Same father, different wives, different moms. Got it? Now, when you read this account, you will notice that Amnon, the half-brother, is attracted to Tamar, half-sister, the blood sister of Absalom. And the reason I want to present that is because Absalom comes to her defense later on, and now you know why. She was to him very precious. She was like your own brother or sister, true brother or sister, unlike Amnon's relationship with her. Now, verse 1. It was after this that Absalom, the son of David, had a beautiful sister whose name was Tamar. And Amnon, the son of David, loved her. It was a wrong kind of love. It was a physical love. It was an incestuous lust. And you will notice he was so frustrated because of his sister Tamar that he made himself ill, for she was a virgin, and it seemed hard to Amnon to do anything to her. And through a process of events, he had a friend named Jonadab who helped set up the event. Tamar was brought into this scene where the boy faked illness. And he said to her in verse 11, in a very direct proposition, "Come lie with me, my sister." And she said, "No, my brother, do not violate me, for such a thing is not done in Israel." However, verse 14, he would not listen to her since he was stronger than she, suggests there was a struggle. He violated her and lay with her. Then Amnon hated her with a very great hatred. Note that. After the brother raped the sister, there was a sense of instant hate, and he put her out. And guess where she went? To her brother, Absalom. It says in verse 20, "Absalom, her brother, said to her, 'Has Amnon, your brother, been with you?'" Now, it doesn't record an answer, but I imagine she nodded her head. I imagine that in the shame and disgrace of her experience, she simply had the strength just a nod. "Now keep quiet, my sister. He is your brother. Do not take this matter to heart." So Tamar remained and was desolate in her brother Absalom's house. Verse 22, "But Absalom did not speak to Amnon, either good or bad. For Absalom hated Amnon because he had violated his sister Tamar." Step number 4, a brother hates a brother. Now David has a twisted problem. Not only has there been rape in the family, there is now adult hatred. When siblings despise one another and they grow to full adulthood and the despicable feelings have grown in silence, bitterness leads to murder. And here is a classic illustration. A brother hates his half-brother. Speaking of sibling rivalry, it's a vivid memory in my own mind of some number of years ago outside this state. I had a funeral service for a man who died rather young. He was in his 40s. He had a couple of grown daughters, a son that was a teenager, and there was pressure in that family. In fact, the two sisters had not spoken to one another for quite a period of time. When I called on the home to help assist in the plans for the funeral, I will never forget, the sister came in and there was an instant sense of pressure and bitterness. One sort of shoved the other one, and then an argument broke out, and they literally began a fist fight, sister with sister. And I'll tell you, they hit the floor, and they rolled around several times. One foot went up and broke loose the little shutters that were on the dining room window. The table was bumped over as the other one had the one by the hair and threw her down. The chandelier fell and broke. I was so glad I'd had judo training in the Marine Corps to help pull them apart. I've never had anything like that happen in my life. One girl had to be held in a room. Another girl had to be held by a relative who was there as we worked through the final details of the putting to rest of the father. I want you to know that this kind of hatred, while it isn't physically expressed, is not that uncommon in homes today. Some of you, if you're honest with yourself, would admit there are strained relations between you and your immediate family. And you've not come to terms with it, and you don't plan to. Who knows, but what some of that is not the consequence of some sin in years past. Who knows? Absalom and Amnon did not speak, it says, for 2 years. Verse 23, for 2 full years, it went on. Now I want to ask something. Where in the world was David? Where is the absent father? But you know the only thing it says in all the record, and I have read every verse from here to the end of the book, the only thing I find in reference to David as it relates to his daughter being violated by a son is verse 21. When King David heard of all these matters, he was very angry. And that's all you're going to read. That's all. Incredible passivity. Incredible preoccupation. His head is somewhere else. It has been for a long time. These kids have raised themselves. Now, I said it was a hard message to hear. Dads, we are living in the generation of the absent father. And I'll tell you, the mother is not designed to cope as both mom and dad. It is not her place. It is not her calling. Leadership certainly can be carried out as a partnership in a relationship between mom and dad with the children. It was never designed for the mother to be the sole source of discipline and authority. But we are living in a generation of the authoritative mother, who has taken the role that was never hers to take, simply because the father has become occupied 16 hours and more a day somewhere else. And when he's home, if the truth is known, he is addicted to the television set.
1: This is Insight for Living, and Chuck Swindoll titled today's message, Absalom, the Rebel Prince Charming. Hold your place right here because there's much more to David's story that Chuck wants to show us. We'll discover how the consequences of David's sin reverberated throughout his entire family. Here at Insight for Living, we're featuring this collection of Bible stories because it focuses on lesser-known Bible characters. Each one teaches us deep lessons about life. Some are heroes, others, like David, are casualties of their own making. Chuck has a remarkable ability to resurrect these forgotten lives from a verse or two of Scripture. Suddenly, you're not reading about ancient history. You're sitting across from someone who knows what it's like to doubt, to be overlooked, and to navigate the same struggles we still face today. Fascinating Stories of Forgotten Lives brings these encounters to life. 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

0: Hi, I'm Todd Nettleton, and this is the Voice of the Martyrs Radio. Radical Hindu nationalists from India are spreading their influence across the border into Nepal, increasing pressure on believers to abandon Christ and return to traditional Hinduism. When Rupa chose to follow Jesus, her family beat her and threw her out of their home. VOM workers are helping Rupa start a small clothing business where she can support herself and continue sharing the gospel with others. Roshani faced similar rejection from her family for following Christ. Despite the hardship and isolation, she faithfully continues sharing Jesus and discipling new believers. Pray for Christians like Rupa and Roshani in Nepal as they stand firm in their faith.
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2: Chapter 5. For every high priest taken from among men is ordained for men in things pertaining to God, that he may offer both gifts and sacrifices for sins, who can have compassion on the ignorant and on them that are out of the way, for that he himself also is compassed with infirmity. And by reason hereof, he ought, as for the people, so also for himself to offer for sins. And no man taketh this honor unto himself, but he that is called of God, as was Aaron. So also Christ glorified not himself to be made an high priest, but he that said unto him, Thou art my Son, today have I begotten thee. As he saith also in another place, Thou art a priest for ever after the order of Melchizedek, who in the days of his flesh, when he had offered up prayers and supplications with strong crying and tears unto him that was able to save him from death, and was heard in that he feared, though he were a son, yet learned he obedience by the things which he suffered. And being made perfect, he became the author of eternal salvation unto all them that obey him, called of God an high priest after the order of Melchizedek, of whom we have many things to say, and hard to be uttered, seeing ye are dull of hearing. For when for the time ye ought to be teachers, ye have need that one teach you again, which be the first principles of the oracles of God, and are become such as have need of milk and not of strong meat. For everyone that useth milk is unskillful in the word of righteousness, for he is a babe. But strong meat belongeth to them that are of full age, even those who by reason of use have their senses exercised to discern both good and evil. Chapter 24. And after 5 days, Ananias the high priest descended with the elders and with a certain orator named Tertullus, who informed the governor against Paul. And when he was called forth, Tertullus began to accuse him, saying, Seeing that by thee we enjoy great quietness, and that very worthy deeds are done unto this nation by thy providence, we accept it always and in all places, most noble Felix, with all thankfulness. Notwithstanding, that I be not further tedious unto thee, I pray thee that thou wouldest hear us of thy clemency a few words. For we have found this man a pestilent fellow, and a mover of sedition among all the Jews throughout the world, and a ringleader of the sect of the Nazarenes, who also hath gone about to profane the temple, whom we took.
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4: Hello and welcome to Through the Bible with Les Feldick, an inspirational and informative half hour of insight into the heart of Scripture. 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All programs are available on audio tape, videotape, and in printed form. At the end of the program, there will be an address where you can contact the ministry. And now, here's Les Feldick with today's lesson.
5: Just in case you're catching us for the first time, we're just an informal Bible study. I always make the point, I'm not trying to attack anyone, and hopefully we can just get people to see what the book says. I don't want anyone to go into a Sunday school class and say, this is what Les Feldick says. That doesn't amount to anything. Be able to say, hey, this is what the book says, and hopefully we're making some headway. All right, we're going to keep right on with our subject of the physical attributes and the qualities of this earthly kingdom that's coming. And now we're going to move on up to the next one of the major prophets, Ezekiel. So those of you in the studio, you can be turning with me to Ezekiel chapter 47. And we're just going to start reading again at verse 1. And again, I'm going to do like we've been doing all afternoon. We're going to do more reading than usual, but hopefully the scripture can speak for itself if you understand what we're trying to show. That these are all promises given to the nation of Israel that's in their future. Sometime it's going to happen. All right, verse 1. After, oh, that's right. My little wife has just reminded me. This is book number 74. We're in the first, in the middle four programs, and we're in the fourth program. That's what the formula is. Is that what you would call it? 74, 2, and now 4. So we're in the fourth program of the middle four programs of book 74. Thank you, honey. Because if it wasn't for her, I'd fall apart. Now that's all there's to it. Okay, Ezekiel 47, verse 1. Afterward, he brought me again to the door of the house. And behold, the waters issued out from under the threshold of the house eastward, for the forefront of the house stood toward the house. Now he's speaking of this millennial building in Jerusalem. And it stood toward the east, and the waters came down from under the right side of the house at the south side of the altar. And then he brought me out of the way of the gate northward, and led me about the way without unto the outer gate by the way that looketh eastward. And behold, there ran out waters on the right side. All right, now, we've looked at these before, but here is this river of water that's going to come out from underneath the throne room there in Jerusalem during the millennium. And the river will run out east to the Dead Sea, and it will totally cure the Dead Sea and make it fresh water and everything that's associated with the water that flows to the Red Sea will cause life to come and opposite of what the Dead Sea is now. Then the other half of the river will flow west to the Mediterranean, and this is all during this thousand-year reign of Christ. All right, let's just move on a few verses and then we're going to go on into the book of Daniel. All right, but verse 7, now when I had returned, behold, at the bank of the river were very many trees on one side and the other. And then verse 8, then he said unto me, now this I think is an angel speaking to Ezekiel. Then he said unto me, these waters issue out toward the east country. Now if you know Jerusalem, we can stand on Mount of Olives, and on a nice clear day, you can almost see the Dead Sea. So that's east about 18 or 20 miles, if I remember right, from Mount Olives in Jerusalem. All right, and so this is what he's talking about, that from under the sanctuary, this water or this river will flow east to the desert. Then verse 8, reading on, and on into the sea, that is into the Dead Sea, which being brought forth into the sea, that is into the Dead Sea, these waters are going to be so pure that they will purify the salty mineralized waters of the Dead Sea. All right, which being brought forth into the sea, the waters shall be healed. And it shall come to pass that everything that liveth, which moveth, whithersoever the river shall come, shall live. In other words, it's going to be a water of life, or it'll be a life-giving water. And there shall be a very great multitude of fish, because these waters shall be healed. Now, if you've been to the Dead Sea, many of you have, I'm sure, absolutely nothing lives in the Dead Sea. Nothing. Because it is so saturated with salt and minerals. That's why you can't sink in it. You float. I'll never forget the time my dear little wife over here tried to swim in the Dead Sea and it just flipped her upside down. She wasn't quite ready for it. But that's what it is. But this water from the mount in Jerusalem is going to totally change the Dead Sea to a fresh water sea. All right. And then verse 10. And it shall come to pass. See, it has never happened yet, but it's going to, that the fishermen shall stand upon it from En Gedi, even unto En Eglim, there shall be a place to spread forth their nets. Now, someone just asked me at break time, are we going to eat meat in the millennium? That is, if we're there. I'm still not sure whether church-age people are going to be in the millennium as not. Because after all, we're so separated from Israel in so many ways. I'm not putting us automatically in the millennium. But anyhow, are the citizens of the millennium, the humans, the people who have come in at the front end, Israel as well as Gentile, are they going to eat beef? I don't think so, because there'd be no death, and you'd have to kill them, didn't you? So here's what made me think of it. What was my answer? We'll probably eat fish. It'll probably be the main diet, because the fishermen are going to stand on the shores of the Dead Sea now made fresh, and so we know they're going to eat fish. They're not going to catch them just for the nothing. Okay, so they're going to spread forth their nets, verse 10 again, their fish shall be according to their kinds, as the fish of the great sea, the Mediterranean. In other words, every species of fish that is now in the Mediterranean will also be in the Dead Sea. Now, that seems unbelievable, but the Scripture promises it. All right. Then, verse 11, there will be places that will be left as it is, given to salt. Then verse 12, and by the river upon the bank thereof, on this side and on that, shall grow all trees for what? Food. See? Whose leaf shall not fade, neither shall the fruit thereof be consumed. It shall bring forth new fruit according to the months, because their waters they issued out of the sanctuary, and the fruit thereof shall be for food, and the leaf thereof for medicine. Now, that doesn't mean to cure disease, but it's therapeutic, to maintain good health. Well, those are all just statements concerning this glorious earthly kingdom. Now, let's jump over to Daniel chapter 2. Daniel chapter 2. Now, this is the fourth major prophet that also speaks of this glorious earthly kingdom. Daniel chapter 2. Verse 44. And remember, in Daniel's previous verses, he has seen the image of a Nebuchadnezzar's dream, which was prophetic of all the Gentile empires that would be coming up through history from 600 BC, as we had it on there on the board. And again, remember that Daniel writes now from this exile to Babylon, 600 BC. All right, so from Daniel's time on, all these Gentile empires will be holding forth and will be occupying and controlling the city of Jerusalem. First the Babylonians, then the Mede and Persians, and then the Greeks, and then the Romans. All right, and so that takes us on up past then the time of Christ until the Roman Empire disappears. Now again, just for a quick review, remember that this is the only timeline that the Old Testament and the four Gospels, the first eight chapters of Acts, and then the little epistles at the end of our Bible, including Revelation. This is the only timeline they understand, because this doesn't appear until Stephen is martyred, and we'll see that in our next taping. And when Stephen is martyred, as I just talked to somebody at break time, who are we introduced to? Saul of Tarsus. And what does that mean? A whole change of modus operandi. Instead of Christ and the 12 holding forth, all based on these prophecies that we've been looking at all afternoon, all of a sudden all this is put on hold and we go into something totally different that no other portion of Scripture has any knowledge of. And that's why it's referred to over and over as a secret held in the mind of God until he revealed it to the Apostle Paul. And so that's why I've become more Pauline with every day that I get older, because if Paul doesn't teach it, then you have to be careful, because he alone is the apostle of the Gentiles. And that turns people off. Tough luck. You know, I mean, you better accept it, because that's the way it is. And if Old Testament promises agree with some of the things that Paul gives, great. But if they don't, then they're not valid, because he alone is the apostle of the Gentiles. But We're still dealing with the Old Testament. So back here to Daniel again. Verse 44, in the days of those kings, that is, starting with Nebuchadnezzar and those other four great empires leading up to the time of Christ's earthly ministry. All right, in the days of these kings shall the God of heaven set up a kingdom. In other words, after all these Gentile empires have come and gone, and the tribulation unfolds. Now remember, there's nothing in here of the church age. Keep that out of your thinking. This is all part of the prophetic scriptures that after all these empires have come and gone, the tribulation is past, then shall God of heaven set up a kingdom which shall never be destroyed. And I always maintain that the thousand-year millennium will slip right on into the eternal somehow or other. I can't explain it, but evidently it's going to go on into eternity. It shall never be destroyed. The kingdom shall not be left to other people, but it shall break in pieces and consume all these kingdoms, and it shall stand forever. Why? For as much as thou sawest, now remember, this is God speaking through Daniel, and Daniel is in turn interpreting Nebuchadnezzar's dream. For as much as thou sawest that the stone was cut out of the mountain without hands. So it's a reference to Christ's second coming. The stone cut out without hands, and that it broke in pieces the iron, the brass, the clay, the silver, and the gold. The great God, the God of creation, hath made known to the king what shall come to pass hereafter, and the dream is certain. Now, what it really amounted to then is that these great empires that had come and gone were depicted in this huge image in Nebuchadnezzar's dream, and the stone would strike it on its feet, and it would roll it down like a steamroller until there was nothing left but dust and chaff, and it would blow away into the dustbin of eternal history, and Christ's kingdom would become a reality. Well, now let's just move on over in the book of Daniel as yet to chapter 7. And now instead of interpreting a dream of someone else, Daniel has his own. He has his own vision in chapter 7. Let's just jump in at verse 9. He sees the same series of empires, only he sees them as carnivorous beasts of prey, but he still sees the Babylonian, the Medes, and the Greeks, and the Romans, and how they would occupy Jerusalem over various periods of time. All right, but now you come up to verse 9. In his vision, in his dream, I beheld till the thrones of these Gentile empires were cast down, and the Ancient of Days did sit, and I feel that's a reference to God the Father who is on the throne, whose garment was white as snow, and the hair of his head like the pure wool. His throne was like a fiery flame, and his wheels as burning fire. And then come all the way over to verse 13. I saw in the night visions, and behold, one like the Son of Man. That's Christ again in an Old Testament analogy. One like the Son of Man came with the clouds of heaven, came to the Ancient of Days, that is to God the Father, and they brought him near before him. Now, anytime I teach verse 13, I can't help it, even though we've done it not too long ago, come all the way with me up to Revelation chapter 5, because it's a perfect parallel. Now to Revelation chapter 5. Verse 1. And just see how beautifully this corresponds. Daniel sees the Son of Man coming before God the Father. Now John the Revelator sees almost the same thing. Chapter 5, Revelation, verse 1, and I saw in the right hand of him who sat on the throne, see, in the hand of God the Father, a book written within and on the backside sealed with seven seals. For sake of time, I'm going to take verse 3. No man in heaven, nor in earth, nor under the earth, was able to open the book, neither to look thereupon. And I wept much, because no man was found worthy to open and to read the book, neither to look thereon. Now, you remember when I've taught this, this was a mortgage and in type, and Satan is holding the mortgage on planet Earth, and only one can pay it off, and that is Christ the Son of God. All right, verse 5. And one of the elders saith unto me, weep not, behold, the Lion of the tribe of Judah, which is Jesus the Christ, the Lion of the tribe of Judah, the root of David, hath prevailed to open the book and to loose the seven seals thereof. All right, I beheld, verse 6, and lo, in the midst of the throne and of the four creatures, in the midst of the elders, stood a lamb, as it had been slain, having seven horns, seven eyes, which are the seven spirits of God, which is another description of God the Son, who has now finished the work of the cross. He's ascended back to glory, and now it's time to fulfill prophecy. Verse 7, he came and took the book out of the right hand of him who sat upon the throne. Now verse 9, and they sang a new song, saying, thou art worthy to take the book, or this mortgage, to open the seals thereof, and be able to start paying it off, which of course Christ will do with the 7 years of tribulation. And this is why he can do what he's doing. For thou wast slain, and hast redeemed us to God by thy blood out of every kindred, tongue, people, and nation, hast made us unto our God kings and priests, and we shall reign on the earth. All right, now come back to Daniel then. This is all Jewish. This is all with the promises given to the nation of Israel. Verse 14. Daniel 7, verse 14. So after he comes before the Ancient of Days, and then put in what he did in the book of Revelation, he took the mortgage, and he paid it off. Satan is totally defeated, paid off, and he's put in higher, imprisoned in the abyss, and in comes the kingdom. See? Verse 14, and there was given him, God the Son, a dominion and glory and a kingdom. And in this kingdom, all people and nations and languages shall serve him. His dominion is an everlasting. Here again, see, it makes the sound that this kingdom is going to go beyond 1,000 years. This dominion is an everlasting dominion which shall not pass away, and his kingdom that which shall not be destroyed. And it's a visible, earthly, political, monarchy, benevolent kingdom. Animal kingdom, humans, children, babies, adults, no death, no suffering, no sickness. It's going to be heaven on earth. Why is that so hard to comprehend? Well, let's look some more. Hosea. Think Hosea follows Daniel, doesn't it, honey? Hosea chapter 3. I want to go to chapter 4. Hosea chapter 4. I might as well start at verse 1. Oh, goodness, time's just about gone again. Hosea chapter 4, verse 1. Hear the word of the Lord, ye children of Israel. Now, is there any doubt who is this written to? This is nothing to do with us Gentiles. This is God dealing with Israel. The Lord hath a controversy with the inhabitants of the land, because there is no truth, nor mercy, nor knowledge of God in the land. By swearing and lying and killing and stealing and committing adultery, they break out, and blood toucheth blood. Therefore shall the land mourn, and every one that dwelleth therein shall languish, with the beasts of the field, the fowl of the heaven, The fish of the sea also shall be taken away. Let no man strive nor reprove another, for thy people are as they that strive with the priest. Therefore shalt thou fall in the day, and the prophet also shall fall. All right, now then, drop into verse 6. My people are destroyed for lack of knowledge. Because thou hast rejected knowledge, I will also reject thee, that thou shalt be no more priest to me, seeing thou hast forgotten the law of thy God. I will also forget thy children. All right, now we're come all the way down, and I want to bring you over to the chapter where, I think in chapter 10. Come all the way over to Hosea now, chapter 10. Now again, we've backed up a little bit into Israel's time of chastisement and wrath, but here comes their final blessing. Hosea, now chapter 10. Drop in at verse 12. Sow to yourselves in righteousness. Reap in mercy, break up your fallow ground. In other words, it's been out of production. For it is time to seek the Lord till he come and rain righteousness upon you. You have plowed wickedness, you have reaped iniquity. You have eaten the fruit of lies because thou didst trust in thy way. In other words, their human understanding. In the multitude of thy mighty men, therefore shall a tumult arise among thy people, and all thy fortresses shall be spoiled, as Shalman spoiled Beth Arbel in the day of battle. The mother was dashed in pieces among her children. So shall Bethel do unto you because of your great wickedness. In a morning shall the king of Israel utterly be cut off. But now we come all the way down to the ultimate blessing. In chapter 13, verse 9. Remember, all the way through the prophets, it was chastisement and blessing. Chastisement followed with blessing. And here comes the final, the setting up of this glorious kingdom. Verse 9, chapter 13. O Israel, thou hast destroyed thyself. In other words, because of their unbelief. But in me, the Lord is speaking, in me is thine help. I will be thy what? King. See? All the way through Scripture, we've got this coming king ruling over this glorious earthly kingdom. O Israel, I will be thy king. Where is any other that may save thee in all thy cities and thy judges, of whom thou sayest, give me a king? I gave thee a king in mine anger and took him away in wrath. Then come down to verse 14. I will ransom them from the power of the grave. I will redeem them from death. O death, I will be thy plagues. O grave, I will be thy destruction. Repentance shall be hid from mine eyes, though he be fruitful among his brethren, an east wind shall come, the wind of the Lord shall come up from the wilderness, and his spring shall become dry, his fountain shall be dried up. Samaria shall become desolate, for she hath rebelled against her God. Now verse 1 of chapter 14. O Israel, return unto the Lord thy God, for thou hast fallen by thine iniquity.
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6: 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And we thank you so much for listening. We have a lot of plans for this new rest of this year and a new year coming. So pray for us and listen to us, and we appreciate it. Thank you very much. Amen and amen. Hallelujah.

0: 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Today, Keith Moore is teaching from the Word of God, a message from the series, Exceeding Growing Faith. 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And now, Brother Moore.
1: I mean, there's been things I've asked the Lord. Sincerely, I wanted to know, I wanted to understand. I said, Lord, what does that mean? Tell me what that means. And He answered me 10 years later. 10 years later. I'm going along doing something else, not even thinking about it. And He just starts talking to me about that thing I asked Him 10 years ago. Now, it might seem like a long time to you, but how long is 10 years to God? That wouldn't be what? A few minutes, you know? I mean, God time. Because to Him, 1,000 years, a millennia, is like a day is to us. And He perceives it right. But as He began to communicate to me about it, help me to understand it, I saw why He didn't answer me before. Right. It would have done no good. Right. I had to grow. Right. I had to develop to even understand what He's talking about. Yeah. How many think there's, if you grow some more, the things He could share with you could be very exciting, could be life-changing. Do you believe that? Yeah. And this all goes along with your faith growing. It all goes together. Well, what does He mean? God's dealt to every man a measure of faith, and then on the other hand, not all men have faith. I like to call it like this. When you get born again, you get starter faith. Common to all of us. We all have what I'd call starter faith. It is, now get this, it is a measure of the same faith that God created the heavens and the earth with. Potent stuff. But here's the thing. If that's the case, how can you then say some people are faithless? Well, keep that in mind. Go to Mark, the 4th chapter. Let me give you a little bit more. Talking about how is it that if God gives you a measure of faith that you could say, well, they don't have faith. How could that be true? In Mark 4, in the account of Jesus walking on the sea, walking on the water. Well, excuse me, this I said that wrong. Let me just read it. Verse 38, Mark 4, 38. Jesus wasn't walking on the sea on this situation. He was in the ship, asleep on a pillow. They awoke Him and they said to Him, Master, don't you care that we perish? Anybody know what that sounds like? Yep. Whining. Right? Now, if you don't know, we talked about that previous 2 weeks. Faith is not a whiner. Don't you care that we perish? Verse 39. And He arose and rebuked the wind and said to the sea. He's talking to wind. He's talking to water. Well, all of it was created by the Word of God. Why wouldn't it respond to the Word of God? It does. Peace, be still. Somebody needs to practice that. Peace, be still. When you see things calamitous and destructive and raging, and especially if it's anything that you have authority over, you speak to it. You say, you stop it. Peace, cease, stop in Jesus' name. And the wind ceased. Anybody believe that? Man, this thing was howling and blowing, and Jesus said, peace, be still. And then you could have heard a pin drop. There was a, why did I say pin drop? There was a great calm. I mean, a minute after that, they heard, blip, a little fish that went by. Yeah. Verse 40. And Jesus said, man, I'm glad y'all woke me up, because that could have been bad. And you know, don't try this at home, because I'm Jesus, the Son of God. No, what did he say? Why are you so fearful? How is it that you have no faith? Now let's just stop right here. Have they been traveling with him in his meetings? Have they been hearing him preach? And he's going to tell them, how is it you have what? Now you'll find, we're going to see this, that in the gospel accounts, you'll see the term no faith. You'll see the term little faith. And you'll see the term great faith. So you got great, small, and none at all. And is that God's choice? And that is the key word there. Faith is a choice. That's why it's our responsibility. When a situation arises, you can choose to fear. You can choose to doubt. You can choose to cry and be scared. Somebody said, well, no, I didn't choose this. Yeah, you did. When you yielded to it. Yeah, you did. Because you don't have to act like you feel. That's one of the greatest words you'll ever hear. Come on, are y'all with me? You don't have to act like you feel. You can choose to believe something else other than what's scaring you. You can choose to listen to something else other than what's bothering you. You can choose to think on.

We had no faith when we could have had faith. Which is why Jesus told him what he did. How many believe Jesus is not unkind? He's not unfair. So there's good reason why he said this to them. If you look at this with other accounts, he's saying, where's your faith? Look at it again. He said, why are you so fearful? So full of fear. They chose to yield to the fear. Now, I'm not throwing any rocks. Why? They're out there on the water at night. There's a storm. Boats filling up. They're fishermen. They're seamen. They're boatmen. They know this is bad. They know people have not made it back home in situations like this. They know that. But it's no excuse for fear. No matter how bad it is, there's no excuse for it. There's forgiveness for it. But there's no justifiable excuse. Never is the Lord good. When the Lord says, why didn't you believe me? Come on. Why didn't you trust me? That you explain it over the next half hour and him go, oh, well, yeah, I mean, in that situation, you, never. Never will there be a justification for not trusting him, not resting in him, not resisting fear. I didn't say it was all easy, but if you want victory, it's the only way. It's the only way. If you want some different outcomes than what most of the world's getting, you got to do something different than what they're doing, screaming and crying and, is that right? Being depressed, and you can't do that if you want to get a different outcome. And so he says, why are you so fearful? I want to put yourself in their place now. You've just seen a miracle. This storm was raging. It looks like everybody's about dead. Ain't no Coast Guard to call. Ain't no help out here. You talk about dark before electricity. It was dark. And it's dark. Ain't no moon, ain't no stars, because it's a storm. And the wind's blowing and the water is filling the boat. You can't see it all, but you can feel the water was on my foot. Now it's halfway up my knee. Is that right? And you feel this salt water slapping you in the face. And you know, just any minute. And so they went back and they shook Jesus and they said, don't you care? What are you doing? Get up. Don't you care? Don't you care? Don't you care? He got up. Peace. Be still. And it was. The wind stopped. And the last little wave slapped up against the boat. He turns around. Why are you so full of fear? How is it that amongst the whole bunch here, we got no faith? Well, he's the same yesterday, today, and forever. And we are certainly not finding fault with them. We just want to learn the lesson. And that's why it's in the book, for us to learn the lesson. Faith is a choice. When people say, I've had people look at me and say, I'm sorry, I just can't believe that. Well, that's not true. You could believe it if you chose to. By very nature of what faith is. What you should have said is, I choose not to. I choose not to believe that. Faith's a choice. Anybody remember the 23rd Psalm? 23rd Psalm says, verse 1, the Lord is my shepherd. I'm going to try. I shall not. Is that a choice? That's not based on your experiences or what you might. I shall not want. Somebody say, I shall not want. Not because I'm so great, it's because the Lord's my shepherd. Verse 2, he makes me to lie down in green pastures. He leads me beside the still waters.
He restores.

0: restores my soul. He leads me in the paths of righteousness for His name's sake. Yea, though I walk through the valley of the shadow of death, I'll try. Because after all, it is the valley of the shadow of death. But I'll do my best. No, no, no, honey, it's a choice.
1: 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That's 417-334-9233. 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

0: We are glad you could join us today for the Concepts of Faith broadcast. 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
1: Now, we're talking about what to do when it seems like everything fails. You know, you believe in the good things and confess in the good things, and then the bad news comes. Now, here's a very classic example of hold fast to your confession of faith. So Jesus just turns from the whole crowd and starts following Jairus, going to his house to heal his daughter. Everything's wonderful. Isn't that great? Jesus left the whole multitude. Of course, they just followed along behind. And on the way, here comes a little woman with the issue of blood. She's been sick for 12 years. But now, she got a hold of something. She heard about Jesus. And she said, if I can but touch the hem of his garment, I'll be restored to health. She held fast to her confession. The Amplified says she continually said that. What did she do? She changed that girl worse image to be healed image. When I touch his clothes, I'll be restored to health. Now, there's something there that we need to remember. In the book of Numbers, God told them to sew a border around their garment to remind them of the covenant with God. That's what she was after. She's going to touch that border that is a point of contact, represented the covenant of God, and she was going to be healed. She threw away all past experience and went with the word that she heard. Everything else has failed, but this is not going to fail because she's got an incorruptible seed. When I touch his clothes, I'll be restored to health. When I touch his clothes, I'll be restored to health. So she slipped up behind Jesus. Now when she gets there, it's worse than she thought. She elbowed her way through the crowd. There was a multitude thronging him. And when she gets there, Jairus, the ruler of the synagogue, is the man that can have her stoned to death for being out in public in her condition. It was against the law for her to be out in public in her condition. And he's standing right there by Jesus. Didn't make her any difference. She said, I'll just slip up behind him. They'll never know I'm here. She established her own point of contact. When I touch his clothes, I'll be restored to health. And when she touched him, power went out of him. And he turned around and said, who touched me? And they said, well, Lord, there's a multitude thronging you. And you say, who touched me? But you see, power went out of him. There was a multitude of people touched him, but some of them just touched him to see if any sparks would fly. Just see if they'd get anything, and they got nothing. Because there wasn't any faith there. They wasn't grounded. You know, it's like you could have a live wire hanging down out of this light up here, and I could get up on one of those chairs, which is plastic, and probably grab that live wire and not feel a thing. Say, well, there's no power in that. But just reach over and grab the microphone. Your eyeballs may light up. Man. Sure, there's power there, but it didn't flow until it was grounded. Brother, when she touched the hem of his garment in faith, she was healed and made whole. And Jesus turned around and he said, daughter, thy faith has made thee whole. Where'd she get the faith for? She got it from what she heard about Jesus. And she started saying and saying and saying. Now, everything she had done for 12 years had failed. I'm glad she didn't run into some of these people that write these books nowadays. They'd have talked her out of it. Right. Why, you can't confess that. That's operating in the occult. No, it's operating in the Word of God. Amen. She used God's Word to develop her faith. And when she touched his garment, the power flowed out of Jesus. Somebody said, yeah, but Jesus healed her. No, he didn't. Jesus did not heal that woman. The power of God healed her, but Jesus did not even know she was there. It was her faith that drew the power out of him. Now, I'll tell you something. She developed faith in the healing of that covenant. It's recorded in the New Testament, but that's under the Old Covenant. The New Covenant is established on better promises. Amen. Hallelujah. Well, now, let's get to the point. Let's just decide, journey. Look at what happens. Mark chapter 5, verse 35. While he yet spake, there came from the ruler of the synagogue's house a certain which said, thy daughter is dead. Why trouble thou the master any further? Now what's he going to do?
2: Hallelujah.
1: He better hold fast to his confession.
2: Amen.
1: Now listen to the advice of Jesus in this time of trouble. When everything has failed, his last hope has failed, Jesus was on his way, but he stopped to have a testimony about this woman that got healed. Jairus could have got fuming mad over that. If you hadn't stopped to heal this Baptist lady, my daughter would have got healed. And got in strife, and they'd had a funeral the next day. But listen to what Jesus said. As soon as Jesus heard the word that had been spoken, he saith unto the ruler of the synagogue, be not afraid, only believe. Only. You ought to underline that word. Only. Don't do anything, Jairus, but believe. What are you going to believe? Believe what he said back there when faith was high. When the daughter was alive. Rest in what you've already believed. See, he's already believed. If you have faith as a seed, you would say. And he said, Jesus, my daughter is at the point of death, but if you come lay your hands on her, she'll be healed and she shall live. But things got worse. Satan came to steal the word. And Jesus gave him wisdom from God. Fear not, only believe. Don't do anything else, Jairus. This is not the time to try to make a faith confession.
3: Amen.
1: Are you listening?
3: Amen.
1: You know why? Because he'd be doing it out of fear.
3: Yeah.
1: You can say the right things and say it in fear. See, when he said it back there, he said it out of faith. Makes a difference when you say it in faith instead of fear. Now, let me give you an example of that. There was a friend of ours that my daughter, they used to go places together and said, she'd get in the car and she'd say, in the name of Jesus, Satan, I bind you. There'd be no 18-wheelers run over this car. There'd be no drunks hit this car. There'd be no trains hit this car in the name of Jesus. Finally, my daughter said, you know, if you wouldn't mention all those things, Satan wouldn't think of half of them. Now, it sounds good on the surface, all right, but she's doing it out of fear. At this point, Jairus does not need to say anything. Just believe in what he's already said. That's what you do. You win more battles by the vocabulary of silence.
3: Amen.
1: Well, dear God, I knew this always the way it turns out. Don't let that come out of your mouth.
2: Amen.
1: Don't say before your angel, it is an error, lest he be wroth at the words of thy mouth and destroy the work of thy hands.
2: Amen.
1: See, your angel's listening to what you say.
3: Amen.
1: So he told Jairus, fear not, only believe. Believe what you established when faith was high. Trust in that, because that's where your faith was. Now, what we can understand from Jesus said, fear not, only believe, is the fact that your faith don't always stay at the same level. See, his faith was high when he said, lay your hands on my daughter, she'll be healed and she shall live. But brother, when the runner came and said she's already dead, his faith was in a slump. You know why? Because faith cometh by hearing. That's why Jesus said, take heed what you hear. Now you can develop yourself to hear a sound of something and not hear a word that is said. My wife said that's what I do sometimes. I hear her talking, but I didn't hear what she said. Had my mind on something else. So Jesus said, take heed what you hear. And you can develop yourself that way in faith to where you can hear what the prophets of doom are saying and what the newscaster's saying, that everybody's going to lose their job and inflation's going to 40% and nothing's going to work out and we're all going to get blown up by atomic bomb and just let it run off of you like water off a duck's back because we believe what the word said.
2: Amen.
1: Just don't hear it. Take heed what you hear. So Jairus could have got in strife or he could have started trying to make faith confessions and he'd have done it out of fear. Rest in what you've already said. Let me give you a quick example of that. A few years ago, there was a piece of land came available next to our office building. I made an offer on it, did what Jesus said. I went around and talked to it and said, you'll obey me. Jesus said, you will obey me. I call you into the ministry in the name of Jesus and I command you to come to me. Hallelujah. I expected the next day to have that thing sewed up, and they turned me down flat. Well, I went on and just rested in what I'd said. Jesus said, the tree, or the sycamine tree, the mountain, it would obey you. Well, it got to bugging me because they put a sign up out there that said, Future Home of the Production Credit Association. I said to my wife, you reckon I ought to go talk to them? And I got to thinking about it, see. And one morning I was walking through the house. You know how something will just keep bugging you. And I kept hearing this, you know. And walking through the house, I said, I know what I'll do. Nothing. Jesus said it would obey me. In other words, I'm going to rest in what I believed back there when I said it. Amen. Right now, my faith is not that high, see. I mean, we're looking at a sign out there now that says somebody else is building on that lot. This is not a time to make a faith confession. This is time to say, I'm going to do nothing. I'm going to believe, only believe what I said back there. So I went fishing, had a Dominion seminar. You know. Called in and my wife said, real estate lady wants to talk to you. So I called her and she said, you still interested in that property? I said, yes, ma'am. She said, would you give what you offered? I said, yes, ma'am. She said, well, it's funny, they decided they don't want to build there, they're going to build over on another street. I said, I don't doubt it.
3: God bless you. I do appreciate you joining us for the Concepts of Faith broadcast today. Now, we're offering all this week CD offer number 7228, Faith's Corresponding Action. How far can you go with corresponding action? Well, the Scripture tells us that you sow a seed and you reap a harvest. But when Jesus is talking about this, he said, the kingdom of God is if a man casts a seed into the ground, and the seed should spring and grow up, and he know not how, first the blade, then the ear, and the full corn in the ear. If you try to harvest when there's just the blade, you're going to destroy the harvest. What I'm saying is you can't have full corresponding action unless you have the full manifestation. It's like you could write a check for a bill that you don't have the money to pay, but don't send the check until you have the money in the bank. That's against the law. Put it in the dresser drawer, have the check written, but don't send it until the money is in the bank. Now, somebody said, well, you know, I'm going to believe that God will put the money in the bank before the check gets there. No, that's not God's responsibility. You got to use some common sense and understanding that you don't throw away common sense when you act in faith. You have to know how far you can go with corresponding action without getting into error. So if you mail the check, you may be in jail before God puts any money in the bank. He's not a counterfeiter. You're going to have to believe God for a job and to get the money in the bank. So it helps you when you understand that we have to have some corresponding action toward what we believe, but you couldn't have full corresponding action when you don't have full manifestation. Just like you couldn't harvest the blade, you have to wait till the full corn is in the ear. You plant a seed and you reap a harvest. You give and it is given unto you, good measure, pressed down, shaken together, running over, do men give unto your bosom. Well, you have to believe that, confess it, and act on it. That's offer number 7228, Faith Corresponding Action. 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
5: My parents were active in church, but their lifestyle distorted Christian values. My siblings and I were perplexed by Mom's announcement that they were divorcing. We moved and attended a different school. I still went to church, but when God didn't answer a prayer the way I wanted him to, I lost trust. When I went to college, my anthropology professors reinforced my rejection of Christ. and without a set of moral standards, did whatever I pleased. I thought it was okay, as long as I didn't hurt anyone else. I dated a string of married men, always causing disappointment and pain. Then, I found a boyfriend who had similar interests, and we moved in together. I had resolved that I'd never marry or have children because both my parents remarried and divorced again. So, I saw nothing wrong with our lifestyle choice. Even though I didn't believe in God, I still felt stressed and guilty about our use of drugs and alcohol on the weekend. I was an elementary school PE teacher and loved teaching my students. A fellow teacher with problematic second graders was calm all the time, and I wondered what her secret was. When I learned that the secret was faith in Jesus Christ, I received him as my Savior. I'm Iris Griffin. If the Son, therefore, shall make you free, ye shall be free indeed.
4: If you would like to be free from the weight of sin by receiving Jesus Christ as Lord and Savior, or maybe you have questions about it, call 1-888-NEED-HIM right now. 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
6: Chapter 14. Every wise woman buildeth her house, but the foolish plucketh it down with her hands. He that walketh in his uprightness feareth the Lord, but he that is perverse in his ways despiseth him. In the mouth of the foolish is a rod of pride, but the lips of the wise shall preserve them. Where no oxen are, the crib is clean, but much increase is by the strength of the ox. A faithful witness will not lie, but a false witness will utter lies. A scorner seeketh wisdom and findeth it not, but knowledge is easy unto him that understandeth. Go from the presence of a foolish man when thou perceivest not in him the lips of knowledge. The wisdom of the prudent is to understand his way, but the folly of fools is deceit. Fools make a mock at sin, but among the righteous there is favor. The heart knoweth his own bitterness, and a stranger doth not intermeddle with his joy. The house of the wicked shall be overthrown, but the tabernacle of the upright shall flourish. There is a way which seemeth right unto a man, but the end thereof are the ways of death. Even in laughter the heart is sorrowful, and the end of that mirth is heaviness. The backslider in heart shall be filled with his own ways, and a good man shall be satisfied from himself. The simple believeth every word, but the prudent man looketh well to his going. A wise man feareth and departeth from evil, but the fool rageth and is confident. He that is soon angry dealeth foolishly, and a man of wicked devices is hated. The simple inherit folly, but the prudent are crowned with knowledge. The evil bow before the good, and the wicked at the gates of the righteous. The poor is hated even of his own neighbor.
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I'm wondering tonight how many of you actually enjoy or even look forward to a good old familiar weather phenomenon called the thunderstorm. Enjoy it as long as it's not destructive. Once in a while it will knock out some electricity. There may be some inconvenience. But sitting here tonight thinking about subject matter and how to pursue the next half hour, my mind went to thunderstorms. And I've decided to call our program tonight The Storms of God. Sounds awesome. In case we haven't met, this is Night Sounds. I'm Bill Pierce. And each time we meet together like this, we select various topics. Every night is different. The Storms of God. I first saw that in a devotional book by Oswald Chambers called My Utmost or His Highest. And I thought it was so dramatic that I was actually looking forward to entitling a program The Storms of God. Do you enjoy thunderstorms? I do. There's something so intriguing and mysterious and challenging about them. I'd almost equated with diving through the surf. You see these great huge waves coming in the ocean. You're out there, and just before they hit, they're towering 10, 20 feet above you. You dive as far under them as you can get, and it's quiet. And you come up on the other side. Well, whether it's thunderstorms or whatever weather phenomena we might think about, there's something mysterious and godlike about it all. And tonight we're considering the spiritual overtones to all of this.

playing the piano amid the elements. Dino Kartzanakis opening our program tonight musically with an old gospel number that many of you may recall. No one ever cared for me like Jesus. Whatever storms happen to be enveloping you right now, let's remember that He is aware of them. He is allowing them. And if we feel the storms and their terrifying power are taking us off course and even to destruction, let's remember if we've given our hearts, our lives, our personhood to Him, He's going to take us through the storm. We read about it in the New Testament. Let's just sit back and enjoy the music and the storm for a moment.

Dino playing for us tonight. As we consider our program with the title, The Storms of God. Mentioning a minute ago, Oswald Chambers in his work, My Utmost for His Highest. He said in there, on one of the readings, watch for the storms of God. The only way God plants his servants is through the whirlwind of his storms. And he asks the question, will you be proven to be an empty pod with no seed inside? That will depend on whether or not you are actually living in the light of the vision that you have seen. Let God send you out through his storm, and don't go until he does. If you select your own spot to be planted, you will prove yourself to be an unproductive, empty pod. However, if you allow God to plant you, you will bear much fruit. It's essential that we live and walk in the light of God's vision for us. In a few moments, we're going to hear another very familiar gospel song entitled The Heavenly Vision, otherwise known as Turn Your Eyes Upon Jesus. Look full in his wonderful face, and the things of earth will grow strangely dim in the light of his glory and his grace. Turning tonight to the works of Ruth Martindale, as she wrote a poem entitled Troubled Waters. She wrote, let him walk upon the waters of all your troubles, friend. See him calm the raging storm and bring it to an end. Be not afraid, he whispers. I will calm your troubled sea. Look not at the rolling waves. Just look, dear one, at me. I'll take your hand in mine. The fearful storm will pass, and I'll whisper, peace, be still, and your sea will be as glass. The troubled waters won't engulf. He'll make the stormy winds a sigh. Oh, these sweet words of Christ, fear not, for it is I. I suppose we could call that so much sentimentalism. Sort of friendly, somewhat reassuring, if it only were true. Well, I'm on the air tonight on many radio stations, foreign countries, nationally, to say that Jesus is the power that calms the sea, not only of this earth, but within its inhabitants. He owns the cattle on 1,000 hills, the wealth of every mine, the rivers, the rocks, the rills, the sun, the stars that shine. He is in command, and all of the fullness of the Godhead dwells in him, Jesus Christ, bodily. So he's not to be taken with indifference. As someone said, we cannot be neutral toward God, because he was not neutral toward us. Jesus died for you, for me. That's why the people of God down through the ages have gone through their own thunderstorms, hail, lightning, the fearsome ferocity of the winds in a hurricane, or even worse, a tornado. Thinking now of some of the troubles and sorrows we endure, like a storm just holding on for dear life, sometimes being pulled away from the anchor and the safety islands and being rolled about in the waves. I think of Job often. Many of you do too when you go through trials. Reading a book entitled Pain's Hidden Purpose,
Finding Perspective in the Midst of Suffering by Don Baker. He was settling on Job's conversations with the Lord God. And he said Satan's goal was not to destroy Job, it was to discredit God. And this brief glimpse into the heavenly war was a small part of the continuing conflict between Satan and God. He said Job meant nothing to Satan. Job was merely an object, a target, a means to an end. Mr. Baker said Job assumes the impersonal stature of a foot soldier in the front lines, a prisoner in a concentration camp. He's seen only as an impediment to the larger goal of gaining a strategic victory. And in this instance, Satan wanted to discredit God by causing one of his trusted servants to renounce him completely. And that was the meaning of the words to curse God. And to curse is not to swear or use profane or even obscene language. It doesn't mean to complain or even criticize or to question. One of the tragic interpretations of Job has encouraged people to suffer in silence. It has heaped guilt upon them when they dared to ask God a question or suggest to him that they would like some relief. I resent the phrase, "don't cry," and its companion phrase, "don't talk," because tears are therapeutic. Talk is therapeutic. God has given us tear ducts and tongues, and they become a very real part of the relief process when we hurt. And Job employed both, and so can we. Many times I've doused the carpet in this studio with tears. I don't say that again to be dramatic or to cause pity or anything like that. It's just a matter of fact that to confront the enemy, to pray to God when you're going through your own radical surgery of the soul, or the torrents falling on your head and soul and spirit, the fearsome lightning that sometimes hit you head on. Tonight's program, The Storms of God, finds many of us in the midst of them, of various degrees. Let me just assure you that the Lord is not unmindful of you and the storm about you, any more than Jesus was when he saw that small boat filled with terrified passengers, his inner circle of fellowship, terrified of the storm that was enveloping them. Well, there he was, walking on the water. And one of his own people dared to do the same. And you know the old familiar, much-worn story of how we are to keep our eyes on the Lord God. Don't look down at the waves. How many times have we heard those words? However, they are the most important words that you or I will ever face as we crash headlong into the storms of God in our life. We're not going to get down. He's going to take us by the hand, by the soul, by the spirit, even through the tears, as we create our own tear storm. Tonight we're here in the name of Jesus Christ as fellow believers, trustfully. And I realize also that I'm perhaps conversing with people who don't give God a thought until they get in the midst of some terrible and awesome personal storm. And it's interesting that most of the time when something catastrophic hits us, whether we are Christians or pagans, it is, "Oh my God." That's the first
phrase you'll hear out of most people's mouths when they get hit head-on by some calamity, some tragic circumstance. But let's carry that further. There's something within us to say, "Oh my God," because He is the first and last cause, the Alpha, the Omega. He is the one with whom we'll have to do and to whom we're accountable. And we would go to the end of time trying to figure out ways to avoid accountability to God. Whether we look for life on other planets or we look over here to science's newest advances, when we think, "Oh, wow, who needs God when we've got this at our fingertips?" Tonight's program, The Storms of God. If you see one coming, don't run, because you can't overtake it. But God is going to take you through your storm, your private tornadic experience of learning. But let's be assured of the fact that God is not surprised, He's not terrified, He knows what He's doing. That's why I enjoy this song every time I hear it. Rick Powell and the choir. God, He is my refuge. Let's listen again.

He that dwelleth in the secret place of the Most High shall abide under the shadow of the Almighty. I will say of the Lord, He is my refuge and my fortress, my God. In Him will I trust. Surely He shall deliver thee from the snare of the fowler and from the noisome pestilence. He shall cover thee with His feathers, and under His wings shalt thou trust. His truth

Rick Powell of the Carleton Orchestra. He, God, is my refuge. We're a little over halfway through our format tonight, and most of the time we'll catch a good many people midstream here just searching the dials for something to listen to. Maybe to put you to sleep or to wake you up or just to enjoy something. Mostly music. Most of us have our preferences of the types of music that we like to hear. Many of you write us and tell us that you enjoy hearing the type of music we play on Night Sounds because you hardly hear it anywhere else. Well, I'm glad that you're there, and I'm honored to play the types of music that we enjoy. We delve a little bit into the contemporary now and then, and we often go way back into some of the oldies, but sort of shoot down the middle. We all have the kinds of music that we enjoy most. I'd be delighted to hear from you. So many write us and ask for copies of various program titles, directions that we choose to move in night by night. I'd enjoy becoming acquainted with you. We pray for each other. We lift one another up in prayer. This is the strength of this program. Thank you for being there. In case you'd like to contact us, our mailing address is Night Sounds, Wheaton, Illinois, 60189. We have a good many series of programs addressed to such subjects as depression, singleness, loneliness, the grief process, self-esteem, comfort of the Psalms. And just to be together at night like this is just it's a wonderful therapy for all of us. Myself included, because of what we're into, the things of God, the passion and love and compassion of Jesus Christ. Our mailing address again, Night Sounds, Wheaton, Illinois, 60189. Speaking of Job, that Old Testament character who went through and endured the windstorms of God and some of his so-called friends. Job was one of the classic wrestlers with God. He speaks openly of contending with God. He feels caught in the middle of a mismatch and is overwhelmed by his sense of personal inadequacy. Any of you there right now? I think I am every night I come together with you. Inadequate? Absolutely. Disqualified long ago, but through the mercy of God. His strength is made perfect in our weakness. So in a sense, that is my credential. The meek shall inherit the earth. The reversals of God are just replete throughout the scriptures. So be it. Speaking of vision, storms, the love of God, the vision that he gives each one of us to follow him. Here's another old one with which we close tonight musically. And I think many of you will recall this one.

The unmistakable vocal stylings of Walter Ortiz. One of the old ones there with which we close tonight, Turn Your Eyes Upon Jesus. In our program entitled The Storms of God, one of the things that Job said in chapter 9, verse 1 through 35 was, My days are swifter than a runner. They flee away. They see no good. There is no umpire between us who might lay his hand upon us both. And as we read those words, I saw this commentary, there is no umpire between us. This is the first of several expressions of longing for a mediator. Someone to go between Job's delirious self and his silent God. Job's searchlight is trained on Bethlehem, sending its beam across the ages. His is the cry that no human can satisfy, the cry for a saving event. That's why Jesus came and died and rose for you and me, and says to you and me tonight, come to me. He says to us, I am the way, the truth, the life. No one comes to God but through me. So if we have not entered this course, let's do it now, shall we? If you would take him, accept him into your life, let us know. In your own way, just turn your life over to him. We'd like to pray for you and send materials that will help. Our mailing address, Night Sounds, Wheaton, Illinois, 60189. May he take you through the storm. Till we meet again, a good day to you tomorrow, and a peaceful and restful and storm-free good night.

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1: Confession of faith, and only confession without reformation of lives, is not what the Bible calls salvation. One cannot just say, I believe, and live in the same way as he lived before. It cannot be. This is what he's telling us.
2: A reformed life is a changed life, and something must change in our lives if we are born again. When we were first born, we went from utero and into the world. Our environment changed completely, and we were off to starting a new life. When we enter into God's kingdom, we also enter into a new life, turning from sin and turning to God. From infancy and on into adulthood, our body changes into a predetermined set of traits, color hair, color skin, talents to discover. But when it comes to our spiritual development, we are to be changing more and more into the image of the Messiah. And as we grow up, we come across many teachers, from elementary through to high school and even on to university. But spiritually, our changed lives begin when we learn Christ. Not when we learn about Him, but when we learn Him personally. And that is where our faith comes into the picture. In receiving Him into our lives, we now embark on an eternal voyage, an eternal relationship with Him. When we were in utero, we were fed through the placenta and we breathed through the placenta. But now, born again, we feed on His Word and we live and breathe for the Messiah. If we are not living for Him, then who are we living for? A confession is one thing, but a reformed life is evidence that God has your heart. Welcome to Shalom Ariel. Welcome to our continuing study in the book of Hebrews with Messianic leader Jacques Isaac Gabizon. Be blessed as you listen in, and Shalom.
1: Before I start, actually, watching the news day after day, we can see, we can feel that we're coming very close to the rapture. Don't you feel it somehow? See, if you have your scriptures, you can open up to Hebrews chapter 5 with me. You know, today we're coming to a high point in the book of Hebrews. In our text is contained the third of five warnings found in this book, and this one, I want to tell you, is powerful. So strong that many do not agree to whom it is addressed. Some say it could not have been written to believers since it is too forceful. They cannot see much grace in it and complain that these words may bring a believer to doubt his salvation. So they say it is addressed to the tear in the congregation of the Messiah. To those who really are passing by, they like everything they see, they like everything they hear, but they are not really serious about committing their lives to the Messiah. Others say that it must be addressed to believers only and tend to soften the impact of the words. While others in the same camp see a hypothetical situation, an impossible situation, with the intent to bring the believer to realize that he cannot live a life away from God, that he cannot live in sin while the Spirit dwells in him. So he's brought alongside them believers and he's told something like, see, you're living like them, but you're not like them. Others try to juggle with the words and state that this warning is addressed to both believers and unbelievers, since it is at times impossible to differentiate one from the other. To whom then is this text addressed to? One thing all groups will agree on is that this is a powerful passage. Here we see very able modern and ancient Bible commentators who don't see eye to eye. They read the same text, but they do not agree. But there are two things I want to tell you, two things we're going to learn here, two sure things. First, what this long passage teaches us is that biblical faith requires a changed life, a holy living. Confession of faith, and only confession without reformation of lives, is not what the Bible calls salvation. One cannot just say, I believe, and live in the same way as he lived before. It cannot be. This is what he's telling us. And the writer builds up his case from the beginning to affirm this truth. In fact, this is why we have five warnings in this book. They are there to tell us that we have been given something so great that we cannot but change our lives. The other thing we're going to see is, I want to tell you, the power of the Word of God. You know, the whole debate is really concentrated on only three verses, which are found in chapter 6. Only a few words. Yet, how can it be that so many intelligent and clever commentators looking at the same few words come up with many different views? How can a small text trigger so many ideas? This is how profound the Word of God is. It is like looking at an exquisite painting which reflects so many different shades, even images, depending on which angle you're looking at it. I truly believe that the Bible is among the greatest creation of God, as great as even, perhaps even greater than the universe itself. You know, look up in the night sky and see how many stars you can see. Get some binoculars and see how many more you can perceive. And then get a telescope and you will be amazed at the immensity of this creation. So it is with the scriptures. When you see all this depth, at the end, it matters not on which side really you are. You will probably just stand along Moses and say, like he said after that, he saw God face to face. He said, the secret things belong to the Lord our God. And then he adds, but the things which are revealed to us, what? Enjoy them. I'm going to enjoy them to the fullest, right? This is when the controversy is not as big as you might have thought. Let me read you this famous passage.

to renew them again to repentance as they crucified again for themselves the Son of God, it is impossible. Because it put him to an open shame. Now, is this addressed to believers or unbelievers? What do you think? We may be taken back by the words here because we've been accustomed to be so generous with the things of God, inviting all and assuring many that all is good and that the doors of heaven are open, wide open for all. You know, this is true. But there is another facet to this truth that Hebrews brings out. It is not at all that easy. Now, let us begin to look at this warning. However, we need to put it in context. Context is important. You know, difficult passages, you know, are revealed when you put them in context. You know, there's a long trail preceding this passage, one that prepares the reader to confront these very words. The trail begins really in chapter 1. There we were given a complete description of the Messiah, his nature, his ministry, what he did for us, what he's doing for us at this moment. And it is so huge that once you approach Hebrews 6, 4 to 6, you understand why this warning is so strong. If you begin from the beginning, this passage loses much of its impact because we're coming from a much higher plane. Let us briefly review this trail, or like the rabbis in the Midrash Rabbah would call such trail the footsteps of the Messiah. One we can see from the very first verse of this book. You can follow me in your Bible, or better, just listen to all these verses that I'm going to read. We went through them already, but I'm going to gather them for you to get together. You know, right in the opening words of the book, the writer tells us in Hebrews 1:1 that today God, after he spoke so long to the fathers, in the prophets, in many portions, in many ways, in these last days, has spoken to us through whom? The Son. The Son, Yeshua. Yeshua is the way. He is the door to God. He is exclusive. There's no other. And he tells us why. It is right after this that we're told that Jesus, who actually Jesus really is. In verse 3, he is the radiance of his glory and the exact representation of his nature. Here the writer means that he's God incarnate. And he goes even further in calling Yeshua God in verse 8, where he says, but of the Son, he says, your throne, O God, is forever and ever. And if you ask yourself, how can God the Son and be the Father as well? The writer goes even further in affirming this mystery of the triunity by quoting in the same Psalms. Speaking of the Messiah, he says in verse 9, therefore God, your God, has anointed you. The Father and the Son are one and the same, yet distinct, as when the Word was with God and the Word was God. He came down to die for your sins. Do you see how big it is? You know, by the time you get to Hebrews 6, 4 to 6, you will understand the force of the argument. And Yeshua did not only come to save us, he also raises us up so high, because now we have become his brothers. You remember this. In Hebrews 2:11, for both he who sanctifies and those who are being sanctified are all from one Father, for which reason he is not ashamed to call them brothers. This is great. And again in Hebrews 2:17, he had to be made like his brethren in all things so that he might become a merciful and faithful high priest in things pertaining to God to make what? Propitiation for the sins of the people. You know, he not only saved us and raised us up so high, but he takes special care of us. The word propitiation speaks of healing, spiritual healing, a healing that will give you rest and peace in your heart and soul. And again, he says in chapter 5, he says, and having been made perfect, he became to all those who obey him the source of what? Of eternal salvation. Eternal. Have we yet realized that there's another world up there? Another society prepared by Yeshua for those who committed their lives to him? It is there waiting for us. This life is fine, it's great, okay, but there's one actually better. Okay, we were not intended to live in this world. We were intended to live up there with God. And this is possible because we're told that Yeshua and only him can put a term to evil. All evil of the world. This is what we see in chapter 2, verse 14. A heavy verse where we read that through death he might render powerless him who had the power of death, that is the devil. Yeshua made the path already for

0: for us. And it was not a light thing. It is God coming down into a human body in order to save us. This is true love in action. But within this great truth, as you read the text, within these great facts that you will only find in the scriptures, the writer pricks us. He jabs us with occasional warnings and reminds us not to take these things too lightly.
1: Don't go away. We'll be right back with the second half of our program coming up just after this message. As we wind up for the second part of our program today, we would like to remind our listeners how blessed and privileged we feel to be part of your radio day. We pray that the messages you hear will instruct you, edify you, and encourage you to love the Lord more and follow Him into obedience in even greater ways. We are all changed by the challenges and transformed by the trials of life. And as we walk them together, we keep looking up to Him who is mighty to break down the walls of Jericho that stand before us and to hand over to us the spiritual victories in life. Yeshua has broken down the greatest barrier, the greatest wall that has separated us from God the Father. Thank you, listeners, for joining us in prayer and in financial support for this ministry. If you have it on your heart to give to this ministry, then you can by logging on to our congregation website at BethAriel.ca. And if God leads you to contribute from the treasures that God has blessed you with for the continuation of this radio ministry. Shalom, shalom, as we begin part two of today's program.
0: Believers are often seen driving away or drifting away from the Bible, as Hebrew would put it. And the problem is the same. They also forgot something. What did they forget? They forgot to put on the armor of God. Remember Ephesians 6? It doesn't say you have the armor of God. Put on the armor of God. This is a daily thing we need to do.
1: Have you seen lately a boat sitting in a harbor waiting to go out? Have you seen that boat anchored onto a post or a rock, steady and stable as it readies itself to receive passengers? Imagine if the boat was driven and tossed about. Who would be able to get onto that boat? How would the voyage ever begin? The same can be seen in our own spiritual walk. We need to be anchored and steady, held on to the rock who is the Messiah. If we are not steady, how would we be able to put on the armor of God? The armor of God is a vital head, body, and foot gear for our daily walk. But if we're not anchored in Messiah, if we don't have His calm in us, how will we manage to put on this necessary spiritual dress code? Have you ever been late for work, rushed to get dressed, find yourself hopping around on one foot, dashing to get the other sock on because the bus isn't late, but you are? Talk about being tossed around. Yet we are reminded and commanded to put on the armor of God daily. So let's anchor ourselves in the Word, harboring in the presence of God, steady and sure-footed, that we may daily put on this wonderful armor, which helps us to carry the boatload of responsibilities we have, remembering that we do not fight flesh and blood, but spiritual strongholds. And this armor of God is our weapon, it's our defense. In Hasidic Jewish circles, disciples are often seen wearing the same clothes as their spiritual rabbi. Some wear black, some wear navy, some are found in fur hats. Let us put on the same clothing as our Lord, as it says in Isaiah 59:17, the Lord put on righteousness as a breastplate and salvation as a helmet. He put on garments of vengeance for clothing and was clad with zeal as a mantle. If we want to walk as He walked, let's dress as He dresses. Welcome to Shalom Ariel, and welcome to our continuing study in the book of Hebrews with Messianic leader Jacques Isaac Gabizon. Be blessed as you listen in, and Shalom.
0: In chapter 2, verse 3, he tells us that after knowing all these things, he says, how will you escape if we neglect such a salvation? And just before, he tells us to pay much closer attention to what we have heard so that we do not drift away. And again, he pokes us even more when he says in chapter 3, verse 7, today, if you hear his voice, don't harden his heart. And these warnings, I want to tell you, go on increasing in intensity as you read the book. Next, he tells us in chapter 3, verse 12, take care, brethren, that there not be any of you with an evil heart and believing heart that falls away from the living God. And then you ask yourself, how can a believer have an unbelieving heart on an evil heart? And then in chapter 4, verse 1, He says, therefore, fear. Let us fear. Let us fear. Fear what? Fear that we're not find ourselves in another track, or perhaps in no track at all, depending on how you view these warnings. And these things are in proportion to the great salvation that is given to us. This is why the writer says in chapter 3, in the opening verse, therefore, holy brethren, partakers of heavenly calling, consider Jesus the apostle and high priest of our confession. Consider Jesus, he says, knowing that he died for you and gave you salvation is only the beginning. There's a long road of contemplation and meditation and studies after this. And what happens to a believer when he does not heed the words of God? He does not lose his salvation. That's impossible. For the gifts of God are irrevocable. And salvation is a gift of God, and God is not a man that he should go back to his word. However, there are consequences, the Bible tells us, the book of Hebrews tells us, when we draw away from God. God himself says in chapter 3, verse 7, I swore in my wrath, they shall not enter my rest. And if this is repeated three times in the book of Hebrews, it is to tell us that a believer away from the will of God cannot achieve happiness. The believer's well-being is found only in God. They shall not enter my rest. This is when the others, the tares, seem to be doing so well, right? This is when we say that or see that the grass, you know, on the other side is so greener. And before we begin reading the argument leading to chapter 6, the writer tells us something that was repeated over and over from the beginning, and I would say from the beginning of Genesis. Something that links us to God, because we have here a very powerful verse. What is it? His word, right? Let us read from verse 11, chapter 4. It says, let us therefore be diligent to enter that rest, lest anyone fall according to the same example of disobedience for what? For the word of God. For the word of God. This is it. The word of God. We have noticed just before that these facts are only recorded in the scriptures, and it is in those scriptures where we find the right Jesus, the right spirit, and the right gospel. Things become so complicated when we pull out of the word of God. Situations become blurry. Even God becomes blurry when we move away from the word. And it says, for the word of God is living and powerful and sharper than any two-edged sword, piercing even to the division of soul and spirit and of joints and marrow, and is discerner of the thoughts and intent of the heart. This is our link to God. Going away from the word, we move away from God. You know, this reminds me of a true story which occurred on a Monday, February the 6th, 1995. This is according to the Chicago Tribune. A Detroit bus driver finished his shift on Route 21 and headed for the terminal. But somehow he took the wrong turn. He didn't arrive at the terminal at the scheduled time of 7:20 p.m. And a short time later, his supervisor started looking for him. Meanwhile, the driver's wife called the terminal and reported that her husband might be disoriented. Why? He forgot his medicine. For 6 hours, the 40-foot city bus and its drivers could not be found. Finally, the state police found the bus and the driver, 200 miles northwest of the city. The bus was motoring slowly down a rural two-lane road, waving slightly from side to side. So the police pulled the bus over, and the driver said he was lost. The police news released, they said that the driver had no idea where he was and agreed that he had made a wrong turn somewhere. Apparently, this had not occurred to him during the few hours he drove without finding the bus depot. Believers are often seen driving away or drifting away from the Bible, as Hebrew would put it. And the problem is the same. They also forgot something. What did they forget? They forgot to put on the armor of God. Remember Ephesians 6? It doesn't say you have the armor of God. Put on the armor of God. This is a daily thing we need to do. And so I pray that the power of his word further guides us to finding these great riches we have in our great Messiah. Now the argument of the warning of Hebrews 6, 4-5 begins at the end of chapter 4. You know, sorry, because you thought we'll get there right away, but it really begins in chapter 4, verses 14-16, which is a summary of all that was said so far, and is also an introduction leading to the argument. Let's read verses 14 to 16, chapter 4. Seeing then that we have a great high priest who has passed through the heavens, Jesus, the Son of God, let us hold fast our confession. For we do not have a high priest who cannot sympathize with our weaknesses, but was in all points tempted as we are, yet without sin. Let us therefore come boldly to the throne of grace, that we may obtain mercy and find grace to help in time of need. You know, realizing by now who Jesus Christ is, let us hold fast to our confession. The word hold fast is not something that you simply put in your pocket and go on, as some do with their salvation, unfortunately. The root word of this word is hold. To hold fast means to power, might, strength. The word hold fast means to seize strongly, even to conquer, because you see salvation being so precious and free, once you have it, it requires much work. And this is what the writer told us all along. So now that you know so much about who Jesus is, hold on to your salvation. The same thing that Paul says. Work out your salvation with fear and trembling, right? The same author, spiritually, they were all inspired by the Holy Spirit. And we are reminded here of a great privilege that we all have because of what Yeshua did for us. Did you know we have access to God all the time? Not like before when the high priest could enter the Holy of Holies in the temple only once a year. This is what the writer must have in mind when he said the throne of grace. But the throne of grace, it's much higher than the Holy of Holies. In the place at the temple was found the Ark of the Covenant. They call it the mercy seat. That's not a mercy seat. It was actually God's footstool. But now he says, you go to the throne, way high, in heaven. Not to the footstool, but the throne of grace, which is open 24/7. This also is big. And it is in chapter 5 where two individuals are mentioned. Two new ones in Hebrews. Now we need to understand who they are. The first is Aaron, and the second is Melchizedek. Now both speak of priesthood. But there seems to be a problem of understanding with the second one, Melchizedek. A problem which triggered the whole argument in Hebrews 6. Let us follow the argument. It will become clearer once we reach the end of this chapter. Beginning in verses 1 to 3, the writer speaks again of the high priesthood. He reminds us that all high priests were sinners. And he says in verse 3, because of this, he, that is the high priest, is required as for the people, so also for himself, to offer sacrifices for sins. But not so Yeshua, right? And in the next verse 4, he reminds them that all high priests, including Aaron and including Jesus, are called by God. But Yeshua was more than any other. Look at verse 5. He says, so also Christ did not glorify himself, but became high priest. But it was he who said to him, you are my son, today I have begotten you. Yeshua is the Son of God, not like the other high priests. You cannot compare him with the others. And even goes further in saying that Yeshua's priesthood is engraved from eternity in verse 6. When he says, you are a priest forever according to the order of Melchizedek. You know, in fact, in and around this time that Hebrews was written, the high priesthood was a complete mess, right? And people were looking for the right high priest. There was such a disrespect for the high priesthood, and vice versa, by the way, that the people looked, they looked for who, and who did they find? Actually, we're going to see that they found Melchizedek. They thought that Melchizedek was the ultimate high priest. First, let me tell you a story that Josephus, and the first century historian and the Talmud, actually reports. There was an incident which happened in the temple during the Feast of Tabernacles. There, during the ceremony of the water drawing, they will draw the water from the pool of Siloam and bring it to the altar, and they would pour the water on the side, if you remember. So to mimic, if you want to remember, that is in the temple of the Messianic times, there's going to be a river on the side of the temple. However, there was a controversy between the Pharisees and the Sadducees. The Pharisees, who actually had the lulav, remember they had lulav, it was Sukkot and the citron in their hand, said that the water should be poured on the side, like in Ezekiel. But the Sadducees said on the altar. So one year, the Sadducees, the high priest, he was a Sadducee, poured it on the altar. So they took the citron and they expelled at him all the citrons that they had, dozens of him, and the high priest had to hide under the altar, right? This is how messy it was, if you want, of these things. And so the high priest did not command respect, and this is perhaps because, according to the law of Moses, a high priest was to hold office for life, but not this time. Okay, they used to bring high priest and another high priest depending on the liking. You know, the last high priest, perhaps the one during the writing of Hebrews, was, according to Josephus, Phani, the son of Samuel, who was, and listen to this, appointed by popular vote. No wonder the writer of Hebrews needed to remind them of the eternal priesthood of the Messiah at that time.
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2: Psalm 66. Make a joyful noise unto God, all ye lands. Sing forth the honor of his name. Make his praise glorious. Say unto God, how terrible art thou in thy works. Through the greatness of thy power shall thine enemies submit themselves unto thee. All the earth shall worship thee, and shall sing unto thee. They shall sing to thy name. Selah. Come and see the works of God. He is terrible in his doing toward the children of men. He turned the sea into dry land. They went through the flood on foot. There did we rejoice in him. He ruleth by his power forever. His eyes behold the nations. Let not the rebellious exalt themselves. Selah. O bless our God, ye people, and make the voice of his praise to be heard, which holdeth our soul in life, and suffereth not our feet to be moved. For thou, O God, hast proved us. Thou hast tried us as silver is tried. Thou broughtest us into the net. Thou laidst affliction upon our loins. Thou hast caused men to ride over our heads. We went through fire and through water. But thou broughtest us out into a wealthy place. I will go into thy house with burnt offerings. I will pay thee my vows, which my lips have uttered, and my mouth hath spoken when I was in trouble. I will offer unto thee burnt sacrifices of fatlings with the incense of rams. I will offer bullocks with goats. Selah. Come and hear, all ye that fear God, and I will declare what he hath done for my soul. I cried unto him with my mouth, and he was extolled with my tongue. If I regard iniquity in my heart, the Lord will not hear me. But verily God hath heard me. He hath attended to the voice of my prayer. Blessed be God, which hath not turned away my prayer, nor his mercy.

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1: Welcome to 15 Minutes in the Word with New York Times bestselling author Joyce Meyer. On today's program, Joyce will be teaching from her series, Trust God and Do Good. The answer to everything is that simple. Trust God and do good. It's so freeing to believe God has everything under control, because that means we can spend less time worrying and more time trying to help others. Now, here's Joyce with today's teaching.
2: Psalm 37, verse 1, fret not yourself. We have any fretters here in the congregation today? Fret not yourself because of evildoers, neither be envious against those who work unrighteousness, that which is not upright or in right standing with God, for they shall soon be cut down like the grass and wither as the green herb. In other words, we don't need to be concerned about all the stuff that's going on in the world today. I mean, we want to pray about it. We want to do anything that God asks us to do, but it's not going to do us one bit of good to worry about it, because God is still in control and he has a divine plan that nobody can put a stop to. God is going to take care of us as long as we do what verse 3 says. Trust, lean on, rely on, and be confident in the Lord and do good. Two things. Trust God and do good. Now, I think this is a very important message, and I was so thrilled many years ago when God showed me this, that trusting God is one thing, but we're partners with God, and when we're trusting him, we don't just sit around passively waiting for God to do everything while we do nothing. We don't want to just make up stuff ourselves and do it. Amen. We'll just say that was God clapping, okay? We don't want to just make up stuff ourselves and do it, but we want, as we trust God, we should say, God, anything you want me to do, you show me, and I'll do it. And many times you'll find that while you're waiting for your breakthrough, God is going to use you to help bring breakthrough in somebody else's life. Now, I'm going to say it again. Many times while you're waiting for your breakthrough, you're waiting for God to do something in your life that you cannot do, God wants to use you to help bring breakthrough to somebody else who cannot help themselves. It's always amazed me how I can be in a situation where I cannot help myself, but God will anoint me to go help somebody else. It's like, well, God, if I can help them, why can't I help me? Because that's not God's plan. He wants us reaching out to one another. It's so powerful when we grow in God to the point where we can get ourselves off of our minds and not just constantly be thinking about us, and actually purposely look for somebody else to be a blessing to. If you have a problem, I can give you a 100% guaranteed answer for breakthrough. Trust God and do good. Trust God and do good. Now, I got this idea about these medicine bottles because I like visual things. And it's very clear that the Word of God is medicine for our souls. We know how to take medicine for our physical body, but we need to see the Word of God for how powerful it is. Don't ever just read a chapter in the Bible a day just to do your duty and check that off your list. Go to the Word of God like it really is. It's Jesus. It's the will of God. It's instructions for how to have a great life. Don't even bother reading it if you don't intend to do it. But when we want a change in our life, anybody in here who wants a change in your life, if you're serious about wanting a change in your life, that may mean that there's going to have to be a change in you. You see, we're welcome to have a miracle and get our life changed, but what about when God says, well, I'd rather change you first? Because, you know, a lot of our problems are our own fault. You know that? Last night I prayed for people that were sick or who had pain in their body, people who had something physically wrong with them. And there was 85% of the people that stood up. Now, it's obvious that it's not God's will for that many people in the body of Christ to be sick and not feel good. We need energy. Amen? We need to get up in the morning and feel good and be determined from the time we put our feet on the floor that the devil's not going to walk all over us and that God is going to use us to help somebody else. So when we prayed, we're trusting God. But then I said, how many of you already know that you don't really take good care of yourself? At least 70% of the 85% put their hand up. Now, God is a miracle-working God, but we can't just trust Him. We also need to do the right thing. And I actually believe today, and I'm telling you this sincerely, I am concerned about the way that people don't take care of themselves. I mean, is making more money really worth killing yourself? I mean, is staying up till 12, 1 o'clock in the morning to watch the end of that already stupid TV show? I remember one night years ago where Dave and I, you stayed up with me, I think. We stayed up until like 12 o'clock in the morning watching this goofy dinosaur movie called Baby, and it was about a little baby, looked like a cardboard dinosaur. And you know, we get into this stuff, and hey, I enjoy watching something good on TV, but I'm just saying, don't give up your sleep for it. Thank you for your interest. Anyway, I'm not teaching on good health today, but I'm just saying, we can't just trust God. We got to say, now God, is there anything that you need me to change to cooperate? So it's trust God and do good. But the Word of God is medicine. It's no different than like if I have a headache and I go take an aspirin. When I have jealousy or greed or anger, I can go to the Word of God and I can take some medicine. And it's amazing, like if I'm really mad at somebody and I know it's wrong and I want to get over it, sometimes I can't just get over it. I have to take my medicine. And so I will go, and I know the Word well enough, I can open it up to 5, 6, 7 scriptures about anger, and the Word will literally calm me down. Amen? And so we have one prescription, though, well, actually two, that fixes everything. And the first one is trust God. I don't care what kind of problem you have, the answer is trust God. No matter what your problem is, if you're worried about your kids, trust God. If you're worried about finances, trust God. And do good. Tithe and give. Uh-oh, I don't want to talk about that. I just want God. I just want a miracle. I need a financial miracle. Well, what if you need a financial breakthrough and you say, God, is there anything I can do? And He says, yeah, give this and thus and so money that you've got set aside for this, just sow that as a seed. Well, all right, I won't talk about giving your money away very long. I know that makes the crowd nervous. Can I tell you something? Giving is one of the best things that we can possibly do for ourselves. I mean, it is the best thing that you can do for yourself. And let me tell you something. God's not ever trying to take anything away from you. He's only trying to put you in a position where He can get more to you. So I'm going to trust God, and I'm going to do good. We don't have a problem that trusting God won't fix. And then follow it up with some do good, and you got a great package. Now, just for the sake of those who haven't been here, maybe those who you haven't seen any of this on TV yet, this is a prescription for trust from Dr. Jesus. and it's prescribed to whosoever. You can take as many as you need for as long as you need, and you can have unlimited refills on this. You don't even have to call the doctor to get this one refilled. You can have as much as you want. However, I do need to warn you, there are side effects. The side effects are peace, joy, stability, confidence, and just overall better health. And then after you take your trust, then take a good dose of Do-Good. Here they are, right there. Do-Good. Amen? Dr. Jesus, patient whosoever, take as many as you need. Side effects. Extreme happiness. And rewards in heaven. But you know, in order to trust God, there's something you got to do first, and that's decide to cast your care. Because worry and trust just don't work. They kind of cancel each other out. Did you ever try to trust God while you worry at the same time? I have. Dave lives by the scripture, cast your care. Everything for him is cast your care. And he didn't just learn that overnight. He learned it by going through things and finally coming to the point where he just realized that worrying was not going to solve anything. Have any of you ever solved your problem worrying about it? So I wish that I had a little magic thing that I could preach to you and say, now, if you hear this, you'll never worry again. But the truth is I don't think we will ever stop worrying until we come to the point where we realize that we are just not smart enough to solve our own problems. And that no matter how much we worry about them, which means to revolve them over and over and around in your mind, that no matter how much we do, that is not going to solve our problems. You say, well, I can't help it, I just worry. Don't say you can't help it. Just say, with God's help, I can do whatever he wants me to do. If God tells us not to worry, then there must be a way that we can learn how to live and not worry. Some parents think it's their duty to worry about their kids. You don't even think you're a good parent if you don't worry about your kids. Well, if you just spent 25% of the time worrying, trusting God, he would take care of them. We have 4 grown children and 11 grandchildren, and I spent time worrying about my kids. I thought some of them would never leave home. And then if they did, I didn't know what they were going to do because I didn't think they could take care of themselves. And you know what? It's really comical when I look back now and see how God just worked everything out that I thought was such a problem. I mean, they're all serving God. All 11 of my grandchildren are serving God. 5 of my grandchildren are here this weekend. And
3: 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Let go of trying to figure everything out and let God be God. Take a deep breath and relax, because God really does have everything under control. He wants our help doing what he does, so pay attention to where he's leading. Psalm 37:3 says this, "Trust in the Lord and do good. Dwell in the land and enjoy safe pasture."
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6: I warned you not to be weary of a second word, not to just listen to everybody around you unless their word confirms what the Holy Spirit's told you and what God has told you. But a second thing I want you to know is that oftentimes when God gives you a word, people will come along and offer you a counterfeit. And what that is they will offer you something for a counteroffer. What do I mean by a counteroffer? I've had many ministers tell me that God called them, but they got a call from a place and said, we really need you to come and work here. And so they said, well, maybe I can work at that job and also do the ministry that God has for me, because the ministry is really hard and I'm not making a lot of money. So this thing came along the loft and said, well, that must be God. It could be the counteroffer coming to you could be to deviate you off the path and get you off of what God has. Now, there may be times God will lead you, like Paul, to make tents while he was ministering, but he looked at that thing as strictly temporary. He did not allow it, even though he made some good money doing it. You know, when I was stepping in the ministry, I got a call from God in my heart to go to work for Kenneth Hagin Ministries. I was managing a retail electronics store in the city of Tulsa and making pretty good money. I mean, I'd been there for about 2 years and I was doing real well, went from a salesman up to manager of the store, and I had a number of people under me making a good salary. And my wife one day looked in the newspaper and found an ad in there. And what it said was a Christian organization needed somebody to run radio tapes, cassette tapes, and that was right up my alley. I mean, I was in electronics. So I went and applied for the job, and they hired me immediately. And the moment I walked in there, I knew that was my job. I knew I was where I was supposed to be. God spoke to me and said, this is the place you're supposed to be. Well, I left this job over here, and I came to work over here, and I had been there for probably 6 or 7 weeks, and I got a phone call one day while I was working at Kenneth Hagin Ministries. It was this old company. They tracked me down, found out where I had got a job, and then found out the phone number of that ministry and asked for me, and they sent that call to my desk. And when I got the phone call, I was shocked. I said, why are you calling me here? And they said, we made a mistake. We let you go and we should not have let you go. The store has gone down. The profit level's gone down. We would love for you to come back. And if you will come back, we'll give you double the pay that we were giving you at the time. Well, listen, that was music to my ears, because when I took the ministry job at Brother Hagin's, I went from this to half what I had been making at the store. Now they come back and offer me double. That would be 4 times what I was making. My wife had to go to work to help make ends meet. I got this counter offer on the other side, and you know what? I held that phone in my hand, and I knew I was in the middle of God's will. I knew this wasn't right for me to take that old job back, and I told them, listen, thank you for the offer, but I'm not going to take it. They said, really? And I said, no, and I hung up the phone. Believe me, I stared at that phone for 2 or 3 minutes going, did I do the right thing or not? I mean, that offer of that much money came to me. And literally, I'm so glad I didn't. Did you know later on that store didn't even exist? It went out of business totally. There was a number of them nationwide. And I also continued on. But that was the platform for me getting into Rhema Bible Training Center. And then from there, becoming the pastor of the church for 33 years. And the ministry that I have today all cultivated from that one thing. Making the right decision, but sticking with it and going through due process until the time that the ministry opened up. And so what is a shortcut? And what is due process? Well, let's find out where shortcuts began. Because God's always been the author of due process, and that's waiting for the time for all these things to come to pass. Just as we quoted in Jeremiah chapter 11, and just as we quoted from the book of Ecclesiastes chapter 3 and verse 1, to everything there is a season, a time for every purpose under heaven, and God talked about his appointed time in our life. And so where did shortcuts begin? Well, it began with Satan. Isaiah 14 verses 12 through 15 says this, how are you fallen from heaven, O Lucifer, son of the morning? How are you cut down to the ground which weakened the nations? For you have said in your heart, I will ascend into heaven, I will exalt my throne above the stars of God, I will sit also on the mountain of the congregation in the sides of the north, I will ascend above the heights of the clouds, I will be like the Most High, yet you shall be brought down to hell to the sides of the pit. God had a plan for Lucifer. And that plan had an appointed end, but Lucifer decided to counteract, and he wanted to be above God, And so he had a due process, or he took due process and threw it out, and he took a shortcut. The end of the shortcut is always destruction. The end of due process is always the expected end of God's plans. Let me give you some stories in the Bible of shortcuts. Satan offered a shortcut to Adam and Eve to become as God. And guess what? They threw away the whole process of growth in the things of God and coming to that end that God had for them, because he had a plan for them. The Garden of Eden would have gone on and God would have even done more for them. But here's what happened. Satan came along with a counter offer for them to become as God, and they went for the shortcut. Genesis chapter 4, Cain and Abel. Cain took a shortcut with his sacrifices when God said he wanted blood and had told them before he wanted blood sacrifices. He went out and did what he wanted and what he was good at and what he was experienced at, and literally took his strength and put it over what God had said. And he offered vegetables to the Lord. He came and offered crops to him. And of course, destruction came at the end. Genesis chapter 14, Abraham was met by the king of Sodom, who offered him a shortcut when he came back from winning the battle. And in that, he simply said, well, look, you keep this and let me have that. You keep the money and all the goods, just give me the people and let me have them. And of course, Abraham recognized what he was saying. In Genesis chapter 16, Abraham wanted an heir and took a shortcut. He took Hagar and ended up with Ishmael. In Matthew chapter 4, Satan offered Jesus a shortcut, but Jesus refused. He said, why go to the cross? Why go all this stuff that you're supposed to do? If you'll just bow down in front of me now, I will give you all the kingdoms of the world, for they've been given to me and I can give them to you. Why wait all these thousands of years for the millennial reign? Why wait till the end of the tribulation and come back and take the kingdoms of the world? I will give them to you now. But of course, Jesus refused to take that. Due process comes from God, but shortcuts come from Satan. We often rebuke due process, but we embrace the shortcut. When you accept a shortcut, you have to go back and do the whole thing all over again, or else just simply accept destruction at that point. And so again, shortcuts look easy, but oftentimes what they end up is being harder in the end. There is no easy way. There's just God's way. Stick with his way and he will show you. Listen, the hardships you face along the way by going with due process build character in you. And when you come to the end, you are a much better Christian. You are much more mature. You're much more sharp in the things of God. You're much more aware. And by the time that ministry door really opens up, you will have the strength and character to handle all the problems that are going to be there. Matthew chapter 16, Peter told Jesus not to go to the cross, but to take a shortcut. He said, oh Lord, don't do that. He said, just do this. You don't have to go to the cross. And Jesus said, get thee behind me, Satan. He knew that shortcut was being recommended to him by Peter, but Satan was the one behind the scenes doing it. Due process comes from your recreated spirit, but shortcuts come from your flesh. Your flesh is always looking for a short way around. Your flesh is always looking for the path of least resistance, always looking for the path with less pain on it. And your spirit says, no, we need to obey God, because if pain comes along, God will help deliver us through it. If tribulation comes along, God will stick with us through it. But in the meantime, we will grow. Hebrews chapter 5, verses 8 and 9, speaking of Jesus, talked about him going through due process. Though he was a son, yet he learned obedience by the things which he suffered. And being made perfect, he became the author of eternal salvation for all those who obey him. Jesus became our Savior through suffering. Jesus learned obedience through suffering in this verse of Scripture. Jesus went through due process, though he was tempted by Satan and by man to throw in the towel and accept a faster way, an easier way of doing it. Hebrews chapter 2 and verse 10, speaking of Jesus, says, for it became him to make the captain of their salvation perfect through suffering. We need to learn to be content in whatever situation we are. 1 Peter 5:10, but the God of all grace, who has called to us his eternal glory by Christ Jesus, after you have suffered a while, make you perfect or mature, stabilize you, strengthen you, and settle you. I want you to notice that perfection, maturity, stabilization, strength, and being settled in life always comes through suffering. Another word for due process is suffering. It's part of the Christian life. Suffering isn't always onslaughts of the devil. Suffering isn't always going through terrible hard times in life. Suffering can be just going through circumstances, endurance of time involved in seeing the fulfillment of the promises of God. Just the fact it's taking longer than you thought becomes suffering. We think suffering is when the whole world comes against us, the press comes against us, our bills are there, we're mounting pressure everywhere. That is part of suffering. I don't want to diminish that. But on the other hand, we often miss the point that suffering is that time period involved from the time that God gives us his plan until it comes to pass. Psalm 25 in verse 5 says, "On you do I wait all the day long." There's times we go through a whole day and nothing seems to have changed. In fact, there's some days we go and it looks like we've taken two steps back instead of a step forward. Psalm 27 verse 14, "Wait on the Lord and be of good courage." Psalm 37 in verse 9, "Those who wait on the Lord will inherit the earth." Isaiah 40 in verse 31, "Those that wait on the Lord will renew their strength. They will mount up with wings as eagles. They shall run and not be weary, and they shall walk and not faint." 1 Corinthians chapter 10 and verse 13 says this, "No temptation has taken you but such as is common to man. But God is faithful, who will not allow us to be tempted above what we are able, but will with the temptation also make a way of escape that you may be able to bear it." Along the path of due process comes temptations to throw that whole thing away and take a faster way, take a more easier way. I know of ministers who took the easy way often to become a minister, and they sent out resumes, which is fine. I don't mind resumes, but they didn't wait on the voice of God. Many of them said, "I was voted in 100% by the board." Listen, I would rather be voted in by God and the whole board vote against me and know I'm in the middle of God's will. Just because people say it doesn't make it God. And then you always look for the church that can pay the best. You look for the church that offers a car, looking for the path of least resistance when God has a plan for you. It's not always going to be really, really hard on God's plan. It just will take more time because God wants you by the time you take that pulpit to have character built up in you, because to handle the onslaughts of ministry takes good character. And oftentimes I've seen ministers throw in the towel after being there for a year or two and say, "It's just way too complicated," when someone else down the block is riding through the same circumstances but coming through on the other side. What is the difference? One took a shortcut to get there. One went through due process. Due process will get you there. It will take you longer, but by the time you get there, your character will be there. Jesus stayed on this earth for 33 years, a preparation for 3 years of ministry.
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6: Paul told us in Philippians chapter 1, verses 3 through 5, "I thank my God at every remembrance of you, always in every prayer of mine, making requests for you all with joy for your partnership in the gospel from the first day until now." 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
7: How do you know what God wants to do in your life until you let Him do it? Until you position yourself to be blessed. What is that position? Godly living and steadfast faith will get you everything God has for you. Now that makes it pretty simple. Somebody says, well, how do I get the blessings of God? Godly living, that is living in obedience, that's the routine of your life, that's what you desire in life, and steadfast faith, trusting Him.
8: Does your faith resemble a swinging pendulum? One moment you're trusting God, the next you plunge toward doubt and uncertainty. If you're wondering if there's a way to stop the endless instability, then stay with us for today's edition of In Touch, the teaching ministry of Dr. Charles Stanley. You'll hear four clear steps to maintaining consistent trust in the Lord in part three of When Our Faith Wavers.
7: The title of this message is When Our Faith Wavers. And I want you to turn, if you will, to James chapter 1. Because in this passage, he deals with this very idea and brings us to the realization of how very important it is that our faith be solid, steadfast, strong, and certain. And in James chapter 1, he's writing to some people who have been scattered and they're suffering persecution, difficult and hardship and hard times. And so he begins by saying, James, a bondservant of God and of the Lord Jesus Christ, to the 12 tribes who are dispersed abroad, greetings. Consider it all joy, my brethren, when you encounter various trials. That doesn't even make sense, that when you're in difficulty, hardship, and trial, you're supposed to be joyous about it. Only if you understand the truth, only if you have faith to face it, knowing that the testing of your faith produces endurance, and let endurance have its perfect result, so that you may be perfect and complete, lacking in nothing. But if any of you lacks wisdom, let him ask of God, who gives to all generously and without reproach, and it will be given to him. But he must ask in faith, without any doubting, for the one who doubts is like the surf of the sea, driven by the winds and tossed. For that man ought not to expect that he will receive anything from the Lord, being a double-minded man and unstable in all his ways. Now, James is writing to people who are undergoing difficulty, and he wanted to encourage them. And so he said, in the midst of all this, he said, you can rejoice. Well, how is that true? Only if they understood. Only if they understood their relationship to him. And the fact that when they come to him in faith, that God is always there, ready to respond to our faith. And so he talks about this whole issue of wisdom. And that is, this is the way we come to know that kind of faith. But notice what he says in verse 3. Knowing that the testing of your faith produces endurance, steadfastness. You can hold up under it no matter what. And let endurance have its perfect result, so that you may be perfect and complete, lacking in nothing. That is, whatever God is requiring of us, whatever God says we're to do, He fits us for the task, and we're best fitted for the task by going through these difficulties and hardships in life and trusting Him through them all. And he says, we need wisdom to know how to trust Him. And so with that in mind, he says, but if any of you lacks wisdom, let him ask of God, who gives to all people liberally, and he doesn't upbraid them, that he doesn't come back and say, well, why didn't you do thus and so? But he says, they will be given to him generously, but he must ask in faith without any doubting, for the one who doubts is like the surf of the sea, driven by the winds and tossed. He says, don't expect to receive anything from God if you're coming to him continuously, doubting him, waving back and forth. So with that in mind, let's ask the question, what does he mean when he talks about this idea of back and forth? That is, what do we mean by wavering faith? Simply what he says. Faith that says, I know he can, I think he will, maybe he will, yes, I believe he will. Well, I'm not sure. Well, I certainly hope so. Well, I think so. Well, I know he's done it in the past, but I'm not sure. And so how many times have you prayed and asked God for something? Absolutely sure what you were asking for was the will of God. And you said, yes, Father, I just want to thank you for that. I want to thank you for the assurance that I'm going to receive that. And then an hour later, you're thinking, well, I certainly hope God answers my prayer. You know, I've prayed and I'm reading the Word. I certainly hope he does. We do not realize how often we waver in our relationship to God. We waver in our prayers. We waver in our faith. One moment we are saying, yes, I believe He will. The next moment, we're not quite so sure. Why is it? Back and forth and back and forth and back and forth. So now watch carefully. I want to clarify something. There are some circumstances in our life where, on the one hand, you may be more prone to waver in one circumstance than another. That is, in one request than another. For example, when you're praying for God to save one of your loved ones, somebody who's lost living in sin, you may find yourself wavering a little bit when somebody says, well, do you believe that God's going to save them? Well, I certainly hope so. Well, I'm really praying He will. Yes, I think He will. Well, I'm not sure. And so for you, it may be praying for someone else's salvation, may be one of those areas in which you find yourself wavering. For someone else, it will be healing. You see someone who's sick, someone you love, and you're praying for God to heal them. Well, are you confident He's going to? Well, I'm not sure. Well, I'm praying that He will. I certainly hope He will, but I'm not certain He will. And so we find ourselves wavering. Sometimes God will show you His will, and it's so crystal clear. And instead of accepting it and moving in that direction, you waver. You say, well, now, Lord, how can I be really sure? It seems to be certain, and everything looks like it, but now, why would you make it so clear to me? And so we waver back and forth. Now, there's some things we need not waver about. There's some things that are just absolutely dead certain. And what I want to talk about in this message is this whole issue of when you need

0: and it will be granted to you. You say, well, now, wait a minute, that must be a mistake. No, it's not a mistake. Listen, whatsoever things you desire when you pray, he says, when you pray, believe that you have received them already. That's the tense of the verb. You have already received them, and what you believe is already yours will be granted to you. That is perfect faith. The Bible talks about little faith, great faith. Jesus said, why are you of little faith? And he talks about great faith. And in James, he talks about the perfection of our faith. The perfection of our faith is that I can walk away believing that's as good as done because God said it and I believe it, and I have no real basic reason for doubting that he's going to do what he says. Now, how many times is that true in your life? And I'm not saying that you and I should come to every single situation, first time we pray, just say, yes, God, thank you very much, perfect faith, I'm moving on. Sometime that's not the way it's going to happen. Because depending upon what you're asking God for, depending upon the direction you're asking for your life, depending upon what God has challenged you to do, which may be something that seems to be the most difficult thing God has asked you to do, you may find yourself wavering. If you can't come to Him with confidence, you cannot live in peace in the Christian life. He's the source of our peace. And if my relationship with Him is not right, it's not going to be there. Now, somebody says, all right, what I'm listening for is I want to know how to correct this. You don't want to miss these. Now, listen carefully. This is the way you correct wavering faith. Number one, here's what you do. You ask yourself the following questions. Number one, where did these doubts come from? Where are these doubts coming from that I'm feeling? Causing me to want to waver. First question. Second question, has God ever failed me in the past? Very important question. Has God ever failed me in the past? Third question, has He not promised to meet all my needs, whether it's financial or abilities and skills and talents to do this job? Fourth one, did He not give me the Holy Spirit to live within me, to enable me to do whatever He requires of me in life? Now, you can sort of shorthand that a little bit. Did He not give me the Holy Spirit to enable me? Period. You got that. Number five, did He not promise to be with me, listen, at all times? Yes. Number six, is anything too hard for God? And what's the answer?
1: No.
0: Right. Is anything too hard for God? Now watch this seventh one. Very, very important. If you listen, say amen.
1: Amen.
0: Listen to this. Is this one of those forks in the road, whatever I'm facing, is this one of the forks in the road in which my unbelief could cause me a lifetime of regret? Is this one of those forks in the road in which if I respond in unbelief, doubt, waver, could cost me a lifetime of regret? Now, these are very sobering questions, and that's why if you want to overcome those doubts, you start with asking yourself those questions. And listen, by the time you get through with those, you're going to be challenged to trust Him. Now, the second part of this correction is not only to ask yourself those questions, but secondly, and that is to meditate upon God's Word. Now listen carefully. Here's what I mean by that. If you find yourself wavering, you get in the Scripture and you ask God to show you a passage of Scripture that will help you. A passage of Scripture that relates to something you're facing at that time. You say, well, I don't know where to turn. God does. God will lead you to a passage of Scripture and you'll think, my, that's exactly what I needed to read. Well, after a while, you stop being surprised at that and just thank Him for it. Meditate upon God's Word. Listen, how do you learn God's ways? Getting in the Word, reading the Word, seeing what it says. How did God work in his life and her life? How's He going to work in my life? What happens is, you know what? Reading the Word of God does what? It instills within your mind, listen, the very thoughts of God. And when you begin to think the way God thinks, you know what? You begin to act the way God acts. And you begin, listen, and you begin to believe what God says. Meditate upon His Word. The third way to overcome this issue.

0: is this, and that is to recall his past faithfulness to you. How many of you can look back and say, many times in my life, or even one time, God proved to be absolutely unfaithful to me? Nobody has ever been able to say that honestly. You know why? Because it is one of his attributes, that God by his very nature is a faithful God. Listen, he takes delight in answering our prayers. He says, listen, delight yourself in me, I'll give you the desires of your heart. I'll give you the desires of your heart. I remember sitting up in the bed one morning and thinking, okay, I'm going to think this through. And I began to sort of go back as far as I could in my life and begin to think about things that I had asked God for and important issues that would come up, and ask myself the question, has there ever been a time that God did not give me the request of my lips? I could never say to you that God did not answer this or that or the other. He may have said, wait, probably many times. Or he may have said, I've got something better over you. And listen, I want what's best. Did he say no, period? There may have been some little insignificant thing that I was immature in asking, but I'm talking about the issues of life. He delights in answering your prayer. He delights in growing you up. He delights in giving you the desires of your heart. Listen, he delights in doing what? Demonstrating to you how much he loves you, how much he cares for you. Why should we waver when he's so willing to do so much? And then I would say the fourth one is this. So first of all, ask yourself the question. Get in God's word, begin to meditate on it. Recall his faithfulness to you. And then the fourth one is this. And that is, courageously choose to trust him. Now watch this. There will be times when trusting God takes courage. You don't see your way clear. You don't see that you can. You're feeling those inadequacies, but you come to the place of saying, I've got two choices. Either I'm going to waver and back off and wonder what I missed in life because I didn't obey him, or I'm just simply going to courageously trust you and leave all the consequences to you. You're God. I'm going to believe you no matter what I feel. And you know what? Think about this. Would God look down upon your life or look at your life and see that you are struggling over something? That you desire to do his will? That you want to be obedient to him? That you desire to bring glory and honor to his name? And then somehow, because there's a little struggle here, and yet you courageously and boldly just say, God, I don't know what the results are going to be, but I'm going to leap and trust you. Do you think God would let you down? Absolutely not. Listen, the bigger the task, the more courage it takes, the greater God's blessing in your life. God wants to get involved in doing what he desires to do because he has a big purpose in my life. It's a matter of a choice. Now, let me just simply say this to you. If you're not a Christian, none of that's going to work. He hasn't promised to do that for those who've denied him, who are unbelievers. And you say, well, that brings up a big question. You know, I've thought about receiving Jesus Christ as my Savior. I do believe there's a God. I sort of do believe in God. My grandfather believed it. My grandmother believed it. My parents believed it. Surely I must believe it. Not necessarily. What I want you to do is get honest with yourself and listen. One of the struggles you're having is a struggle to believe. Watch this. It's a struggle to believe that holy God will look down upon your life today, look into your heart, see your sin, your disobedience. You may be a prisoner, in prison, incarcerated because of something horrible in your life that you did. And you say, how could God ever forgive me for what I've done? Or you may be someone who's just about wasted your life and you say, how could God ever forgive me? Or it may be something in your life that you've done that you just don't think God could possibly forgive you for it. I want to say to you, listen, don't listen to Satan's lies. Jesus Christ, the Son of God, came into the world to die on the cross for sinful human beings, which includes every single one of us. Listen carefully. You cannot have committed a sin greater than God's redemptive plan. You cannot commit a sin that is so great it was not covered by the blood of Jesus Christ at the cross. Listen, no matter what you've done, how long you did it, where you did it, to whom you did it, to yourself or whoever it might have been, you come to Him asking for forgiveness of your sins based not on your character, your attributes, or your goodness, your promises, but on the shed blood of Jesus Christ at Calvary. You believe that Jesus Christ died in your place for your sins, and you ask Him to forgive you of your sins. He says if we confess our sins, He's faithful and just to forgive us of our sins and to cleanse us from all unrighteousness and make us a brand new creature in Christ Jesus, making us a child of God, reconciled, justified, declared righteous. Listen, brought into the family of God, no matter who you have been, that's who you can become. And your big struggle right now is faith. You come to the issue, and somehow you begin to back off because of what you've done, because of who you've been. And I want to say to you, you can't name a sin that wasn't covered in the cross. Amen. And all He wants you to do is to place your trust in Him and let Him transform your life and equip you to live a godly life. Or you may be a believer, and you say, you know what? You've nailed me today. I didn't nail you. God did. This is His Word. And what you're saying is this, I feel like you've just torn me apart. I couldn't tear you apart. I wouldn't dare do that. If the Word of God has shredded your excuses, thank Him for it. Thank Him for it, because you know what? You're coming to reality. You're coming to face truth. And now you can change. You can decide, I'm sick and tired of being sick and tired of coming to God with this wavering faith, not knowing what's going to happen next, and wandering through life and wondering, why doesn't God bless me? I'm sick and tired of that. I want things to change in my life. Today, I choose to courageously believe what God says, and from this point on, I will attempt to come to Him in prayer and believe what He says and refuse to accept all these excuses I've been giving, and then I'm going to stand back and watch God do His wondrous work in my life. It's yours for the believing and the asking. And Father, how grateful we are that you can take just human beings like ourselves, turn our lives into a blessing to you and to others, and experience the awesome blessing of knowing you in a more intimate way and understanding who you really are and what you really have in mind for us. I pray that you'll sink this message deep in the heart of every single person who hears it around the world and accomplish your purpose for your glory. In Jesus' name, amen.
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6: Well, I think two things. First of all, you have to avoid things that you know are not profitable for you to watch. And secondly, even when you're watching a program, you have to be asking yourself, looking at it from a spiritual point of view, what are they really saying to me? What are they trying to convince me of? What is the message that's going on? How does this compare with the teachings of the Word of God? If you learn to sift everything through the grid of the Holy Spirit in your mind and your heart, then very quickly you're able to say, I don't want to listen to that. I don't want to watch that. That's not true. That's totally opposite from what the Word of God teaches. And in that way, you pick and choose. In other words, there have been times when I used to go to the movie, I'd just get up and walk out. I think, you know what? I don't want this in my mind. If it's something that I didn't think it was going to be that way, you have to ask yourself the question, do I want that thought in my mind? Do I want that thought in the life of my children? We have to just be willing to say, you know what? This is not profitable. It's not wise. And I don't want you thinking about something that will harm you now or ultimately. Yes, walk away.
1: Stop by intouch.org for tips on making wise choices that fit the Christian life. Coming soon on In Touch, no one can obey their way into God's family, but He does expect that those who receive His salvation are motivated to follow Him. I hope you'll join us again to hear how believers can experience the joy of obedience. 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
7: Reminders of a Lost World. This is Ken Ham, author, speaker, and blogger on the Bible's reliability and authority. The world destroyed by the global flood of Noah's day was very different from today. And here's just one example. In the pre-flood world, there were towering stromatolite mounds built from algae and sediments washed in by tides. In today's world, much smaller mounds still exist in a few places. Now, these stromatolites are identical to ones in the past, just smaller. But why? Well, the fountains of the great deep forever changed the pre-flood ocean environment. And the new conditions made it hard for stromatolites to grow like they did before. These algae mounds are a reminder of the flood and a world lost because of sin.
8: Want to learn more about the flood and how it affected the world? 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
9: May 15th, the build-up. Have you ever run a marathon? If so, you know it requires months of training to get into shape before feeling fully prepared for the challenge. There are actually many things we might want to do that we have to build up to do before we can take the leap. But there's one thing that's completely opposite, and that's turning to the Lord for His forgiveness and healing. Maybe you've recognized that sins become a wedge between you and God, and you want to make it right. But you feel you have to get your act together first. You have to prove you deserve forgiveness, and then you can come before Jesus. But this couldn't be further from the truth, as we'll hear from David, who's here to share with us his true story on this Unshackled Daily Devotional.
10: My grandparents had raised me until I was 9. Then Dad took me to live with him and my stepmother. I was soon addicted to all kinds of drugs and stealing to meet my needs. When I was 16, Dad and I got into a fight, and he threw me out. I managed to graduate, barely, and got a job in the shipyards where my co-workers and I smoked pot together. Several times I tried to quit using drugs, but failed. I began to hate my weakness and thought about suicide many times. Some of us were arrested for smoking pot on the street, I spent 4 hours in jail. That sobered me. I talked with a Christian at work who described how Jesus had turned him away from drugs. Another coworker was even bolder in his witness. He took me to an empty office at lunchtime and, with his Bible, showed me that sin leads to death, but the gift of God is eternal life through Jesus Christ our Lord. Now, I mistakenly thought that I had to get rid of my bad habits before I could be saved, but he explained that God accepts us just as we are when we turn from sin to Christ. I prayed that day, giving my life to Jesus Christ and asking God to remake me. My old drug buddies didn't think my new life would last, but they were wrong. Jesus set me free, cleaned me up, and gave me joy. Two of my old drug buddies came to know Jesus too.
9: 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He says in chapter 44, verse 22, "I have swept away your offenses like a cloud, your sins like the morning mist. Return to me, for I have redeemed you." 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He is the one who cleanses and restores. We cannot begin this process without Him. 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
5: Psalm 59. Deliver me from mine enemies, O my God. Defend me from them that rise up against me. Deliver me from the workers of iniquity, and save me from bloody men. For lo, they lie in wait for my soul. The mighty are gathered against me. Not for my transgression, nor for my sin, O Lord. They run and prepare themselves without my fault. Awake to help me, and behold. Thou therefore, O Lord God of hosts, the God of Israel, awake to visit all the heathen. Be not merciful to any wicked transgressors. Selah. They return at evening. They make a noise like a dog and go round about the city. Behold, they belch out with their mouth. Swords are in their lips. For who, say they, doth hear? But thou, O Lord, shalt laugh at them. Thou shalt have all the heathen in derision. Because of his strength will I wait upon thee. For God is my defense. The God of my mercy shall prevent me. God shall let me see my desire upon mine enemies. Slay them not, lest my people forget. Scatter them by thy power, and bring them down, O Lord, our shield. For the sin of their mouth and the words of their lips, let them even be taken in their pride, and for cursing and lying.
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12: Well, the Lord is telling us these days that He wants us to praise Him. He wants us to live in the joy of the Lord. So I want everybody to say three times, the joy of the Lord is my strength.
13: The joy of the Lord is my strength. The joy of the Lord is my strength. The joy of the Lord is my strength.
12: Now, God is telling us we're to live in His joy. The world is a mess. We are to pray for the world, we're to pray for the president, we're to pray for all these things that are going on. We're to pray for sickness, we're to pray for all of that. But we're not to be overcome by it, because the joy of the Lord is our strength. We should live every day in the joy of the Lord. Now we're all different, we're not all outgoing and so on and so forth. But the point is, we can have the joy of the Lord and live that every single day, regardless of what goes on in the world. Because the world is not going to last. We have to understand that the world is only temporary, but we are permanent in Christ. And so, I want you to put up, if you will, Colossians 1:18. Colossians 1:18. I'm going to show you this in the Word. And we need to live in the joy of the Lord every single day of our life. We're to get up praising Him, and we're to go to bed praising Him. We are not just on this earth alone. We're on this earth for a purpose, and we're going to see that. Colossians 1:18, and He is the head of the body, the church, that's us, who is the beginning, the firstborn from the dead, that in all things He might have the preeminence. You have to understand, we're here because of God. God has a purpose for us now. He's going to take us to be with Him forever, and we will be with Him forever. And we need to start each day concentrating on the fact of who God is and what He's done for us and what He is doing for us. We need to get involved in what God's doing and not be drawn down by the world, the flesh, and the devil. Those three things will pull you down if you concentrate on them. And there's always something that isn't going well, and so you need to understand that. So, He's the head of the body, the church. He is our leader. He is our guide. He is our blessing. He is our joy. And we're not to be down because the world is down. We're to be up because Christ is up. You understand? And we're to give Him preeminence in our life. But we have to be honest. A lot of us are not doing that. And so we have to be honest and start doing what God wants us to do. Now, if we have Him, we have lordship over sin, disease, Satan, and circumstances. We have to understand that. We have preeminence over those things in Christ. If we so, we are as free as He is. Now we must act upon the Word of God. Put up Hebrews 9:12. Hebrews 9:12. The Scriptures are very, very important. And if you're not in the Scriptures, you're not in the joy of the Lord. It says, neither by the blood of goats and calves, but by His own blood. He entered once into the holy place, having obtained eternal redemption for us. Yes, they worshiped and they killed goats and calves and gave them to God and did all that stuff in the Old Testament, but that was looking forward to Christ coming. He has already come. He came for us. We need to understand that. Put up also verse 26, Hebrews 9:26. I want you to see the 9:26, okay. For then must He often have suffered since the foundation of the world, but now once in the end of the world has He appeared to put away sin by the sacrifice of Himself. He doesn't want us doubt all the time, worrying about every bad thing that's going on around us. We're to be lifted up in Christ because He is the answer to every problem we have. Past sins have been dealt with in the death, burial, and resurrection of Christ. Put up Hebrews 10, verse 1. I'm going to show you something. We need to realize where we're at. We're above all that past life. Don't let Satan keep you concentrating on sin you had before you were saved. God has forgotten it. It has no purpose. It has nothing. We're not to dwell on that sin. I've said this many times, but there was a pastor over at Faith Center who murdered somebody before he was saved. But after he was saved, he had a jail ministry and still does today. He doesn't concentrate on what went on before. It's not going to mean anything. It's what happens from the time you're saved to the time you're with the Lord personally. It says, for the law having a shadow of good things to come, and not the very image of the things, can never with those sacrifices which they offer year by year continually make the comers therefore perfect. In other words, all that ritual in the temple didn't mean anything if they didn't know Jesus. Are you listening? It didn't mean a thing. When Jesus was on the earth, they did all that ritual in the temple and they didn't like Jesus. They were totally wrong. They were to concentrate on Christ. And that's what, and okay, next verse, please. Verse 2. For then they would not have ceased to be offered, because the worshipers once purged should have had no more conscience of sins. Look at that. We're not to dwell on sin. We're not to dwell on what we did wrong. All of us did wrong. But we are to dwell on what Jesus did right and wants to do right through us. That's what we're to be concentrating on. If we're doing anything else than that, we're not doing what God wants. We ought to be coming to church praising the Lord and praising His name. The joy of the Lord is to be our strength. Every single day, not just Sunday. Come on. We've got to get this thing right. Past sin before salvation is no longer an issue. Whatever it was, it doesn't make any difference what you did before you came to Christ. It's what you're doing now that counts and will be held up forever. So we got to remember that. Jesus Christ is our Savior. Put up Hebrews 10:14. We got to get our attitude right. We got to start living every day as though we are in Christ, because we are. And He's in you. Wherever you go, He goes. I'm going to mention something that's going to be interesting a little bit later. For by one offering, He has perfected forever. Everybody say perfected. Forever. Them that are sanctified. Them that are holy. Them that know the Lord. You are now perfect in Christ. You're perfect in Christ. You don't have to live like you did before. You don't have to be sad about every day. You don't have to be worrying about what's going on in the world. You need to pray for it. You need to pray for the world. You need to pray for Iran. You need to pray for President Trump. You need to pray for your friends that are lost and all of that stuff. But we're not to let that dominate our thoughts. Do I hear an amen? We got to start living like God wants us to and letting Him live through us. He's freed the new creation from even the consciousness of sin. We shouldn't even think about it. We should have nothing to do with it. You have to be careful what you do. You have to be careful what you watch. You have to be careful what you read. Yeah, all those things. We're not to do sin. We can sin today, but if we do, we have an advocate we can go to who will totally forgive us and make us perfect again. Do I hear an amen? Yes. We got to start living like Christians instead of living like the world, you see. He has freed the new creation from even the consciousness of sin. I'll tell you how we're supposed to walk on this earth. We're supposed to walk in love. We're not supposed to be down. We're not supposed to be discouraged. We're not supposed to be living, oh, I wish this day was over. Oh, no. I wish I see more of the Lord. I want more of Him. I want Him to come through my life. He has a plan. Put up John 13:34. John 13:34. I'm going to tell you something we're to do that a lot of us don't do. We got to get it right, folks. A new commandment I give unto you, that you love one another. Everybody say, love one another. As I have loved you. We're to love people, even if they're lost, as God loved us. That you also love one another. We are supposed to be love. We're supposed to be loving people. We're not supposed to be even hating Iran. Yes, they're doing wrong as a nation and as a leadership, but we're to pray for them. We're to love them as human beings. We're not to love what they're doing. We're to love them as people. We got to start loving people and quit acting like we're better than everybody and everybody's going to hell and we're going to heaven and all that kind of stuff. That's true, we are going to heaven, but we want Christ died for the world. Christ wanted everybody to be saved. I say everybody. I don't care what they're doing. He's not agreeing with what they're doing, but He wants them, if they come to Him, He's not making them. It's their choice. It was our choice. We have to make the right choices. A new commandment I give unto you, that you love one another as I have loved you. We're to love other people like Jesus loved us. We got to start doing this thing right. What we do, we get saved and we say, oh man, we're in great shape. Man, they're lost and going to hell. No, but Lord, show them yourself. Make them an opportunity, Lord, so that they can come to you and make a decision to be saved. Anybody can be saved. Paul was the worst sinner in this world, and he became one of the greatest saints. I hope you're listening. Now, put up verse 35, next verse. We got to start doing this thing like God says. By this shall all men know that you are my disciples, if you love one another. All men will know you're a disciple of Christ if you love people. I didn't say love everything they're doing. I say love people. I don't care how rotten they act. We're to love them as human beings. And we're to pray that the Holy Spirit will draw them to Christ. We have God in us. I got news for you. Jesus wasn't by himself on this earth. God the Father was in him when he healed people, when he touched people's lives, when he raised the dead. He loved people. He wanted everybody saved. He still wants everybody saved. Are they going to be? No, we know that. But we are to love them as human beings. Come on. We got to get this right. He wants us to think like Christ, to live as Christ would live in our place, to act as he would act and what he would be. We know what love is by living for him on this earth. Put up 1 John 3:16. Write these scriptures down. The Word of God is power. The Word of God is joy. Yes, God will punish wickedness, but he also will bless righteousness, which he gives you and I. Hereby perceive we the love of God. Here's how we know the love of God. Because he laid down his life for us, we ought to lay down our lives for the brethren. We are to lay our lives down for other people, particularly people that are lost. I think we get to this thing about being a Christian totally wrong. We just think, well, we're going to heaven, praise God, hallelujah. Everybody else is going to hell. Now, that's not the way we're to look at it. We're to love them, to bring them to a place where they can make a decision. Somebody was praying for us, or you wouldn't have got saved. You hear what I just said? Somebody was praying for you, or you wouldn't have been saved. Gary, come on up here. I got a thing for you. This is your thing for baptism. This is your certificate. Good to see you today.
14: You.
12: Lord bless you. Yes. Yes. Hallelujah. Thank you, Lord. So we have to understand. I tell you, 1 John 3:16, this is so good. And this is the way we're to live. We're to get it right. We're serving God. We're living for God. We're living in His realm now, if you're saved, if you accepted Him as Lord and Savior. If you haven't, do it, you see. Hereby perceive we the love of God, because He laid His life down for us, we ought to lay our lives for the brethren, for those that need Christ. We need to do everything we can to love them, to bless them, to encourage them, to lift them up. The Lord lived as God lived. He loved as God loved. He existed in the form of God. We are to do the same. You want to know what Jesus, you need to find out what Jesus did and start saying, God, do that same thing through me. Use me to heal people. Use me to save people. Use me to deliver people from the devil. Use me to bring joy of the Lord into their life. John 14:9. Put that up, please. John 14:9. I'm glad Rhonda's put that scripture up, don't you? Thank you, Lord. John 14:9. Jesus said unto him, Have I been so long with you, and yet thou hast not known me, Philip? Thou hast seen me, hast seen the Father, and how they say thou then, Show us the Father. You've seen him. Next verse. Believe thou not that I am in the Father, and the Father's in me? I just said that. God the Father was in Christ on this earth, doing his work through Jesus, and he wants to do his work through you now. You're not the same as you were before. You're not here for the same purpose. Well, you are here for the same purpose you were before, but you got to choose to do it. It says, Believest thou not that I'm in the Father and the Father in me? This is Jesus speaking. The words I speak unto you, I speak not of myself, but the Father that dwelled in me. He does the works. Whenever something good happens through you, God does it. If you want God to do more through you, let him do it. Say, God, every day, I'll do whatever you want me to do. I'll speak to whoever you want me to speak. Don't go in the store and just say, I got to pick what I want and get out of here. No, you might be in there to tell somebody about Jesus. You might be in there to pray for somebody that's sick. You might be in there to pray that somebody is living like the devil. But God will tell you. God will show you. When you walk in the door of a place, you say, God, show me what you want. Are you listening to me? That's what you do. What do you want me to do in here, Lord? If there's anybody, sometimes he will, sometimes he won't. I'll tell you that right now. Believe that not that I'm in the Father's in me. That's the same way with us. Next verse. Hallelujah. Believe me that I am in the Father's in me, or else believe me for the very work's sake. Next verse. Verily, verily, I say unto you, he that believes on me, the works that I do, shall he do also, or she do also. Whenever it says he, it also means she. It says, that believeth on me, the works that I do, shall he or she do also. And greater works than these shall he do, because I go to my Father. They're here on the earth for many years. I was only on this earth for a few years, Jesus said. They're going to be here longer. We're supposed to be touching the lives of people. It's not all about us. It's all about what he wants in us. Do I hear an amen? We come to church, we ought to be shouting and jumping around for Jesus. You don't need to do that all the time, but you ought to do that when we're praising the Lord. You ought to get excited about him. Come on. The Lord is above everything. God put him in charge. He is God. He's the God of love. He took the form of a servant. Can you imagine the Son of God dying for sinners like us? Isn't that something? God, what love God had for you and for me and still does. You say, well, things aren't going my way. Talk to him. He has a plan for your life and so forth. He lived and walked in his own creation. He humbled himself, become obedient unto death of the cross. He became sin. He became our sin. He took our sin upon himself. He died because the wages of sin is death, and he took our death so that we would have his life. I mean, that's something to get excited about. That's something to smile about. That's something to live this life for. And that's what we need to be doing. God said we need to pray for 500 new people the next year in this church. This church should be an example of what Christ wants. We're to be touching other people's lives. We're to be inviting people to church. We're to never give up on telling people about Jesus, you see. Then sin of Adam came upon all mankind. Sin penetrated the heart of God himself because he took it, our sin, so that we could have his righteousness. That is absolutely amazing. It's hard to stay in your seat when you understand what God has done. I mean, you want to jump over the pews. Oh, thank you, Lord, for what you've done. Hallelujah. Oh, my goodness. How gracious, how loving, how perfect he is. Now, Christ believed in love. The Bible says God is love. Romans 5, 6 to 8. I got news. When you become a Christian, you're love. You're supposed to be. You don't live like you did before. You don't try to see how much you can get out of this world. See how much you can get out of Christ in this world. Romans 5, 6 to 8. For when we were yet without strength, in due time, Christ died for the ungodly. Tells us all about that. Next verse. For scarcely for a righteous man will one die, yet peradventure for a good man, some would even dare to die. Next verse. But God commended his love for us in that while we were yet sinners, Christ died for us. He didn't wait till we quit sinning. He died while we were sinning for you and me. And we're to do the same. We're to love people. You're to love the leaders over there, and not what they're doing in Iran, but we're to love them as persons. And we need to pray for them that they'll come to Christ as their Savior and Lord. Do I hear an amen? Amen. Put up Romans 15:3. Romans 15:3. Romans is a great book. The Bible is a book we should be honoring. We should be reading. We should read it at least through the whole Bible once a year. And if you're not doing that, you're not doing what God saved you for. Okay, for even Christ pleased not himself. I didn't say that. God did. Even Christ pleased not himself. But as it is written, the reproaches of them that reproach thee fell on me. Our sin fell upon Christ. He took it and put it away completely. Oh, what a wonderful, wonderful God we have. Oh, my goodness, oh, my goodness, oh, my goodness. We should praise him. Yes, God is love, God is love, God is love. And we need to keep our mind on that. Christ's work was to provide the reconciliation between God and man. That's why he came, to bring us to God. He came, he didn't have to die for us, but he did it so we could then come to God through him. He's the door. Hallelujah, Jesus. Thank you, Lord, for what you have done. My goodness, that's the number one thing we should be thinking about. Put up Colossians 1:20. Colossians 1:20. I mean, the Word of God is powerful and it's alive. Oh my, as a two-edged sword. All right. And having made peace through the blood of his cross, by him to reckon all things to himself, that's us, by him I say, whether it be things in earth or things in heaven, next verse, and you that were sometimes alienated and enemies in your mind by wicked works, now has he reconciled, next verse, in the body of his flesh through death to present you holy and unblameable and unprovable in his sight. That's why Christ died, so you would be perfect before God. And you would bring others to God. If you're not bringing others to God, if you're not praying for other people, if you're only thinking about yourself, you've missed what God called you to. Come on. This is what the church is all about. God was in Christ. Christ believed in love and did his part. Now it's our turn. That's why we're on the earth. Yes, we work. Yes, we have a marriage. Yes, we have kids. Or maybe we don't. Maybe we're just here. But put up 2 Corinthians 5, verse 13. 2 Corinthians 5:13. I'm giving you a lot of scripture because you need to know this is life. This scripture is life. For whether we are beside ourselves, it is to God, or whether we be sober, it's for your cause. We're to be alive to God. We're to be alive for his purpose. Next verse, 14. For the love of Christ constrains us, because we thus judge that if one died for all, then all were dead. Everybody was dead. We're going to hell until he died for us. He took our place. He would never have to die, but he died for you and me. He did it for you and me. We belong to him. We're to be what he wants. Let's face it, most of the church is not doing what it's supposed to be doing. I'm talking about churches all over the world. Some of them are closing, and they should be building on. They should be inviting people to Christ. We should be saying, God, give us 500 new members. Help me bring them in. Give me a Bible study in my home. Do something for God. Maybe not everybody has to have a Bible study in their home, but some are. They're to invite people And then invite them to church. Do I hear an amen? Aren't you glad you came today? You see, we need to get our act together. We need to start shaping up. It's not all about us. This life's not all about us. It's about Him and what He wants. Paul said, the Apostle Paul, the love of Christ has taken hold of my heart. That's what he said. God's taken a hold of my heart. Whoa. God's taken a hold of your heart. The same love that caused Christ to die for man has constrained Paul's heart and was causing him to live for lost people. The Jews never went to the Gentiles. And God said, okay, Paul, you're a Jew. I want you to go to the Gentiles. He was aware that wasn't going to be a good thing. On the surface, but many people got saved. I'm going to tell you, you got saved because of the Apostle Paul. He went to Europe and then across to America and so on, his teaching. The attitude of love is this: I love them as though I died for them. I would die for somebody to be saved. I would give my life for them. Love will make us ambassadors that are anxious to win mankind as though we died for them. We do in some things. We have to die to some things to bring people to Christ. Paul caught the vision of love. Paul believed in love, so into the pagan world he went as Christ's ambassador, fully conscious that his message would be an offense to the Jews, foolishness to the Greeks and the Romans. But he went anyway. He didn't go where he wanted, he went where God wanted him to go. He said, I want to go to this place and that place. No, God said, that isn't where I want you to go. I want you to go over there. I want you to go to Europe. Thank you, Lord. Thank you, Lord, you sent Paul to Europe. Thank you, Lord, that Europe came to the United States. Oh, my goodness. Isn't that something? He also knew the message of reconciliation in Christ would meet man's need. 2 Corinthians 12:15. 2 Corinthians 12:15. I want to show you. You get in the Bible, you find out God said He has things for you to do. It's not about us and doing anything we want. It's what He wants. And I will very gladly spend and be spent for you. Though more abundantly I love you, the less I'll be loved. It's not about us being loved. It's about us loving other people. It's also about Christ loving us. But we got to understand God has a purpose for everyone. And you have to start living for that purpose. You have to bring people to Christ. You have to tell people about Jesus. They might say, no, I don't want to hear it. That's all right. That's their privilege. They can do that if they want to. Pray for them anyway. God's saying, I want you to love as many as my son loved. Those disciples were lost as a goose. They'd have ended up in hell if Christ hadn't got a hold of them. They'd be in hell today. He's asking us to yield to the lordship of His love in us. Romans 5:5. The Bible is full of love. We're to be loving other people. We're to be praying for our family, our neighbors, our fellow workers, our friends. If they don't know Christ, my goodness, pray they do. Don't just let them float through life and end up in eternal hell. Do everything you can to bring them to Jesus. Romans 5:5, and hope maketh not ashamed, because the love of God is shed abroad where? Where? Not very many people saw that. The love of God is shed abroad where? That's right. In our hearts, mind, will, and emotions. By the Holy Spirit, our ghost, same difference, which is given to us. You have the Holy Spirit in you.

He fills us with his fullness that we might love as he loves. He wants us to love as he does. God loves the worst person on this earth. He loves the worst murderer on this church, on this earth. He can't bring that person to him, but he can present a program that that person can come to Christ if they choose to do so. Love bears the weakness of the weak as though it were its own infirmity. Christ did not please himself, but he took over the sins, disease, and judgment of us. We would end up separated from God forever had it not been for the love of Jesus Christ. He loved you before you were ever born. But he has to bring you with a body on the earth so you can make a decision for him. Love will cause the new creation in Christ to pray for the one ruled by sin, as though he had been made sin for that one, though we take somebody else's place. Love will cause us to pray for the sick, as though we are the ones who had the disease and carried their pain. We're to have such love for people that it takes everything we have. Isn't that interesting? I've got just a little bit more to say, but we have to understand, we're not here just to live out life the way we want to. We're here to live out life the way God wants us to. And you have to find out what that is. And I'll tell you the truth, very few of us do. Very little of the church actually acts like the church. Just going to church isn't it. Going to church won't save you. Isn't that interesting? Joining the church won't save you. Doing good things won't save you. The death, burial, and Christ will raise you up and put you in the kingdom of God. And that's what we have to do for somebody else. Are you listening to me? We have to do everything we know how to bring somebody to Christ. To love is to have the mind of Christ. We're to love people. It's not how much money we can make. Although God wants to bless you. God wants you to be a blessing financially for yourself and for others. He wants that. He loves you. He didn't want bad things for you. Although we go through stuff, my goodness, look what Christ went through. Oh, my goodness. We ought to be thanking Jesus every hour, every day. Thank you, Jesus. Thank you, Jesus. Thank you, Jesus. The new man in Christ, taking Christ's place, has a debt of love to pay to him. We owe humanity to tell them about Jesus. Wherever we go, I don't care if you go to the doctor's office. I always tell the doctor, I'm praying for you. I do. I tell the doctor, I say, I've been praying that you'll know the right thing that God wants you to do for me. I tell them, I let them know that. So the issue is, we're to be responsible for humanity. We're to love them. Not all of them are going to come to Christ. Some will, and they'll be thanking you for telling them about Jesus. I thank the preacher that

preached a word of God that got me thinking about the Lord. I was in church for 16 years and never heard one time that I had to accept the Lord as my personal Savior. And for 15 years I didn't go to church. But then through a series of circumstances, through people, ended up in church, heard the gospel, and accepted Christ. And it wasn't anything I did, it's what He did. Put up Romans 13:8. That's the last of this you have to put up. Romans 13:8. I want to show you the Word of God is alive and powerful and sharper than any two-edged sword. But the thing is, you can get drugged down by the world. You can get drugged down by sickness. You can get drugged down by everything. But in the middle of it all, the joy of the Lord is our strength. The joy of the Lord is our strength. And not just following Jesus, it's being like Him on this earth. Owe no man anything but to love one another. We're to love people whether you like them or not. We're to love people whether you like what they're doing or not. We're not to love wrong things, but we're to love the person. And we're to give ourselves to Him as much as we can, that He will allow. But to love one another, for he that loves another, look at this, has fulfilled the law. You want to fulfill the law? Love other people. Now, it doesn't mean you condone what they're doing wrong. It means you love them personally as a human being put on this earth by God. God loves every person on this earth. He doesn't love whatever person's doing, and He cannot take somebody to heaven that doesn't ask, doesn't open the door to Him. But we have to make the door available to unbelievers. I'm going to say this again. You got saved because somebody else loved you enough to pray for you and to ask God to show you truth. Somebody did that. You say Jesus did it? Yes, He did. But also individuals did that. That's why you're saved. God uses mankind. He uses people with a body. With a body, as I said last week, you have authority on the earth to do right things on the earth because you have the authority. Because you live in a body. We did not come from animals. Come on, that's craziness. We came from God who gave us a body like His. He gave us a body like His. You can't believe that and sit still like nothing's exciting is happening. One of the greatest times in our life, now I understand if you have to work, don't get me wrong, but one of the greatest times in your life is times of worship and praise with other believers. To show God you love Him. Show God you praise Him. The joy of the Lord is my strength. Let's sing it. The joy of the Lord is my strength. The

0: of the Lord is my strength. He gives me living water, and I thirst no more. He gives me living water, and I thirst no more. He gives me living water, and I thirst no more. The joy of the Lord is my strength. I tell you, that's got to be your life. That's the number one priority of your life. The joy of the Lord is my strength. I don't care if you're sick, well, in the hospital, home, or where you are. The joy of the Lord is your strength. And you have to live that way. And life will be a lot more exciting and a whole lot more fun if you live that way. But if you live that, woe is me. Look at these awful things happening to me. That's the way some Christians live. They really do. But I'm going to tell you right now, you have the joy of the Lord, and He's your strength right now, right in this place. Hallelujah. Oh, He's good. I tell you, there's a whole lot more going to church than just sitting down in the pew. It's giving yourself to God like He gave Himself to you. It's giving yourself to God like He gave Himself to you. And you love people. And some people are going to turn the other way and not paying attention to you. That's their business. I messed up the other day. I was in a restaurant. And there was a guy crossed from me. And I don't know if he was praying or what he was doing. He kept putting his hands together and he was waiting for his food. And God, I was supposed to go over and talk to him. And I didn't do it. Any other time I would do it, but I just didn't do it. And now I'm praying I see him again. Because I'm going to run over to him and tell him, God loves you, brother. And he does. Doesn't mean he's going to heaven, but God loves him. God put him on the earth. God wants him saved. I don't care who it is. One of the reasons more people aren't in church is because the church doesn't love them. We got to love people when they come. We got to show our love of Christ, who's in us, is loving them through us and inviting them into the kingdom of God. Do I hear an amen? Amen. Isn't God good? All the time. Let's stand before Him. Remember now, we have the Lord.
1: 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Dear Heavenly Father, I'm a sinner and lost, but I believe that the Lord Jesus Christ died on the cross for me, and that He rose from the dead on the third day, and right now I receive the Lord Jesus Christ as my personal Savior and Lord. Thank you, Lord, for saving me. Our phone number is 962-1477. That's 962-1477. 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
3: I grew up in China, where my parents both spoke and taught English in military college. They taught us hard work, ethics, and honesty. At 8, I was responsible for my younger sister when my parents were sent away for re-education during the Cultural Revolution. When I finished high school, I too went to a farm for re-education. Because universities shut down during the Cultural Revolution, when they reopened, millions of young people wanted an education. I had to study very hard to be accepted. My father once beat me for going to a movie instead of studying. I majored in English, then taught English for 6 years. At 30, I decided to get a master's degree in the U.S. My parents used their retirement savings to send me to the University of Wisconsin at La Crosse. My first winter there, I went sledding, hit a tree, and broke my pelvis and hip in 6 places. I was hospitalized for 4 weeks, and a campus pastor came daily and read the Bible to me. Communism is atheistic, but the Bible and God appealed to me. I soon joined a Bible study led by that pastor, thinking I was a Christian. 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I graduated and met Rusty while looking for work in education administration. 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Jesus set me free of deception. I'm Hong Shang Rost. If the Son therefore shall make you free, ye shall be free indeed.
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4: Hi, I'm Pastor Keith Manley with today's reflection of grace. 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
5: 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Boko Haram Islamists have repeatedly attacked Christian members of the Hidi people in eastern Cameroon, destroying homes, hospitals, and churches, and killing believers. Many youths are impacted by these deadly attacks. One teenage boy struggled with a painful question. If God loves me, why does He allow rebels to destroy our villages and kill us? After receiving specialized care, that young man discovered a powerful truth. He learned to remind himself that no matter what happens, God loves him. Many Christians have been forced from their villages into camps for displaced people. Pray they continue to hold on to hope and remember they have a future in Christ.
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7: Oh, that men would praise the Lord for His goodness and for His wonderful works to the children of men. Let them exalt Him also in the congregation of the people and praise Him in the assembly of the elders. He turneth rivers into a wilderness and the water springs into dry ground, a fruitful land into barrenness for the wickedness of them that dwell therein. He turneth the wilderness into a standing water, and dry ground into water springs. And there He maketh the hungry to dwell, that they may prepare a city for habitation, and sow the fields, and plant vineyards, which may yield fruits of increase. He blesseth them also, so that they are multiplied greatly, and suffereth not their cattle to decrease. Again, they are minished, and brought low through oppression, affliction, and sorrow. He poureth contempt upon princes, and causeth them to wander in the wilderness where there is no way. Yet setteth He the poor on high from affliction, and maketh him families like a flock. The righteous shall see it and rejoice, and all iniquity shall stop her mouth. Whoso is wise and will observe these things, even they shall understand the loving kindness of the Lord. Chapter 26. And the Ziphites came unto Saul to Gibeah, saying, Doth not David hide himself in the hill of Hakilah, which is before Jeshimon? Then Saul arose and went down to the wilderness of Ziph, having 3,000 chosen men of Israel with him, to seek David in the wilderness of Ziph. And Saul pitched in the hill of Hakilah, which is before Jeshimon, by the way. But David abode in the wilderness, and he saw that Saul came after him into the wilderness. David therefore sent out spies, and understood that Saul was come in very deed. And David arose and came to the place where Saul had pitched. And David beheld the place where Saul lay, and Abner the son of Ner, the captain of his host. And Saul lay in the trench, and the people pitched round about him. Then answered David and said to Ahimelech the Hittite, and to Abishai the son of Zeruiah, brother to Joab, saying, Who will go down with me to Saul to the camp? And Abishai said, I will go down with thee. So David and Abishai came to the people by night, and behold, Saul lay sleeping within the trench, and his spear stuck in the ground at his bolster. But Abner and the people lay round about him. Then said Abishai to David, God hath delivered thine enemy into thine hand this day. Now therefore let me smite him, I pray thee, with a spear even to the earth at once, and I will not smite him the second time. And David said to Abishai, Destroy him not, for who can stretch forth his hand against the Lord's anointed and be guiltless? David said furthermore, As the Lord liveth, the Lord shall smite him, for his day shall come to die, for he shall descend into battle and perish. The Lord forbid that I should stretch forth mine hand against the Lord's anointed. But I pray thee, take thou now the spear that is at his bolster, and the cruse of water, and let us go. So David took the spear and the cruse of water from Saul's bolster, and they gat them away, and no man saw it, nor knew it, neither awaked. For they were all asleep, because a deep sleep from the Lord was fallen upon them. Then David went over to the other side, and stood on the top of an hill afar off, a great space being between them. And David cried to the people, and to Abner the son of Ner, saying, Answerest thou not, Abner? Then Abner answered and said, Who art thou that criest to the king? And David said to Abner, Art not thou a valiant man? And who is like to thee in Israel? Wherefore then hast thou not kept thy lord the king? For there came one of the people in to destroy the king thy lord. This thing is not good that thou hast done. As the Lord liveth, ye are worthy to die, because ye have not kept your master the Lord's anointed. And now see where the king's spear is, and the cruse of water that was at his bolster. And Saul knew David's voice, and said, Is this thy voice, my son David? And David said, It is my voice, my lord, O king. And he said, Wherefore doth my lord thus pursue after his servant? For what have I done? Or what evil is in mine hand? Now therefore, I pray thee, let my lord the king hear the words of his servant. If the Lord have stirred thee up against me, let him accept an offering. But if they be the children of men, cursed be they before the Lord, for they have driven me out this day from abiding in the inheritance of the Lord, saying, Go, serve other gods. Now therefore, let not my blood fall to the earth before the face of the Lord, for the king of Israel is come out to seek a flea, as when one doth hunt a partridge in the mountains. Then said Saul, I have sinned. Return, my son David, for I will no more do thee harm, because my soul was precious in thine eyes this day. Behold, I have played the fool, and have erred exceedingly. And David answered,
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13: 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Today's Bible teacher is Dr. Chuck Missler, connecting the Bible to your life and the world around you. This series is entitled, Learn the Bible in 24 Hours. In today's study, Dr. Missler begins his conclusion of this exciting study through the whole Bible.
12: Well, we are now in hour 24 of our Learn the Bible in 24 Hour project, which is basically just an opportunity to come to some conclusions, take a broad review of what we've covered over the last 23 sessions. We obviously have gone through the entire Old Testament, starting with the Torah, then through the historical books, the poetical books, major and minor prophets. As we did, we tried to develop a broad perspective on the one hand, and yet I tried as we went along to pick up a few of the details. The truth is in the details. You may recall we noted that if you take every 49th letter in the book of Genesis, it spells the name Torah, interestingly enough. If you do the same thing in Exodus, the first Tau, first Vav, first Resh, every 49 letters, again, spells Torah. In Leviticus, it doesn't happen. In Numbers, of course, it does, but backwards of all things. Same thing with Deuteronomy, have the equivalent kind of thing occur. And this is a mystery. Why on earth is this here? Is this by accident? I don't think so. Is it by design? I guess so, but what does it prove? Well, Leviticus, let's take another look at Leviticus. We discover that every seventh letter, not seven squared, but every seventh letter, spells out the unpronounceable name of God, which the rabbis typically say Yad He Vav He, or Yehovah, or people have different ways of rendering it, but basically the Tetragrammaton. Well, now when we stand back from this design, we notice that Torah is spelled forward in the first two books and backwards in the last two books. In Leviticus, it highlights the fact that the Torah always points to the name of God. Now, this is not a big deal, except it's a flag to alert us to the fact that underneath the text is design. And these designs are, in some cases, very profound. We'll touch on a few of those. Very early in our review, we talked about the nature of time, and we'll get into the physics of that. But the main point of it is that in our 20th century science heritage, we now know that time is a physical property. It varies with mass, acceleration, and gravity, among other things. And that means that we exist in more than three dimensions. In fact, the physicists now tell us probably 10 dimensions. But the main point is that God uses his ability to be outside time altogether to validate his message to us. And if we think of time as linear, we think of eternity as starting at infinity on the left, going to infinity on the right, or putting that into our space. If you can visualize this curve as a three-dimensional space, we are in the present, behind us is the past, ahead of us is the future. For us, life is a sequence of events. But to someone who's outside time in eternity, he can see the past, the present, and future simultaneously. And this is an attribute of God alone. But he uses that to authenticate the message he sends us. He proves it that it's really from him by writing history before it happens. We call that prophecy in one sense. But we find it also in subtle sense. Much of the Bible makes no sense except as history finally plays out. The brazen serpent is an example of that in Numbers 21. Makes no sense until you get to John 3 and so forth. So we also talked about the stretch factor of the universe, as it's commonly thought of. Is the universe 15, 16 billion years old, or was it created in 6 days? It turns out the expansion factor of 10 to the 12th, which is widely accepted, is in fact simply the same expansion factor if you render it in terms of the mass of the Earth versus the mass of the universe. You take that ratio, 6 times 10 to the 12th days, renders down to 6 days, if you will. Day one goes to, that's one rendering by Dr. Gerald Schroeder, but there's other considerations. The main point is, I believe in a 6-day creation, literal days, because God intends us to understand that, not from Genesis, but from Exodus 12, 20, verse 11. So we talked a lot about that. We talked about information measures, the difference between order and disorder, noise and signal, cacophony, music, and chaos and cause. These are opposites. On the left, we have disorder. We have entropy, which is a way of saying randomness. And on the right, we have information. And they're opposites to each other, in a sense. So they are different, and things are always flowing towards randomness. The universe is winding down. It takes external input to create order or information, and that speaks to a creation, a definitive creation. The Darwinists cannot explain the origin of life because they can't explain the origin of information. That's really the issue, not the biology of it. We made an entropy profile of the universe. Randomness is at the bottom, order is at the top in this little diagram. The word erev speaks of obscurity or disorder, and the word boker being orderly or discernible, they ultimately come to mean evening and morning. But what we really have is an erev and boker defining the first day of creation, and light was created and so forth. And then we went to the second day, erev and boker, and we had properties of space emerge. And then we had the land and vegetation. And the fourth day we had the sun and the moon and the stars. And then we had the birds and the fish and so forth. And then we finally had, in the sixth day, animals, Mr. and Mrs. Man, and so forth. What's provocative about this, of course, is in the seventh day, there is no Erev and Boker. There's obviously an evening and morning, but the point is the Erev and Boker, the reduction of entropy, the insertion of structure and design, had ceased. It was completed at the end of the sixth day. And so the scripture tells us. But then we get to a huge discontinuity, the fall of man in chapter 3, in which we have a decay. We have a huge disruption of the original creation. Everything we know about the universe is post-curse, as God declares war on Satan for his exploits here. That starts the scarlet thread. God promises that he would redeem the world through the seed of the woman. It's a hint of the virgin birth. It's going to come from mankind. It's going to be a man to do this. In fact, from a specific nation that Abraham is called to do. Jacob, the tribe, and David, the family, and so forth. And so as the scripture goes, it sequentially focuses on God's plan of redemption. And as he focuses, Satan tries to disrupt it. We even took a look at the proper names in the genealogy of Genesis 5 and discovered, interestingly enough, that there's a sentence, man is appointed mortal sorrow, but the blessed God shall come down, teaching that his death shall bring the despairing comfort of rest. Adam, Seth, Enosh, Kenan, Mahalalel, Yared, Enoch, Methuselah, Lamech, and Noah are built from Hebrew roots. And man is appointed mortal sorrow, but the blessed God shall come down teaching that his death, whose death? God's death, shall bring the despairing comfort or rest. Praise God. So here we have a summary of the Christian gospel tucked away in a genealogy in the Torah, astonishingly enough. Well, of course, we got into the fallen angels and the Nephilim and all of that. We talked about Noah's Ark and the realities of it. Its displacement being equivalent to at least 500, maybe twice that, railroad cars. Equivalent space for 125,000 sheep when you've got only about 18,000 species to deal with. It sounds quite much more comfortable than it does on the face of it. We also covered the reasons why we don't think that Mount Ararat in Turkey is a viable site for the Ark. It violates what the scripture would tend to argue, that they came from the east to Babel, which means that somewhere the Ark, the real Mount Ararat, is probably in Iran somewhere, and we will not be surprised if some of the attempts to find it will surface in the coming years. But then we, of course, talked about the call of Abraham and his family, how he married his half-sister, had Ishmael as well as Isaac, how as the family grows and so forth, these relationships are important. He has a nephew by the name of Lot that becomes very prominent in Genesis. We talked about that. Under Bethuel, we had Rebekah, who becomes the bride of Isaac, from whom we have Esau and Jacob, Esau being the forebear of the Edomites, the enemies of Israel. Some of these tensions we see in the world today have their roots way back in the Genesis time period. And of course, also to Bethuel, in addition to Rebekah, you had Laban. And Laban has Leah and Rachel, two daughters that marry into Jacob. So we have the whole scenario of the patriarchs start to lay out in the book of Genesis that we went through. Under the patriarchs, we took some time to really understand Abraham, who had Ishmael through Hagar, not Sarah. Under Sarah, we had Isaac, who marries Rebekah and has, again, Jacob. And again, we have the key line, from which come the 12 tribes. Not only through Leah and Rachel, Leah has the four. And then Rachel gives her handmaid to have two more, Dan and Naphtali. And then Leah figures, that's a good idea, I'll do the same thing with Zilpah, so there's a couple there. And by this time, Rachel finally has a child, Joseph. And then Leah has two more. And then finally, Rachel has Benjamin, but dies in childbirth. But Rachel is the one, Jacob loved Rachel more than life itself, and so obviously Joseph was very favored, and Joseph becomes the prime minister of the world through the incredible drama that finishes the last few chapters of the book of Genesis. He has two sons that get adopted by Jacob, as he adopts his grandsons, as we would call them. So you have 13 potential tribes, so you can always have 12 by dropping, if you have to drop one out. That relieves a lot of the confusion that comes later. As for the other descendants of Abraham, under Esau, who marries with the sons of Ishmael, But it's interesting, the ones that are truly Arabs are really sons of Keturah, not even Hagar as well as Sarah. Certainly not Sarah, but not even Hagar, interestingly enough. They really come from Keturah. From Jokshan, we have Saudi Arabia, and from Midian, we have the Bedouins and such. So the whole issue of Arabs is an issue. Something else, getting back to some of the subtleties we pointed out as we went through, we noticed that in 49-letter intervals, we have a very interesting genealogy tucked away in Genesis 38. We have Boaz in 49-letter intervals, then we have Ruth in 49-letter intervals, and then we have Obed in 49-letter intervals, and then we have Ishe or Jesse in 49-letter intervals, and then we have David in 49-letter intervals. What's astonishing about this is Boaz, Ruth, Obed, Jesse, and David in chronological order, centuries before the fact. This is in the book of Genesis. This is long before Moses and all of that. I mention this not that it's a big deal, except be aware of the fact that there are discoveries laying just beneath the surface of the text that highlight its supernatural origins. So the text anticipates the lineage of David several centuries in advance. David did not come as a surprise or an afterthought. That was God's plan from the beginning. So anyway, we went through the Torah, the book of beginnings. We took the birth of the nation in Exodus. We looked at the book of holiness, the law of the nation. And then we talked about Numbers, their wanderings due to a lack of faith. And then finally, Moses' three epistles that make up the book of Deuteronomy, his final review and comments on the whole thing before he dies. Then we went through the historical books, Joshua and the conquest of Canaan, Judges, the next 300 years, where they really snatch defeat out of the jaws of victory by not following through what Joshua had started. And then we have Ruth, this incredible little four-chapter book that really reveals to us the role and background of the kinsman redeemer. Very essential when we get to the book of Revelation. Then we had 1 Samuel, the birth of the kingdom, and then for 2 Samuel, the reign of David himself, and then the kingdom divided under Solomon, and then the history of that divided kingdom. Chronicles is a review of both of those with special emphasis on David and the southern kingdom, but we have basically the monarchy there from 1 Samuel through to Chronicles, 1 Samuel being the bridge between the judges and the monarchy period. So we went through the whole background of history here, with Genesis covering a huge part of history from the creation all the way up to the Exodus, then the rest of the Old Testament from there through the monarchy period. Then four centuries of what they call the silent period, and the New Testament is so different than the Old Testament, it occurs in just one lifetime. But boy, what a lifetime it is. And so we have that perspective. The monarchy, of course, was we went through that rather hurriedly, but the best we could with the time. The Saul started with such promise, but ended in failure. We had David, who is the key to all things in many respects. And then Solomon, who started well, but again failed. It's interesting, you look at Saul or Solomon or many others, finishing well is the name of the game. And so we have 1st, 2nd Samuel, 1st, 2nd Kings, sometimes called 1st, 2nd, 3rd, and 4th Kings in some Bibles. But in any case, Elijah being in 1 Kings, Elisha in the 2 Kings is at the break point there. Chronicles being a repeat of 2 Samuel through 2 Kings from the point of view primarily of the southern kingdom. We went through the prophets, the various prophets that we also, as we went along, saw the building of the temple. We noted the differences between it and the tabernacle that are very profound, but the same basic architecture, but adding the elements of the porch, the pillars, and the hidden chambers. Many lessons out of this that we touched upon, and how the basic tabernacle model, the body, the soul, the heart, and the spirit seem to be profiled. And seven times in the scripture, God says, "Ye are the temple of God." What does he mean by that? There are many lessons here that are well amplified by our little briefing called The Architecture of Man, but perhaps more profoundly by my wife's trilogy, The Way of Agape, and the books that followed. The fact that the porch is there is our willpower, very key issue. The subconscious being implied by these wooden chambers and so forth. Sounds strange at first, encourage you to study, review all that. But after the monarchy, we get to the historical books, Ezra, the return from captivity, from the Babylonian captivity, and Nehemiah, the rebuilding of Jerusalem, and the scene of the fulfillment of the Daniel 70 weeks, or 69 of the 70 weeks. And between Ezra and Nehemiah actually occur Esther, from which the escape from being exterminated. Very, very dramatic, dramatic story. We went through the poetical books, not too expositionally too much. We talked about Job, at least in the central points. Psalms, Proverbs, Ecclesiastes, and so forth. The messianic details in the Psalms are astonishing. You don't think of the Psalms as a book of prophecy, but they really are. They're more than just the hymns. There's an enormous amount of details about Jesus, his person, that he's the Son of God, Son of Man, and Son of David, is emphasized by many of them. His offices, prophet, priest, and king, are emphasized by many of them. But his messianic profile is astonishing, that he'd speak in parables, he'd calm storms, he'd be despised, rejected, mocked, whipped, derided. He would be impaled on a cross, he'd be thirsty, given wine mixed with gall, lots cast for his garments, not a bone would be broken. All these are detailed in the Psalms. And with astonishing precision, he'd rise from the dead, he'd ascend to heaven, he'd be at the right hand of God, he's the high priest, he'll judge the nations, his reign would be eternal as the Son of God and also the Son of David. People would sing Hosanna to him, blessed forever, and would come into glory in the last days. So all this is laid there. The coming of his kingdom is mentioned in Psalm 46 through tribulation. The range of his kingdom, all the earth, in Psalm 47. The center of his kingdom, Psalm 48. So 46, 47, 48 are a trilogy on the coming range and center of the coming kingdom of the Messiah. Then we got to the major prophets and what rich material. We spent a whole session just on Isaiah, the messianic prophet. And then we tried to get most of the others. We spent a special time on Daniel also, because he's half history and half prophets. 12 key points in Isaiah. That just Isaiah 53, he comes in absolute loneliness. He was despised, rejected of men. He suffered for sins in the place of ourselves. That God himself caused the suffering to be vicarious. All these are descriptions, not from Paul's epistles, from the book of Isaiah, chapter 53. His absolute resignation, he opened not his mouth. The description there is astonishing in Isaiah 53. He died as a felon from prison and from judgment. He was cut off prematurely out of the land of the living. He was personally guiltless, no violence nor deceit in his mouth. He was to live on after his sufferings. He prolonged his days. Jehovah's pleasure would prosper in his hand and so forth. The mighty would triumph after his suffering. By all this, God would justify many, the scripture says. All this is in the Old Testament centuries before, Isaiah 53. And hidden behind the text, within those 12 verses, are the names of the people that are at the foot of the cross. You got Pharisee, Levites, Caiaphas, Annas, the man Herod, and so forth. All kinds of words that are relevant, but perhaps most astonishing, the disciples that were mourning. Peter, Matthew, John, Andrew, Philip, Thomas. Two Jameses, not three, because one was not a believer until after the resurrection. Simon, Thaddeus, Matthias, three Marys are there, and one of them is entangled with the reference to John and Salome and Joseph. Just amazing. These are encrypted within 12 verses, the people of the cross. What's even more astonishing is a name that should occur statistically, just because of the frequency of the letters, within that sequence of tests, that is conspicuous in its absence. That's the name of Judas. Well, we got to Daniel, talked about Daniel chapter 2 and the strange metallic dream that Nebuchadnezzar had, but then also the series of visions that Daniel would have later in his life and how they paralleled with each other, both of them profiling the history of Gentile dominion on the planet Earth, right up to the end, where it's interrupted by God's own kingdom being set up. And so we went through all of that. And of course, we can't zip through even on a summary basis and talk about the book of Daniel, even without, or any part of the scripture, without pointing out the 69 weeks, this incredible prophecy penned 5 centuries in advance, that was translated into Greek 3 centuries in advance, about that Gabriel tells Daniel the exact day that Jesus would present himself as a king to Jerusalem. For the commandment to restore Jerusalem to Messiah the king would be 69 weeks of years, and that turns out to be exactly right to the very day. And this is all in the Septuagint, penned, translated into Greek, 3 centuries before it happens. Gabriel's margin for error is zero. It works out when one takes the trouble to get into the precision to the very day. Getting to Ezekiel, there's all kinds of things in Ezekiel, but of course, perhaps most eminent on our horizon is the famous Magog invasion, which could very well happen in the near future. Magog and his allies are listed there. It's famous for 2 reasons. God will intervene on behalf of Israel, rather dramatically. and also it appears to describe the use of nuclear weapons. So it's much studied among prophecy buffs today because there's an expectation by people in the strategic community that this could be on our near horizon. Each one of these is a study in its right. Then we went to the so-called minor prophets, not because they're less important, because they happen to be physically smaller. Major and minor are a librarian's categorization, not in significance. Hosea talks about the apostasy of the northern kingdom, and his book is an incredible indictment by parallelism with America. Because exactly the predicament of the northern kingdom is very parallel to America, and the remedy may be the same. Joel is a major source of information about the day of the Lord, the final climax forthcoming. Amos emphasized the ultimate rule of David. Obadiah talks about the enemies of Israel, the destruction of Edom. But you need to understand that the Edomites is generic for all of Israel's enemies, always has been. And they would celebrate any time Israel got put down. The word, the more you study the Edomites and the whole history, the more you recognize it becomes a synonym for Israel's enemies. And Obadiah has much to talk about that. Jonah, of course, is led to the repentance of Nineveh. Incredible book and also very relevant to our day. 10 miracles in that book, but the most impressive one is not the fish thing, it's the repentance from the king on down within 40 days that averted judgment. Micah has many things in it, but we know it best probably because of the birth in Bethlehem and so forth. But it also identifies the source of the Antichrist and some other interesting things in Micah. Nahum was also from Galilee to Nineveh, but this time Nineveh doesn't repent. In 722, they disappear from history. And they weren't rediscovered in history until 1849, strangely enough. Many people thought it was just a legend. Habakkuk has many interesting things, mainly about why does God use bad people to judge some of the people that aren't where they should be. In other words, he's really troubled that God will use sometimes very evil people to accomplish his judgments. But also in Habakkuk is this plea that the just shall live by faith, which becomes the watchword of the Reformation, and it's also the subject of three epistles as a trilogy on that subject. And that's why we believe that Paul wrote Hebrews. Hebrews, Romans, and Galatians are a trilogy of that. Zephaniah has a number of little nuggets, but not the least of which it predicts that not only will Israel be regathered, but when they do, they'll speak pure Hebrew. And that sounded preposterous until May 14th of 1948, and obviously the Hebrew in Israel today is pure Hebrew. Haggai focuses on the frustrations in rebuilding the temple. Zechariah has all kinds of nuggets about the second coming. So very timely stuff. And then Malachi is the final message to a disobedient people, but he also has a secret revealed in there that's the solution to all financial problems. As you go through the study of these, the minor prophets, one of the things, we won't take the time to review it in detail now, but to understand that the prophets are not in chronological order. As you study them, try to understand which prophet prophesied under which king. As you double back on these things and do your homework, try to relate them to the context in which they were prophesying. Haggai in the days of Ezra, and Zechariah in the days of Nehemiah, and of course Malachi at the very, very end. And the silent years are profiled for you in advance in Daniel 11. So that's the Old Testament. When you finish the Old Testament, the one thing you're hit with is that there are unexplained ceremonies left, sacrificial rituals that are not explained. You have unachieved purposes. You have all these covenants. What for? Some conditional, some unconditional. And you have unappeased longings. The poetical books are full of things they're yearning for that have yet to be fulfilled. And the prophecies, of course, are incomplete. It's important to really taste and appreciate the fact that the Old Testament is incomplete by itself. There's something missing. And what's missing, of course, is the New Testament. Jesus challenges you in John 5:39. He says, "Search the Scriptures, for in them you think you have eternal life." And he's referring to the Old Testament to them when he's saying that. "Search the Scriptures, for in them you think you have eternal life." And they are they which testify of what? Me. That's his boast. And indeed they do. And when you discover that for yourself, it'll change your whole perspective.
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0: 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And we thank you so much for listening. We have a lot of plans for this new rest of this year and a new year coming. So pray for us and listen to us, and we appreciate it. Thank you very much. Amen and amen. Hallelujah.
1: In a study by the Centers for Disease Control and Prevention, it's stated that in the U.S., every year, over 36,000 people kill themselves. Suicide is a horrific tragedy. 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
2: How do you do? The feeling of abandonment is one of the most painful emotions one can feel. Sometimes that loneliness becomes so overwhelming that death appears to be the only escape. We're about to meet a man who found himself in just such a position. Abandoned and virtually alone by the age of 9, this loneliness drove him to the point of taking his own life. The attempt was unsuccessful, but it eventually led him to find an answer to his loneliness. And that answer came when his heart and mind and life were unshackled. Produced at Pacific Garden Mission in Chicago, this is Unshackled, dramatized true stories of real people. Pacific Garden Mission opened its doors to the homeless men and women of Chicago back in 1877. Ever since, we have offered the people of the street shelter from the weather, nutritious meals, a night's lodging, clean and serviceable clothing, and medical and dental care, and all of it given without charge. When physical needs have been met, friendly counselors are prepared to address inner needs. For after all, man shall not live by bread alone, but by every word that proceedeth out of the mouth of God. And now broadcast around the earth, here's program number 2389 in the series Unshackled, the program that makes you face yourself and think. The man whose story we're about to hear was orphaned by the age of 9. The life that followed left him lonely, bitter, and afraid. As he prepared to end his lonely existence at the edge of the Golden Gate Bridge, he suddenly sensed that someone cared about him. That feeling saved his life and eventually led him to begin caring about other lonely people. And we'll find out how this all happened as he tells you about it right now. This is Miles Meyer Newman's true story, right now on Unshackled.
3: I was born May 19, 1920, to Joseph and Miriam Newman, the last of three sons. Father was a German Jew and mother was a Russian Jew. Ours was an Orthodox family, so we celebrated all the holy days, kept a kosher home, and studied our rich heritage.
4: Miles, say for your father the words you learned. Joseph, listen to Miles.
5: Shema Yisrael, Adonai Eloheinu, Adonai Ichod. Hear, O Israel, the Lord is our God, the Lord is one.
6: Good, very good. I'm very pleased. You have learned the Shema sooner even than Harold or Mark. Here, sit on Papa's lap, my child. Oh, such a big boy. Now, Miles, Passover soon comes. You are still very young, but I wish for you to know of Passover. Many, many years ago, our people were slaves in the land of Egypt. God sent a man whose name was Moses.
3: My father was a tailor.

0: and a wonderful provider for our family. He saw to it with great care that our needs were met. He was very, very stern and always strict and concise in discipline. Mama emanated gentleness and warmth and added a lighter side to life through her musical talents.
1: Miles, I lose myself when I sing.
2: I like it, Mama. You play and sing the best in the whole world.
1: Oh, thank you, my son. Someday you will see your mama is not the best, but it fills me so when I play and sing. I could sing and sing and sing. Oh, but Miles must be so hungry. Your mama sings and forgets to cook.
0: Mama and Papa had two completely different temperaments. It was always a mystery to me how two totally different people could be so well suited for each other. Well, my life was good until I was 9 years old. That was the year that changed our lives completely. It began in November of 1928.
1: Come in, the light is off, I can't see you.
3: It's me, Mama, Harold.
1: They
3: wouldn't let me into the hospital, so I had to sneak in.
1: Oh, come in and shut the door. What is it, son? Why have you come here?
3: Miles misses you very much.
1: Oh.
3: He's worried about you. I told him I would try to find a way to come in and see how you are.
1: Oh, what a precious child. Tell Miles the doctor has discovered Mama's illness. It's not so serious. I shall come home in a few days. Oh. Then I will again sing for him and take care of my family. Nurse, I'd like to sit up for a while. Will you roll up my bed for a little while? Oh, thank you, nurse. Oh, such a noise they make. There's so many dying in this hospital. Oh, see. They bring a poor dead man through our ward. People are too busy here. Make mistake bringing a dead man through a woman's ward. And my God, it's my Joseph, my husband. Why is Joseph dead? Joseph, nurse, help me, please, help me. What happened to my Joseph?
3: Mama, it's been 2 months. The doctor says you need to talk about Papa's death.

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2: I climbed out onto the ledge of the Golden Gate Bridge and stood there. After a moment, I summoned my courage, let my body go limp, and surrendered to what I saw as my only recourse. But I couldn't jump. I was stopped by a pair of arms grabbing me from behind and holding me tightly. In shock, I turned to see who it was. But I saw no one. I couldn't fully explain what happened until several years later, but that night I knew something or someone cared enough to rescue me. In the spring of 1938, I graduated from Balboa High School in San Francisco. My brothers and I took an apartment together, and I went to work in a leather factory. The foreman seemed to take an interest in me.
3: Hiya, Miles. How are you today?
2: Well, I feel fine, Mr. Robertson, except for that ache inside me.
3: Oh, the ache from the loss of your parents, huh?
2: Yeah, it's still eating at me. Perhaps you can help me.
3: How's that?
2: Well, you've had some rough times, you and Mrs. Robertson. I've been working for you during some of it, but you've got a peace and stability I've never seen before. What makes you so different?
3: Well, Miles, if there's anything different about me, it's because your Messiah has made the difference.
2: My Messiah? We're still looking for the Messiah. Anyway, what's the Messiah got to do with you, a non-Jew?
3: I'd love to explain all that to you, Miles, but first, I want you to read something. This little book I've got here in my pocket, it's a special kind of New Testament. It has prophecies from your scriptures that talk about your Messiah. Read it with an open mind and think about the relationship between your prophecies and the man this book talks about.
2: A Christian Bible? Mm-hmm. You're asking me to read something that's heresy?
3: Well, if it's that bad, you'll see right through it. Why not even ask your God to show you if it's right or wrong?
2: Is this a challenge?
3: I guess you could say that. Yeah, challenge God. If it's not true, he'll want you to know that. If it is true, he'll want you to know that too.
2: You said it includes prophecies from my scriptures?
3: Yep. Your scriptures have more than 300 prophecies about the Messiah that are fulfilled in Yeshua, Jesus Christ.
2: 300?
3: More than that. You'll see. For example, you'll read in Matthew chapter 2, verse 1 about the birth of Yeshua. Let's see. Here. It says in the New Testament, "Now when Jesus was born in Bethlehem of Judea." Now, see the bold type? The cross reference is from your scriptures. It says, see Micah chapter 5, verse 2, which reads, "But thou, Bethlehem Ephratah, though thou be little among the thousands of Judah, yet out of thee shall he come forth unto me that is to be ruler in Israel, whose goings forth have been from of old, from everlasting." Now, that's just one of the prophecies and its fulfillment.
2: Mr. Robertson's challenge to me to read the Bible troubled me deeply, but I desperately needed something. I spent the next 2 days out at Golden Gate Park reading a book that I had always seen as heresy. I read and reread those words, some of it to myself, some of it out loud, including parts that especially intrigued me, like John chapter 14, verse 27. "Peace I leave with you, my peace I give unto you. Not as the world giveth, give I unto you. Let not your heart be troubled, neither let it be afraid." Peace, boy, I could sure

0: use some of that. I got enough troubles. Yeah, John chapter 14, verse 1. Let not your heart be troubled. Ye believe in God, believe also in me. I think there is also something here about finding a way. Yeah, here. Verses 4, 5, and 6. Jesus said, And whither I go ye know, and the way ye know. Thomas saith unto him, Lord, we know not whither thou goest, and how can we know the way? Jesus saith unto him, I am the way, the truth, and the life. No man cometh unto the Father but by me. Mr. Robertson, I've been reading that little book.
1: Oh, good, Miles. Do you want to talk about it?
0: Not yet, but I was intrigued when it talked about Jesus giving peace and not letting our hearts be troubled.
1: It's true.
0: Does that have something to do with your sense of peace?
1: Exactly. Like the book says, Jesus saith unto him, I am the way, the truth, and the life. No man cometh unto the Father but by me. The way to peace is through Yeshua.
0: I kept reading, discovering that if the book were true, Yeshua did indeed fulfill the prophecies. I also read verses like Romans chapter 6, verse 23, For the wages of sin is death, but the gift of God is eternal life through Jesus Christ our Lord. And Romans chapter 5, verse 8, But God commendeth his love toward us in that while we were yet sinners, Christ died for us. Then one day, Mr. Robertson gave me an unusual invitation.
1: Miles, I want to ask you a question.
0: Yeah?
1: How about you and me going to temple together tonight?
0: What? I didn't know Christians went to temple. You thinking about becoming a Jew?
1: Don't worry about that. Shall we go tonight?
0: Yeah, I'll be glad to. If you've got any questions about what's going on, I'll be happy to explain. I went enthusiastically, thinking Mr. Robertson might be ready to embrace my faith. It turned out to be a group of Jews who followed Jesus. A Christian temple with several hundred people there. Rather than being upset, I was intrigued. Reading the New Testament and comparing fulfilled prophecy had piqued my curiosity. The evening was strangely familiar to me. The speaker talked from Genesis chapter 22, verses 1 to 13, about Abraham offering his son Isaac as a sacrifice. A comparison was made to John chapter 3, verse 16. For God so loved the world that he gave his only begotten Son, that whosoever believeth in him should not perish but have everlasting life. Well, for the first time I heard the gospel message, and I sensed a trembling inside. Then the speaker asked anybody who wanted to place their faith in Yeshua, the Messiah, God's sacrifice for sins, to come to the front. I was compelled by an urgency I could not deny.

0: father of Abraham, Isaac, and Jacob. If Jesus is your son, the promised Messiah, please show me. I want you to have my life and use me. I want your substitute for my sins, and I need your pardon. I remember it well. October 17, 1939, I was 19 years old. After that prayer, the peace I had longed for flooded over me. I knew at that moment that Yeshua, Jesus Christ, was the Messiah, my Messiah. At that moment, I also felt arms of compassion wrapping around me, holding me tenderly and soothing my pain. Instinctively, I felt that those were the same arms that rescued me that night on the bridge.
1: Miles, what's this book I found under your pillow?
0: It's a New Testament. It has fulfilled prophecies of Yeshua. I told you last night that I found him as my Messiah.
1: You're not going to have that book in this house. Do you hear? As long as you live with me, don't ever speak of him again. If you keep following this teaching, Mark and I'll disown you. You'll be dead as far as we're concerned. Got it? Either renounce this Jesus or leave. And right now!
0: I didn't know a lot about Christianity, but I knew the forgiveness I had received from Christ. And I knew God had given me a peace I could not explain. I couldn't turn my back on that. So I left. That familiar feeling of abandonment came over me again, but this time I was not overcome. I walked away hurt, but not destroyed. I knew a love and acceptance beyond what my brothers could give me. Soon after that, I enrolled in a little Bible school in San Francisco, where I studied theology for 3 years. During that time, I felt compelled to go out on the streets and preach. And the prophet Isaiah says in chapter 53, verse 6, "All we like sheep have gone astray. We have turned everyone to his own way, and the Lord hath laid on him the iniquity of us all." Why did he do this? John chapter 3, verse 16 explains, "For God so loved the world that he gave his only begotten Son, that whosoever believeth in him should not perish, but have everlasting life." Yes,
1: Mark,
0: God hates your sins, but he loved you enough to pay the penalty for your sins himself.
1: He's out there making
0: believe
1: a fool
0: that Jesus
1: of himself.
0: Died for your
1: Jesus
0: sins.
1: Will
0: in
1: save
0: faith,
1: you, you
0: trust
1: sinners.
0: Him, those sins,
1: this is embarrassing. It's a good thing
0: that
1: nobody even knows around.
0: Right here on the street corner. Jesus wasn't embarrassed to hang on a cross for you, so don't you be embarrassed at talking with him right here. My brothers saw me on the streets several times. They never approached me, but would gaze in horror. However, I was never dissuaded from talking about Jesus. Most of the remainder of my life has been involved in some type of evangelism. I worked with an outreach ministry to Jews in Los Angeles, then with Jewish people in Chicago. During World War II, both of my brothers served overseas. I wanted to do my part and ended up working at the Victory Servicemen Center in Chicago. There I would talk about Jesus Christ with departing soldiers. I knew that most of these men leaving our center for overseas faced a minimal chance of survival. But I introduced many to Jesus Christ, and they left Chicago knowing their eternity was secure. My brother Mark had returned safely after serving 3 years, but Harold was still on the front lines. One night, I awoke abruptly with a deep concern for Harold. I spent the remainder of the night praying for his safety in the midst of the war. Sometime later, I received a phone call. Hello? This is Miles Newman.
1: Miles, it's Harold. I'm safe now, but I gotta tell you what happened.
0: Go ahead, Harold.
1: Well, my fighter squadron was over Sicily the other night, and the whole squadron was shot down. Somehow, I survived the crash. I grabbed some kind of flotation device and treaded water most of the night. Eventually, another squadron spotted me and I was rescued.
0: Oh, praise the Lord, Harold. Praise the Lord.
1: Well, later I found out that I was the only one to survive the crash. I tell you, I was scared.
0: Well, thank God you're okay. When did this happen?
1: Well, Chicago, it would have been early Tuesday, three weeks ago, accounting for the time change and all.
0: Harold, 3 weeks ago, early on Tuesday, I woke up suddenly from my sleep. I had an overwhelming feeling that you were in danger. I spent the rest of the night praying for your safety, praying that God would put his arms around you like he did for me on the Golden Gate Bridge. Harold. Harold?
1: Miles, I got to admit, there must be something to your faith. While I was in the water, I felt a supernatural presence. Only God could have spared my life. I'd like to talk some more about this Yeshua you keep preaching about.
0: Harold softened toward me after that, and we talked about the Messiah. I never actually saw him accept Yeshua as his Messiah, but in the deepest part of me, I believe that he made his peace with God before he died. In 1950, I met my wife, Ruth Lucille Helgerson, and we were married 3 years later. Within a year, the first of our five children was born. I began working in the dairy industry to provide for my growing family, but kept an interest in serving others. I did volunteer work for several relief organizations throughout Chicago, including the Pacific Garden Mission. I even pastored several small churches. Well, at age 76, I'm recovering from a near-fatal stroke. But even after that stroke, I continue to serve my God. I keep at it for one reason. Christ rescued me from the brink of the Golden Gate Bridge and hell. He wrapped his loving arms around me and brought me a peace that has lasted throughout all my life.
2: Friend, the same Jesus that rescued Miles Meyer Newman and gave him peace and a new life wants to do the same for you.
3: 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That's right. 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So we're now producing an exciting new children's show called The Clue Crew. This is a family-friendly adventure series where there's always a biblical lesson to be learned and a mystery to be solved. We're also bringing to life powerful gospel truths in a new series called History's Greatest Sermons. This program will feature the very words of Billy Sunday, Charles Spurgeon, Dwight L. Moody, and many more, all dramatized and delivered by our very own Unshackled actors. And then there's our daily devotionals. In these 4-minute episodes, we hear a true story of transformation with supporting scripture and an application point to help us dive deeper in our biblical understanding. 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This is program number 2389, heard in the true story of Miles Meyer Newman were Larry Moran, Christy Moreau, Belinda Bremner, James Snyder, and Russ Reed. Original music Lucille Becker, sound Nicoloisio, engineer Ed Webb. This true story was written by Timothy R. Wise, and I'm Bob O'Donnell. 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And our address? Pacific Garden Mission, 1458 South Canal Street, Chicago, Illinois, 800-586-0607. So, until next time, unless our Lord returns before then, the doors to Pacific Garden Mission are open night and day. 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

0: This is the Phyllis Schlafly Report, a daily commentary continuing the Crow family legacy of Phyllis Schlafly. 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
1: This year, America celebrates a major milestone, our semi-quincentennial, 250 years since our nation's birth and the Declaration of Independence. But throughout this year of 250s, there are other important milestones worthy of our attention. A mere 248 years ago this spring, General George Washington and the Continental Army were recovering from one of the lowest points of the war for independence. During the winter of 1777 to 1778, approximately 12,000 troops encamped at Valley Forge after British forces captured Philadelphia. This encampment is remembered for its very real hardship. Disease, poor supplies, and brutal winter rains, sleet, and mud that all took a heavy toll. Historians estimate that as many as 2,000 soldiers died. Yet, Valley Forge is not simply a story of suffering. It was a turning point in the formation of a disciplined fighting force that would repel the British Empire. This winter encampment stands as one of the defining proving grounds for the American Revolution, and it is a lasting symbol of endurance and our national character. As Washington wrote of those encamped with him, "Naked and starving as they are, we cannot enough admire the incomparable patience and fidelity of the soldiery." Well, this year, Valley Forge National Historical
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4: Welcome to our Friday's broadcast of the Gospel Truth. This week, I've been doing something unique. I've been playing our chapel services from our Caris Bible College, where I'm teaching on the subject of prosperity. And I've really been blessed by this, because I remember teaching these chapel services, and we are literally seeing our students just transformed in this area of finances. Did you know finances don't just come automatically? It doesn't come any more automatic than healing or deliverance from oppression and fear and worry. You have to hear the Word of God. Faith comes by hearing, and hearing by the Word of God. And we've been sharing some things that are just powerful. And so I've been playing these programs. I do have product on this that I've had for decades here about financial stewardship. We're offering this book for a gift of any amount. We encourage you to give something. And if you've understood, if you've listened to any of this teaching, you'll understand how important it is to sow. But if you could not or would not sow anything, then I'll send you this little booklet that is a brief summary of that, free and postpaid. And then we have a USB that will have the audio and the video from my television programs in a previous time when I taught on the subject of finances. And then we've got a new product, and that's my teaching on prosperity from these chapel services. This says featuring Caris Bible College chapel services. And so I've got a USB that will have the video and the audio on there. And this is brand new product, and I believe this will really bless you. So what I'm going to be showing today is about partnership. And we actually had my partner team. I have about 20-something people that do nothing but just minister to our partners, either go out and see them, call them, work in the partner relations area. And I had them up on stage, and we announced that and showed that to our students. But then right at the end of introducing our partner team to all of the students, I start teaching on what partnership is. And I tell you, there's a difference between just giving because you have been blessed by somebody, and so you're giving to bless them back for what they've done for you. There's a difference between that and giving so that you can bless somebody else. And so watch this, and I'll be right back at the end of this program.
5: I tell you what, we really do appreciate our partner. I didn't know we were up to 80,000. I hadn't seen that. I hadn't been paying attention. But that's nice that we got more partners than I realized. But our partners supply about 30 to 40% of our monthly income is through partnerships. And I tell you, without that, we wouldn't be able to do what we're doing. And one of the things I want to share with you today is about partnership. It's obvious what partnership does for the people that you're giving to, but most people don't realize that partnership is one of God's major ways of blessing you. And let me just share with you some scriptures here that people don't always put this together, but in the book of Philippians, the whole book of Philippians was Paul writing to partners. And so in Philippians chapter 1, we'll often take this verse in verse 6, it says, being confident of this very thing, that he which hath begun a good work in you will perform it until the day of Jesus Christ. Do you know, I believe that God fully wants to bless every single person, and he wants every single person to come to the measure of the fullness of the stature of Christ Jesus. So I don't doubt that, but I am not confident that every single person is going to mature and experience everything that God wants for them, because we have to participate. And so you just can't make this statement across the board to everybody that I'm confident that you are going to, you know, have God fulfill his perfect will. If you take this in context, he's writing to partners. If you back up into the third verse, he says, I thank my God upon every remembrance of you, always in every prayer of mine for you all, making requests with joy for your fellowship in the gospel from the first day until now. And the word fellowship there is the Greek word koinonia, and that word literally means partnership. It's translated partnership. Paul was writing to partners, and if you flip over to the fourth chapter, he expounds on this, and it makes it clearer in Philippians chapter 4. And in verse 15, he says, now you Philippians know also that in the beginning of the gospel, when I departed from Macedonia, no church communicated with me as concerning giving and receiving, but you only. He says, for even in Thessalonica, you sent once and again to my necessity, not because I desire a gift, but I desire fruit that may abound to your account. So these verses also show you that Paul was writing to people who were partners to him. And many people don't look at these different scriptures and put them all together. But if you read the 28th chapter of the book of Acts, Paul was imprisoned in Rome for 2 years. He got favor from the Romans, and they allowed him to live in his own hired house for 2 years while he was in prison. How does a prisoner pay for his own hired house? Somebody helped him. And Paul said, you Philippians are the only people that ever gave to me after I left a local area. When he was in a local area, people would support him and help him. But after he left, the Philippians were the only people that sent finances and things to him. And it says it happened twice when he was in Thessalonica. And it's my own personal opinion that they had sent to him in Rome, because this was written from Rome. And if you go back up here to Philippians chapter 4 and in verse 9, it says, those things which ye have both learned and received and heard and seen in me do, and the God of peace will be with you. But I rejoiced in the Lord greatly that now at the last your care of me hath flourished again, wherein you were also careful, but you lacked opportunity. Not that I speak in respect of want, for I have learned in whatsoever state I am, you know, whether it's Colorado or Texas or wherever you're from, you're supposed to learn in whatever state you are to be content. And it says, I know how to be abased and I know how to abound. Everywhere and in all things I'm instructed to both be full and to be hungry, but both to abound and suffer need. So these people had given him things. And once again, he mentioned twice they had supported him in Thessalonica, but they had supported him in Rome. And personally, I believe that they're the ones that probably allowed him to live in a hired house for 2 years under house arrest. So all of these scriptures that we pull out of context, you got to remember that this was really written to partners. Verse 19, we often quote that where, but my God shall supply all of your need according to his riches in glory by Christ Jesus. And we will just take that and we will apply that to anybody. Now again, God wants to bless everybody. I don't doubt that. But God isn't able to bless people who don't stand in faith and don't cooperate with him. You know, I heard Billy Epperhart. I was watching GTN over the weekend, and I saw Billy Epperhart teaching, and he talked about a man who had a beautiful garden. I mean, it was just awesome. And it was manicured and all of these beautiful things. And somebody walked by and looked at it and said, "Wow, look what God has done." And the man looked at him and he said, "You should have seen it before God gave it to me." And the point is, God's the one that makes the plants grow. He's the one that sends the rain. He's the one that puts the nutrients in the soil. It is God, but we have to dress and keep what God has done. And so God would make a beautiful garden grow in anybody's place. But you would have to manicure it. You'd have to plant it. You'd have to do things. So God wants to bless all of us, but you've got to cooperate with Him. And partnership is a way of cooperating with God. And again, all of these scriptures that we pull out of context, if you take them in context, it was written to people who partnered with Paul. And so let me just kind of summarize this by saying that there is a difference between giving because somebody has ministered to you. And so in a sense, it's like if you go to McDonald's, you pay McDonald's. You don't go across the street to Wendy's and pay them. You give where you're fed, and that's good, and God will bless that back to you. But when you partner with somebody else who's not just giving to you, but they are giving to other people, they are spreading the gospel, there is a selflessness involved in that that's not involved with just giving where you've been fed. In a sense, if somebody feeds you spiritually, it says in Galatians chapter 6, if they sow spiritually to you, they're supposed to reap back financially. And so it's like, in a sense, you are giving for what you have received. But when you partner with the ministry, you are giving so that others can receive. And this is really the heart of God. God so loved the world that He gave His only begotten Son. God is a giver. God is about reaching out. And when you go beyond giving for what you can get, and you give so that other people can get, that really moves you into the heart of God. And the scripture says that the eyes of the Lord, this is 2 Chronicles 16:9, that the eyes of the Lord run to and fro throughout the whole earth, seeking to show Himself strong in behalf of those who are perfect in His sight. And God is looking for somebody who has this selfless attitude. And there's just so many scriptures I could bring to bear on this. 2 Corinthians chapter 9, verse 10 says, God gives seed to the sowers. And He's talking here about finances. He gives money to people who will sow it, who will give it. His eyes are running to and fro throughout the whole earth looking for somebody who will go beyond themselves. And it's not just about your needs, but you are taking your resources and using them to be a blessing. He told Abraham in Genesis chapter 12, I will bless you and make your name great, and you shall be a blessing. God wants to bless you so that you can be a blessing. God wants to get finances through you. It says Deuteronomy chapter 8, verse 18, you shall remember the Lord your God, for it is He that gives you power to get wealth, that He might establish His covenant on the earth as He sware unto your fathers, as it is this day. The reason God wants to bless you is to make you a blessing. Now, in the process, there's one hand to receive and one hand to give, and as the money flows through, there's plenty for you. It's like a hose. If you put water through that hose is going to get wet. But the real point is to put that water through the hose to where you want it to go. God is looking for people who will give, not just to get, but give because you want to be a blessing to other people. And so all of these scriptures, all of Philippians was written to partners, people who had partnered with Him. And He said, that's the reason that I thank God every time I remember you. You know, I've traveled the world. I've gone to a lot of places. And there's a lot of places I don't thank God every time I think about it. I've been run out of town on a rail. I've had a lot of things happen. But for Paul to sit here and say, I thank God every time I remember you. These people were special to him. They had given him. These people just loved Paul, that he had laid his life down. You know, in Philippians is where he was put in the jail, and he was beaten and put in the stocks, and that's where the earthquake came and let all the people out. These people were close to Paul, And so he was saying these things. And this is the way that God looks at people who give beyond what it takes for you to get the gospel, but you are giving to be a blessing to other people. And I hadn't got time today. I may mention this later in the year, but even the Queen of Sheba, you can see that this same principle operated in the Queen of Sheba when she came to see Solomon. You know, she brought, I forget the exact amount. You'd have to look it up. It's in 1 Kings chapter 10, but it talks about how much money she gave to Solomon. Solomon was the richest man on the planet. It says that there was so much prosperity that gold was what people valued, and silver, nobody even took account of it. They threw silver out in the street like rocks. Everybody was so prosperous. And so Solomon was the richest man that had ever lived or will ever live. There's nobody today, you look at anybody, I think Elon Musk is considered to be the world's richest man right now. He's a pauper compared to Solomon. So here's this woman coming from Sheba, and she's bringing all of this gold and stuff, and I forget the exact amount, but it was billions of dollars worth of gold, not counting the precious stones, all of the gems, and then the spices. And she brought all of this wealth to Solomon. Did you know that there's a lot of people today, there's a lot of Christians that would criticize her for doing that and say, why are you giving money to a rich man? He doesn't need it. See, it's not about always what the person you're giving to needs. You need to partake of the anointing and the blessing that's on that person. And so this is why the Queen of Sheba did this. She brought all of this gold. And again, if you were to turn over to 1 Kings, I'm not going to do it this morning, but if you were to turn over and read it, she gave unto the King Solomon billions of dollars. And then it says Solomon gave back to her of his bounty. And his bounty was much more than her bounty. And I can guarantee you, she reaped it back 100-fold. Plus, she got access to the wisest man in the world. And she asked him all of these hard questions, and he answered every single question, so much so that it said it took her breath away when she saw all of the things that he had. So she used that money to gain access to him. And this is exactly what Proverbs chapter 18, verse 16 says. It says, a man's gift makes room for him and brings him before great men. And some people think that that's talking about like an anointing that's on your life or a special talent or ability. That's not what it's talking about. That same word is used in Proverbs 19:6, I think it is. Could you put that up there? 19:6. Many will entreat the favor of the prince, and every man is a friend to him that giveth gifts. Did you know the word gifts in 19:6 is the same as the word gifts in 18:16? And it's not talking about talents or abilities, it's talking about money. You can use money to gain access and bring you before great men. You know, if you wanted to go see the President of the United States, I guarantee you, you just can't walk up and knock on the door. You got to gain access. How do you gain access to a person like this? Well, she used her money. And again, I figured it out. I've got footnotes written over there in 1 Kings chapter 10 on this. And I figured out that she had to have at least 100 camels in her entourage to be able to bring all of this gold. And then she had all of the soldiers to safeguard it and all of these things. And I guarantee you, when she arrived in Jerusalem, it made a spectacle. People paid attention, and she used this gift to gain access to Solomon and all of his wisdom. And see, people don't understand that your gift not only blesses the person you're giving to, but you tap in to what's on that person or on that ministry. This also puts responsibility upon you that if you are giving to somebody who's a charlatan, you're tapping into that anointing that's on them. Some people think, well, it doesn't matter, you know, what people do with my gift. God's going to honor my heart. No, it does matter. If you sow seed on this carpet down here, you aren't going to get the same results if you put it in fertile soil. You got to put it in a good place. And where you plant your seed will determine on the response or the return that you get off of it. And so you need to use finances to gain access to an anointing It's on people. That's what the Queen of Sheba did. And I can guarantee if people criticized her and said, well, here's this woman taking billions of dollars to the richest man on the planet. And they, you know, she had to go past Oasis and probably went through kingdoms, that the amount of money that she was giving to Solomon was probably more than their entire national income. And people could have criticized her and said, well, what, you know, she should have given that money to the poor. She should have done these other things. But if she was so inclined to bless people, once she gave and then got it back, good measure, pressed down, shaken together and running over, she had more money to give on the way back, and she could have taken care of people. Amen. You know, Charlie and Jill LeBlanc, if any of you have come to our conferences and stuff, they've traveled with me for 30, 40 years, and they sing and do a lot of things for us. And anyway, Charlie and Jill have been in a lot of small churches, and because of it, they just felt an affinity for smaller churches. And so they would take all of their income and all of their tithing and giving, they started putting it into small churches because they saw that a lot of these pastors struggled and they wanted to be a blessing. They wanted to give where their gift could make the biggest impact. So for many years, 10 years or whatever, they had just given into these small churches with all of their offerings. And they heard this teaching over in England where we were talking about the Queen of Sheba. And they realized that they weren't giving, you know, where they were fed. They were giving to people that were in need, which there is benevolence giving. I'm not saying that we don't do that, but that's where all of their giving was going, just to where they could feel like they were making the biggest need. And they realized that they weren't using their giving to tap into the blessing and the anointing that is on another ministry. And so they prayed about it, and they graduated from Rhema, and so they felt like they should start giving to Kenneth Hagin because he had sown unto them, and they wanted the anointing that was on Rhema and Kenneth Hagin Ministries, and they started giving to, there was one other place, I forget, but anyway, they started giving into our ministry because they had, they gave to Joyce Meyer, because they knew Joyce Meyer before she got in the ministry. They went to church together and they'd grown up together. And they saw the blessing on Joyce Meyer's ministry and they wanted it. And so anyway, they started giving to these places that were much bigger than they were, and that in the past they had thought, why would I give to them? They've got all of these people giving to them. But did you know right after they did that, Joyce Meyer called them and said that we've been praying about it, and we would like you to come and lead the praise and worship for her. And so they traveled with Joyce Meyer for 7 years. They went over to places like Africa, had 20,000, 30,000 people in a meeting. Joyce Meyer helped them to get a lot of their albums produced. They gained all kinds of stuff. Their ministry just exploded when they started sowing into places where they wanted to go, not just places that needed the money. And see, as a whole, the body of Christ has been taught and conditioned to just give where the need is the greatest. But you need to recognize that it's not just about the need of the ministry, it's about your need. And when you see a ministry that is blessed, you need to sow into it, and you tap into the anointing that's on that ministry. And you know, when Joyce called them up, Joyce told them and says, before we called you, we went and looked at your giving record. And if you had not been sowing into this ministry, if we would have felt that you didn't value this ministry enough to sow into it, we wouldn't have asked you to do this. And so they had just been giving into her ministry for about 6 months, and that opened up a door, just like it says, a man's gift will make room for him and bring him before great men. So I want you to understand that when you give, and it doesn't matter whether it's this ministry or your church or any other ministry, like I tell people, if you're an evangelist, you need to find somebody who's got the anointing on them that you see and that you would like to see that work. And you need to sow into that ministry.
4: You know, I had to break in because we're running short of time on our program today. But I tell you, this truth has made a big difference in my life. And of course, these people that I was sharing about, Charlie and Jill LeBlanc and others. And you need to find a place to where you can plug in and become a partner with someone. So I've got this teaching on financial stewardship. This is a book that I wrote many years ago. I tell you, it's foundational for understanding how God wants you to prosper. And then I've got a brief summary of that entitled Financial Stewardship that we'll send to you free and postpaid. We've got a USB with the audio and video on there. And then we've got this brand new product entitled Prosperity. And this is teaching from my chapel services in Caris Bible College. I'm seeing this literally transform the lives of people, and I promise you it would do the same thing for you. It's made a huge difference in my life. I've seen it change other people's lives, and it'll work for you. So we've got this USB that will have the video and the audio from these television programs on prosperity on there, and I know that this would be a blessing to you. 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
4: Hello, this is Andrew Womack, and I want to invite you to come to one of our musicals. We call it The Empire and the Kingdom. It used to be called God With Us. It's the same musical, just expanded a little bit, and I tell you, it is awesome. You would be blessed. We've been offered millions of dollars to go to Broadway with this. It's really good quality. We've got all the information there on the screen, so check it out and join us for Empire and the Kingdom.
6: 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And not only does each donation support Andrew, but it supports his mandate to disciple nations through Caris Bible College, where students are immersed for 4 hours a day in the life-changing Word of God. Every seed sown by Andrew's partners is multiplied through the lives of Caris graduates who carry God's word out into the world. Graduates like Dottie, who has filled her house with adopted children in Kenya. Johan, a former drug lord jailed in Portugal, now evangelizing in Brazil. Julie, caring for orphans and abandoned women in the Congo. Muhammad, reaching Muslim Iranians worldwide. Andrew and Selena, pastoring a vibrant street church in the UK. Devin and Jessica, changing lives in Budapest. Jason and Sarah, serving with love on the Wind River Indian Reservation. Thank you, friends and partners. These are your treasures in heaven. As we continue to sow the seed of God's Word in our lives and in the lives of our students, the Lord of the harvest will multiply our investment to His glory in the exciting days that are still ahead.
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7: It's an angry world that doesn't know it needs Jesus. So like Jesus, we must throw ourselves into the fury so that his enemies can become his friends. Cast yourself in. Assad, a Muslim in the Middle East, put his faith in Jesus, and his brother Shahul was furious with him. And he was enraged with Mark, the American who led Assad to Jesus. Still, Mark felt compelled by Jesus' love to go to that angry brother. So he drove through the night to Shahul's house. While Mark is driving, Jesus appears to Shahul in a dream and tells him that someone is coming to show him the way of salvation. At sunrise, Mark knocks on Shahul's door. The door flies open, and there's Shahul, no longer angry, but excited. Are you here to tell us about Jesus? Mark shared the good news, and Shahul and his entire family embraced Jesus. Muslims are deciding to follow Jesus like never before. Join what Jesus is doing in the Muslim world. 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
5: One of the most beautiful places on the coastline of Israel is right here off of the Mediterranean. The Mediterranean Sea on your screen is directly on the left or my right, and we're in Caesarea, and this, is, of course, was a maritime city. It was a city where ships came from here into Africa, into what we call today Europe or Asia Minor, and also to Rome. And there's a lot of history related to the Apostle Paul being jailed in this area and appealing to Caesar and also standing before the governor. And this is a great, great place to tape. Now, I'm going to shift up the taping from looking at the Apostle Paul to looking into what we call the Apocalypse. The Apocalypse is actually the name for the book of Revelation, because in Greek, when you say Revelation, it's apokalypsis, which means the unveiling of something which is hidden. And the reason the Apocalypse is called the word Apocalypse is because of two reasons. Number one, apocalyptic literature in the Bible relates to prophets who saw future events. Now, not the events that lead up to the time of Christ or His resurrection, but the events that lead up to the time of the church age, the outpouring of the Holy Spirit, and the future, which is known as the time of great tribulation, and also the return of the Lord at the end of those 7 years tribulation. Now, the book of Revelation was written by the Apostle John, who was a prisoner on the Isle of Patmos. What happened was this: there was an emperor by the name of Domitian, and he took John and put him in a pot of oil and boiled him alive, and John survived. It was a miracle. Now, there's a reason John survived, because Jesus had made a statement that said, "There are some of you standing here that shall not taste death until you see the Son of Man coming in His kingdom." Now, we think that meant, or some thought that meant, that a disciple such as John would be alive when the Lord would return. And John alludes to that in the Gospel of St. John. That is not what it was talking about. Jesus literally knew that John would live long enough to see a vision of the time of the end. And the book of Revelation basically is several things. Number one, it's Jesus transferring from a priest to a king.
10: It is number the second thing that the book of Revelation consists of is the Old Testament prophecies concerning the day of the Lord and the time of the end. And what John saw was how all of them are going to come to pass, how what Joel wrote, Isaiah wrote, Jeremiah, or let's say the different prophets saw concerning the time of the end, how it's all going to come together and culminate in one particular time period of 7 years. And we know that because it's divided up with 42 months or 1,260 days and 1,260 days. See, a lot of people think that John just suddenly saw a vision that no one else had seen. However, in the book of Revelation, all of those plagues and judgments, all of them were predicted somewhere in the Old Testament. And all that John did was see how those predictions of Old Testament prophets would come to pass. The sun being darkened, the moon turning into blood. That's the book of Joel, for example. Stars falling from heaven. You see that in Isaiah, where the constellations are going to fall in chapter 13. All right. Having said that, what I would like to deal with briefly is a scripture that Jesus gave in Luke's gospel. And then I want to take that and carry it into what we call the apocalyptic book, the book of Revelation, show you how some of this is going to take place. I actually call this Cosmic Harbingers of Christ's Return. Cosmic Harbingers of Christ's Return. All right. Let's read the verse together. It's in Luke chapter 21, 25 through 26. There will be signs in the sun and in the moon and in the stars and upon the earth, distress of nation with perplexity, the sea and the waves roaring. And I can hear, you can't hear, but I can hear the sea and the waves behind me here at the ocean, Mediterranean Sea. Men's hearts failing them for fear of looking after those things which are coming upon the earth, for the powers of heaven shall be shaken. Now in Hebrews chapter 12 and verse 26, the Lord also said this, yet once more I shake not only the earth, but also heaven. Now, the only two time frames in past history that Jesus compared his return to are the days of Noah and the days of Lot. Now, the days of Noah were approximately 1,658 years after Adam, the creation of Adam. And of course, the days of Lot were hundreds of years after the flood. Now, the interesting thing about those two time frames were what happened during those particular biblical narratives. In Noah's day, two things happened. The fountains of the deep, the Tehom, that's the Hebrew word, the Tehom, the fountains of the deep, broke open, and then it began to rain from the heavens above. So you had water coming from two places. The subterranean water that was under the earth, because remember, the Bible says that the Garden of Eden was watered by four main rivers, and there was a mist coming up out of the ground. And this was water underneath the earth creating a mist that literally watered the whole garden. And that's in the book of Genesis. So what happened was the platelets or the plates began to crack in the ocean and the earth began to crack on the land and the water just literally started gushing up from the ground. Then the second thing that happens is there's water coming from heaven. Now, I've got to tell you this very quickly. There are many that believe that are scientists who are Christians, that before the flood of Noah, that the earth was watered by this entire mist from the ground, and that it had never really rained, especially in the levels that men were about to see in the flood. So Noah is preaching a deluge is coming, a covering of water is coming, and they haven't really seen it happen. Now, there are those who suggest that. Others differ with that. But here's the point that I want to make about that particular story that I'm telling you. If the earth, up until the time of the flood, had been watered from a mist out of the ground, then men had never seen water pour from the heavens in a heavy manner. Therefore, Noah is preaching something that's weird to people. So he's building a boat and telling people this is coming. Now, Josephus, the Jewish historian, tells you, and you can get Josephus's writing, you can even go online and look this up, that God told Adam that the earth would be destroyed two times, and Adam told Seth, and Seth's descendants wrote it in brick and stone so that when the flood came, one of the other would survive. And that's all in Josephus's writing. So God said to Noah, the earth is going to be destroyed, number one,

is where Peter wrote that the earth and the elements are going to melt with fervent heat. Now, scholars such as the great man I studied under Finis Dake, talk about the renovation of the earth and the creation of the new earth that Isaiah 66 talks about. And it has to happen after the great white throne judgment in heaven. Then he renovates the earth, the Lord does, and that's afterwards the new Jerusalem comes down on a new earth. And that's going to happen according to Scripture. Let's go back, though, to what we're talking about. So we know that there's going to be very, very, very direct, heavy cosmic activity that's going to take place at the time of the end. So let's look at the Scripture and see how all of this comes about. First of all, let's go back to Luke 21 and verse 11, and this is what it says here. It says, "Fearful and great signs shall there be from heaven." Now, the Greek word is phobos and megas. In other words, something that creates a phobia. And the word fear is connected to the word phobia. There's all kinds of phobias or fears, fears of heights and fears of, you know, whatever, fears of dogs and animals. But this is a different kind. And then when it says great signs, it's the word megas, which is where we get the word mega from. If we say a big church, it's a mega church. If we say a massive earthquake, it's a mega quake. So these are huge, big signs that occur in heaven. So let's go through these very quickly. Now, in the time of the tribulation, Revelation 8, 9 through 10, this is going to come up on your screen, says this, "And the second angel sounded, and as it were a great mountain burning with fire was cast into the sea. And the third part of the sea became blood, and the third part of the creatures which were in the sea that had life died, and the third part of the ships were destroyed." Now, here is a mountain that's burning with fire. Now, according to researchers, and when you really look at this very, very carefully, it is more than likely a massive volcano that suddenly erupts. Now, when Pompeii was destroyed in Italy, and this was about 9 years after the destruction of the temple in Jerusalem, Pompeii, the ground began to shake, then the ash began to pour forth, and of course the lava began to come, and the people could not escape. It was the gas that killed the people, the gases, and then they were covered by the ash. And I've been to Pompeii. It's one of the most amazing things in the world, how the people that have excavated this area have actually covered the bodies up and encased the bodies. It was a very huge devastation for that day. So here in the book of Revelation, there is a single mountain that is burning with fire, and it's so huge that it affects one third. Now, here we go again. It affects one third of the sea, becomes as blood, meaning everything dies. That's a metaphor for everything dying in a third of the sea. Then a third of the creatures, of course, die, and a third of the ships are destroyed. Now, the ships being destroyed really puzzled me for a long time, because I said, all right, how can one volcanic eruption destroy a third of the ships? Tsunami. Very, very simple when you understand this, that if a major coastal volcano erupted and broke off, because this has happened in our time and in a minor way, but if it broke off into the sea, and also if there were a fault line under there, it could create a 100 to 150 foot high wave. That wave then would hit the sides of ships and literally topple those ships. Now, how do we know that can happen? Because in the Indonesian tsunami several years ago, there were entire ships. There were a few people that survived that tsunami who said, "We looked up and saw ships coming toward the land." So they were turned upside down. They were turned sideways. So this is literally, we look at this years ago and people would say, "Oh, that's just really crazy. That cannot happen." Now we understand it can happen through a volcanic eruption and through a tsunami. And then it says this, that if you keep reading, that it tells us that the sun is going to be darkened. And we know that that's possible because of the ash, which is created from the volcano. If you've ever seen a real explosion, or eruption, I should say, of a volcano, it almost looks like winter because everything gets very dark around that area. And it's like these flakes of ash that looks like huge flakes of snow. And Mount St. Helens, you can watch this on the internet. You can see the evidence of it. It gives you an example of what happens to the sky, or what appears to happen in the sky at a volcanic eruption. In fact, I made a note here. In 1815, in the country of Indonesia, there was a volcano that blew, killing 60,000 people, and it turned summer into winter.
It literally turned summer. Everything became dark, and this ash just began to come out of the sky for a long period of time. And it literally, and I had never known this until I researched

0: Church, this half of the world became dark because of all of that in that part of the world. So when you read this, you can see how that a volcano, and this again, Revelation chapter 8, 8 through 9, the burning mountain that explodes and fire comes out that destroys a third of the ships and a third of the sea creatures can absolutely be a volcanic eruption, which results in a tsunami, which results in the volcanic ash being so massive that it covers the world. Now, here's another one, Revelation 8 and 10, and this is probably one that fascinates more people than the idea of the volcanic eruption, and this is the asteroid. Matthew chapter 24 and 29, Jesus said this, that there would be a time in which the stars will fall from heaven to the earth. The stars will fall from heaven. Now, when we think of stars, we think of, you know, the big star that's out there or the planet falling to heaven. But what it means, it's meteorites. It's the breaking off of asteroids and forming meteorites. Now, we do know, let me just read the scripture to you. The third angel sounded, and there fell a great star from heaven, burning as it were a lamp, and it fell upon the third, here we go again, the third part of the waters and the fountains of waters, and the name of the star was called Wormwood, and the third part of the waters became wormwood, and many men died of the waters because they were made bitter. Now, this Greek word is aster here, and it's the root for astronomy and the root word for asteroid. And so the star here is a literal asteroid that comes from the heavens. And when it says that it's burning like a lamp, if you go back to the days of the oil lamps, etc., what I believe it's describing there is that tail that follows that asteroid. And you can see it in the sky. If you've ever seen a comet, it's very similar to that. But these asteroids, one fell in Russia a few years ago, and you could see it like, here's the ball of fire, and here's this tail, you know, like a light tail that's following you. So I believe this is what John is describing here. Now, it's going to be named by men on earth, Wormwood. And seven times in the Bible, it's actually in the Old Testament, it mentions the term wormwood, and twice it's in the book of Jeremiah. And I'll give you the references. Jeremiah chapter 9, verse 15, chapter 2, verse 15, where the prophet said he will give them wormwood to drink, meaning that the water would become bitter. And actually, Jerusalem doesn't have a lot of water sources, but if you go back in history, there was a time when the water source in the city of Jerusalem, that water that's underground, actually became bitter and became known as wormwood, and that may be what Jeremiah is speaking about here. The Hebrew word wormwood means to curse, and wormwood is something that poisons, therefore the poison represents a curse or something that's being accursed. In the New Testament, it alludes to being bitter, and so what happens is one third of the water when this asteroid hits, wherever it hits, is going to become bitter. Now, I did an internet research before I came on the trip, and it got so deep I detailed it. I said, look, I'm not even going there. But there's 10 rivers in the world that are considered to be rivers where the water is drinkable. And they are scattered in Europe. They are scattered in parts of Africa. They are scattered actually throughout the world. And in other words, that water is clean enough to drink. So I cannot predict. What I was hoping to do is find if there was one huge river in the world that's so drinkable and so clean. I'm thinking maybe that's the river. Does it affect a third of the world, maybe where it flows or where it branches out? You can't really find that, but you do find rivers. When I began to research this, I did find there were some rivers that run 1,000 miles. And so the drinking water is going to be absolutely impacted when this asteroid hits. And this is what's going to cause, you know, men will try to drink the water, and they're not going to be able to drink it because it's going to make them very sick, and it's going to make their bellies feel very, very, very bitter. And how many of you know that is not a comfortable feeling? You know, I've been there with stomach problems before, and that's not a comfortable feeling. All right, let's go on. Now, I call this the trickle-down results. When this begins to happen, when the asteroid hits, when the volcanic eruption occurs, there's a trickle-down effect. Effect number one is Revelation 6:6, food rationing. A loaf of bread cost a denarius, and that it's translated a penny in the King James, but the Greek is a denarius. Watch this. That was a day's wages. So you work an entire day, 8 hours, you get a paycheck for that 8 hours. That's what one loaf of bread's going to cost. This is a food shortage problem. Revelation 13, 17, 18. Now, this is important. You catch this. It'll be the asteroid and the volcanic eruption destroying a third of the food supplies around the world that will cause the mark of the beast, in which you can't buy or sell without the mark. So the Antichrist will figure out a way with his 10 kings to control the food supply through his religious system and through his worship and through him being the leader. And he'll do it as a result of what has happened to create food shortages. I don't know if you've ever thought about that before, but Revelation chapter 6 and 8, and this is very early in the tribulation, two of the four horses of the apocalypse, it says that peace is taken from the earth, and peace is taken and the food shortages are taking place. So all of this comes together because of the two major judgments that affect a third of the world, a third of the food, a third of the creatures of water, and that is during the apocalypse or during the tribulation period. And these, it would be the asteroid and the volcanic explosion. Now, here's the thing that's interesting is the response of people. Now, you would think with all of this going on, everybody would turn to God, right? I mean, you know, hey, you know, this is bad. We need help from the Lord. Watch the response of Revelation 6 and 9. A group of martyrs who have been beheaded are going to cry out in heaven for vengeance and for God to take vengeance on the earth for those who martyred him. So it's martyred them. So it starts there. Then we see the reaction of people in the judgments. Revelation 6:15. Men, rich and poor men, kings are hiding in mountains to escape the wrath that's coming. Now, it says dens and caves. Now, caves is one thing, but a den is an underground bunker. So people will go to their underground bunkers. And I happen to know the location of America that I'm probably not supposed to know, of underground bunkers that have been built for people to flee into for very, very high positions. And won't go into that because it would sidetrack me. Revelation 9 and 20, it says, people will not repent of their evil that they did. And it says, watch this, it says four times, they know it's the wrath of God. They know it's the wrath of God, and yet they refuse to turn to God. And then it says this, Revelation 16, 9 through 10, when the sun becomes very hot and hailstones fall. Now, you ready for this? The hailstones are going to be 100 pounds. So when the hailstones fall and the heat begins to come, here's what it says in chapter 16, 9 and also 16, 11. It says that men will blaspheme God. They actually blaspheme the name of the Lord instead of repenting. Now, this shows you how hard-hearted people get. And I see it happening in the United States. I see it happening all over Europe. Europe, in England and Britain, used to be a place where Christianity flourished, where churches were filled, and now the churches, many of them, are sitting empty. They're simply historical museums and historical monuments. You know why? Because people are no longer repenting. Now, I'm going to make a statement right here that I want everybody to hear. I will know, and you will know when you're coming closer to the very time of the end by one thing. Now, pay attention to this. The gospel of the kingdom shall be preached in all the world as a witness unto all nations, and then the end will come. Then in verse 15, that's a verse that talks about the tribulation period. So the gospel's preached first. The gospel will be preached as long as men are turning to God and repenting. But there comes a time when men's hearts become so hardened, they become so calloused, and Matthew 24 talks about this, that they cease to repent. When they cease to repent, there's no more need of the gospel being preached. The church age comes to a conclusion, the rapture of the church takes place, and then comes great tribulation on the earth. Remember this, the gospel is preached and then the end comes. And yet Jesus keeps talking about fallen stars and the abomination of desolation. Well, he just said the end has come. So the end of what? Hello, somebody that don't believe in the rapture. It's the end of the church age. It's the end of the preaching of the gospel. It's the end of the dispensation of the grace of God. And you cannot have wrath of God as long as you have grace of God. And God always releases grace, always before he releases wrath. And that's the pattern of ancient Israel. Well, I'll tell you what, I still have a few more things I could share, but I feel like I've given you my heart, my spirit, and helping you to understand cosmic harbingers that are going to happen at the time of the end. You know, on Manifest, we offer a book, a video, a DVD. I say video. Boy, that was a brain video. We offer something that's a resource tool to help you understand the word better. So watch this. Stay to the end of the program. I may be coming in your area soon. Let's all give the Lord a praise. We've got our partners here. God bless you for watching. Our special offer is significant. Right now, there has been more interest in the book of Revelation called the Apocalypse than there has been in the history, to my knowledge, of Christianity in the United States. People are saying, is this in the book of Revelation? Are the viruses, the earthquakes, the locusts, is this a part of what Preachers have told us for years the time of the end, and the answer is yes. What I did, I have in my hand an album that has seven DVDs, not CDs, but DVDs, with charts, maps, scriptures, and detail, which is a study of the entire book of Revelation from chapter 1 all the way to the Amen in chapter 22. Here are some of the DVDs. The Apocalypse Code and the Heavenly Temple, the Heavenly Throne Room, the Priesthood and the Beginning of the Tribulation, the Two Witnesses, the Bema, the Dragon, and the Kingdom of the Beast. Here's another one. The Islamic Antichrist, the False Prophet, and the Empire of the Beast. Another one is the Mysterious Mark 666, the Mysterious Woman, and Mystery Babylon. And here's a great one. The Millennial Code, the 1,000-year reign of Christ on earth as King. We also have one when Satan is bound and heaven comes down. It took me years of putting the outline together. It took me years of doing the Greek word studies, the historical studies, the studies from the early fathers. So you actually are getting a Bible school teaching here. And so I want to make the Apocalypse Code available to you right now at a very special price. Now remember, these are seven DVDs. This is about 14 hours of teaching, and we want to make it available at a special price of $75. It will come in this beautiful album. And also, when you get it, you're going to get an extra DVD that will be included with this. So you're going to get a total of eight DVDs. So you can go to perrystone.org, 1-888-21-BREAD, or you can go write me at Perry Stone, P.O. Box 3595, Cleveland, Tennessee, 37320. There's an offer number. You must include that number, and we will know that's what you're ordering. And again, a donation of $75 or more will get you this album, and we will use it for 100% ministry. You're going to learn a lot. Get ready. God bless you.
1: Hi, I'm Dr. Brian Cutshaw. I happen to have the honor of being the chancellor of the International School of the Word, which is a part of this great ministry here at Perry Stone Ministries. You can find all the work we do at iso.org, and we hope that you'll go there and check us out. I know you enjoyed this amazing teaching on apocalyptic harbinger. And who can teach on a subject like that except Perry Stone? And no one can teach it the way he can teach it. Well, these are days and times that we need to be paying attention to these harbingers, because they're telling us a story. The past is talking to the future. And we're learning so many things from patterns that have already been set up in the Bible, especially apocalyptic patterns, which happen to deal with all of the end times. So I know that you enjoyed this, and if you love this kind of in-depth teaching, you're absolutely going to love Breaking the Apocalypse Code. Now, no one can teach this like Perry Stone. Do you realize what the Apocalypse Code is? It is the book of Revelation, one of the most misunderstood and difficult books of the entire Bible to teach. However, Perry makes it easy for you to understand. He's going to open up right there where John saw the Lord and take you all the way to the end, he's going to take you to the rapture of the church, the 7 years of tribulation, and bring you full circle right back to the recreation of the earth, and also deal with what the millennial reign looks like. You're going to see great scenes like the marriage supper of the Lamb and the angelic choir, the throne room of God. You are in for a spiritual feast in Breaking the Apocalypse Code. You know, these are times that birth pains are all around us. The Bible says that the earth is groaning for the coming of the Lord. I think not only is the earth groaning, I think the body of Christ is groaning. And you know what the Bible says? That when we groan, that the Spirit, the Holy Spirit, makes intercession for us with words that cannot be uttered, and it prays in the perfect will of God for your life. So let me encourage you today. If you don't have words to say or words to pray, sit in God's presence and just moan. When you do that, the Holy Spirit prays in God's perfect will for you. These are exciting times to be alive in the kingdom of God. And it's also an exciting time to go to Israel. So if you want to go with Perry to Israel and hear him teach in a way that no one can unfold the message of the Bible in the land of the Bible, be sure and make sure that you sign up for the 2020 trip. May the Lord bless you in your house as you continue to navigate your way through these difficult days and these treacherous times. But thank the Lord, we have manifest and so many wonderful lessons there to guide you through it. May God bless you and your family in these days.
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4: Reminders of a Lost World. This is Ken Ham, author, speaker, and blogger on the Bible's reliability and authority. The world destroyed by the global flood of Noah's day was very different from today. And here's just one example. In the pre-flood world, there were towering stromatolite mounds built from algae and sediments washed in by tides. In today's world, much smaller mounds still exist in a few places. Now, these stromatolites are identical to ones in the past, just smaller. But why? Well, the fountains of the great deep forever changed the pre-flood ocean environment. And the new conditions made it hard for stromatolites to grow like they did before. These algae mounds are a reminder of the flood and a world lost because of sin.
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7: And why is it too much for them? Because the subject of the order of Melchizedek brings us to eternity, past, present, and future. It's not really Melchizedek, which is hard to understand. It is Jesus whom they have failed to understand.
8: As we begin our talk on Melchizedek, our thoughts go immediately to the priesthood and how it operated. But before considering that, consider this. Josephus writes that at the time of the writing of the book of Hebrews, the high priest was actually elected in by popular vote. Popular vote, that is not according to God's method, as priesthood was by descendancy. Imagine getting in by popular vote. Perhaps that's why Yeshua is not elected into many people's hearts, because he does not keep them busy by tickling their ears with promises that their selfish hearts desire. Would Yeshua ever have been elected by popular vote? Even in our own struggle coming to faith, was he first seen as the most popular and charismatic to change our lives? Mankind has done a great injustice against his reputation, and that's why we need to be so grateful that we are elected by grace, because if there was a popularity contest going on in Yeshua's eyes, none of us would have won. We vote people in and out of government all the time, but praise God that he never votes us out of the kingdom. We vote out ministers because we want to bring in changes. Yeshua voted us in and will not cast us out, but he continues to work with us during our entire life to change us into the best kind of governmental representative we can become, ministers of the reconciliation. Thank you, Lord, that while we were still an enemy of yours, you elected us by grace, never to be taken off your popularity list, and to remain a perpetual and permanent priest before you. Welcome to Shalom Ariel, and welcome to our continuing study in the book of Hebrews with Messianic leader Jacques Isaac Gabizon. Be blessed as you listen in, and Shalom.
7: And what about Melchizedek? You know, people of the time had a very hard time understanding who he was, and it is this problem which triggered the whole argument in Hebrews. Let me first tell you what they thought he was. You will understand the writer's strong words. So many Jews at the time looked at Melchizedek as the ultimate high priest, something that must have slipped in the congregation in Hebrews. Let us read verses 9 to 10. And see how the writer changes his tone, right? 9 to 12, actually, even to 14. He says, having been perfected and became the author of eternal salvation to all who obey, called by God as high priest according to the order of Melchizedek, and this is when he stops. This is when there's a change. And then he says in verse 11, of whom we have so much to say and hard to explain, since you have become dull of hearing. For though by this time you are to be teachers, you need someone to teach you again the first principles of the oracles of God. And you have come to need milk and not solid food. For everyone who partakes only of milk is unskilled in the word of righteousness, for he is a baby. But solid food belongs to those who are full of age. That is, those who by reason of use have their senses exercised to discern both good and evil. But what happened here? Did you see how he changed so fast as he mentions the name Melchizedek? And here he tells them that concerning this Melchizedek, it was too hard for them to understand. Oh, Melchizedek, I'm going to stop because you can't understand it. You are not mature enough to understand what I'm about to tell you. He is bold, isn't he? And why is it too much for them? Because the subject of the order of Melchizedek brings us to eternity, past, present, and future. It's not really Melchizedek, which is hard to understand. It is Jesus whom they have failed to understand. They have failed to understand the Jesus that he explained from chapter 1. And so they chose Melchizedek, right? It's not about Melchizedek. The main problem is that after all of this that was said about Yeshua, they were ready to change him for an unknown individual. Why? Because people are so attracted to what is mysterious, to the unknown. Somehow it's better, right? Yet Melchizedek was not mysterious at all. He is not. But he happens to be a good gauge, according to Hebrews, to test somebody's spirituality. This is why he tells them that by now they are to be teachers. They were in the faith for a long time, but they did not know that much. This is another tragedy, an anomaly, if you want. And so they could only drink milk, which is the ABCs of the Bible, not meat, which represents the deep truth of the scriptures. They couldn't get it. And as a consequence, we read in verse 13 that they were unskilled in the word of righteousness. That is, they did not know how to live the proper biblical Christian life. I want to tell you, he goes very far. Because there's something about Melchizedek there. And James has so much to say about this. In James 2:20. In fact, it must have been the same type of people because it was about the same time. And he says, but you want to know, O foolish man, that faith without works is dead. Both James and the writer of Hebrews were so zealous for the word and so protective for their congregation. And the history of the time tells us that there was indeed a very big problem with understanding of Melchizedek. Who is Melchizedek? By the way, the writer will tell us in chapter 7. However, first century history has much to tell us. At the time of the book of Hebrews written, there were two sources and even three which spoke of Melchizedek. The Dead Sea Scrolls, which belonged to the Essenes, and the book of Enoch, and also the book of Jubilee. All of these writings were marginal and not inspired, but they contained some important historical facts for us. Now listen to what the Essenes believed who Melchizedek was. They thought he was sitting in the divine council in heaven holding all judgment, and they even called him God. Does that remind you of somebody that book of Hebrew just told us about? And they were not really consistent in their theology because they also believed that Melchizedek was Michael the angel. You go figure this one out. And the book of Enoch, this book loves what is mysterious and strange. It is a good book to read as it reveals to us the spiritual condition of the people, but the rabbis and the church fathers flatly rejected this book. The writers thought that Melchizedek was the brother of Noah, and God instructed Michael to save him from the flood, so Melchizedek is put at par with the Messiah, and if you want to have a messed up theology, this is it. And one historian has counted at least, he said, seven major views of Melchizedek at that time, identifying as a divine being or a son of God and even superior to Jesus. And it persisted because in the third century you had this a new sect, the Melchizedekians, who believed that Melchizedek was the pre-incarnate Christ. I just want to tell you, Just want to tell you that if all this is an indication of the false teaching that began to enter the congregation of Hebrews, we can understand why the writer just drops short his argument and speaks these words, these strong words. Melchizedek had become the first century golden calf, if you want. How can you believe such thing, especially after all that he said about the Messiah, his divinity, his exceptional ministry? How can you say that Melchizedek is at par or better than Jesus? And was Yeshua a priest according to Melchizedek? No. Listen well. He was a priest according to the order of Melchizedek, right? As you have the order of Aaron in chapter 7. It is not Aaron that is important. It is the order. Don't elevate men. And the Greek word for order, in Greek, it's an arrangement of things in sequence. And in this case, that is the last, is Yeshua. Him. It points to him. By the way, the Greek word for this word here, order, is taxis. Like today's taxis. If that just can help you, you can think of Melchizedek as a taxi driver bringing you to Yeshua. Yeah. In fact, you know, this is what he does. He points to the Messiah like the other prophets of God. Because Yeshua is the ultimate, right? All the scriptures moves towards him. Now, Melchizedek, I want to tell you, must have been a great man, but like Moses and Aaron, he was a sinner. Like Moses and the angels, he was a created being. How then can you compare anyone with the Messiah? This is the argument. And one thing that the writer brings out to compare Melchizedek and Yeshua is something, you know, that is, there is the suffering aspect of the Messiah. You know, the question that the writer is asking his congregants who put Melchizedek so high was, did this man suffered like Christ, right? Has he suffered at all? You know, within the text that we have here, there's one verse. One verse I believe to be one of the most powerful concerning the suffering of the Messiah. When you read this, Melchizedek becomes small. If you're like me, you probably read it many times, but never really stopped to think about what it says. This is chapter 5, verse 7. See what it says, speaking of Yeshua. Who, in the days of his flesh, when he had offered up prayers and supplication with vehement cries and tears to him who was able to save him from death and was heard because of his godly fear. You know, before his death, knowing that he was going to be separated from the Father through his death, and this for the first and last time in eternity, understanding the great rapture, we read that the Messiah offered prayer and supplication. And it adds, with loud cries and tears. You know that this is the same man who was just called God, right? And who, the same man who created the heaven and the earth. This is the beauty of biblical Christianity, of biblical Judaism. The writer surely referred to the event in the Garden of Gethsemane, or the Garden of the Oil Press, right? Such a fitting name for what happened there. It was in the Garden of Gethsemane that we see Satan's final attempt to stop Yeshua to go to the cross. Many times throughout the history, he attempted to destroy those who carried the seed, to destroy the direct ancestors of the Messiah. And during the life of the Messiah, he tried many times to kill him, to prevent him to go on the cross. And there, when the cross was just a few hours away, Satan tried his utmost to prevent Yeshua to go to the cross. And what ensues was, I believe, was the greatest spiritual battle ever. This is what the book of Hebrews brings us to. And the scriptures elsewhere use strong words to give us a vivid description of this agony. In Mark 14:33, it tells us that Jesus began to be troubled and deep distressed. Jesus himself says in the following verse, he says, my soul is exceedingly sorrowful even to death, but this is God. And in Luke 22:44, also says that Jesus was in agony, and it is there when we read that he sweated blood. He sweated blood. The sweating of real blood implies that the pressure was so strong that small blood vessels burst under the surface of the skin. When the sweat came out, it came out as blood. There Satan waged his battle against the Son of God who previously refused to bow down to him. It is then that Yeshua offered up prayers and supplication with vehement cries and tears to him who was able to save him from death. And this is important. He was not praying so that God will spare him from death, because he came to die. The Hebrew word is ek, to save him out of death. Out of death. You know why? Because God doesn't die, but man does. And at this time, Yeshua permitted to die like a man. And as a man, he asked God for help. And when it comes to the resurrection, the Bible tells us that the three members of the Trinity were engaged in the resurrection of the Messiah. And we know that Yeshua had the power to resurrect himself, but he chose not to use it. But he did it at the last moment. He says, "No one takes it from me, but I laid down my life myself. I have power to lay it down, and I have power to take it again." This is the beauty of it all. Do you remember who Yeshua is in chapter 1 and in chapter 2? He did all this for us. The death of the Son of God is one of the most stirring episodes in history. And through his death, in verse 9, it says he became the author of eternal salvation to all who obey him. Right? Author of our salvation.
8: Don't go away. We'll be right back with the second half of our program coming up just after this message. As we wind up for the second part of our program today, we would like to remind our listeners how blessed and privileged we feel to be part of your radio day. We pray that the messages you hear will instruct you, edify you, and encourage you to love the Lord more and follow Him into obedience in even greater ways. We are all changed by the challenges and transformed by the trials of life. And as we walk them together, we keep looking up to Him who is mighty to break down the walls of Jericho that stand before us and to hand over to us the spiritual victories in life. Yeshua has broken down the greatest barrier, the greatest wall that has separated us from God the Father. Thank you, listeners, for joining us in prayer and in financial support for this ministry. If you have it on your heart to give to this ministry, then you can by logging on to our congregation website at BethAriel.ca. And if God leads you to contribute from the treasures that God has blessed you with for the continuation of this radio ministry. Shalom, shalom, as we begin part two of today's program.
7: Now, when I speak of downfall, I speak biblical vocabulary. I do not speak the world language. A true church of God is one who upholds the truth of the Word of God. Otherwise, it will crumble spiritually. It may not crumble physically. It may even grow and be very rich.
8: Why do buildings crumble? As we think about some of the reasons why they crumble, we can also point out why the spiritual building, the body of believers, may also find itself falling apart. Buildings crumble because of bad design, because of faulty construction, because of foundation failures, and because of extraordinary loads that are put onto it. We, as a body of believers, the Church of God, who are in the Beloved, need to take careful consideration of the infrastructure that we are creating, because while God is the designer of His building, the Church, the body of believers, those He has bought a place for in this divine design, need to take care and see that the foundation remains solid. The foundation is faith. The Word of God is like the 2x4s and the supporting beams, without which walls will just crumble. And as we hold each other's hands and pray for one another, we don't allow too much overload in one part of the building. For when a heavy snowstorm comes and there is mounting weight on one part of the structure, we run and clean off the snow. Likewise, we must support those in need through prayer and action so that any part of the structure that is under heavy loads will be relieved and able to continue standing. So let's open our hearts and the window of ventilation to the Lord and to His Word, so that no mold will grow, so that no corrupt thoughts would be planted in these walls, and so that this temple would not teeter in times of tribulation. Welcome to Shalom Ariel. Welcome to our continuing study in the book of Hebrews with Messianic leader Jacques Isaac Gabizon. Be blessed as you listen in, and Shalom.
7: And we know that Yeshua had the power to resurrect Himself, but He chose not to use it. But He did it at the last moment. He says, "No one takes it from me, but I laid down my life myself. I have power to lay it down, and I have power to take it again." This is the beauty of it all. Do you remember who Yeshua is in chapter 1 and in chapter 2? He did all this for us. The death of the Son of God is one of the most stirring episodes in history. And through His death, in verse 9, it says He became the author of eternal salvation to all who obey Him. Right? Author of our salvation. You know that this is the fourth of the seven titles of Jesus in this book, author of our salvation. The first, if you remember, is in the second verse. The second verse of the first chapter. He was appointed Jesus as heir of all things, right? Heir of all things. The second is chapter 2, verse 10, captain of our salvation, remember? Then chapter 3, verse 1, apostle and our high priest. And now, the author of our salvation. The word author means the source, the cause. All of these titles speaks of our security in Yeshua. It tells us that he is with his own always, and always he will be with his own. I read something this week I want to bring to you. You know, have you heard of John Huss? John Huss? Good. The great man of God who was sentenced to burn the stake in 1415 because of his faith, because he was preaching the word of God. You know, the night before his execution, he sat peering at a candle, meditating on the candle that would burn him the next day. So Huss reached out and placed his hand over the candle and suddenly flinched back in pain. And he said to himself, if I can't withstand the fire of a candle, how would I do it tomorrow? But the next day, do you know that then when they put Huss in the stake and they put flames, you know what he did? He started to sing. He started to sing. How is it possible? Because Yeshua was his Lord. Yeshua is the author of our salvation, of his salvation, and he was with him up to the end, even to eternity. And in all of this argument, what the Spirit says is that Yeshua was not like any other priest. Melchizedek did not suffer like he did he? No one did. No one could. And this whole matter about Melchizedek was really a matter of survival for the church. Because once you touch the nature of the Messiah, the congregation is in danger of collapsing. Judging by the force of his words of rebuke, beginning in verse 11, it was better for the writers of Hebrews to close the church than to have this type of teaching. Accepting him would have been the beginning of the downfall of the congregation. And when I speak of downfall, I speak biblical vocabulary. I do not speak the world language. A true church of God is one who upholds the truth of the word of God. Otherwise, it will crumble spiritually. It may not crumble physically. It may even grow and grow and be very rich. Remember the words of Jesus, right? To the church of Sardis. I know your works, that you have a name, that you are alive, but you are dead. How can a church be dead when Yeshua himself says it? And to the church of Laodicea, and I believe we are in the time of the church of Laodicea leading to the tribulation time. He says, because you say I am rich, have become wealthy and have need of nothing and do not know that you are wretched, that is miserable, poor, blind and naked. This is the church that has Jesus outside knocking at the door. The owner of the house is trying to enter his house and he can't. Why? Because they did not consider who Jesus is. Did you know that even today some are infatuated with Melchizedek? Even those who do not have much to do with the Bible want him for themselves. I went to the internet yesterday to see what they think of him. So the first thing which appears is the ring of Melchizedek, which has the seal of Melchizedek, which they sell, of course, and they say that it is the very symbol of God. And when you wear it, the truth is that nothing happens, absolutely nothing. It's just a gimmick, right? Others say that there is an ancient place in South India that still has the name of Salem. And this place, they say, was the place of Melchizedek. They like to take it for themselves. And you have also the Mormons who believe that each person they ordain, this person is ordained according to the order of Melchizedek. I just want to tell you, these are champions in belittling Jesus. First, they say that Jesus is divine, but you also are divine and you can be like Jesus. And now they say, if you ordain, you ordain like Jesus. At the end, Jesus is nothing, right? This theology is all that the book of Hebrews contradicts. Who is Melchizedek for us today? Remember, I once showed you different pictures depicting Jesus. They are so different each from the other, but put together give us a powerful whole to show how Paul was right in telling us that there are so many Jesus. Remember that picture? I have it for you. I'm going to show it to you because which one is the right Jesus? Which one? None. You are right. You are right. Jesus, you believe in Jesus by faith, right? By faith, through the word of God. This is what it says. You see how people need to see something, need to move out of the word of God to make up their own Jesus? Melchizedek, again, must have been a great man, but a man he was, and only that. More on him when we get to chapter 7. And why did they uplift this man Melchizedek? Simply because they did not understand the Spirit. Look at, again, chapter 5, verse 11. This says something here. It says, Melchizedek, this is the end of verse 10. It says, of whom we have much to say and hard to explain, since you have become dull of hearing. Dull of hearing. We've begun to see this word last week, but there is more to it. You know, being dull of hearing is not a condition one is born with. You know, the word dull is actually, it means lazy, sluggish. People came to the point to be dull because they do not do their homework of finding out more about their faith or working for their faith. And the dulling was progressive, like the drifting. So they came to the point where they could not hear God anymore. They could not understand His word. This is when a person does not respond anymore to what is godly, what is scriptures, and they go on to make up their own Jesus and their own gospels. And we had the experience even last week of people who didn't agree with the word of God. And so they say, I don't believe that. I'm going to do what I want. It's always the same. And there's one verse I want to bring to you. One verse we need to read carefully. This is 1 Peter 5:8. It says, be sober and vigilant, because your adversary, the devil, walks about like a roaring lion, seeking whom he may devour. There's something here about the dullness of hearing. Do you see it? Peter says that the devil walks about like a roaring lion, but if he roars, you must hear him. Right? Lions do not roar before they kill their prey. Otherwise, they will flee away. This is the argument of Amos chapter 3, verse 4, who says, will a lion roar in the forest when he has no prey? This verse brings us to consider the depth of Peter's words. The lion roars always. He cannot take us by surprise if we are sober, if we are vigilant in the word of God, if we are in the word of God and we have not become dull of hearing. You cannot miss him. He's roaring. He's all over the place. According to a recent Barna Statistical Research Center, they found that 1 in 4 born-again Christians hold universalist thoughts when it comes to salvation. That means that 25% of those who say they are believers affirm that you don't need Jesus to be saved and that all people are eventually saved or accepted by God. Then what are we doing here? Tell me. Right? What am I, a Christian? I'm going to go back to Judaism. It was more comfortable perhaps, right? I won't change it for anything, of course. A similar proportion, 26%, said a person's religion does not matter because all faith teach the same lessons. Did you know that this is exactly what the book of Hebrews was written for? An even higher proportion, 40% of born-again Christians said that they believe Christians and Muslims worship the same God. Then let's go for Melchizedek since we're at it. You know, I remember a couple of weeks ago, and I will close with this. You know, I went to teach in Northern Quebec, it's only about an hour and a half. In the morning of my return, the temperature gauge was minus 29 degrees. This is when you pray that your car starts, right? And mine just started, by miracle, I think. Even the seats were hard, they were frozen, okay? The reason why the cars do not start is because the oil thickens and holds engine parts like heavy syrup. And cold batteries are incapable of giving enough power to start the car. Only batteries that are kept warm and those that are frequently charged will do the job. The main problem then is that unused batteries freeze, and did you know that if you attempt to charge a frozen battery, it can explode if you jumped it improperly. When unused spiritual batteries also die in the cold of unbelief, only by regular use and by receiving power from an outside source like the Word of God, like prayer, like communion, can spiritual power be maintained. And any attempt to infuse spiritual power into a frozen spirit seldom works, only with warm, right? With love and so on. This is why we have these other verses. By the way, the book of Hebrews, after the argument, he's going to speak to us. He's going to say, don't doubt your salvation. Do not doubt your salvation. He calls them, now, brethren, I want to tell you something. We have something so great. But he had to go through it. How does Hebrews 6, 4 to 6 play in all of this? We'll find out next week. Otherwise, we're going to stay here a long time. Let's bow our head in prayer. All right, we thank you, Heavenly Father. We thank you again for the depth of your word. We thank you for blessing us through your Ruach HaKodesh, which we feel is with us today. Thank you for the worship, Lord. Thank you for the worship. You are with us. Thank you for your word. You are with us. Teach us. Teach us even more. And Lord, I pray for each and everyone in this room, Lord. Let your spirit come upon each and everyone. Let each one receive you, Lord, and feel your very presence so that they know that you love them, Lord. Because you are sovereign. You are sovereign. We pray in Yeshua's name. Amen, amen. May the Lord bless you and keep you.
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1: Hi, I'm Pastor Keith Manley with today's reflection of grace. 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Today, take a moment to appreciate the world around you. 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Thank God for creation. 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
2: 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Fellas, I'm going to start. Usually y'all have all the good news, but I just want to read one of the emails we got. This is so good. Hey, Wallbuilders, I wanted to thank you for all your episodes and all you do to equip the saints biblically, historically, constitutionally, and in current events. Wallbuilders is my lifeline. The churches in my local community are so weak, and Wallbuilders is one of the main ways I get fed, challenged, and equipped to live out the faith. Wow, guys, what a blessing. I mean, that's what we pray for, right? That's what we hope to be doing here on the program. So it's sometimes good to hear from folks that articulate it. I mean, he literally described exactly what the mission of the program is, and hopefully the churches as well, you know, that they listen to the program and then take some of the information they're learning. We hear from a lot of pastors that take what they hear on the program and apply it in their church and even talk about it and give current events on Sunday morning and the biblical, historical, and constitutional application that they heard on the Wallbuilders program. But really appreciate that that email. David and Tim, where else are we going to go on some good news today? David, you getting us started?
3: Well, I'm going to start with some bad news from 6 years ago. If we can remember 6 years ago, and who wants to remember that, but in the middle of COVID, and you also had all the riots that were going on, Antifa, Black Lives Matter, statues coming down everywhere. It was a really not good time at that point. And so as you look back at that, it's interesting that the liberals and progressives love taking down statues sometimes. It's interesting to see the statues that they've raised and erected. So this was literally done in New York, atop the appellate division, New York State Supreme Court. They put a demonic statue up. It's a dehumanized figure. It's got all this horn kind of stuff. And the guy who created it said it's designed to capture the spirit of the movement seeking to legalize abortion across the United States. So it's this demonic kind of looking statue. They're happy to keep that up, happy to put that up in their government buildings. You have the Baphomet statue, the satanic statue that was erected in Iowa, and they celebrated that one that was displayed at the Capitol. So they like statues if they're the right thing. They just don't like statues of missionaries like Junipero Serra. They don't like statues of Abraham Lincoln or Theodore Roosevelt or all those statues that came down in that period of time. It's not that they're anti-statue. They just don't like the good things. So with all of that happened, there was a statue of Christopher Columbus that was torn down in Baltimore. Tim, you and I actually visited there. We were doing some recording there and went to where that statue, it was erected in 84 under Ronald Reagan. And so it was a big deal, but they not only tore it down, they beat it into parts and then they hauled the parts to the harbor and threw all those parts of Columbus's statue into there at Baltimore Harbor. So the mob cheered and they stood on the shore and how wonderful that was. And well, what happened is a guy named Tillman Hensley went and hired a crew recently, and I mean within the last year or two, went and hired a crew and hired a dive crew, and they went down and recovered the parts of the statue. And oh, so wow. They recovered the parts of the statue. They brought it back up. He has, I'm going to call, I don't know what you call I would say a masonry place, but anyway, wherever they make statues and sculptures, whatever it is where they do that, whatever kind of business you call that, they brought the parts back up, and he reconstructed them back enough to be able to get a very clear image of what the statue looked like. And so they then turned around and built a replacement statue of Christopher Columbus, 13 feet high. It's a replacement of Christopher Columbus, and it just got installed. And where did it get installed? It got installed at the White House. Trump said, yeah, we want that. And so, Tim, where you and I walk out of the executive office building and go into the White House, that is now the new location of the 13-foot-high Columbus statue. And Trump said, hey, Columbus is welcome at this White House, which is really great. So they transported
4: That's incredible.
3: Yeah, they transported to D.C. They installed it. And so it's a piece of good news that's coming back. And I don't want to speak out of school, but I'm telling you what's going to happen. Tim already mentioned the fact that they're already doing statues of Moses and Paul and other statues that are going to be put in D.C. at the White House, but they're doing a whole bunch of other statues as well. They are into some big-time marble statues, recovering some heroes, putting guys back up, some guys who have never had statues before in their life but who deserve them. These guys, there's going to be a new park in D.C. with all these statues in it. Really, really cool. And so that's a great story, Columbus being recovered, that family going and doing that, and Trump taking that and putting it at the White House. Wonderful stuff.
5: Well, and, Dad, one of the things, too, I was looking it up as you were talking. The dive crew actually went in shortly after they threw it in the water. They went in on July 6, 2020. It was a group of divers. There was a crew, primarily volunteers. They used cranes. Because the original Columbus statue that had been torn down was 14 feet tall and 34,000 pounds.
3: Wow.
5: So even how they were able to, even in pieces, take it and go throw it in the water, it's kind of, it obviously don't do that. Don't tear down statues. Don't destroy property. Don't do that. But on some level, it's like, that's kind of impressive. You moved 34,000 pounds of these broken pieces of a Columbus statue. Nonetheless, the crew got in there, and then everything else you're saying, just so impressive. That part of the move the White House is making, what President Trump is doing to honor America, to kind of re-elevate some of those noted people from American history that over the last really decade have been demonized and villainized. And he's saying, no, let's go back and honor these people that should be honored. And Columbus now being there to be honored is really, really great. And we're going to be there in a couple weeks. So probably we will get to see Columbus. Maybe we'll take some pictures. We'll post it on social media when we get up to have a picture by Columbus. But that is really cool.
2: Well, and Tim, before you give us your piece of good news, definitely want to mention the American story because, you know, some people may be listening now and going, well, wait, why is it good or why is it bad? Like, I've heard bad things about Columbus, good things about Columbus. So people that want to get the whole story and get the good, the bad, the ugly, and the full truth and

0: been in. But the headline says, Chris Pratt moved by Seahawks, bold faith, big masculine man giving glory to God. And one of the things that the article is highlighting an interview that he was in and breaking down some of the things that he had explained in the interview, that he was actually at the Super Bowl where the Seahawks defeated the Patriots. And it's the first time the Seahawks have won the Super Bowl in like 12 years. It's funny. The article is like, it's the first time in 12 years. And as a Cowboys fan, I'm thinking like, it's only been 12 years. Like that's so short. You didn't wait very long at all. Not to digress. He talked about being able to not only be on the field, but after they won the game, they were invited back. Chris Pratt and his son were invited into the Seahawks locker room. He said, we got invited into the locker room. And then we watched. It was so amazing for me and my son to see these guys. The first thing they did, they're champions of the world. The first thing they did is they got down on their knees and they gave a huge prayer and they let us join in and we joined hands. It was so wonderful for my son to see these big, masculine, grown men conquer such an amazing achievement and then immediately give the glory to God. I thought that was incredible. And the article goes on to give a few more quotes and some other details that he saw. But guys, this is one of the things that really the last several months, we've talked a lot about so many athletes that have given credit to God, that have been bold in their faith, that have been clear in their faith, but also now to see such a noted actor coming out and very clearly saying that it was incredible for them to join in because Chris Pratt's also a person of faith. And we absolutely do not recommend anybody listening. And of course, probably if you listen to us very long, you wouldn't be doing this anyway, if you're our people. But those listening, we would not encourage you to look to Hollywood as examples of how Christians should live or what faith should be like. Like, don't emulate them. However, it is encouraging when you see someone of the level and status of Chris Pratt. And it's also really silly in this article in my mind, because Chris Pratt was first on Parks and Rec TV show, really funny. He was in lots of noted movies, but he was Guardians of the Galaxy and he's part of the Avengers. And there's so many big things he's done. But in this article, it says, and he is in Super Mario, as if like that's his claim to fame. Really silly. But it is cool, again, that when you have Chris Pratt saying one of the things that was so cool for him and his son was they got to participate in a team prayer where his son saw these incredibly big, masculine men just giving glory and praise to God. That's really cool for lots of reasons, because not just people of faith that are highlighting God and pointing people to God as incredible athletes, but also even in joining other people or inviting other people to join them in prayer. Just a really cool experience and a fun article to celebrate the Seahawks praising God and inviting Chris Pratt to be part of that prayer.
1: Good stuff. Love it. Love it. David, we got time for another one before we go to break.
2: Okay, guys, this one, I'm going to start with something that this is not the good news, but the story is that Paul Ehrlich has died and passed away. Here's my question for you guys. Who is Paul Ehrlich?
0: Well, I just want to say that he actually fulfilled part of his dream for the world when he died.
1: One less, right?
0: So I know this, and I know this because for decades, we have used him as an example, but Paul Ehrlich is one of the ones who really popularized this myth of how overpopulated the earth is. And what we need to do is reduce the population on the earth. And this was a huge deal. And Dad, you would remember this better than I would because you lived it. I've only read about it. But I feel like it was really the 60s and 70s is when this was a huge push onto the 80s. And of course, it's trickled all the way forward because so much of the environmental movement has been built on that. But one of the things that he really suggests, and by the way, I don't think it's just a coincidence that when you have guys like Bill Gates who are saying that one of the things we can do through vaccines is help reduce the population on the earth. Well, how do vaccines reduce the population on the earth? But he's one of the guys, like a Bill Gates, he really believed some of what Paul Ehrlich wrote, that there's too much population, too many people on the earth. The best thing for the earth is if like the majority of humans died, that would be better for the earth. That's what I think of Paul Ehrlich. Did I miss anything?
2: You missed a lot, but you got the right guy. A lot of guys have no clue. This guy completely shifted their lives and the way they live, completely shifted the way we do things today, and he did it through fear. He scared the bejeebers out of people

0: and there's not a single thing he predicted that we know of that came right. Not a single one.
1: I do want to clarify that he was somewhat effective because I haven't had any bejeebers in me my whole life. So he effectively scared them out of me. They're gone for sure.
0: And is your life better now as a result of that?
1: Well, probably not because of him. I just don't have any bejeebers anymore. So I just want to clarify that we have solved that problem. The bejeebers are gone.
0: Well, I had some other words I could use, but this was the socially acceptable word. So
2: it just fit. Yeah.
0: So he created so much fear in the world. He created so much fear among nations. He was the environmental doomsdayer. Everything is going to fall apart, and it's because of humans. Humans are the cause of all problems on the earth. If we could get rid of humans, we could save the earth. And so that was his message, and he had so many different ways of delivering that. He does go back into the 60s, but one of the things, the book he came out with that really kind of brought him to light was called The Population Bomb. And the population bomb, which came out a long time ago, predicted that if the Earth's population ever hit 6 billion, we would all be dead. And so this was and of course, this is abortion's a good solution for this. It'll keep the population down. And as a result, here we are at 8 billion now in the world, and we have less famines than we've ever had at any point in history that's recorded. I mean, everything he got was totally, totally wrong. But because he was this scientist guy, they said, oh, my goodness, he knows what he's talking about. And so all of a sudden, we started seeing all these changes that happened. His statement was, in the 1970s, 1980s, hundreds of millions of people will starve to death from mass famine because we'll have overpopulation. Well, guess what? We've had fewer and fewer deaths of famine over those years, and it's been declining ever since, and the population is still going up, and famine, mass famine is going down. You had the Great Leap Forward famine in the 50s and 60s in China, and that's kind of been it since then. He also claimed that the U.S. population, that because of all those famines, he said the U.S. population in 1999 would be, are you ready for this, 22 million. That everyone else would have starved to death and died off. And so the American population we're 330 million now, just a couple decades later, and it was not 22 million at the time. It was over 200 million at that point in time. So he was wrong on that prediction. In 1970, he said that the Earth was on the verge of a catastrophic marine event. Global warming was going to melt the ice caps, the polar ice caps, and because we're doing nothing about global warming, he said in 10 years, all important animal life in the sea will be extinct. Oh, wait a minute. This precedes the global warming. Sorry. This is one of his catastrophes before global warming. He said in 10 years, all important animal life in the sea will be extinct. Large areas of coastline will have to be evacuated because of the stench of dead fish. There'll be so much death in the oceans that we'll have to move away from coastlines because we won't be able to stand the smell. He also said, oh, by the way, here's one of his predictions. He also said that he said if current trends continue, by the year 2000, the United Kingdom will simply be a small group of impoverished islands inhabited by 70 million hungry people of little or no concern to the 5 to 7 billion inhabitants of a sick world. Sorry, none of that happened to Great Britain. Not a single part of that happened.
1: Although I would point out, if Great Britain continues being socialist, that they might have some of those problems, just not for the reasons he described. A little bit like New York City right now, getting to enjoy the consequences of their vote real good, and it's not what they thought. It's not more free stuff. It's actually increased taxes, wealthy people moving out, etc. So socialism brings on the very results that he thought overpopulation would. Interesting correlation, both coming from terrible worldviews, but certainly, he was wrong on all those ideas of why that would happen.
0: He's also, and by the way, the comment you made about Great Britain, the author of this article pointed out the same thing. They are having their problems, but it's not because of environmental stuff. It's because of stupid ideas of socialism, but not because of this.
1: I did not read that article. That was just... It's just drawing parallels. I just want to point out. I didn't study ahead.
2: Just state the obvious.
0: It's a logical common sense conclusion, you know, that it should have been logical for decades. And all these scientists and professors and others got into this nonsense and just took him as gospel. And just, I can't tell you how much our lives have been altered as a result of all the fear he instilled and all the things that we did as a result. He said the polar ice caps are going to melt because we're doing nothing. What we're doing in the environment is so altering the atmosphere over the earth that the sun's rays now come through with more intensity, and therefore it's hotter. We're all going to die of high temperatures and drowning because the high temperatures will melt the polar ice caps. The polar ice caps, when they melt, it's going to raise the elevation of the ocean some 40 to 80 feet. And so his prediction is, we're going to see massive extinction. We can expect to lose all of Florida. It'll all be underwater. All of Washington, D.C., all of the Los Angeles basin will be in rising waters with no ark in sight. Every one of those major coastal cities, New York City, they're all going to die and drown because, guess what? We have unprecedented expansion of the polar ice caps. They're growing at a massive rate and have been for a number of years. So Paul Ehrlich has all this stuff out there, and I thought this was one of the saddest parts of the article. They just took some various posts. This is from Wall Street Journal Opinion. This guy says, I was a college student when I read Mr. Ehrlich's The Population Bomb. I took it to heart and now have no grandchildren, but 50 years later, the population has increased to 8 billion without dire consequences. I was gullible and stupid. And that is one of the sad, I mean, that's a eulogy for what Paul Ehrlich did for so many people. And I cannot tell you how much of what we live with today is because of all the fear that was inculcated over the last 40 years from him. Even all the global warming stuff, you know, Jim Inhofe, senator from Oklahoma, fought that stuff more than anybody I know. And still so much of that global warming stuff got into the manufacturing and other stuff. It's just unbelievable.
1: Well, Dad, one of the things that it reminds me of when Jesus told the disciples that you will know them by their fruit. You're always supposed to be fruit inspectors, see what a fruit produces. And when you look at guys, for example, a Karl Marx, what happened with Karl Marx's life and his family, the people that disowned him, the people that committed suicide, like from his own family. And when you just see what some of these things produce, this ought to be a metric for all of us as thinking people, but certainly as Christians, when we've been given some very clear thoughts of how we should analyze things, judge the fruit, what does it produce, whether it's socialism, communism, Marxism, or this environmental stuff. It's not that we shouldn't be good stewards of the environment, but we don't need to literally throw ourselves off the cliff to save the planet. That's crazy. And yet, this is certainly what we have seen been going on.
0: So the good news with all of this is that all of these predictions were 100% wrong. They've altered the way we live our lives, but they've all been proven to be false. And the good news is that this stuff that's guided us for years, it's now known to be completely false. And let me kind of throw out a paradigm that everybody should adopt and use this to measure these kind of environmental things. When God created the earth, he did so in 6 days. Man was on the sixth day, and he put man in charge of the earth. So what you see, Rabbi Lappin points out, creation occurred in an ascending order. So you have the firmaments, and they're separated, and you separate the waters, and then you have the light from the darkness, and you separate the waters above from the waters below, and then you start having fish, and then you start having birds, and then you have animals, and then you have man. And he says it all is in ascending order. Man is the height of God's creation. By the way, woman is the height of that creation. Woman is created after man, even though God said woman is under man. That is that family unit. What they created there was a family, and that's the height of God's creation. So interestingly, the environmentalists do it exactly the opposite. Man is the most expendable part, and the environment and the planet itself is what must be protected at all costs. That secular view always reverses the order of priority. The way they have it, even animals are more important than men. We will allow no animals to go extinct, but we'll kill our own species through abortion and other stuff. And so that secular worldview reverses the creation order. In God's order, the earth is the lowest level and man is the highest level. In the environmentalist and secular, it goes exactly opposite.
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3: 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Tim, next piece of good news, man.
1: Well, we're going to Hollywood, which is where we normally go for good news. There's just so many good things in Hollywood. Man, let us count the ways. And actually, guys, this is not part of it, but it is a little bit of irony that Hollywood is collapsing in some ways. So many people are leaving Hollywood, the tax burdens, et cetera. That's a different program. But this one, I only know because I saw a clip of social media with this actress doing this. The title of the article says, "I Love Being Your Mom, How Best Actress Jessie Buckley Made Motherhood Oscar's Biggest Winner." Now, I couldn't tell you anything that happened to the Oscars because I don't think I've ever watched the Oscars. Although, was the Oscars where Will Smith slapped somebody? Like, I don't even know. I don't watch any of this stuff. If I'm watching shows, I don't usually watch live shows unless it's a live sporting event. I'm usually watching older TV shows that I know, and I know which episodes I like and don't like, and I can trust and I can skip. So I'm the guy who's like usually watching like the Monk or some old detective show, something or other. So I don't know. I have no idea what this actress was in. But what was so cool is this actress, when she won Best Actress, got up to give a speech. And one of the reasons that I don't watch it, I'm sure many of us don't watch it, is because of how woke Hollywood has been and how much nonsense they espouse when they win their awards, and they want to use this for their posturing, that they're going to virtue signal of how wonderful they are and how the world needs to change. And ironically, how we need to save the planet, as they all flew in on their private jets. Right. Just so silly. What was cool, though, is when she got up, is she began praising how much she loved being married, how much she loved her children, and they were everything to her. It's what she lived for. And she loved being part of a family. She wanted to, I don't remember the phrase she used, but something like have a million babies with her husband. I mean, it was so cool because it was so evident that the things that you would think you should love, if you're married and you have a family, you would want a mom who loves the husband and loves the kids. And this was so evident from this actress, Jessie Buckley. And again, I only saw it because of social media, but it was so refreshing that somebody in Hollywood actually had a really good take. That instead of saying we should abort babies, she said, no, I want to have like a million babies with my husband because I love him. I love my kids, et cetera. So this was one good thing from the Oscars. There might have been nothing else good from the Oscars, but this was really cool. And kudos to Jessie Buckley for highlighting the things that really do matter.
3: Good news from Hollywood. That's a great way to end the program today. That's a great way to go into the weekend. Everybody have a fantastic weekend. Hope you enjoyed the good news today, the Foundations of Freedom Thursday yesterday, and the interviews earlier this week. We got a lot more for you next week. 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
1: I grew up in China, where my parents both spoke and taught English in military college. They taught us hard work, ethics, and honesty. At 8, I was responsible for my younger sister when my parents were sent away for re-education during the Cultural Revolution. When I finished high school, I too went to a farm for re-education. Because universities shut down during the Cultural Revolution, when they reopened, millions of young people wanted an education. I had to study very hard to be accepted. My father once beat me for going to a movie instead of studying. I majored in English, then taught English for 6 years. At 30, I decided to get a master's degree in the U.S. My parents used their retirement savings to send me to the University of Wisconsin at La Crosse. My first winter there, I went sledding, hit a tree, and broke my pelvis and hip in 6 places. I was hospitalized for 4 weeks, and a campus pastor came daily and read the Bible to me. Communism is atheistic, but the Bible and God appealed to me. I soon joined a Bible study led by that pastor, thinking I was a Christian. I worked 3 jobs to pay my hospital bill. I graduated and met Rusty while looking for work in education administration. He took me to dinner and explained the gospel. And in time, I asked Jesus to save me. Jesus set me free of deception. I'm Hong Xiong Rost. If the Son therefore shall make you free.
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4: I warned you not to be weary of a second word, not to just listen to everybody around you unless their word confirms what the Holy Spirit's told you and what God has told you. But a second thing I want you to know is that oftentimes when God gives you a word, people will come along and offer you a counterfeit. And what that is they will offer you something for a counteroffer. What do I mean by a counteroffer? I've had many ministers tell me that God called them, but they got a call from a place and said, we really need you to come and work here. And so they said, well, maybe I can work at that job and also do the ministry that God has for me, because the ministry is really hard and I'm not making a lot of money. So this thing came along the loft and said, well, that must be God. It could be the counteroffer coming to you could be to deviate you off the path and get you off of what God has. Now, there may be times God will lead you, like Paul, to make tents while he was ministering, but he looked at that thing as strictly temporary. He did not allow it, even though he made some good money doing it. You know, when I was stepping in the ministry, I got a call from God in my heart to go to work for Kenneth Hagin Ministries. I was managing a retail electronics store in the city of Tulsa and making pretty good money. I mean, I'd been there for about 2 years and I was doing real well, went from a salesman up to manager of the store, and I had a number of people under me making a good salary. And my wife one day looked in the newspaper and found an ad in there. And what it said was a Christian organization needed somebody to run radio tapes, cassette tapes, and that was right up my alley. I mean, I was in electronics. So I went and applied for the job, and they hired me immediately. And the moment I walked in there, I knew that was my job. I knew I was where I was supposed to be. God spoke to me and said, this is the place you're supposed to be. Well, I left this job over here, and I came to work over here, and I had been there for probably 6 or 7 weeks, and I got a phone call one day while I was working at Kenneth Hagin Ministries. It was this old company. They tracked me down, found out where I had got a job, and then found out the phone number of that ministry and asked for me, and they sent that call to my desk. And when I got the phone call, I was shocked. I said, why are you calling me here? And they said, we made a mistake. We let you go and we should not have let you go. The store has gone down. The profit level's gone down. We would love for you to come back. And if you will come back, we'll give you double the pay that we were giving you at the time. Well, listen, that was music to my ears, because when I took the ministry job at Brother Hagin's, I went from this to half what I had been making at the store. Now they come back and offer me double That would be four times what I was making. My wife had to go to work to help make ends meet. I got this counter offer on the other side, and you know what? I held that phone in my hand, and I knew I was in the middle of God's will. I knew this wasn't right for me to take that old job back, and I told them, listen, thank you for the offer, but I'm not going to take it. They said, really? And I said, no, and I hung up the phone. Believe me, I stared at that phone for 2 or 3 minutes going, did I do the right thing or not? I mean, that offer of that much money came to me. And literally, I'm so glad I didn't. Did you know later on that store didn't even exist? It went out of business totally. There was a number of them nationwide. And I also continued on. But that was the platform for me getting into Rhema Bible Training Center. And then from there, becoming the pastor of the church for 33 years. And the ministry that I have today all cultivated from that one thing. Making the right decision, but sticking with it and going through due process until the time that the ministry opened up. And so what is a shortcut? And what is due process? Well, let's find out where shortcuts began. Because God's always been the author of due process, and that's waiting for the time for all these things to come to pass. Just as we quoted in Jeremiah chapter 11, and just as we quoted from the book of Ecclesiastes chapter 3 and verse 1, to everything there is a season, a time for every purpose under heaven, and God talked about his appointed time in our life. And so where did shortcuts begin? Well, it began with Satan. Isaiah 14 verses 12 through 15 says this, how are you fallen from heaven, O Lucifer, son of the morning? How are you cut down to the ground which weakened the nations. For you have said in your heart, I will ascend into heaven, I will exalt my throne above the stars of God, I will sit also on the mountain of the congregation in the sides of the north, I will ascend above the heights of the clouds, I will be like the Most High, yet you shall be brought down to hell to the sides of the pit. God had a plan for Lucifer. And that plan had an appointed end, but Lucifer decided to counteract, and he wanted to be above God, and so he had a due process, or he took due process and threw it out, and he took a shortcut. The end of the shortcut is always destruction. The end of due process is always the expected end of God's plans. Let me give you some stories in the Bible of shortcuts. Satan offered a shortcut to Adam and Eve to become as God, and guess what? They threw away the whole process of growth in the things of God and coming to that end that God had for them, because he had a plan for them. The Garden of Eden would have gone on and God would have even done more for them. But here's what happened. Satan came along with a counter offer for them to become as God, and they went for the shortcut. Genesis chapter 4, Cain and Abel. Cain took a shortcut with his sacrifices when God said he wanted blood and had told them before he wanted blood sacrifices, he went out and did what he wanted and what he was good at and what he was experienced at and literally took his strength and put it over what God had said. And he offered vegetables to the Lord. He came and offered crops to him. And of course, destruction came at the end. Genesis chapter 14, Abraham was met by the king of Sodom who offered him a shortcut when he came back from winning the battle. And in that, he simply said, well, look, you keep this and let me have that. You keep the money and all the goods, just give me the people and let me have them. And of course, Abraham recognized what he was saying. In Genesis chapter 16, Abraham wanted an heir and took a shortcut. He took Hagar and ended up with Ishmael. In Matthew chapter 4, Satan offered Jesus a shortcut, but Jesus refused. He said, why go to the cross? Why go all this stuff that you're supposed to do? If you'll just bow down in front of me now, I will give you all the kingdoms of the world, for they've been given to me and I can give them to you. Why wait all these thousands of years for the millennial reign? Why wait till the end of the tribulation and come back and take the kingdoms of the world? I will give them to you now. But of course, Jesus refused to take that. Due process comes from God, but shortcuts come from Satan. We often rebuke due process, but we embrace the shortcut. When you accept a shortcut, you have to go back and do the whole thing all over again, or else just simply accept destruction at that point. And so again, shortcuts look easy, but oftentimes what they end up is being harder in the end. There is no easy way. There's just God's way. Stick with his way and he will show you. Listen, the hardships you face along the way by going with due process build character in you. And when you come to the end, you are a much better Christian. You are much more mature. You're much more sharp in the things of God. You're much more aware. And by the time that ministry door really opens up, you will have the strength and character to handle all the problems that are going to be there. Matthew chapter 16, Peter told Jesus not to go to the cross, but to take a shortcut. He said, oh Lord, don't do that. He said, just do this. You don't have to go to the cross. And Jesus said, get thee behind me, Satan. He knew that shortcut was being recommended to him by Peter, but Satan was the one behind the scenes doing it. Due process comes from your recreated spirit, but shortcuts come from your flesh. Your flesh is always looking for a short way around. Your flesh is always looking for the path of least resistance, always looking for the path with less pain on it. And your spirit says, no, we need to obey God, because if pain comes along, God will help deliver us through it. If tribulation comes along, God will stick with us through it. But in the meantime, we will grow. Hebrews chapter 5, verses 8 and 9, speaking of Jesus, talked about him going through due process. Though he was a son, yet he learned obedience by the things which he suffered. And being made perfect, he became the author of eternal salvation for all those who obey him. Jesus became our Savior through suffering. Jesus learned obedience through suffering in this verse of Scripture. Jesus went through due process, though he was tempted by Satan and by man to throw in the towel and accept a faster way, an easier way of doing it. Hebrews chapter 2 and verse 10, speaking of Jesus, says, "For it became him to make the captain of their salvation perfect through suffering." We need to learn to be content in whatever situation we are. 1 Peter 5:10, "But the God of all grace, who has called to us his eternal glory by Christ Jesus, after you have suffered a while, make you perfect or mature, stabilize you, strengthen you, and settle you." I want you to notice that perfection, maturity, stabilization, strength, and being settled in life always comes through suffering. Another word for due process is suffering. It's part of the Christian life. Suffering isn't always onslaughts of the devil. Suffering isn't always going through terrible hard times in life. Suffering can be just going through circumstances, endurance of time involved in seeing the fulfillment of the promises of God. Just the fact it's taking longer than you thought becomes suffering. We think suffering is when the whole world comes against us, the press comes against us, our bills are there, we're mounting pressure everywhere. That is part of suffering. I don't want to diminish that. But on the other hand, we often miss the point that suffering is that time period involved from the time that God gives us his plan until it comes to pass. Psalm 25 in verse 5 says, "On you do I wait all the day long." There's times we go through a whole day and nothing seems to have changed. In fact, there's some days we go and it looks like we've taken two steps back instead of a step forward. Psalm 27 verse 14, "Wait on the Lord and be of good courage." Psalm 37 and verse 9, "Those who wait on the Lord will inherit the earth." Isaiah 40 and verse 31, "Those that wait on the Lord will renew their strength. They will mount up with wings as eagles. They shall run and not be weary, and they shall walk and not faint." 1 Corinthians chapter 10 and verse 13 says this, "No temptation has taken you but such as is common to man. But God is faithful, who will not allow us to be tempted above what we are able, but will with the temptation also make a way of escape that you may be able to bear it." Along the path of due process comes temptations to throw that whole thing away and take a faster way, take a more easier way. I know of ministers who took the easy way often to become a minister, and they sent out resumes, which is fine. I don't mind resumes, but they didn't wait on the voice of God. Many of them said, "I was voted in 100% by the board." Listen, I would rather be voted in by God and the whole board vote against me and know I'm in the middle of God's will. Just because people say it doesn't make it God. And then you always look for the church that can pay the best. You look for the church that offers a car, looking for the path of least resistance when God has a plan for you. It's not always going to be really, really hard on God's plan. It just will take more time, because God wants you, by the time you take that pulpit, to have character built up in you, because to handle the onslaughts of ministry takes good character. And oftentimes I've seen ministers throw in the towel after being there for a year or two and say, "It's just way too complicated," when someone else down the block is riding through the same circumstances but coming through on the other side. What is the difference? One took a shortcut to get there. One went through due process. Due process will get you there. It will take you longer, but by the time you get there, your character will be there. Jesus stayed on this earth for 33 years, a preparation for 3 years of ministry.
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4: Paul told us in Philippians chapter 1, verses 3 through 5, "I thank my God at every remembrance of you, always in every prayer of mine, making requests for you, all with joy for your partnership in the gospel, from the first day until now. 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I pray for my givers, my partners, my fellow ministers of the Word of God. 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
5: Welcome to Taking Your Place in Christ. I'm Mark Hankins, and today I have a powerful message from the Word of God that I believe will bless you and will encourage you. My favorite scripture is, "Now thanks be unto God, who always causes us to triumph in Christ." And today is a day of triumph. Let's get right into the Word.

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1: He sees me.
2: Open up to 1 Corinthians chapter 13. And we've been talking about the God kind of love for several weeks. And we're going to keep doing it until we actually have a runaway service on the love of God. Amen. The love of God, or the God kind of love. And 1 Corinthians chapter 13 is one of the greatest chapters in the Bible. And it actually tells us what God not only expects from us, but what is most valuable to him. Or it also tells us what really he is most impressed with. He is most impressed with the love of God. Now, before we read 1 Corinthians 13, I want you to stay there. But if you want to turn back to John 13, you can hold on to 1 Corinthians 13, because that's the chapter we're going to look at. But John chapter 13, Jesus said, "A new commandment I give unto you." A new commandment. A new commandment. So this new commandment, what is it? Jesus said, "The new commandment I'm going to give you is that you love one another as I love you." Or the same way that I love you, I'm commanding you to love one another the same way that I love you. Then in verse 34 he says, "By this shall all men know that you are my disciples." How are they going to know? He said all men. That would mean Christians, people in the church, people outside the church. He said, "By this shall all men know that you are my disciples." He said, "If you have love one towards another." So Jesus gave us a new commandment, and the word he used for love is the Greek word agape. The Greek word agape really was not used before Jesus's time, so it makes some Bible scholars think that the word agape is almost a new word that Jesus himself coined in a time where you had four other words for love, one meaning natural love, friendship love, sexual love, affectionate love. But Jesus used a word, which is agape, which means nothing less than the love of God, or the God kind of love, or you could say divine love. So we're going to contrast natural human love with divine love, or the God kind of love. And so Jesus said, "I'm giving you a new commandment, and that is that you agape, or you love one another the same way that I love you." He said, "This is my new commandment, and by this everybody's going to know that you're my disciple if you love one another the way that I love you." So the Greek word agape literally means the God kind of love. We know the New Testament. We have a new covenant. Jesus gave us a new testament, or a new covenant, and he gave us a new commandment. And his new commandment, or the new covenant commandment, is to walk in the love of God one towards another. Now, when Jesus came, you've got 10 commandments. The Pharisees had added over 100 additional commandments. And Jesus said, "I'm going to give you one commandment, and this one commandment will fulfill not only the 10 commandments, but it'll fulfill any other commandment that is listed in the Bible, and that is that you love one another." So he says, that's what you need to focus on, is the love of God. So the new commandment of the new covenant is that we should love one another the way that Jesus loves us. Can you say amen? So if you'll turn to 1 Corinthians chapter 13, the Apostle Paul gives us the importance, the emphasis on the love of God. Paul, in 1 Corinthians 13, is going to give us a definition of agape, the God kind of love. And we're going to read this in the King James Version first of all. But while we're reading in the King James Version, some of you, how many of you have a King James Bible? Many of you probably have a King James Bible. But the King James Version translates the word agape as charity, which is really not a great translation for the love of God, because when you and I use charity today, we think of just giving somebody a sandwich or giving somebody some clothes or giving to the poor. When really, if you'll read 1 Corinthians 13, which you will in a moment, agape is greater than charity or just giving to the poor. So agape is much bigger than just charity. The King James translators translated agape charity for one reason, because agape is always something that has to be done or expressed or an action. That means you can't say you love if you don't ever express love. Love must be expressed in words and in action, so they translated it charity. Like someone said, you could love or you could give without loving, but you couldn't love without giving. So we're going to see this. So we're going to get a good working definition of what the God kind of love is. King James translation calls it charity, but we're just going to say love. That'd be all right? So you got your Bible, 1 Corinthians 13. Let's read, and we're going to read this whole chapter here. 1 Corinthians chapter 13 says this: though I speak with the tongues of men and of angels and have not love or charity, he said, I become as a sounding brass or a tinkling cymbal. Though I have the gift of prophecy and I understand all mysteries and all knowledge, and though I have all faith so that I could remove mountains, and if I have not love, I am nothing. And though I bestow all my goods to feed the poor, and though I give my body to be burned, if I have not love, it profiteth me nothing. Now look at verse 4 through 8, because it's going to give us love's definition, or the God kind of love or divine love. And he says this, ready? 1 Corinthians 13, verse 4. It says, love, or agape, the God kind of love, suffereth long and is kind. Now just stop right there just for a second. The first characteristic of the God kind of love, agape, which God expects us to have one toward another, he said it suffers long and it is kind. First characteristic. So a lot of times Christians will say, I love you, but. What they're really talking about is they're talking about natural human love. But natural human love runs out pretty quick. Natural human love don't have to suffer very long. And you say, you know, I've about had enough of that. Isn't that right? And so natural human love will run out. Actually, natural human love really can even turn to hatred just that fast. Somebody could say, I love you, but natural human love is always, is very conditional. I love you long as you do this and this and this, or it's I love you if you love me, or I love you and I'm expecting something from you. Isn't that right? So natural human love is very different than the God kind of love, and yet Jesus said the kind of love I'm bringing into the world is the God kind of love, and it is the number one thing that God wants from us that pleases him the most, and it's the number one thing he wants us to express in this world is the love of God. And the first thing he said is love, the God kind of love, suffers long and is what? Kind. Suffers long and is kind. Let's finish reading. He says, love envies not, love envies not, it vaunteth not itself, it's not puffed up, it doth not behave itself unseemly, it seeketh not her own, is not easily provoked, and thinketh no evil. Look at verse 5. Love, the God kind of love, doth not behave itself unseemly. What does that mean? One translation said, it is not rude are unmannerly. The God kind of love. If the love of God was dominating your life, you would learn how to behave yourself, wouldn't you? Not be rude, not to be unmannerly. What's the next part it says? It says, the love of God seeketh not her own. What does that mean? That means the love of God is not selfish. It's not, what am I going to get out of this? When am I going to get my way? I want to have my say. I want to do what I want to do. He said, but the God kind of love is not selfish. Natural human love can be very, very selfish. He said, but the God kind of love seeketh not her own, or doesn't put its own interests first. Isn't that right? He says, it seeketh not her own. It is not easily provoked. And so that's talking about you not having to throw a temper tantrum. easily provoked. The Amplified Bible says it is not touchy, or it doesn't walk around with a chip on its shoulder. Easily provoked, easily, some people just push one little button, boom, they fly off the handle. It is not easily provoked. It doesn't live constantly frustrated and angry. Let's go on. Next it says, verse 5, it thinketh no evil. Now here you've got the love of God, not only just dealing with what you say and do, but now it's talking about your thinking. The love of God thinketh. The love of God thinketh. What does it thinketh? It thinketh like love thinketh. And if you're not thinking the way love thinks, it won't be long before you'll be acting out of love. So the love of God, first of all, thinketh no evil. Now I'm going to read this in Amplified in just a second, but I want you to see it in the King James before we go any further. He says, thinketh no evil. Look at verse 6. It rejoices not in iniquity, but rejoices in the truth. One translation it says, it sees nothing to be glad about when others go wrong. It's not happy when somebody else gets in a mess, but rejoices when they get straightened out. All right, look at verse 7. Bears all things, believes all things, hopes all things, and endures all things. But look at the next three words in verse 8. It says, love, charity, agape, never fails. Never fails. Agape, what? Never what? Fails. So that if you and I majored on walking in love, well, we wouldn't fail either. The love of God never fails. Or you could say it this way, the love of God, which 1 John says God is love, right? The love of God never fails. Or you could say the love of God will work in your situation. So why do you say that? Because a lot of times people say, you know, I like all that love stuff, Pastor, but it sure won't work in my situation because you just don't know what I'm having to put up with and who I have to deal with. So don't be talking to me about love because you just don't know. And I tell you, if I do walk in that, people are going to run slap over me. And I tell you, In other words, what you're saying is this kind of love really won't work in my marriage, my family, my job, my situation. It really won't work. You just don't know what I'm dealing with. You're going to have a hard time arguing with God and telling him his kind of love don't work.
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0: This is Pastor Jerry Hall, General Manager of radio station WHJG. I just wanted you to know that the programs on our station are always not current, and therefore the books and tapes and things offered are not always available. Also, the talk-in shows are not always current, and so you can't call in on that particular day for that particular event. 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
1: Welcome to 15 Minutes in the Word with New York Times bestselling author Joyce Meyer. On today's program, Joyce will be teaching from her series, Trust God and Do Good. The answer to everything is that simple. Trust God and do good. It's so freeing to believe God has everything under control, because that means we can spend less time worrying and more time trying to help others. Now, here's Joyce with today's teaching.
2: Psalm 37, verse 1, fret not yourself. We have any fretters here in the congregation today? Fret not yourself because of evildoers, neither be envious against those who work unrighteousness. That which is not upright or in right standing with God, for they shall soon be cut down like the grass and wither as the green herb. In other words, we don't need to be concerned about all the stuff that's going on in the world today. I mean, we want to pray about it. We want to do anything that God asks us to do, but it's not going to do us one bit of good to worry about it, because God is still in control and he has a divine plan that nobody can put a stop to. God is going to take care of us as long as we do what verse 3 says. Trust, lean on, rely on, and be confident in the Lord and do good. Two things. Trust God and do good. Now, I think this is a very important message, and I was so thrilled many years ago when God showed me this, that trusting God is one thing, but we're partners with God, and when we're trusting him, we don't just sit around passively waiting for God to do everything while we do nothing. We don't want to just make up stuff ourselves and do it. Amen. We'll just say that was God clapping, okay? We don't want to just make up stuff ourselves and do it, but we want, as we trust God, we should say, God, anything you want me to do, you show me, and I'll do it. And many times you'll find that while you're waiting for your breakthrough, God is going to use you to help bring breakthrough in somebody else's life. Now, I'm gonna say it again. Many times while you're waiting for your breakthrough, you're waiting for God to do something in your life that you cannot do, God wants to use you to help bring breakthrough to somebody else who cannot help themselves. It's always amazed me how I can be in a situation where I cannot help myself, but God will anoint me to go help somebody else. It's like, well, God, if I can help them, why can't I help me? Because that's not God's plan. He wants us reaching out to one another. It's so powerful when we grow in God to the point where we can get ourselves off of our minds and not just constantly be thinking about us, and actually purposely look for somebody else to be a blessing to. If you have a problem, I can give you a 100% guaranteed answer for breakthrough. Trust God and do good. Trust God and do good. Now, I got this idea about these medicine bottles because I like visual things. And it's very clear that the Word of God is medicine for our souls. We know how to take medicine for our physical body, but we need to see the Word of God for how powerful it is. Don't ever just read a chapter in the Bible a day just to do your duty and check that off your list. Go to the Word of God like it really is. It's Jesus. It's the will of God. It's instructions for how to have a great life. Don't even bother reading it if you don't intend to do it. But when we want a change in our life, anybody in here who wants a change in your life, if you're serious about wanting a change in your life, that may mean that there's going to have to be a change in you. You see, we're welcome to have a miracle and get our life changed, but what about when God says, well, I'd rather change you first? Because you know, a lot of our problems are our own fault. You know that? Last night I prayed for people that were sick or who had pain in their body, people who had something physically wrong with them. And there was 85% of the people that stood up. Now, it's obvious that it's not God's will for that many people in the body of Christ to be sick and not feel good. We need energy. Amen? We need to get up in the morning and feel good and be determined from the time we put our feet on the floor that the devil's not going to walk all over us and that God is going to use us to help somebody else. So when we prayed, we're trusting God. But then I said, how many of you already know that you don't really take good care of yourself? At least 70% of the 85% put their hand up. Now, God is a miracle-working God, but we can't just trust Him. We also need to do the right thing. And I actually believe today, and I'm telling you this sincerely, I am concerned about the way that people don't take care of themselves. I mean, is making more money really worth killing yourself? I mean, is staying up till 12, 1 o'clock in the morning to watch the end of that already stupid TV show. I remember one night years ago where Dave and I, you stayed up with me, I think. We stayed up until like 12 o'clock in the morning watching this goofy dinosaur movie called Baby. And it was about a little baby, looked like a cardboard dinosaur. And, you know, we get into this stuff and hey, I enjoy watching something good on TV, but I'm just saying don't give up your sleep for it. Thank you for your interest. Anyway, I'm not teaching on good health today, but I'm just saying we can't just trust God. We got to say, now, God, is there anything that you need me to change to cooperate? So it's trust God and do good. But the Word of God is medicine. It's no different than like if I have a headache and I go take an aspirin. When I have jealousy or greed or anger, I can go to the Word of God and I can take some medicine. And it's amazing, like if I'm really mad at somebody and I know it's wrong and I want to get over it, sometimes I can't just get over it. I have to take my medicine. And so I will go and I know the Word well enough, I can open it up to 5, 6, 7 scriptures about anger and the Word will literally calm me down. Amen. And so we have one prescription though, well actually two, that fixes everything. And the first one is trust God. I don't care what kind of problem you have, the answer is trust God. No matter what your problem is, if you're worried about your kids, trust God. If you're worried about finances, trust God. And do good. Tithe and give. Uh-oh, I don't want to talk about that. I just want God. I just want a miracle. I need a financial miracle. Well, what if you need a financial breakthrough and you say, God, is there anything I can do? And he says, yeah, give this and thus and so money that you've got set aside for this. Just sow that as a seed. Well, all right, I won't talk about giving your money away very long. I know that makes the crowd nervous. Can I tell you something? Giving is one of the best things that we can possibly do for ourselves. I mean, it is the best thing that you can do for yourself. And let me tell you something. God's not ever trying to take anything away from you. He's only trying to put you in a position where he can get more to you.

0: So I'm going to trust God and I'm going to do good. We don't have a problem that trusting God won't fix. And then follow it up with some do good, and you got a great package. Now, just for the sake of those who haven't been here, maybe those who you haven't seen any of this on TV yet, this is a prescription for trust from Dr. Jesus, and it's prescribed to whosoever. You can take as many as you need for as long as you need, and you can have unlimited refills on this. You don't even have to call the doctor to get this one refilled. You can have as much as you want. However, I do need to warn you, there are side effects. The side effects are peace, joy, stability, confidence, and just overall better health. And then after you take your trust, then take a good dose of do good. Here they are, right there. Do good. Amen? Dr. Jesus, patient whosoever, take as many as you need. Side effects. Extreme happiness. And rewards in heaven. But you know, in order to trust God, there's something you got to do first, and that's decide to cast your care. Because worry and trust just don't work. They kind of cancel each other out. Did you ever try to trust God while you worry at the same time? I have. Dave lives by the scripture, cast your care. Everything for him is cast your care. And he didn't just learn that overnight. He learned it by going through things and finally coming to the point where he just realized that worrying was not going to solve anything. Have any of you ever solved your problem worrying about it? So I wish that I had a little magic thing that I could preach to you and say, now, if you hear this, you'll never worry again. But the truth is I don't think we will ever stop worrying until we come to the point where we realize that we are just not smart enough to solve our own problems. And that no matter how much we worry about them, which means to revolve them over and over and around in your mind, that no matter how much we do, that is not going to solve our problems. You say, well, I can't help it, I just worry. Don't say you can't help it. Just say, with God's help, I can do whatever he wants me to do. If God tells us not to worry, then there must be a way that we can learn how to live and not worry. Some parents think it's their duty to worry about their kids. You don't even think you're a good parent if you don't worry about your kids. Well, if you just spent 25% of the time worrying, trusting God, he would take care of them. We have 4 grown children and 11 grandchildren, and I spent time worrying about my kids. I thought some of them would never leave home. And then if they did, I didn't know what they were going to do because I didn't think they could take care of themselves. And you know what? It's really comical when I look back now and see how God just worked everything out that I thought was such a problem. I mean, they're all serving God. All 11 of my grandchildren are serving God. 5 of my grandchildren are here this weekend.
1: 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Let go of trying to figure everything out and let God be God. Take a deep breath and relax, because God really does have everything under control. He wants our help doing what he does, so pay attention to where he's leading. Psalm 37:3 says this, "Trust in the Lord and do good. Dwell in the land and enjoy safe pasture."
0: Well, I hope that you feel that I'm a partner in your life by teaching you the Word of God. 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
1: My colleague Tom talks about how he considered education to be important to advance his career. He pursued advanced degrees to do his job and to better demonstrate his commitment to his work. He used the same approach to pursue his faith, reading and studying to build his faith knowledge, but simply trying to get smarter has its limits. He quips his pastor once told him, "You know more faith than you're obedient to," and it wasn't meant as a compliment. James wrote, "If anyone then knows the good they ought to do and doesn't do it, it is sin for them." James 4:17. Learning God's word is important, but we can't stop with acquiring knowledge. We serve God best when we act on what we know.
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2: Chapter 15. A soft answer turneth away wrath, but grievous words stir up anger. The tongue of the wise useth knowledge aright, but the mouth of fools poureth out foolishness. The eyes of the Lord are in every place, beholding the evil and the good. A wholesome tongue is a tree of life, but perverseness therein is a breach in the spirit. A fool despiseth his father's instruction, but he that regardeth reproof is prudent. In the house of the righteous is much treasure, but in the revenues of the wicked is trouble. The lips of the wise disperse knowledge, but the heart of the foolish doeth not so. The sacrifice of the wicked is an abomination to the Lord, but the prayer of the upright is his delight. The way of the wicked is an abomination unto the Lord, but he loveth him that followeth after righteousness. Correction is grievous unto him that forsaketh the way, and he that hateth reproof shall die. Hell and destruction are before the Lord. How much more, then, the hearts of the children of men? A scorner loveth not one that reproveth him, neither will he go unto the wise. A merry heart maketh a cheerful countenance, but by sorrow of the heart the spirit is broken. The heart of him that hath understanding seeketh knowledge, but the mouth of fools feedeth on foolishness. All the days of the afflicted are evil, but he that is of a merry heart hath a continual feast. Better is little with the fear of the Lord than great treasure and trouble therewith. Better is a dinner of herbs where love is than a stalled ox and hatred therewith. A wrathful man stirreth up strife, but he that is slow to anger appeaseth strife. The way of the slothful man is as an hedge of thorns, but the way of the righteous is made plain. A wise son maketh a glad father, but a foolish man despiseth his mother. Folly is joy to him that is destitute of wisdom, but a man of understanding walketh uprightly. Without counsel, purposes are disappointed, but in the multitude of counselors they are established. A man hath joy by the answer of his mouth, and a word spoken in due season, how good is it! The way of life is above to the wise, that he may depart from hell beneath. The Lord will destroy the house of the proud, but he will establish the border of the widow. The thoughts of the wicked are an abomination to the Lord, but the words of the pure are pleasant words. He that is greedy of gain troubleth his own house, but he that hateth gifts shall live. The heart of the righteous studieth to answer, but the mouth of the wicked poureth out evil things. The Lord is far from the wicked, but he heareth the prayer of the righteous. The light of the eyes rejoiceth the heart, and a good report maketh the bones fat. The ear that heareth the reproof of life abideth among the wise. He that refuseth instruction despiseth his own soul, but he that heareth reproof getteth understanding. The fear of the Lord is the instruction of wisdom, and before honor is humility. Psalm 81. Sing aloud unto God our strength, make a joyful noise unto the God of Jacob. Take a psalm, and bring hither the timbrel, the pleasant harp with the psaltery. Blow up the trumpet in the new moon, in the time appointed on our solemn feast day. For this was a statute for Israel, and a law of the God of Jacob. This he ordained in Joseph for a testimony, when he went out through the land of Egypt, where I heard a language that I understood not. I removed his shoulder from the burden. His hands were delivered from the pots. Thou calledst in trouble, and I delivered thee. I answered thee in the secret place of thunder. I proved thee at the waters of Meribah. Selah. Hear, O my people, and I will testify unto thee. O Israel, if thou wilt hearken unto me, there shall no strange god be in thee, neither shalt thou worship any strange god. I am the Lord thy God which brought thee out of the land of Egypt. Open thy mouth wide, and I will fill it. But my people would not hearken to my voice, and Israel would none of me. So I gave them up unto their own heart's lust, and they walked in their own counsels. Oh, that my people had hearkened unto me, and Israel had walked in my ways! I should soon have subdued their enemies, and turned my hand against their adversaries. The haters of the Lord should have submitted themselves unto him. But their time should have endured forever. He should have fed them also with the finest of the wheat, and with honey out of the rock should I have satisfied thee. Chapter 20. In those days was Hezekiah sick unto death. And the prophet Isaiah the son of Amoz came to him, and said unto him, Thus saith the Lord, Set thine house in order, for thou shalt die, and not live. Then he turned his face to the wall, and prayed unto the Lord, saying, I beseech thee, O Lord, remember now how I have walked before thee in truth and with a perfect heart, and have done that which is good in thy sight. And Hezekiah wept sore. And it came to pass, afore Isaiah was gone out into the middle court, that the word of the Lord came to him, saying, Turn again, and tell Hezekiah, the captain of my people, Thus saith the Lord, the God of David thy father, I have heard thy prayer, I have seen thy tears. Behold, I will heal thee. On the third day thou shalt go up unto the house of the Lord, and I will add unto thy days 15 years. And I will deliver thee and this city out of the hand of the king of Assyria, and I will defend this city for mine own sake and for my servant David's sake. And Isaiah said, Take a lump of figs. And they took and laid it on the boil, and he recovered. And Hezekiah said unto Isaiah, What shall be the sign that the Lord will heal me, and that I shall go up into the house of the Lord the third day? And Isaiah said, This sign shalt thou have of the Lord, that the Lord will do the thing that he hath spoken. Shall the shadow go forward 10 degrees, or go back 10 degrees? And Hezekiah answered, It is a light thing for the shadow to go down 10 degrees, nay, but let the shadow return backward 10 degrees. And Isaiah the prophet cried unto the Lord, and he brought the shadow 10 degrees backward, by which it had gone down in the dial of Ahaz. At that time Berodach-Baladan, the son of Baladan, king of Babylon, sent letters and a present unto Hezekiah, for he had heard that Hezekiah had been sick. And Hezekiah hearkened unto them, and showed them all the house of his precious things, the silver, and the gold, and the spices, and the precious ointment, and all the house of his armor, and all that was found in his treasures. There was nothing in his house, nor in all his dominion, that Hezekiah showed them not. Then came Isaiah the prophet unto King Hezekiah, and said unto him, What said these men, and from whence came they unto thee? And Hezekiah said, They are come from a far country, even from Babylon. And he said, What have they seen in thine house? And Hezekiah answered, All the things that are in mine house have they seen. There is nothing among my treasures that I have not showed them. And Isaiah said unto Hezekiah, Hear the word of the Lord. Behold, the days come that all that is in thine house and that which thy fathers have laid up in store unto this day shall be carried into Babylon. Nothing shall be left, saith the Lord. And of thy sons that shall issue from thee, which thou shalt beget, shall they take away. And they shall be eunuchs in the palace of the king of Babylon. Then said Hezekiah unto Isaiah, Good is the word of the Lord which thou hast spoken. And he said, Is it not good, if peace and truth be in my days? And the rest of the acts of Hezekiah, and all his might, and how he made a pool and a conduit, and brought water into the city, are they not written in the book of the chronicles of the kings of Judah? And Hezekiah slept with his fathers, and Manasseh his son reigned in his stead.
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0: Welcome to More Life Now, the radio outreach dedicated to helping you receive more of the abundant life God has given us. Today, Keith Moore is teaching from the Word of God, a message from the series, Exceeding Growing Faith. Stay tuned, because at the end of this broadcast, we'll be giving you information on how you can receive a free copy of today's teaching. And now, Brother Moore.
1: 23rd Psalm says, verse 1, the Lord is my shepherd. I'm going to try. I shall not. Is that a choice? That's not based on your experiences or what you might. I shall not want. Somebody say, I shall not want. Not because I'm so great, it's because the Lord's my shepherd. Verse 2, He makes me to lie down in green pastures. He leads me beside the still waters. He restores my soul. He leads me in the paths of righteousness for His name's sake. Yea, though I walk through the valley of the shadow of death, I'll try. Because after all, it is the valley of the shadow of death. But I'll do my best. No, honey. It's a choice. It's a choice. Are you going to feel some things walking through the valley of the shadow of death? Yeah, you are. Are you going to see some things? Are you going to hear some things? Yeah, you are. But you got to make up your mind. Am I going to focus on this? Or am I going to focus on Him? Am I going to choose to just yield to fear? Have you ever seen people yield to fear? You can see it. It's a lot like a little one that pinches their finger or scrapes their knee or something, and you look at them and they look at you and then there's this something building. And it might not even be that bad, but what's about to happen? They are about to yield to something. Crying or yelling or hollering. Now we learn as you grow up, you don't have to yield to that. You can feel it, but you don't have to yield to it. And this is true with every kind of fear, every kind of doubt. He said this in Luke 8:24. He arose, rebuked the wind, the raging of the water, and they ceased, and there was a calm. And He said to them, where is your faith? Where is it? What's the implication? It should be some faith in this boat. You've been with me on the last tour of 10 cities. You have heard preaching sometimes 6 hours a day. Sometimes they were out on those hillsides, is that right? Yeah. Sometimes they were there for 3 days. Right. Nobody went home. And He's saying, where's your faith? Friend, you can be around the Word and about strong people of faith for decades. And yet when it comes time for you to believe, have no faith. Even though you've heard all kind of things and you got a closet full of tapes and a bookshelf full of books, because it is a choice. Somebody say it's a choice. Faith is a choice. So you choose to believe. But then another thing is, if you choose to believe on a regular basis, your faith develops. This is exciting. Because what used to be seeming impossible to you, after a time of feeding your faith, you look at it and go, that's doable. With God, all things are possible. I want to read something to you from a man who lived back in the 1800s. A lot of you probably are familiar with his life and ministry and some of his books. A man by the name of George Mueller. I think I said that correct. a lot of times it said Mueller, but I think he pronounced it Mueller. It's German. And I probably got it wrong too. But George Mueller, we'll call him George, how about that? God used him back in the mid-1800s to build orphanages for boys and girls and to take care of them and teach them and give them a good education and just an amazing, amazing work. But he did it completely by faith. If you read after him, there was no denomination, there was no business people or anything of that nature. He didn't ask anybody for anything, and they lived by faith. And I want to read an excerpt from some of the things he said about this. He said when he began doing this ministry, he had 2 shillings. This was in England. And that was about 50 cents. And at the end of, I guess it was over, from that time, it took over 20 years they built those buildings. He experienced 70 years of ministry overall. But when they finished on the building, they had 5 granite buildings on 13 acres that accommodated 2,000 orphans. He started with 50 cents. And he said, in all the years, we never missed a meal. He said, always, I'm reading his words now, he has never failed me. For nearly 70 years, every need in connection with this work has been supplied. The orphans from the first until now have numbered 9,500, but they have never wanted a meal. Hundreds of times we have commenced the day without a penny, but our Heavenly Father has sent supplies the moment they were required. There never was a time when we had no wholesome meal. During all these years, I have been enabled to trust in the living God alone. $7,500,000 have been sent to me in answer to prayer. And this was way back. We're talking by today's standard, hundreds of millions, at least scores of millions. We have needed as much as $200,000 in 1 year. I know that may not sound too big to you. We're talking about 1850. And it has all come when needed. No man can ever say, I asked him for a penny. We have no committee, no collectors, no voting, no endowment. All has come in answer to believing prayer. God has many ways of moving the hearts of men to help us all over the world. While I am praying, He speaks to one and another on this continent and on that to send us help. Only the other evening while I was preaching, a gentleman wrote a check for a large amount and handed it to me when the service was over. He gives an example of how God met their needs. He said, one morning, the plates and cups and bowls on the table were empty. They got these houses full of orphans. There was no food in the larder. This is British. No money to buy food. The children were standing waiting for their morning meal. When Brother Mueller said, children, you know we must be in time for school. Lifting his hand, he said, dear Father, we thank you for what you're going to give us to eat. No fear. No bad talk. Come on, can you see this? Yes. Father, we thank you for what you're about to give us to eat. Could they have done something else? Could they have been upset? Could they? Could they have talked bad? I don't know what we're going to do. I don't know what we're going to do. Somebody say, faith is a choice. Faith is a choice. He said, I said, dear Father, we thank you for what you're going to give us to eat. And there was a knock on the door. The baker stood there. He said, Mr. Mueller, I couldn't sleep last night. Somehow I felt you didn't have bread for breakfast, and the Lord wanted me to send you some. So I got up at 2 a.m. and baked some fresh bread and have brought it to you. Brother Mueller thanked the man. No sooner than this had transpired, there came a second knock at the door. It was the milkman. He announced that his milk cart had broken down right in front of the orphanage. But he would like to give the children his cans of fresh milk so he could empty the wagon and take it to repair it. Is that your Father? Is that your faithful provider? Oh, glory to God. So he talked about how that he believed God for the provision for these thousands of orphans and these five different buildings and acreage and everything. And that was just part of what they had. Man, they had missionaries. They had all kinds of stuff. And he says this. Now, are you awake?
2: Yes.
1: He said, one thing more. He said, some say, oh, I shall never have the gift of faith Mr. Mueller has got. He said, this is a mistake. It is the greatest error. There's not a particle of truth in it. My faith is the same kind of faith that all God's children have had. It is the same kind that Simon Peter had. And all Christians may obtain the like faith. That's what we just read about, right? Common faith. Now listen, my faith is their faith. Though there may be more of it because my faith has been a little more developed by exercise than theirs. But their faith is precisely the faith I exercise, only with regard to degree, mine may be more strongly exercised. He said, now, my beloved brothers and sisters, this began in a little way. At first, I was able to trust the Lord for $10. Then for $100. Then for $1,000. And now, with the greatest ease, I could trust Him for $1 million if there is the occasion. Wow. Oh, somebody say, glory to God. He said, but first I should quietly, carefully, deliberately examine and see whether what I was trusting for was something in accordance with the promises in His written word. And if I found it was, the amount of difficulties would be no hindrance to my trust. 51 years at the time of this writing, and my God has never failed me. Trust Him for yourselves and find out how true to His word He is.
0: And that concludes today's message by Brother Keith Moore. If you would like a free copy of today's teaching from the series Exceeding Growing Faith, you may call More Life Ministries at 417-334-9233. That's 417-334-9233. Just mention that you heard this message on the radio. 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

0: So on Passover, he told them, when they came out from Egypt, you're going to slay the Passover lamb and you're going to offer it. Now, each of these moeds has three things. For one thing, they have a harvest. There's a certain harvest that occurs at this time. For the second thing, they commemorate a happening when God's dealing with the Jews. They have a historic event. And then number three, they have a fulfillment. For Passover, of course, the Passover lamb. They came out of Egypt. They're delivered. The barley is the harvest then, and the fulfillment is Jesus was crucified. Now, the fulfillment at the end of this week is first fruits, and that's the resurrection. Jesus was resurrected from the dead. Then, according to the Bible, they are to count weeks, 7 weeks, and 7 weeks equals 49 days. But they're told to add a day plus one. So they've counted 49 days plus one, and then you're going to have this feast that we call Pentecost. Why do we call it Pentecost? The first translation of the Bible into another language was Greek. And Pentecost is Greek for 50. Now, it's actually called weeks by the Jews because it's 7 weeks, 49 plus one. So they're counting from the resurrection of Jesus, and they're going to count 50 days. And every one of these days is the days of the Omer counting, and they have to say day one, day two, day three, day four. So Jesus, we know, was walking 40 days so with them after he was raised. So they were in that upper room 10 days, and they're waiting on something. They're waiting on not to get in one accord. God got them in one accord. They're waiting on the next moed.
1: Glory.
0: Now, we see that here in Acts chapter 2.
1: Uh-huh.
0: And when the day of Pentecost was fully come, the next moed,
1: yes,
0: they were all in one accord in one place. Now, this day of Pentecost, this next moed, its harvest is wheat. Mm-hmm. It fulfills when the word was given, when the Torah was given. This is the date the Torah was given, 50 days after they came out
1: of mm-hmm.
0: Egypt with a Passover lamb. Mm-hmm. 50 days later, Moses received the Ten Commandments and the Torah.
1: I think that's so cool.
0: It's the day the word came.
1: Yeah.
0: It's the day the word was given. So they're there, and you're going to see that there are people from all over the known world, Jews that have gone to live in other places, some in exile,
1: yeah,
0: some just for business or whatever. They're coming. They're all over the world, and they're going to come back because God told them three times a year you come up. So they've already been there. Some of them mm-hmm. come from so far away. We're going to read about it in a minute. They came from so far away,
1: yes,
0: and so they just stayed. They just stayed, from mm-hmm. Passover over to Shavuot, or what we call Pentecost. So there they are in the upper room. They've been in the upper room 10 days, and when the day of Pentecost was fully come, they were all with one accord in one place, and suddenly, there came a sound from heaven. Read that, please, Shelley.
1: Glory to God. And suddenly there came a sound from heaven as of a rushing mighty wind, and it filled all the house where they were sitting. And there appeared unto them cloven tongues like as of fire, and it sat upon each one of them. And they were all filled with the Holy Ghost and began to speak with other tongues as the Spirit gave them utterance.
0: Now, they have been in that large upper room. They are in that large upper room. They've been there 10 days, and the moed came, and at 9 o'clock in the morning on the moed, the Holy Spirit came upon them.
1: Yes.
0: And the evidence of it, that the Holy Spirit has come upon you, and for them was, they spoke with languages they did not know. They spoke with other tongues. Now, verse 5. There were dwelling at Jerusalem Jews, devout men out of every nation under heaven.
1: Wow.
0: Why were they there?
1: The feast.
0: They had come
2: for?
1: Because of Leviticus 23. They're commanded to come up
2: to the temple. Yeah, and they're going to come and they're going to celebrate the giving of the word.
1: Yes.
2: Now, when it was noised abroad, how did it get noised abroad? That upper room couldn't hold them after they were filled with the Holy Spirit speaking with other tongues. And they ran down to the temple area and they ran. The place that it probably happened was the southern steps, which are still there. And we'll show you a picture of that. Mm-hmm. I'm sure we've got one. The southern steps leading up into the temple, mm-hmm. where Jesus would have gone up, where the people would have gone up every day. Now, we think it's there because of the it says 3,000 people were baptized.
1: Uh-huh.
2: After this all happened, mm-hmm. the mikvahs, when those people came up, they had to dip into these mikvahs, which were water containers that contained water flowing in and out. And it was like, that's where we get baptism. They were immersed in it.
1: And that's what it looks like, mm-hmm. like a little baptismal area chiseled in.
2: One that you can dip down
1: and
2: into.
1: You dip.
2: And mm-hmm. there are several of them there, mm-hmm. so that's where they would have been baptized.
1: So logistically, this could very well be.
2: Logistically, it was probably on those southern steps. Now, gathered mm-hmm. there are lots of people, because going to find out later, 3,000 get saved.
1: Yes.
2: Now, look at, they came from all over the known world.
1: Where did they come from?
2: They came from Asia. They came from Europe, and they came from Africa.
1: Uh-huh.
2: We know that because look at here. Now, this is the part I want to point out to you.
1: Okay.
2: Now, when this was noised abroad, the multitude came together on the southern steps mm-hmm. and were confounded because every man heard them speak in his own language. I'm going to point out something right here.
1: Okay.
2: One day, Brother Hagin walks into my office and he said, did you ever notice that it doesn't say they spoke in all the languages of those people from all over the world? It says they heard them speak. All right? And they were all amazed and marveled, saying unto him. No, we'll start again with verse 6. Now, when this was noised abroad, they're on the temple steps, the multitude came together there and were confounded because every man heard them speak in his own tongue.
1: Mm.
2: And they were all amazed and marveled, saying one to another, behold, are not these all Galileans who are speaking? How do we hear every man in our own tongue?
1: Yes.
2: And then it names them. And it names Parthians, Medes, Elamite, that would be Iran, Greeks, and the dwellers in Mesopotamia, mm-hmm. the land between the rivers, like where Iraq is, mm-hmm. and in Judea and Cappadocia, Greek and Pontus in Asia, Phrygia, Pamphylia in Egypt, that's Africa,
1: mm-hmm.
2: and parts of Libya about Cyrene and the strangers of Rome.
1: Yes.
2: That's Europe.
1: Yes. Uh-huh.
2: Jews and proselytes, Cretes and Arabians.
1: Wow.
2: Now again, it says, we do hear them speak in our tongues
1: the wonderful works of God.
2: So here they are. They're out on the streets. Like Brother Hagin pointed out, they're not speaking in these 3,000 languages. How could they do it?
1: Exactly.
2: How could they get to every person?
1: Right.
2: I mean, this guy's here and another guy right next to him speaks another language. Everyone heard them speak in their own tongue.
1: The Amplified brings out they were dumbfounded by it.
2: Read that.
1: The Amplified, the Bullinger Companion Bible, if you have it, there's a little circle by the word where they were amazed and marveled in verse 7. And you follow it, and it's the Greek word that means they were dumbfounded when they heard each one their own language. Isn't that wonderful?
2: Amazing? Here they're speaking, and this guy's hearing it in Greek.
1: Yes.
2: And this guy's hearing it over here in
1: perfectly in his language.
2: Yeah, in Farsi, and they're hearing it. So that is an amazing miracle. And they thought they were drunk.
1: Mm-hmm.
2: So we know that they were acting a little joyful and reeling and rocking. And it says others thought they were all amazed. Some of them doubted and saying, what is this? But others said, oh, they're just drunk. They're full of new wine.
1: Uh-huh.
2: But Peter standing up and said, these are not drunken as you suppose. This is that which was spoken by the prophet Joel. And it shall come to pass in the end of days, saith God, I will pour out my spirit upon all flesh, and your sons and your daughters shall prophesy, and your young men shall see visions, and your old men shall dream dreams.
1: Mm.
2: And on my servants and on my handmaids, I will pour out in those days of my spirit, and I will show wonders. Mm-hmm. Actually, what is happening for us at our noon prayer is happening. It began to happen on November 11th, 2020, just after the elections. A man who was born Arabic, Max, we call him, and he supernaturally we became connected. And after he was born again, because God spoke his name, I mean, he was Islamic to the core.
3: Yes.
2: And the Lord spoke his name audibly, and then he began to see visions. Mm-hmm. And right here says that'll happen.
3: Just like,
2: and he began to, someone said, you need to have them judged. Mm-hmm. And they usually had to do with end time events, current events in the Middle East. And so his pastor said, oh, I don't know anything about it. I can't interpret it. But there's a lady in Missouri. So he came all the way down from Minnesota. And now the Lord told him it started happening on the 11th of November 2020. We were on a prayer call with another pastor's group. He didn't know I was on there. I didn't know he was on there. But I'm hearing and I'm praying in tongues, and he hears me in Arabic. So that's what happened out here yesterday. Here.
3: Yes.
2: Yesterday.
3: Uh-huh. That's right.
2: He heard in Arabic as we were praying in tongues, all the people praying in tongues together. Uh-huh. And he heard the Lord say, communicate with me through prayer. I always listen to you when you pray. Now, it says in the Bible, if you go on over to another chapter in Corinthians, 1 Corinthians 14, when you pray with the Spirit, you're praying in tongues,
3: yes.
2: You're praying with your spirit, but your understanding, your head's unfruitful.
3: Right.
2: So what do? You pray in the spirit with tongues, and you
3: pray
2: with your head.
3: Yes.
2: I will. But it says, ask for an interpreter.
3: Yes.
2: Ask for an interpreter.
3: Mm-hmm.
2: Ask for an interpreter. So what God is doing supernaturally, and this is supernatural, and I say this, Shelley, if we're ever going to have supernatural things, we need to have them now.
3: Right.
2: So supernaturally, it happens.
3: It's true.
2: And the Lord showed me even Arabic was mentioned. Even
3: Glory
2: Arabic was mentioned, which
3: God.
2: Is what he's hearing me speaking.
3: Yes.
2: I don't speak Arabic, but he's hearing it.
3: Verse 11,
2: and
3: chapter
2: 2. This is a way of communicating with God. Tongues and interpretation.
3: Yes, it is written.
2: It is written. So that's what happened yesterday out here at Prayer Mountain. We pray for about 15 minutes in tongues, mm-hmm. and he heard me, and then he writes down, and we write it down.
3: Yes.
2: You can tune in and see how it's working. And there are archives already posted. And yesterday we heard, communicate with me. Communicate. Remember, it's two ways.
3: Yes.
2: Through prayer, I always listen to you when you pray. Praying in the Spirit, in other tongues. And receiving the interpretation is praying and hearing, communicating with God.
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7: How do you know what God wants to do in your life until you let Him do it? Until you position yourself to be blessed. What is that position? Godly living and steadfast faith will get you everything God has for you. Now that makes it pretty simple. Somebody says, well, how do I get the blessings of God? Godly living, that is living in obedience, that's the routine of your life, that's what you desire in life, and steadfast faith, trusting Him.
8: Does your faith resemble a swinging pendulum? One moment you're trusting God, the next you plunge toward doubt and uncertainty. If you're wondering if there's a way to stop the endless instability, then stay with us for today's edition of In Touch, the teaching ministry of Dr. Charles Stanley. You'll hear four clear steps to maintaining consistent trust in the Lord in part three of When Our Faith Wavers.
7: The title of this message is When Our Faith Wavers. And I want you to turn, if you will, to James chapter 1, because in this passage he deals with this very idea and brings us to the realization of how very important it is that our faith be solid, steadfast, strong, and certain. And in James chapter 1, he's writing to some people who have been scattered and they're suffering persecution, difficult and hardship and hard times. And so he begins by saying, James, a bondservant of God and of the Lord Jesus Christ, to the 12 tribes who are dispersed abroad, greetings. Consider it all joy, my brethren, when you encounter various trials. That doesn't even make sense, that when you're in difficulty, hardship, and trial, you're supposed to be joyous about it. Only if you understand the truth, only if you have faith to face it, knowing that the testing of your faith produces endurance. And let endurance have its perfect result, so that you may be perfect and complete, lacking in nothing. But if any of you lacks wisdom, let him ask of God, who gives to all generously and without reproach, and it will be given to him. But he must ask in faith, without any doubting, for the one who doubts is like the surf of the sea, driven by the winds and tossed. For that man ought not to expect that he will receive anything from the Lord, being a double-minded man and unstable in all his ways. Now, James is writing to people who are undergoing difficulty, and he wanted to encourage them. And so he said, in the midst of all this, he said, you can rejoice. Well, how is that true? Only if they understood. Only if they understood their relationship to him and the fact that when they come to him in faith, that God is always there, ready to respond to our faith. And so he talks about this whole issue of wisdom, and that is, this is the way we come to know that kind of faith. But notice what he says in verse 3, knowing that the testing of your faith produces endurance, steadfastness. You can hold up under it no matter what. And let endurance have its perfect result, so that you may be perfect and complete, lacking in nothing. That is, whatever God is requiring of us, whatever God says we're to do, He fits us for the task, and we're best fitted for the task by going through these difficulties and hardships in life and trusting Him through them all. And he says, we need wisdom to know how to trust Him. And so with that in mind, he says, but if any of you lacks wisdom, let him ask of God, who gives to all people liberally, and he doesn't upbraid them, that he doesn't come back and say, well, why didn't you do thus and so? But he says, they will be given to him generously. But he must ask in faith, without any doubting, for the one who doubts is like the surf of the sea, driven by the winds and tossed. He says, don't expect to receive anything from God if you're coming to him continuously, doubting him, waving back and forth. So with that in mind, let's ask the question, what does he mean when he talks about this idea of back and forth? That is, what do we mean by wavering faith? Simply what he says. Faith that says, I know he can. I think he will. Maybe he will. Yes, I believe he will. Well, I'm not sure. Well, I certainly hope so. Well, I think so. Well, I know he's done it in the past, but I'm not sure. And so how many times have you prayed and asked God for something absolutely sure what you were asking for was the will of God. And you said, yes, Father, I just want to thank you for that. I want to thank you for the assurance that I'm going to receive that. And then an hour later, you're just thinking, well, I certainly hope God answers my prayer. You know, I've prayed and I'm reading the Word. I certainly hope He does. We do not realize how often we waver in our relationship to God. We waver in our prayers. We waver in our faith. One moment we are saying, yes, I believe He will. The next moment, we're not quite so sure. Why is it back and forth and back and forth and back and forth? So now watch carefully. I want to clarify something. There are some circumstances in our life where, on the one hand, you may be more prone to waver in one circumstance than another. That is, in one request than another. For example, when you're praying for God to save one of your loved ones, somebody who's lost living in sin, you may find yourself wavering a little bit when somebody says, well, do you believe that God's going to save them? Well, I certainly hope so. Well, I'm really praying He will. Yes, I think He will. Well, I'm not sure. And so for you, it may be praying for someone else's salvation, may be one of those areas in which you find yourself wavering. For someone else, it will be healing. You see someone who's sick, someone you love, and you're praying for God to heal them. Well, are you confident He's going to? Well, I'm not sure. Well, I'm praying that He will. I certainly hope He will, but I'm not certain He will. And so we find ourselves wavering. Sometimes God will show you His will, and it's so crystal clear. And instead of accepting it and moving in that direction, you waver. You say, well, now, Lord, how can I be really sure? It seems to be certain, and everything looks like it, but now, why would you make it so clear to me? And so we waver back and forth. Now, there's some things we need not waver about. There's some things that are just absolutely dead certain. And what I want to talk about in this message is this whole issue of when you kneel to pray or wherever you pray, and you come to your Heavenly Father who loves you unconditionally and who's made this awesome promise. Listen to this. In Mark 11, listen to what He says. Whatsoever things you desire when you pray, watch this now, is what He says. Believe that you have already received them, past tense, and it will be granted to you. You say, well, now, wait a minute, that must be a mistake. No, it's not a mistake. Listen, whatsoever things you desire when you pray, He says, when you pray, believe that you have received them already. That's the tense of the verb. You have already received them, and what you believe is already yours will be granted to you. That is perfect faith. The Bible talks about little faith, great faith. Jesus said, why are you of little faith? And He talks about great faith. And in James, He talks about the perfection of our faith. The perfection of our faith is that I can walk away believing that's as good as done because God said it and I believe it and I have no real basic reason for doubting that He's going to do what He says. Now, how many times is that true in your life? And I'm not saying that you and I should come to every single situation. First time we pray, just say, yes, God, thank you very much. Perfect faith, I'm moving on. Sometimes that's not the way it's going to happen. Because depending upon what you're asking God for, depending upon the direction you're asking for your life, depending upon what God has challenged you to do, which may be something that seems to be the most difficult thing God has asked you to do, you may find yourself wavering. If you can't come to Him with confidence, you cannot live in peace in the Christian life. He's the source of our peace. And if my relationship with Him is not right, it's not going to be there. Now, somebody says, all right, what I'm listening for is I want to know how to correct this. You don't want to miss these. Now, listen carefully. This is the way you correct wavering faith. Number one, here's what you do. You ask yourself the following questions. Number one, where did these doubts come from? Where are these doubts coming from that I'm feeling? Cause me to want to waver. First question. Second question, has God ever failed me in the past? Very important question. Has God ever failed me in the past? Third question, has He not promised to meet all my needs, whether it's financial or abilities and skills and talents to do this job? Fourth one, did He not give me the Holy Spirit to live within me, to enable me to do whatever He requires of me in life? Now, you can sort of shorthand that a little bit. Did he not give me the Holy Spirit to enable me? Period. You got that. Number five, did he not promise to be with me, listen, at all times? Yes. Number six, is anything too hard for God? And what's the answer?
9: No.
7: Right. Is anything too hard for God? Now watch this seventh one. Very, very important. If you listen, say amen.
9: Amen.
7: Listen to this. Is this one of those forks in the road, whatever I'm facing, is this one of the forks in the road in which my unbelief could cause me a lifetime of regret? Is this one of those forks in the road in which if I respond in unbelief, doubt, waver, could cost me a lifetime of regret? Now, these are very sobering questions, and that's why if you want to overcome those doubts, you start with asking yourself those questions. And listen, by the time you get through with those, you're going to be challenged to trust Him. Now, the second part of this correction is not only to ask yourself those questions, but secondly, and that is to meditate upon God's Word. Now, listen carefully. Here's what I mean by that. If you find yourself wavering, you get in the Scripture, and you ask God to show you a passage of Scripture that will help you, a passage of Scripture that relates to something you're facing at that time. You say, I don't know where to turn. God does. God will lead you to a passage of Scripture, and you'll think, my, that's exactly what I needed to read. Well, after a while, you stop being surprised at that and just thank Him for it. Meditate upon God's Word. Listen, how do you learn God's ways? Getting in the Word, reading the Word, seeing what it says. How did God work in his life and her life? How's he going to work in my life? What happens is, you know what? Reading the Word of God does what? It instills within your mind, listen, the very thoughts of God. And when you begin to think the way God thinks, you know what? You begin to act the way God acts. And you begin, listen, and you begin to believe what God says. Meditate upon his Word. The third way to overcome this issue is this. And that is to recall his past faithfulness to you. How many of you can look back and say, many times in my life, or even one time, God proved to be absolutely unfaithful to me? Nobody has ever been able to say that honestly. You know why? Because it is one of his attributes, that God, by his very nature, is a faithful God. Listen, he takes delight in answering our prayers. He says, listen, delight yourself in me. I'll give you the desires of your heart. I'll give you the desires of your heart. I remember sitting up in the bed one morning and thinking, okay, I'm going to think this through. And I began to sort of go back as far as I could in my life and begin to think about things that I had asked God for and important issues that would come up, and ask myself the question, has there ever been a time that God did not give me the request of my lips? I could never say to you that God did not answer this or that or the other. He may have said, wait, probably many times. Or he may have said, I've got something better of you. And listen, I want what's best. Did he say no, period? There may have been some little insignificant thing that I was immature in asking, but I'm talking about the issues of life. He delights in answering your prayer. He delights in growing you up. He delights in giving you the desires of your heart. Listen, he delights in doing what? Demonstrating to you how much he loves you, how much he cares for you. Why should we waver when he's so willing to do so much? And then I would say the fourth one is this. So first of all, ask yourself the question. Get in God's Word, begin to meditate on it. Recall his faithfulness to you. And then the fourth one is this. And that is, courageously choose to trust him. Now watch this. There will be times when trusting God takes courage. You don't see your way clear. You don't see that you can. You're feeling those inadequacies. But you come to the place of saying, I've got two choices. Either I'm going to waver and back off and wonder what I missed in life because I didn't obey him, or I'm just simply going to courageously trust you and leave all the consequences to you. You're God. I'm going to believe you no matter what I feel. And you know what? Think about this. Would God look down upon your life or look at your life and see that you are struggling over something? That you desire to do His will? That you want to be obedient to Him? That you desire to bring glory and honor to His name? And then somehow, because there's a little struggle here, and yet you courageously and boldly just say, God, I don't know what the results are going to be, but I'm going to leap and trust You. Do you think God would let you down? Absolutely not. Listen, the bigger the task, the more courage it takes, the greater God's blessing in your life. God wants to get involved in doing what He desires to do because He has a big purpose in my life. It's a matter of a choice. Now, let me just simply say this to you. If you're not a Christian, none of that's going to work. He hasn't promised to do that for those who've denied Him, who are unbelievers. And you say, well, that brings up a big question. You know, I've thought about receiving Jesus Christ as my Savior. I do believe there's a God. I sort of do believe in God.

0: look into your heart, see your sin, your disobedience. You may be a prisoner in prison, incarcerated because of something horrible in your life that you did. And you say, how could God ever forgive me for what I've done? Or you may be someone who's just about wasted your life and you say, how could God ever forgive me? Or maybe something in your life that you've done that you just don't think God could possibly forgive you for it. I want to say to you, listen, don't listen to Satan's lies. Jesus Christ, the Son of God, came into the world to die on the cross for sinful human beings, which includes every single one of us. Listen carefully. You cannot have committed a sin greater than God's redemptive plan. You cannot commit a sin that is so great it was not covered by the blood of Jesus Christ at the cross. Listen, no matter what you've done, how long you did it, where you did it, to whom you did it, to yourself or whoever it might have been, you come to Him asking for forgiveness of your sins based not on your character, your attributes, or your goodness, your promises, but on the shed blood of Jesus Christ at Calvary. You believe that Jesus Christ died in your place for your sins, and you ask Him to forgive you of your sins. He says if we confess our sins, He's faithful and just to forgive us of our sins and to cleanse us from all unrighteousness and make us a brand new creature in Christ Jesus, making us a child of God, reconciled, justified, declared righteous. Listen, brought into the family of God, no matter who you have been, that's who you can become. And your big struggle right now is faith. You come to the issue, and somehow you begin to back off because of what you've done, because of who you've been. And I want to say to you, you can't name a sin that wasn't covered in the cross. Amen. And all He wants you to do is to place your trust in Him and let Him transform your life and equip you to live a godly life. Or you may be a believer, and you say, you know what? You've nailed me today. I didn't nail you. God did. This is His Word. And what you're saying is this, I feel like you've just torn me apart. I couldn't tear you apart. I wouldn't dare do that. If the Word of God has shredded your excuses, thank Him for it. Thank Him for it, because you know what? You're coming to reality. You're coming to face truth. And now you can change. You can decide, I'm sick and tired of being sick and tired of coming to God with this wavering faith, not knowing what's going to happen next, and wandering through life and wondering, why doesn't God bless me? I'm sick and tired of that. I want things to change in my life. Today, I choose to courageously believe what God says, and from this point on, I will attempt to come to Him in prayer and believe what He says and refuse to accept all these excuses I've been giving, and then I'm going to stand back and watch God do His wondrous work in my life. It's yours for the believing and the asking. And Father, how grateful we are that You can take just human beings like ourselves, turn our lives into a blessing to You and to others, and experience the awesome blessing of knowing You in a more intimate way and understanding who You really are and what You really have in mind for us. I pray that You'll sink this message deep in the heart of every single person who hears it around the world and accomplish Your purpose for Your glory. In Jesus' name, amen.
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7: Well, I think two things. First of all, you have to avoid things that you know are not profitable for you to watch. And secondly, even when you're watching a program, you have to be asking yourself, looking at it from a spiritual point of view, what are they really saying to me? What are they trying to convince me of? What is the message that's going on? How does this compare with the teachings of the Word of God? If you learn to sift everything through the grid of the Holy Spirit in your mind and your heart, then very quickly you're able to say, I don't want to listen to that. I don't want to watch that. That's not true. That's totally opposite from what the Word of God teaches. And in that way, you pick and choose. In other words, there have been times when I used to go to the movie, I'd just get up and walk out. I think, you know what? I don't want this in my mind if it's something that I didn't think it was going to be that way. You have to ask yourself the question, do I want that thought in my mind? Do I want that thought in the life of my children? We have to just be willing to say, you know what? This is not profitable. It's not wise. And I don't want you thinking about something that will harm you now or ultimately. Yes, walk away.
6: Stop by intouch.org for tips on making wise choices that fit the Christian life. Coming soon on In Touch, no one can obey their way into God's family, but He does expect that those who receive His salvation are motivated to follow Him. I hope you'll join us again to hear how believers can experience the joy of obedience. 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
8: Reminders of a Lost World. This is Ken Ham, author, speaker, and blogger on the Bible's reliability and authority. The world destroyed by the global flood of Noah's day was very different from today. And here's just one example. In the pre-flood world, there were towering stromatolite mounds built from algae and sediments washed in by tides. In today's world, much smaller mounds still exist in a few places. Now, these stromatolites are identical to ones in the past, just smaller. But why? Well, the fountains of the great deep forever changed the pre-flood ocean environment. And the new conditions made it hard for stromatolites to grow like they did before. These algae mounds are a reminder of the flood and a world lost because of sin.
9: 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Go to AnswersRadio.com for answers.
10: Chapter 15. A soft answer turneth away wrath, but grievous words stir up anger. The tongue of the wise useth knowledge aright, but the mouth of fools poureth out foolishness. The eyes of the Lord are in every place, beholding the evil and the good. A wholesome tongue is a tree of life, but perverseness therein is a breach in the spirit. A fool despiseth his father's instruction, but he that regardeth reproof is prudent. In the house of the righteous is much treasure, but in the revenues of the wicked is trouble. The lips of the wise disperse knowledge, but the heart of the foolish doeth not so. The sacrifice of the wicked is an abomination to the Lord, but the prayer of the upright is his delight. The way of the wicked is an abomination unto the Lord, but he loveth him that followeth after righteousness. Correction is grievous unto him that forsaketh the way, and he that hateth reproof shall die. Hell and destruction are before the Lord. How much more, then, the hearts of the children of men? A scorner loveth not one that reproveth him, neither will he go unto the wise. A merry heart maketh a cheerful countenance, but by sorrow of the heart the spirit is broken. The heart of him that hath understanding seeketh knowledge, but the mouth of fools feedeth on foolishness. All the days of the afflicted are evil, but he that is of a merry heart hath a continual feast. Better is little with the fear of the Lord than great treasure and trouble therewith. Better is a dinner of herbs where love is than a stalled ox and hatred therewith. A wrathful man stirreth up strife, but he that is slow to anger appeaseth strife. The way of the slothful man is as an hedge of thorns, but the way of the righteous is made plain. A wise son maketh a glad father, but a foolish man despiseth his mother. Folly is joy to him that is destitute of wisdom, but a man of understanding walketh uprightly. Without counsel, purposes are disappointed, but in the multitude of counselors they are established. A man hath joy by the answer of his mouth, and a word spoken in due season, how good is it? The way of life is above to the wise, that he may depart from hell beneath. The Lord will destroy the house of the proud, but he will establish the border of the widow. The thoughts of the wicked are an abomination to the Lord, but the words of the pure are pleasant words. He that is greedy of gain troubleth his own house, but he that hateth gifts shall live. The heart of the righteous studieth to answer, but the mouth of the wicked poureth out evil things. The Lord is far from the wicked, but he heareth the prayer of the righteous. The light of the eyes rejoiceth the heart, and a good report maketh the bones fat. The ear that heareth the reproof of life abideth among the wise. He that refuseth instruction despiseth his own soul, but he that heareth reproof getteth understanding. The fear of the Lord is the instruction of wisdom, and before honor is humility. Psalm 106. Praise ye the Lord. O give thanks unto the Lord, for he is good, for his mercy endureth forever. Who can utter the mighty acts of the Lord? Who can show forth all his praise? Blessed are they that keep judgment, and he that doeth righteousness at all times. Remember me, O Lord, with the favour that thou bearest unto thy people. O visit me with thy salvation, that I may see the good of thy chosen, that I may rejoice in the gladness of thy nation, that I may glory with thine inheritance. We have sinned with our fathers. We have committed iniquity. We have done wickedly. Our fathers understood not thy wonders in Egypt. They remembered not the multitude of thy mercies, but provoked him at the sea, even at the Red Sea. Nevertheless, he saved them for his name's sake, that he might make his mighty power to be known. He rebuked the Red Sea also, and it was dried up. So he led them through the depths, as through the wilderness. And he saved them from the hand of him that hated them, and redeemed them from the hand of the enemy. And the waters covered their enemies, there was not one of them left. Then believed they his words. They sang his praise. They soon forgat his works. They waited not for his counsel, but lusted exceedingly in the wilderness, and tempted God in the desert. And he gave them their request, but sent leanness into their soul. They envied Moses also in the camp, and Aaron, the saint of the Lord. The earth opened and swallowed up Dathan, and covered the company of Abiram. And a fire was kindled in their company. The flame burned up the wicked. They made a calf in Horeb, and worshipped the molten image. Thus they changed their glory into the similitude of an ox that eateth grass. They forgot God their Savior, which had done great things in Egypt, wondrous works in the land of Ham, and terrible things by the Red Sea. Therefore he said that he would destroy them, had not Moses his chosen stood before him in the breach to turn away his wrath, lest he should destroy them. Yea, they despised the pleasant land. They believed not his word, but murmured in their tents, and hearkened not unto the voice of the Lord. Therefore he lifted up his hand against them to overthrow them in the wilderness, to overthrow their seed also among the nations, and to scatter them in the lands. They joined themselves also unto Baal Peor, and ate the sacrifices of the dead. Thus they provoked him to anger with their inventions, and a plague brake in upon them. Then stood up Phinehas, and executed judgment, and so the plague was stayed. and that was counted unto him for righteousness unto all generations forevermore. They angered him also at the waters of strife, so that it went ill with Moses for their sakes, because they provoked his spirit, so that he spake unadvisedly with his lips. They did not destroy the nations concerning whom the Lord commanded them, but were mingled among the heathen, and learned their works, and they served their idols, which were a snare unto them. Yea, they sacrificed their sons and their daughters unto devils, and shed innocent blood, even the blood of their sons and of their daughters, whom they sacrificed unto the idols of Canaan. And the land was polluted with blood. Thus were they defiled with their own works, and went a-whoring with their own inventions. Therefore was the wrath of the Lord kindled against his people, insomuch that he abhorred his own inheritance, and he gave them into the hand of the heathen, and they that hated them ruled over them. Their enemies also oppressed them, and they were brought into subjection under their hand. Many times did he deliver them, but they provoked him with their counsel, and were brought low for their iniquity. Nevertheless, he regarded their affliction when he heard their cry, and he remembered for them his covenant, and repented according to the multitude of his mercies. He made them also to be pitied of all those that carried them captives. Save us, O Lord our God, and gather us from among the heathen to give thanks unto thy holy name, and to triumph in thy praise. Blessed be the Lord God of Israel, from everlasting to everlasting. And let all the people say, Amen. Praise ye the Lord.
11: Chapter 2. Thou therefore, my son, be strong in the grace that is in Christ Jesus. And the things that thou hast heard of me among many witnesses, the same commit thou to faithful men, who shall be able to teach others also. Now therefore endure hardness as a good soldier of Jesus Christ. No man that warreth entangleth himself with the affairs of this life, that he may please him who hath chosen him to be a soldier. And if a man also strive for masteries, yet is he not crowned except he strive lawfully. The husbandman that laboreth must be first partaker of the fruits. Consider what I say, and the Lord give thee understanding in all things. Remember that Jesus Christ of the seed of David was raised from the dead according to my gospel, wherein I suffered trouble as an evildoer, even unto bonds. But the word of God is not bound. Therefore I endure all things for the elect's sakes, that they may also obtain the salvation which is in Christ Jesus with eternal glory. It is a faithful saying, for if we be dead with him, we shall also live with him. If we suffer, we shall also reign with him. If we deny him, he also will deny us. If we believe not, yet he abideth faithful. He cannot deny himself. Of these things, put them in remembrance, charging them before the Lord that they strive not about words to no profit, but to the subverting of the hearers. Study to show thyself approved unto God, a workman that needeth not to be ashamed, rightly dividing the word of truth. But shun profane and vain babblings, for they will increase unto more ungodliness, and their word will eat as doth a canker, of whom is Hymenaeus and Philetus, who concerning the truth have erred, saying that the resurrection is past already, and overthrow the faith of some. Nevertheless, the foundation of God standeth sure, having this seal, the Lord knoweth them that are his, and let every one that nameth the name of Christ depart from iniquity. But in a great house there are not only vessels of gold and of silver, but also of wood and of earth, and some to honor and some to dishonor. If a man therefore purge himself from these, he shall be a vessel unto honor, sanctified and meet for the master's use, and prepared unto every good work. Flee also youthful lusts, but follow righteousness, faith, charity, peace, with them that call on the Lord out of a pure heart. But foolish and unlearned questions avoid, knowing that they do gender strifes. And the servant of the Lord must not strive, but be gentle unto all men, apt to teach, patient, in meekness instructing those that oppose themselves. If God peradventure will give them repentance to the acknowledging of the truth, and that they may recover themselves out of the snare of the devil, who are taken captive by him at his will.
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13: Well, the Lord is telling us these days that he wants us to praise him. He wants us to live in the joy of the Lord. So I want everybody to say three times, the joy of the Lord is my strength.
14: The joy of the Lord is my strength. The joy of the Lord is my strength. The joy of the Lord is my strength.
13: Now, God is telling us we're to live in his joy. The world is a mess. We are to pray for the world. We're to pray for the president. We're to pray for all these things that are going on. We're to pray for sickness. We're to pray for all of that. But we're not to be overcome by it, because the joy of the Lord is our strength. We should live every day in the joy of the Lord. Now, we're all different. We're not all outgoing and so on and so forth. But the point is, we can have the joy of the Lord and live that every single day, regardless of what goes on in the world. Because the world is not going to last. We have to understand that the world is only temporary, but we are permanent in Christ. And so, I want you to put up, if you will, Colossians 1:18. Colossians 1:18. I'm going to show you this in the Word. And we need to live in the joy of the Lord every single day of our life. We're to get up praising him, and we're to go to bed praising him. We are not just on this earth alone. We're on this earth for our purpose, and we're going to see that. Colossians 1:18, and he is the head of the body, the church, that's us, who is the beginning, the firstborn from the dead, that in all things he might have the preeminence. You have to understand, we're here because of God. God has a purpose for us now. He's going to take us to be with him forever, and we will be with him forever. And we need to start each day concentrating on the fact of who God is and what he's done for us and what he is doing for us. We need to get involved in what God's doing and not be drawn down by the world, the flesh, and the devil. Those three things will pull you down if you concentrate on them. And there's always something that isn't going well, and so you need to understand that. So, he's the head of the body, the church. He is our leader. He is our guide. He is our blessing. He is our joy. And we're not to be down because the world is down. We're to be up because Christ is up. You understand? And we're to give him preeminence in our life. But we have to be honest. A lot of us are not doing that. And so we have to be honest and start doing what God wants us to do. Now, if we have him, we have lordship over sin, disease, Satan, and circumstances. We have to understand that. We have preeminence over those things in Christ. So we are as free as he is. Now we must act upon the word of God. Put up Hebrews 9:12. Hebrews 9:12. The scriptures are very, very important. And if you're not in the scriptures, you're not in the joy of the Lord. It says, neither by the blood of goats and calves, but by his own blood. He entered once into the holy place, having obtained eternal redemption for us. Yes, they worshiped and they killed goats and calves and gave them to God and did all that stuff in the Old Testament, but that was looking forward to Christ coming. He has already come. He came for us. We need to understand that. Put up also verse 26, Hebrews 9:26. I want you to see the 9:26. Okay. For then must he often have suffered since the foundation of the world, but now once in the end of the world has he appeared to put away sin by the sacrifice of himself. He doesn't want us doubt all the time, worrying about every bad thing that's going on around us. We're to be lifted up in Christ because he is the answer to every problem we have. Past sins have been dealt with in the death, burial, and resurrection of Christ. Put up Hebrews 10, verse 1. I'm going to show you something. We need to realize where we're at. We're above all that past life. Don't let Satan keep you concentrating on sin you had before you were saved. God has forgotten it. It has no purpose. It has nothing. We're not to dwell on that sin. I've said this many times, but there was a pastor over at Faith Center who murdered somebody before he was saved. But after he was saved, he had a jail ministry and still does today. He doesn't concentrate on what went on before. It's not going to mean anything. It's what happens from the time you're saved to the time you're with the Lord personally. It says, for the law having a shadow of good things to come, and not the very image of the things, can never with those sacrifices which they offer year by year continually make the comers therefore perfect. In other words, all that ritual in the temple didn't mean anything if they didn't know Jesus. Are you listening? It didn't mean a thing. When Jesus was on the earth, they did all that ritual in the temple and they didn't like Jesus. They were totally wrong. They were to concentrate on Christ. And that's what, and okay, next verse, please. Verse 2. For then they would not have ceased to be offered because the worshipers once purged should have had no more conscience of sins. Look at that. We're not to dwell on sin. We're not to dwell on what we did wrong. All of us did wrong. But we are to dwell on what Jesus did right and wants to do right through us. That's what we're to be concentrating on. If we're doing anything else than that, we're not doing what God wants. We ought to be coming to church praising the Lord and praising his name. The joy of the Lord is to be our strength. Every single day, not just Sunday. Come on. We've got to get this thing right. Past sin before salvation is no longer an issue. Whatever it was, it doesn't make any difference what you did before you came to Christ. It's what you're doing now that counts and will be held up forever. So we got to remember that. Jesus Christ is our Savior. Put up Hebrews 10:14. We got to get our attitude right. We got to start living every day as though we are in Christ because we are. And he's in you. Wherever you go, he goes. I'm going to mention something that's going to be interesting a little bit later. For by one offering, he has perfected forever. Everybody say perfected. Forever. Them that are sanctified, them that are holy, them that know the Lord, you are now perfect in Christ. You're perfect in Christ. You don't have to live like you did before. You don't have to be sad about every day. You don't have to be worrying about what's going on in the world. You need to pray for it. You need to pray for the world. You need to pray for Iran. You need to pray for President Trump. You need to pray for your friends that are lost and all of that stuff, but we're not to let that dominate our thoughts. Do I hear an amen? We got to start living like God wants us to and letting Him live through us. He's freed the new creation from even the consciousness of sin. We shouldn't even think about it. We should have nothing to do with it. You have to be careful what you do. You have to be careful what you watch. You have to be careful what you read. Yeah, all those things. We're not to do sin. We can sin today, but if we do, we have an advocate we can go to who will totally forgive us and make us perfect again. Do I hear an amen? We got to start living like Christians instead of living like the world, you see. He has freed the new creation from even the consciousness of sin. I'll tell you how we're supposed to walk on this earth. We're supposed to walk in love. We're not supposed to be down. We're not supposed to be discouraged. We're not supposed to be living, oh, I wish this day was over. Oh, no. I wish I see more of the Lord. I want more of Him. I want Him to come through my life. He has a plan. Put up John 13:34. John 13:34. I'm going to tell you something we're to do that a lot of us don't do. We got to get it right, folks. A new commandment I give unto you, that you love one another. Everybody say, love one another. As I have loved you. We're to love people, even if they're lost, as God loved us. That you also love one another. We are supposed to be love. We're supposed to be loving people. We're not supposed to be even hating Iran. Yes, they're doing wrong as a nation and as a leadership, but we're to pray for them. We're to love them as human beings. We're not to love what they're doing. We're to love them as people. We got to start loving people and quit acting like we're better than everybody and everybody's going to hell and we're going to heaven and all that kind of stuff. That's true, we are going to heaven, but we want Christ died for the world. Christ wanted everybody to be saved. I say everybody. I don't care what they're doing. He's not agreeing with what they're doing, but He wants them, if they come to Him, He's not making them. It's their choice. It was our choice. We have to make the right choices. A new commandment I give unto you, that you love one another as I have loved you. We're to love other people like Jesus loved us. We got to start doing this thing right. What we do, we get saved and we say, oh man, we're in great shape. Man, they're lost and going to hell. No. Lord, show them yourself. Make them an opportunity, Lord, so that they can come to you and make a decision to be saved. Anybody can be saved. Paul was the worst sinner in this world, and he became one of the greatest saints. I hope you're listening. Now, put up verse 35, next verse. We got to start doing this thing like God says. By this shall all men know that you are my disciples, if you love one another. All men will know you're a disciple of Christ if you love people. I didn't say love everything they're doing. I say love people. I don't care how rotten they act. We're to love them as human beings. And we're to pray that the Holy Spirit will draw them to Christ. We have God in us. I got news for you. Jesus wasn't by Himself on this earth. God the Father was in Him when He healed people, when He touched people's lives, when He raised the dead. He loved people. He wanted everybody saved. He still wants everybody saved. Are there going to be? No, we know that. But we are to love them as human beings. Come on. We got to get this right. He wants us to think like Christ, to live as Christ would live in our place, to act as he would act and what he would be. We know what love is by living for him on this earth. Put up 1 John 3:16. Write these scriptures down. The word of God is power. The word of God is joy. Yes, God will punish wickedness, but he also will bless righteousness, which he gives you and I. Hereby perceive we the love of God. Here's how we know the love of God. Because he laid down his life for us, we ought to lay down our lives for the brethren. We are to lay our lives down for other people, particularly people that are lost. I think we get to this thing about being a Christian totally wrong. We just think, well, we're going to heaven, praise God, hallelujah. Everybody else is going to hell. No, that's not the way we're to look at it. We're to love them, to bring them to a place where they can make a decision. Somebody was praying for us or you wouldn't have got saved. Do you hear what I just said? Somebody was praying for you or you wouldn't have been saved. Gary, come on up here. I got a thing for you. This is your thing for baptism. This is your certificate. Good to see you today. Lord bless you. Yes. Yes. Hallelujah. Thank you, Lord. So, we have to understand. I tell you, 1 John 3:16, this is so good. And this is the way we're to live. We're to get it right. We're serving God. We're living for God. We're living in his realm now, if you're saved, if you accepted him as Lord and Savior. If you haven't, do it, you see. Hereby perceive we the love of God, because he laid his life down for us, we ought to lay our lives for the brethren, for those that need Christ. We need to do everything we can to love them, to bless them, to encourage them, to lift them up. The Lord lived as God lived. He loved as God loved. He existed in the form of God. We are to do the same. You want to know what Jesus, you need to find out what Jesus did and start saying, God, do that same thing through me. Use me to heal people. Use me to save people. Use me to deliver people from the devil. Use me to bring joy of the Lord into their life. John 14, 9. Put that up, please. John 14, 9. I'm glad Rhonda's put that scripture up, don't you? Thank you, Lord. John 14, 9. Jesus said unto him, have I been so long with you, and yet thou hast not known me, Philip? Thou hast seen me, hast seen the Father, and how they say thou then, show us the Father. You've seen him. Next verse. Believe thou not that I am in the Father and the Father's in me? I just said that. God the Father was in Christ on this earth doing his work through Jesus, and he wants to do his work through you now. You're not the same as you were before. You're not here for the same purpose. Well, you are here for the same purpose you were before, but you got to choose to do it. It says, believest thou not that I'm in the Father and the Father in me? This is Jesus speaking. The words I speak unto you, I speak not of myself, but the Father that dwelled in me. He does the works. Whenever something good happens through you, God does it. If you want God to do more through you, let him do it. Say, God, every day, I'll do whatever you want me to do. I'll speak to whoever you want me to speak. Don't go in the store and just say, I got to pick what I want and get out of here. No, you might be in there to tell somebody about Jesus. You might be in there to pray for somebody that's sick. You might be in there to pray that somebody is living like the devil. But God will tell you, God will show you. When you walk in the door of a place, you say, God, show me what you want. Are you listening to me? That's what you do. What do you want me to do in here, Lord? If there's anybody, sometimes he will, sometimes he won't. I'll tell you that right now. Believe that not that I'm in the Father's in me. That's the same way with us. Next verse. Hallelujah. Believe me that I am in the Father's in me, or else believe me for the very work's sake. Next verse. Verily, verily, I say in you, he that believes on me, the works that I do, shall he do also, or she do also. Whenever it says he, it also means she. It says, that believeth on me, the works that I do, shall he or she do also, and greater works than these shall he do, because I go to my Father. They're here on the earth for many years. I was only on this earth for a few years, Jesus said. They're going to be here longer. We're supposed to be touching the lives of people. It's not all about us. It's all about what he wants in us. Do I hear an amen? We come to church, we ought to be shouting and jumping around for Jesus. You don't need to do that all the time, but you ought to do that when you were praising the Lord. You ought to get excited about him. Come on. The Lord is above everything. God put him in charge. He is God. He's the God of love. He took the form of a servant. Can you imagine the Son of God dying for sinners like us? Isn't that something? God, what love God had for you and for me and still does. You say, well, things aren't going my way. Talk to him. He has a plan for your life and so forth. He lived and walked in his own creation. He humbled himself, become obedient unto death of the cross. He became sin. He became our sin. He took our sin upon himself. He died because the wages of sin is death, and he took our death so that we would have his life. I mean, that's something to get excited about. That's something to smile about. That's something to live this life for. And that's what we need to be doing. God said we need to pray for 500 new people the next year in this church. This church should be an example of what Christ wants. We're to be touching other people's lives. We're to be inviting people to church. We're to never give up on telling people about Jesus, you see. Then sin of Adam came upon all mankind. Sin penetrated the heart of God himself because he took it, our sin, so that we could have his righteousness. That is absolutely amazing. It's hard to stay in your seat when you understand what God has done. I mean, you want to jump over the pews. Oh, thank you, Lord, for what you've done. Hallelujah. Oh, my goodness. How gracious, how loving, how perfect he is. Now, Christ believed in love. The Bible says God is love. Romans 5, 6 to 8. I got news. When you become a Christian, you're love. You're supposed to be. You don't live like you did before. You don't try to see how much you can get out of this world. See how much you can get out of Christ in this world. Romans 5, 6 to 8. For when we were yet without strength, in due time, Christ died for the ungodly. Tells us all about that. Next verse. For scarcely for a righteous man will one die, yet peradventure for a good man, some would even dare to die. Next verse. But God commended his love for us in that while we were yet sinners, Christ died for us. He didn't wait till we quit sinning. He died while we were sinning for you and me. And we're to do the same. We're to love people. You're to love the leaders over there, and not what they're doing in Iran, but we're to love them as persons, and we need to pray for them that they'll come to Christ as their Savior and Lord. Do I hear an amen? Put up Romans 15:3. Romans 15:3. Romans is a great book. The Bible is a book we should be honoring, we should be reading, we should read it at least through the whole Bible once a year. And if you're not doing that, you're not doing what God saved you for. Okay, for even Christ pleased not himself. Woo. I didn't say that. God did. Even Christ pleased not himself. But as it is written, the reproaches of them that reproach thee fell on me. Our sin fell upon Christ. He took it and put it away completely. Oh, what a wonderful, wonderful God we have. Oh, my goodness, oh, my goodness, my goodness. We should praise him. Yes, God is love, God is love, God is love. And we need to keep our mind on that. Christ's work was to provide the reconciliation between God and man. That's why he came, to bring us to God. He came, he didn't have to die for us, but he did it so we could then come to God through him. He's the door. Hallelujah, Jesus. Thank you, Lord, for what you have done. My goodness, that's the number one thing we should be thinking about. Put up Colossians 1:20. Colossians 1:20. I mean, the Word of God is powerful and it's alive. Oh my, as a two-edged sword. All right. And having made peace through the blood of his cross, by him to reckon all things to himself, that's us, by him I say, whether it be things in earth or things in heaven, next verse, and you that were sometimes alienated and enemies in your mind by wicked works, now has he reconciled, next verse, in the body of his flesh through death to present you holy and unblameable and unprovable in his sight. That's why Christ died, so you would be perfect before God. And you would bring others to God. If you're not bringing others to God, if you're not praying for other people, if you're only thinking about yourself, you've missed what God called you to. Come on. This is what the church is all about. God was in Christ. Christ believed in love and did his part. Now it's our turn. That's why we're on the earth. Yes, we work. Yes, we have a marriage. Yes, we have kids. Or maybe we don't. Maybe we're just here. But put up 2 Corinthians 5, verse 13. 2 Corinthians 5, 13. I'm giving you a lot of scripture because you need to know this is life. This scripture is life. For whether we are beside ourselves, it is to God, or whether we be sober, it's for your cause. We're to be alive to God. We're to be alive for His purpose. Next verse, 14. For the love of Christ constrains us, because we thus judge that if one died for all, then all were dead. Everybody was dead. We're going to hell until He died for us. He took our place. He will never have to die, but He died for you and me. He did it for you and me. We belong to Him. We're to be what He wants. Let's face it, most of the church is not doing what it's supposed to be doing. I'm talking about churches all over the world. Some of them are closing, and they should be building on. They should be inviting people to Christ. We should be saying, God, give us 500 new members. Help me bring them in. Give me a Bible study in my home. Do something for God. Maybe not everybody has to have a Bible study in their home, but some are. They're to invite people and then invite them to church. Do I hear an amen? Aren't you glad you came today? You see, we need to get our act together. We need to start shaping up. It's not all about us. This life's not all about us. It's about Him and what He wants. Paul said, the Apostle Paul, the love of Christ has taken hold of my heart. That's what he said. God's taken a hold of my heart. Whoa. God's taken a hold of your heart. The same love that caused Christ to die for man has constrained Paul's heart and was causing him to live for lost people. The Jews never went to the Gentiles. And God said, okay, Paul, you're a Jew. I want you to go to the Gentiles. He was aware that wasn't going to be a good thing. On the surface, but many people got saved. I'm going to tell you, you got saved because of the Apostle Paul. He went to Europe and then across to America and so on, his teaching. The attitude of love is this: I love them as though I died for them. I would die for somebody to be saved. I will give my life for them. Love will make us ambassadors that are anxious to win mankind as though we died for them. We do in some things. We have to die to some things to bring people to Christ. Paul caught the vision of love. Paul believed in love, so into the pagan world he went as Christ's ambassador, fully conscious that his message would be an offense to the Jews, foolishness to the Greeks and the Romans. But he went anyway. He didn't go where he wanted, he went where God wanted him to go. He said, I want to go to this place and that place. No, God said, that isn't where I want you to go. I want you to go over there. I want you to go to Europe. Thank you, Lord. Thank you, Lord, you sent Paul to Europe. Thank you, Lord, that Europe came to the United States. Oh, my goodness. Isn't that something? He also knew the message of reconciliation in Christ would meet man's need. 2 Corinthians 12:15. 2 Corinthians 12:15. I want to show you. You get in the Bible, you find out God said He has things for you to do. It's not about us and doing anything we want. It's what He wants. And I will very gladly spend and be spent for you. Though more abundantly I love you, the less I'll be loved. It's not about us being loved. It's about us loving other people. It's also about Christ loving us. But we got to understand God has a purpose for everyone. And you have to start living for that purpose. You have to bring people to Christ. You have to tell people about Jesus. They might say, no, I don't want to hear it. That's all right. That's their privilege. They can do that if they want to. Pray for them anyway. God's saying, I want you to love as many as my son loved. Those disciples were lost as a goose. They'd have ended up in hell if Christ hadn't got a hold of them. They'd be in hell today. He's asking us to yield to the lordship of his love in us. Romans 5:5. The Bible is full of love. We're to be loving other people. We're to be praying for our families, our neighbors, our fellow workers, our friends. If they don't know Christ, my goodness, pray they do. Don't just let them float through life and end up in eternal hell. Do everything you can to bring them to Jesus. Romans 5:5, and hope maketh not ashamed, because the love of God is shed abroad, where? Where? Not very many people saw that. The love of God is shed abroad where? That's right. In our hearts, mind, will, and emotions. By the Holy Spirit, our ghost, same difference, which is given to us. You have the Holy Spirit in you. If you sin, you're dragging the Holy Spirit in sin. Come on. He fills us with his fullness that we might love as he loves. He wants us to love as he does. God loves the worst person on this earth. He loves the worst murderer on this church, on this earth. He can't bring that person to him, but he can present a program that that person can come to Christ if they choose to do so. Love bears the weakness of the weak as though it were its own infirmity. Christ did not please himself, but he took over the sins, disease, and judgment of us. We would end up separated from God forever had it not been for the love of Jesus Christ. He loved you before you were ever born. But he has to bring you with a body on the earth so you can make a decision for him. Love will cause the new creation in Christ to pray for the one ruled by sin, as though he had been made sin for that one, though we take somebody else's place. Love will cause us to pray for the sick, as though we are the ones who had the disease and carried their pain. We're to have such love for people that it takes everything we have. Isn't that interesting? I've got just a little bit more to say, but we have to understand, we're not here just to live out life the way we want to. We're here to live out life the way God wants us to. And you have to find out what that is. And I'll tell you the truth, very few of us do. Very little of the church actually acts like the church. Just going to church isn't it. Going to church won't save you. Isn't that interesting? Joining the church won't save you. Doing good things won't save you. The death, burial, and Christ will raise you up and put you in the kingdom of God. And that's what we have to do for somebody else. Are you listening to me? We have to do everything we know how to bring somebody to Christ. To love is to have the mind of Christ. We're to love people. It's not how much money we can make. Although it's God doesn't, he wants to bless you. God wants to you to be a blessing financially for yourself.

We ought to be thanking Jesus every hour, every day. Thank you, Jesus. Thank you, Jesus. Thank you, Jesus. The new man in Christ, taking Christ's place, has a debt of love to pay to him. We owe humanity to tell them about Jesus. Wherever we go, I don't care if you go to the doctor's office. I always tell the doctor, I'm praying for you. I do. I tell the doctor, I say, I've been praying that you'll know the right thing that God wants you to do for me. I tell them, I let them know that. So the issue is, we're to be responsible for humanity. We're to love them. Not all of them are going to come to Christ. Some will, and they'll be thanking you for telling them about Jesus. I thank the preacher that preached the Word of God that got me thinking about the Lord. I was in church for 16 years and never heard one time that I had to accept the Lord as my personal Savior. And for 15 years, I didn't go to church. But then through a series of circumstances, through people, ended up in church, heard the gospel, and accepted Christ. And it wasn't anything I did, it's what he did. Put up Romans 13:8. That's the last of this. You have to put up Romans 13:8. I want to show you the Word of God is alive and powerful and sharper than any two-edged sword. But the thing is, you can get drugged down by the world. You can get drugged down by sickness. You can get drugged down by everything. But in the middle of it all, the joy of the Lord is our strength. The joy of the Lord is our strength. And not just following Jesus, it's being like him on this earth. Owe no man anything but to love one another. We're to love people whether you like them or not. We're to love people whether you like what they're doing or not. We're not to love wrong things, but we're to love the person. And we're to give ourselves to him as much as we can, that he will allow. But to love one another, for he that loves another, look at this, has fulfilled the law. You want to fulfill the law? Love other people. Now, it doesn't mean you condone what they're doing wrong. It means you love them personally as a human being put on this earth by God. God loves every person on this earth. He doesn't love whatever person's doing, and he cannot take somebody to heaven that doesn't ask, doesn't open the door to him. But we have to make the door available to unbelievers. I'm going to say this again. You got saved because somebody else loved you enough to pray for you and to ask God to show you truth. Somebody did that. You say Jesus did it? Yes, he did. But also individuals did that. That's why you're saved. God uses mankind. He uses people with a body. With a body, as I said last week, you have authority on the earth to do right things on the earth because you have the authority because you live in a body. We did not come from animals. Come on, that's crazy.

raising us. We came from God who gave us a body like His. He gave us a body like His. You can't believe that and sit still like nothing exciting is happening. One of the greatest times in our life, now I understand if you have to work, don't get me wrong, but one of the greatest times in your life is times of worship and praise with other believers. To show God you love Him. Show God you praise Him. The joy of the Lord is my strength. Let's sing it. The joy of the Lord is my strength. The joy

0: The Lord is my strength. He gives me living water, and I thirst no more. He gives me living water, and I thirst no more. He gives me living water, and I thirst no more. The joy of the Lord is my strength. I tell you, that's got to be your life. That's the number one priority of your life. The joy of the Lord is my strength. I don't care if you're sick, well, in the hospital, home, or where you are. The joy of the Lord is your strength. And you have to live that way. And life will be a lot more exciting and a whole lot more fun if you live that way. But if you live that, woe is me. Look at these awful things happening to me. That's the way some Christians live. They really do. But I'm going to tell you right now, you have the joy of the Lord, and He's your strength right now, right in this place. Hallelujah. Oh, He's good. I tell you, there's a whole lot more going to church than just sitting down in the pew. It's giving yourself to God like He gave Himself to you. It's giving yourself to God like He gave Himself to you. And you love people. And some people are going to turn the other way and not paying attention to you. That's their business. I messed up the other day. I was in a restaurant. And there was a guy crossed from me, and I don't know if he was praying or what he was doing. He kept putting his hands together, and he was waiting for his food. And God, I was supposed to go over and talk to him, and I didn't do it. Any other time I would do it, but I just didn't do it. And now I'm praying. I see him again. I'm going to run over to him and tell him, God loves you, brother. And he does. Doesn't mean he's going to heaven, but God loves him. God put him on the earth. God wants him saved. I don't care who it is. One of the reasons more people aren't in church is because the church doesn't love them. We got to love people when they come. We got to show our love of Christ, who's in us, is loving them through us and inviting them into the kingdom of God. Do I hear an amen? Amen. Isn't God good? All the time. Let's stand before Him. Remember now, we have the Lord.
1: 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Dear Heavenly Father, I'm a sinner and lost, but I believe that the Lord Jesus Christ died on the cross for me, and that He rose from the dead on the third day, and right now I receive the Lord Jesus Christ as my personal Savior and Lord. Thank you, Lord, for saving me. Our phone number is 962-1477. That's 962-1477. 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
3: It's an angry world that doesn't know it needs Jesus. So like Jesus, we must throw ourselves into the fury so that His enemies can become His friends. Cast yourself in. Assad, a Muslim in the Middle East, put his faith in Jesus, and his brother Shahul was furious with him. And he was enraged with Mark, the American who led Assad to Jesus. Still, Mark felt compelled by Jesus' love to go to that angry brother. So he drove through the night to Shahul's house. While Mark is driving, Jesus appears to Shahul in a dream and tells him that someone is coming to show him the way of salvation. At sunrise, Mark knocks on Shahul's door. The door flies open, and there's Shahul, no longer angry, but excited. Are you here to tell us about Jesus? Mark shared the good news, and Shahul and his entire family embraced Jesus. Muslims are deciding to follow Jesus like never before. Join what Jesus is doing in the Muslim world. FrontiersUSA.org.
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5: This year, America celebrates a major milestone, our semi-quincentennial, 250 years since our nation's birth and the Declaration of Independence. But throughout this year of 250s, there are other important milestones worthy of our attention. A mere 248 years ago this spring, General George Washington and the Continental Army were recovering from one of the lowest points of the War for Independence. During the winter of 1777 to 1778, approximately 12,000 troops encamped at Valley Forge after British forces captured Philadelphia. This encampment is remembered for its very real hardship. Disease, poor supplies, and brutal winter rains, sleet, and mud that all took a heavy toll. Historians estimate that as many as 2,000 soldiers died. Yet, Valley Forge is not simply a story of suffering. It was a turning point in the formation of a disciplined fighting force that would repel the British Empire. This winter encampment stands as one of the defining proving grounds for the American Revolution, and it is a lasting symbol of endurance and our national character. As Washington wrote of those encamped with him, "Naked and starving as they are, we cannot enough admire the incomparable patience and fidelity of the soldiery." Well, this year, Valley Forge National Historical Park turns 50 years old. On July 4th, 1976, roughly 3,500 acres were preserved as historic ground. This site now includes reconstructed log huts, many original structures, monuments, and museums that all tell the story of our American soldiers and the cause they served. It receives nearly 2 million visitors every year, and it serves not only as an educational resource, but a reminder of the price our ancestors paid to secure your liberty and mine. I've been fortunate enough to visit Valley Forge, to walk the grounds of beleaguered soldiers and militiamen, to visit the house that served as Washington's headquarters, even to touch the same railing he used to climb each night to his bedroom. I encourage you to take a trip to Valley Forge this year, or to any of the amazing sites of our War for Independence. Our shared story is preserved in these places, and to see and touch these pieces of our American story is surely an impactful way to honor and remember the legacy of our homeland. At the Phyllis Schlafly Report, we honor our history and learn from it as we look toward the future. 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And join us again for the Phyllis Schlafly Report.
6: May 15th, the build-up. Have you ever run a marathon? If so, you know it requires months of training to get into shape before feeling fully prepared for the challenge. There are actually many things we might want to do that we have to build up to do before we can take the leap. But there's one thing that's completely opposite, and that's turning to the Lord for His forgiveness and healing. Maybe you've recognized that sins become a wedge between you and God, and you want to make it right. But you feel you have to get your act together first. You have to prove you deserve forgiveness, and then you can come before Jesus. But this couldn't be further from the truth, as we'll hear from David, who's here to share with us his true story on this Unshackled Daily Devotional.
7: My grandparents had raised me until I was 9. Then Dad took me to live with him and my stepmother. I was soon addicted to all kinds of drugs and stealing to meet my needs. When I was 16, Dad and I got into a fight, and he threw me out. I managed to graduate, barely, and got a job in the shipyards where my co-workers and I smoked pot together. Several times I tried to quit using drugs, but failed. I began to hate my weakness and thought about suicide many times. Some of us were arrested for smoking pot on the street, and I spent 4 hours in jail. That sobered me. I talked with a Christian at work who described how Jesus had turned him away from drugs. Another co-worker was even bolder in his witness. He took me to an empty office at lunchtime and, with his Bible, showed me that sin leads to death, but the gift of God is eternal life through Jesus Christ our Lord. Now, I mistakenly thought that I had to get rid of my bad habits before I could be saved, but he explained that God accepts us just as we are when we turn from sin to Christ. I prayed that day, giving my life to Jesus Christ and asking God to remake me. My old drug buddies didn't think my new life would last, but they were wrong. Jesus set me free, cleaned me up, and gave me joy. Two of my old drug buddies came to know Jesus too.
6: In the book of Isaiah, God's addressing the rebellious nation of Judah. He says in chapter 44, verse 22, "I have swept away your offenses like a cloud, your sins like the morning mist. Return to me, for I have redeemed you." 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He is the one who cleanses and restores. We cannot begin this process without Him. 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
8: Hi, I'm Pastor Keith Manley with today's reflection of grace. Love is at the very heart of the gospel. 1 John 4, verses 7 and 8 remind us, "Beloved, let us love one another, for love is from God. And whoever loves has been born of God and knows God." You see, love isn't just a feeling. It's a lifestyle that transforms our interactions and our very being. When we walk in love, we mirror God's own heart to those around us. Today, make a conscious effort to extend kindness, patience, and understanding. 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And that's today's Reflection of Grace.
9: Chapter 4. 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
13: 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Today's Bible teacher is Dr. Chuck Missler, connecting the Bible to your life and the world around you. 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In today's study, Dr. Missler begins his conclusion of this exciting study through the whole Bible.
14: Well, we are now in hour 24 of our Learn the Bible in 24-hour project, which is basically just an opportunity to come to some conclusions, take a broad review of what we've covered over the last 23 sessions. We obviously have gone through the entire Old Testament, starting with the Torah, then through the historical books, the poetical books, major and minor prophets. As we did, we tried to develop a broad perspective on the one hand, and yet I tried as we went along to pick up a few of the details. The truth is in the details. You may recall we noted that if you take every 49th letter in the book of Genesis, it spells the name Torah, interestingly enough. If you do the same thing in Exodus, the first tau, first vav, first resh, every 49 letters again spells Torah. In Leviticus, it doesn't happen. In Numbers, of course, it does, but backwards of all things. Same thing with Deuteronomy, you have the equivalent kind of thing occur. And this is a mystery. Why on earth is this here? Is this by accident? I don't think so. Is it by design? I guess so, but what does it prove? Well, Leviticus, let's take another look at Leviticus. We discover that every seventh letter, not seven squared, but every seventh letter, spells out the unpronounceable name of God, which the rabbis typically say Yad He Vav He or Yehovah, or people have different ways of rendering it, but basically the Tetragrammaton. Well, now when we stand back from this design, we notice that Torah is spelled forward in the first two books and backwards in the last two books. In Leviticus, it highlights the fact that the Torah always points to the name of God. Now, this is not a big deal, except it's a flag to alert us to the fact that underneath the text is design. And these designs are, in some cases, very profound. We'll touch on a few of those. Very early in our review, we talked about the nature of time, and we got into the physics of that. But the main point of it is that in our 20th century science heritage, we now know that time is a physical property. It varies with mass, acceleration, and gravity, among other things. And that means that we exist in more than three dimensions. In fact, the physicists now tell us probably 10 dimensions. But the main point is that God uses His ability to be outside time altogether to validate His message to us. And if we think of time as linear, we think of eternity as starting at infinity on the left, going to infinity on the right. Or putting that into our space, if you can visualize this curve as a three-dimensional space, we are in the present, behind us is the past, ahead of us is the future. For us, life is a sequence of events. But to someone who's outside time, in eternity, he can see the past, the present, and future simultaneously. And this is an attribute of God alone. But he uses that to authenticate the message he sends us. He proves it that it's really from him by writing history before it happens. We call that prophecy in one sense. But we find it also in subtle sense. Much of the Bible makes no sense except as history finally plays out. The brazen serpent is an example of that in Numbers 21. Makes no sense until you get to John 3 and so forth. So we also talked about the stretch factor of the universe, as it's commonly thought of. Is the universe 15, 16 billion years old, or was it created in 6 days? It turns out the expansion factor of 10 to the 12th, which is widely accepted, is in fact simply the same expansion factor if you render it in terms of the mass of the earth versus the mass of the universe. You take that ratio, 6 times 10 to the 12th days, renders down to 6 days, if you will. Day one goes to, that's one rendering by Dr. Gerald Schroeder, but there's other considerations. The main point is I believe in a six-day creation, literal days, because God intends us to understand that, not from Genesis, but from Exodus 20, verse 11. So we talked a lot about that. We talked about information measures, the difference between order and disorder, noise and signal, cacophony, music, and chaos and cause. These are opposites. On the left, we have disorder. We have entropy, which is a way of saying randomness. And on the right, we have information. And they're opposites to each other, in a sense. So they are different, and things are always flowing towards randomness. The universe is winding down. It takes external input to create order or information, and that speaks to a creation, a definitive creation. The Darwinists cannot explain the origin of life because they can't explain the origin of information. That's really the issue, not the biology of it. We made an entropy profile of the universe. Randomness is at the bottom, order is at the top in this little diagram. The word erev speaks of obscurity or disorder, and the word boker being orderly or discernible, they ultimately come to mean evening and morning. But what we really have is an erev and boker defining the first day of creation, and light was created and so forth. And then we went to the second day, erev and boker, and we had properties of space emerge. And then we had the land and vegetation. And the fourth day we had the sun and the moon and the stars. And then we had the birds and the fish and so forth. And then we finally had in the sixth day animals, Mr. and Mrs. Man and so forth. What's provocative about this, of course, is in the seventh day, there is no Erev and Boker. There's obviously an evening and morning, but the point is the Erev and Boker, the reduction of entropy, the insertion of structure and design, had ceased. It was completed at the end of the sixth day. And so the scripture tells us. But then we get to a huge discontinuity, the fall of man in chapter 3, in which we have a decay. We have a huge disruption of the original creation. Everything we know about the universe is post-curse, as God declares war on Satan for his exploits here. That starts the scarlet thread. God promises that he would redeem the world through the seed of the woman. It's a hint of the virgin birth. It's going to come from mankind. It's going to be a man to do this. In fact, from a specific nation that Abraham is called to do. Jacob, the tribe, and David, the family, and so forth. And so as the scripture goes, it sequentially focuses on God's plan of redemption. And as he focuses, Satan tries to disrupt it. We even took a look at the proper names in the genealogy of Genesis 5 and discovered, interestingly enough, that there's a sentence, man is appointed mortal sorrow, but the blessed God shall come down, teaching that his death shall bring the despairing comfort of rest. Adam, Seth, Enosh, Kenan, Mahalalel, Yared, Enoch, Methuselah, Lamech, and Noah are built from Hebrew roots. A man is appointed mortal sorrow, but the blessed God shall come down teaching that his death, whose death? God's death, shall bring the despairing comfort or rest. Praise God. So here we have a summary of the Christian gospel tucked away in a genealogy in the Torah, astonishingly enough. Well, of course, we got into the fallen angels and the Nephilim and all of that. We talked about Noah's Ark and the realities of it, its displacement being equivalent to at least 500, maybe twice that, railroad cars. Equivalent space for 125,000 sheep when you've got only about 18,000 species to deal with. It sounds quite much more comfortable than it does on the face of it. We also covered the reasons why we don't think that Mount Ararat is in Turkey is a viable site for the Ark. It violates what the scripture would tend to argue, that they came from the east to Babel, which means that somewhere the Ark, the real Mount Ararat, is probably in Iran somewhere, and we will not be surprised if some of the attempts to find it will surface in the coming years. But then we, of course, talked about the call of Abraham and his family, how he married his half-sister, had Ishmael as well as Isaac, how as the family grows and so forth, these relationships are important. He has a nephew by the name of Lot that becomes very prominent in Genesis. We talked about that. Under Bethuel, we had Rebekah, who becomes the bride of Isaac, from whom we have Esau and Jacob, Esau being the forebearer of the Edomites, the enemies of Israel. Some of these tensions we see in the world today have their roots way back in the Genesis time period. And of course, also to Bethuel, in addition to Rebekah, you had Laban. And Laban has Leah and Rachel, two daughters that marry into Jacob. So we have the whole scenario of the patriarchs start to lay out in the book of Genesis that we went through. Under the patriarchs, we took some time to really understand Abraham, who had Ishmael through Hagar, not Sarah. Under Sarah, we had Isaac, who marries Rebekah and has, again, Jacob. And again, we have the key line, from which come the 12 tribes. Not only through Leah and Rachel, Leah has the four, and then Rachel gives her handmaid to have two more, Dan and Naphtali. And then Leah figures, that's a good idea, I'll do the same thing with Zilpah, so there's a couple there. And by this time, Rachel finally has a child, Joseph. And then Leah has two more. And then finally, Rachel has Benjamin, but dies in childbirth. But Rachel is the one, Jacob loved Rachel more than life itself. And so obviously Joseph was very favored, and Joseph becomes the prime minister of the world through the incredible drama that finishes the last few chapters of the book of Genesis. He has two sons that get adopted by Jacob, as he adopts his grandsons, as we would call them. So you have 13 potential tribes, so you can always have 12 by dropping, if you have to drop one out. That relieves a lot of the confusion that comes later. As for the other descendants of Abraham, under Esau, who marries with the sons of Ishmael, but it's interesting that ones that are truly Arabs are really sons of Keturah, not even Hagar as well as Sarah. Certainly not Sarah, but not even Hagar, interestingly enough. They really come from Keturah. From Jokshan, we have Saudi Arabia, and from Midian, we have the Bedouins and such. So the whole issue of Arabs is an issue. Something else, getting back to some of the subtleties we pointed out as we went through, we noticed that in 49-letter intervals, we have a very interesting genealogy tucked away in Genesis 38. We have Boaz in 49-letter intervals, then we have Ruth in 49-letter intervals, and then we have Obed in 49-letter intervals, and then we have Ishai or Jesse in 49-letter intervals, and then we have David in 49-letter intervals. What's astonishing about this is Boaz, Ruth, Obed, Jesse, and David in chronological order, centuries before the fact. This is in the book of Genesis. This is long before Moses and all of that. I mention this not that it's a big deal, except be aware of the fact that there are discoveries laying just beneath the surface of the text that highlight its supernatural origins. So the text anticipates the lineage of David several centuries in advance. David did not come as a surprise or an afterthought. That was God's plan from the beginning. So anyway, we went through the Torah, the book of beginnings. We took the birth of the nation in Exodus. We looked at the book of holiness, the law of the nation. And then we talked about Numbers, their wanderings due to a lack of faith. And then finally, Moses' three epistles that make up the book of Deuteronomy, his final review and comments on the whole thing before he dies. Then we went through the historical books, Joshua and the conquest of Canaan, Judges, the next 300 years, where they really snatch defeat out of the jaws of victory by not following through what Joshua had started. And then we have Ruth, this incredible little four-chapter book that really reveals to us the role and background of the kinsman redeemer. Very essential when we get to the book of Revelation. Then we had 1 Samuel, the birth of the kingdom, and then for 2 Samuel, the reign of David himself, and then the kingdom divided under Solomon, and then the history of that divided kingdom. Chronicles is a review of both of those with special emphasis on David and the southern kingdom, but we have basically the monarchy there from 1 Samuel through to Chronicles, 1 Samuel being the bridge between the judges and the monarchy period. So we went through the whole background of history here with Genesis covering a huge part of history from the creation all the way up to the Exodus, then the rest of the Old Testament from there through the monarchy period. Then the four centuries of what they call the silent period, and the New Testament is so different than the Old Testament, it occurs in just one lifetime. But boy, what a lifetime it is. And so we have that perspective. The monarchy, of course, was, we went through that rather hurriedly, but the best we could with the time. The Saul started with such promise but ended in failure. We had David, who is the key to all things in many respects. And then Solomon, who started well but again failed. It's interesting, you look at Saul or Solomon or many others, finishing well is the name of the game. And so we have 1st, 2nd Samuel, 1st, 2nd Kings, sometimes called 1st, 2nd, 3rd, and 4th Kings in some Bibles. But in any case, Elijah being in 1st Kings, Elisha in the 2nd Kings is at the break point there. Chronicles being a repeat of 2 Samuel through 2 Kings from the point of view primarily of the southern kingdom. We went through the prophets, the various prophets that we also, as we went along, saw the building of the temple. We noted the differences between it and the tabernacle that are very profound, but the same basic architecture, but adding the elements of the porch, the pillars, and the hidden chambers. Many lessons out of this that we touched upon. And how the basic tabernacle model, the body, the soul, the heart, and the spirit, seem to be profiled. And seven times in the scripture, God says, "Ye are the temple of God." What does he mean by that? There are many lessons here that are well amplified by our little briefing called The Architecture of Man, but perhaps more profoundly by my wife's trilogy, The Way of Agape, and the books that followed. The fact that the porch is there is our willpower, very key issue. The subconscious being implied by these wooden chambers and so forth. Sounds strange at first, encourage you to study, review all that. But after the monarchy, we get to the historical books, Ezra, the return from captivity, from the Babylonian captivity, and Nehemiah, the rebuilding of Jerusalem, and the scene of the fulfillment of the Daniel 70 weeks, or 69 of the 70 weeks. And between Ezra and Nehemiah actually occur Esther, from which the escape that, from being exterminated. Very, very dramatic, dramatic story. We went through the poetical books, not too expositionally too much. We talked about Job, at least in the central points. Psalms, Proverbs, Ecclesiastes, and so forth. The messianic details in the Psalms are astonishing. You don't think of the Psalms as a book of prophecy, but they really are. They're more than just the hymns. There's an enormous amount of details about Jesus, his person, that he's the Son of God, Son of Man, and Son of David is emphasized by many of them. His offices, prophet, priest, and king, are emphasized by many of them. But his messianic profile is astonishing. That he'd speak in parables, he'd calm storms, he'd be despised, rejected, mocked, whipped, derided. He would be impaled on a cross, he'd be thirsty, given wine mixed with gall, lots cast for his garments, not a bone would be broken. All these are detailed in the Psalms. And with astonishing precision, he'd rise from the dead, he'd ascend to heaven, he'd be at the right hand of God, he's the high priest, he'll judge the nations, his reign would be eternal as the Son of God and also the Son of David. People would sing Hosanna to him, blessed forever, and would come into glory in the last days. So all this is laid there. The coming of his kingdom is mentioned in Psalm 46 through tribulation. The range of his kingdom, all the earth, in Psalm 47. The center of his kingdom, Psalm 48. So 46, 47, 48 are a trilogy on the coming range and center of the coming kingdom of the Messiah. Then we got to the major prophets and what rich material. We spent a whole session just on Isaiah, the messianic prophet. And then we tried to get most of the others. We spent a special time on Daniel also, because he's half history and half prophets. 12 key points in Isaiah. That just Isaiah 53, he comes in absolute loneliness. He was despised, rejected of men. He suffered for sins in the place of ourselves. That God himself caused the suffering to be vicarious. All these are descriptions not from Paul's epistles, from the book of Isaiah, chapter 53. His absolute resignation, he opened not his mouth. The description there is astonishing in Isaiah 53. He died as a felon from prison and from judgment. He was cut off prematurely out of the land of the living. He was personally guiltless, no violence nor deceit in his mouth. He was to live after. He was to live on after his sufferings, to prolong his days. Jehovah's pleasure would prosper in his hand and so forth. The mighty would triumph after his suffering. By all this, God would justify many, the scripture says. All this is in the Old Testament centuries before, Isaiah 53. And hidden behind the text, within those 12 verses, are the names of the people that are at the foot of the cross. You got Pharisees, Levites, Caiaphas, Annas, the man Herod, and so forth. All kinds of words that are relevant, but perhaps most astonishing, the disciples that were mourning. Peter, Matthew, John, Andrew, Philip, Thomas. Two Jameses, not three, because one was not a believer until after the resurrection. Simon, Thaddeus, Matthias, three Marys are there, and one of them is entangled with the reference to John and Salome and Joseph. Just amazing. These are encrypted within 12 verses, the people of the cross. What's even more astonishing is a name that should occur statistically, just because of the frequency of the letters, within that sequence of tests, that is conspicuous in its absence. That's the name of Judas. Well, we got to Daniel, talked about Daniel chapter 2 and the strange metallic dream that Nebuchadnezzar had, but then also the series of visions that Daniel would have later in his life and how they paralleled with each other, both of them profiling the history of Gentile dominion on the planet Earth, right up to the end, where it's interrupted by God's own kingdom being set up. And so we went through all of that. And of course, we can't zip through even on a summary basis and talk about the book of Daniel, even without, or any part of the scripture, without pointing out the 69 weeks, this incredible prophecy penned 5 centuries in advance, that was translated into Greek 3 centuries in advance, about that Gabriel tells Daniel the exact day that Jesus would present himself as a king to Jerusalem. Well, the commandment to restore Jerusalem to Messiah the king would be 69 weeks of years, and that turns out to be exactly right to the very day. And this is all in the Septuagint, penned, translated into Greek, 3 centuries before it happens. Gabriel's margin for error is zero. It works out when one takes the trouble to get into the precision to the very day. Getting to Ezekiel, there's all kinds of things in Ezekiel, but of course, perhaps most eminent on our horizon is the famous Magog invasion, which can very well happen in the near future. Magog and his allies are listed there. It's famous for two reasons. God will intervene on behalf of Israel rather dramatically. And also it appears to describe the use of nuclear weapons. So it's much studied among prophecy buffs today because there's an expectation by people in the strategic community that this could be on our near horizon. Each one of these is a study in its right. Then we went to the so-called minor prophets, not because they're less important, because they happen to be physically smaller. Major and minor are a librarian's categorization, not in significance. Hosea talks about the apostasy of the northern kingdom, and his book is an incredible indictment by parallelism with America. Because exactly the predicament of the northern kingdom is very parallel to America, and the remedy may be the same. Joel is a major source of information about the day of the Lord, the final climax forthcoming. Amos emphasized the ultimate rule of David. Obadiah talks about the enemies of Israel, the destruction of Edom. But you need to understand that the Edomites is generic for all of Israel's enemies, always has been. And they would celebrate any time Israel got put down. The more you study the Edomites and the whole history, the more you recognize it becomes a synonym for Israel's enemies. And Obadiah has much to talk about that. Jonah, of course, led to the repentance of Nineveh. Incredible book and also very relevant to our day. 10 miracles in that book, but the most impressive one is not. Micah has many things in it, but we know it best probably because of the birth in Bethlehem and so forth. But it also identifies the source of the Antichrist and some other interesting things in Micah. Nahum was also from Galilee to Nineveh, but this time Nineveh doesn't repent. In 722, they disappear from history. And they weren't rediscovered in history until 1849, strangely enough. Many people thought it was just a legend. Habakkuk has many interesting things, mainly about why does God use bad people to judge some of the people that aren't where they should be. In other words, he's really troubled that God will use sometimes very evil people to accomplish his judgments. But also in Habakkuk is this plea that the just shall live by faith, which becomes the watchword of the Reformation, and it's also the subject of three epistles as a trilogy on that subject. And that's why we believe that Paul wrote Hebrews. Hebrews, Romans, and Galatians are a trilogy of that. Zephaniah has a number of little nuggets, but not the least of which it predicts that not only will Israel be regathered, but when they do, they'll speak pure Hebrew. And that sounded preposterous until May 14th of 1948, and obviously the Hebrew in Israel today is pure Hebrew. Haggai focuses on the frustrations in rebuilding the temple. Zechariah has all kinds of nuggets about the second coming. So, very timely stuff. And then Malachi is the final message to a disobedient people, but he also has a secret revealed in there that's the solution to all financial problems. As you go through the study of these, the minor prophets, one of the things, we won't take the time to review it in detail now, but to understand that the prophets are not in chronological order. As you study them, try to understand which prophet prophesied under which king. As you double back on these things and do your homework, try to relate them to the context in which they were prophesying. Haggai in the days of Ezra, and Zechariah in the days of Nehemiah, and of course, Malachi at the very, very end. And the silent years are profiled for you in advance in Daniel 11. So that's the Old Testament. When you finish the Old Testament, the one thing you're hit with is that there are unexplained ceremonies left, sacrificial rituals that are not explained. You have unachieved purposes. You have all these covenants. What for? Some conditional, some unconditional. And you have unappeased longings. The poetical books are full of things they're yearning for that have yet to be fulfilled. And the prophecies, of course, are incomplete. It's important to really taste and appreciate the fact that the Old Testament is incomplete by itself. There's something missing. And what's missing, of course, is the New Testament. Jesus challenges you in John 5:39. He says, "Search the Scriptures, for in them ye think ye have eternal life." And he's referring to the Old Testament to them when he's saying that. "Search the Scriptures, for in them ye think ye have eternal life, and they are they which testify of what? Me." That's his boast. And indeed they do. And when you discover that for yourself, it'll change your whole perspective.
13: 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Until next time, may God richly bless you with the knowledge of His Son, Jesus Christ, as you study His Word.

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1: I grew up in China, where my parents both spoke and taught English in military college. They taught us hard work, ethics, and honesty. At 8, I was responsible for my younger sister when my parents were sent away for re-education during the Cultural Revolution. When I finished high school, I too went to a farm for re-education. Because universities shut down during the Cultural Revolution, when they reopened, millions of young people wanted an education. I had to study very hard to be accepted. My father once beat me for going to a movie instead of studying. I majored in English, then taught English for 6 years. At 30, I decided to get a master's degree in the U.S. My parents used their retirement savings to send me to the University of Wisconsin at La Crosse. My first winter there, I went sledding, hit a tree, and broke my pelvis and hip in 6 places. I was hospitalized for 4 weeks, and a campus pastor came daily and read the Bible to me. Communism is atheistic, but the Bible and God appealed to me. I soon joined a Bible study led by that pastor, thinking I was a Christian. I worked 3 jobs to pay my hospital bill. I graduated and met Rusty while looking for work in education administration. He took me to dinner and explained the gospel, and in time, I asked Jesus to save me. Jesus set me free of deception. I'm Hong Xiong Rost. If the Son therefore shall make you free, ye shall be free indeed.
0: If you would like to be free from the weight of sin by receiving Jesus Christ as Lord and Savior, call 1-888-NEED-HIM right now. 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
3: Just because our sins are hidden doesn't mean they aren't real. King David discovered this truth when his secret affair with Bathsheba came crashing down on everyone he loved. Though God forgave him, David watched in agony as his children reenacted his failures in increasingly devastating ways. Today on Insight for Living, Chuck Swindoll reveals a sobering truth. Moral failure leaves scars that forgiveness doesn't erase. In this study, we'll discover why the choices we make in secret today will echo through our family for years to come. Chuck titled his message, Absalom, the Rebel Prince Charming.
4: There are 2 kinds of problems that a family can endure, trouble from without and trouble from within. And this is a case of the second. David endures with his family trouble from within. And I don't think there's any way to write in the sacred record the awful guilt that this man lived with as he looked back over the months that we're going to travel through tonight and trace the steps of the downward trend of misery because he sinned during that 12-month period of time. When David sowed to the flesh, he reaped what the flesh produced. Moreover, he reaped the consequences of his actions, even though he had confessed his sin and been forgiven for it. 2 Samuel chapter 12, the general prediction is the sword will never depart from your house. Now, verse 11 introduces us to the first of 8 steps downward in David's misery. Marital infidelity, that is the first. Verse 11, behold, I will raise up evil against you from your own household. I will even take your wives before your eyes and give them to your companion, and he shall lie with your wives in broad daylight. Chapter 16, verse 21. There will be marital unfaithfulness, and I want you to notice where it took place. Verse 20, chapter 16. Absalom said to Ahithophel, give your advice. What shall we do? Now, Ahithophel is a poor counselor. As a matter of fact, he is a wicked counselor. Ahithophel said to Absalom, go into your father's concubines, whom he has left to keep the house. Then all Israel will hear that you have made yourself odious to your father. The hands of all who are with you will also be strengthened. So they pitched a tent for Absalom on the roof. Where is it David first fell into sin and planted the seeds? On the roof. On the roof of the palace. As if to say, we'll rub his nose in it. So they pitched a tent on the roof of the palace. And it says, Absalom went in to his father's concubines in the sight of all Israel. Let's go to the second one. Back to chapter 12, verse 15, the loss of the newborn baby. Not only was there marital infidelity, there was loss of the baby. Nathan went to his house. Then the Lord struck the child that Uriah's widow bore to David, so that he was very sick. Verse 17, the elders of the household stood beside him. Verse 18, then it happened on the seventh day that the child died. There is a third. Chapter 13, verses 1 to 14. One of David's sons rapes his sister. Now, when you read this account, you will notice that Amnon, the half-brother, is attracted to Tamar, half-sister, the blood sister of Absalom. And the reason I want to present that is because Absalom comes to her defense later on, and now you know why. She was to him very precious. Now, verse 1. It was after this that Absalom, the son of David, had a beautiful sister whose name was Tamar. And Amnon, the son of David, loved her. It was a wrong kind of love. It was a physical love. It was an incestuous lust. And you will notice he was so frustrated because of his sister Tamar that he made himself ill, for she was a virgin, and it seemed hard to Amnon to do anything to her. And through a process of events, he had a friend named Jonadab who helped set up the event. Tamar was brought into this scene where the boy faked illness, and he said to her in verse 11 in a very direct proposition, "Come lie with me, my sister." And she said, "No, my brother, do not violate me, for such a thing is not done in Israel." However, verse 14, he would not listen to her since he was stronger than she, suggests there was a struggle. He violated her and lay with her. Then Amnon hated her with a very great hatred. Note that. After the brother raped the sister, there was a sense of instant hate, and he put her out. And guess where she went? To her brother. Absalom. It says in verse 20, Absalom, her brother, said to her, "Has Amnon, your brother, been with you?" Now, it doesn't record an answer, but I imagine she nodded her head. I imagine that in the shame and disgrace of her experience, she simply had the strength just to nod. "Now, keep quiet, my sister. He is your brother. Do not take this matter to heart." So Tamar remained and was desolate in her brother Absalom's house. Verse 22, but Absalom did not speak to Amnon, either good or bad. For Absalom hated Amnon because he had violated his sister Tamar. Step number 4, a brother hates a brother. Absalom and Amnon did not speak, it says, for 2 years. Verse 23, for 2 full years. It went on. Now I want to ask something. Where in the world was David? Dads, we are living in the generation of the absent father. And I'll tell you, the mother is not designed to cope as both mom and dad. It is not her place. It is not her calling. It was never designed for the mother to be the sole source of discipline and authority, simply because the father has become occupied 16 hours and more a day somewhere else. And when he's home, if the truth is known, he is addicted to the television set. You know me well enough to know that I'm not for throwing out all the TVs. I'm not for getting rid of all things that happen on TV and all programs. I am saying, dads, it's amazing how little discipline we show in being unable to walk over and turn a little knob about 1 inch to the left to where it clicks. So much easier to sort of stick our thumb in the book and look over our glasses and say, now don't do that, kids, and go right back to it, than to set that aside and deal with the problem. But that's hard. And if the truth were known, we would rather say, it's her job. After all, the kind of money I'm making, she ought to count herself privileged to live in this kind of place I provided her. What kind of palace did David provide for his umpteen number of wives? It was a fabulous pad. But it didn't handle the problem at home. Absalom hated his brother. And he did so for 2 full years. They didn't even speak whether good or bad. And the result? Verse 23, after 2 full years, Absalom starts his little deceptive plan. Absalom is quite a guy. Boy, he was awake a lot earlier than his dad. Went to bed a lot later. Played his father for a fool. Offered a plan where all of them would go down to shear sheep. And the dad said, no, I don't think we should. Verse 24, Absalom came to the king and said, now your servant has sheep shearers. Please let the king and his servants go with your servant. King said to Absalom, no, my son, we should not all go, lest we be burdensome to you. Although he urged him, he would not go, but blessed him. Then Absalom said, if not, then please let my brother Amnon go with us. Now, if this dad had been on target, he would have known that Absalom has not spoken to Amnon for 2 years. I mean, you've got to be rather thick as a father to not know that a son isn't speaking to another son for 2 years. And David, now look, talk about lack of discipline. Absalom urged him, verse 27, and Amnon, he let Amnon and all the king's sons go with him. He urged him, meaning what? He badgered him, he begged him, he pled, he intimidated, he used guilt. And a father that doesn't spend the right kind of priority, the right kind of time, is a victim of his guilt. And kids manipulate and intimidate. And before long, the dad's giving in. Go ahead, just leave, do it. Now look at what happened. You won't believe it. 28. Absalom commanded his servants, saying, see now, when Amnon's heart's merry with wine, when I say to you, strike him, then put him to death. Don't fear. I've commanded you. 29, that's what they did, but that's not all. The servants of Absalom did to Amnon just as Absalom had commanded. Then all the king's sons arose, each mounted his mule and fled. It was while they were on the way that the report came to David, Absalom has struck down all the king's sons, and not one of them is left. If you're tracing the steps down, we now have Absalom murdering Amnon. A brother murders a brother. Internal strife. The sword will never depart.

way. Absalom's on his way. And while he's away, by the way, he went to granddaddy's house, verse 38. Absalom fled and had gone to Geshur. That's where his granddaddy lived, Maacah's dad, who was a king in Geshur. Ah, he can't live at home, so he'll go back to granddad while he licks his wounds and sets up his plan to rebel against his daddy. And that's precisely what he does. Step number 7, Absalom leads a conspiracy against his father. Wow. Chapter 15, 14:28. Absalom lived 2 full years in Jerusalem, did not see the king's face. He sent for Joab, and he wouldn't come. So he sent a second time, and he still wouldn't come. And then through another chain of events, Absalom got on the king's doorstep and began to steal the hearts of the people. You read the record for yourself. He stood at the gate of the king. And as people came to seek counsel of David, Absalom short-circuited. He intercepted them as they came, hugged them and kissed them and won their hearts and got them on his side. Said bad things about his father, and before long he had the majority vote. And of all things, it says in verse 14, David said to all his servants, verse 14 of chapter 15, "Arise and let us flee. Otherwise, none of us shall escape from Absalom." Who's in charge? The son. It happens every time. Parents on the Run is a book written by Beecher and Beecher, a husband-wife team. And in it, they give strong advice to parents today. The adult-centered home of yesteryear made parents the masters and children their slaves. The child-centered home of today has made parents the slaves and children the masters. There is no true cooperation in a master-slave relationship, and therefore, no democracy. Neither the restrictive authoritarian technique of rearing children, nor the newer anything-goes technique develop the genius within the individual, because neither trains him to be self-reliant. Now listen. Children raised under arbitrary rules become either spineless automatons or bitter revolutionaries who waste their lives in conflict with those around them. But children who know no law higher than their own passing fancy become trapped by their own appetites. In either case, they are slaves. That is precisely what happened to Absalom. Some number of years ago, the headlines read in this article, "Son says parents failed him, so he sues them for $350,000. In Colorado, a young man sues his parents for damages for $350,000, this 25-year-old fella, because they didn't raise him right. Boy, don't get any ideas. All kidding aside, I wonder how many kids just to ponder the thought, would feel they have the right to sue their parents. I counseled with a young man a number of years ago who sat in my office and with a curled lip and a grim face stared coldly at me as we talked about his home. He had been sent to me by his parents, and I could hardly break through that thick hide. And I said to him, "Tell me about your dad." And he uttered an oath and cleared his throat and looked out the window, and "My dad," he said, "I have one great goal, it's to kill him." He said, "I tried once, I failed, but the next time I won't." Seething with emotion. Then he began to describe time after time after time after time. His dad ridiculed, embarrassed, took advantage of, beat, didn't trust, put him down to where that boy is now an Absalom, taller than his dad. It's just a matter of time. I tell you, David is under the awful strain of all of this, and if that's not bad enough, the final straw
is Joab murders Absalom. Chapter 18, verse

0: 32. And here we are at the end of a whole series of things, and the sword is not departed from David's house. And here he is living in the backwash of the consequences of carnality, ruining the day he ever even looked at Bathsheba and carried on a year of deception. And finally, in the backwash of the rape of a sister, the conspiracy of a son, the rebellion of a son, the hatred, the murder. And he's sitting alone, no doubt perspiring to the point of exhaustion. And in comes the report. Verse 32, 1832. The king said to the Cushite, this is the runner that came from the battle, "Is it well with the young man Absalom?" See, he's guilty over this boy. Couldn't handle him, and now he's concerned that he somehow get it back together. The Cushite answered, "Let the enemies of my lord the king and all who rise up against you for evil be as that young man," which is a gracious way of saying that boy is dead. Now look, the king was deeply moved. It's the most tragic parental account in all the Old Testament. Deeply moved. Look where he went. He went to the chamber over the gate and he wept. And he said as he walked, look at him, walking up and down, "Oh, my son Absalom, my son Absalom. Would I had died instead of you. Oh, Absalom, my son." Be not deceived. God is not mocked. Whatever a man sows, that he will reap. If you have taken lightly the grace of God, if you have tripped through the corridors of the kingdom like a little child, picking and choosing sin or righteousness at will, thinking grace covers it all, you've missed it, my friend. You've missed it. As a matter of fact, it's quite likely there has begun a process of consequences you're too thick to realize. That you are harvesting the bitter blossoms of your seeds planted way back then. What is it going to take? What is it going to take in the family of God to turn our lives in His great grace back to His beautiful plan? Well, it is going to take saying no to good things and fun things that satisfy you, Dad, Mom, or kids. It's going to take an honest admission of the truth, either to a friend or to the parents themselves, or to kids, whichever the relationship need is. An honest admission and declaration, this is out of whack. This has gone on time after time after time, and I cannot go on like this. Some of you this very evening are living in a compromising situation, and just by the skin of your teeth, you're just sort of skipping along or skimming along the surface, hoping it'll never catch up. But God is not mocked. It has caught up. And part of the catching up is the misery tonight that you live with. And I do not attempt to take it away. I don't lay a guilt trip on anybody. I'm saying that if God brings it, it is from the Holy Spirit and it's between you and Him. Let's pause now. Let's bow. David is a beaten man, strung out, sobbing as if he's lost his mind. Every crutch is removed. He's at the bitter end. The wages of sin is death. But the gift of God is eternal life through Jesus Christ. If you've never met the Lord Jesus, of course, I point you to Him. Turn to Him tonight. Turn your life to Him, broken and bruised and twisted and confused. Just lay it out before Him. Ask Him to give you the grace to face
1: realistically and straight on the consequences. Our Father, in the quietness of these moments together, I ask that you would somehow put together the pieces that only you can do, I cannot. And turn our attention to your Son, our only claim, our only hope. Father, I plead with you to stop the process of sin in some lives that are here. Only you know who they are. And cause us to see that our holy God is not mocked. I pray for disciplined moms and dads. I pray for that to be balanced with a very sincere and deep love that only you can bring. Give us the ability, Lord, as you forgive us, to forgive ourselves so that we have a clear mind in realizing that you will take us through and your grace will sustain us. How serious this is tonight. I pray that there might be some dads raised up who will for a change be dads again and take the role of leadership that is theirs. The whirlwind that they are reaping, I ask that you would slow them down and bring them to their knees. I ask that for myself as well. Tonight, our Father, we wait on you to do these things. We trust you for this. In the name of Christ, amen.
2: 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For the past 3 days, we've heard the story of Absalom, the rebel Prince Charming. This is message number 9 in a 14-part series of biographical sketches called Fascinating Stories of Forgotten Lives. You know that feeling when you're reading through the Bible and suddenly a minor character jumps off the page? Maybe it's Absalom who bore the impact of David's compromise, or Abigail, who deflected the wrath of David and saved her husband's life. Chuck has that rare gift of turning these brief moments into unforgettable encounters with real people who faced real struggles, just like we do. Picture yourself on a Saturday morning with your coffee, opening one of these messages and meeting someone you've read past a dozen times. 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I'm Bill Meyer. 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

0: Hi, I'm Todd Nettleton, and this is the Voice of the Martyrs Radio. Boko Haram Islamists have repeatedly attacked Christian members of the Hidi people in eastern Cameroon, destroying homes, hospitals, and churches, and killing believers. Many youths are impacted by these deadly attacks. One teenage boy struggled with a painful question. If God loves me, why does he allow rebels to destroy our villages and kill us? After receiving specialized care, that young man discovered a powerful truth. He learned to remind himself that no matter what happens, God loves him. Many Christians have been forced from their villages into camps for displaced people. Pray they continue to hold on to hope and remember they have a future in Christ.
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2: Chapter 17. And there came one of the seven angels which had the seven vials, and talked with me, saying unto me, Come hither, I will show unto thee the judgment of the great whore that sitteth upon many waters, with whom the kings of the earth have committed fornication, and the inhabitants of the earth have been made drunk with the wine of her fornication. So he carried me away in the spirit into the wilderness. And I saw a woman sit upon a scarlet-colored beast, full of names of blasphemy, having seven heads and ten horns. And the woman was arrayed in purple and scarlet color, and decked with gold and precious stones and pearls, having a golden cup in her hand, full of abominations and filthiness of her fornication. And upon her forehead was a name written, Mystery, Babylon the Great, the mother of harlots and abominations of the earth. And I saw the woman drunken with the blood of the saints and with the blood of the martyrs of Jesus. And when I saw her, I wondered with great admiration. And the angel said unto me, Wherefore didst thou marvel? I will tell thee the mystery of the woman and of the beast that carrieth her, which hath the seven heads and ten horns. The beast that thou sawest was and is not, and shall ascend out of the bottomless pit and go into perdition. And they that dwell on the earth shall wonder, whose names were not written in the book of life from the foundation of the world, when they behold the beast that was and is not and yet is. And here is the mind which hath wisdom. The seven heads are seven mountains on which the woman sitteth. And there are seven kings. Five are fallen, and one is, and the other is not yet come. And when he cometh, he must continue a short space. And the beast that was and is not, even he is the eighth, and is of the seven, and goeth into perdition. And the ten horns...
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5: Welcome to our Friday's broadcast of the Gospel Truth. This week, I've been doing something unique. I've been playing our chapel services from our Caris Bible College, where I'm teaching on the subject of prosperity. And I've really been blessed by this, because I remember teaching these chapel services, and we are literally seeing our students just transformed in this area of finances. Did you know finances don't just come automatically? It doesn't come any more automatic than healing or deliverance from oppression and fear and worry. You have to hear the Word of God. Faith comes by hearing, and hearing by the Word of God. And we've been sharing some things that are just powerful. And so I've been playing these programs. I do have product on this that I've had for decades here about financial stewardship. We're offering this book for a gift of any amount. We encourage you to give something. And if you've understood, if you've listened to any of this teaching, you'll understand how important it is to sow. But if you could not or would not sow anything, then I'll send you this little booklet that is a brief summary of that, free and postpaid. And then we have a USB that will have the audio and the video from my television programs in a previous time when I taught on the subject of finances. And then we've got a new product, And that's my teaching on prosperity from these chapel services. This says featuring Terrace Bible College chapel services. And so I've got a USB that will have the video and the audio on there. And this is brand new product, and I believe this will really bless you. So what I'm going to be showing today is about partnership. And we actually had my partner team. I have about 20-something people that do nothing but just minister to our partners, either go out and see them, call them, work in the partner relations area. And I had them up on stage, and we announced that and showed that to our students. But then right at the end of introducing our partner team to all of the students, I start teaching on what partnership is. And I tell you, there's a difference between just giving because you have been blessed by somebody, and so you're giving to bless them back for what they've done for you. There's a difference between that and giving so that you can bless somebody else. And so watch this, and I'll be right back at the end of this program.
6: I tell you what, we really do appreciate our partner. I didn't know we were up to 80,000. I hadn't seen that. I hadn't been paying attention. But that's nice that we got more partners than I realized. But our partners supply about 30 to 40% of our monthly income is through partnerships. And I tell you, without that, we wouldn't be able to do what we're doing. And one of the things I want to share with you today is about partnership. It's obvious what partnership does for the people that you're giving to, but most people don't realize that partnership is one of God's major ways of blessing you. And let me just share with you some scriptures here that people don't always put this together, but in the book of Philippians, the whole book of Philippians was Paul writing to partners. And so in Philippians chapter 1, we'll often take this verse in verse 6. It says, being confident of this very thing, that he which hath begun a good work in you will perform it until the day of Jesus Christ. Do you know, I believe that God fully wants to bless every single person, and he wants every single person to come to the measure of the fullness of the stature of Christ Jesus. So I don't doubt that, but I am not confident that every single person is going to mature and experience everything that God wants for them, because we have to participate. And so you just can't make this statement across the board to everybody that I'm confident that you are going to, you know, have God fulfill his perfect will. If you take this in context, he's writing to partners. If you back up into the third verse, he says, I thank my God upon every remembrance of you, always in every prayer of mine for you all, making request with joy for your fellowship in the gospel from the first day until now. And the word fellowship there is the Greek word koinonia, and that word literally means partnership. It's translated partnership. Paul was writing to partners, and if you flip over to the fourth chapter, he expounds on this, and it makes it clearer in Philippians chapter 4. And in verse 15, he says, now you Philippians know also that in the beginning of the gospel, when I departed from Macedonia, no church communicated with me as concerning giving and receiving, but you only. He says, for even in Thessalonica, you sent once and again to my necessity, not because I desire a gift, but I desire fruit that may abound to your account. So these verses also show you that Paul was writing to people who were partners to him. And many people don't look at these different scriptures and put them all together. But if you read the 28th chapter of the book of Acts, Paul was imprisoned in Rome for 2 years. He got favor from the Romans, and they allowed him to live in his own hired house for 2 years while he was in prison. How does a prisoner pay for his own hired house? Somebody helped him. And Paul said, you Philippians are the only people that ever gave to me after I left a local area. When he was in a local area, people would support him and help him. But after he left, the Philippians were the only people that sent finances and things to him. And it says it happened twice when he was in Thessalonica. And it's my own personal opinion that they had sent to him in Rome, because this was written from Rome. And if you go back up here to Philippians chapter 4, And in verse 9, it says, those things which ye have both learned and received and heard and seen in me do, and the God of peace will be with you. But I rejoiced in the Lord greatly that now at the last your care of me hath flourished again, wherein you were also careful, but you lacked opportunity. Not that I speak in respect of want, for I have learned in whatsoever state I am, you know, whether it's Colorado or Texas or wherever you're from, you're supposed to learn in whatever state you are to be content. And it says, I know how to be abased and I know how to abound. Everywhere and in all things I'm instructed to both be full and to be hungry, but both to abound and suffer need. So these people had given him things. And once again, he mentioned twice they had supported him in Thessalonica, but they had supported him in Rome. And personally, I believe that they're the ones that probably allowed him to live in a hired house for 2 years under house arrest. So all of these scriptures that we pull out of context, you got to remember that this was really written to partners. Verse 19, we often quote that where, but my God shall supply all of your need according to his riches in glory by Christ Jesus. And we will just take that and we will apply that to anybody. Now again, God wants to bless everybody. I don't doubt that. But God isn't able to bless people who don't stand in faith and don't cooperate with him. You know, I heard Billy Epperhart. I was watching GTN over the weekend, and I saw Billy Epperhart teaching, and he talked about a man who had a beautiful garden. I mean, it was just awesome, and it was manicured and all of these beautiful things, and somebody walked by and looked at it and said, wow, look what God has done. And the man looked at him and he said, you should have seen it before God gave it to me. And the point is, God's the one that makes the plants grow. He's the one that sends the rain. He's the one that puts the nutrients in the soil. It is God, but we have to dress and keep what God has done. And so God would make a beautiful garden grow in anybody's place. But you would have to manicure it. You'd have to plant it. You'd have to do things. So God wants to bless all of us, but you've got to cooperate with him. And partnership is a way of cooperating with God. And again, all of these scriptures that we pull out of context, if you take them in context, it was written to people who partnered with Paul. And so let me just kind of summarize this by saying that there is a difference between giving because somebody has ministered to you. And so in a sense, it's like if you go to McDonald's, you pay McDonald's. You don't go across the street to Wendy's and pay them. You give where you're fed, and that's good, and God will bless that back to you. But when you partner with somebody else who's not just giving to you, but they are giving to other people, they are spreading the gospel, there is a selflessness involved in that that's not involved with just getting where you've been fed. In a sense, if somebody feeds you spiritually, it says in Galatians chapter 6, if they sow spiritually to you, they're supposed to reap back financially. And so it's like, in a sense, you are giving for what you have received. But when you partner with the ministry, you are giving so that others can receive. And this is really the heart of God. God so loved the world that he gave his only begotten son. God is a giver. God is about reaching out. And when you go beyond giving for what you can get, and you give so that other people can get, that really moves you into the heart of God. And the scripture says that the eyes of the Lord, this is 2 Chronicles 16:9, that the eyes of the Lord run to and fro throughout the whole earth, seeking to show himself strong in behalf of those who are perfect in his sight. And God is looking for somebody who has this selfless attitude. And there's just so many scriptures I could bring to bear on this. 2 Corinthians chapter 9, verse 10 says, God gives seed to the sowers. And he's talking here about finances. He gives money to people who will sow it, who will give it. His eyes are running to and fro throughout the whole earth looking for somebody who will go beyond themselves. And it's not just about your needs, but you are taking your resources and using them to be a blessing. He told Abraham in Genesis chapter 12, I will bless you and make your name great, and you shall be a blessing. God wants to bless you so that you can be a blessing. God wants to get finances through you. It says Deuteronomy chapter 8, verse 18, "You shall remember the Lord your God, for it is He that gives you power to get wealth, that He might establish His covenant on the earth as He sware unto your fathers, as it is this day." The reason God wants to bless you is to make you a blessing. Now, in the process, there's one hand to receive and one hand to give, and as the money flows through, there's plenty for you. It's like a hose. If you put water through that hose is going to get wet. But the real point is to put that water through the hose to where you want it to go. God is looking for people who will give, not just to get, but give because you want to be a blessing to other people. And so all of these scriptures, all of Philippians was written to partners, people who had partnered with him. And he said, that's the reason that I thank God every time I remember you. You know, I've traveled the world. I've gone to a lot of places. And there's a lot of places I don't thank God every time I think about it. I've been run out of town on a rail. I've had a lot of things happen. But for Paul to sit here and say, I thank God every time I remember you. These people were special to him. They had given him. These people just loved Paul, that he had laid his life down. You know, in Philippians is where he was put in the jail. And he was beaten and put in the stocks. And that's where the earthquake came and let all the people out. These people were close to Paul. And so he was saying these things. And this is the way that God looks at people who give beyond what it takes for you to get the gospel. But you are giving to be a blessing to other people. And I hadn't got time today. I may mention this later in the year. But even the Queen of Sheba, you can see that this same principle operated in the Queen of Sheba when she came to see Solomon. You know, she brought, I forget the exact amount. You'd have to look it up. It's in 1 Kings chapter 10. But it talks about how much money she gave to Solomon. Solomon was the richest man on the planet. It says that there was so much prosperity that gold was what people valued. And silver, nobody even took account of it. They threw silver out in the street like rocks. Everybody was so prosperous. And so Solomon was the richest man that had ever lived or will ever live. There's nobody today. You look at anybody. I think Elon Musk is considered to be the world's richest man right now. He's a pauper compared to Solomon. So here's this woman coming from Sheba, and she's bringing all of this gold and stuff, and I forget the exact amount, but it was billions of dollars worth of gold, not counting the precious stones, all of the gems, and then the spices. And she brought all of this wealth to Solomon. Did you know that there's a lot of people today, there's a lot of Christians that would criticize her for doing that? And say, why are you giving money to a rich man? He doesn't need it. See, it's not about always what the person you're giving to needs. You need to partake of the anointing and the blessing that's on that person. And so this is why the Queen of Sheba did this. She brought all of this gold. And again, if you were to turn over to 1 Kings, I'm not going to do it this morning, but if you were to turn over and read it, she gave unto the King Solomon billions of dollars. And then it says Solomon gave back to her of his bounty. And his bounty was much more than her bounty. And I can guarantee you, she reaped it back 100-fold. Plus, she got access to the wisest man in the world. And she asked him all of these hard questions, and he answered every single question, so much so that it said it took her breath away when she saw all of the things that he had. So she used that money to gain access to him. And this is exactly what Proverbs chapter 18, verse 16 says. It says, a man's gift makes room for him and brings him before great men. And some people think that that's talking about like an anointing that's on your life or a special talent or ability. That's not what it's talking about. That same word is used in Proverbs 19:6, I think it is. Could you put that up there? 19:6. Many will entreat the favor of the prince, and every man is a friend to him that giveth gifts. Did you know the word gifts in 19:6 is the same as the word gifts in 18:16? And it's not talking about talents or abilities, it's talking about money. You can use money to gain access and bring you before great men. You know, if you wanted to go see the President of the United States, I guarantee you, you just can't walk up and knock on the door. You got to gain access. How do you gain access to a person like this? Well, she used her money. And again, I figured it out. I've got footnotes written over there in 1 Kings chapter 10 on this, and I figured out that she had to have at least 100 camels in her entourage to be able to bring all of this gold. And then she had all of the soldiers to safeguard it and all of these things. And I guarantee you, when she arrived in Jerusalem, it made a spectacle. People paid attention, and she used this gift to gain access to Solomon and all of his wisdom. And see, people don't understand that your gift not only blesses the person you're giving to, but you tap in to what's on that person or on that ministry. This also puts responsibility upon you that if you are giving to somebody who's a charlatan, you're tapping into that anointing that's on them. Some people think, well, it doesn't matter, you know, what people do with my gift. God's going to honor my heart. No, it does matter. If you sow seed on this carpet down here, you aren't going to get the same results if you put it in fertile soil. You got to put it in a good place. And where you plant your seed will determine on the response or the return that you get off of it. And so you need to use finances to gain access to an anointing. It's on people. That's what the Queen of Sheba did. And I can guarantee if people criticized her and said, well, here's this woman taking billions of dollars to the richest man on the planet. And they, you know, she had to go past Oasis and probably went through kingdoms, that the amount of money that she was giving to Solomon was probably more than their entire national income. And people could have criticized her and said, well, what, you know, she should have given that money to the poor. She should have done these other things. But if she was so inclined to bless people, once she gave and then got it back, good measure, pressed down, shaken together and running over, she had more money to give on the way back, and she could have taken care of people. Amen. You know, Charlie and Jill LeBlanc, if any of you have come to our conferences and stuff, they've traveled with me for 30, 40 years, and they sing and do a lot of things for us. And anyway, Charlie and Jill have been in a lot of small churches, and because of it, they just felt an affinity for smaller churches. And so they would take all of their income and all of their tithing and giving. They started putting it into small churches because they saw that a lot of these pastors struggled and they wanted to be a blessing. They wanted to give where their gift could make the biggest impact. So for many years, 10 years or whatever, they had just given into these small churches with all of their offerings. And they heard this teaching over in England where we were talking about the Queen of Sheba. And they realized that they weren't giving, you know, where they were fed. They were giving to people that were in need, which there is benevolence giving. I'm not saying that we don't do that, but that's where all of their giving was going, just to where they could feel like they were making the biggest need. And they realized that they weren't using their giving to tap into the blessing and the anointing that is on another ministry. And so they prayed about it, and they graduated from Rhema, and so they felt like they should start giving to Kenneth Hagin because he had sown unto them, and they wanted the anointing that was on Rhema and Kenneth Hagin Ministries, and they started giving to, there was one other place, I forget, but anyway, they started giving into our ministry because they had, they gave to Joyce Meyer. Because they knew Joyce Meyer before she got in the ministry. They went to church together and they'd grown up together. And they saw the blessing on Joyce Meyer's ministry and they wanted it. And so anyway, they started giving to these places that were much bigger than they were. And that in the past they had thought, why would I give to them? They've got all of these people giving to them. But did you know right after they did that, Joyce Meyer called them and said that we've been praying about it. And we would like you to come and lead the praise and worship for her. And so they traveled with Joyce Meyer for 7 years. They went over to places like Africa, had 20,000, 30,000 people in a meeting. Joyce Meyer helped them to get a lot of their albums produced. They gained all kinds of stuff. Their ministry just exploded when they started sowing into places where they wanted to go, not just places that needed the money. And see, as a whole, the body of Christ has been taught and conditioned to just give where the need is the greatest. But you need to recognize that it's not just about the need of the ministry, it's about your need. And when you see a ministry that is blessed, you need to sow into it and you tap into the anointing that's on that ministry. And you know, when Joyce called him up, Joyce told him and says, before we called you, we went and looked at your giving record. And if you had not been sowing into this ministry, if we would have felt that you didn't value this ministry enough to sow into it, we wouldn't have asked you to do this. And so they had just been giving into her ministry for about 6 months. And that opened up a door, just like it says, a man's gift will make room for him and bring him before great men. So I want you to understand that when you give, and it doesn't matter whether it's this ministry or your church or any other ministry, like I tell people, if you're an evangelist, you need to find somebody who's got the anointing on them that you see and that you would like to see that work. And you need to sow into that ministry.
5: You know, I had to break in because we're running short of time on our program today, but I tell you, this truth has made a big difference in my life. And of course, these people that I was sharing about, Charlie and Jill LeBlanc and others. And you need to find a place to where you can plug in and become a partner with someone. So I've got this teaching on financial stewardship. This is a book that I wrote many years ago. I tell you, it's foundational for understanding how God wants you to prosper. And then I've got a brief summary of that entitled Financial Stewardship that we'll send to you free and postpaid. We've got a USB with the audio and video on there. And then we've got this brand new product entitled Prosperity. And this is teaching from my chapel services in Caris Bible College. I'm seeing this literally transform the lives of people, and I promise you it would do the same thing for you. It's made a huge difference in my life. I've seen it change other people's lives, and it'll work for you. So we've got this USB that will have the video and the audio from these television programs on prosperity on there, and I know that this would be a blessing to you. 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
5: Hello. Hello, this is Andrew Womack, and I want to invite you to come to one of our musicals. We call it The Empire and the Kingdom. It used to be called God With Us. It's the same musical, just expanded a little bit, and I tell you, it is awesome. You would be blessed. We've been offered millions of dollars to go to Broadway with this. It's really good quality. We've got all the information there on the screen, so check it out and join us for Empire and the Kingdom.
7: For 25 years, the friends and partners of Andrew Womack have been blessed to invest in a television ministry that ignites their relationship with God. 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Every seed sown by Andrew's partners is multiplied through the lives of Charis graduates who carry God's Word out into the world. Graduates like Dottie, who has filled her house with adopted children in Kenya. Johan, a former drug lord jailed in Portugal, now evangelizing in Brazil. Julie, caring for orphans and abandoned women in the Congo. Muhammad, reaching Muslim Iranians worldwide. Andrew and Selena, pastoring a vibrant street church in the UK. Devin and Jessica, changing lives in Budapest. Jason and Sarah, serving with love on the Wind River Indian Reservation. Thank you, friends and partners. These are your treasures in heaven. As we continue to sow the seed of God's Word in our lives and in the lives of our students, the Lord of the harvest will multiply our investment to His glory in the exciting days that are still ahead.
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10: 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Amen and amen. Hallelujah.
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13: One of the most beautiful places on the coastline of Israel is right here off of the Mediterranean. The Mediterranean Sea on your screen is directly on the left or my right, and we are in Caesarea, and this, is, of course, was a maritime city. It was a city where ships came from here into Africa, into what we call today Europe or Asia Minor, and also to Rome. And there's a lot of history related to the Apostle Paul being jailed in this area and appealing to Caesar and also standing before the governor. And this is a great, great place to tape. Now, I'm going to shift up the taping from looking at the Apostle Paul to looking into what we call the Apocalypse. The Apocalypse is actually the name for the book of Revelation, because in Greek, when you say revelation, it's apokalypsis, which means the unveiling of something which is hidden. And the reason the Apocalypse is called the word Apocalypse is because of two reasons. Number one, apocalyptic literature in the Bible relates to prophets who saw future events. Now, not the events that lead up to the time of Christ or His resurrection, but the events that lead up to the time of the church age, the outpouring of the Holy Spirit, and the future, which is known as the time of great tribulation, and also the return of the Lord at the end of those 7 years tribulation. Now, the book of Revelation was written by the Apostle John, who was a prisoner on the Isle of Patmos. What happened was this: there was an emperor by the name of Domitian, and he took John and put him in a pot of oil and boiled him alive, and John survived. It was a miracle. Now, there's a reason John survived, because Jesus had made a statement that said, "There are some of you standing here that shall not taste death until you see the Son of Man coming in His kingdom." Now, we think that meant, or some thought that meant, that a disciple such as John would be alive when the Lord would return. And John alludes to that in the Gospel of St. John. That is not what it was talking about. Jesus literally knew that John would live long enough to see a vision of the time of the end. And the book of Revelation basically is several things. Number one, it's Jesus transferring from a priest to a king. It is the second thing that the book of Revelation consists of is the Old Testament prophecies concerning the day of the Lord and the time of the end. And what John saw was how all of them are going to come to pass, how what Joel wrote, Isaiah wrote, Jeremiah, or let's say the different prophets saw concerning the time of the end, how it's all going to come together and culminate in one particular time period of 7 years. And we know that because it's divided up with 42 months or 1,260 days and 1,260 days. See, a lot of people think that John just suddenly saw a vision that no one else had seen. However, in the book of Revelation, all of those plagues and judgments, all of them were predicted somewhere in the Old Testament. And all that John did was see how those predictions of Old Testament prophets would come to pass. The sun being darkened, the moon turning into blood. That's the book of Joel, for example. Stars falling from heaven. You see that in Isaiah, where the constellations are going to fall in chapter 13. All right. Having said that, what I would like to deal with briefly is a scripture that Jesus gave in Luke's gospel. And then I want to take that and carry it into what we call the apocalyptic book, the book of Revelation, show you how some of this is going to take place. I actually call this cosmic harbingers of Christ's return. Cosmic harbingers of Christ's return. All right, let's read the verse together. It's in Luke chapter 21, 25 through 26. There will be signs in the sun and in the moon and in the stars, and upon the earth distress of nation with perplexity, the sea and the waves roaring. And I can hear, you can't hear it, but I can hear the sea and the waves behind me here at the ocean, Mediterranean Sea. Men's hearts failing them for fear of looking after those things which are coming upon the earth, for the powers of heaven shall be shaken. Now in Hebrews chapter 12 and verse 26, the Lord also said this, "Yet once more I shake not only the earth, but also heaven." Now, the only two time frames in past history that Jesus compared His return to are the days of Noah and the days of Lot. Now, the days of Noah were approximately 1,658 years after Adam, the creation of Adam. And of course, the days of Lot were hundreds of years after the flood. Now, the interesting thing about those two time frames were what happened during those particular biblical narratives. In Noah's day, two things happened. The fountains of the deep, the Tehom, that's the Hebrew word, the Tehom, the fountains of the deep, broke open, and then it began to rain from the heavens above. So you had water coming from two places. The subterranean water that was under the earth, because remember, the Bible says that the Garden of Eden was watered by four main rivers, and there was a mist coming up out of the ground. And this was water underneath the earth creating a mist that literally watered the whole garden, and that's in the book of Genesis. So what happened was the platelets or the plates began to crack in the ocean, and the earth began to crack on the land, and the water just literally started gushing up from the ground. Then the second thing that happens is there's water coming from heaven. Now, I've got to tell you this very quickly. There are many that believe that are scientists who are Christians, that before the flood of Noah, that the earth was watered by this entire mist from the ground, and that it had never really rained, especially in the levels that men were about to see in the flood. So Noah is preaching a deluge is coming, a covering of water is coming, and they haven't really seen it happen. Now, there are those who suggest that. Others differ with that. But here's the point that I want to make about that particular story that I'm telling you. If the earth, up until the time of the flood, had been watered from a mist out of the ground, then men had never seen water pour from the heavens in a heavy manner. Therefore, Noah is preaching something that's weird to people. So he's building a boat and telling people this is coming. Now, Josephus, the Jewish historian, tells you, and you can get Josephus's writing, you can even go online and look this up, that God told Adam that the earth would be destroyed two times, and Adam told Seth, and Seth's descendants wrote it in brick and stone so that when the flood came, one of the other would survive. And that's all in Josephus's writing. So God said to Noah, the earth is going to be destroyed, number one, by water, and later it will be destroyed by fire. Now notice this, that in Noah's day, it was destroyed by water, but in Lot's day, it was destroyed by fire. But the fire that Adam was told from the Lord was going to happen was not Sodom and Gomorrah. What this is where Peter wrote that the earth and the elements are going to melt with fervent heat. Now, scholars such as the great man I studied under Finis Dake, talk about the renovation of the earth and the creation of the new earth that Isaiah 66 talks about. And it has to happen after the great white throne judgment in heaven. Then he renovates the earth, the Lord does, and that's afterwards the new Jerusalem comes down on a new earth. And that's going to happen according to Scripture. Let's go back, though, to what we're talking about. So we know that there's going to be very, very, very direct, heavy cosmic activity that's going to take place at the time of the end. So let's look at the Scripture and see how all of this comes about. First of all, let's go back to Luke 21 and verse 11, and this is what it says here. It says, "Fearful and great signs shall there be from heaven." Now, the Greek word is phobos and megas. In other words, something that creates a phobia. And the word fear is connected to the word phobia. There's all kinds of phobias or fears, fears of heights and fears of, you know, whatever, fears of dogs and animals. But this is a different kind. And then when it says great signs, it's the word megas, which is where we get the word mega from. If we say a big church, it's a mega church. If we say a massive earthquake, it's a mega quake. So these are huge, big signs that occur in heaven. So let's go through these very quickly. Now, in the time of the tribulation, Revelation 8, 9 through 10, this is going to come up on your screen, says this. "And the second angel sounded, and as it were a great mountain burning with fire was cast into the sea. And the third part of the sea became blood, and the third part of the creatures which were in the sea that had life died, and the third part of the ships were destroyed." Now, here is a mountain that's burning with fire. Now, according to researchers, and when you really look at this very, very carefully, it is more than likely a massive volcano that suddenly erupts. Now, when Pompeii was destroyed in Italy, and this was about 9 years after the destruction of the temple in Jerusalem, Pompeii, the ground began to shake, then the ash began to pour forth, and of course the lava began to come, and the people could not escape. It was the gas that killed the people, the gases, and then they were covered by the ash. And I've been to Pompeii. It's one of the most amazing things in the world, how the people that have excavated this area have actually covered the bodies up and encased the bodies. It was a very huge devastation for that day. So here in the book of Revelation, there is a single mountain that is burning with fire, and it's so huge that it affects one third. Now here we go again. It affects one third of the sea, becomes as blood, meaning everything dies. That's a metaphor for everything dying in a third of the sea. Then a third of the creatures, of course, die, and a third of the ships are destroyed. Now, the ships being destroyed really puzzled me for a long time, because I said, all right, how can one volcanic eruption destroy a third of the ships? Tsunami. Very, very simple when you understand this, that if a major coastal volcano erupted and broke off, because this has happened

One volcanic eruption destroy a third of the ships. Tsunami. Very, very simple when you understand this, that if a major coastal volcano erupted and broke off, because this has happened in our time and in a minor way, but if it broke off into the sea and also if there were a fault line under there, it could create a 100 to 150 foot high wave. That wave then would hit the sides of ships and literally topple those ships. Now, how do we know that can happen? Because in the Indonesian tsunami several years ago, there were entire ships. There were a few people that survived that tsunami who said, we looked up and saw ships coming toward the land. So they were turned upside down. They were turned sideways. So this is literally, we look at this years ago and people would say, oh, that's just really crazy. That cannot happen. Now we understand it can happen through a volcanic eruption and through a tsunami. And then it says this, that if you keep reading, that it tells us that the sun is going to be darkened. And we know that that's possible because of the ash, which is created from the volcano. If you've ever seen a real explosion or eruption, of a volcano, it almost looks like winter because everything gets very dark around that area. And it's like these flakes of ash that looks like huge flakes of snow. And Mount St. Helens, you can watch this on the internet. You can see the evidence of it. It gives you an example of what happens to the sky or what appears to happen in the sky at a volcanic eruption. In fact, I made a note here. In 1815, in the country of Indonesia, there was a volcano that blew, killing 60,000 people, and it turned summer into winter. It literally turned summer. Everything became dark, and this ash just began to come out of the sky for a long period of time. And it literally, and I had never known this until I researched this, half of the world became dark because of all of that in that part of the world. So when you read this, you can see how that a volcano, and this again, Revelation chapter 8:8-9, the burning mountain that explodes and fire comes out that destroys a third of the ships and a third of the sea creatures can absolutely be a volcanic eruption, which results in a tsunami, which results in the volcanic ash being so massive that it covers the world. Now, here's another one, Revelation 8 and 10, and this is probably one that fascinates more people than the idea of the volcanic eruption, and this is the asteroid. Matthew chapter 24 and 29, Jesus said this, that there would be a time in which the stars will fall from heaven to the earth. The stars will fall from heaven. Now, when we think of stars, we think of, you know, the big star that's out there or the planet falling to heaven. But what it means, it's meteorites. It's the breaking off of asteroids and forming meteorites. Now, we do know, let me just read the scripture to you. The third angel sounded, and there fell a great star from heaven, burning as it were a lamp, and it fell upon the third, here we go again, the third part of the waters and the fountains of waters, and the name of the star was called Wormwood, and the third part of the waters became wormwood, and many men died of the waters because they were made bitter. Now, this Greek word is aster here, and it's the root for astronomy and the root word for asteroid. And so the star here is a literal asteroid that comes from the heavens. And when it says that it's burning like a lamp, if you go back to the days of the oil lamps, etc., what I believe it's describing there is that tail that follows that asteroid. And you can see it in the sky. If you've ever seen a comet, it's very similar to that. But these asteroids, one fell in Russia a few years ago, and you could see it like, here's the ball of fire, and here's this tail, you know, like a light tail that's following it. So I believe this is what John is describing here. Now, it's going to be named by men on earth, Wormwood. And seven times in the Bible, it's actually in the Old Testament, it mentions the term wormwood, and twice it's in the book of Jeremiah. And I'll give you the references. Jeremiah chapter 9, verse 15, chapter 2, verse 15, where the prophet said he will give them wormwood to drink, meaning that the water would become bitter. And actually, Jerusalem doesn't have a lot of water sources, but if you go back in history, there was a time when the water source in the city of Jerusalem, that water that's underground, actually became bitter and became known as wormwood, and that may be what Jeremiah is speaking about here. The Hebrew word wormwood means to curse, and wormwood is something that poisons, therefore the poison represents a curse or something that's being accursed. In the New Testament, it alludes to being bitter, and so what happens
happens is one third of the water, when this asteroid hits, wherever it hits, is going to become bitter. Now,

0: did an internet research before I came on the trip, and it got so deep I detailed it. I said, look, I'm not even going there. But there's 10 rivers in the world that are considered to be rivers where the water is drinkable. And they are scattered in Europe. They are scattered in parts of Africa. They are scattered actually throughout the world. And in other words, that water is clean enough to drink. So I cannot predict. What I was hoping to do is find if there was one huge river in the world that's so drinkable and so clean. I'm thinking maybe that's the river. Does it affect a third of the world, maybe where it flows or where it branches out? You can't really find that, but you do find rivers. When I began to research this, I did find there were some rivers that run 1,000 miles. And so the drinking water is going to be absolutely impacted when this asteroid hits. And this is what's going to cause, you know, men will try to drink the water and they're not going to be able to drink it because it's going to make them very sick and it's going to make their bellies feel very, very, very bitter. And how many of you know that is not a comfortable feeling? You know, I've been there with stomach problems before and that's not a comfortable feeling. All right, let's go on. Now, I call this the trickle-down results. When this begins to happen, when the asteroid hits, when the volcanic eruption occurs, there's a trickle-down effect. Effect number one is Revelation 6:6, food rationing. A loaf of bread cost a denarius, and that it's translated a penny in the King James, but the Greek is a denarius. Watch this. That was a day's wages. So you work an entire day, 8 hours, you get a paycheck for that 8 hours. That's what one loaf of bread's going to cost. This is a food shortage problem. Revelation 13, 17, 18. Now, this is important. You catch this. It'll be the asteroid and the volcanic eruption destroying a third of the food supplies around the world that will cause the mark of the beast in which you can't buy or sell without the mark. So the Antichrist will figure out a way with his 10 kings to control the food supply through his religious system and through his worship and through him being the leader. And he'll do it as a result of what has happened to create food shortages. I don't know if you've ever thought about that before, but Revelation chapter 6 and 8, and this is very early in the tribulation, two of the four horses of the apocalypse, it says that peace is taken from the earth, and peace is taken, and the food shortages are taking place. So all of this comes together because of the two major judgments that affect a third of the world, a third of the food, a third of the creatures of water, and that is during the apocalypse or during the tribulation period. And these, it would be the asteroid and the volcanic explosion. Now, here's the thing that's interesting is the response of people. Now, you would think with all of this going on, everybody would turn to God, right? I mean, you know, hey, you know, this is bad. We need help from the Lord. Watch the response of Revelation 6 and 9. A group of martyrs who have been beheaded are going to cry out in heaven for vengeance and for God to take vengeance on the earth for those who martyred him. So it's martyred them. So it starts there. Then we see the reaction of people in the judgments. Revelation 6:15. Men, rich and poor men, kings, are hiding in mountains to escape the wrath that's coming. Now, it says dens and caves. Now, caves is one thing, but a den is an underground bunker. So people will go to their underground bunkers. And I happen to know the location of America that I'm probably not supposed to know, of underground bunkers that have been built for people to flee into for very, very high positions. And won't go into that because it would sidetrack me. Revelation 9 and 20, it says people will not repent of their evil that they did. And it says, watch this, it says four times, they know it's the wrath of God. They know it's the wrath of God, and yet they refuse to turn to God. And then it says this, Revelation 16, 9 through 10, when the sun becomes very hot and hailstones fall. Now, you ready for this? The hailstones are going to be 100 pounds. So when the hailstones fall and the heat begins to come, here's what it says in chapter 16, 9 and also 16, 11. It says that men will blaspheme God. They actually blaspheme the name of the Lord instead of repenting. Now, this shows you how hard-hearted people get. And I see it happening in the United States. I see it happening all over Europe. Europe, in England and Britain, used to be a place where Christianity flourished, where churches were filled. And now the churches, many of them are sitting empty. They're simply historical museums and historical monuments. You know why? Because people are no longer repenting. Now, I'm going to make a statement right here that I want everybody to hear. I will know, and you will know when you're coming closer to the very time of the end by one thing. Now, pay attention to this. The gospel of the kingdom shall be preached in all the world as a witness unto all nations, and then the end will come. Then in verse 15, that's a verse that talks about the tribulation period. So the gospel's preached first. The gospel will be preached as long as men are turning to God and repenting. But there comes a time when men's hearts become so hardened, they become so calloused, and Matthew 24 talks about this, that they cease to repent. When they cease to repent, there's no more need of the gospel being preached. The church age comes to a conclusion, the rapture of the church takes place, and then comes great tribulation on the earth. Remember this, the gospel is preached and then the end comes. And yet Jesus keeps talking about fallen stars and the abomination of desolation. Well, he just said the end has come. So the end of what? Hello, somebody that don't believe in the rapture. It's the end of the church age. It's the end of the preaching of the gospel. It's the end of the dispensation of the grace of God. And you cannot have wrath of God as long as you have grace of God. And God always releases grace, always before he releases wrath. And that's the pattern of ancient Israel. Well, I'll tell you what, I still have a few more things I could share, but I feel like I've given you my heart, my spirit, and helping you to understand cosmic harbingers that are going to happen at the time of the end. You know, on Manifest, we offer a book, a video, a DVD. I say video. Boy, that was a brain video. We offer something that's a resource tool to help you understand the word better. So watch this. Stay to the end of the program. I may be coming in your area soon. Let's all give the Lord a praise. We've got our partners here. God bless you for watching. Our special offer is significant. Right now, there has been more interest in the book of Revelation called the Apocalypse than there has been in the history, to my knowledge, of Christianity in the United States. People are saying, is this in the book of Revelation? Are the viruses, the earthquakes, the locusts, is this a part of what preachers have told us for years, the time of the end? And the answer is yes. What I did, I have in my hand an album that has 7 DVDs, not CDs, but DVDs with charts, maps, scriptures, and detail, which is a study of the entire book of Revelation from chapter 1 all the way to the Amen in chapter 22. Here are some of the DVDs. The Apocalypse Code and the Heavenly Temple, the Heavenly Throne Room, the Priesthood and the Beginning of the Tribulation, the 2 Witnesses, the Bema, the Dragon, and the Kingdom of the Beast. Here's another one. The Islamic Antichrist, the False Prophet, and the Empire of the Beast. Another one is the Mysterious Mark 666, the Mysterious Woman, and Mystery Babylon. And here's a great one. The Millennial Code, the 1,000-year reign of Christ on earth as King. We also have one when Satan is bound and heaven comes down. It took me years of putting the outline together. It took me years of doing the Greek word studies, the historical studies, and studies from the early fathers. So you actually are getting a Bible school teaching here. And so I want to make the Apocalypse Code available to you right now at a very special price. Now remember, these are 7 DVDs. This is about 14 hours of teaching, and we want to make it available at a special price of $75. It will come in this beautiful album. And also, when you get it, you're going to get an extra DVD that will be included with this, so you're going to get a total of 8 DVDs. So you can go to perrystone.org, 1-888-21-BREAD, or you can go write me at Perry Stone, P.O. Box 3595, Cleveland, Tennessee, 37320. 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You must include that number, and we will know that's what you're ordering. And again, a donation of $75 or more will get you this album, and we will use it for 100% ministry. You're going to learn a lot. Get ready. God bless you.
1: Hi, I'm Dr. Brian Cutshaw. I happen to have the honor of being the chancellor of the International School of the Word, which is a part of this great ministry here at Perry Stone Ministries. You can find all the work we do at iso.org, and we hope that you'll go there and check us out. I know you enjoyed this amazing teaching on apocalyptic harbinger. And who can teach on a subject like that except Perry Stone? And no one can teach it the way he can teach it. Well, these are days and times that we need to be paying attention to these harbingers, because they're telling us a story. The past is talking to the future. And we're learning so many things from patterns that have already been set up in the Bible, especially apocalyptic patterns, which happen to deal with all of the end times. So I know that you enjoyed this. And if you love this kind of in-depth teaching, you're absolutely going to love Breaking the Apocalypse Code. Now, no one can teach this like Perry Stone. Do you realize what the Apocalypse Code is? It is the book of Revelation, one of the most misunderstood and difficult books of the entire Bible to teach. However, Perry makes it easy for you to understand. He's going to open up right there where John saw the Lord and take you all the way to the end, he's going to take you to the rapture of the church, the 7 years of tribulation, and bring you full circle right back to the recreation of the earth, and also deal with what the millennial reign looks like. You're going to see great scenes like the marriage supper of the Lamb and the angelic choir, the throne room of God. You are in for a spiritual feast in breaking the Apocalypse Code. You know, these are times that birth pains are all around us. The Bible says that the earth is groaning for the coming of the Lord. I think not only is the earth groaning, I think the body of Christ is groaning. And you know what the Bible says? That when we groan, that the Spirit, the Holy Spirit, makes intercession for us with words that cannot be uttered, and it prays in the perfect will of God for your life. So let me encourage you today. If you don't have words to say or words to pray, sit in God's presence and just moan. When you do that, the Holy Spirit prays in God's perfect will for you. These are exciting times to be alive in the kingdom of God. And it's also an exciting time to go to Israel. So if you want to go with Perry to Israel and hear him teach in a way that no one can unfold the message of the Bible in the land of the Bible, be sure and make sure that you sign up for the 2020 trip. May the Lord bless you in your house as you continue to navigate your way through these difficult days and these treacherous times. But thank the Lord, we have manifest and so many wonderful lessons there to guide you through it. May God bless you and your family in these days.
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7: Hello, my friend. Welcome back to Fresh Oil. Today we come to the final program in a series we've done this week entitled The Silence of God. And we've been on an extraordinary journey this week, from the 400 silent years between the Testaments, to Joseph in prison, to David in the caves. And then we saw Lazarus in the tomb. And today I want to take you to the throne room of heaven, because the most dramatic silence in all of the Bible is not found on earth. It's found in Revelation chapter 5. And I want to tell you, this is not just some future event for you to file away in your prophecy notes. What happens in Revelation 5 is happening right now in the heavenlies, over your life and over this world. This is the silence that explains all the other silences. This is the silence that holds the answer to every why God that you've ever prayed. So pull up a chair, we're going into the throne room. Now John is exiled on the island of Patmos. And he's caught up in the Spirit and he's brought before the throne of God. And in the right hand of the one who sits on the throne, he sees a scroll. And the Bible says it's written on the inside and on the back, and it's sealed with seven seals. Now, this scroll is of enormous significance. And I want to take a moment with it today, because in the ancient world, there were two kinds of legal documents that were written on both sides, front and back. One was a deed of ownership, and the other was a last will and testament. And both were sealed by witnesses, and the seals could only be broken by one who had the legal right to do so, the kinsman redeemer, the next of kin, the heir. Many scholars believe this scroll is the title deed to the earth, the document of ownership that was forfeited by Adam in the Garden of Eden when he sinned against God. And now in the throne room, the question is asked, who is worthy to open the scroll and to loose its seals? And John writes this, "And no one in heaven or on the earth or under the earth was able to open the scroll or to look at it. No angel, no patriarch, no prophet, no archangel, no created being in any dimension of existence. Total, cosmic, heartbreaking silence." And the Bible says John begins to weep. It says in Revelation, "So I wept much." The Greek word, it literally means he was sobbing. John the Beloved, the last of the apostles, an old man now, who has seen the risen Christ with his own eyes, he weeps because if no one can open the book, then the earth remains in the grip of its great usurper, Satan. History has no resolution and evil has no final answer. The dead in Christ have no vindication and creation has no liberation. So the silence of the unopened book is the silence of a world with no hope. And here's my first point I want to make today. There are silences in heaven that mirror the silences of earth. When you cry out for justice and you hear nothing, when evil seems to advance and righteousness seems to retreat, you're not alone in your grief. Heaven itself has wept over the unopened book. And the answer to both the earthly silence and the heavenly silence is the same person, Yeshua HaMashiach, Jesus the Messiah. I want you to imagine for a moment with me a family that has lost their ancestral home. They've been driven out by debt, by fraud, or some circumstance beyond their control, and the deed to the property sits in the lawyer's office, and it's sealed and unclaimed because the law requires a specific person to step forward to reclaim it. Someone who has to meet precise legal criteria, a blood relative of the original owner, with the means to pay the price of redemption. So the family begins the search. They look among relatives near and far, and none of them qualify. Well, some are the right family, but they have no resources. And then there are others who have resources, but they're not the right blood. And with each passing year, the unclaimed deed just sits there, and the family lives as strangers in a land that should be theirs. And then one day, a man steps forward, and he is the right family. He has the right blood. He has paid the price. And he walks into the lawyer's office, and he says, "I'm worthy to open this deed." My friend, that's Revelation chapter 5. That is what happens next in John's vision. One of the elders speaks to John in Revelation, and he says this, "Do not weep. Behold, the Lion of the tribe of Judah, the root of David, has prevailed to open the scroll and to loose its seven seals." Our kinsman redeemer, Yeshua, Jesus. Now John hears lion, and he turns to see a lion, the conquering, majestic, roaring Lion of Judah. And what does he see? This is what it says. "And I looked, and behold, in the midst of the throne and of the four living creatures and in the midst of the elders stood a lamb as though it had been slain." He heard a lion, but he saw a lamb. And this is one of the most profound theological paradoxes in all of the scripture, because the lion and the lamb are the same person, Yeshua, Jesus. He conquered not by roaring, but by dying. He prevailed not by force, but by sacrifice. He gave his own life. He qualified to open the deed to the earth, not by power alone, but by blood. The Greek phrase here is says, as though it had been slain. And it's a word that means this. It's a perfect passive particle, meaning he bears permanently the marks of slaughter. You getting this? In the middle of the throne room of heaven, the glorified, resurrected, exalted Yeshua, the exalted Christ, still bears his wounds. He walked into eternity, friend, with nail prints in his hand. The Lamb of God is forever marked by the cross. And here's my second point today. The answer to cosmic silence is not power, it's sacrifice. The book could not be opened by the mightiest angel in heaven. It could only be opened by the one who loved enough to die. And this means that the silence of your life is not resolved by an overwhelming display of divine force. They're resolved by the quiet, piercing love of a God who was wounded for you. There was a famous lock, the kind that was used on ancient European churches, that can only be opened by a key of a very specific and unusual shape. Many people who have tried to open this lock have brought what looked like reasonable keys, strong keys, heavy keys, keys that looked by every standard like they would work, and none of them fit. But the true key to that lock is small, almost delicate. It looks nothing like what you would expect a key to look like, and yet it fits perfectly, because the lock was designed by the same maker who made the key. And the maker built the lock for that specific key and no other. See, the silence of a suffering world could not be broken by any show of heavenly power. No angel could do it. The lock of cosmic grief and death and sin and darkness was designed for one specific key: a lamb slain, wounded, and risen. And when he steps forward in Revelation 5, the lock opens. The seals break and history moves forward. And the silence, it comes to an end. The Bible tells us in Revelation, when the Lamb takes the scroll, when he steps forward and he receives what's rightfully his, the entire throne room erupts. And what erupts first is not a shout or a trumpet. What erupts is a song. It says this, and they sang a new song, saying, "You are worthy to take the scroll and to open its seals, for you were slain and have redeemed us to God by your blood, out of every tribe and tongue and people and nation." Are you getting that? All heaven erupts in a song, and the song spreads from the four living creatures to the 24 elders, to the 10,000 times 10,000 angels, and then, finally, to every creature which is in heaven and on earth and under the earth, and such as are in the sea, and all that are in them, every created thing, every last corner of the universe breaks into this new song. Wow. And here's my third and final teaching point. God's silence always ends in a song that could only have been written by the silence itself. See, the new song of Revelation 5 here, it could not have existed if the Lamb had not suffered. The Psalms of David, they could not have been written without those moments in the cave that we spoke about this week. Joseph's testimony could not have been given without the prison that he went through, without the pit that he was thrown into. Let me close out this week by standing back and looking at the full tapestry that we've woven together in this series that we've talked about this week. 400 years of prophetic silence. And on the other side of it, God incarnate walking the roads he built, speaking the language he prepared, fulfilling the scripture that he commissioned. 13 years of Joseph's silent suffering. And on the other side, the salvation of a nation, the preservation of the very family through whom the Messiah would come. Years in the caves for David. And on the other side, the Psalms that have sustained the faith of God's people for 3,000 years, and the throne from which the Son of David would one day rule. Can I tell you something today, friend? The silent experience you're going through today, there's a song that can come out of that. God's building something inside of you. 4 days of Lazarus in the tomb, and on the other side, a resurrection that John himself calls the turning point that sealed the decision to crucify Jesus. Even Lazarus' resurrection was a step toward Calvary. Even that miracle was pointing to the greater miracle. Oh, and the seven seals, the book that's sealed in the throne room of heaven, on the other side of the silence, there was a new song. The Lamb stepping forward, history moving towards its appointed end, and every wrong will be made right, every tear being wiped away, every name being called from their graves. My friend, your silence is not the end of your story. It's the silence before a new song. It's the fermata before the final movement, and it's the cave before the palace. It's the prison before the throne, the tomb before the resurrection, and the sealed book before the worthy Lamb takes what belongs to him. My friend, hold on. He's worthy. The seals are breaking, and the song is coming. And it's a new song, a kind you've never heard before. I want to pray for you today, friend, closing out this week. Father, we've been in the silences this week, in the centuries, in the prison, in the cave, in the tomb, and in the throne room. And we've seen you working in every one of those. And I pray right now for every listener who's been living in silence, God. They've prayed and heard nothing. They've waited and seen nothing. They've trusted and felt nothing. Remind them today that you are the Lamb who was slain, that you bear the wounds, that you are worthy, and that the book is already in your hands. And the song that is coming, that song is worth every moment of silence that preceded it. Come, Lord Jesus, in your name, we thank you today for being with us. Thank you, friend, for joining me on Fresh Oil. Walk in grace. We'll see you next week.
6: 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Until next time, remember, God's love for you is unconditional, and he makes his mercies new every morning.
8: So on Passover, he told them when they came out from Egypt, you're going to slay the Passover lamb, and you're going to offer it. Now, each of these moeds has three things. For one thing, they have a harvest. There's a certain harvest that occurs at this time. For the second thing, they commemorate a happening when God's dealing with the Jews. They have a historic event. And then number three, they have a fulfillment. For Passover, of course, the Passover lamb. They came out of Egypt. They're delivered. The barley is the harvest then, and the fulfillment is Jesus was crucified. Now, the fulfillment at the end of this week is first fruits, and that's the resurrection. Jesus was resurrected from the dead. Then, according to the Bible, they are to count weeks, 7 weeks, and 7 weeks equals 49 days. But they're told to add a day plus one. So they've counted 49 days plus one, and then you're going to have this feast that we call Pentecost, why do we call it Pentecost? The first translation of the Bible into another language was Greek, and Pentecost is Greek for 50. Now, it's actually called weeks by the Jews because it's 7 weeks, 49 plus one. So they're counting from the resurrection of Jesus, and they're going to count 50 days, and every one of these days are the days of the Omer counting, and they have to say day one, day two, day three, day four. So Jesus, we know, was walking 40 days so with them after he was raised. So they were in that upper room 10 days, and they're waiting on something. They're waiting on not to get in one accord. God got them in one accord. They're waiting on the next moed.
9: Glory.
8: Now, we see that here in Acts chapter 2.
9: Uh-huh.
8: And when the day of Pentecost was fully come, the next moed,
9: yes,
8: they were all in one accord in one place. Now, this day of Pentecost, this next moed, its harvest is wheat. Mm-hmm. It fulfills when the word was given, when the Torah was given. This is the date the Torah was given, 50 days after they came out
9: of Egypt
8: mm-hmm. with a Passover lamb. Mm-hmm. 50 days later, Moses received the Ten Commandments and the Torah.
9: I think that's so cool.
8: It's the day the word came.
9: Yeah.
8: It's the day the word was given. So they're there, and you're going to see that there are people from all over the known world, Jews that have gone to live in other places, some in exile, yeah. some just for business or whatever. They're coming, they're all over the world, and they're going to come back because God told them three times a year you come up. So they've already been there. Some of them mm-hmm. come from so far away. We're going to read about it in a minute. They came from so far away,
9: yes.
8: and so they just stayed. They just stayed, from mm-hmm. Passover over to Shavuot, or what we call Pentecost. So there they are in the upper room. They've been in the upper room 10 days, and when the day of Pentecost was fully come, they were all with one accord in one place, and suddenly, there came a sound from heaven. Read that, please, Shelley.
9: Glory to God. And suddenly, there came a sound from heaven as of a rushing mighty wind, and it filled all the house where they were sitting. And there appeared unto them cloven tongues like as of fire, and it sat upon each one of them. And they were all filled with the Holy Ghost and began to speak with other tongues as the Spirit gave them utterance.
8: Now, they have been in that large upper room. They are in that large upper room. They've been there 10 days, and the Moed came, and at 9 o'clock in the morning on the Moed, the Holy Spirit came upon them.
9: Yes.
8: And the evidence of it, that the Holy Spirit has come upon you, and for them was, they spoke with languages they did not know. They spoke with other tongues. Now, verse 5. There were dwelling at Jerusalem Jews, devout men out of every nation under heaven.
9: Wow.
8: Why were they there?
9: The feast.
8: They had come.
9: Because of Leviticus 23, they're commanded to come up.
8: Yeah,
9: to
8: and
9: the
8: they're
9: going to
8: come and they're going to celebrate the giving of the word.
9: Yes.
8: Now, when it was noised abroad, how did it get noised abroad? That upper room couldn't hold them after they were filled with the Holy Spirit speaking with other tongues. And they ran down to the temple area, and they ran. The place that it probably happened was the southern steps, which are still there. And we'll show you a picture
9: yes.
8: of that.
9: Mm-hmm.
8: I'm sure we've got one. The southern steps leading up into the temple, mm-hmm. where Jesus would have gone up, where the people would have gone up every day. Now, we think it's there because of it says 3,000 people were baptized.
9: Uh-huh.
8: After this all happened,
9: mm-hmm.
8: the mikvahs, when those people came up, they had to dip into these mikvahs, which were water containers. They contained water flowing in and out. Mm-hmm. And it was like, that's where we get baptism. They were immersed in it.
9: And that's what it looks like, mm-hmm. like a little baptismal area chiseled
8: yeah,
9: one
8: that you can dip down
9: and
8: into.
9: You dip.
8: And there are several of them there, mm-hmm. so that's where they would have been baptized.
9: So logistically, this could very well be.
8: Logistically, it was probably on those
9: southern steps.
8: Now, gathered mm-hmm. there are lots of people, because going to find out later, 3,000 get saved.
9: Yes.
8: Now, look, they came from all over the known world.
9: Where did they come from?
8: They came from Asia, they came from Europe, and they came from Africa.
9: Uh-huh.
8: We know that because look at here. Now, this is the part I want to point out to you.
9: Okay.
8: Now, when this was noised abroad, the multitude came together on the southern steps, mm-hmm. and were confounded because every man heard them speak in his own language. I'm going to point out something right here.
9: Okay.
8: One day, Brother Hagin walks into my office, and he said, "Did you ever notice that it doesn't say they spoke in all the languages of those people from all over the world? It says they heard them speak." All right? "And they were all amazed and marveled, saying unto him..." No, we'll start again with verse 6. "Now, when this was noised abroad," they're on the temple steps, "the multitude came together there and were confounded because every man heard them speak in his own tongue.
9: Mm.
8: And they were all amazed and marveled, saying one to another, 'Behold, are not these all Galileans who are speaking? How do we hear every man in our own tongue?'"
9: Yes.
8: And then it names them. And it names Parthians, Medes, Elamite, that would be Iran, Greeks, and the dwellers in Mesopotamia,
9: mm-hmm.
8: the land between the rivers, like where Iraq is,
9: mm-hmm.
8: and in Judea and Cappadocia, Greek and Pontus in Asia, Phrygia, Pamphylia in Egypt, that's Africa,
9: mm-hmm.
8: and parts of Libya about Cyrene and the strangers of Rome.
9: Yes.
8: That's Europe.
9: Yes. Uh-huh.
8: Jews and proselytes, Cretes and Arabians.
9: Wow.
8: Now again, it says, "We do hear them speak in our tongues
9: the wonderful works of God. God."
8: So here they are. They're out on the streets. Like Brother Hagin pointed out, they're not speaking in these 3,000 languages. How could they do it?
9: Exactly.
8: How could they get to every person?
9: Right.
8: I mean, this guy's here and another guy right next to him speaks another language. Everyone heard them speak in their own tongue.
9: The Amplified brings out they were dumbfounded by it.
8: Read that.
9: The Amplified, the Bullinger Companion Bible, if you have it, there's a little circle by the word where they were amazed and marveled in verse 7. And you follow it, and it's the Greek word that means they were dumbfounded when they heard each one their own language. Isn't that wonderful?
8: Amazing? I can imagine. I mean, here they're speaking, and this guy's hearing it in Greek.
9: Yes.
8: And this guy's hearing it over here in...
9: perfectly, in his language.
8: Yeah, in Farsi. And they're hearing it. So that is an amazing miracle. And they thought they were drunk.
9: Mm-hmm.
8: So we know that they were acting a little joyful and reeling and rocking. And it says, others thought... they were all amazed. Some of them doubted and saying, "What is this?" But others said, "Oh, they're just drunk. They're full of new wine."
9: Uh-huh.
8: But Peter standing up and said, "These are not drunken as you suppose. This is that which was spoken by the prophet Joel. And it shall come to pass in the end of days, saith God, I will pour out my spirit upon all flesh, and your sons and your daughters shall prophesy, and your young men shall see visions, and your old men shall dream dreams.
9: Mm.
8: And on my servants and on my handmaids, I will pour out in those days of my spirit, and I will show wonders."
9: Mm-hmm.
8: Actually, what is happening for us at our noon prayer is happening. It began to happen on November 11th, 2020, just after the elections. A man who was born Arabic, Max, we call him. And he supernaturally, we became connected. And after he was born again, because God spoke his name, I mean, he was Islamic to the core.
9: Yes.
8: And the Lord spoke his name audibly. And then he began to see visions. Mm-hmm. And right here says that that'll happen.
9: Just like
8: he began to, someone said, you need to have them judged.
9: Mm-hmm.
8: And they usually had to do with end time events, current events in the Middle East. And so his pastor said, "Oh, I don't know anything about it. I can't interpret it. But there's a lady in Missouri." So he came all the way down from Minnesota. And now the Lord told him it started happening on the 11th of November 2020. We were on a prayer call with another pastor's group. He didn't know I was on there. I didn't know he was on there. But I'm hearing and I'm praying in tongues, and he hears me in Arabic. So that's what happened out here yesterday. Here.
10: Yes.
8: Yesterday.
10: Uh-huh. That's right.
8: He heard in Arabic we were praying in tongues, all the people praying in tongues together. Uh-huh. And he heard the Lord say, communicate with me through prayer. I always listen to you when you pray. Now, it says in the Bible, if you go on over to another chapter in Corinthians, 1 mm-hmm. Corinthians 14, mm-hmm. when you pray with the Spirit, you're praying in tongues,
10: yes.
8: you're praying with your spirit, but your understanding, your head's unfruitful.
10: Right.
8: So what do? You pray in the Spirit with tongues, and you pray with your head.
10: Yes.
8: I will. But it says, ask for an interpreter.
10: Yes.
8: Ask for an interpreter.
10: Mm-hmm.
8: Ask for an interpreter. So what God is doing supernaturally, and this is supernatural, and I say this, Shelley, if we're ever going to have supernatural things, we need to have them now.
10: Right.
8: So supernaturally, it happens.
10: It's true.
8: And the Lord showed me even Arabic was mentioned. Even Arabic was mentioned, which is what he's hearing me speaking.
10: Yes.
8: I don't speak Arabic, but he's hearing it.
10: Verse 11,
8: and
10: chapter 2.
8: This is a way of communicating with God. Tongues
10: yep.
8: and interpretation.
10: Yes, it is written.
8: It is written. So that's what happened yesterday out here at Prayer Mountain. We pray for about 15 minutes in tongues, mm-hmm. and he heard me, and then he writes down, and we write it down.
10: Yes.
8: You can tune in and see how it's working. And there are archives already posted. And yesterday we heard, communicate with me. Communicate. Remember, it's two ways.
10: Yes.
8: Through prayer, I always listen to you when you pray. Praying in the Spirit, in other tongues, and receiving the interpretation is praying and hearing, communicating with God.
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14: This year, America celebrates a major milestone, our semi-quincentennial, 250 years since our nation's birth and the Declaration of Independence. But throughout this year of 250s, there are other important milestones worthy of our attention. A mere 248 years ago this spring, General George Washington and the Continental Army were recovering from one of the lowest points of the War for Independence. During the winter of 1777 to 1778, approximately 12,000 troops encamped at Valley Forge after British forces captured Philadelphia. This encampment is remembered for its very real hardship. Disease, poor supplies, and brutal winter rains, sleet, and mud that all took a heavy toll. Historians estimate that as many as 2,000 soldiers died. Yet, Valley Forge is not simply a story of suffering. It was a turning point in the formation of a disciplined fighting force that would repel the British Empire. This winter encampment stands as one of the defining proving grounds for the American Revolution, and it is a lasting symbol of endurance and our national character. As Washington wrote of those encamped with him, "Naked and starving as they are, we cannot enough admire the incomparable patience and fidelity of the soldiery." Well, this year, Valley Forge National Historical Park turns 50 years old. On July 4, 1976, roughly 3,500 acres were preserved as historic ground. This site now includes reconstructed log huts, many original structures, monuments, and museums that all tell the story of our American soldiers and the cause they served. It receives nearly 2 million visitors every year, and it serves not only as an educational resource, but a reminder of the price our ancestors paid to secure your liberty and mine. I've been fortunate enough to visit Valley Forge, to walk the grounds of beleaguered soldiers and militiamen, to visit the house that served as Washington's headquarters, even to touch the same railing he used to climb each night to his bedroom. I encourage you to take a trip to Valley Forge this year, or to any of the amazing sites of our war for independence. Our shared story is preserved in these places, and to see and touch these pieces of our American story is surely an impactful way to honor and remember the legacy of our homeland. At the Phyllis Schlafly Report, we honor our history and learn from it as we look toward the future. 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

0: Welcome to the intersection of faith and culture. It's the Wall Builder Show on a Friday, which means we're going to jump into a lot of good news to share with you today. 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Fellas, I'm going to start. Usually y'all have all the good news, but I just want to read one of the emails we got. This is so good. Hey, Wall Builders, I wanted to thank you for all your episodes and all you do to equip the saints biblically, historically, constitutionally, and in current events. Wall Builders is my lifeline. The churches in my local community are so weak, and Wall Builders is one of the main ways I get fed, challenged, and equipped to live out the faith. Wow, guys, what a blessing. I mean, that's what we pray for, right? That's what we hope to be doing here on the program. So it's sometimes good to hear from folks that articulated, he literally described exactly what the mission of the program is, and hopefully churches as well, you know, that they listen to the program and then take some of the information they're learning. We hear from a lot of pastors that take what they hear on the program and apply it in their church and even talk about it and give current events on Sunday morning and the biblical, historical, and constitutional application that they heard on the Wall Builders program. But really appreciate that email. David and Tim, where else are we going to go on some good news today? David, you getting us started?
1: Well, I'm going to start with some bad news from 6 years ago. If we can remember 6 years ago, and who wants to remember that, but in the middle of COVID, and you also had all the riots that were going on, Antifa, Black Lives Matter, statues coming down everywhere. It was a really not good time at that point. And so as you look back at that, it's interesting that the liberals and progressives love taking down statues sometimes. It's interesting to see the statues that they've raised and erected. So this was literally done in New York, atop the Appellate Division, New York State Supreme Court. They put a demonic statue up. It's a dehumanized figure. It's got all this horn kind of stuff. And the guy who created it said it's designed to capture the spirit of the movement seeking to legalize abortion across the United States. So it's this demonic kind of looking statue. They're happy to keep that up, happy to put that up in their government buildings. You have the Baphomet statue, the satanic statue that was erected in Iowa, and they celebrated that one that was displayed at the Capitol. So they like statues if they're the right thing. They just don't like statues of missionaries like Junipero Serra. They don't like statues of Abraham Lincoln or Theodore Roosevelt or all those statues that came down in that period of time. It's not that they're anti-statue. They just don't like the good things. So with all of that happened, there was a statue of Christopher Columbus that was torn down in Baltimore. Tim, you and I actually visited there. We were doing some recording there and went to where that statue, it was erected in 84 under Ronald Reagan. And so it was a big deal, but they not only tore it down, they beat it into parts and then they hauled the parts to the harbor and threw all those parts of Columbus's statue into there at Baltimore Harbor. So the mob cheered and they stood on the shore and how wonderful that was. And well, what happened is a guy named Tillman Hensley went and hired a crew recently, and I mean within the last year or two, went and hired a crew and hired a dive crew, and they went down and recovered the parts of the statue. And oh, so wow. They recovered the parts of the statue, they brought it back up. I would say a masonry place, but anyway, wherever they make statues and sculptures, whatever it is where they do that, whatever kind of business you call that, they brought the parts back up, and he reconstructed them back enough to be able to get a very clear image of what the statue looked like. And so they then turned around and built a replacement statue of Christopher Columbus, 13 feet high. It's a replacement of Christopher Columbus, and it just got installed. And where did it get installed? It got installed at the White House. Trump said, yeah, we want that. And so, Tim, were you and I walking out of the executive office building and going to the White House? That is now the new location of the 13-foot-high Columbus statue. And Trump said, hey, Columbus is welcome at this White House, which is really great. So they transported
0: it. That's incredible.
1: Yeah, they transported to D.C. They installed it. And so it's a piece of good news that's coming back. And I don't want to speak out of school, but I'm telling you, what's going to happen, Tim already mentioned the fact that they're already doing statues of Moses and Paul and other statues that are going to be put in D.C. at the White House, but they're doing a whole bunch of other statues as well. They are into some big-time marble statues, recovering some heroes, putting guys back up, some guys who have never had statues before in their life but who deserve them. These guys, there's going to be a new park in D.C. with all these statues in it. Really, really cool. And so that's a great story. Columbus being recovered, that family going and doing that, and Trump taking that and putting it at the White House. Wonderful stuff.
2: Well, and Dad, one of the things too, I was looking it up as you were talking. The dive crew actually went in shortly after they threw it in the water. They went in on July 6, 2020. It was a group of divers. There was a crew, primarily volunteers. They used cranes because the original Columbus statue that had been torn down was 14 feet tall and 34,000 pounds.
1: Wow.
2: So even how they were able to, even in pieces, take it and go throw it in the water, it's kind of, it obviously don't do that. Don't tear down statues. Don't destroy property. Don't do that. But on some level, it's like, that's kind of impressive. You moved 34,000 pounds of these broken pieces of a Columbus statue. Nonetheless, the crew got in there, and then everything else you're saying, just so impressive that part of the move the White House is making, what President Trump is doing to honor America, to kind of re-elevate some of those noted people from American history that over the last really decade have been demonized and villainized. And he's saying, no, let's go back and honor these people that should be honored. And Columbus now being there to be honored is really, really great. And we're going to be there in a couple weeks. So probably we will get to see Columbus. Maybe we'll take some pictures. We'll post it on social media when we get up to have a picture by Columbus. But that is really cool.
0: Well, and Tim, before you give us your piece of good news, definitely want to mention the American story because, you know, some people may be listening now and going, well, wait, why is it good or why is it bad? Like, I've heard bad things about Columbus, good things about Columbus. So people that want to get the whole story and get the good, the bad, the ugly, and the full truth instead of this warped, anti-American, anti-anything to do with Western civilization or the discovering of all of that, these people that have just poisoned our education system. I mean, there's a ton of people in America that have a negative view of Columbus because they've been so lied to. So anyway, get the American story, folks. That's available at wallbuilders.com. Tim, what's up first for you?
2: All right. Well, this is a article from, actually, it's a week ago is when they wrote the article, but it's from, I don't know, a couple months ago, I guess, at this time, but it is dealing with a Super Bowl, but also with Chris Pratt. Chris Pratt, who, very famous actor, lots of movies he's been in, but the headline says Chris Pratt moved by Seahawks, bold faith, big masculine man giving glory to God. And one of the things that the article is highlighting an interview that he was in and breaking down some of the things that he had explained in the interview, that he was actually at the Super Bowl where the Seahawks defeated the Patriots. And it's the first time the Seahawks have won the Super Bowl in like 12 years. It's funny. The article is like, it's the first time in 12 years. And as a Cowboys fan, I'm thinking like, it's only been 12 years. Like that's so short. You didn't wait very long at all. Not to digress. He talked about being able to not only be on the field, but after they won the game, they were invited back. Chris Pratt and his son were invited into the Seahawks locker room. He said, we got invited into the locker room. And then we watched. It was so amazing for me and my son to see these guys. The first thing they did, they're champions of the world. The first thing they did is they got down on their knees and they gave a huge prayer and they let us join in and we joined hands. It was so wonderful for my son to see these big, masculine, grown men conquer such an amazing achievement and then immediately give the glory to God. I thought that was incredible. And the article goes on to give a few more quotes and some other details that he saw. But guys, this is one of the things that really, the last several months, we've talked a lot about so many athletes that have given credit to God, that have been bold in their faith, that have been clear in their faith, but also now to see such a noted actor coming out and very clearly

0: big things he's done, but in this article it says, and he is in Super Mario, as if like that's his claim to fame. Really silly. But it is cool, again, that when you have Chris Pratt saying one of the things that was so cool for him and his son was they got to participate in a team prayer where his son saw these incredibly big, masculine men just giving glory and praise to God. That's really cool for lots of reasons, because not just people of faith that are highlighting God and pointing people to God as incredible athletes, but also even in joining other people or inviting other people to join them in prayer. Just a really cool experience and a fun article to celebrate the Seahawks praising God and inviting Chris Pratt to be part of that prayer.
1: Good stuff. Love it. Love it. David, we got time for another one before we go to break.
2: Okay, guys, this one, I'm going to start with something that I'm not, this is not the good news, but the story is that Paul Ehrlich has died and passed away. Here's my question for you guys. Who is Paul Ehrlich?
0: Well, I just want to say that he actually fulfilled part of his dream for the world when he died.
1: One less, right?
0: So I know this, and I know this because for decades we have used him as an example, but Paul Ehrlich is one of the ones who really popularized this myth of how overpopulated the earth is. And what we need to do is reduce the population on the earth. And this was a huge deal. And Dad, you would remember this better than I would because you lived it. I've only read about it. But I feel like it was really the 60s and 70s is when this was a huge push onto the 80s. And of course, it's trickled all the way forward because so much of the environmental movement has been built on that. But one of the things that he really suggests, and by the way, I don't think it's just a coincidence that when you have guys like Bill Gates who are saying that one of the things we can do through vaccines is help reduce the population on the earth. Well, how do vaccines reduce the population on the earth? But he's one of the guys, like a Bill Gates, he really believed some of what Paul Ehrlich wrote, that there's too much population, too many people on the earth. The best thing for the earth is if like the majority of humans died, that would be better for the earth. That's what I think of Paul Ehrlich. Did I miss anything?
2: You missed a lot, but you got the right guy. A lot of guys have no clue. This guy completely shifted their lives and the way they live, completely shifted the way we do things today, and he did it through fear. He scared the bejeebers out of people, and there's not a single thing he predicted that we know of that came right, not a single one.
0: I do want to clarify that he was somewhat effective because I haven't had any bejeebers in me my whole life. So he effectively scared them out of me. They're gone for sure.
2: And is your life better now as a result of that?
0: Well, probably not because of him. I just don't have any bejeebers anymore. So I just want to clarify that we have solved that problem. The bejeebers are gone.
2: Well, I had some other words I could use, but this was the socially acceptable word. So
1: it just fit. Yeah.
2: So he created so much fear in the world. He created so much fear among nations. He was the environmental doomsdayer. Everything is going to fall apart, and it's because of humans. Humans are the cause of all problems on the earth. If we could get rid of humans, we could save the earth. And so that was his message, and he had so many different ways of delivering that. He does go back into the 60s, but one of the things, the book he came out with that really kind of brought him to light was called The Population Bomb. And The Population Bomb, which came out a long time ago, predicted that if the Earth's population ever hit 6 billion, we would all be dead. And so this was and of course, this is, abortion's a good solution for this. It'll keep the population down. And as a result, here we are at 8 billion now in the world, and we have less famines than we've ever had at any point in history that's recorded. I mean, everything he got was totally, totally wrong. But because he was this scientist guy, they said, oh, my goodness, he knows what he's talking about. And so all of a sudden, we started seeing all these changes that happened. His statement was, in the 1970s, 1980s, hundreds of millions of people will starve to death from mass famine because we'll have overpopulation. Well, guess what? We've had fewer and fewer deaths of famine over those years, and it's been declining ever since, and the population is still going up, and mass famine is going down. You had the Great Leap Forward famine in the 50s.

0: and 60s in China, and that's kind of been it since then. He also claimed that the U.S. population, that because of all those famines, he said the U.S. population in 1999 would be, are you ready for this, 22 million, that everyone else would have starved to death and died off. And so the American population would be 20—sorry, we're 330 million now, just a couple decades later, and it was not 22 million at the time. It was over 200 million at that point in time. So he was wrong on that prediction. In 1970, he said that, the Earth was on the verge of a catastrophic marine event. Global warming was going to melt the ice caps, the polar ice caps, and because we're doing nothing about global warming, he said in 10 years, all important animal life in the sea will be extinct. Oh, wait a minute. This precedes the global warming. Sorry. This is one of his catastrophes before global warming. He said in 10 years, all important animal life in the sea will be extinct. Large areas of coastline will have to be evacuated because of the stench of dead fish. There'll be so much death in the oceans that we'll have to move away from coastlines because we won't be able to stand the smell. He also said, oh, by the way, here's one of his predictions. He also said that he said if current trends continue, by the year 2000, the United Kingdom will simply be a small group of impoverished islands inhabited by 70 million hungry people of little or no concern to the 5 to 7 billion inhabitants of a sick world. Sorry, none of that happened to Great Britain. Not a single part of that happened.
1: Although I would point out, if Great Britain continues being socialist, that they might have some of those problems, just not for the reasons he described. A little bit like New York City right now, getting to enjoy the consequences of their vote real good, and it's not what they thought. It's not more free stuff. It's actually increased taxes, wealthy people moving out, etc. So socialism brings on the very results that he thought overpopulation would. Interesting correlation, both coming from terrible worldviews, but certainly, he was wrong on all those ideas of why that would happen.
0: He's also, and by the way, the comment you made about Great Britain, the author of this article pointed out the same thing. They are having their problems, but it's not because of environmental stuff. It's because of stupid ideas of socialism, but not because of this.
1: I did not read that article. That was just drawing parallels. I just want to point out. I didn't study ahead.
2: Just state the obvious.
1: The
0: yeah. It's a logical common sense conclusion. You know, that, and it should have been logical for decades. And all these scientists and professors and others got into this nonsense and just took him as gospel. And just, I can't tell you how much our lives have been altered as a result of all the fear he instilled and all the things that we did as a result. He said the polar ice caps are going to melt because we're doing nothing. What we're doing in the environment is so altering the atmosphere over the Earth that the sun's rays now come through with more intensity, and therefore it's hotter. We're all going to die of high temperatures and drowning because the high temperatures will melt the polar ice caps. The polar ice caps, when they melt, it's going to raise the elevation of the ocean some 40 to 80 feet. And so his prediction is we're going to see massive extinction. We can expect to lose all of Florida. It'll all be underwater. All of Washington, D.C., all of the Los Angeles basin will be in rising waters with no ark in sight. Every one of those major coastal cities, New York City, they're all going to die and drown because guess what? We have unprecedented expansion of the polar ice caps. They're growing at a massive rate and have been for a number of years. So Paul Ehrlich has all this stuff out there. And I thought this was one of the saddest parts of the article. They just took some various posts. This is from Wall Street Journal Opinion. This guy says, I was a college student when I read Mr. Ehrlich's The Population Bomb. I took it to heart and now have no grandchildren, but 50 years later, the population has increased to 8 billion without dire consequences. I was gullible and stupid. And Ouch. That is one of the sad, I mean, that's a eulogy for what Paul Ehrlich did for so many people. And I cannot tell you how much of what we live with today is because of all the fear that was inculcated over the last 40 years from him. Even all the global warming stuff, you know, Jim Inhofe, senator from Oklahoma, fought that stuff more than any buddy I know. And still so much of that global warming stuff got into the manufacturing and other stuff. It's just unbelievable.
1: Well, Dad, one of the things that it reminds me of when Jesus told the disciples that you will know them by their fruit. You're always supposed to be fruit inspectors, see what a fruit produces. And when you look at guys, for example, a Karl Marx, what happened with Karl Marx's life and his family, the people that disowned him, the people that committed suicide, like from his own family. And when you just see what some of these things produce, this ought to be a metric for all of us as thinking people, but certainly as Christians, when we've been given some very clear thoughts of how we should analyze things, judge the fruit, what does it produce, whether it's socialism, communism, Marxism, or this environmental stuff. It's not that we shouldn't be good stewards of the environment, but we don't need to literally throw ourselves off the cliff to save the planet. That's crazy. And yet, this is certainly what we have seen been going on.
0: So the good news with all of this is that all of these predictions were 100% wrong. They've altered the way we live our lives, but they've all been proven to be false. And the good news is that this stuff that's guided us for years, it's now known to be completely false. And let me kind of throw out a paradigm that everybody should adopt and use this to measure these kind of environmental things. When God created the earth, he did so in 6 days. Man was on the sixth day, and he put man in charge of the earth. So what you see, Rabbi Lappin points out, creation occurred in an ascending order. So you have the firmaments, and they're separated, and you separate the waters, and then you have the light from the darkness, and you separate the waters above from the waters below, and then you start having fish, and then you start having birds, and then you have animals, and then you have man. And he says it all is in ascending order. Man is the height of God's creation. By the way, woman is the height of that creation. Woman is created after man, even though God said woman is under man. That is that family unit. What they created there was a family, and that's the height of God's creation. So interestingly, the environmentalists do it exactly the opposite. Man is the most expendable part, and the environment and the planet itself is what must be protected at all costs. That secular view always reverses the order of priority. The way they have it, even animals are more important than men. We will allow no animals to go extinct, but we'll kill our own species through abortion and other stuff. And so that secular worldview reverses the creation order. In God's order, the earth is the lowest level and man is the highest level. In the environmentalist and secular, it goes exactly opposite.
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3: 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Tim, next piece of good news, man.
1: Well, we're going to Hollywood, which is where we normally go for good news. There's just so many good things in Hollywood. Man, let us count the ways. And actually, guys, this is not part of it, but it is a little bit of irony that Hollywood is collapsing in some ways. So many people are leaving Hollywood, the tax burdens, et cetera. That's a different program. But this one, I only know because I saw a clip of social media with this actress doing this. The title of the article says, "I Love Being Your Mom, How Best Actress Jessie Buckley Made Motherhood Oscars Biggest Winner." Now, I couldn't tell you anything that happened to the Oscars because I don't think I've ever watched the Oscars. Although, was the Oscars where Will Smith slapped somebody? Like, I don't even know. I don't watch any of this stuff. If I'm watching shows, I don't usually watch live shows unless it's a live sporting event. I'm usually watching older TV shows that I know, and I know which episodes I like and don't like, and I can trust and I can skip. So I'm the guy who's like usually watching like the Monk or some old detective show, something or other. So I don't know. I have no idea.

0: this actress was in. But what was so cool is this actress, when she won Best Actress, got up to give a speech. And one of the reasons that I don't watch it, I'm sure many of us don't watch it, is because of how woke Hollywood has been and how much nonsense they espouse when they win their awards, and they want to use this for their posturing, that they're going to virtue signal of how wonderful they are and how the world needs to change. And ironically, how we need to save the planet, as they all flew in on their private jets. Right. Just so silly. What was cool, though, is when she got up, is she began praising how much she loved being married, how much she loved her children, and they were everything to her. It's what she lived for. And she loved being part of a family. She wanted to, I don't remember the phrase she used, but something like have a million babies with her husband. I mean, it was so cool, because it was so evident that the things that you would think you should love, if you're married and you have a family, you would want a mom who loves the husband and loves the kids. And this was so evident from this actress, Jessie Buckley. And again, I only saw it because of social media, but it was so refreshing that somebody in Hollywood actually had a really good take, that instead of saying we should abort babies, she said, no, I want to have like a million babies with my husband because I love him, I love my kids, etc. So this was one good thing from the Oscars. There might have been nothing else good from the Oscars, but this was really cool. And kudos to Jessie Buckley for highlighting the things that really do matter.
1: Good news from Hollywood. That's a great way to end the program today. That's a great way to go into the weekend. Everybody have a fantastic weekend. Hope you enjoyed the good news today, the Foundations of Freedom Thursday yesterday, and the interviews earlier this week. We got a lot more for you next week. 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
1: Welcome to Taking Your Place in Christ. I'm Mark Hankins, and today I have a powerful message from the Word of God that I believe will bless you and will encourage you. My favorite scripture is, "Now thanks be unto God, who always causes us to triumph in Christ." And today is a day of triumph. Let's get right into the Word.

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1: He sees me.
2: Open up to 1 Corinthians chapter 13. And we've been talking about the God kind of love for several weeks. And we're going to keep doing it until we actually have a runaway service on the love of God. Amen. The love of God, or the God kind of love. And 1 Corinthians chapter 13 is one of the greatest chapters in the Bible. And it actually tells us what God not only expects from us, but what is most valuable to him. Or it also tells us what really he is most impressed with. He is most impressed with the love of God. Now, before we read 1 Corinthians 13, I want you to stay there. But if you want to turn back to John 13, you can hold on to 1 Corinthians 13, because that's the chapter we're going to look at. But John chapter 13, Jesus said, "A new commandment I give unto you." A new commandment. A new commandment. So this new commandment, what is it? Jesus said, "The new commandment I'm going to give you is that you love one another as I love you." Or the same way that I love you, I'm commanding you to love one another the same way that I love you. Then in verse 34 he says, "By this shall all men know that you are my disciples." How are they going to know? He said all men. That would mean Christians, people in the church, people outside the church. He said, "By this shall all men know that you are my disciples." He said, "If you have love one towards another." So Jesus gave us a new commandment, and the word he used for love is the Greek word agape. The Greek word agape really was not used before Jesus's time, so it makes some Bible scholars think that the word agape is almost a new word that Jesus himself coined in a time where you had four other words for love, one being natural love, friendship love, sexual love, affectionate love. But Jesus used a word which is agape, which means nothing less than the love of God, or the God kind of love, or you could say divine love. So we're going to contrast natural human love with divine love, or the God kind of love. And so Jesus said, "I'm giving you a new commandment, and that is that you agape, or you love one another the same way that I love you." He said, "This is my new commandment, and by this, everybody's going to know that you're my disciple if you love one another the way that I love you." So the Greek word agape literally means the God kind of love. We know the New Testament. We have a new covenant. Jesus gave us a new testament, or a new covenant, and he gave us a new commandment. And his new commandment, or the new covenant commandment, is to walk in the love of God one towards another. Now, when Jesus came, you've got 10 commandments. The Pharisees had added over 100 additional commandments. And Jesus said, "I'm going to give you one commandment, and this one commandment will fulfill not only the 10 commandments, but it'll fulfill any other commandment that is listed in the Bible, and that is that you love one another." So he says, that's what you need to focus on, is the love of God. So the new commandment of the new covenant is that we should love one another the way that Jesus loves us. Can you say amen? So if you'll turn to 1 Corinthians chapter 13, the Apostle Paul gives us the importance, the emphasis on the love of God. Paul, in 1 Corinthians 13, is going to give us a definition of agape, the God kind of love. And we're going to read this in the King James Version first of all. But while we're reading in the King James Version, some of you, how many of you have a King James Bible? Many of you probably have a King James Bible. But the King James Version translates the word agape as charity, which is really not a great translation for the love of God, because when you and I use charity today, we think of just giving somebody a sandwich or giving somebody some clothes or giving to the poor. When really, if you'll read 1 Corinthians 13, which you will in a moment, agape is greater than charity or just giving to the poor. So agape is much bigger than just charity. The King James translators translated agape charity for one reason, because agape is always something that has to be done or expressed or an action. That means you can't say you love if you don't ever express love. Love must be expressed in words and in action, so they translated it charity. Like someone said, you could love or you could give without loving, but you couldn't love without giving. So we're going to see this. So we're going to get a good working definition of what the God kind of love is. King James translation calls it charity, but we're just going to say love. That be all right? So you got your Bible, 1 Corinthians 13. Let's read, and we're going to read this whole chapter here. 1 Corinthians chapter 13 says this: though I speak with the tongues of men and of angels and have not love or charity, he said, I become as a sounding brass or a tinkling cymbal. Though I have the gift of prophecy and I understand all mysteries and all knowledge, and though I have all faith so that I could remove mountains, and if I have not love, I am nothing. And though I bestow all my goods to feed the poor, and though I give my body to be burned, if I have not love, it profiteth me nothing. Now look at verse 4 through 8, because it's going to give us love's definition, or the God kind of love or divine love. And he says this, ready? 1 Corinthians 13, verse 4. It says, love, or agape, the God kind of love, suffereth long and is kind. Now just stop right there just for a second. The first characteristic of the God kind of love, agape, which God expects us to have one toward another, he said it suffers long and it is kind. First characteristic. So a lot of times Christians will say, I love you, but what they're really talking about is they're talking about natural human love. But natural human love runs out pretty quick. Natural human love don't have to suffer very long. And you say, you know, I've about had enough of that. Isn't that right? And so natural human love will run out. Actually, natural human love really can even turn to hatred just that fast. Somebody could say, I love you, but natural human love is always, is very conditional. I love you long as you do this and this and this, or it's I love you if you love me, or I love you and I'm expecting something from you. Isn't that right? So natural human love is very different than the God kind of love, and yet Jesus said the kind of love I'm bringing into the world is the God kind of love, and it is the number one thing that God wants from us that pleases him the most, and it's the number one thing he wants us to express in this world is the love of God. And the first thing he said is love, the God kind of love, suffers long and is what? Kind. Suffers long and is kind. Let's finish reading. He says, love envies not, love envies not, it vaunteth not itself, it's not puffed up, it doth not behave itself unseemly, it seeketh not her own, is not easily provoked, and thinketh no evil. Look at verse 5. Love, the God kind of love, doth not behave itself unseemly. What does that mean? One translation said, it is not rude are unmannerly. The God kind of love. If the love of God was dominating your life, you would learn how to behave yourself, wouldn't you? Not be rude, not to be unmannerly. What's the next part it says? It says, the love of God seeketh not her own. What does that mean? That means the love of God is not selfish. It's not, what am I going to get out of this? When am I going to get my way? I want to have my say. I want to do what I want to do. He said, but the God kind of love is not selfish. Natural human love can be very, very selfish. He said, but the God kind of love seeketh not her own, or doesn't put its own interests first. Isn't that right? He says, it seeketh not her own. It is not easily provoked. And so that's talking about you not having to throw a temper tantrum. easily provoked. The Amplified Bible says it is not touchy, or it doesn't walk around with a chip on its shoulder. Easily provoked, easily, you know, some people just push one little button, boom, they fly off the handle. It is not easily provoked. It doesn't live constantly frustrated and angry. Let's go on. Next it says, verse 5, it thinketh no evil. Now here you've got the love of God, not only just dealing with what you say and do, but now it's talking about your thinking. The love of God thinketh. The love of God thinketh. What does it thinketh? It thinketh like love thinketh. And if you're not thinking the way love thinks, it won't be long before you'll be acting out of love. So the love of God, first of all, thinketh no evil. Now I'm going to read this in Amplified in just a second, but I want you to see it in the King James before we go any further. He says, thinketh no evil. Look at verse 6. It rejoices not in iniquity, but rejoices in the truth. One translation it says, it sees nothing to be glad about when others go wrong. It's not happy when somebody else gets in a mess, but rejoices when they get straightened out. All right, look at verse 7. Bears all things, believes all things, hopes all things, and endures all things. But look at the next three words in verse 8. It says, love, charity, agape, never fails. Never fails. Agape, what? Never what? Fails. So that if you and I majored on walking in love, well, we wouldn't fail either. The love of God never fails. Or you could say it this way. The love of God, which 1 John says God is love, right? The love of God never fails. Or you could say the love of God will work in your situation. So why do you say that? Because a lot of times people say, you know, the I like all that love stuff, Pastor, but it sure won't work in my situation because you just don't know what I'm having to put up with and who I have to deal with. So don't be talking about love because you just don't know. And I tell you, if I do walk in that, people are going to run slap over me. And I tell you, In other words, what you're saying is this kind of love really won't work in my marriage, my family, my job, my situation. It really won't work. You just don't know what I'm dealing with. You're going to have a hard time arguing with God and telling him his kind of love don't work.
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0: Welcome to More Life Now, the radio outreach dedicated to helping you receive more of the abundant life God has given us. Today, Keith Moore is teaching from the Word of God, a message from the series, Exceeding Growing Faith. 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And now, Brother Moore.
1: 23rd Psalm says, verse 1, the Lord is my shepherd. I'm going to try. I shall not. Is that a choice? That's not based on your experiences or what you might. I shall not want. Somebody say, I shall not want. Not because I'm so great, it's because the Lord's my shepherd. Verse 2, He makes me to lie down in green pastures. He leads me beside the still waters. He restores my soul. He leads me in the paths of righteousness for His name's sake. Yea, though I walk through the valley of the shadow of death, I'll try. Because after all, it is the valley of the shadow of death. But I'll do my best. No, honey. It's a choice. It's a choice. Are you going to feel some things walking through the valley of the shadow of death? Yeah, you are. Are you going to see some things? Are you going to hear some things? Yeah, you are. But you got to make up your mind. Am I going to focus on this? Or am I going to focus on Him? Am I going to choose to just yield to fear? Have you ever seen people yield to fear? You can see it. It's a lot like a little one that pinches their finger or scrapes their knee or something, and you look at them and they look at you and then there's this something building. And it might not even be that bad, but what's about to happen? They are about to yield to something. Crying or yelling or hollering. Now we learn as you grow up, you don't have to yield to that. You can feel it, but you don't have to yield to it. And this is true with every kind of fear, every kind of doubt. He said this in Luke 8:24. He arose, rebuked the wind, the raging of the water, and they ceased, and there was a calm. And He said to them, where is your faith? Where is it? What's the implication? It should be some faith in this boat. You've been with me on the last tour of 10 cities. You have heard preaching sometimes 6 hours a day. Sometimes they were out on those hillsides, is that right? Sometimes they were there for 3 days. Nobody went home. And He's saying, where's your faith? Friend, you can be around the Word and about strong people of faith for decades, and yet when it comes time for you to believe, have no faith.
2: That's true.
1: Even though you've heard all kind of things and you got a closet full of tapes and a bookshelf full of books, because it is a choice. Somebody say it's a choice. Faith is a choice. So you choose to believe. But then another thing is, if you choose to believe on a regular basis, your faith develops. This is exciting. Because what used to be seeming impossible to you, after a time of feeding your faith, you look at it and go, that's doable. With God, all things are possible. I want to read something to you from a man who lived back in the 1800s. A lot of you probably are familiar with his life and ministry and some of his books. By a man by the name of George Mueller. I think I said that correct. A lot of times it said Mueller, but I think he pronounced it Mueller. It's German. And I probably got it wrong too. But George Mueller, we'll call him George, how about that? God used him back in the mid-1800s to build orphanages for boys and girls and to take care of them and teach them and give them a good education and just an amazing, amazing work. But he did it completely by faith. If you read after him, there was no denomination, there was no business people or anything of that nature. He didn't ask anybody for anything, and they lived by faith. And I want to read an excerpt from some of the things he said about this. He said when he began doing this ministry, he had 2 shillings. This was in England, and that was about 50 cents. And at the end of, I guess it was over, from that time, it took over 20 years they built those buildings. He experienced 70 years of ministry overall. But when they finished on the building, they had 5 granite buildings on 13 acres that accommodated 2,000 orphans. He started with 50 cents. And he said, in all the years, we never missed a meal. He said, always, I'm reading his words now, he has never failed me. For nearly 70 years, every need in connection with this work has been supplied. The orphans from the first until now have numbered 9,500, but they have never wanted a meal. Hundreds of times we have commenced the day without a penny, but our Heavenly Father has sent supplies the moment they were required. There never was a time when we had no wholesome meal. During all these years, I have been enabled to trust in the living God alone. $7,500,000 have been sent to me in answer to prayer. And this was way back. We're talking, by today's standard, hundreds of millions. At least scores of millions. We have needed as much as $200,000 in 1 year. I know that may not sound too big to you. We're talking about 1850. And it has all come when needed. No man can ever say I asked him for a penny. We have no committee, no collectors, no voting, no endowment. All has come in answer to believing prayer. God has many ways of moving the hearts of men to help us all over the world. Amen. While I am praying, He speaks to one and another on this continent and on that to send us help. Yes. Only the other evening while I was preaching, a gentleman wrote a check for a large amount and handed it to me when the service was over. He gives an example of how God met their needs. He said, one morning, the plates and cups and bowls on the table were empty. They got these houses full of orphans. There was no food in the larder. This is British. No money to buy food. The children were standing waiting for their morning meal. When Brother Mueller said, children, you know we must be in time for school. Lifting his hand, he said, dear Father, we thank you for what you're going to give us to eat. No fear, no bad talk. Come on, can you see this? Yes. Father, we thank you for what you're about to give us to eat. Could they have done something else? Could they have been upset? Could they? Could they have talked bad? I don't know what we're going to do. I don't know what we're going to do. Somebody say, faith is a choice. Faith is a choice. He said, I said, dear Father, we thank you for what you're going to give us to eat. And there was a knock on the door. The baker stood there. He said, Mr. Mueller, I couldn't sleep last night. Somehow I felt you didn't have bread for breakfast, and the Lord wanted me to send you some. So I got up at 2 a.m. and baked some fresh bread and have brought it to you. Brother Mueller thanked the man. No sooner than this had transpired, there came a second knock at the door. It was the milkman. He announced that his milk cart had broken down right in front of the orphanage. But he would like to give the children his cans of fresh milk so he could empty the wagon and take it to repair it. Is that your Father? Is that your faithful provider? Oh, glory to God. So he talked about how that he believed God for the provision for these thousands of orphans and these five different buildings and acreage and everything. And that was just part of what they had. Man, they had missionaries. They had all kinds of stuff. And he says this. Now, are you awake?
2: Yes.
1: He said, one thing more. He said, some say, oh, I shall never have the gift of faith Mr. Mueller has got. He said, this is a mistake. It is the greatest error. There's not a particle of truth in it. My faith is the same kind of faith that all God's children have had. It is the same kind that Simon Peter had. And all Christians may obtain the like faith. That's what we just read about, right? Common faith. Now listen, my faith is their faith. Though there may be more of it because my faith has been a little more developed by exercise than theirs. But their faith is precisely the faith I exercise, only with regard to degree, mine may be more strongly exercised. He said, now, my beloved brothers and sisters, this began in a little way. At first, I was able to trust the Lord for $10. Then for $100. Then for $1,000. And now, with the greatest ease, I could trust Him for $1 million if there is the occasion. Wow. Oh, somebody say, glory to God. He said, but first I should quietly, carefully, deliberately examine and see whether what I was trusting for was something in accordance with the promises in His written word. And if I found it was, the amount of difficulties would be no hindrance to my trust. 51 years at the time of this writing, and my God has never failed me. Trust Him for yourselves and find out how true to His word He is.
0: And that concludes today's message by Brother Keith Moore. 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That's 417-334-9233. 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
1: Welcome to 15 Minutes in the Word with New York Times bestselling author Joyce Meyer. On today's program, Joyce will be teaching from her series, Trust God and Do Good. The answer to everything is that simple. Trust God and do good. It's so freeing to believe God has everything under control, because that means we can spend less time worrying and more time trying to help others. Now, here's Joyce with today's teaching.
2: Psalm 37, verse 1, fret not yourself. We have any fretters here in the congregation today? Fret not yourself because of evildoers, neither be envious against those who work unrighteousness, that which is not upright or in right standing with God, for they shall soon be cut down like the grass and wither as the green herb. In other words, we don't need to be concerned about all the stuff that's going on in the world today. I mean, we want to pray about it. We want to do anything that God asks us to do, but it's not going to do us one bit of good to worry about it, because God is still in control, and he has a divine plan that nobody can put a stop to. God is going to take care of us as long as we do what verse 3 says. Trust, lean on, rely on, and be confident in the Lord, and do good. Two things: trust God and do good. Now, I think this is a very important message, and I was so thrilled many years ago when God showed me this, that trusting God is one thing, but we're partners with God, and when we're trusting him, we don't just sit around passively waiting for God to do everything while we do nothing. We don't want to just make up stuff ourselves and do it. Amen. We'll just say that was God clapping, okay? We don't want to just make up stuff ourselves and do it, but we want, as we trust God, we should say, God, anything you want me to do, you show me, and I'll do it. And many times you'll find that while you're waiting for your breakthrough, God is going to use you to help bring breakthrough in somebody else's life. Now, I'm gonna say it again. Many times while you're waiting for your breakthrough, you're waiting for God to do something in your life that you cannot do, God wants to use you to help bring breakthrough to somebody else who cannot help themselves. It's always amazed me how I can be in a situation where I cannot help myself, but God will anoint me to go help somebody else. It's like, well, God, if I can help them, why can't I help me? Because that's not God's plan. He wants us reaching out to one another. It's so powerful when we grow in God to the point where we can get ourselves off of our minds and not just constantly be thinking about us, and actually purposely look for somebody else to be a blessing to. If you have a problem, I can give you a 100% guaranteed answer for breakthrough. Trust God and do good. Trust God and do good. Now, I got this idea about these medicine bottles because I like visual things. And it's very clear that the Word of God is medicine for our souls. We know how to take medicine for our physical body, but we need to see the Word of God for how powerful it is. Don't ever just read a chapter in the Bible a day just to do your duty and check that off your list. Go to the Word of God like it really is. It's Jesus. It's the will of God. It's instructions for how to have a great life. Don't even bother reading it if you don't intend to do it. But when we want a change in our life, anybody in here who wants a change in your life, if you're serious about wanting a change in your life, that may mean that there's going to have to be a change in you. You see, we're welcome to have a miracle and get our life changed, but what about when God says, well, I'd rather change you first? Because, you know, a lot of our problems are our own fault. You know that? Last night I prayed for people that were sick or who had pain in their body, people who had something physically wrong with them. And there was 85% of the people that stood up. Now, it's obvious that it's not God's will for that many people in the body of Christ to be sick and not feel good. We need energy. Amen? We need to get up in the morning and feel good and be determined from the time we put our feet on the floor that the devil's not going to walk all over us and that God is going to use us to help somebody else. So when we prayed, we're trusting God. But then I said, how many of you already know that you don't really take good care of yourself? At least 70% of the 85% put their hand up. Now, God is a miracle-working God, but we can't just trust Him. We also need to do the right thing. And I actually believe today, and I'm telling you this sincerely, I am concerned about the way that people don't take care of themselves. I mean, is making more money really worth killing yourself? I mean, is staying up till 12, 1 o'clock in the morning to watch the end of that already stupid TV show? I remember one night years ago where Dave and I, you stayed up with me, I think. We stayed up until like 12 o'clock in the morning watching this goofy dinosaur movie called Baby, and it was about a little baby, looked like a cardboard dinosaur. And you know, we get into this stuff, and hey, I enjoy watching something good on TV, but I'm just saying, don't give up your sleep for it. Thank you for your interest. Anyway, I'm not teaching on good health today, but I'm just saying, we can't just trust God. We got to say, now God, is there anything that you need me to change to cooperate? So it's trust God and do good. But the Word of God is medicine. It's no different than like if I have a headache and I go take an aspirin. When I have jealousy or greed or anger, I can go to the Word of God and I can take some medicine. And it's amazing, like if I'm really mad at somebody and I know it's wrong and I want to get over it, sometimes I can't just get over it. I have to take my medicine. And so I will go, and I know the Word well enough, I can open it up to 5, 6, 7 scriptures about anger, and the Word will literally calm me down. Amen? And so we have one prescription, though, well, actually two, that fixes everything. And the first one is trust God. I don't care what kind of problem you have, the answer is trust God. No matter what your problem is, if you're worried about your kids, trust God. If you're worried about finances, trust God. And do good. Tithe and give. Uh-oh, I don't want to talk about that. I just want God. I just want a miracle. I need a financial miracle. Well, what if you need a financial breakthrough and you say, God, is there anything I can do? And He says, yeah, give this and thus and so money that you've got set aside for this, just sow that as a seed. All right, I won't talk about giving your money away very long. I know that makes the crowd nervous. Can I tell you something? Giving is one of the best things that we can possibly do for ourselves. I mean, it is the best thing that you can do for yourself. And let me tell you something. God's not ever trying to take anything away from you. He's only trying to put you in a position where He can get more to you. So I'm going to trust God, and I'm going to do good. We don't have a problem that trusting God won't fix. And then follow it up with some do-good, and you got a great package. Now, just for the sake of those who haven't been here, maybe those who you haven't seen any of this on TV yet, this is a prescription for trust from Dr. Jesus, and it's prescribed to whosoever. You can take as many as you need for as long as you need, and you can have unlimited refills on this. You don't even have to call the doctor to get this one refilled. You can have as much as you want. However, I do need to warn you, there are side effects. The side effects are peace, joy, stability, confidence, and just overall better health. And then after you take your trust, then take a good dose of Do-Good. Here they are, right there. Do-Good. Amen? Dr. Jesus, patient whosoever, take as many as you need. Side effects. Extreme happiness. And rewards in heaven. But you know, in order to trust God, there's something you got to do first, and that's decide to cast your care. Because worry and trust just don't work. They kind of cancel each other out. Did you ever try to trust God while you worry at the same time? I have. Dave lives by the scripture, cast your care. Everything for him is cast your care. And he didn't just learn that overnight. He learned it by going through things and finally coming to the point where he just realized that worrying was not going to solve anything. Have any of you ever solved your problem worrying about it? So I wish that I had a little magic thing that I could preach to you and say, now, if you hear this, you'll never worry again. But the truth is I don't think we will ever stop worrying until we come to the point where we realize that we are just not smart enough to solve our own problems. And that no matter how much we worry about them, which means to revolve them over and over and around in your mind, that no matter how much we do, that is not going to solve our problems. You say, well, I can't help it, I just worry. Don't say you can't help it. Just say, with God's help, I can do whatever he wants me to do. If God tells us not to worry, then there must be a way that we can learn how to live and not worry. Some parents think it's their duty to worry about their kids. You don't even think you're a good parent if you don't worry about your kids. Well, if you just spent 25% of the time worrying, trusting God, he would take care of them. We have 4 grown children and 11 grandchildren, and I spent time worrying about my kids. I thought some of them would never leave home. And then if they did, I didn't know what they were going to do because I didn't think they could take care of themselves. And you know what? It's really comical when I look back now and see how God just worked everything out that I thought was such a problem. I mean, they're all serving God. All 11 of my grandchildren are serving God. 5 of my grandchildren are here this weekend.
3: Thanks for listening to today's message. Let go of trying to figure everything out and let God be God. Take a deep breath and relax, because God really does have everything under control. He wants our help doing what he does, so pay attention to where he's leading. Psalm 37:3 says this, "Trust in the Lord and do good. Dwell in the land and enjoy safe pasture."
2: Well, I hope

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2: May 15th, the build-up. Have you ever run a marathon? If so, you know it requires months of training to get into shape before feeling fully prepared for the challenge. There are actually many things we might want to do that we have to build up to do before we can take the leap. But there's one thing that's completely opposite, and that's turning to the Lord for His forgiveness and healing. Maybe you've recognized that sins become a wedge between you and God, and you want to make it right. But you feel you have to get your act together first. You have to prove you deserve forgiveness, and then you can come before Jesus. But this couldn't be further from the truth, as we'll hear from David, who's here to share with us his true story on this Unshackled Daily Devotional.
3: My grandparents had raised me until I was 9. Then Dad took me to live with him and my stepmother. I was soon addicted to all kinds of drugs and stealing to meet my needs. When I was 16, Dad and I got into a fight, and he threw me out. I managed to graduate, barely, and got a job in the shipyards where my co-workers and I smoked pot together. Several times I tried to quit using drugs, but failed. I began to hate my weakness and thought about suicide many times. Some of us were arrested for smoking pot on the street. I spent 4 hours in jail. That sobered me. I talked with a Christian at work who described how Jesus had turned him away from drugs. Another co-worker was even bolder in his witness. He took me to an empty office at lunchtime and, with his Bible, showed me that sin leads to death, but the gift of God is eternal life through Jesus Christ our Lord. I mistakenly thought that I had to get rid of my bad habits before I could be saved, but he explained that God accepts us just as we are when we turn from sin to Christ. I prayed that day, giving my life to Jesus Christ and asking God to remake me. My old drug buddies didn't think my new life would last, but they were wrong. Jesus set me free, cleaned me up, and gave me joy. Two of my old drug buddies came to know Jesus too.
2: In the book of Isaiah, God's addressing the rebellious nation of Judah. He says in chapter 44, verse 22, "I have swept away your offenses like a cloud, your sins like the morning mist. Return to me, for I have redeemed you." Friend, while these words were spoken to the Jewish people thousands of years ago, they reveal the unchanging character of God, which is true even toward us believers today. He is the one who cleanses and restores. We cannot begin this process without Him. There is no build-up, no training. He simply wants us to come to Him. 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
6: It's an angry world that doesn't know it needs Jesus. So like Jesus, we must throw ourselves into the fury so that His enemies can become His friends. Cast yourself in. Assad, a Muslim in the Middle East, put his faith in Jesus, and his brother Shahul was furious with him. And he was enraged with Mark, the American who led Assad to Jesus. Still, Mark felt compelled by Jesus' love to go to that angry brother. So he drove through the night to Shahul's house, while Mark

0: is driving, Jesus appears to Shaul in a dream and tells him that someone is coming to show him the way of salvation. At sunrise, Mark knocks on Shaul's door. The door flies open, and there's Shaul, no longer angry, but excited. Are you here to tell us about Jesus? 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Muslims are deciding to follow Jesus like never before. 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
1: 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And now, here's Charles Capps.
2: See, what do you do when it looks like everything's not working? Just keep doing what the Word said. I've had people call me and say, well, I've done everything you said to do it. Why isn't it working? I said, it's working. You'd get silent on the other end. But it's working. It just takes time. If you're doing what the Word said, it's working. Just keep your mouth shut. If you can't say anything good, just keep your mouth shut. Trust in what you've already believed back there when faith was high. Well, that's what you do when you get in a situation like that. Point back to where you believed. Amen. Say, Satan, in the name of Jesus, I remind you that back there I believed, I said, and I had faith as a seed, and Jesus said it would obey me. Amen. And I'm not going to move off of it. I'm going to hold fast to it. Amen. Somebody said, what if it doesn't happen? I'd rather hold fast to it and it not happen than for me to go and speak a bunch of unbelief and it happen. But I tell you, if you'll hold fast to the confession of faith. See, if we was 100% in this, we never would have a failure. But how many of you know we're not developed 100%? You may have a few faith failures. You're practicing your faith. You'll be like a little child. They get up and try to walk and they fall. They don't lay there and say, well, walking doesn't work. They know it works. They just keep getting up and keep falling. They keep practicing until they learn. See, that's what it means to have a working knowledge of the Word of God. You've got to be fully persuaded of what God has promised. He'll surely perform. You hold fast to it. Weeks and months, if it's necessary. We have a story in the 14th chapter of Matthew about Jesus feeding the multitude. Jesus said, don't send them away, they're hungry. They said, but Lord, we only have 5 loaves and 2 fish. He said, bring what you have. And he fed them. He had them sit down and he fed them. What, 5,000 plus women and children? Must have been nearly 20,000 people. Now, over in Israel, even over there today, if there's a crowd around, there's somebody selling fish and bread. Now, we got the idea that this is some little boy's lunch, but it might not have been. He may have been in the business of selling fish. And that's all he's got left. And they took what he had. They had him to donate what he had. And boy, I mean, there's a multitude out there. Boy, this ain't going to work. There's 20,000 people out here. And we got 5 loaves and 2 fish. Seems like it's going to fail. But he gave what he had. And when Jesus got through breaking it, and they got through feeding the whole multitude, they took up 12 baskets full. Can't you just see this little boy? This boy going home, dragging 12 baskets. Full. Now, it wasn't just pieces. That was what they broke off. They broke it and put it in these baskets and they distributed. That's how much was left over that they hadn't touched. He ended up with 12 baskets full. Mm-hmm. Don't tell me the 100-fold return doesn't work. Amen. Can you see him going home, dragging all these baskets of fish and bread? And his mother said, what'd you do, rob the Safeway store, you know? No, I practiced the word. I gave, and it was given unto me. Good measure, pressed down and shaken together, and they gave it all to me. And did you notice it wasn't but a few chapters later till they had another repeat of this? And I don't know, but I imagine it was the same guy. They say, yeah, I got some fish and bread. Here's what we got. I'll give it to you. I'll invest it in the ministry. And he went home with 7 baskets full. Well, didn't look like enough, did it? But he gave what he had. Now look at Luke, the 5th chapter. Here you have Peter. He and his crew went fishing, and they fished all night. Verse 1, it came to pass that the people pressed upon Jesus, you see, to hear the word of God. They stood by the lake of Gennesaret and saw two ships standing by the lake, but the fishermen were gone out of them and were washing their nets. And he entered into one of the ships, which was Simon's, and prayed him that he would thrust it out a little from the land. And he sat and taught the people out of the ship. He preached a prosperity seminar. No, he did, because they got prosperous when he preached it. Now, notice what happened here. Now, when he had left speaking, he said to Simon, launch out into the deep and let down your nets for a draw. But Lord, we've toiled all night. Master, we've toiled all night. We've taken nothing. Lord, it didn't work. I've already fished all night and didn't catch fish the first. Nevertheless, at thy word. It's going to work now because he's going to do it at his word. See, last night he went fishing because somebody said, boy, we caught him last night. He just thought it was a good night to go fishing. Didn't catch a thing. But now he's going to do it at the words of Jesus. Makes a difference when you do it at the word. Amen. Somebody said, wow, brother so-and-so gave his old 1974 car to a missionary, and he got a brand new Cadillac. Somebody gave him a Cadillac. I'm going to give my old bomb away. Yeah, and you're going to walk for 12 months. See, God told him to give his to help the missionary. And you just giving to get. Different motives, see. God didn't tell you to do it. God told him to do it. See, makes a difference when you do it because of the word. But now, when Peter let down the net, he caught a net breaking, boat sinking load of fish. But he only had a half a notion to do what Jesus said, because Jesus said let down the nets, plural, and he only let down a net. If he'd have let down both nets, it wouldn't have broke them. Do you get the point? He did it at the words of Jesus, and then it worked. That's what to do when a thing seemed to fail. Do what the word said, and you just keep on doing it, and keep on doing it. Now notice what happened here. He invested his boat in Jesus' ministry. See, the Bible says, given it shall be given unto you. Somebody said, well, I've done everything Charles Capps said to do in his book. I've done everything that Kenneth Copeland said to do in his book. Nothing worked. How about doing it at the words of Jesus? Amen. Makes a difference when you do it because of God's words instead of what some man said. Amen. See, we relate experiences sometimes to inspire faith, but faith comes from the word of God. So here's Peter, when everything had failed, he went back to the words of Jesus. He did what Jesus said to do. God told Joshua in Joshua 1:8, don't let the book of the law depart out of your mouth. Meditate therein day and night. Observe, do all that's written therein. Then thou shalt make thy way prosperous. Then thou shalt have good success. See, hold fast to the confession of your faith. Keep God's word in your mouth. Keep your faith developed by speaking God's word. Even when things are going good, you develop your faith in the promises of God. It's hard to pour a foundation when the flood's on. Have you noticed that? Jesus talks about a parable that he gives us in the 6th chapter of Luke about the man that built his house upon the rock. He laid the foundation on the rock. The foundation was doing the sayings of Jesus. He that cometh to me heareth my sayings and doeth them. See, the foundation is what made the house stand or the man's life stand. The foundation was not being saved. The foundation was doing what Jesus said. In other words, what he did it because of the word. Mm-hmm. Now, it's hard to pour the foundation when the flood's on. And that's where some people make a mistake. They wait till the bad things come, then they try to pour the foundation. Amen. Well, you can pour concrete underwater, but it's hard. It's a lot better to do it when it's dry. So develop yourself in the word of God. Then the last thing that I want to mention this morning concerning this, go with me to Romans, the 4th chapter. Where God dealt with Abram, let's start with verse 17. Paul is speaking and he's quoting Old Testament scripture. As it is written, I have made thee a father of many nations before him whom he believed, even God who quickeneth the dead and calleth those things which be not as though they were. Now, see, this was when God appeared to Abram in the 17th chapter of Genesis. And God said, I've made you the father of many nations. Didn't say I'm going to, said I've already done it. But he didn't have the promised child. and he is 99 years old. He's had the promise for 24 years. But now God said, I've made you the father of many nations. And he taught him to call things that were not as though it were. See, God changed his name. That's what he did. He said, your name will no longer be Abram, but Abraham. That meant father of a multitude. So God forced him to say what he said. Amen. Wasn't that slick? I mean, let's just rename him so he'll have to tell everybody, I'm the father of nations. Mm-hmm. And faith cometh by hearing. Now listen to what it says. Talking about Abraham, who against hope believed in hope. When it looked like everything's failed, believe in hope. Amen. Faith is the substance of things hoped for. If faith is the substance of things hoped for, it's the evidence of things not seen, then if you have no hope, you could have all the faith in the world and you would have nothing for faith to give substance to. So you got to have something to anchor your hope in. What is the Word of God? He believed in hope, that he might become the father of many nations according to that which was spoken, so shall thy seed be. Being not weak in faith, he considered not his own body now dead when he was about 100 years old, neither yet the deadness of Sarah's womb. He staggered not at the promise of God through unbelief, but was strong in faith, giving glory to God and being fully persuaded. Amen. You know how you become fully persuaded? By keeping God's word in your mouth. Amen. Therefore it was imputed to him for righteousness. Now it was not written for his sake alone that it was imputed to him, but for us also. In other words, so we might learn how to do it. God considered him in right standing with him because he said what God said. It was imputed to him for righteousness. And you become fully persuaded by saying...
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4: My guest says the avatars have returned. So, who are the avatars? Next. I've thought for myself in every area of life, but one. I knew nothing. Until I discovered a realm where the truth isn't what it seems. A realm where the truth becomes reality. I've spent over 50 years investigating the world of the supernatural. Every moment has led up to the main event. Millions of Jewish people will be saved all over the world. God's heart is for all to believe, for none to perish. It's called the greater glory. Do you believe?
5: It's supernatural.
4: Welcome, Holy Spirit. Go and flow. My guest, Rabbi Jonathan Kahn, has discovered a mystery that will give us insight into America's future. He says the avatars have returned. So that begs the question, Jonathan, what is this avatar?
6: An avatar, according to definition, is something or someone who represents or embodies something else, and it comes particularly a spirit or a god. So you see this in Hinduism, that's where it comes from, and it is throughout the pagan world, wherever there are gods, there are avatars. And you can see this in another way, because the Bible says that behind the gods are spirits, you know. And in these cultures, the gods possess the people, and the people act for the gods. Sid, here's the thing. We spoke about the return of the gods, how the spirits have come back into our world, into the pagan world, into America and the West. Well, if the gods have returned, so now have the avatars.
4: Okay. In the avatar, Rabbi Jonathan shares something he's never written about. That caught my interest. His encounters, his personal encounters with the false gods or spirits. He went to India and sounded the biblical trumpet, the shofar. What happened?
6: In India, they believe, the tradition is that a messianic rabbi, Thomas, the apostle, came there and gave them the gospel. So they asked me to come and walk in his footsteps.
4: Very good.
6: Yeah, so I'm walking all where he went there. Thousands of people are greeting me as if they're greeting Thomas. And I think, but there was warfare as well all over. So we're in the land of gods and spirits. And at the end, I'm speaking to, like, there's seven, it's at night, it's outdoors, 70,000 people, Indians in robes and all that. And I'm going to give them the gospel, but I'm led to sound the shofar. So I sound the shofar, and then I don't know what happens. We couldn't make sense of it. It was like this wave came back at us. It was like, Sid, if anybody watching, I mean, who knows this, if you could imagine or have experienced a exorcism, but except it wasn't one. It was like a mass exorcism. Now, when I went home, I'm reading the Encyclopedia Judaica, and it says, Jewish belief is that when the shofar is blown, the enemy or spirits have to flee. So the thing, now after that, Sid, after that happened, kind of a clearing out, about 70,000 people received Messiah, Yeshua, Jesus as their Lord, the Indians there. The Bible says behind the gods are spirits. That's what we saw.
4: Okay, the mystery manifested at the last Olympics. How do you put that together with this?
6: Yeah, well, the Lord, Messiah, said he gave that parable of the man who is delivered of spirits, but he stays empty, and the spirits come back worse. And the ultimate thing, he wasn't talking about just a person. He said this generation. And the warning is, or the to any civilization, America included, nation, that has been delivered of the spirits, or in this case, the gods. You know, when the gospel came in, the gods were expelled by the gospel, and that's spirits. Well, it's saying if we ever empty ourselves of God, after that, the spirits are coming back. The gods are coming back.
4: Sevenfold.
6: Yeah, eightfold, because the original comes back too.
4: Oh,
6: yes.
4: Okay.
6: Yeah. So the thing is that, so now at the Olympics, I don't know if you saw it. They had this opening ceremony, and the Olympics are pagan.
4: I read about it. Yeah. I did not see it.
6: It was basically, you saw the Last Supper. It was like a mockery of the Last Supper. And instead of the elements of Jesus, or Messiah, Yeshua, the body, the bread, and the wine, they have a plate, they open it up, and it's a pagan god replacing Jesus. It was the god Dionysus. Now, Dionysus is the god of immorality, possession, and immorality. And in the ancient times, the beginning of the age, Messiah, Yeshua, Jesus, drove him out. But now it was replacing Jesus, Messiah, Yeshua, with the god, with Dionysus, which is a sign of what was happening in our culture. When you drive out God, it's not going to stay empty, and that's what we've been dealing with. That's what we're watching.
4: Now, the Avatar opens an ancient template of false gods and kings that reveals what is now happening in America. Give us the taste.
6: Virtually every major American leader is following a prototype, which we open up. One of the things is, for instance, Bill Clinton. I'm just doing it real quick. Bill Clinton was following that of a man called Ahav or Ahab, who was who was involved in a culture war, a man divided, a man of scandals. You know, well, you know, Clinton was on the national political stage for 22 years. You read the Bible, it says Ahab reigned for 22 years. Okay, so you had Jezebel. Well, she's radical. She's for child sacrifice. Well, Hillary Clinton she was the champion of abortion in America. Well, the thing is that Clinton was on the stage, Hillary, for 22 years with her husband, and on the political stage for 14 years. Jezebel, 22 years with Ahab, 14 years on her own. Everything follows this pattern. Now the house, it's going to go up to right now, Sid. The house of Ahab is reigning over Israel. If they keep reigning, it's going to seal the nation to apostasy and judgment. That's where America has been, where this culture, that wokeism and anti-Godism has taken over virtually every institution. But then God has a surprise in the template, and it's a man called Jehu. Jehu is going to be the mystery of Donald Trump. Jehu is wild. He's not a politician. He's unpredictable. You never know what he's going to say next, do next. So is Donald Trump. He starts a race to the throne, wild race. He makes an alliance with the religious conservatives of his land. So did Donald Trump. Jehu has an agenda to drain the swamp. So does Donald Trump. Jehu comes head to head with a woman leader as Jezebel. Donald Trump. Everything's going to be that. Jehu was against witchcraft. He says, mm-hmm. I'm opposing Jezebel's witchcraft. Well, what happened with Donald Trump? He's the only president where the witches had a war against him. They cast spells against him to stop him. And not just the first time, but the second time. What is the template of Jehu? Jehu, when he rises to the throne, he first wars and confronts the king, okay? The king. He wars against him. He replaces him or defeats him. Then, A woman is a flag bearer who has an anti-biblical agenda. The second part is then Jehu stands against the woman and he defeats her. Okay, now look at Donald Trump's rise, 2016. He first comes against Obama. That was his whole thing, Obama. Then the second part was a woman, Hillary Clinton, with an anti-biblical agenda. And everybody said she was going to win. No, this says he's going to win. So he wins. All right. In 2024, the template of Jehu replays. What happened? First, he comes, the king or Joe Biden, the Jehu comes against it. And what happens when he confronts it? You know, Jehu slew the king. He basically, at that debate, ends Biden's political career. That's it. But then a woman rises. This is the template of Jehu. And the woman now is Kamala Harris, and she has, an anti-biblical agenda. And so you have the same template of Jehu. So he wins. But now, interesting, he won in 2016. Okay, that was the template of Jehu. So he wins. In 2020, it wasn't the same, wasn't the template. He was the king. He was in power. So, and it wasn't that same thing. So he didn't prevail. But in 2024, he prevails. That's why. Right there is the mystery of the last three elections.
4: There is a mystery about Joe Biden.
6: Yes. All right. Even that. Okay. The mystery here, and the template continues. At that time, there's a king named Jehoram. With Jehoram, at the beginning of his reign, he suffers a calamity, a disastrous retreat from a foreign land, Edom. Well, Joe Biden, beginning of his reign, disastrous retreat, weakens his reign, weakens everything. Another thing about Jehoram, King Jehoram, in his reign, the borders are crossed, border invasions, people are coming in and coming in and coming in. Joe Biden, same thing. Another thing is, in the reign of Jehoram, Israel is invaded from the Gaza Strip, and they go in and they take hostages. Okay, and you know what the Bible says the invasion was in the time of? It was the Arabians and the Philistines. Well, Arabians, you get the word Arab. Philistine is where Palestinian comes from. So, I mean, you know, you can't make it up. The end of his reign, you know what happens to Jehoram? He becomes physically impaired.
4: My goodness.
6: He becomes enfeebled by infirmity. We don't even know who was running the kingdom.
4: Describe to me you have all these bestsellers. Why is this, the effect of the spiritual attacks that you had, is there a difference between this book and all those bestsellers?
6: Every book I've done, I get an attack, and you often on the day of the release. I mean, crazy stuff. But this one, the Return of the Gods, and this one, we got it as soon as I started opening it up. Oh, as soon as I, because this, in some ways, for those who know the Return of the Gods, this is kind of taking it to another level, because now when these spirits get entrenched in culture, it's not just a spiritual thing. It's going to affect government. It's going to affect our lives. It's going to enter the government. We're going to see that, because we spoke about the avatars. As these spirits get into the culture, people will start serving these gods, and they may even come very close to taking over the government and even affecting all our lives. We're in a battle, we're in a war. So that's what that, and strangely, Donald Trump is part of that.
4: Is there a connection between Kamala laughing and a mythological goddess? Be right back.
7: The avatars have returned, and their evil influence has spread chaos across the world and America. Jonathan Cahn's newest book contains a shocking expose of an American avatar, an unholy manifestation of an ancient god who wants to rule over you, plus many other incredible revelations and a prophetic warning that you must hear.
6: The avatar is going to take you on a journey across the earth to uncover the mystery of the ancient gods and avatars. Is there an ancient mystery of kings and queens that's going to open up in stunning clarity the meaning of Donald Trump and every other American leader of recent times? What is the mystery behind the day he was born? What is the mystery of the priesthood that lay behind the day his life was almost taken? Could the ancient god kings and goddess queens be returning to our world, to enter the political realm, our national stage, to even take over and rule? Moving in secret behind world events, behind the transformation of America and the West, behind specific world leaders, behind the changes that are touching each of our lives, the American Avatar, instrument of the gods and their agenda. Who is it? 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The Avatar, the return of the ancients and the future of America. Probably my most explosive book I've ever written. 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
6: These are the teachings that are going to open up the mysteries of what is the future of America, how you can change the course of history.
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0: something happened when Jehu became king, and it reveals what's happening right now.
1: Jehu was given a prophecy: you are to strike down the house of Ahab. Now the American house of Ahab is this woke, anti-God culture. It's taken over. Well, Trump has come back for that. It's not like Trump is reading this. It's not that. But anybody could be a vessel. God can use anyone. Now, the thing is that what Jehu did, listen, he purged the government. That is what Jehu did. Read the headlines. It says Trump purges this agency, purges this one. You're fired. It's all Jehu. And it's Jehu on steroids, Sid. Mm. And the other thing is that it says that Jehu pulled down the Temple of Baal. He dismantled the pagan temples. What are they saying? What do they hate? The media hates Trump for? He's dismantling all these agencies that were basically taken over by these agendas. You know the first time Jehu was ever mentioned in the Bible? Elijah. Elijah goes to God and says, I'm the only one left. God says, no, but now anoint Elisha and anoint this man Jehu. Hmm. And then it speaks about the sword of Jehu. Sid, on the night of the inauguration, Trump is in one of the inaugural balls. You know what they hand him? They hand him a sword. He takes the sword, starts waving it, dancing with it. Now, what president does that? You know, the meaning of Jehu was he's coming when a nation has gone so far off, and he's used as a vessel of God and to basically give a window of time, you know, and also as a warning as well. There is a house in Hinduism, this is where Avatar comes from, that's called the House of the Brahmins. In the House of the Brahmins is where, particularly according to Hindu belief, avatars are born. Born from the House of the Brahmins is Kamala Harris, born from that. And so the thing is that even her family name, even her name, her Hindu name, is named after an avatar. Is named, her not Harris, her Hindu name. Okay, now, when she's born, she's given the name Kamala. Kamala is the name of a goddess, a very major goddess in Hinduism. Her middle name is Devi, which means the goddess. So it's not just Kamala, it's Kamala the goddess. And in Hindu writings, they say Kamala Devi, Kamala the goddess. So here's a living person. Here's another thing. The goddess was part of a team with a god named Vishnu who's supposed to be the king of everything. So she was the number two. She was the vice goddess, the vice god. So you got
0: vice president.
1: Yes, yes, yeah. And let me throw this in. Said, you know, they talked about, you know, the president, Sleepy, they called him Sleepy Joe, you know, sleep for a reason, Sleepy Joe. Vishnu is called the sleeping god. So really, this is for a sleeping god. Another thing, and the other thing, what happens is that the goddess Kamala starts, she's number two, but she starts eclipsing Vishnu. So that's what happened with Kamala Harris, too. You had Biden, under Biden, but then she eclipses, right, almost like a number one. And there's also a duality to this goddess in that she appears innocuous or benign. But beneath that, there's a kind of deadly agenda. Well, and actually wears a garland of skulls, you know, it's linked to the goddess Kali. Well, Kamala Harris also has that, but her agenda was gigantically abortion, gigantically. That's a deathly agenda. Now, here's another thing, Sid, and her middle name, Devi. Devi's the name of the goddess in Hinduism. It's called the Laughing Goddess.
0: Really?
1: The Laughing Goddess. But one of the biggest issues, they said, is she's always laughing, and she laughs at the wrong time. You know, someone asks about him, you know. And the thing is, and the goddess laughs inappropriately, laughs when she's in war, when she destroys someone. You know, so with the Laughing Goddess, the Laughing Kamala. Okay, there is a day on the Hindu calendar. I'm going to say what it is. It's called Sharad Purnima. On that day, all over India, or throughout India, they're worshiping Kamala the goddess. Kamala God. They have idols of Kamala the god. They're singing praises to Kamala. And on that day, a child is born who is Kamala Harris. She's born on the day of the goddess she represents.
0: I want to find out what the final mystery of Donald Trump is and how it manifested the day of his birth. How about Jonathan?
1: Donald Trump was born on a Friday, and you and I know that's the beginning, that ushers in the Sabbath. The Sabbath. We all know that on the Sabbath, there's an appointed word. There's an appointed word for every particular Sabbath, appointed for
0: ages. Every synagogue in the world is reading that same passage of Scripture.
1: Called the Parsha that's been appointed from ages past for that particular day. Okay, so what was it? It's the Scripture about God calling for the bringing forth of a vessel, an instrument of God, a trumpet into the world.
0: A trump.
1: A trump into the world. But what is a trump? A trumpet's jarring. It wakes you up. You know, if you're sleeping, you don't want to hear it. Well, trump is like that too. But also, think about this too, Sid. When is the trumpet lifted up, you know, I mean, for a year? Well, the Jubilee. The trumpet's all over the land. You lift it up, it goes through the land. When is the Jubilee? Well, the Jubilee comes 50 years after the last restoration of Israel, the last year of Jubilee. Well, the restoration of Israel, the Jubilee, and we once spoke about that mystery, 1967, Six-Day War, God restores Jerusalem to Israel. Count to the next Jubilee, it's 2017. Anything happen? That's when the trumpet has to be lifted up. 2017 is when Trump was lifted up, and he sounded throughout the land. He became president and issued the Jerusalem Declaration that led the people to go back. So it's all Jubilee. So even that's part of it. On the day of his birth was another scripture. And you know what the scripture was? Remember, we spoke about it with the gods. It's saying that when you're in war, the trump, lift up that trump and sound it, and the enemy will be defeated. And I told you, and we talked about it, that in Jewish tradition, it's the enemy has to flee, and when they did exorcisms, the spirits or gods had to flee. So now, put it together. You know, we started speaking about, in India, sound of the shofar, spirits flee. Well, Trump, what is Trump doing? Trump is a vessel, and Trump has been rolling back, well, whether he knows it or not, rolling back the agenda of the gods. You know, what's the same about Trump and Kamala Harris? Is they are both vessels. You know, an avatar is a vessel and a trumpet is a vessel. But when the trumpet sounds, the avatar flees or is defeated. And that was what happened in the most cosmic mystery of it. That's what the election was.
0: Now, the avatar reveals the mystery of an ancient priesthood that lies behind the assassination attempt on Trump's life. What was it?
1: Jehu was anointed by a prophet. He's the only one of the northern kingdom, the only king who is actually shown to be anointed. All right. The first anointing in the Bible was the anointing of the priests, the sons of Aaron. That's the first anointing. When they were anointed, it wasn't just of oil. They were anointed of blood. Well, how did the anointing happen? It started with the blood on the ear. What happens?
0: Was it the right ear?
1: It was the right ear.
0: Okay.
1: Blood on the right ear, blood on the tip of the right ear. It's exactly what happens to Trump. Then the blood has to go onto the hand. First thing that Trump does is he reaches his hand to touch his ear, the blood. It's got to be the right hand. It's got to be the thumb. And that's the first thing that goes up. The last thing is it's got to touch the feet. Now it couldn't happen if he wore shoes. But what happened in the midst of it all that, his shoes are taken off of him. And he's actually forced down where all the blood had dripped. And the thing is, and also the Bible says that the priest ministers without shoes. Okay, but let me say this. The point of the priesthood, of that anointing, is the priest, the guy, the man who's being anointed, is a candidate for the office of priesthood, okay? So Trump is a candidate for the office of presidency. It's no accident it happened when it did, because right after that, 2 days after, comes the convention to nominate him to become president, okay? So it's all part of the same thing. When he came there, he had that thing on his ear, kind of, you know, saying that.
0: Right,
1: and it says that the anointing has to happen in front of the doorway. And when you look when he received the nomination, in back of him, they have a backdrop, and there's a doorway that mimics the doorway of the temple. It's from the White House, but it's the door of the temple. Last thing, quick thing, there's so much to it, but I'm just saying this in the avatar. That is, it was the 7-day anointing. If you count it was Saturday, and then there's sundown. That's first day, sundown is second day. Count it. The seventh day begins Thursday night when he is anointed to become. He was going to win.
0: While you're watching, I want to make sure that you take that first step to have experiential knowledge of God through Yeshua, Jesus, the Messiah. Repeat this prayer after me. Out loud, mean it to the best of your ability. Dear God, I'm a sinner. I'm sorry. I believe the blood of Jesus washes me clean. And now that I'm clean, Jesus, live inside of me. I make you my Messiah, my Savior, but now I make you my Lord. Jonathan, I want you to reveal what the prophetic moment is and what will be America's answer.
1: Okay. The whole mystery goes into this. We have a window of time right now, and Jehu was part of a window for Israel, a chance for redemption, saying the hour is late on one hand, judgment. On the other hand, God has given a window for revival. God, you know, and so that's where we are right now. It can't just be expelling the gods. We're watching something happen. But you can't just empty it. You got to have the power and the glory and the presence of God come in. That only revival is going to save America. If we just change the government, we don't change the people will change the government back. So we need to pray as never before for revival, for the power of God, for the glory of God in our lives and in this culture and in this world. We've got a chance. We got to rise to it. This is the most momentous time. That's what it's about.
0: Before we end this show, rather than praying for people, I want you to blow the shofar right into the camera.

0: all May.
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0: This is Chris Katulka of the Friends of Israel Today radio program, and here's what's happening in the news. Turkish President Erdogan recently escalated his rhetoric in the Middle East, accusing Israel of committing atrocities in both Gaza and Lebanon, while openly hinting at possible military intervention. Well, here's my take. Iran's chants of death to Israel are becoming Erdogan's threats of Turkish military action against the Jewish state. The Turkish president knows Hezbollah and Hamas are both Iranian proxies bent on Israel's destruction. But see, that didn't stop him from his political posturing. As the pressure builds, statements like these should not be dismissed lightly. They reflect a growing boldness among Israel's adversaries at a very volatile moment. 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
1: 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Hallelujah.
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3: I warned you not to be weary of a second word, not to just listen to everybody around you unless their word confirms what the Holy Spirit's told you and what God has told you. But a second thing I want you to know is that oftentimes when God gives you a word, people will come along and offer you a counterfeit. And what that is they will offer you something for a counteroffer. What do I mean by a counteroffer? I've had many ministers tell me that God called them, but they got a call from a place and said, we really need you to come and work here. And so they said, well, maybe I can work at that job and also do the ministry that God has for me, because the ministry is really hard and I'm not making a lot of money. So this thing came along the loft and said, well, that must be God. It could be the counteroffer coming to you could be to deviate you off the path and get you off of what God has. Now, there may be times God will lead you, like Paul, to make tents while he was ministering, but he looked at that thing as strictly temporary. He did not allow it, even though he made some good money doing it. You know, when I was stepping in the ministry, I got a call from God in my heart to go to work for Kenneth Hagin Ministries. I was managing a retail electronics store in the city of Tulsa and making pretty good money. I mean, I'd been there for about 2 years and I was doing real well, went from a salesman up to manager of the store, and I had a number of people under me making a good salary. And my wife one day looked in the newspaper and found an ad in there. And what it said was a Christian organization needed somebody to run radio tapes, cassette tapes, and that was right up my alley. I mean, I was in electronics. So I went and applied for the job, and they hired me immediately. And the moment I walked in there, I knew that was my job. I knew I was where I was supposed to be. God spoke to me and said, this is the place you're supposed to be. Well, I left this job over here, and I came to work over here, and I had been there for probably 6 or 7 weeks, and I got a phone call one day while I was working at Kenneth Hagin Ministries. It was this old company. They tracked me down, found out where I had got a job, and then found out the phone number of that ministry and asked for me, and they sent that call to my desk. And when I got the phone call, I was shocked. I said, why are you calling me here? And they said, we made a mistake. We let you go and we should not have let you go. The store has gone down. The profit level's gone down. We would love for you to come back. And if you will come back, we'll give you double the pay that we were giving you at the time. Well, listen, that was music to my ears, because when I took the ministry job at Brother Hagin's, I went from this to half what I had been making at the store. Now they come back and offer me double That would be four times what I was making. My wife had to go to work to help make ends meet. I got this counter offer on the other side, and you know what? I held that phone in my hand, and I knew I was in the middle of God's will. I knew this wasn't right for me to take that old job back, and I told them, listen, thank you for the offer, but I'm not going to take it. They said, really? And I said, no, and I hung up the phone. Believe me, I stared at that phone for two or three minutes going, did I do the right thing or not? I mean, that offer of that much money came to me. And literally, I'm so glad I didn't. Did you know later on that store didn't even exist? It went out of business totally. There was a number of them nationwide. And I also continued on. But that was the platform for me getting into Rhema Bible Training Center. And then from there, becoming the pastor of the church for 33 years. And the ministry that I have today, all cultivated from that one thing, making the right decision, but sticking with it and going through due process until the time that the ministry opened up. And so what is a shortcut? And what is due process? Well, let's find out where shortcuts began. Because God's always been the author of due process, and that's waiting for the time for all these things to come to pass. Just as we quoted in Jeremiah chapter 11, and just as we quoted from the book of Ecclesiastes chapter 3 and verse 1, to everything there is a season, a time for every purpose under heaven, and God talked about his appointed time in our life. And so where did shortcuts begin? Well, it began with Satan. Isaiah 14 verses 12 through 15 says this, how are you fallen from heaven, O Lucifer, son of the morning? How are you cut down to the ground which weakened the nations? For you have said in your heart, I will ascend into heaven, I will exalt my throne above the stars of God. I will sit also on the mountain of the congregation in the sides of the north. I will ascend above the heights of the clouds. I will be like the Most High, yet you shall be brought down to hell to the sides of the pit. God had a plan for Lucifer. And that plan had an appointed end, but Lucifer decided to counteract, and he wanted to be above God, and so he had a due process, or he took due process and threw it out, and he took a shortcut. The end of the shortcut is always destruction. The end of due process is always the expected end of God's plans. Let me give you some stories in the Bible of shortcuts. Satan offered a shortcut to Adam and Eve to become as God, and guess what? They threw away the whole process of growth in the things of God and coming to that end that God had for them, because he had a plan for them. The Garden of Eden would have gone on and God would have even done more for them. But here's what happened. Satan came along with a counter offer for them to become as God, and they went for the shortcut. Genesis chapter 4, Cain and Abel. Cain took a shortcut with his sacrifices when God said he wanted blood and had told them before he wanted blood sacrifices, he went out and did what he wanted and what he was good at and what he was experienced at and literally took his strength and put it over what God had said. And he offered vegetables to the Lord. He came and offered crops to him. And of course, destruction came at the end. Genesis chapter 14, Abraham was met by the king of Sodom who offered him a shortcut when he came back from winning the battle. And in that, he simply said, well, look, you keep this and let me have that. You keep the money and all the goods, just give me the people and let me have them. And of course, Abraham recognized what he was saying. In Genesis chapter 16, Abraham wanted an heir and took a shortcut. He took Hagar and ended up with Ishmael. In Matthew chapter 4, Satan offered Jesus a shortcut, but Jesus refused. He said, why go to the cross? Why go all this stuff that you're supposed to do? If you'll just bow down in front of me now, I will give you all the kingdoms of the world, for they've been given to me and I can give them to you. Why wait all these thousands of years for the millennial reign? Why wait till the end of the tribulation and come back and take the kingdoms of the world? I will give them to you now. But of course, Jesus refused to take that. Due process comes from God, but shortcuts come from Satan. We often rebuke due process, but we embrace the shortcut. When you accept a shortcut, you have to go back and do the whole thing all over again, or else just simply accept destruction at that point. And so again, shortcuts look easy, but oftentimes what they end up is being harder in the end. There is no easy way. There's just God's way. Stick with his way and he will show you. Listen, the hardships you face along the way by going with due process build character in you. And when you come to the end, you are a much better Christian. You are much more mature. You're much more sharp in the things of God. You're much more aware. And by the time that ministry door really opens up, you will have the strength and character to handle all the problems that are going to be there. Matthew chapter 16, Peter told Jesus not to go to the cross, but to take a shortcut. He said, oh Lord, don't do that. He said, just do this. You don't have to go to the cross. And Jesus said, get thee behind me, Satan. He knew that shortcut was being recommended to him by Peter, but Satan was the one behind the scenes doing it. Due process comes from your recreated spirit, but shortcuts come from your flesh. Your flesh is always looking for a short way around. Your flesh is always looking for the path of least resistance, always looking for the path with less pain on it. And your spirit says, no, we need to obey God, because if pain comes along, God will help deliver us through it. If tribulation comes along, God will stick with us through it. But in the meantime, we will grow. Hebrews chapter 5, verses 8 and 9, speaking of Jesus, talked about him going through due process. Though he was a son, yet he learned obedience by the things which he suffered. And being made perfect, he became the author of eternal salvation for all those who obey him. Jesus became our Savior through suffering. Jesus learned obedience through suffering in this verse of Scripture. Jesus went through due process, though he was tempted by Satan and by man to throw in the towel and accept a faster way, an easier way of doing it. Hebrews chapter 2 and verse 10, speaking of Jesus, says, "For it became him to make the captain of their salvation perfect through suffering." We need to learn to be content in whatever situation we are. 1 Peter 5:10, "But the God of all grace, who has called to us his eternal glory by Christ Jesus, after you have suffered a while, make you perfect," or mature, "stabilize you, strengthen you, and settle you." I want you to notice that perfection, maturity, stabilization, strength, and being settled in life always comes through suffering. Another word for due process is suffering. It's part of the Christian life. Suffering isn't always onslaughts of the devil. Suffering isn't always going through terrible hard times in life. Suffering can be just going through circumstances, endurance of time involved in seeing the fulfillment of the promises of God. Just the fact it's taking longer than you thought becomes suffering. We think suffering is when the whole world comes against us, the press comes against us, our bills are there, we're mounting pressure everywhere. That is part of suffering. I don't want to diminish that. But on the other hand, we often miss the point that suffering is that time period involved from the time that God gives us his plan until it comes to pass. Psalm 25 in verse 5 says, "On you do I wait all the day long." There's times we go through a whole day and nothing seems to have changed. In fact, there's some days we go and it looks like we've taken two steps back instead of a step forward. Psalm 27 verse 14, "Wait on the Lord and be of good courage." Psalm 37 and verse 9, "Those who wait on the Lord will inherit the earth." Isaiah 40 and verse 31, "Those that wait on the Lord will renew their strength. They will mount up with wings as eagles. They shall run and not be weary, and they shall walk and not faint." 1 Corinthians chapter 10 and verse 13 says this, "No temptation has taken you but such as is common to man. But God is faithful, who will not allow us to be tempted above what we are able, but will with the temptation also make a way of escape that you may be able to bear it." Along the path of due process comes temptations to throw that whole thing away and take a faster way, take a more easier way. I know of ministers who took the easy way often to become a minister, and they sent out resumes, which is fine. I don't mind resumes, but they didn't wait on the voice of God. Many of them said, "I was voted in 100% by the board." Listen, I would rather be voted in by God and the whole board vote against me and know I'm in the middle of God's will. Just because people say it doesn't make it God. And then you always look for the church that can pay the best. You look for the church that offers a car, looking for the path of least resistance when God has a plan for you. It's not always going to be really, really hard on God's plan. It just will take more time, because God wants you, by the time you take that pulpit, to have character built up in you, because to handle the onslaughts of ministry takes good character. And oftentimes I've seen ministers throw in the towel after being there for a year or two and say, "It's just way too complicated," when someone else down the block is riding through the same circumstances but coming through on the other side. What is the difference? One took a shortcut to get there. One went through due process. Due process will get you there. It will take you longer, but by the time you get there, your character will be there. Jesus stayed on this earth for 33 years, a preparation for 3 years of ministry.
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3: Paul told us in Philippians chapter 1, verses 3 through 5, "I thank my God at every remembrance of you, always in every prayer of mine, making requests for you all with joy for your partnership in the gospel, from the first day until now. The theme of the book of Philippians is partnership. I know joy is mentioned quite often, but the partnership is the real issue. The only church that made itself a partner with Paul, in fact, he mentioned them three times for their faithfulness to give into his ministry. Paul saw the gospel and the teaching of the Word of God as a team effort.

0: his ministry. Paul saw the gospel and the teaching of the Word of God as a team effort. I do too. I pray for my givers, my partners, my fellow ministers of the Word of God. Many of you have been with me since the beginning. Others have joined me through the years. 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

0: So on Passover, he told them, when they came out from Egypt, you're going to slay the Passover lamb and you're going to offer it. Now, each of these moeds has three things. For one thing, they have a harvest. There's a certain harvest that occurs at this time. For the second thing, they commemorate a happening when God's dealing with the Jews. They have a historic event. And then number three, they have a fulfillment. For Passover, of course, the Passover lamb, they came out of Egypt, they're delivered. The barley is the harvest then, and the fulfillment is Jesus was crucified. Now, the fulfillment at the end of this week is first fruits, and that's the resurrection. Jesus was resurrected from the dead. Then, according to the Bible, they are to count weeks, 7 weeks, and 7 weeks equals 49 days. But they're told to add a day plus one. So they've counted 49 days plus one, and then you're going to have this feast that we call Pentecost. Why do we call it Pentecost? The first translation of the Bible into another language was Greek, and Pentecost is Greek for 50. Now, it's actually called weeks by the Jews because it's 7 weeks, 49 plus one. So they're counting from the resurrection of Jesus, and they're going to count 50 days. And every one of these days are the days of the Omer counting, and they have to say day one, day two, day three, day four. So Jesus, we know, was walking 40 days so with them after he was raised. So they were in that upper room 10 days, and they're waiting on something. They're waiting on not to get in one accord. God got them in one accord. They're waiting on the next moed.
1: Glory.
0: Now, we see that here in Acts chapter 2. Uh-huh. And when the day of Pentecost was fully come, the next moed,
1: yes,
0: they were all in one accord in one place. Now, this day of Pentecost, this next moed, its harvest is wheat. Mm-hmm. It fulfills when the word was given, when the Torah was given. This is the date the Torah was given, 50 days after they came out
1: of
0: Egypt, mm-hmm, with a Passover lamb. Mm-hmm. 50 days later, Moses received the Ten Commandments and the Torah.
1: I think that's so cool.
0: It's the day the word came.
1: Yes.
0: It's the day the word was given. So they're there, and you're going to see that there are people from all over the known world, Jews that have gone to live in other places, some in exile, yeah, some just for business or whatever. They're coming. They're all over the world, and they're going to come back because God told them three times a year you come up. So they've already been there. Some of them, mm-hmm, come from so far away. We're going to read about it in a minute. They came from so far away,
1: yes,
0: and so they just stayed. They just stayed, from, mm-hmm, Passover over to Shavuot, or what we call Pentecost. So there they are in the upper room. They've been in the upper room 10 days,

0: When the day of Pentecost was fully come, they were all with one accord in one place, and suddenly, there came a sound from heaven. Read that, please, Shelley.
1: Glory to God. And suddenly, there came a sound from heaven as of a rushing mighty wind, and it filled all the house where they were sitting. And there appeared unto them cloven tongues like as a fire, and it sat upon each one of them. And they were all filled with the Holy Ghost and began to speak with other tongues as the Spirit gave them utterance.
0: Now, they have been in that large upper room. They are in that large upper room. They've been there 10 days, and the Moed came, and at 9 o'clock in the morning on the Moed, the Holy Spirit came upon them.
1: Yes.
0: And the evidence of it, that the Holy Spirit has come upon you, and for them was, they spoke with languages they did not know. They spoke with other tongues. Now, verse 5, there were dwelling at Jerusalem Jews, devout men out of every nation under heaven.
1: Wow.
0: Why were they there?
1: The feast.
0: They had come.
1: Because of Leviticus 23, they're commanded to come up.
0: Yeah, and they're going to come and they're going to celebrate the giving of the word.
1: Yes.
0: Now, when it was noised abroad, how did it get noised abroad? That upper room couldn't hold them after they were filled with the Holy Spirit speaking with other tongues. And they ran down to the temple area, and they ran. The place that it probably happened was the southern steps, which are still there. And we'll show you a picture of that. Mm-hmm. I'm sure we've got one. The southern steps leading up into the temple, mm-hmm. where Jesus would have gone up, where the people would have gone up every day. Now, we think it's there because of the it says 3,000 people were baptized.
1: Uh-huh.
0: All happened, mm-hmm. the mikvahs, when those people came up, they had to dip into these mikvahs, which were water containers that contained water flowing in and out. And it was like, that's where we get baptism. They were immersed in it.
1: And that's what it looks like, mm-hmm. like a little baptismal area chiseled in.
0: One that you can dip down
1: and
0: into.
1: You dip.
0: And there are several of them there, mm-hmm. so that's where they would have been baptized.
1: So logistically, this could very well be.
0: Logistically, it was probably on those southern steps. Now, gathered there are lots of people, because going to find out later, 3,000 get saved.
1: Yes.
0: Now, look, they came from all over the known world.
1: Where did they come from?
0: They came from Asia. They came from Europe, and they came from Africa.
1: Uh-huh.
0: We know that because look at here. Now, this is the part I want to point out to you.
1: Okay.
0: Now, when this was noised abroad, the multitude came together on the southern steps, mm-hmm. and were confounded because every man heard them speak in his own language. I'm going to point out something right here.
1: Okay.
0: One day, Brother Hagin walks into my office, and he said, did you ever notice that it doesn't say they spoke in all the languages of those people from all over the world? It says they heard them speak. All right? And they were all amazed and marveled, saying unto him. No, we'll start again with verse 6. Now, when this was noised abroad, they're on the temple steps, the multitude came together there and were confounded because every man heard them speak in his own tongue.
1: Mm.
0: And they were all amazed and marveled, saying one to another, behold, are not these all Galileans who are speaking? How do we hear every man in our own tongue?
1: Yes.
0: And then it names them. And it names Parthians, Medes, Elamite, that would be Iran, Greeks, and the dwellers in Mesopotamia, mm-hmm. the land between the rivers, like where Iraq is, mm-hmm. and in Judea and Cappadocia, Greek and Pontus in Asia, Phrygia, Pamphylia in Egypt, that's Africa,
1: mm-hmm.
0: and parts of Libya about Cyrene and the strangers of Rome.
1: Yes.
0: That's Europe.
1: Yes. Uh-huh.
0: Jews and proselytes, Cretes and Arabians.
1: Wow. And
0: again it says, we do hear them speak in our tongues
1: the wonderful works of God.
0: So here they are. They're out on the streets. Like Brother Hagin pointed out, they're not speaking in these 3,000 languages. How could they do it?
1: Exactly.
0: How could they get to every person?
1: Right.
0: I mean, this guy's here and another guy right next to him speaks another language. Everyone heard them speak in their own tongue.
2: The Amplified brings out they were dumbfounded by it.
0: Read that.
1: The Amplified, the Bullinger Companion Bible, if you have it, there's a little circle by the word where they were amazed and marveled in verse 7. And you follow it, and it's the Greek word that means they were dumbfounded when they heard each one their own language. Isn't that wonderful?
0: I can imagine. Here they're speaking, and this guy's hearing it in Greek.
2: Yes.
0: And this guy's hearing it over here in
2: perfectly in his language.
0: Yeah, in Farsi, and they're hearing it. So that is an amazing miracle. And they thought they were drunk.
2: Mm-hmm.
0: So we know that they were acting a little joyful and reeling and
2: yes.
0: rocking. And it says others thought they were all amazed. Some of them doubted and saying, "What is this?" But others said, "Oh, they're just drunk. They're full of new wine."
2: Uh-huh.
0: But Peter, standing up, and said, "These are not drunken as you suppose. This is that which was spoken by the prophet Joel. And it shall come to pass in the end of days, saith God, I will pour out my spirit upon all flesh, and your sons and your daughters shall prophesy, and your young men shall see visions, and your old men shall dream dreams.
2: Mm.
0: And on my servants and on my handmaids, I will pour out in those days of my spirit, and I will show wonders."
2: Mm-hmm.
0: Actually, what is happening for us at our noon prayer is happening. It began to happen on November 11th, 2020, just after the elections. A man who was born Arabic, Max, we call him, and he supernaturally we became connected. And after he was born again, because God spoke his name, he was Islamic to the core.
2: Yes.
0: And the Lord spoke his name audibly. And then he began to see visions. Mm-hmm. And right here says that'll happen.
2: Just like
0: he began to, someone said, you need to have them judged.
2: Mm-hmm.
0: And they usually had to do with end time events, current events in the Middle East. And so his pastor said, "Oh, I don't know anything about it. I can't interpret it. But there's a lady in Missouri." So he came all the way down from Minnesota. And now the Lord told him it started happening on the 11th of November, 2020. We were on a prayer call with another pastor's group. He didn't know I was on there. I didn't know he was on there. But I'm hearing and I'm praying in tongues, and he hears me in Arabic. So that's what happened out here yesterday. Here.
2: Yes.
0: Yesterday.
2: Uh-huh. That's right.
0: He heard in Arabic we were praying in tongues, all the people praying in tongues together.
2: Uh-huh.
0: And he heard the Lord say, "Communicate with me through prayer. I always listen to you when you pray." Now, it says in the Bible, if you go on over to another chapter in Corinthians, 1 Corinthians 14, when you pray with the Spirit, you're praying in tongues,
2: yes.
0: you're praying with your spirit, but your understanding, your head's unfruitful.
2: Right.
0: So what do? You pray in the spirit with tongues, and you
2: pray
0: with your head.
2: Yes.
0: I will. But it says, ask for an interpreter.
2: Yes.
0: Ask for an interpreter.
2: Mm-hmm.
0: Ask for an interpreter. So what God is doing supernaturally, and this is supernatural, and I say this, Shelley, if we're ever going to have supernatural things, we need to have them now.
2: Right.
0: So supernaturally, it happens.
2: It's true.
0: And the Lord showed me even Arabic was mentioned. Even Arabic was mentioned, which is what he's hearing me speaking.
2: Yes.
0: I don't speak Arabic, but he's hearing it.
2: Verse 11,
0: and
2: chapter 2.
0: This is a way of communicating with God. Tongues and interpretation.
2: Yes, it is written.
0: It is written. So that's what happened yesterday out here at Prayer Mountain. We pray for about 15 minutes in tongues, mm-hmm. and he heard me, and then he writes down, and we write it down.
2: Yes.
0: You can tune in and see how it's working. And there are archives already posted. And yesterday we heard, "Communicate with me." Communicate, remember, it's two ways.
2: Yes.
0: Through prayer, I always listen to you when you pray. Praying in the Spirit, in other tongues, and receiving the interpretation is praying and hearing, communicating with God.
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8: If you're a new listener, we're not associated with any group. I'm not a pastor of a church. I'm just a cattle rancher. But we love to teach the book, and the Lord has given me the opportunity to do this. And so we don't try to attack anybody. We don't try to elevate anybody. We just simply try to get people. And it's working, isn't it, honey? My, if you could read our mail, it's working. People are saying, for the first time in my life, I'm understanding what this book is all about. Well, what more could we ask? And so that's our whole purpose in teaching, is to help folks to put all this together. All right, again, we have to thank you for all your prayers and your letters and, of course, your financial help. We don't want to forget that. But keep praying for us, because the devil doesn't like what we're doing. We are under satanic attack, and I think most of you realize that. All right, now I'm going to continue on what we started in the last two tapings, or the last eight programs, and that is more or less, Jerry titled it, Connecting the Dots, didn't you? Jerry titled it for me. We're connecting the dots, and you know, I came up with that at one of my seminars, and I think it might have been the one in Oklahoma City a year ago, where I don't know how many people used the same expression on their way out. And they said, Les, today is the first time somebody connected the dots. Well, you know what that means. When you just simply get all the subject matter tied together so that it makes sense. Well, this is what we hope to do, and we started with the previous eight programs way back in Genesis, and we came up through then the Old Testament and the promises, as we see in the verse we're going to open up with, Romans 15, verse 8. So for those of you in television, the studio has got to jump on you. I gave them the verse before we opened. So find Romans 15, verse 8, and I just called it to the audience here, the introduction to the book of Matthew. And you say, Paul introducing Matthew? Well, in reality, it does. Here it is, Romans 15, verse 8. Now I say that Jesus Christ was. Now, naturally, that's past tense from when Paul is writing. So Jesus Christ was a minister of the circumcision. That's Israel, remember. So he was a minister of the nation of Israel for the truth of God. Wasn't something Paul dreamed up, but for the truth of God to confirm or fulfill the promises made to the fathers. Now, if you think about that for a minute, isn't that the perfect introduction to the four Gospels? Well, for most people, it doesn't mean that at all. But it should. Because you see, as we ended up in our last program, I think the last verse I used was Zechariah 14, verse 8, if I'm not mistaken. For the Lord, God the Son, Jehovah, shall be king over all the earth. And very few in Christendom understand that. They don't know what we're talking about. So we have to just patiently keep repeating and repeating, and it finally sinks in. All right, so look at the verse again, that Jesus Christ in his earthly ministry was, years before Paul writes, a minister, a sent one, a particular instrument that God used between himself and the nation of Israel. God sent him to Israel for what purpose? You know what most people say? Well, to go to the cross. No, the cross hasn't even been mentioned yet. There's no inkling of a cross except in Psalms 22, and maybe if you've got a lot of imagination, Isaiah 53, but the cross was unknown in the Old Testament prophets. They didn't know he was going to go to a Roman crucifixion, but what did they know? He was coming to be a king over a kingdom. And so all the prophets, and that's what we've showed in the previous eight programs, how that all the prophets were depicting a glorious earthly kingdom over which Israel is going to be the major player. They'll be the major nation on earth because Jesus Christ will be the King of Kings and Lord of Lords. All right, that was the promise made to the nation of Israel, that not only would they be a favored nation, but the day would come when they could enjoy God himself in the role of the Son who would be their Messiah and King, and Israel would be the top dog of all the nations. That's what the Old Testament prophets are all about. All right, now we're going to look at how it began to unfold then. He came to fulfill the promises. Now come back with me to Matthew chapter 3. We touched a little bit in previous programs the announcement to Joseph and Mary of this virgin-born son that was coming. We also alluded to John the Baptist and his parents, and how John the Baptist's father recognized through the leading of the Holy Spirit that this was the favored son to announce the coming of Israel's Messiah. And so this is where we're going to start now. John the Baptist is now full grown, and he's beginning his ministry to the nation of Israel. Now, I'm going to emphasize it all afternoon. Whom or to whom did Christ come? Israel. Israel. And now this month already, we're in November. In fact, I was just thinking when I was back there having my private prayer time, I think I should encourage everyone in my listening audience. You call the White House, and you can find the number. It's available everybody. You call the White House and ask for the comment line. I do it periodically. It'll just be an opportunity to leave a 40-second recording. Well, it won't take 40 seconds. Do you just admonish our president, don't force Israel to give away 1 acre of land. That's all you have to say. And if we bombard the comment line with that kind of a statement, I'm sure he's going to have the wherewithal to think twice, because that's what it's all going to be about. See, he and Condoleezza Rice want to give back the East Jerusalem and some of the West Bank, and I just say it flies in the face of the promises of God, except that it probably has to happen for the end time scenario, and I guess you're all aware that we're getting close. But nevertheless, Christ came to the nation of Israel. John puts it this way. He came unto his own Israel, and his own received him not. All right. Now, in Matthew chapter 3, we have the beginning then of the ministry of John the Baptist, who is really an Old Testament prophet. In fact, sorry about this, honey. Back up a few pages to Malachi. Just go back to Malachi. Chapter 3. Because some of these preachers and theologians get all riled up with me when I make this statement that the four Gospels are just an extension of the Old Testament. The only thing that's changed is that the Messiah is in their midst. Nothing has changed. They're still the nation of Israel. They're still worshiping at the temple. And they're resting on the Old Testament covenant promises. Nothing has changed. So I make no apology. The four Gospels are an extension of the Old Testament. Now look at Malachi chapter 3, verse 1. Behold, the prophet writes, I will. Now, whenever I use those words, I will, in the Old Testament, what do I put on it? The promise. That's a promise of God. He's going to do it. And as I wrote to someone just this morning, any time you have a prophetic statement from the lips of the God himself, I will, you mark it down, it is going to happen. It may take a couple more thousand years. I don't think so. But even if it does, it's going to happen. Anything that God says, I will do, is going to happen. Have I made my point? Because most of Christendom scorns this anymore. They're throwing out prophecy by the truckload. They don't want anything to do with it. And I beg to differ. All right? Now look what God says through the prophet Malachi 400 years before it happens. I will send my messenger, a reference to John the Baptist, and he shall prepare the way before me. That's what John the Baptist did. And the Lord, God the Son, whom you seek, shall suddenly come to his temple. Did he? Of course he did. All right. Even the messenger of the covenant, whom you delight in, behold, he shall come, saith the Lord of hosts. Now verse 2. Who may abide the day of his coming? Now again, I got to stop. Who do the Old Testament prophets write to? Israel, the Jew. Now watch this. But who may abide the day of his coming to the nation of Israel? And who shall stand when he appeareth? For he is like a refiner's fire, like a fuller's soap, and he shall sit as a refiner and purifier of silver. Now, what's the analogy? How do you purify gold or silver or mercury or any of the heavy metals? Heat. Heat. The more you heat it, the more the impurities come to the top, see? And so that's the analogy here, that this is what God is going to do with his covenant people, Israel. It's going to be cleansing them like a refiner's fire or a purifier of silver. He shall purify the sons of Levi. Now, who were the sons of Levi? The priesthood, the religious leaders, see? And he will purge them as gold and silver, that they may offer unto the Lord an offering in righteousness. Then shall the offering of Judah and Jerusalem be pleasant unto the Lord, as in the days of old and as in former years. I will come near to you in judgment, and I will be a swift witness against the sorcerers, the false teachers, the adulterers, and against the false swearers, and against those that oppress the hireling in his wages, the widow, the fatherless, and those that turn aside the stranger from his right, and fear not me, saith the Lord of hosts. For I am the Lord, I change not. Therefore, you sons of Jacob are not consumed. All right, now there's the Old Testament promise of a coming herald or announcer of the Messiah. And remember, it was 400 years before it happened. That was the last word that God gave Israel before he spoke to Joseph and Mary and Zacharias and Elizabeth, the parents of John the Baptist. All right, but now John the Baptist begins his ministry. Back to Matthew chapter 3. In those days came John the Baptist preaching in the wilderness of Judea. And this was his sermon. This was his message. Repent ye, for the kingdom of heaven is at hand. Now, again, I'm gathering from the letters and phone calls I get that 90% of Christendom does not have a clue what this kingdom of heaven really is. They think it's some kind of a spiritual entity, something up there in the ethereal. No, the kingdom of heaven is a literal, physical, and as I mentioned the last taping, political kingdom. Christ is going to rule and reign as a legitimate king. And whenever a king rules, there's politics involved. Not the rotten kind we're used to, but you have to control the masses. And how do you do that? With political laws and rules and so forth. All right, now, sometimes I don't know where I'm going to go next. I guess this is one of them. Jump ahead a minute. Jump ahead to Matthew chapter 19. Verse 27. Now, maybe you think it doesn't connect, but on the other hand, I think it will. So, do you see what I'm talking about? That we're talking about a kingdom over which a government will hold sway. All right? Matthew 19, verse 27. We're at the end of the 3 years of his earthly ministry. And Peter is speaking. And answered Peter and said unto him, Behold, we, the 12, we have forsaken all and followed thee. What shall we have therefore? Now put that in the realm of present day politics. And it's real easy to explain. If you're going to support someone running for office, and you're going to put a lot of time and energy and maybe even some money in it, what are you going to expect in return? Well, come on, you're all normal humans. You're going to want to be a place in his administration. I want a job. I don't care what it is, but if I'm going to work for you and you win, I want a job. Okay, fair enough. That's what Peter is saying. Lord, we've been with you for 3 years. Now, when you come and set up your kingdom, where are we going to be? Are we going to be janitors? No. Oh, no. Look what the answer was. And Jesus said, Verily I say unto you, that you who have followed me in the regeneration, when the Son of Man shall sit in the throne of his glory. Well, when is that? The kingdom. When he sets up his earthly kingdom in the capital in Jerusalem. And this is the prospect for the 12. Of course, Judas lost his, Matthias comes in, but it's still the 12. All right? So when the Son of Man shall sit in the throne of his glory, in that regenerated, reconstituted, remade earth like unto the Garden of Eden, we've been stressing that over the last several months. All right, now where are the 12 going to be? You also shall sit upon 12 thrones, judging or ruling the 12 tribes of Israel. Now, is that gobbledygook? That's plain English. Where are they going to be? They're going to be under the throne room there in Jerusalem, and all 12 men are going to have a distinctive tribal relationship with one of the tribes ruling under the king. Now, is that so hard to see? Man, it's as plain as English can make it. That's what it's going to be. Christ is going to be the King of Kings and Lord of Lords, but under him are going to be the 12 apostles, each with one of the 12 tribes as their jurisdiction. See? All right, now speaking of the king, let's go all the way back to Isaiah. We may have used it in the last two tapings, but let's look at it again because I've got to convince the doubters that we're talking about a literal, physical, political kingdom. Isaiah chapter 9, I think it is. I hope it is. Isaiah 9. Verse 6 and 7. Now, if this doesn't fit what we're talking about, Len, I don't know what does. But this is written 700 years before the Matthew prophecy. But it still fits. It's the Word of God. You know, when we were down in Georgia the other day, I don't know how many people said what our ministry has done for them. It's just like putting the jigsaw puzzle together. That when you've got everything as it should be, they all fit. Well, that's the way this book is. If you get it all put together, it fits. See? All right. Verse 6, Isaiah 9. For unto us, the nation of Israel, a child is born. Unto us, a son is given. That was the whole purpose of Christ coming to the nation of Israel in Bethlehem. And the government, see? The government shall be upon his shoulder. Who? The son that was given, that was born in Bethlehem. And the government shall be upon his shoulder. His name shall be, when he becomes this glorious king, it'll be Wonderful Counselor, the Mighty God, the Everlasting Father, the Prince of Peace. The increase of his government and peace, there shall be no end. In other words, no enemy is ever going to come in and upset it. And it shall be upon the throne of David. And that's why I always put it where? Mount Zion. Just south of the Temple Mount that you see in the news all the time lately. About a quarter of a mile south, down a little bit, was Mount Zion. And that's where his throne is going to be. And that's where the 12 will have their 12 thrones, see? All right, so it's going to be where the throne of David existed. And he's going to order it. And he's going to establish it with judgment and justice from henceforth forever. In other words, that kingdom is going to slip right on into eternity, I think, on the new heaven and the new earth that we see in Revelation 21. All right, now then, let's come back quickly. My goodness, time is almost gone. Back to Matthew chapter 3. So here comes John the Baptist, the heralder, the announcer, that the king is in their midst. Consequently, what's the message? Repent. Repent, for the kingdom of heaven is at hand. Well, now, why was repentance the prerogative? Because it's going to be a sinless kingdom. And Israel had to get righteously right with their Messiah before the kingdom could be brought in. The sin problem had to be dealt with. You don't hear much about sin anymore, do we? No matter how vile everything gets, they never call it sin. But you see, Israel had the same sins that we got today. They were listed when we were back there in Malachi. They robbed the widows. They committed adultery. They were everything. Well, they had to repent of all that and be ready for this glorious king and his kingdom. All right, verse 3. For this is he who was spoken of by the prophet Isaiah, saying, the voice of one crying in the wilderness. Now, I didn't look at Isaiah. I looked at Malachi. I could have taken you also back to Isaiah, but I didn't for sake of time. But this is how Isaiah put it. The voice of one crying in the wilderness. Prepare ye the way of the Lord. Now, maybe I can clarify it a little bit and change the preposition. Prepare ye the way for the Lord. Get ready for him. He's coming. See? All right. Make his path straight. In other words, let his ministry come to full fruition, like Romans 15:8 said, that he could fulfill the promises made to the fathers. All right, now then, come on across the page to chapter 3, verse 11. Not only were they to recognize who Jesus was, but now they had another prerequisite. They had to follow this repentance with water baptism. Boy, that makes everybody smile, doesn't it? Nothing makes people better, feel better when I agree with water baptism. Well, for these Jews, it was appropriate. Of course it was. My goodness, I got time. Come all the way back with me to Leviticus. Genesis, Exodus, Leviticus. Because we got to make all of this make sense. I'll never forget, it's quite a few years ago now, I was at a funeral. And as I was walking back to my car, one of the pastors in the community, he's gone on to be with the Lord now. He was walking the other way, and he just yelled across the street. He said, Les, I watch you every morning. And I was shocked. And you don't disagree? He says, how can I? He says, you prove everything from the book. Well, that's what I like to hear. All right, now here's my take. Why did these Jews need repentance and water baptism? Well, I should have even gone one chapter further. I'm sorry, honey. Keep your hand in Leviticus. Go back to Exodus 19. Here's where it all begins. I'm sorry about that. But people who know how I teach, it doesn't bother them. So I hope nobody out there cares. Exodus 19, verse 6. Israel is just out of Egypt, gathered around Mount Sinai. And in chapter 20, God is going to give Moses the Ten Commandments. So we got the nation ready for the law. But before they give the law, look what God promises again. Exodus 19, verse 6. And you, the nation of Israel, you shall be unto me a kingdom. See? A kingdom with a king. But there to be a kingdom of priests. Every Jew a priest of Jehovah. Not just Levi. Every Jew was going to be a go-between. You shall be unto me a kingdom of priests, a holy nation. These are the words which thou shalt speak unto the children of Israel. If they're going to be a priest of Jehovah, like the Levites, what are they all going to have to go through? Water washing.
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11: I grew up in China, where my parents both spoke and taught English in military college. They taught us hard work, ethics, and honesty. At 8, I was responsible for my younger sister when my parents were sent away for re-education during the Cultural Revolution. When I finished high school, I too went to a farm for re-education. Because universities shut down during the Cultural Revolution, when they reopened, millions of young people wanted an education. I had to study very hard to be accepted. My father once beat me for going to a movie instead of studying. I majored in English, then taught English for 6 years. At 30, I decided to get a master's degree in the U.S. My parents used their retirement savings to send me to the University of Wisconsin at La Crosse. My first winter there, I went sledding, hit a tree, and broke my pelvis and hip in 6 places. I was hospitalized for 4 weeks, and a campus pastor came daily and read the Bible to me. Communism is atheistic, but the Bible and God appealed to me. I soon joined a Bible study led by that pastor, thinking I was a Christian. I worked 3 jobs to pay my hospital bill. I graduated and met Rusty while looking for work in education administration. He took me to dinner and explained the gospel And in time, I asked Jesus to save me. Jesus set me free of deception. I'm Hong Shang Rost. If the Son therefore shall make you free, ye shall be free indeed.
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13: Welcome to our Friday's broadcast of the Gospel Truth. This week, I've been doing something unique. I've been playing our chapel services from our Caris Bible College, where I'm teaching on the subject of prosperity. And I've really been blessed by this, because I remember teaching these chapel services, and we are literally seeing our students just transformed in this area of finances. Did you know finances don't just come automatically? It doesn't come any more automatic than healing or deliverance from oppression and fear and worry. You have to hear the Word of God. Faith comes by hearing, and hearing by the Word of God. And we've been sharing some things that are just powerful. And so I've been playing these programs. I do have product on this that I've had for decades here about financial stewardship. We're offering this book for a gift of any amount. We encourage you to give something. And if you've understood, if you've listened to any of this teaching, you'll understand how important it is to sow. But if you could not or would not sow anything, then I'll send you this little booklet that is a brief summary of that, free and postpaid. And then we have a USB that will have the audio and the video from my television programs in a previous time when I taught on the subject of finances. And then we've got a new product, and that's my teaching on prosperity from these chapel services. This says featuring Caris Bible College chapel services. And so I've got a USB that will have the video and the audio on there. And this is brand new product, and I believe this will really bless you. So what I'm going to be showing today is about partnership. And we actually had my partner team. I have about 20-something people that do nothing but just minister to our partners, either go out and see them, call them, work in the partner relations area. And I had them up on stage, and we announced that and showed that to our students. But then right at the end of introducing our partner team to all of the students, I start teaching on what partnership is. And I tell you, there's a difference between just giving because you have been blessed by somebody, and so you're giving to bless them back for what they've done for you. There's a difference between that and giving so that you can bless somebody else. And so watch this, and I'll be right back at the end of this program.
14: I tell you what, we really do appreciate our partner. I didn't know we were up to 80,000. I hadn't seen that. I hadn't been paying attention. But that's nice that we got more partners than I realized. But our partners supply about 30 to 40% of our monthly income is through partnerships. And I tell you, without that, we wouldn't be able to do what we're doing. And one of the things I want to share with you today is about partnership. It's obvious what partnership does for the people that you're giving to, but most people don't realize that partnership is one of God's major ways of blessing you. And let me just share with you some scriptures here that people don't always put this together, but in the book of Philippians, the whole book of Philippians was Paul writing to partners. And so in Philippians chapter 1, we'll often take this verse in verse 6 that says, being confident of this very thing, that he which hath begun a good work in you will perform it until the day of Jesus Christ. Do you know, I believe that God fully wants to bless every single person, and he wants every single person to come to the measure of the fullness of the stature of Christ Jesus. So I don't doubt that, but I am not confident that every single person is going to mature and experience everything that God wants for them, because we have to participate. And so you just can't make this statement across the board to everybody that I'm confident that you are going to, you know, have God fulfill his perfect will. If you take this in context, he's writing to partners. If you back up into the third verse, he says, I thank my God upon every remembrance of you, always in every prayer of mine for you all, making requests with joy for your fellowship in the gospel from the first day until now. And the word fellowship there is the Greek word koinonia, and that word literally means partnership. It's translated partnership. Paul was writing to partners, and if you flip over to the fourth chapter, he expounds on this, and it makes it clearer in Philippians chapter 4. And in verse 15, he says, now you Philippians know also that in the beginning of the gospel, when I departed from Macedonia, no church communicated with me as concerning giving and receiving, but you only. He says, for even in Thessalonica, you sent once and again to my necessity, not because I desire a gift, but I desire fruit that may abound to your account. So these verses also show you that Paul was writing to people who were partners to him. And many people don't look at these different scriptures and put them all together. But if you read the 28th chapter of the book of Acts, Paul was imprisoned in Rome for 2 years. He got favor from the Romans, and they allowed him to live in his own hired house for 2 years while he was in prison. How does a prisoner pay for his own hired house? Somebody helped him. And Paul said, you Philippians are the only people that ever gave to me after I left a local area. When he was in a local area, people would support him and help him. But after he left, the Philippians were the only people that sent finances and things to him. And it says it happened twice when he was in Thessalonica. And it's my own personal opinion that they had sent to him in Rome, because this was written from Rome. And if you go back up here to Philippians chapter 4 and in verse 9, it says, those things which ye have both learned and received and heard and seen in me do, and the God of peace will be with you. But I rejoiced in the Lord greatly that now at the last your care of me hath flourished again, wherein you were also careful, but you lacked opportunity. Not that I speak in respect of want, for I have learned in whatsoever state I am, you know, whether it's Colorado or Texas or wherever you're from, you're supposed to learn in whatever state you are to be content. And it says, I know how to be abased and I know how to abound. Everywhere and in all things I'm instructed to both be full and to be hungry, but both to abound and suffer need. So these people had given him things. And once again, he mentioned twice they had supported him in Thessalonica, but they had supported him in Rome. And personally, I believe that they're the ones that probably allowed him to live in a hired house for 2 years under house arrest. So all of these scriptures that we pull out of context, you got to remember that this was really written to partners. Verse 19, we often quote that where, but my God shall supply all of your need according to his riches in glory by Christ Jesus. And we will just take that and we will apply that to anybody. Now again, God wants to bless everybody. I don't doubt that. But God isn't able to bless people who don't stand in faith and don't cooperate with him. You know, I heard Billy Epperhart. I was watching GTN over the weekend, and I saw Billy Epperhart teaching. And he talked about a man who had a beautiful garden. I mean, it was just awesome. And it was manicured and all of these beautiful things. And somebody walked by and looked at it and said, wow, look what God has done. And the man looked at him and he said, you should have seen it before God gave it to me. And the point is, God's the one that makes the plants grow. He's the one that sends the rain. He's the one that puts the nutrients in the soil. It is God, but we have to dress and keep what God has done. And so God would make a beautiful garden grow in anybody's place. But you would have to manicure it. You'd have to plant it. You'd have to do things. So God wants to bless all of us, but you've got to cooperate with him. And partnership is a way of cooperating with God. And again, all of these scriptures that we pull out of context, if you take them in context, it was written to people who partnered with Paul. And so let me just kind of summarize this by saying that There is a difference between giving because somebody has ministered to you. And so in a sense, it's like if you go to McDonald's, you pay McDonald's. You don't go across the street to Wendy's and pay them. You give where you're fed. And that's good. And God will bless that back to you. But when you partner with somebody else who's not just giving to you, but they are giving to other people, they are spreading the gospel, there is a selflessness involved in that that's not involved with just giving where you've been fed. In a sense, if somebody feeds you spiritually, it says in Galatians chapter 6, if they sow spiritually to you, they're supposed to reap back financially. And so it's like, in a sense, you are giving for what you have received. But when you partner with the ministry, you are giving so that others can receive. And this is really the heart of God. God so loved the world that He gave His only begotten Son. God is a giver. God is about reaching out. And when you go beyond giving for what you can get, and you give so that other people can get, that really moves you into the heart of God. And the scripture says that the eyes of the Lord, this is 2 Chronicles 16:9, that the eyes of the Lord run to and fro throughout the whole earth, seeking to show Himself strong in behalf of those who are perfect in His sight. And God is looking for somebody who has this selfless attitude. And there's just so many scriptures I could bring to bear on this. 2 Corinthians chapter 9, verse 10 says, God gives seed to the sowers. And He's talking here about finances. He gives money to people who will sow it, who will give it. His eyes are running to and fro throughout the whole earth looking for somebody who will go beyond themselves. And it's not just about your needs, but you are taking your resources and using them to be a blessing. He told Abraham in Genesis chapter 12, I will bless you and make your name great, and you shall be a blessing. God wants to bless you so that you can be a blessing. God wants to get finances through you. It says Deuteronomy chapter 8, verse 18, you shall remember the Lord your God, for it is He that gives you power to get wealth, that He might establish His covenant on the earth as He sware unto your fathers, as it is this day. The reason God wants to bless you is to make you a blessing. Now, in the process, there's one hand to receive and one hand to give, and as the money flows through, there's plenty for you. It's like a hose. If you put water through that hose is going to get wet. But the real point is to put that water through the hose to where you want it to go. God is looking for people who will give, not just to get, but give because you want to be a blessing to other people. And so all of these scriptures, all of Philippians was written to partners, people who had partnered with Him. And He said, that's the reason that I thank God every time I remember you. You know, I've traveled the world. I've gone to a lot of places. And there's a lot of places I don't thank God every time I think about it. I've been run out of town on a rail. I've had a lot of things happen. But for Paul to sit here and say, I thank God every time I remember you. These people were special to him. They had given him. These people just loved Paul, that he had laid his life down. You know, in Philippians is where he was put in the jail, and he was beaten and put in the stocks, and that's where the earthquake came and let all the people out. These people were close to Paul. And so he was saying these things. And this is the way that God looks at people who give beyond what it takes for you to get the gospel, but you are giving to be a blessing to other people. And I hadn't got time today. I may mention this later in the year, but even the Queen of Sheba, you can see that this same principle operated in the Queen of Sheba when she came to see Solomon. You know, she brought, I forget the exact amount. You'd have to look it up. It's in 1 Kings chapter 10, but it talks about how much money she gave to Solomon. Solomon was the richest man on the planet. It says that there was so much prosperity that gold was what people valued, and silver, nobody even took account of it. They threw silver out in the street like rocks. Everybody was so prosperous. And so Solomon was the richest man that had ever lived or will ever live. There's nobody today. You look at anybody. I think Elon Musk is considered to be the world's richest man right now. He's a pauper compared to Solomon. So here's this woman coming from Sheba, and she's bringing all of this gold and stuff, and I forget the exact amount, but it was billions of dollars worth of gold, not counting the precious stones, all of the gems, and then the spices. And she brought all of this wealth to Solomon. Did you know that there's a lot of people today, there's a lot of Christians that would criticize her for doing that and say, why are you giving money to a rich man? He doesn't need it. See, it's not about always what the person you're giving to needs. You need to partake of the anointing and the blessing that's on that person. And so this is why the Queen of Sheba did this. She brought all of this gold. And again, if you

And I can guarantee you, she reaped it back 100-fold. Plus, she got access to the wisest man in the world. And she asked him all of these hard questions, and he answered every single question, so much so that it said it took her breath away when she saw all of the things that he had. So she used that money to gain access to him. And this is exactly what Proverbs chapter 18 verse 16 says. It says a man's gift makes room for him and brings him before great men. And some people think that that's talking about like an anointing that's on your life or a special talent or ability. That's not what it's talking about. That same word is used in Proverbs 19:6, I think it is. Could you put that up there? 19:6, many will entreat the favor of the prince, and every man is a friend to him that giveth gifts. Did you know the word gifts in 19:6 is the same as the word gifts in 18:16? And it's not talking about talents or abilities, it's talking about money. You can use money to gain access and bring you before great men. You know, if you wanted to go see the president of the United States, I guarantee you, you just can't walk up and knock on the door. You got to gain access. How do you gain access to a person like this? Well, she used her money. And again, I figured it out. I've got footnotes written over there in 1 Kings chapter 10 on this. And I figured out that she had to have at least 100 camels in her entourage to be able to bring all of this gold. And then she had all of the soldiers to safeguard it and all of these things. And I guarantee you, when she arrived in Jerusalem, it made a spectacle. People paid attention, and she used this gift to gain access to Solomon and all of his wisdom. And see, people don't understand that your gift not only blesses the person you're giving to, but you tap in to what's on that person or on that ministry. This also puts responsibility upon you that if you are giving to somebody who's a charlatan, you're tapping into that anointing that's on them. Some people think, well, it doesn't matter, you know, what people do with my gift. God's going to honor my heart. No, it does matter. If you sow seed on this carpet down here, you aren't going to get the same results if you put it in fertile soil. You got to put it in a good place. And where you plant your seed will determine on the response or the return that you get off of it. And so you need to use finances to gain access to an anointing it's on people. That's what the Queen of Sheba did. And I can guarantee you, if people criticized her and said, well, here's this woman taking billions of dollars to the richest man on the planet. And they, you know, she had to go past Oasis and probably went through kingdoms, that the amount of money that she was giving to Solomon was probably more than their entire national income. And people could have criticized her and said, well, what, you know, she should have given that money to the poor. She should have done these other things. But if she was so inclined to bless people, once she gave and then got it back, good measure, pressed down, shaken together and running over, she had more money to give on the way back, and she could have taken care of people. Amen. You know, Charlie and Jill LeBlanc, if any of you have come to our conferences and stuff, they've traveled with me for 30, 40 years, and they sing and do a lot of things for us. And anyway, Charlie and Jill have been in a lot of small churches, and because of it, they just felt an affinity for smaller churches. And so they would take all of their income and all of their tithing and giving. They started putting it into small churches because they saw that a lot of these pastors struggled, and they wanted to be a blessing. They wanted to give where their gift could make the biggest impact. So for many years, 10 years or whatever, they had just given into these small churches with all of their offerings. And they heard this teaching over in England where we were talking about the Queen of Sheba. And they realized that they weren't giving, you know, where they were fed. They were giving to people that were in need, which there is benevolence giving. I'm not saying that we don't do that, but that's where all of their giving was going, just to where they could feel like they were making the biggest need. And they realized that they weren't using their giving to tap into the blessing and the anointing that is on another ministry. And so they prayed about it, and they graduated from Rhema, and so they felt like they should start giving to Kenneth Hagin because he had sown unto them, and they wanted the anointing that was on Rhema and Kenneth Hagin Ministries. And they started giving to, there was one other place, I forget, but anyway, they started giving in.

0: our ministry because they had, they gave to Joyce Meyer because they knew Joyce Meyer before she got in the ministry. They went to church together and they'd grown up together. And they saw the blessing on Joyce Meyer's ministry and they wanted it. And so anyway, they started giving to these places that were much bigger than they were. And that in the past, they had thought, why would I give to them? They've got all of these people giving to them. But did you know, right after they did that, Joyce Meyer called them and said that we've been praying about it, and we would like you to come and lead the praise and worship for her. And so they traveled with Joyce Meyer for 7 years. They went over to places like Africa, had 20,000, 30,000 people in a meeting. Joyce Meyer helped them to get a lot of their albums produced. They gained all kinds of stuff. Their ministry just exploded when they started sowing into places where they wanted to go, not just places that needed the money. And see, as a whole, the body of Christ has been taught and conditioned to just give where the need is the greatest. But you need to recognize that it's not just about the need of the ministry, it's about your need. And when you see a ministry that is blessed, you need to sow into it and you tap into the anointing that's on that ministry. And you know, when Joyce called them up, Joyce told them and says, before we called you, we went and looked at your giving record. And if you had not been sowing into this ministry, if we would have felt that you didn't value this ministry enough to sow into it, we wouldn't have asked you to do this. And so they had just been giving into her ministry for about 6 months. And that opened up a door, just like it says, a man's gift will make room for him and bring him before great men. So I want you to understand that when you give, and it doesn't matter whether it's this ministry or your church or any other ministry. Like I tell people, if you're an evangelist, you need to find somebody who's got the anointing on them that you see and that you would like to see that work. And you need to sow into that ministry.
1: You know, I had to break in because we're running short of time on our program today, but I tell you, this truth has made a big difference in my life and, of course, these people that I was sharing about, Charlie and Jill LeBlanc and others. And you need to find a place to where you can plug in and become a partner with someone. So I've got this teaching on financial stewardship. This is a book that I wrote many years ago. I tell you, it's foundational for understanding how God wants you to prosper. And then I've got a brief summary of that entitled Financial Stewardship that we'll send to you free and postpaid. We've got a USB with the audio and video on there. And then we've got this brand new product entitled Prosperity. And this is teaching from my chapel services in Caris Bible College. I'm seeing this literally transform the lives of people, and I promise you it would do the same thing for you. It's made a huge difference in my life. I've seen it change other people's lives, and it'll work for you. So we've got this USB that will have the video and the audio from these television programs on prosperity on there, and I know that this would be a blessing to you. So listen to our announcer as he gives you all the information how you can receive these products, and then please call or write today.
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1: Hello, this is Andrew Womack, and I want to invite you to come to one of our musicals. We call it The Empire and the Kingdom. It used to be called God With Us. It's the same musical, just expanded a little bit, and I tell you, it is awesome. You would be blessed. We've been offered millions of dollars to go to Broadway with this. It's really good quality. We've got all the information there on the screen, so check it out and join us for Empire and the Kingdom.
3: For 25 years, the friends and partners of Andrew Womack have been blessed to invest in a television ministry that ignites their relationship with God. And not only does each donation support Andrew, but it supports his mandate to disciple nations through Charis Bible College, where students are immersed for 4 hours a day in the life-changing Word of God. Every seed sown by Andrew's partners is multiplied through the lives of Charis graduates who carry God's word out into the world. Graduates like Dottie, who has filled her house with adopted children in Kenya. Johan, a former drug lord jailed in Portugal, now evangelizing in Brazil. Julie, caring for orphans and abandoned women in the Congo. Muhammad, reaching Muslim Iranians worldwide. Andrew and Selena, pastoring a vibrant street church in the UK. Devin and Jessica, changing lives in Budapest. Jason and Sarah, serving with love on the Wind River Indian Reservation. Thank you, friends and partners. These are your treasures in heaven. As we continue to sow the seed of God's word in our lives and in the lives of our students, the Lord of the harvest will multiply our investment to His glory in the exciting days that are still ahead.
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5: Reminders of a Lost World. This is Ken Ham, author, speaker, and blogger on the Bible's reliability and authority. The world destroyed by the global flood of Noah's day was very different from today. And here's just one example. In the pre-flood world, there were towering stromatolite mounds built from algae and sediments washed in by tides. In today's world, much smaller mounds still exist in a few places. Now, these stromatolites are identical to ones in the past, just smaller. But why? Well, the fountains of the great deep forever changed the pre-flood ocean environment. And the new conditions made it hard for stromatolites to grow like they did before. These algae mounds are a reminder of the flood and a world lost because of sin.
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7: We know our world needs Jesus. It's an angry world that doesn't know it needs Jesus. So like Jesus, we must throw ourselves into the fury so that his enemies can become his friends. Cast yourself in. Assad, a Muslim in the Middle East, put his faith in Jesus, and his brother Shahul was furious with him. And he was enraged with Mark, the American who led Assad to Jesus. Still, Mark felt compelled by Jesus' love to go to that angry brother. So he drove through the night to Shahul's house. While Mark is driving, Jesus appears to Shahul in a dream and tells him that someone is coming to show him the way of salvation. At sunrise, Mark knocks on Shahul's door. The door flies open, and there's Shahul, no longer angry, but excited. Are you here to tell us about Jesus? Mark shared the good news, and Shahul and his entire family embraced Jesus. Muslims are deciding to follow Jesus like never before. Join what Jesus is doing in the Muslim world. 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
9: Today on Seculo, we have breaking news as President Trump declares the blockade on Iran will remain.
10: Keeping you informed and engaged, now more than ever. 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
9: Logan Seculo will be joining us briefly. I'm Will Haynes, and Jordan Seculo joining me in studio as well. A lot of news on this Friday as we see that the Iranians have agreed to fully open the Strait of Hormuz for commercial vessels. This is a statement from the Iranian spokesperson and foreign minister. In line with the ceasefire in Lebanon, the passage for all commercial vessels through the Strait of Hormuz is declared completely open for the remaining period of ceasefire. On the coordinated route, as already announced by Ports and Maritime Organization of the Islamic Republic of Iran, President Trump echoing this to a degree. The Strait of Hormuz is completely open and ready for business and full passage. But, and this is important, the naval blockade will remain in full force and effect as it pertains to Iran only until such a time as our transaction with Iran is 100% complete. This process should go very quickly in that most of the points are already negotiated. Thank you for your attention to this matter, President Donald J. Trump. So, folks, the market is reacting wonderfully to this news, as well as the price of oil. Last I checked, down 12% already, back into the low 80s. We are seeing the reopening of business for the majority of the world, but this blockade on Iran, which would have never happened if Iran didn't try and play a game of chicken with the president of the United States. And guess who blinked first? The Iranians. Jordan, this is a big deal here on this Friday.
11: No, this is a huge deal because it's also impacting those who relied on violating the sanctions to try and get cheap Iranian oil and gas. Who are those? One, an adversary, at least economically and closer, almost becoming militarily, China, and then Russia. So they're not getting their cheap oil and gas, but our friends in the Gulf, our friends around the world, are receiving the gas and oil they need to keep their economies afloat and bring prices down. And that is a great move. And I think what it shows you is the strategic power of our military, not just to go on a bombing campaign that took out all of the leadership in Iran, but to be able to just sit on the coast of their ports and basically shut down an economy. It's why you never want an economy based off one good. And Iran now, again, you tried to play chicken with the most powerful country in the world. You'll use it almost 99.9% of the time you'll lose. And I think when President Trump is there, it's closer to 100%.
9: Folks, if you want to join this conversation, call us at 1-800-684-3110. What do you think about this? Also, the shift in narrative now, as the president, who was not using the Strait of Hormuz as a bargaining chip in these negotiations, now is. And whose fault is that? The Iranian leadership, or whatever they may be, that is in Iran at this point. Give us a call, 1-800-684-3110. And Jordan, you have something else?
11: Iran was at a point where the U.S., if to give up their uranium, was willing to split some surcharge to pass through the Strait of Hormuz with Iran. And now that's off the table because of the way they treated our vice president and negotiators basically came in and, as usual with Iran, said, oh, yes, we'll come negotiate. And they were willing to negotiate on no major points. So President Trump, who everyone said the whole time, he has no plan. He's doing this blindfolded, think you can just bomb your way out of everything. The U.S. probably can bomb its way out of a lot of things. That's number one. But we don't always want to do that because of civilian life. So two, we have multiple plans. And this one only hurts our enemies. So do we really care that how long it hurts? Which also could cause the people to be able to rise up in Iran. That's still not over yet.
9: That's right. Folks, we're going to get into more of this as well as taking your calls. But support the work of the ACLJ. We are at the end of our Law and Justice Week, and you can double the difference when you give today at ACLJ.org. Welcome back to Secular. A lot to cover. And one of the reasons, if you click this broadcast and you're seeing breaking, Trump declares blockade will remain. This is one thing we wanted to focus in on because a lot of the push notifications people are receiving are that the Strait is open. The Strait of Hormuz is open. And it is for all commercial traffic that doesn't include Iran. Now, how did this happen? What we're looking at here is there was a post on X this morning by the foreign minister of Iran that said, in line with the ceasefire in Lebanon, the passage for all commercial vessels through the Strait of Hormuz is declared completely open for the remaining period of ceasefire. We know that yesterday afternoon, the president announced that Israel and Lebanon had come to a 10-day ceasefire when it comes to Israel's actions against Lebanon going after Hezbollah. But also, we know that the leaders of Israel, as well as Lebanon, are going to meet in the White House, Jordan, for the first time in 35 years to continue these talks. First of all, when did you ever think you'd hear that the leaders of Lebanon and Israel would be getting together for more talks, not just this ceasefire?
11: Their statements are interesting because they say, you know, what happens is when Israel hits Hezbollah in Lebanon, that then we have to get engaged, and it ends up, you know, Lebanese troops, not Hezbollah troops, but Lebanese government troops who are still loyal to the Lebanese government, which is not controlled by Hezbollah, has Hezbollah members in its parliament or legislature, but is controlled actually by a separate party that is not supported by Hezbollah and does not support Hezbollah. And there's actually parts of even Beirut that are Hezbollah controlled. There's parts of Beirut that are controlled by the government. And what they've said is, let's work together to destroy Hezbollah. I mean, Will, that's unheard of as well, that Lebanon's military would be willing to work with the Israeli military. Once again, it's been a long time since that's happened, to get rid of this radical group. And I think the reason why is not just because Israel showed that, listen, we can do this on our own if we have to, but two, the Lebanese are not as afraid of the Iranians.
9: Once again, you're also looking at what the real remaking of the Middle East in this. You're hearing the Saudis are considering using Israeli ports on the Mediterranean to move their oil. Talk about something you never thought you'd hear. We'd always had this discussion of whether Saudi Arabia would join the Abraham Accords. We know they were close in 2020. Yes. And then obviously all that was derailed by President Biden. But these new friendships with the Israelis that are starting to spring up as a result of this action in Iran, these are generational changes in and of themselves.
11: Yes, because economic friendships, when you're talking about state to state, you know, nation to nation, those are the tightest relationships. I mean, the only tighter would be going to war together. And those countries already allow us to keep sizable military bases inside their countries. And they take they have to deal with terrorism because of that. But it also protects their governments. But that economic tie to Israel and Saudi Arabia, I mean, that would be a more direct tie than anything I could even imagine diplomatically, because they'd both be financially benefiting, and thus it could be something that where they're tied together in a way where you must trust each other on both sides for, like you said, Will, generations to come. And that's how you change hearts and minds of these kids who, even in Saudi Arabia, which is not as, the schools are not as extreme against Israel,
9: right,
11: change their whole mind about Jews, Christians, and this idea that in the world economy, we have to deal with everybody if we're not going to go the route of radical Islam just to give our life because of our religious belief.
9: Now, here's where the other interesting chess move here is today. Remember, after the talks fell apart, after J.D. Vance decided to leave Pakistan last weekend, after 21 hours of negotiating with the Iranians directly, which in and of itself is historic, that the United States vice president was directly negotiating with the Iranians. When that fell apart and he said, I'm going home, they're not budging on the key points on our non-negotiables, they're not budging. The president immediately said, here's what we're doing Sunday morning, full blockade of all the Iranian ships. We sent U.S. destroyers, not just on the open sea side of the Strait of Hormuz, but up through the Strait of Hormuz to blockade the ports so that the Iranian vessels that the Iranians were letting through the Strait so that they could make money, their economic lifeline, he said, we're shutting that down. And it was a bold move. There were people on the left saying, oh, it's going to put American lives at danger, more, et cetera. But what we saw is that it started to work and it put the pressure on the regime. That wasn't something that we were doing prior to them shutting down the Strait. And then they got to the negotiation table in this ceasefire, which they never really abided by. And now they've reopened the Strait. They're trying to say it's because of Lebanon. We know that really the blockade is putting extreme pressure on the regime. Those that are technically the leadership right now, which could easily turn over very quickly, they have lifted their closure of the Strait of Hormuz. But the president said, we're keeping ours. Your economic lifeline is not resuming. We kind of like the way things are right now. You're seeing our markets react fantastically today and the oil price dropping quickly, around 12 points, 12% the last I checked. I'll get a more updated number for you. But that is a resetting of what had happened because of their blockade of the Strait of Hormuz. All the panic that people were saying was going to continue on forever. You're seeing, as President Trump said, this is going to be a short-lived increase in prices. We understand it hurts. It's not ideal. But at the end of the day, this is something that has been a problem, a thorn in the side of the Americans, and has taken so many American lives for 47 years. The short-lived temporary spike in gas prices, I would argue, is worth it. But Jordan, there is another side to this, because the president is saying we're keeping this blockade until we sign a deal. Right. Here's what that means. One, the economic pressure remains. Two, there's reports that we could be back at the negotiation table this weekend with Iran, right, already starting to hear some rumblings of where that deal, the president keeps saying it's close and the war may end soon. Yep. What that deal may look like.
12: Yeah. So what the deal may look like is some unfreezing of Iranian assets in the United States. They have billions and billions in assets. You remember we criticized President Obama as the JCPOA because the JCPOA was so bad and it allowed Iran to continue its nuclear weapons program and its nuclear program and gave them, I think at the time, was like $7 billion in cash. And the only other thing we got was they had released one of our clients, Syed Abedini, a Washington Post reporter, and one other person. And I remember Syed said after that, when he found out that we put $7 billion into the hands of that regime, he felt horrible for those Christians in Iran while he was being escorted out of the country by the U.S. and said he would have opposed that as a Christian pastor. This, though, remember, is not your it's not your taxpayer dollars. So if you see this number of $20 billion, but we get all the uranium, and by that means all of the uranium. That's the $20 billion of Iranian frozen assets, so it's not coming from me or you. And I think to get all of their uranium and shut down their nuclear program, that's $20 billion worth unfreezing if we truly do get all of that uranium. And I don't think President Trump would ever make a deal, Will, where we haven't secured all that uranium for ourselves, everywhere it is and everywhere it could be, before they get that money.
9: And once again, this will, and where I think we will be skeptical until we see what the deal looks
12: like. Always, because when you're talking about money and uranium.
9: Right. And we 100% were critical of the JCPOA because it gave Iranians, their money, it's freeing up sanctioned dollars that they technically have earned but are frozen in bank accounts. They can't access it. Why were we critical of that? Well, it allowed them to continue enriching uranium. There was actually no moratorium on it. They just had to keep it within the levels that they lied about, which we know they lied about. It had the ridiculous the IAEA inspectors, which had to give like 40 days advance notice that they were going to come look. There were no real safeguards, but yet they just got enriched. And what did they do? They carried out more terror. If this is a true shutdown of their program, we take all the uranium. The president even said we will get the nuclear dust created by the B-2 bombers when they blew up the facilities. So things that could be technically mined and re-put together and reused in a way, or create a dirty bomb or anything like that. And it's also no real taxpayer dollars. It is unfreezing of assets that are sanctioned. The sanctions are mostly because they have a nuclear program. If we can get rid of the nuclear program, then they shouldn't be sanctioned, because those sanctions would go away. Now, human rights abuses, things of that other sanctions, I believe we'll have to see what the deal looks like. Those, I imagine, would still remain in place, trying to use those to encourage them to change that behavior or upset the apple cart and see real regime change there. But once again, the difference will be in the details. Will this unfreezing of assets and lifting of sanctions be because of a genuine dismantling of their nuclear program? That is something we could get on board with. If it is another JCPOA that looks stronger but isn't, I think we will vocally speak out against something like that. The details will matter. We will be following it, and they could be meeting as early as Saturday, once again restarting this tomorrow. We have much more ahead. If you are watching, go ahead and leave a comment where you're from. Call us at 1-800-684-3110 or join us. 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
13: Welcome back to Seculo. I'm here now. Logan is here. Jordan's here. Will's here.
9: Thanks for joining us, Logan.
13: Yeah, I was stuck in the Strait of Hormuz. It was blockaded. I could not get through. Unfortunately, we had horrible traffic. I've been in the car 4 hours today. So you know what? I made it, though. Yeah, a little bit late, but we're here. Phone lines are open for you at 1-800-684-3110. Because I mean, I could have given up. At some point, I thought about it.
14: You could have done the phone Zoom.
13: I thought about it, so I was doing it from the car, you know, or just say, you know, y'all can handle it. But I'm here. We're going to do a good rest of the show. Will knows what we're talking about. I was listening, though. I'm not going to lie.
9: I'm glad you tuned in.
13: I was listening.
9: There's ways you can find the show.
13: There was. I was watching it on YouTube, but I thought, I have SiriusXM. There's so many different ways.
9: Right.
13: I had to make a decision. I felt like one of our listeners being, how do I take this in? So I pulled up a YouTube feed.
9: Do you like and subscribe while you're at it?
13: I was.
9: Where you're listening from.
13: I think I was already there. But, you know, this is Law and Justice Week. We are wrapping that up here at the ACLJ. It is still part of the Double the Difference Drive, which goes for the rest of the month. And you can be a part of that at aclj.org. Will, did we want to play a video here? Do you want to give a more update?
9: I think before we get back to this Iran topic, our team put together this video because the Law and Justice Week was really focusing on the work that we do at the Supreme Court. And at the beginning of the week, I talked a little bit about that history and how we've been a part of so many landmark decisions that the ACLJ and your dad have really helped shape the way that the Constitution is carried out and protected through the Supreme Court precedents that have come down over the great history of the organization. So they put together some highlights of that to kind of show this work. And let's go ahead and roll that for people before we get back to the topic of the day.
15: The ACLJ has spent decades fighting for your freedoms. And that fight has taken us all the way to the United States Supreme Court.
16: Mergen's lawsuit has emerged as a major test of the Federal Equal Access Act, a 1984 law which says if public schools make their facilities available for non-curriculum related activities, religious groups must get the same access.
17: We wanted to have the Bible study meet in the school, and we thought it'd be no problem to start.
16: In today's Supreme Court hearing, the lawyer for the school board argued the 1984 law shouldn't apply because the activities of all the other student groups were related to classwork.
14: The lawyer for the students countered that the school board was violating free speech.
18: By a surprisingly decisive margin, the Supreme Court ruled today that a student Bible study club has as much right to meet in a public school as any other group. The vote was 8-1.
15: The highest court in the land is the ultimate authority on constitutional interpretation and the final arbiter of how the law is enforced.
19: The pro-choice movement was humming along. No real opposition. And then suddenly, hundreds of people are coming into the streets kneeling at clinics.
20: On this day, October 16th, 1991, these people were lined outside the United States Supreme Court building waiting to get a seat to hear arguments on a case called Bray versus Alexandria Women's Health Clinic. At stake was whether federal courts should use their authority to stop pro-life advocates from blocking entrance to abortion facilities.
21: The opinion of the court in number 90985 Bray against Alexandria Women's Health Clinic will be announced by Justice Scalia.
22: Opposition to abortion does not qualify as a class-based animus, nor does opposition to abortion reflect an invidiously discriminatory animus against women in general.
15: When Roe v. Wade was overturned, the Supreme Court quoted our case, Bray v. Alexandria Women's Health Clinic, in its historic ruling. That's the power of precedent. A case we argue didn't just win, it shaped the legal landscape, influencing how courts interpret and apply the law for generations ahead.
23: In 1988, this Long Island church, Lamb's Chapel, asked the Santa Maricha School District for the use of this high school gymnasium to show a film series on family values. But the school district refused the request, saying the film series' religious content violated a New York State law prohibiting religious activities on school property.
24: You cannot eliminate religious speech or give it a special disability because you disagree with it.
14: The church appealed, and today, Justice Byron White, writing for the Supreme Court, rejected the school board's arguments and said denying access violated the church's right to free speech.
24: We won that case unanimously, and then a whole arena, if you will, of litigation exploded.
15: We have cases at the Supreme Court right now that could have a major impact on your rights, like freedom of speech, and even your right to go to church and worship together without consequence. And that's why your support of the ACLJ is so crucial. Getting cases of this magnitude to the Supreme Court takes a lot of work and resources. It's because of ACLJ members and champions that we can continue to engage these critical cases and defend the freedoms afforded to all of us by the Constitution.
13: And again, that is just a look during Law and Justice Week at the work of the ACLJ historically. Again, we're talking back, flashing back 30, 40 years at this point, that the work of the ACLJ has been the Supreme Court of the United States, and it continues at the Supreme Court of the United States to this day. We are actively working on cases, whether it is the situation with CNN, or it's because that's a deadline right now, right? That should be happening as we speak.
25: That's right. So we know that CNN will be submitting their reply. I'll get the exact date.
13: I think today.
25: It is this Friday. But
13: today?
25: Right. I know. That's what I mean. Today.
13: Yeah.
25: But once again, that is a very important case that we have before the Supreme Court. We know that it could really reshape the way that the entire media industry is able to operate. And when we look at all of these things and put it together, we know we talk about what's there before with the Calvary Chapel case. We know that that is going before conference next week. And today their response is due. And then we will have a reply brief that is due May 1st. So all these things are moving so quickly.
13: Quickly.
25: And look, very important.
13: But we've been doing it for decades. And the team, though some faces have changed, some names have changed over the years as people have come and gone, people have started here, have retired here, the mission remains the same. And the organization is still stronger than ever right now because of people like you who support the work financially. And look, we got a lot going on in the back half of this show. Jeff Balaban from ACLJ Jerusalem is going to join us. Of course, Israel plays a major part in what's happening with Iran. And according to President Trump, he said that Iran will never close the strait again, is what they're saying. So what does that look like? And what does the real negotiations look like also with Israel and Lebanon? We're going to get into that in the second half hour of the broadcast. And also, I want to hear from you. Give me a call at 1-800-684-3733. 1-800-684-3110. That's 1-800-684-3110. And if you don't get us on your local station, or you want to mix up the way you see or experience this show, join us online. 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You can also find us on YouTube, on Rumble. However you stream your podcast, you can get us there, whether in video or audio form. If you do it live, you get to be a part of the live chat that happens. Join with some like-minded, sometimes not so like-minded individuals. You know how social media can be, but it's a lot of fun. We love reading the comments. And look, if you're in the comments right now, let me know where you're watching from. I appreciate that, and hit that thumbs up. With that being said, we only got about 55 seconds left in this half hour. I want you to see what we've done historically and understand the ACLJ continues forward. As Will said, today is CNN's final deadline to reply to us at the Supreme Court of the United States, and then we will respond as well. And we will see what happens. It is a big day for the ACLJ at the Supreme Court. It just happens to coincide with the end of Law and Justice Week. And I want you to be part of that. And what's really great during these special months and really these special weeks also is that all donations that are made are doubled because people like you have pledged to give a matching gift of whatever comes in. So whether you're giving $10 or $1,000, you can do it right now at ACLJ.org and your gift will be doubled. You can double the difference of your gift right now. Your donation doubled at ACLJ.org. We're back in less than a minute, coming right up.
0: Keeping you informed and engaged now more than ever. This is Seculo. And now your host, Logan Seculo.
13: Welcome to the second half hour of Seculo. Jordan's in studio, Will's in studio. Jeff Balaban from ACLJ Jerusalem is going to be joining us in the next segment. And I want to hear from you at 1-800-684-3110. I'm going to reset a little bit for those who are just joining us right now. We know a lot of you come back for the second half. We are still discussing the main topic of the day. Of course, there seems to be a deal at hand as Iran has declared the Strait of Hormuz is open, while President Trump has also responded saying the blockade will remain. I know Will and Jordan, you both have talked about this in the first half hour, but maybe we need to give a little clarity on where we're at.
25: That's right, and I think that's what's interesting is most people are getting the push notifications that the Strait of Hormuz is open, and you're also seeing probably your 401k or investment accounts soaring today because the Dow is up over 1,000 points as we speak.
13: Good day to retire.
25: The oil market is down 12%. Everything is looking very positive. The markets are reacting positive to the news of the Strait of Hormuz being open. However, the president was also clear. The blockade on Iran will continue until they sign a deal. We know that the negotiations are expected to begin again this weekend with the Iranians. There is also some leaks to the press, or maybe not leaks, but sources that are letting the press know. And sometimes this is to get ahead of the story, not as a nefarious thing, but that there could be an exchange for all of the uranium. And I am curious about what our listeners think about this. The unfreezing of about $20 billion of Iran's assets that are in banks. Now, where does this money come from? That is a lot of money that may have gone from selling oil or energy to nations that don't want to get sanctioned by the United States. And so they pay their money, but then it just gets frozen in an account somewhere, or whether that bank is in a nation that doesn't want to get sanctions from the U.S. So it just gets basically held there. They are still performing the service. A lot of that with Iraq. They have trade between Iraq and Iran, but that money, while it changes hands in theory, it just gets frozen for a time because of these sanctions. How would you feel about that if we unfreeze these assets, but in exchange for a solid deal that takes away all their uranium and their
12: that's
25: enrichment?
12: That's how solid of a deal it has to be. I think it has to be a deal where they have no uranium and no way to restart that uranium. So you're not just like leaving the centrifuges behind. You're taking down their nuclear abilities and you're taking the active uranium they have away so that they know that if you start to restart a program from scratch again, we can say they will probably say things that they won't say publicly when they're making a deal of this is what will happen to you. And this is what happens if you are not dealing with this in good faith, because some of this uranium is in places that we don't even necessarily know. We know a lot of it gets moved around underground continually. So I would be okay with a deal like this, and maybe even celebrate a deal like this, if the uranium goes before the money comes. If the money goes first, the Iranians will never let it. They may take us to a couple places to seize uranium and make it feel like we got everything. And the truth is, you know, knowing them, they'll have other places with it. So I think that has to come first before the money.
13: I know a lot of you are going to have questions or comments also related to Israel and how Israel plays into this newly structured deal. They were certainly referenced by President Trump. We'll get into that in the next segment extensively with Jeff Balaban, who runs our office in Jerusalem, ACLJ Jerusalem, which exists to make sure your values, your messaging makes its way to the Holy Land. It's always interesting to have Jeff on, get his perspective. That's going to come up in the next segment. And then following that, we want to hear from you. Get on hold already. 1-800-684-3110. Four lines actually open still right now. 4 out of 6. So stay on hold if you're on hold. And if you're not, give us a call. One just lit up. 1-800-684-3110. 1-800-684-3110. And also, if you like the fact the ACLJ has things like ACLJ Jerusalem, European Center, all the incredible international legal work that we do, you want to be a part of the team right now. ACLJ.org. 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We'll be right back. Phone lines are jammed. We've got one still open. I believe it just opened up as we were speaking. 1-800-684-3110. Give me a call. Get on hold. We'll take your calls in the next segment. Jeff Balaban is joining us. We got him connected via phone. Connected via phone from ACLJ Jerusalem. Jeff, obviously, the big news today has to do with the Strait of Hormuz being reopened. There obviously still is a blockade set in place, and that majorly had to do with these talks between Israel and Lebanon, something that has not happened in many, many years. So I want to get your thoughts from your perspective on these pretty historic conversations, talks, negotiations.
1: Sure. Look, you know, Lebanon was a predominantly Christian country, and it's been in a terrible, you know, there was civil war periods. There's a huge chunk of it is basically run by Hezbollah, which is an Iranian proxy. And as we know, Israel has really degraded Hezbollah's capabilities over the last couple of years. So the fact that these talks now, I know that the view in Israel pretty much across the board seems to be military and intelligence, political level, is that there's a tremendous amount of trust now with between Donald Trump and Benjamin Netanyahu, between not just them, but, you know, on and well beyond the operational battle level, which has been incredible. But the level of trust is that no one knows exactly where this is going to go, but everyone's more than happy to give this a chance to see if they can come up with something new. They've degraded Hezbollah. The hope is that the Lebanese people can try and take back their country, and we'll see if that happens. I mean, this has been a long time happening for decades in many of the countries in the region where Iranian proxies have really brutalized the people of those countries.
25: Well, and I think, Jeff, as well, what you see is an emboldened government of Lebanon who, because of the influence of Hezbollah, has not really been in a position to even talk to Israel, even if the government itself wanted to. Behind the scenes, they knew that they didn't have a lot of wiggle room because of the terrorist organization that controlled a vast majority of their country. And then you also look at these reports that Saudi Arabia may be about to make deals with Israel about using Israel's ports for moving oil. I mean, just the remarkable shift in the entire order of the Middle East and the way that the previous enemies would never speak to each other are now looking at ways to cooperate. I mean, even just that as a result of this action against the Ayatollah and the regime in Iran could be paying dividends to the safety of the world in the future.
1: I think this is what has animated our own, when I say our, I mean ACLJ's posture in all of this, that Israel is not, has never been the problem. Israel has been the solution, and America standing really shoulder to shoulder with Israel in a way that we have never seen, as we're seeing with this president, has enabled in the first administration us to reach a level of peace in the Middle East with the Abraham Accords. And now, you know, there was the gap with Biden and the bad side got, you know, just funded and riled up and took horrible action. And the result now is the, I don't use the word organization in a negative sense, but the mobilization of the potential of the Abraham Accords that go well beyond just a cold peace, but an active participation. And, you know, there's this term Pax Silica in the new world of warfare, in which our most important, our America's most important ally, according to some, might end up being Israel, because America is the giant scaling up model. But Israel is the one that keeps on coming up with new ideas about how to wage war. But the point of waging war isn't conquest. It's just peace and stability. And that's what this is now emerging, hopefully, to become, including with these ceasefires. We'll see where they go.
25: Jeff, one thing I did want to pivot to real quickly here is today you're at Yale University, your alma mater. We've been doing work with the academic world for so long, fighting anti-Semitism, something we were calling out long before we were seeing the actions on these campuses at these elite universities. But there's an interesting tie here, and I want you to talk about what you're doing, because you've written a piece that is fascinating in light of something that Yale just did as well. You have a piece that's up at jns.org called Shedding Light on Truth at Yale. But Yale also put out a report this week that the New York Times was widely reporting on, all of these people are reporting on, that they did a report that found that the reason people don't trust higher education is in large part because of the elite universities and the way they've been operating, and the way that they've conducted academic business over the past some years. But you also, I think it ties into also the things that we've had to fight, the anti-Semitism, the discrimination that happens on these campuses as well. And I wanted to give you a chance to speak about what you're doing on campus this weekend.
1: Absolutely. So, in fact, I'm now between meetings exactly on this subject. It's a combination of recent reports, things that I've learned because I've become more involved with the Yale Club of the Yale Club of Israel, which is involved. The Yale clubs around the world are involved with admissions, and it turns out that that's possible. We're not 100% clear on this yet. That not a single Israeli Jew was even interviewed, which is shocking. While there were Israeli Arabs and Druze were, but not a single Jew. And at the same time, you know, Yale is famous. There used to be very specific quotas limiting the number of Jews at Yale. This is back in the 30s and 40s. And then those quotas were released. And now the presence of Jews at Yale is lower now than it was even then. And this is, it's particularly bad at Yale. It's bad at Harvard also. And other. So this is the Ivy Leagues are looking at themselves and trying to make comparisons against. But it's against the backdrop not just of specifically hostility to Jews or Israelis, but of hostility to a whole bunch of ideas or the importation of a whole bunch of ideas in terms of how universities should work that may have departed from merit, may have departed from knowledge, and gone more into, for lack of a better word, trying to inculcate a set of ideas with people. So this is also the problem as it applies to Jews and Israelis on campus here and at the universities. And by the way, I'm here, but there's also, I just met with a colleague who's responsible for the Harvard Jewish Alumni Association report, which I referred to in that piece, which is what that found that the situation is worse at Yale than it is at other universities. Yeah, we're talking about this. I just met a meeting with Jewish students here, Israeli students here, with faculty, professors, and with others, to hear what their experiences are also, because A, the broader policy issue, but B, as you know, there may be those, we're even contacted by someone who may have potential litigations here as well. So this is another institution that needs to be taken a look at. We know what happened with Harvard and Columbia. Yale sort of escaped it because it's New Haven, not a big media place, so the agitators don't come here. But the situation here in some ways might even be worse.
12: And Jeff, this is Jordan, but I mean, that I think what you said was very important there, is that when they try to start these talks to try and figure out the problem, when they get rated these ways, that doesn't mean that there aren't students, professors, adjuncts, and others, employees on campus, who may have legal claims and are fed up enough that they are ready to go to court against Yale. And we'd be there for them.
1: 100% right, Jordan. We're actually looking. I've been meeting with and looking already for quite a while at a bunch of different claims. You know, and sometimes, Jordan, as you know, it's not one terrible action that takes place. It's sort of death by a thousand cuts. They create a hostile environment, and so it's harder to prove. It's harder to flesh out that it's happening. There's no question. The question is whether there's enough ground here to be able to prove it as a legal case. So there's the social issue, the policy issue, and we're trying to work on all fronts to try and just make the situation better.
25: Well, and as we wrap up this segment, just what Jeff even said there, that one, they had to do a study to figure out that the reason people don't trust them is themselves, the way they've been operating, how much money did they waste spending on that? But the fact that almost 100 years ago, they had a quota to cap how many Jews they would let into their university. They were trying to keep as many as they could out, so they had a quota. And what the research is showing is that fewer students are Jewish now without those quotas, largely because of the way they operate in their policies, than when they were actively trying to keep them out.
11: Right.
25: That's insane.
11: Just based on the fact of like, they're trying not to make it a geopolitical moment or a racist moment, but right. In the moments when they were actually restricted.
25: Yes.
11: It was actually easier to get in. Jeff, that is sort of a wild part of today's American Ivy League.
1: Yeah. Yeah, listen, you can look at the article I wrote, but it's a terrible situation. It's worse. They expanded the undergraduate population by 1,300 seats, and now there are like 33% fewer Jews, and not a single Jew got any of those seats. It's really exactly the direction they should be going.
11: That's wild, Jeff. Thanks for calling in today. We know you're busy, but we appreciate all the work that you do for us and with us and for our audience, so we appreciate it. With that being said, we got about a minute left in this segment. When we get back, we're going to hear from all of you, as many of you as we possibly can. We still have one line open. No guarantees, but if you want to call in now, maybe you'll make it on the air. 1-800-684-3110. That's 1-800-684-3110 as we go to break. But if you're on hold right now, Ann, Matthew, Jesse, Scott, Bill, stay on hold. We're going to do our best to get to as many of you can. And if you've been on hold for a while, we'll definitely be getting to you. It is the wrap-up of Law and Justice Week here at the ACLJ. It is Double the Difference Month throughout the month of April. But we've been celebrating and looking back and looking forward as the ACLJ has a long history at the Supreme Court of the United States and continues that fight even to today, as today is actually the final deadline for CNN to respond at the Supreme Court in our case against them. We're going to keep this going, but if you want to be part of it, ACLJ.org, make your donation today and have it doubled. All right, last segment of the day, last segment of the week. Let's kick it off strong. Go. We have a full bank of calls. We'll do our best to get to as many of them as we can, but we are going to go to Ann first in Pennsylvania. She's an ACLJ champion, which gets her bumped up to the front of the line. Thanks, Ann. You're on the air.
2: Oh, my gosh. Thank you so much, guys. I just love you. Listen, when is the left going to finally understand that the First Amendment of the United States Constitution is extremely already delivered, decided, mandated? I'm going to tell you something. The Supreme Court, they must uphold the First Amendment and the Bill of Rights, because arguably the First Amendment, we should not even have to relitigate it. We shouldn't have to re-decide, you know, the right to be able to pray in front of an abortion clinic. We shouldn't have to be able to continually relitigate the First Amendment in every single way. Now, we're going to always need judges. We're going to always need, they're always going to be important. But I want to see, guys, I want to see a day where we finally say, as conservatives and Christians, that we should not be relitigating the First Amendment. These very important people, men and women in black robes, should not decide what has already been decided for us since 1791.
11: Yeah, I'd say this, Ann, as an attorney. I think it is generational. So every generation has had its own First Amendment battles of what does the extent of the First Amendment really mean when you say freedom of speech, freedom of religion, and all the freedom of the press. How far does that freedom go? What limits could possibly be there when you are dealing with private individuals, private businesses, private property, and flip side of that is government property. You know, at what point is your demonstration so large that they're not trying to prevent your demonstration, but because it's going to be, you know, taking the streets, that to legally do it, you still have to have a permit.
12: that that doesn't necessarily violate the First Amendment. So that's why each generation has to litigate these constitutional basic freedom, you know, the Bill of Rights, basically. And so I think as long as we're fighting generationally and you're ready for the next battle that's coming and you know that it's coming, we will continue to win out the day when it comes to freedom of speech and those other guaranteed rights. And I think that they will actually continue to expand. But they will always be a little bit different of an issue because technology changes, the ability of communication changes, which changes then the ability of how you speak. And so, you know, at the time of the founders, geniuses, but I mean, they didn't have electric microphones where you could speak to a million people with a microphone and two speakers and, you know, going down through Washington, D.C. And yet we figured it out. We figured out how to do it without it being a disaster every time.
25: And very quickly before we go to another call, yeah, just to piggyback off what Jordan's saying, is that that's why we're at the Supreme Court in Dershowitz v. CNN.
12: Yes.
25: Because that was a fight where the freedom of the press and freedom of speech.

0: was a very westernized country before the Ayatollah took over, and we have to be careful not to intimidate those in Iran that want to get back to those western ways.
1: I think that's the dream. I mean, the dream is to see in Iran the way we've seen, and my generation has seen the picture. We were born right around the time that was coming to an end, but you see it, and it's like people have to tell you it's a different place. And then, of course, depending on where you live in the country, there are areas where there are large Persian communities. My wife's from Los Angeles, so she's had lots of friends who families came from Iran, and we'll tell you those stories of what Iran was like, and it was exactly as how you described it. That's the goal, ultimately, is to the people of Iran, the 90 million plus, to liberate themselves. If there are 90 million, if enough of those 90 million still left in Iran, share those values. And I think that's it. We don't 100% know. We know a lot do,
2: right?
1: Because they risk their lives to protest. But does the majority?
3: Well, and as we go to this next call, remember also the next steps of this. If they agree to get rid of their nuclear program and accept these funds, and they take $20 billion and don't make life better for the people of Iran, I think that could start an uprising and a real revolution as well.
2: Yeah,
3: if it just goes to terror groups.
1: It also changes their threat ability. I mean, the IRGC loses a lot of threat ability if they don't have that, well, we may have a nuclear weapon.
2: We may be able to dirty bomb,
1: you know, those kind of things.
2: Got to call about that. Let's go to Jesse in Texas. Go ahead, Jesse. You're on the air.
4: Hi. I do believe getting rid of the uranium is important, but there's a far more dangerous element there, and that is the remnant of any of the old guard that still has the radical Islamist ideology, because as we know, they play long ball, and it doesn't have to be that long. Our dear president is going to be out of office in less than 3 years, and I don't know that high-octane leadership to make this deal happen is going to be replaced, but I don't think they should get any relief until those Islamists have no contact with the levers of power in that country.
1: Yeah, that's why, Jesse, I've said throughout the show, I don't think any of that money that is the Iranian money frozen by the United States, their assets, $20 billion in this instance, should be unfrozen until we know for a fact that all of the uranium is out. So that's not necessarily like a one-week program. And what that would tell me is that if we got to that point where our leaders felt like they were confident that all the uranium was out, then we have seen a shift in the leadership of Iran. It may not have been the shift that we've actually wanted 100%, but it's always hard to get to 100%. But I can't see them agreeing to that with the IRGC of Soleimani. And now that they have taken out Soleimani and two more down since him, they're rethinking life.
2: Yeah. Let's quickly take Bill in Georgia to wrap it up. Scott, unfortunately, we're not going to be able to get to you today. Call back on Monday early. I'll put you up first. Bill, go ahead.
5: Hey there, gentlemen. Thank you for what you do. I'm a new listener, and I like what I hear.
2: Awesome. Thank you.
3: Appreciate it.
5: Quick comment. I just wanted to, we know this from Art of the Deal. This is what our president does. He cuts deals, and it's a beautiful, beautiful day for this country and for the world. And I'll tell you, you know what he's going to do. I mean, this is what he does. He spanks a little bit, and then he turns around and he helps. So after all this is over, I potentially see that he'll be helping to put Iran back together in exchange for whatever. He ain't going to do it for free. But I'm proud of how it went. I know J.D. Vance did his best to kind of, but I knew once he stepped in, it would get worked out.
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2: May 15th, the build-up. Have you ever run a marathon? If so, you know it requires months of training to get into shape before feeling fully prepared for the challenge. There are actually many things we might want to do that we have to build up to do before we can take the leap. But there's one thing that's completely opposite, and that's turning to the Lord for His forgiveness and healing. Maybe you've recognized that sins become a wedge between you and God, and you want to make it right. But you feel you have to get your act together first. You have to prove you deserve forgiveness, and then you can come before Jesus. But this couldn't be further from the truth, as we'll hear from David, who's here to share with us his true story on this Unshackled Daily Devotional.
3: My grandparents had raised me until I was 9. Then Dad took me to live with him and my stepmother. I was soon addicted to all kinds of drugs and stealing to meet my needs. When I was 16, Dad and I got into a fight, and he threw me out. I managed to graduate, barely, and got a job in the shipyards where my co-workers and I smoked pot together. Several times I tried to quit using drugs, but failed. I began to hate my weakness and thought about suicide many times. Some of us were arrested for smoking pot on the street, I spent 4 hours in jail. That sobered me. I talked with a Christian at work who described how Jesus had turned him away from drugs. Another co-worker was even bolder in his witness. He took me to an empty office at lunchtime and, with his Bible, showed me that sin leads to death, but the gift of God is eternal life through Jesus Christ our Lord. I mistakenly thought that I had to get rid of my bad habits before I could be saved, but he explained that God accepts us just as we are when we turn from sin to Christ. I prayed that day, giving my life to Jesus Christ and asking God to remake me. My old drug buddies didn't think my new life would last, but they were wrong. Jesus set me free, cleaned me up, and gave me joy. Two of my old drug buddies came to know Jesus too.
2: In the book of Isaiah, God's addressing the rebellious nation of Judah. He says in chapter 44, verse 22, "I have swept away your offenses like a cloud, your sins like the morning mist. Return to me, for I have redeemed you." Friend, while these words were spoken to the Jewish people thousands of years ago, they reveal the unchanging character of God, which is true even toward us believers today. He is the one who cleanses and restores. We cannot begin this process without Him. There is no build-up, no training. 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
4: Chapter 5. Go to now, ye rich men. Weep and howl for your miseries that shall come upon you. Your riches are corrupted, and your garments are moth-eaten. Your gold and silver is cankered, and the rust of them shall be a witness against you, and shall eat your flesh as it were fire. Ye have heaped treasure together for the last days. Behold, the hire of the laborers who have reaped down your fields, which is of you kept back by fraud, crieth, and the cries of them which have reaped are entered into the ears of the Lord of Sabaoth. Ye have lived in pleasure on the earth, and been wanton. Ye have nourished your hearts as in a day of slaughter. Ye have condemned and killed the just, and he doth not resist you. Be patient, therefore, brethren, unto the coming of the Lord. Behold, the husbandman waiteth for the precious fruit of the earth, and hath long patience for it, until he receive the early and latter rain. Be ye also patient. Stablish your hearts, for the coming of the Lord draweth nigh. Grudge not one against another, brethren, lest ye be condemned. Behold, the judge standeth before the door. Take, my brethren, the prophets who have spoken in the name of the Lord for an example of suffering affliction and of patience. Behold, we count them happy which endure. Ye have heard of the patience of Job, and have seen the end of the Lord, that the Lord is very pitiful and of tender mercy. But above all things, my brethren, swear not, neither by heaven, neither by the earth, neither by any other oath. But let your yea be yea, and your nay, nay, lest ye fall into condemnation. Is any among you afflicted? Let him pray. Is any merry? Let him sing psalms. Is any sick among you? Let him call for the elders of the church, and let them pray over him, anointing him with oil in the name of the Lord. And the prayer of faith shall save the sick, and the Lord shall raise him up. And if he have committed sins, they shall be forgiven him. Confess your faults one to another, and pray one for another, that ye may be healed. The effectual fervent prayer of a righteous man availeth much. Elias was a man subject to like passions as we are, and he prayed earnestly that it might not rain, and it rained not on the earth by the space of 3 years and 6 months. And he prayed again, and the heaven gave rain, and the earth brought forth her fruit. Brethren, if any of you do err from the truth, and one convert him, let him know that he which converteth the sinner from the error of his way shall save a soul from death, and shall hide a multitude of sins. The end of the general epistle of James. Psalm 125. They that trust in the Lord shall be as Mount Zion, which cannot be removed, but abideth forever. As the mountains are round about Jerusalem, so the Lord is round about his people from henceforth even forever. For the rod of the wicked shall not rest upon the lot of the righteous, lest the righteous put forth their hands unto iniquity. Do good, O Lord, unto those that be good, and to them that are upright in their hearts. As for such as turn aside unto their crooked ways, the Lord shall lead them forth with the workers of iniquity, but peace shall be upon Israel.
5: Chapter 23. Then spake Jesus to the multitude and to his disciples, saying, The scribes and the Pharisees sit in Moses' seat. All therefore whatsoever they bid you observe, that observe and do. But do not ye after their works, for they say and do not. For they bind heavy burdens and grievous to be borne, and lay them on men's shoulders, but they themselves will not move them with one of their fingers. But all their works they do for to be seen of men. They make broad their phylacteries, and enlarge the borders of their garments, and love the uppermost rooms at feasts, and the chief seats in the synagogues, and greetings in the markets, and to be called of men, Rabbi, Rabbi. But be not ye called Rabbi, for one is your master, even Christ, and all ye are brethren.
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8: Hello, my friend. Welcome back to Fresh Oil. Today we come to the final program in a series we've done this week entitled The Silence of God. And we've been on an extraordinary journey this week, from the 400 silent years between the Testaments, to Joseph in prison, to David in the caves, and then we saw Lazarus in the tomb. And today I want to take you to the throne room of heaven, because the most dramatic silence in all of the Bible is not found on earth. It's found in Revelation chapter 5. And I want to tell you, this is not just some future event for you to file away in your prophecy notes. What happens in Revelation 5 is happening right now in the heavenlies, over your life and over this world. This is the silence that explains all the other silences. This is the silence that holds the answer to every why God that you've ever prayed. So pull up a chair, we're going into the throne room. Now John is exiled on the island of Patmos. And he's caught up in the Spirit, and he's brought before the throne of God. And in the right hand of the one who sits on the throne, he sees a scroll. And the Bible says it's written on the inside and on the back, and it's sealed with seven seals. Now, this scroll is of enormous significance. And I want to take a moment with it today, because in the ancient world, there were two kinds of legal documents that were written on both sides, front and back. One was a deed of ownership, and the other was a last will and testament. And both were sealed by witnesses, and the seals could only be broken by one who had the legal right to do so, the kinsman redeemer, the next of kin, the heir. Many scholars believe this scroll is the title deed to the earth, the document of ownership that was forfeited by Adam in the Garden of Eden when he sinned against God. And now in the throne room, the question is asked, who is worthy to open the scroll and to loose its seals? And John writes this, "And no one in heaven or on the earth or under the earth was able to open the scroll or to look at it. No angel, no patriarch, no prophet, no archangel, no created being in any dimension of existence. Total cosmic heartbreaking silence." And the Bible says John begins to weep. It says in Revelation, "So I wept much." The Greek word, it literally means he was sobbing. John the Beloved, the last of the apostles, an old man now, who has seen the risen Christ with his own eyes, he weeps because if no one can open the book, then the earth remains in the grip of its great usurper, Satan. History has no resolution, and evil has no final answer. The dead in Christ have no vindication, and creation has no liberation. So the silence of the unopened book is the silence of a world with no hope. And here's my first point I want to make today. There are silences in heaven that mirror the silences of earth. When you cry out for justice and you hear nothing, when evil seems to advance and righteousness seems to retreat, you're not alone in your grief. Heaven itself has wept over the unopened book. And the answer to both the earthly silence and the heavenly silence is the same person, Yeshua HaMashiach, Jesus the Messiah. I want you to imagine for a moment with me a family that has lost their ancestral home. They've been driven out by debt, by fraud or some circumstance beyond their control, and the deed to the property sits in the lawyer's office, and it's sealed and unclaimed because the law requires a specific person to step forward to reclaim it. Someone who has to meet precise legal criteria, a blood relative of the original owner with the means to pay the price of redemption. So the family begins the search. They look among relatives near and far, and none of them qualify. Well, some are the right family, but they have no resources. And then there are others who have resources, but they're not the right blood. And with each passing year, the unclaimed deed just sits there, and the family lives as strangers in a land that should be theirs. And then one day, a man steps forward, and he is the right family. He has the right blood. He has paid the price. And he walks into the lawyer's office, and he says, "I'm worthy to open this deed." My friend, that's Revelation chapter 5. That is what happens next in John's vision. One of the elders speaks to John in Revelation, and he says this, "Do not weep. Behold, the Lion of the tribe of Judah, the root of David, has prevailed to open the scroll and to loose its seven seals." Our kinsman redeemer, Yeshua, Jesus. Now John hears lion, and he turns to see a lion, the conquering, majestic, roaring Lion of Judah. And what does he see? This is what it says. "And I looked, and behold, in the midst of the throne and of the four living creatures and in the midst of the elders stood a lamb as though it had been slain." He heard a lion, but he saw a lamb. And this is one of the most profound theological paradoxes in all of the scripture, because the lion and the lamb are the same person, Yeshua, Jesus. He conquered not by roaring, but by dying. He prevailed not by force, but by sacrifice. He gave his own life. He qualified to open the deed to the earth, not by power alone, but by blood. The Greek phrase here says, "as though it had been slain." And it's a word that means this. It's a perfect passive particle, meaning he bears permanently the marks of slaughter. You getting this? In the middle of the throne room of heaven, the glorified, resurrected, exalted Yeshua, the exalted Christ, still bears his wounds. He walked into eternity, friend, with nail prints in his hand. The Lamb of God is forever marked by the cross. And here's my second point today. The answer to cosmic silence is not power, it's sacrifice. The book could not be opened by the mightiest angel in heaven. It could only be opened by the one who loved enough to die. And this means that the silence of your life is not resolved by an overwhelming display of divine force. They're resolved by the quiet, piercing love of a God who was wounded for you. There was a famous lock, the kind that was used on ancient European churches, that can only be opened by a key of a very specific and unusual shape. Many people who have tried to open this lock have brought what looked like reasonable keys, strong keys, heavy keys, keys that looked by every standard like they would work, and none of them fit. But the true key to that lock is small, almost delicate. It looks nothing like what you would expect a key to look like, and yet it fits perfectly, because the lock was designed by the same maker who made the key. And the maker built the lock for that specific key and no other. See, the silence of a suffering world could not be broken by any show of heavenly power. No angel could do it. The lock of cosmic grief and death and sin and darkness was designed for one specific key: a lamb slain, wounded, and risen. And when he steps forward in Revelation 5, the lock opens. The seals break and history moves forward. In the silence, it comes to an end. The Bible tells us in Revelation, when the Lamb takes the scroll, when he steps forward and he receives what's rightfully his, the entire throne room erupts. And what erupts first is not a shout or a trumpet. What erupts is a song. It says this, "And they sang a new song, saying, 'You are worthy to take the scroll and to open its seals, for you were slain and have redeemed us to God by your blood, out of every tribe and tongue and people and nation.'" Are you getting that? All heaven erupts in a song. And the song spreads from the four living creatures to the 24 elders, to the 10,000 times 10,000 angels, and then finally to every creature which is in heaven and on earth and under the earth, and such as are in the sea, and all that are in them, every created thing, every last corner of the universe breaks into this new song. Wow. And here's my third and final teaching point. God's silence always ends in a song that could only have been written by the silence itself. See, the new song of Revelation 5 here, it could not have existed if the Lamb had not suffered. The Psalms of David, they could not have been written without those moments in the cave that we spoke about this week. Joseph's testimony could not have been given without the prison that he went through, without the pit that he was thrown into. Let me close out this week by standing back and looking at the full tapestry that we've woven together in this series that we've talked about this week. 400 years of prophetic silence. And on the other side of it, God incarnate, walking the roads he built, speaking the language he prepared, fulfilling the scripture that he commissioned. 13 years of Joseph's silent suffering. And on the other side, the salvation of a nation, the preservation of the very family through whom the Messiah would come. Years in the caves for David. And on the other side, the Psalms that have sustained the faith of God's people for 3,000 years, and the throne from which the Son of David would one day rule. Can I tell you something today, friend? The silent experience you're going through today, there's a song that can come out of that. God's building something inside of you. 4 days of Lazarus in the tomb, and on the other side, a resurrection that John himself calls the turning point that sealed the decision to crucify Jesus. Even Lazarus' resurrection was a step toward Calvary. Even that miracle was pointing to the greater miracle. Oh, and the seven seals, the book that's sealed in the throne room of heaven, on the other side of the silence, there was a new song. The Lamb stepping forward, history moving towards its appointed end, and every wrong will be made right, every tear being wiped away, every name being called from their graves. My friend, your silence is not the end of your story. It's the silence before a new song. It's the fermata before the final movement. And it's the cave before the palace. It's the prison before the throne, the tomb before the resurrection, and the sealed book before the worthy Lamb takes what belongs to him. My friend, hold on. He's worthy. The seals are breaking, and the song is coming. And it's a new song, a kind you've never heard before. I want to pray for you today, friend, closing out this week. Father, we've been in the silences this week, in the centuries, in the prison, in the cave, in the tomb, and in the throne room. And we've seen you working in every one of those. And I pray right now for every listener who's been living in silence, God. They've prayed and heard nothing. They've waited and seen nothing. They've trusted and felt nothing. Remind them today that you are the Lamb who was slain, that you bear the wounds, that you are worthy, and that the book is already in your hands. And the song that is coming, that song is worth every moment of silence that preceded it. Come, Lord Jesus, in your name, we thank you today for being with us. Thank you, friend, for joining me on Fresh Oil. Walk in grace. We'll see you next week.
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9: 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We're glad you could join us today for the Concepts of Faith broadcast. 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
10: See, what do you do when it looks like everything's not working? Just keep doing what the Word said. I've had people call me and say, well, I've done everything you said to do it. Why isn't it working? I said, it's working. You'd get silent on the other end. But it's working. It just takes time. If you're doing what the Word said, it's working. Just keep your mouth shut. If you can't say anything good, just keep your mouth shut. Trust in what you've already believed back there when faith was high. Well, that's what you do when you get in a situation like that. Point back to where you believed. Amen. Say, Satan, in the name of Jesus, I remind you that back there I believed, I said, and I had faith as a seed, and Jesus said it would obey me. Amen. And I'm not going to move off of it. I'm going to hold fast to it. Amen. Somebody said, what if it doesn't happen? I'd rather hold fast to it and it not happen than for me to go and speak a bunch of unbelief and it happen. But I tell you, if you'll hold fast to the confession of faith. See, if we was 100% in this, we never would have a failure. But how many of you know we're not developed 100%? You may have a few faith failures. You're practicing your faith. You'll be like a little child. They get up and try to walk and they fall. They don't lay there and say, well, walking doesn't work. They know it works. They just keep getting up and keep falling. They keep practicing until they learn. See, that's what it means to have a working knowledge of the Word of God. You've got to be fully persuaded of what God has promised He'll surely perform. You hold fast to it. Weeks and months, if it's necessary. We have a story in the 14th chapter of Matthew about Jesus feeding the multitude. Jesus said, don't send them away, they're hungry. They said, but Lord, we only have 5 loaves and 2 fish. He said, bring what you have. And he fed them. He had them sit down and he fed them. What, 5,000 plus women and children? Must have been nearly 20,000 people. Now, over in Israel, even over there today, if there's a crowd around, there's somebody selling fish and bread. Now, we got the idea that this is some little boy's lunch, but it might not have been. He may have been in the business of selling fish. And that's all he's got left. And they took what he had. They had him to donate what he had. And boy, I mean, there's a multitude out there. Boy, this ain't going to work. There's 20,000 people out here. And we got 5 loaves and 2 fish. Seems like it's going to fail. But he gave what he had. And when Jesus got through breaking it, and they got through feeding the whole multitude, they took up 12 baskets full. Can't you just see this little boy? This boy going home, dragging 12 baskets. Full. Now, it wasn't just pieces. That was what they broke off. They broke it and put it in these baskets and they distributed. That's how much was left over that they hadn't touched. He ended up with 12 baskets full. Praise God. Don't tell me the 100-fold return doesn't work. Amen. Can you see him going home, dragging all these baskets of fish and bread? And his mother said, what'd you do, rob the Safeway store, you know? No, I practiced the word. I gave, and it was given unto me. Good measure, pressed down and shaken together, and they gave it all to me. And did you notice it wasn't but a few chapters later till they had another repeat of this? And I don't know, but I imagine it was the same guy. They say, yeah, I got some fish and bread. Here's what we got. I'll give it to you. I'll invest it in the ministry. And he went home with 7 baskets full. Well, didn't look like enough, did it? But he gave what he had. Now look at Luke, the 5th chapter. Here you have Peter. He and his crew went fishing. And they fished all night. Verse 1, it came to pass that the people pressed upon Jesus, you see, to hear the word of God. They stood by the lake of Gennesaret and saw 2 ships standing by the lake, but the fishermen were gone out of them and were washing their nets. And he entered into one of the ships, which was Simon's, and prayed him that he would thrust it out a little from the land. And he sat and taught the people out of the ship. He preached a prosperity seminar. Noah did, because they got prosperous when he preached it. Now, notice what happened here. Now, when he had left speaking, he said to Simon, launch out into the deep and let down your nets for a draught. But Lord, we've toiled all night. Master, we've toiled all night. We've taken nothing. Lord, it didn't work. I've already fished all night and didn't catch fish the first. Nevertheless, at thy word. No work now because he's going to do it at his word. See, the last night he went fishing because somebody said, boy, we caught him last night. He just thought it was a good night to go fishing. Didn't catch a thing. But now he's going to do it at the words of Jesus. Makes a difference when you do it at the word. Somebody said, wow, brother so-and-so gave his old 1974 car to a missionary and he got a brand new Cadillac. Somebody gave him a Cadillac. I'm going to give my old bomb away. Yeah, and you're going to walk for 12 months. See, God told him to give his to help the missionary. And you just give him to get. Different motives, see. God didn't tell you to do it. God told him to do it. See, makes a difference when you do it because of the word. But now, when Peter let down the net, he caught a net breaking, boat sinking, load of fish. But he only had a half a notion to do what Jesus said, because Jesus said let down the nets, plural, and he only let down a net. If he'd have let down both nets, he wouldn't have broke them. Do you get the point? He did it at the words of Jesus, and then it worked. That's what to do when a thing seemed to fail. Do what the word said, and you just keep on doing it, and keep on doing it. Now notice what happened here. He invested his boat in Jesus' ministry. See, the Bible says, given it shall be given unto you. Somebody said, well, I've done everything Charles Capps said to do in his book. I've done everything that Kenneth Copeland said to do in his book. Nothing worked. How about doing it at the words of Jesus? Amen. Makes a difference when you do it because of God's word instead of what some man said. Amen. See, we relate experiences sometimes to inspire faith, but faith comes from the word of God. So here's Peter, when everything had failed, he went back to the words of Jesus. He did what Jesus said to do. God told Joshua in Joshua 1:8, don't let the book of the law depart out of your mouth. Meditate therein day and night. Observe, do all that's written therein. Then thou shalt make thy way prosperous. Then thou shalt have good success. See, hold fast to the confession of your faith. Keep God's word in your mouth. Keep your faith developed by speaking God's word. Even when things are going good, you develop your faith in the promises of God. It's hard to pour a foundation when the flood's on. Have you noticed that? Jesus talks about a parable that he gives us in the 6th chapter of Luke about the man that built his house upon the rock. He laid the foundation on the rock. The foundation was doing the sayings of Jesus. He that cometh to me heareth my sayings and doeth them. See, the foundation is what made the house stand or the man's life stand. The foundation was not being saved. The foundation was doing what Jesus said. In other words, what he did it because of the word. Mm-hmm. Now, it's hard to pour the foundation when the flood's on. And that's where some people make a mistake. They wait till the bad things come, then they try to pour the foundation. Mm-hmm. Well, you can pour concrete underwater, but it's hard. It's a lot better to do it when it's dry. So develop yourself in the word of God. Then the last thing that I want to mention this morning concerning this, go with me to Romans, the 4th chapter. Where God dealt with Abram, let's start with verse 17. Paul is speaking and he's quoting Old Testament scripture. As it is written, I have made thee a father of many nations before him whom he believed, even God who quickeneth the dead and calleth those things which be not as though they were. Now, see, this was when God appeared to Abram in the 17th chapter of Genesis. And God said, I've made you the father of many nations. Didn't say I'm going to, said I've already done it. But he didn't have the promised child. And he is 99 years old. He's had the promise for 24 years. But now God said, I've made you the father of many nations. And he taught him to call things that were not as though it were. See, God changed his name. That's what he did. He said, your name will no longer be Abram, but Abraham. That meant father of a multitude. So God forced him to say what he said. Amen. Wasn't that slick? I mean, let's just rename him so he'll have to tell everybody I'm the father of nations. And faith cometh by hearing. Now listen to what it says, talking about Abraham, who against hope, believed in hope. When it looked like everything's failed, believe in hope. Amen. Faith is the substance of things hoped for. If faith is the substance of things hoped for, it's the evidence of things not seen, then if you have no hope, you could have all the faith in the world and you would have nothing for faith to give substance to. So you got to have something to anchor your hope in. What is the Word of God? He believed in hope, that he might become the father of many nations according to that which was spoken, so shall thy seed be. Being not weak in faith, he considered not his own body now dead when he was about 100 years old, neither yet the deadness of Sarah's womb. He staggered not at the promise of God through unbelief, but was strong in faith, giving glory to God and being fully persuaded. Amen. You know how you become fully persuaded? By keeping God's word in your mouth. Therefore it was imputed to him for righteousness. Now it was not written for his sake alone that it was imputed to him, but for us also. In other words, so we might learn how to do it. God considered him in right standing with him because he said what God said. It was imputed to him for righteousness. And you become fully persuaded by saying what God says in his word. You say it when things are going good. Thank God my needs are met according to his riches in glory. The ability to produce that in your life comes from the promise itself. The seed is in itself. He was fully persuaded. Become fully persuaded of what God said. The only way you'll ever do that is hearing it out of your own mouth.
11: 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Now, this is the last day for the offer number 7228. It's two CDs for $15, $4 postage and handling. It's called Faith's Corresponding Action. How far can you go with corresponding action? You could not have full corresponding action unless you have full manifestation. In other words, if you had a guy working on your car, I believe he's going to have it ready at noon, so I'm going to act on my faith. I'm going to go down and get that car out at noon, and he's got some part out of it, and you drag that car out on the street and try to drive it down the street, and it just won't work. Why? Because you was trying to have full corresponding action when you didn't have full manifestation of what you was believing. Even for. So there's a time element there. You realize that when we say corresponding action, we're talking about acting on the Word of God, confessing what God says about it. What are we going to do? Well, I'm going to put God's Word in my mouth. I can remember back when I was so poor, I couldn't pay attention, absolutely. I mean, I was worried about my finances, worried myself sick about my finances. Craziest thing I ever did. Didn't have enough finances to worry about. And then I got a hold of the message, you can have what you say if you believe and doubt not in your heart, and the confession message of confessing the Word of God, in other words, saying what God said about you. And I said, thank God I have given, it's given unto me, good measure pressed down, shaken together, running over, men give into my bosom, I have abundance and no lack, my God has met my need. Now, I didn't go out and buy a new car and do all of that. That's foolishness. Sometimes people act in foolishness and call it faith. No, you've got to have common sense and have a corresponding action as far as you have manifestation. And I confessed abundance when there was lack everywhere I looked. That's corresponding action. Saying what God said. Calling what God said. You call it in. You call the things that are not as though they were. That's offer number 7228, Faith Corresponding Action. 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

0: Welcome to More Life Now, the radio outreach dedicated to helping you receive more of the abundant life God has given us. Today, Keith Moore is teaching from the Word of God, a message from the series, Exceeding Growing Faith. Stay tuned, because at the end of this broadcast, we'll be giving you information on how you can receive a free copy of today's teaching. And now, Brother Moore.
1: 23rd Psalm says, verse 1, the Lord is my shepherd. I'm going to try. I shall not. Is that a choice? That's not based on your experiences or what you might. I shall not want. Somebody say, I shall not want. Not because I'm so great, it's because the Lord's my shepherd. Verse 2, He makes me to lie down in green pastures. He leads me beside the still waters. He restores my soul. He leads me in the paths of righteousness for His name's sake. Yea, though I walk through the valley of the shadow of death, I'll try. Because after all, it is the valley of the shadow of death. But I'll do my best. No, honey. It's a choice. It's a choice. Are you going to feel some things walking through the valley of the shadow of death? Yeah, you are. Are you going to see some things? Are you going to hear some things? Yeah, you are. But you got to make up your mind. Am I going to focus on this? Or am I going to focus on Him? Am I going to choose to just yield to fear? Have you ever seen people yield to fear? You can see it. It's a lot like a little one that pinches their finger or scrapes their knee or something, and you look at them and they look at you and then there's this something building. And it might not even be that bad, but what's about to happen? They are about to yield to something. Crying or yelling or hollering. Now we learn as you grow up, you don't have to yield to that. You can feel it, but you don't have to yield to it. And this is true with every kind of fear, every kind of doubt. He said this in Luke 8:24. He arose, rebuked the wind, the raging of the water, and they ceased, and there was a calm. And He said to them, where is your faith? Where is it? What's the implication? It should be some faith in this boat. You've been with me on the last tour of 10 cities. You have heard preaching sometimes 6 hours a day. Sometimes they were out on those hillsides, is that right? Yeah. Sometimes they were there for 3 days. Right. Nobody went home. Yeah. Right. And He's saying, where's your faith? Friend, you can be around the Word and about strong people of faith for decades, and yet when it comes time for you to believe, have no faith.
2: That's true.
1: Even though you've heard all kind of things and you got a closet full of tapes and a bookshelf full of books, because it is a choice. Somebody say it's a choice. Faith is a choice. So you choose to believe. But then another thing is, if you choose to believe on a regular basis, your faith develops. This is exciting. Because what used to be seeming impossible to you, after a time of feeding your faith, you look at it and go, that's doable. With God, all things are possible. I want to read something to you from a man who lived back in the 1800s. A lot of you probably are familiar with his life and ministry and some of his books. By a man by the name of George Mueller. I think I said that correct. a lot of times it said Mueller, but I think he pronounced it Mueller. It's German. And I probably got it wrong too. But George Mueller, we'll call him George, how about that? Okay. God used him back in the mid-1800s to build orphanages for boys and girls, and to take care of them and teach them and give them a good education, and just an amazing, amazing work. But he did it completely by faith. If you read after him, there was no denomination, there was no business people or anything of that nature. He didn't ask anybody for anything, and they lived by faith. And I want to read an excerpt from some of the things he said about this. He said when he began doing this ministry, he had 2 shillings. This was in England. And that was about 50 cents. And at the end of, I guess it was over, from that time, it took over 20 years they built those buildings. He experienced 70 years of ministry overall. But when they finished on the building, they had 5 granite buildings on 13 acres that accommodated 2,000 orphans. He started with 50 cents. And he said, in all the years, we never missed a meal. He said, always, I'm reading his words now, he has never failed me. For nearly 70 years, every need in connection with this work has been supplied. The orphans from the first until now have numbered 9,500, but they have never wanted a meal. Hundreds of times we have commenced the day without a penny, but our Heavenly Father has sent supplies the moment they were required. There never was a time when we had no wholesome meal. During all these years, I have been enabled to trust in the living God alone. $7,500,000 have been sent to me in answer to prayer. And this was way back. We're talking, by today's standard, hundreds of millions, at least scores of millions. We have needed as much as $200,000 in 1 year. I know that may not sound too big to you. We're talking about 1850. And it has all come when needed. No man can ever say, I asked him for a penny. We have no committee, no collectors, no voting, no endowment. All has come in answer to believing prayer. God has many ways of moving the hearts of men to help us all over the world. While I am praying, He speaks to one and another on this continent and on that to send us help. Only the other evening while I was preaching, a gentleman wrote a check for a large amount and handed it to me when the service was over. He gives an example of how God met their needs. He said, one morning, the plates and cups and bowls on the table were empty. They got these houses full of orphans. There was no food in the larder. This is British. No money to buy food. The children were standing waiting for their morning meal. When Brother Mueller said, children, you know we must be in time for school. Lifting his hand, he said, dear Father, we thank you for what you're going to give us to eat. No fear. No bad talk. Come on, can you see this? Yes. Father, we thank you for what you're about to give us to eat. Could they have done something else? Could they have been upset? Could they? Could they have talked bad? I don't know what we're going to do. I don't know what we're going to do. Somebody say, faith is a choice. Faith is a choice. He said, I said, dear Father, we thank you for what you're going to give us to eat. And there was a knock on the door. The baker stood there. He said, Mr. Mueller, I couldn't sleep last night. Somehow I felt you didn't have bread for breakfast, and the Lord wanted me to send you some. So I got up at 2 a.m. and baked some fresh bread and have brought it to you. Brother Mueller thanked the man. No sooner than this had transpired, there came a second knock at the door. It was the milkman. He announced that his milk cart had broken down right in front of the orphanage. But he would like to give the children his cans of fresh milk so he could empty the wagon and take it to repair it. Is that your Father? Is that your faithful provider? Oh, glory to God. So he talked about how that he believed God for the provision for these thousands of orphans and these five different buildings and acreage and everything. And that was just part of what they had. Man, they had missionaries. They had all kinds of stuff. And he says this. Now, are you awake?
2: Yes.
1: He said, one thing more. He said, some say, oh, I shall never have the gift of faith Mr. Mueller has got. He said, this is a mistake. It is the greatest error. There's not a particle of truth in it. My faith is the same kind of faith that all God's children have had. It is the same kind that Simon Peter had. And all Christians may obtain the like faith. That's what we just read about, right? Common faith. Now listen, my faith is their faith. Though there may be more of it because my faith has been a little more developed by exercise than theirs. But their faith is precisely the faith I exercise, only with regard to degree, mine may be more strongly exercised. He said, now, my beloved brothers and sisters, this began in a little way. At first, I was able to trust the Lord for $10. Then for $100. Then for $1,000. And now, with the greatest ease, I could trust Him for $1 million if there is the occasion. Wow. Oh, somebody say, glory to God. He said, but first I should quietly, carefully, deliberately examine and see whether what I was trusting for was something in accordance with the promises in His written word. And if I found it was, the amount of difficulties would be no hindrance to my trust. 51 years at the time of this writing, and my God has never failed me. Trust Him for yourselves and find out how true to His word He is.
0: And that concludes today's message by Brother Keith Moore. If you would like a free copy of today's teaching from the series Exceeding Growing Faith, you may call More Life Ministries at 417-334-9233. That's 417-334-9233. Just mention that you heard this message on the radio. 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

Welcome to Taking Your Place in Christ. I'm Mark Hankins, and today I have a powerful message from the Word of God that I believe will bless you and will encourage you. My favorite scripture is, "Now thanks be unto God, who always causes us to triumph in Christ." And today is a day of triumph. Let's get right into the Word.

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1: He sees me.
2: Open up to 1 Corinthians chapter 13. And we've been talking about the God kind of love for several weeks. And we're going to keep doing it until we actually have a runaway service on the love of God. Amen. The love of God, or the God kind of love. And 1 Corinthians chapter 13 is one of the greatest chapters in the Bible. And it actually tells us what God

one of the greatest chapters in the Bible, and it actually tells us what God not only expects from us, but what is most valuable to Him, or it also tells us what really He is most impressed with. He is most impressed with the love of God. Now, before we read 1 Corinthians 13, I want you to stay there. But if you want to turn back to John 13, you can hold on to 1 Corinthians 13 because that's the chapter we're going to look at. But John chapter 13, Jesus said, "A new commandment I give unto you." A new commandment. A new commandment. So this new commandment, what is it? Jesus said, "The new commandment I'm going to give you is that you love one another as I love you," or the same way that I love you, I'm commanding you to love one another the same way that I love you. Then in verse 34, he says, "By this shall all men know that you are my disciples." How are they going to know? He said, all men. That would mean Christians, people in the church, people outside the church. He said, "By this shall all men know that you are my disciples." He said, "If you have love one towards another." So Jesus gave us a new commandment, and the word he used for love is the Greek word agape. The Greek word agape really was not used before Jesus' time, so it makes some Bible scholars think that the word agape is almost a new word that Jesus himself coined in a time where you had four other words for love, one being natural love, friendship love, sexual love, affectionate love. But Jesus used a word which is agape, which means nothing less than the love of God, or the God kind of love, or you could say divine love. So we're going to contrast natural human love with divine love, or the God kind of love. And so Jesus said, "I'm giving you a new commandment, and that is that you agape, or you love one another the same way that I love you." He said, "This is my new commandment, and by this, everybody's going to know that you're my disciple if you love one another the way that I love you." So the Greek word agape literally means the God kind of love. We know the New Testament. We have a new covenant. Jesus gave us a new testament, or a new covenant, and he gave us a new commandment. And his new commandment, or the new covenant commandment, is to walk in the love of God one towards another. Now, when Jesus came, you've got 10 commandments. The Pharisees had added over 100 additional commandments. And Jesus said, "I'm going to give you one commandment, and this one commandment will fulfill not only the 10 commandments, but it'll fulfill any other commandment that is listed in the Bible, and that is that you love one another." So he says, that's what you need to focus on, is the love of God. So the new commandment of the new covenant is that we should love one another the way that Jesus loves us. Can you say amen? So if you'll turn to 1 Corinthians chapter 13, the Apostle Paul gives us the importance, the emphasis on the love of God. Paul, in 1 Corinthians 13, is going to give us a definition of agape, the God kind of love. And we're going to read this in the King James Version, first of all. But while we're reading in the King James Version, some of you, how many of you have a King James Bible? Many of you probably have a King James Bible. But the King James Version translates the word agape as charity, which is really not a great translation for the love of God, because when you and I use charity today, we think of just giving somebody a sandwich or giving somebody some clothes or giving to the poor. When really, if you'll read 1 Corinthians 13, which you will in a moment, agape is greater than charity or just giving to the poor. So agape is much bigger than just charity. The King James translators translated agape charity for one reason, because agape is always something that has to be done or expressed or an action. That means you can't say you love if you don't ever express love. Love must be expressed in words.

0: words and in action, so they translated it charity. Like someone said, you could love, or you could give without loving, but you couldn't love without giving. So we're going to see this. So we're going to get a good working definition of what the God kind of love is. King James translation calls it charity, but we're just going to say love. That'd be all right? So you got your Bible, 1 Corinthians 13. Let's read, and we're going to read just this whole chapter here. 1 Corinthians chapter 13 says this: though I speak with the tongues of men and of angels and have not love or charity, he said, I become as a sounding brass or a tinkling cymbal. Though I have the gift of prophecy and I understand all mysteries and all knowledge, and though I have all faith so that I could remove mountains, and if I have not love, I am nothing. And though I bestow all my goods to feed the poor, and though I give my body to be burned, if I have not love, it profiteth me nothing. Now look at verse 4 through 8, because it's going to give us love's definition, or the God kind of love or divine love. And he says this, ready? 1 Corinthians 13, verse 4. It says, love, or agape, the God kind of love, suffereth long and is kind. Now just stop right there just for a second. The first characteristic of the God kind of love, agape, which God expects us to have one toward another, he said it suffers long and it is kind. First characteristic. So a lot of times Christians will say, I love you, but what they're really talking about is they're talking about natural human love. But natural human love runs out pretty quick. Natural human love don't have to suffer very long. And you say, you know, I've about had enough of that. Isn't that right? And so natural human love will run out. Actually, natural human love really can even turn to hatred just that fast. Somebody could say, I love you, but natural human love is always, is very conditional. I love you long as you do this and this and this, or it's I love you if you love me, or I love you and I'm expecting something from you. Isn't that right? So natural human love is very different than the God kind of love, and yet Jesus said the kind of love I'm bringing into the world is the God kind of love, and it is the number one thing that God wants from us that pleases him the most, and it's the number one thing he wants us to express in this world is the love of God. And the first thing he said is love, the God kind of love, suffers long and is what? Kind. Suffers long and is kind. Let's finish reading. He says, love envies not, love envies not, it vaunteth not itself, it's not puffed up, it doth not behave itself unseemly, it seeketh not her own, is not easily provoked, and thinketh no evil. Look at verse 5, love, the God kind of love, doth not behave itself unseemly. What does that mean? One translation said, it is not rude, are unmannerly. The God kind of love. If the love of God was dominating your life, you would learn how to behave yourself, wouldn't you? Not be rude, not to be unmannerly. What's the next part it says? It says, the love of God seeketh not her own. What does that mean? That means the love of God is not selfish. It's not, what am I going to get out of this? When am I going to get my way? I want to have my say. I want to do what I want to do. He said, but the God kind of love is not selfish. Natural human love can be very, very selfish. He said, but the God kind of love seeketh not her own, or doesn't put its own interests first. Isn't that right? He says, it seeketh not her own. It is not easily provoked. And so that's talking about you not having to throw a temper tantrum. Easily provoked. The Amplified Bible says it is not touchy, or doesn't walk around with a chip on its shoulder, easily provoked, easily, you know, some people just push one little button, boom, they fly off the handle. It is not easily provoked. It doesn't live constantly frustrated and angry. Let's go on. Next it says, verse 5, it thinketh no evil. Now here you've got the love of God, not only just dealing with what you say and do, but now it's talking about your thinking. The love of God thinketh. The love of God thinketh. What does it thinketh? It thinketh like love thinketh. And if you're not thinking the way love thinks, it won't be long before you'll be acting out of love. So the love of God, first of all, thinketh no evil. Now I'm going to read this in Amplified in just a second, but I want you to see it in the King James before we go any further. He says, thinketh no evil. Look at verse 6. It rejoices not in iniquity, but rejoices in the truth. One translation, it says, it sees nothing to be glad about when others go wrong. It's not happy when somebody else gets in a mess, but rejoices when they get straightened out. All right, look at verse 7. Bears all things, believes all things, hopes all things, and endures all things. But look at the next three words in verse 8. It says, love, charity, agape, never fails. Never fails. Agape, what? Never what? Fails. So that if you and I majored on walking in love, well, we wouldn't fail either. The love of God never fails. Or you could say it this way. The love of God, which 1 John says God is love, right? The love of God never fails. Or you could say the love of God will work in your situation. So why do you say that? Because a lot of times people say, you know, I like all that love stuff, Pastor, but it sure won't work in my situation because you just don't know what I'm having to put up with and who I have to deal with. So don't be talking about love because you just don't know. And I tell you, if I do walk in that, people are going to run slap over me. And I tell you, In other words, what you're saying is this kind of love really won't work in my marriage, my family, my job, my situation. It really won't work. You just don't know what I'm dealing with. You're going to have a hard time arguing with God and telling him his kind of love don't work.
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1: This year, America celebrates a major milestone, our semi-quincentennial. 250 years since our nation's birth and the Declaration of Independence. But throughout this year of 250s, there are other important milestones worthy of our attention. A mere 248 years ago this spring, General George Washington and the Continental Army were recovering from one of the lowest points of the war for independence. During the winter of 1777 to 1778, approximately 12,000 troops encamped at Valley Forge after British forces captured Philadelphia. This encampment is remembered for its very real hardship. Disease, poor supplies, and brutal winter rains, sleet, and mud that all took a heavy toll. Historians estimate that as many as 2,000 soldiers died. Yet, Valley Forge is not simply a story of suffering. It was a turning point in the formation of a disciplined fighting force that would repel the British Empire. This winter encampment stands as one of the defining proving grounds.
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3: Well, the Lord is telling us these days that He wants us to praise Him. He wants us to live in the joy of the Lord. So I want everybody to say three times, the joy of the Lord is my strength.
4: The joy of the Lord is my strength. The joy of the Lord is my strength. The joy of the Lord is my strength.
3: Now, God is telling us we're to live in His joy. The world is a mess. We are to pray for the world. We're to pray for the president. We're to pray for all these things that are going on. We're to pray for sickness. We're to pray for all of that. But we're not to be overcome by it, because the joy of the Lord is our strength. We should live every day in the joy of the Lord. Now, we're all different. We're not all outgoing and so on and so forth. But the point is, we can have the joy of the Lord and live that every single day, regardless of what goes on in the world. Because the world is not going to last. We have to understand that the world is only temporary, but we are permanent in Christ. And so, I want you to put up, if you will, Colossians 1:18. Colossians 1:18. I'm going to show you this in the Word. And we need to live in the joy of the Lord every single day of our life. We're to get up praising Him, and we're to go to bed praising Him. We are not just on this earth alone. We're on this earth for our purpose, and we're going to see that. Colossians 1:18, and He is the head of the body, the church, that's us, who is the beginning, the firstborn from the dead, that in all things He might have the preeminence. You have to understand, we're here because of God. God has a purpose for us now. He's going to take us to be with Him forever, and we will be with Him forever. And we need to start each day concentrating on the fact of who God is and what He's done for us and what He is doing for us. We need to get involved in what God's doing and not be drawn down by the world, the flesh, and the devil. Those three things will pull you down if you concentrate on them. And there's always something that isn't going well, and so you need to understand that. So, He's the head of the body, the church. He is our leader. He is our guide. He is our blessing. He is our joy. And we're not to be down because the world is down. We're to be up because Christ is up. You understand? And we're to give Him preeminence in our life. But we have to be honest. A lot of us are not doing that. And so we have to be honest and start doing what God wants us to do. Now, if we have Him, we have lordship over sin, disease, Satan and circumstances. We have to understand that. We have preeminence over those things in Christ. If we so, we are as free as He is. Now we must act upon the Word of God. Put up Hebrews 9:12. Hebrews 9:12. The Scriptures are very, very important. And if you're not in the Scriptures, you're not in the joy of the Lord. It says, neither by the blood of goats and calves, but by His own blood. He entered once into the holy place, having obtained eternal redemption for us. Yes, they worshiped and they killed goats and calves and gave them to God and did all that stuff in the Old Testament. But that was looking forward to Christ coming. He has already come. He came for us. We need to understand that. Put up also verse 26. Hebrews 9:26. I want you to see the 9:26. Okay. For then must He often have suffered since the foundation of the world, but now once in the end of the world has He appeared to put away sin by the sacrifice of Himself. He doesn't want us doubt all the time, worrying about every bad thing that's going on around us. We're to be lifted up in Christ because He is the answer to every problem we have. Past sins have been dealt with in the death, burial, and resurrection of Christ. Put up Hebrews 10, verse 1. I'm going to show you something. We need to realize where we're at. We're above all that past life. Don't let Satan keep you concentrating on sin you had before you were saved. God has forgotten it. It has no purpose. It has nothing. We're not to dwell on that sin. I've said this many times, but there was a pastor over at Faith Center who murdered somebody before he was saved. But after he was saved, he had a jail ministry and still does today. He doesn't concentrate on what went on before. It's not going to mean anything. It's what happens from the time you're saved to the time you're with the Lord personally. It says, for the law having a shadow of good things to come, and not the very image of the things, can never with those sacrifices which they offer year by year continually make the comers therefore perfect. In other words, all that ritual in the temple didn't mean anything if they didn't know Jesus. Are you listening? It didn't mean a thing. When Jesus was on the earth, they did all that ritual in the temple and they didn't like Jesus. They were totally wrong. They were to concentrate on Christ. And that's what, and okay, next verse, please. Verse 2. For then they would not have ceased to be offered because the worshipers once purged should have had no more conscience of sins. Look at that. We're not to dwell on sin. We're not to dwell on what we did wrong. All of us did wrong. But we are to dwell on what Jesus did right and wants to do right through us. That's what we're to be concentrating on. If we're doing anything else than that, we're not doing what God wants. We ought to be coming to church praising the Lord and praising His name. The joy of the Lord is to be our strength. Every single day, not just Sunday. Come on. We've got to get this thing right. Past sin before salvation is no longer an issue. Whatever it was, it doesn't make any difference what you did before you came to Christ. It's what you're doing now that counts and will be held up forever. So we got to remember that. Jesus Christ is our Savior. Put up Hebrews 10:14. We got to get our attitude right. We got to start living every day as though we are in Christ, because we are. And He's in you. Wherever you go, He goes. I'm going to mention something that's going to be interesting a little bit later. For by one offering, He has perfected forever. Everybody say perfected. Forever. Them that are sanctified. Them that are holy. Them that know the Lord. You are now perfect in Christ. You're perfect in Christ. You don't have to live like you did before. You don't have to be sad about every day. You don't have to be worrying about what's going on in the world. You need to pray for it. You need to pray for the world. You need to pray for Iran. You need to pray for President Trump. You need to pray for your friends that are lost and all of that stuff. But we're not to let that dominate our thoughts. Do I hear an amen? We got to start living like God wants us to and letting Him live through us. He's freed the new creation from even the consciousness of sin. We shouldn't even think about it. We should have nothing to do with it. You have to be careful what you do. You have to be careful what you watch. You have to be careful what you read. Yeah, all those things. We're not to do sin. We can sin today, but if we do, we have an advocate we can go to who will totally forgive us and make us perfect again. Do I hear an amen? Yes. We got to start living like Christians instead of living like the world, you see. He has freed the new creation from even the consciousness of sin. I'll tell you how we're supposed to walk on this earth. We're supposed to walk in love. We're not supposed to be down. We're not supposed to be discouraged. We're not supposed to be living, oh, I wish this day was over. Oh, no. I wish I see more of the Lord. I want more of Him. I want Him to come through my life. He has a plan. Put up John 13:34. John 13:34. I'm going to tell you something we're to do that a lot of us don't do. We got to get it right, folks. A new commandment I give unto you, that you love one another. Everybody say, love one another. As I have loved you. We're to love people, even if they're lost, as God loved us. That you also love one another. We are supposed to be love. We're supposed to be loving people. We're not supposed to be even hating Iran. Yes, they're doing wrong as a nation and as a leadership, but we're to pray for them. We're to love them as human beings. We're not to love what they're doing. We're to love them as people. We got to start loving people and quit acting like we're better than everybody and everybody's going to hell and we're going to heaven and all that kind of stuff. That's true, we are going to heaven, but we want Christ died for the world. Christ wanted everybody to be saved. I say everybody. I don't care what they're doing. He's not agreeing with what they're doing, but He wants them. If they come to Him, He's not making them. It's their choice. It was our choice. We have to make the right choices. A new commandment I give unto you, that you love one another as I have loved you. We're to love other people like Jesus loved us. We got to start doing this thing right. What we do, we get saved and we say, oh man, we're in great shape. Man, they're lost and going to hell. No. Lord, show them yourself. Make them an opportunity, Lord, so that they can come to you and make a decision to be saved. Anybody can be saved. Paul was the worst sinner in this world, and he became one of the greatest saints. I hope you're listening. Now, put up verse 35, next verse. We got to start doing this thing like God says. By this shall all men know that you are my disciples, if you love one another. All men will know you're a disciple of Christ if you love people. I didn't say love everything they're doing. I say love people. I don't care how rotten they act. We're to love them as human beings. And we're to pray that the Holy Spirit will draw them to Christ. We have God in us. I got news for you. Jesus wasn't by himself on this earth. God the Father was in him when he healed people, when he touched people's lives, when he raised the dead. He loved people. He wanted everybody saved. He still wants everybody saved. Are they going to be? No, we know that. But we are to love them as human beings. Come on. We got to get this right. He wants us to think like Christ, to live as Christ would live in our place, to act as he would act and what he would be. We know what love is by living for him on this earth. Put up 1 John 3:16. Write these scriptures down. The word of God is power. The word of God is joy. Yes, God will punish wickedness, but he also will bless righteousness, which he gives you and I. Hereby perceive we the love of God. Here's how we know the love of God. Because he laid down his life for us, we ought to lay down our lives for the brethren. We are to lay our lives down for other people, particularly people that are lost. I think we get to this thing about being a Christian totally wrong. We just think, well, we're going to heaven, praise God, hallelujah. Everybody else is going to hell. No, that's not the way we're to look at it. We're to love them, to bring them to a place where they can make a decision. Somebody was praying for us or you wouldn't have got saved. You hear what I just said? Somebody was praying for you or you wouldn't have been saved. Gary, come on up here. I got a thing for you. This is your thing for baptism. This is your certificate. Good to see you today.
5: You.
3: Lord bless you. Yes. Yes. Hallelujah. Thank you, Lord. So we have to understand. I tell you, 1 John 3:16, this is so good. And this is the way we're to live. We're to get it right. We're serving God. We're living for God. We're living in his realm now. If you're saved, if you accepted him as Lord and Savior. If you haven't, do it. You see, hereby perceive we the love of God, because he laid his life down for us, we ought to lay our lives for the brethren, for those that need Christ. We need to do everything we can to love them, to bless them, to encourage them, to lift them up. The Lord lived as God lived. He loved as God loved. He existed in the form of God. We are to do the same. You want to know what Jesus, you need to find out what Jesus did and start saying, God, do that same thing through me. Use me to heal people. Use me to save people. Use me to deliver people from the devil. Use me to bring joy of the Lord into their life. John 14:9. Put that up, please. John 14:9. I'm glad Rhonda's put that scripture up, don't you? Thank you, Lord. John 14:9. Jesus said unto him, have I been so long with you, and yet thou hast not known me, Philip? Thou hast seen me, hast seen the Father. And how, they say, thou then show us the Father? You've seen him. Next verse. Believe thou not that I am in the Father and the Father's in me. I just said that. God the Father was in Christ on this earth doing his work through Jesus, and he wants to do his work through you now. You're not the same as you were before. You're not here for the same purpose. Well, you are here for the same purpose you were before, but you got to choose to do it. It says, believest thou not that I'm in the Father and the Father in me? This is Jesus speaking. The words I speak unto you, I speak not of myself, but the Father that dwelled in me. He does the works. Whenever something good happens through you, God does it. If you want God to do more through you, let him do it. Say, God, every day, I'll do whatever you want me to do. I'll speak to whoever you want me to speak. Don't go in the store and just say, I got to pick what I want and get out of here. No, you might be in there to tell somebody about Jesus. You might be in there to pray for somebody that's sick. You might be in there to pray that somebody is living like the devil. But God will tell you. God will show you. When you walk in the door of a place, you say, God, show me what you want. Are you listening to me? That's what you do. What do you want me to do in here, Lord? If there's anybody, sometimes he will, sometimes he won't. I'll tell you that right now. Believe that not that I'm in the Father's in me. That's the same way with us. Next verse. Hallelujah. Believe me that I am in the Father's in me, or else believe me for the very work's sake. Next verse. Verily, verily, I say unto you, he that believes on me, the works that I do, shall he do also, or she do also. Whenever it says he, it also means she. It says, that believeth on me, the works that I do, shall he or she do also, and greater works than these shall he do, because I go to my Father. They're here on the earth for many years. I was only on this earth for a few years, Jesus said. They're going to be here longer. We're supposed to be touching the lives of people. It's not all about us. It's all about what he wants in us. Do I hear an amen? Amen. We come to church, we ought to be shouting and jumping around for Jesus. You don't need to do that all the time, but you ought to do that when we're praising the Lord. You ought to get excited about him. Come on. The Lord is above everything. God put him in charge. He is God. He's the God of love. He took the form of a servant. Can you imagine the Son of God dying for sinners like us? Isn't that something? God, what love God had for you and for me and still does. You say, well, things aren't going my way. Talk to him. He has a plan for your life and so forth. He lived and walked in his own creation. He humbled himself, become obedient unto death of the cross. He became sin. He became our sin. He took our sin upon himself. He died because the wages of sin is death, and he took our death so that we would have his life. I mean, that's something to get excited about. That's something to smile about. That's something to live this life for. And that's what we need to be doing. God said we need to pray for 500 new people the next year in this church. This church should be an example of what Christ wants. We're to be touching other people's lives. We're to be inviting people to church. We're to never give up on telling people about Jesus, you see. Then sin of Adam came upon all mankind, Sin penetrated the heart of God Himself because He took it, our sin, so that we could have His righteousness. That is absolutely amazing. It's hard to stay in your seat when you understand what God has done. I mean, you want to jump over the pews. Oh, thank you, Lord, for what you've done. Hallelujah. Oh, my goodness. How gracious, how loving, how perfect He is. Now, Christ believed in love. The Bible says God is love. Romans 5, 6 to 8. I got news. When you become a Christian, you're love. You're supposed to be. You don't live like you did before. You don't try to see how much you can get out of this world. See how much you can get out of Christ in this world. Romans 5, 6 to 8. For when we were yet without strength, in due time, Christ died for the ungodly. Tells us all about that. Next verse. For scarcely for a righteous man will one die, yet peradventure for a good man, some would even dare to die. Next verse. But God commended His love for us in that while we were yet sinners, Christ died for us. He didn't wait till we quit sinning. He died while we were sinning. For you and me, and we're to do the same. We're to love people. You're to love the leaders over there, and not what they're doing in Iran, but we're to love them as persons, and we need to pray for them that they'll come to Christ as their Savior and Lord. Do I hear an amen? Amen. Put up Romans 15:3. Romans 15:3. Romans is a great book. The Bible is a book we should be honoring, we should be reading, we should read it at least through the whole Bible once a year. And if you're not doing that, you're not doing what God saved you for. Okay, for even Christ pleased not Himself. I didn't say that. God did. Even Christ pleased not Himself. But as it is written, the reproaches of them that reproach thee fell on me. Our sin fell upon Christ. He took it and put it away completely. Oh, what a wonderful, wonderful God we have. Oh, my goodness, oh, my goodness, oh, my goodness. We should praise Him. Yes, God is love, God is love, God is love. And we need to keep our mind on that. Christ's work was to provide the reconciliation between God and man. That's why He came, to bring us to God. He came, He didn't have to die for us, but He did it so we could then come to God through Him. He's the door. Hallelujah, Jesus. Thank you, Lord, for what you have done. My goodness, that's the number one thing we should be thinking about. Put up Colossians 1:20. Colossians 1:20. I mean, the Word of God is powerful and it's alive. Oh my, as a two-edged sword. All right. And having made peace through the blood of His cross, by Him to reckon all things to Himself, that's us, by Him I say, whether it be things in earth or things in heaven, next verse, and you that were sometimes alienated and enemies in your mind by wicked works, now has He reconciled, next verse, in the body of His flesh through death to present you holy and unblameable and unprovable in His sight. That's why Christ died, so you would be perfect before God. And you would bring others to God. If you're not bringing others to God, if you're not praying for other people, if you're only thinking about yourself, you've missed what God called you to. Come on. This is what the church is all about. God was in Christ. Christ believed in love and did his part. Now it's our turn. That's why we're on the earth. Yes, we work. Yes, we have a marriage. Yes, we have kids. Or maybe we don't. Maybe we're just here. But put up 2 Corinthians 5, verse 13. 2 Corinthians 5, 13. I'm giving you a lot of scripture because you need to know this is life. This scripture is life. For whether we are beside ourselves, it is to God, or whether we be sober, it's for your cause. We're to be alive to God. We're to be alive for his purpose. Next verse, 14. For the love of Christ constrains us, because we thus judge that if one died for all, then all were dead. Everybody was dead. We're going to hell until he died for us. He took our place. He will never have to die, but he died for you and me. He did it for you and me. We belong to him. We're to be what he wants. Let's face it, most of the church is not doing what it's supposed to be doing. I'm talking about churches all over the world. Some of them are closing, and they should be building on. They should be inviting people to Christ. We should be saying, God, give us 500 new members. Help me bring them in. Give me a Bible study in my home. Do something for God. Maybe not everybody has to have a Bible study in their home, but some are. They're to invite people and then invite them to church. Do I hear an amen? Aren't you glad you came today? You see, we need to get our act together. We need to start shaping up. It's not all about us. This life's not all about us. It's about him and what he wants. Paul said, the Apostle Paul, the love of Christ has taken hold of my heart. That's what he said. God's taken a hold of my heart. Whoa. God's taken a hold of your heart. The same love that caused Christ to die for man has constrained Paul's heart and was causing him to live for lost people. The Jews never went to the Gentiles. And God said, okay, Paul, you're a Jew. I want you to go to the Gentiles. He was aware that wasn't going to be a good thing. On the surface. But many people got saved. I'm going to tell you, you got saved because of the Apostle Paul. He went to Europe and then across to America and so on, his teaching. The attitude of love is this: I love them as though I died for them. I would die for somebody to be saved. I would give my life for them. Love will make us ambassadors that are anxious to win mankind as though he died. We died for them. We do in some things. We have to die to some things to bring people to Christ. Paul caught the vision of love. Paul believed in love, so into the pagan world he went as Christ's ambassador, fully conscious that his message would be an offense to the Jews, foolishness to the Greeks and the Romans. But he went anyway. He didn't go where he wanted. He went where God wanted him to go. He said, I want to go to this place and that place. No, God said, that isn't where I want you to go. I want you to go over there. I want you to go to Europe. Thank you, Lord. Thank you, Lord, you sent Paul to Europe. Thank you, Lord, that Europe came to the United States. Oh, my goodness. Isn't that something? He also knew the message of reconciliation in Christ would meet man's need. 2 Corinthians 12:15. 2 Corinthians 12:15. I want to show you. You get in the Bible, you find out God said that He has things for you to do. It's not about us and doing anything we want. It's what He wants. And I will very gladly spend and be spent for you. Though more abundantly I love you, the less I'll be loved. It's not about us being loved. It's about us loving other people. It's also about Christ loving us. But we got to understand God has a purpose for everyone. And you have to start living for that purpose. You have to bring people to Christ. You have to tell people about Jesus. They might say, no, I don't want to hear it. That's all right. That's their privilege. They can do that if they want to. Pray for them anyway. God's saying, I want you to love as many as my son loved. Those disciples were lost as a goose. They'd have ended up in hell if Christ hadn't got a hold of them. They'd be in hell today. He's asking us to yield to the lordship of His love in us. Romans 5:5. Romans 5:5. The Bible is full of love. We're to be loving other people. We're to be praying for our families, our neighbors, our fellow workers, our friends. If they don't know Christ, my goodness, pray they do. Don't just let them float through life and end up in eternal hell. Do everything you can to bring them to Jesus. Romans 5:5, and hope maketh not ashamed, because the love of God is shed abroad, where? Where? Not very many people saw that. The love of God is shed abroad where? That's right. In our hearts, mind, will, and emotions. By the Holy Spirit, our ghost, same difference, which is given to us. You have the Holy Spirit in you. If you sin, you're dragging the Holy Spirit in sin. Come on. He fills us with His fullness that we might love as He loves. He wants us to love as He does. God loves the worst person on this earth. He loves the worst murderer on this church, on this earth. He can't bring that person to Him, but He can present a program that that person can come to Christ if they choose to do so. Love bears the weakness of the weak as though it were its own infirmity. Christ did not please Himself, but He took over the sins, disease, and judgment of us. We would end up separated from God forever had it not been for the love of Jesus Christ. He loved you before you were ever born. But He has to bring you with a body on the earth so you can make a decision for Him. Love will cause the new creation in Christ to pray for the one ruled by sin, as though He had been made sin for that one, though we take somebody else's place. Love will cause us to pray for the sick as though we are the ones who had the disease and carried their pain. We're to have such love for people that it takes everything we have. Isn't that interesting? I've got just a little bit more to say, but we have to understand, we're not here just to live out life the way we want to. We're here to live out life the way God wants us to. And you have to find out what that is. And I'll tell you the truth, very few of us do. Very little of the church actually acts like the church. Just going to church isn't it. Going to church won't save you. Isn't that interesting? Joining the church won't save you. Doing good things won't save you. The death, burial, and Christ will raise you up and put you in the kingdom of God. And that's what we have to do for somebody else. Are you listening to me? We have to do everything we know how to bring somebody to Christ. To love is to have the mind of Christ. We're to love people. It's not how much money we can make. Although it's God doesn't, he wants to bless you. God wants you to be a blessing financially for yourself and for others. He wants that. He loves you. He didn't want bad things for you. Although we go through stuff, my goodness, look what Christ went through. Oh, my goodness. We ought to be thanking Jesus every hour, every day. Thank you, Jesus. Thank you, Jesus. Thank you, Jesus. The new man in Christ, taking Christ's place, has a debt of love to pay to him. We owe humanity to tell them about Jesus. Wherever we go, I don't care if you go to the doctor's office. I always tell the doctor, I'm praying for you. I do. I tell the doctor, I say, I've been praying that you'll know the right thing that God wants you to do for me. I tell them, I let them know that. So the issue is, we're to be responsible for humanity. We're to love them. Not all of them are going to come to Christ. Some will, and they'll be thanking you for telling them about Jesus. I thank the preacher that preached the Word of God that got me thinking about the Lord. I was in church for 16 years and never heard one time that I had to accept the Lord as my personal Savior. And for 15 years, I didn't go to church. But then through a series of circumstances, through people, ended up in church, heard the gospel, and accepted Christ. And it wasn't anything I did, it's what he did. Put up Romans 13:8. That's the last of this. You have to put up Romans 13:8. I want to show you the Word of God is alive and powerful and sharper than any two-edged sword. But the thing is, you can get drugged down by the world. You can get drugged down by sickness. You can get drugged down by everything. But in the middle of it all, the joy of the Lord is our strength. The joy of the Lord is our strength. And not just following Jesus, it's being like him on this earth. Owe no man anything but to love one another. We're to love people whether you like them or not. We're to love people whether you like what they're doing or not. We're not to love wrong things, but we're to love the person. And we're to give ourselves to him as much as we can, that he will allow. But to love one another For he that loves another, look at this, has fulfilled the law. You want to fulfill the law? Love other people. Now, it doesn't mean you condone what they're doing wrong. It means you love them personally as a human being put on this earth by God. God loves every person on this earth. He doesn't love whatever person's doing, and he cannot take somebody to heaven that doesn't ask, doesn't open the door to him. But we have to make the door available to unbelievers. I'm going to say this again. You got saved because somebody else loved you enough to pray for you and to ask God to show you truth. Somebody did that. You say Jesus did it? Yes, he did. But also individuals did that. That's why you're saved. God uses mankind. He uses people with a body. With a body, as I said last week, you have authority on the earth to do right things on the earth because you have the authority because you live in a body. We did not come from animals. Come on, that's craziness. We came from God who gave us a body like his.

0: The Lord is my strength. He gives me living water, and I thirst no more. He gives me living water, and I thirst no more. He gives me living water, and I thirst no more. The joy of the Lord is my strength. I tell you, that's got to be your life. That's the number one priority of your life. The joy of the Lord is my strength. I don't care if you're sick, well, in the hospital, home, or where you are, the joy of the Lord is your strength. And you have to live that way. And life will be a lot more exciting and a whole lot more fun if you live that way. But if you live that, woe is me. Look at these awful things happening to me. That's the way some Christians live. They really do. But I'm going to tell you right now, you have the joy of the Lord, and He's your strength right now, right in this place. Hallelujah. Oh, He's good. I tell you, there's a whole lot more going to church than just sitting down in the pew. It's giving yourself to God like He gave Himself to you. It's giving yourself to God like He gave Himself to you. And you love people. And some people are going to turn the other way and not paying attention to you. That's their business. I messed up the other day. I was in a restaurant. And there was a guy crossed from me, and I don't know if he was praying or what he was doing. He kept putting his hands together, and he was waiting for his food. And God, I was supposed to go over and talk to him, and I didn't do it. Any other time I would do it, but I just didn't do it. And now I'm praying I see him again. I'm going to run over to him and tell him, God loves you, brother. And he does. Doesn't mean he's going to heaven, but God loves him. God put him on the earth. God wants him saved. I don't care who it is. One of the reasons more people aren't in church is because the church doesn't love them. We got to love people when they come. We got to show our love of Christ, who's in us, is loving them through us and inviting them into the kingdom of God. Do I hear an amen? Amen. Isn't God good? All the time. Let's stand before Him. And remember now, we have the Lord.
1: If you would receive the Lord Jesus Christ as your personal Savior, please repeat this prayer after me. Dear Heavenly Father, I'm a sinner and lost, but I believe that the Lord Jesus Christ died on the cross for me, and that He rose from the dead on the third day, and right now I receive the Lord Jesus Christ as my personal Savior and Lord. Thank you, Lord, for saving me. Our phone number is 962-1477. That's 962-1477. This is Pelly Road Christian Fellowship.
2: Hi, I'm Todd Nettleton, and this is the Voice of the Martyrs Radio. Boko Haram Islamists have repeatedly attacked Christian members of the Hidi people in eastern Cameroon, destroying homes, hospitals, and churches, and killing believers. Many youths are impacted by these deadly attacks. One teenage boy struggled with a painful question. If God loves me, why does He allow rebels to destroy our villages and kill us? After receiving specialized care, that young man discovered a powerful truth. He learned to remind himself that no matter what happens, God loves him. Many Christians have been forced from their villages into camps for displaced people. Pray they continue to hold on to hope and remember they have a future in Christ.
3: I will not let my brothers and sisters suffer in silence, nor will I let them serve alone. To join me in prayer for persecuted Christians, go to

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1: world needs Jesus. It's an angry world that doesn't know it needs Jesus. So like Jesus, we must throw ourselves into the fury so that his enemies can become his friends. Cast yourself in. Assad, a Muslim in the Middle East, put his faith in Jesus, and his brother Shahul was furious with him. And he was enraged with Mark, the American who led Assad to Jesus. Still, Mark felt compelled by Jesus' love to go to that angry brother. So he drove through the night to Shahul's house. While Mark is driving, Jesus appears to Shahul in a dream and tells him that someone is coming to show him the way of salvation. At sunrise, Mark knocks on Shahul's door. The door flies open, and there's Shahul, no longer angry, but excited. Are you here to tell us about Jesus? Mark shared the good news, and Shahul and his entire family embraced Jesus. Muslims are deciding to follow Jesus like never before. Join what Jesus is doing in the Muslim world. FrontiersUSA.org.
2: Hi, I'm Pastor Keith Manley with today's reflection of grace. 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Genesis 1 and verse 31 declares, God saw all that he had made, and it was very good. 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In nature, we find clues of his character, his faithfulness, creativity, and provision. Today, take a moment to appreciate the world around you. Whether it's a walk in the park or simply gazing out your window, let nature fill you with awe and gratitude. Recognize that God's handiwork extends to every detail of your life and that he continues to work miracles every single day. Thank God for creation. And that's today's Reflection of Grace.
3: Chapter 15. A soft answer turneth away wrath, but grievous words stir up anger. The tongue of the wise useth knowledge aright, but the mouth of fools poureth out foolishness. The eyes of the Lord are in every place, beholding the evil and the good. A wholesome tongue is a tree of life, but perverseness therein is a breach in the spirit. A fool despiseth his father's instruction, but he that regardeth reproof is prudent. In the house of the righteous is much treasure, but in the revenues of the wicked is trouble. The lips of the wise disperse knowledge, but the heart of the foolish doeth not so. The sacrifice of the wicked is an abomination to the Lord, but the prayer of the upright is his delight. The way of the wicked is an abomination unto the Lord, but he loveth him that followeth after righteousness. Correction is grievous unto him that forsaketh the way, and he that hateth reproof shall die. Hell and destruction are before the Lord. How much more, then, the hearts of the children of men? A scorner loveth not one that reproveth him, neither will he go unto the wise. A merry heart maketh a cheerful countenance, but by sorrow of the heart the spirit is broken. The heart of him that hath understanding seeketh knowledge, but the mouth of fools feedeth on foolishness. All the days of the afflicted are evil, but he that is of a merry heart hath a continual feast. Better is little with the fear of the Lord than great treasure and trouble therewith. Better is a dinner of herbs where love is than a stalled ox and hatred therewith. A wrathful man stirreth up strife, but he that is slow to anger appeaseth strife. The way of the slothful man is as an hedge of thorns, but the way of the righteous is made plain. A wise son maketh a glad father, but a foolish man despiseth his mother. Folly is joy to him that is destitute of wisdom, but a man of understanding walketh uprightly. Without counsel, purposes are disappointed, but in the multitude of counselors they are established. A man hath joy by the answer of his mouth, and a word spoken in due season, how good is it? The way of life is above to the wise, that he may depart from hell beneath. The Lord will destroy the house of the proud, but he will establish the border of the widow. The thoughts of the wicked are an abomination to the Lord, but the words of the pure are pleasant words. He that is greedy of gain troubleth his own house, but he that hateth gifts shall live. The heart of the righteous studieth to answer, but the mouth of the wicked poureth out evil things. The Lord is far from the wicked, but he heareth the prayer of the righteous. The light of the eyes rejoiceth the heart, and a good report maketh the bones fat. The ear that heareth the reproof of life abide.

0: Wherefore David blessed the Lord before all the congregation. And David said, Blessed be thou, Lord God of Israel, our Father, for ever and ever. Thine, O Lord, is the greatness, and the power, and the glory, and the victory, and the majesty. For all that is in the heaven and in the earth is thine. Thine is the kingdom, O Lord, and thou art exalted as head above all. Both riches and honor come of thee, and thou reignest over all. And in thine hand is power and might, and in thine hand it is to make great, and to give strength unto all. Now therefore, our God, we thank thee, and praise thy glorious name. But who am I, and what is my people, that we should be able to offer so willingly after this sort? For all things come of thee, and of thine own have we given thee. For we are strangers before thee, and sojourners, as were all our fathers. Our days on the earth are as a shadow, and there is none abiding. O Lord our God, all this store that we have prepared to build thee an house for thine holy name cometh of thine hand, and is all thine own. I know also, my God, that thou triest the heart, and hast pleasure in uprightness. As for me, in the uprightness of mine heart.
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2: And why is it too much for them? Because the subject of the order of Melchizedek brings us to eternity, past, present, and future. It's not really Melchizedek, which is hard to understand. It is Jesus whom they have failed to understand.
3: As we begin our talk on Melchizedek, our thoughts go immediately to the priesthood and how it operated. But before considering that, consider this. Josephus writes that at the time of the writing of the book of Hebrews, the high priest was actually elected in by popular vote. Popular vote, that is not according to God's method, as priesthood was by descendancy. Imagine getting in by popular vote. Perhaps that's why Yeshua is not elected into many people's hearts, because he does not keep them busy by tickling their ears with promises that their selfish hearts desire. Would Yeshua ever have been elected by popular vote? Even in our own struggle coming to faith, was he first seen as the most popular and charismatic to change our lives? Mankind has done a great injustice against his reputation, and that's why we need to be so grateful that we are elected by grace, because if there was a popularity contest going on in Yeshua's eyes, none of us would have won. We vote people in and out of government all the time, but praise God that he never votes us out of the kingdom. We vote out ministers because we want to bring in changes. Yeshua voted us in and will not cast us out, but he continues to work with us during our entire life to change us into the best kind of governmental representative we can become, ministers of the reconciliation. Thank you, Lord, that while we were still an enemy of yours, you elected us by grace, never to be taken off your popularity list, and to remain a perpetual and permanent priest before you. Welcome to Shalom Ariel, and welcome to our continuing study in the book of Hebrews with Messianic leader Jacques Isaac Gabizon. Be blessed as you listen in, and Shalom.
2: And what about Melchizedek? You know, people of the time had a very hard time understanding who he was, and it is this problem which triggered the whole argument in Hebrews. Let me first tell you what they thought he was. You will understand the writer's strong words. So many Jews at the time looked at Melchizedek as the ultimate high priest, something that must have slipped in the congregation in Hebrews. Let us read verses 9 to 10. And see how the writer changes his tone, right? 9 to 12, actually, even to 14. He says, having been perfected and became the author of eternal salvation to all who obey, called by God as high priest according to the order of Melchizedek, and this is when he stops. This is when there's a change. And then he says in verse 11, of whom we have so much to say and hard to explain, since you have become dull of hearing. For though by this time you are to be teachers, you need someone to teach you again the first principles of the oracles of God. And you have come to need milk and not solid food. For everyone who partakes only of milk is unskilled in the word of righteousness, for he is a baby. But solid food belongs to those who are full of age. That is, those who by reason of use have their senses exercised to discern both good and evil. But what happened here? Did you see how he changed so fast?

0: as he mentions the name Melchizedek. And here he tells them that concerning this Melchizedek, it was too hard for them to understand. Oh, Melchizedek, I'm going to stop because you can't understand it. You are not mature enough to understand what I'm about to tell you. He's bold, isn't he? And why is it too much for them? Because the subject of the order of Melchizedek brings us to eternity, past, present, and future. It's not really Melchizedek, which is hard to understand. It is Jesus whom they have failed to understand. They have failed to understand the Jesus that he explained from chapter 1. And so they chose Melchizedek, right? It's not about Melchizedek. The main problem is that after all of this that was said about Yeshua, they were ready to change him for an unknown individual. Why? Because people are so attracted to what is mysterious, to the unknown. Somehow it's better, right? Yet Melchizedek was not mysterious at all. He is not. But he happens to be a good gauge, according to Hebrews, to test somebody's spirituality. This is why he tells them that by now they are to be teachers. They were in the faith for a long time, but they did not know that much. This is another tragedy, an anomaly, if you want. And so they could only drink milk, which is the ABCs of the Bible, not meat, which represents the deep truth of the scriptures. They couldn't get it. And as a consequence, we read in verse 13 that they were unskilled in the word of righteousness. That is, they did not know how to live the proper biblical Christian life. I want to tell you, he goes very far. Because there's something about Melchizedek there. And James has so much to say about this. In James 2:20. In fact, it must have been the same type of people because it was about the same time. And he says, but you want to know, O foolish man, that faith without works is dead. Both James and the writer of Hebrews were so zealous for the word and so protective for their congregation. And the history of the time tells us that there was indeed a very big problem with understanding of Melchizedek. Who is Melchizedek? By the way, the writer will tell us in chapter 7. However, first century history has much to tell us. At the time of the book of Hebrews written, there were two sources and even three which spoke of Melchizedek. The Dead Sea Scrolls, which belonged to the Essenes, and the book of Enoch, and also the book of Jubilee. All of these writings were marginal and not inspired, but they contained some important historical facts for us. Now listen to what the Essenes believed who Melchizedek was. They thought he was sitting in the divine council in heaven holding all judgment, and he even called him God. Does that remind you of somebody that book of Hebrews just told us about? And they were not really consistent in their theology because they also believed that Melchizedek was Michael the angel. You go figure this one out. And the book of Enoch, this book loves what is mysterious and strange. It is a good book to read as it reveals to us the spiritual condition of the people, but the rabbis and the church fathers flatly rejected this book. The writers thought that Melchizedek was the brother of Noah, and God instructed Michael to save him from the flood, so Melchizedek is put at par with the Messiah, and if you want to have a messed up theology, this is it. And one historian has counted at least, he said, seven major views of Melchizedek at that time, identifying as a divine being or a son of God and even superior to Jesus. And it persisted because in the third century you had this a new sect, the Melchizedekians, who believed that Melchizedek was the pre-incarnate Christ. I just want to tell you that if all this is an indication of the false teaching that began to enter the congregation of Hebrews, we can understand why the writer just drops short his argument and speaks these words, these strong words. Melchizedek had become the first century golden calf, if you want. How can you believe such thing, especially after all that he said about the Messiah, his divinity, his exceptional ministry? How can you say that Melchizedek is at par or better than Jesus? And was Yeshua a priest according to Melchizedek? No, no. Listen well. He was a priest according to the order of Melchizedek, right? As you have the order of Aaron in chapter 7. It is not Aaron that is important. It is the order. Don't elevate men. And the Greek word for order, in Greek, it's an arrangement of things in sequence. And in this case, that is, the last is Yeshua. Him. It points to him. By the way, the Greek word for this word here, order, is taxis. Like today's taxis. If that just can help you, you can think of Melchizedek as a taxi driver bringing you to Yeshua. Yeah. In fact, you know, this is what he does. He points to the Messiah like the other prophets of God. Because Yeshua is the ultimate, right? All the scriptures moves towards him. Now, Melchizedek, I want to tell you, I mean, must have been a great man. But like Moses and Aaron, he was a sinner. Like Moses and the angels, he was a created being. How then can you compare anyone with the Messiah? This is the argument. And one thing that the writer brings out to compare Melchizedek and Yeshua is something, you know, that is there is the suffering aspect of the Messiah. You know, the question that the writer is asking his congregants who put Melchizedek so high was, did this man suffer like Christ? Right? Has he suffered at all? You know, within the text that we have here, there's one verse. One verse I believe to be one of the most powerful concerning the suffering of the Messiah. When you read this, Melchizedek becomes small. If you're like me, you probably read it many times, but never really stopped to think about what it says. This is chapter 5, verse 7. See what it says, speaking of Yeshua. Who, in the days of his flesh, when he had offered up prayers and supplication with vehement cries and tears to him who was able to save him from death and was heard because of his godly fear. You know, before his death, knowing that he was going to be separated from the Father through his death, and this for the first and last time in eternity, understanding the great rapture, we read that the Messiah offered prayer and supplication, and it adds with loud cries and tears. You know that this is the same man who was just called God, right? And who, the same man who created the heaven and the earth. This is the beauty of biblical Christianity, of biblical Judaism. The writer surely referred to the event in the Garden of Gethsemane, or the Garden of the Oil Press, right? Such a fitting name for what happened there. It was in the Garden of Gethsemane that we see Satan's final attempt to stop Yeshua to go to the cross. Many times throughout the history, he attempted to destroy those who carried the seed, to destroy the direct ancestors of the Messiah. And during the life of the Messiah, he tried many times to kill him, to prevent him to go on the cross. And there, when the cross was just a few hours away, Satan tried his utmost to prevent Yeshua to go to the cross. And what ensues was, I believe, was the greatest spiritual battle ever. This is what the book of Hebrews brings us to. And the scriptures elsewhere use strong words to give us a vivid description of this agony. In Mark 14, 33, it tells us that Jesus began to be troubled and deep distressed. Jesus himself says in the following verse, he says, my soul is exceedingly sorrowful even to death, but this is God. And in Luke 22, 44, also says that Jesus was in agony, and it is there when we read that he sweated blood. He sweated blood. The sweating of real blood implies that the pressure was so strong that small blood vessels burst under the surface of the skin. When the sweat came out, it came out as blood. There Satan waged his battle against the Son of God who previously refused to bow down to him. It is then that Yeshua offered up prayers and supplication with vehement cries and tears to him who was able to save him from death. And this is important. He was not praying so that God will spare him from death, because he came to die. The Hebrew word is ek, to save him out of death. Out of death. You know why? Because God doesn't die, but man does. And at this time, Yeshua permitted to die like a man. And as a man, he asked God for help. And when it comes to the resurrection, the Bible tells us that the three members of the Trinity were engaged in the resurrection of the Messiah. And we know that Yeshua had the power to resurrect himself, but he chose not to use it. But he did it at the last moment. He says, no one takes it from me, but I laid down my life myself. I have power to lay it down, and I have power to take it again. This is the beauty of it all. Do you remember who Yeshua is in chapter 1 and in chapter 2? He did all this for us. The death of the Son of God is one of the most stirring episodes in history. And through his death, in verse 9, it says he became the author of eternal salvation to all who obey him. right? Author of our salvation.
1: Don't go away. We'll be right back with the second half of our program coming up just after this message. As we wind up for the second part of our program today, we would like to remind our listeners how blessed and privileged we feel to be part of your radio day. We pray that the messages you hear will instruct you, edify you, and encourage you to love the Lord more and follow Him into obedience in even greater ways. We are all changed by the challenges and transformed by the trials of life. And as we walk them together, we keep looking up to Him who is mighty to break down the walls of Jericho that stand before us and to hand over to us the spiritual victories in life. Yeshua has broken down the greatest barrier, the greatest wall that has separated us from God the Father. Thank you, listeners, for joining us in prayer and in financial support for this ministry. If you have it on your heart to give to this ministry, then you can by logging on to our congregation website at BethAriel.ca. And if God leads you to contribute from the treasures that God has blessed you with for the continuation of this radio ministry. Shalom, shalom, as we begin part two of today's program.
0: Now, when I speak of downfall, I speak biblical vocabulary. I do not speak the world language. A true church of God is one who upholds the truth of the Word of God. Otherwise, it will crumble spiritually. It may not crumble physically. It may even grow and grow and be very rich.
1: Why do buildings crumble? As we think about some of the reasons why they crumble, we can also point out why the spiritual building, the body of believers, may also find itself falling apart. Buildings crumble because of bad design, because of faulty construction, because of foundation failures, and because of extraordinary loads that are put onto it. We, as a body of believers, the Church of God, who are in the Beloved, need to take careful consideration of the infrastructure that we are creating, because while God is the designer of His building, the Church, the body of believers, those He has bought a place for in this divine design, need to take care and see that the foundation remains solid. The foundation is faith. The Word of God is like the 2x4s and the supporting beams, without which walls will just crumble. And as we hold each other's hands and pray for one another, we don't allow too much overload in one part of the building. For when a heavy snowstorm comes and there is mounting weight on one part of the structure, we run and clean off the snow. Likewise, we must support those in need through prayer and action so that any part of the structure that is under heavy loads will be relieved and able to continue standing. So let's open our hearts and the window of ventilation to the Lord and to His Word so that no mold will grow, so that no corrupt thoughts would be planted in these walls, and so that this temple would not teeter in times of tribulation. Welcome to Shalom Ariel. Welcome to our continuing study in the book of Hebrews with Messianic leader Jacques Isaac Gabizon. Be blessed as you listen in, and Shalom.
0: And we know that Yeshua had the power to resurrect Himself, but He chose not to use it. But He did it at the last moment. He says, "No one takes it from me, but I laid down my life myself. I have power to lay it down, and I have power to take it again." This is the beauty of it all. Do you remember who Yeshua is in chapter 1 and in chapter 2? He did all this for us. The death of the Son of God is one of the most stirring episodes in history. And through His death, in verse 9, it says He became the author of eternal salvation to all who obey Him. Right? Author of our salvation. You know that this is the fourth of the seven titles of Jesus in this book. Author of our salvation. The first, if you remember, is in the second verse. The second verse of the first chapter. He was appointed Jesus as heir of all things, right? Heir of all things. The second is chapter 2, verse 10. Captain of our salvation, remember? Then chapter 3, verse 1. Apostle and our high priest. And now, the author of our salvation. The word author means the source, the cause. All of these titles speaks of our security in Yeshua. It tells us that He is with His own always, and always He will be with His own. I read something this week I want to bring to you. You know, have you heard of John Huss? John Huss? Good. The great man of God who was sentenced to burn the stake in 1415 because of his faith, because he was preaching the word of God. You know, the night before his execution, he sat peering at a candle, meditating on the candle that would burn him the next day. So Huss reached out and placed his hand over the candle and suddenly flinched back in pain. And he said to himself, if I can't withstand the fire of a candle, how would I do it tomorrow? But the next day, do you know that then when they put a hut in the stake and they put flames, you know what he did? He started to sing. He started to sing. How is it possible? Because Yeshua was his Lord. Yeshua is the author of our salvation, of his salvation, and he was with him up to the end, even to eternity. And in all of this argument, what the Spirit says is that Yeshua was not like any other priest. Melchizedek did not suffer like he did he? No one did. No one could. And this whole matter about Melchizedek was really a matter of survival for the church. Because once you touch the nature of the Messiah, the congregation is in danger of collapsing. Judging by the force of his words of rebuke, beginning in verse 11, it was better for the writers of Hebrews to close the church than to have this type of teaching. Accepting him would have been the beginning of the downfall of the congregation. And when I speak of downfall, I speak biblical vocabulary. I do not speak the world language. A true church of God is one who upholds the truth of the Word of God. Otherwise, it will crumble spiritually. It may not crumble physically. It may even grow and grow and be very rich. Remember the words of Jesus, right? To the church of Sardis. I know your works, that you have a name, that you are alive, but you are dead. How can a church be dead when Yeshua himself says it? And to the church of Laodicea, and I believe we are in the time of the church of Laodicea leading to the tribulation time. He says, because you say I am rich, have become wealthy and have need of nothing and do not know that you are wretched, that is miserable, poor, blind and naked. This is the church that has Jesus outside knocking at the door. The owner of the house is trying to enter his house and he can't. Why? Because they did not consider who Jesus is. Did you know that even today some are infatuated with Melchizedek? Even those who do not have much to do with the Bible want him for themselves. I went to the internet yesterday to see what they think of him. So the first thing which appears is the ring of Melchizedek, which has the seal of Melchizedek, which they sell, of course. And they say that it is the very symbol of God. And when you wear it, the truth is that nothing happens, absolutely nothing. It's just a gimmick, right? Others say that there is an ancient place in South India that still has the name of Salem. And this place, they say, was the place of Melchizedek. They like to take it for themselves. And you have also the Mormons who believe that each person they ordain, this person is ordained according to the order of Melchizedek. I just want to tell you, these are champions in belittling Jesus. First, they say that Jesus is divine, but you also are divine and you can be like Jesus. And now they say, if you ordain, you ordain like Jesus. At the end, Jesus is nothing, right? This theology is all that the book of Hebrews contradicts. Who is Melchizedek for us today? Remember, I once showed you different pictures depicting Jesus. They are so different each from the other, but put together give us a powerful whole to show how Paul was right in telling us that there are so many Jesus. Remember that picture? I have it for you. I'm going to show it to you because which one is the right Jesus? Which one? None. You are right. You are right. Jesus, you believe in Jesus by faith, right? By faith, through the word of God. This is what it says. You see how people need to see something, need to move out of the word of God to make up their own Jesus? Melchizedek, again, must have been a great man, but a man he was and only that. More on him when we get to chapter 7. And why did they uplift this man Melchizedek? Simply because they did not understand the Spirit. Look at, again, chapter 5, verse 11. This says something here. He says, Melchizedek, that's the end of verse 10. He says, of whom we have much to say and hard to explain, since you have become dull of hearing. Dull of hearing. We've begun to see this word last week, but there is more to it. You know, being dull of hearing is not a condition one is born with. You know, the word dull is actually, it means lazy, sluggish. People came to the point to be dull because they do not do their homework of finding out more about their faith or working for their faith. And the dulling was progressive, like the drifting. So they came to the point where they could not hear God anymore. They could not understand his word. This is when a person does not respond anymore to what is godly, what is scriptures. And they go on to make up their own Jesus and their own Gospels. And we had the experience even last week of people who didn't agree with the Word of God. And so they say, I don't believe that. I'm going to do what I want. It's always the same. And there's one verse I want to bring to you. One verse we need to read carefully. This is 1 Peter 5:8. It says, be sober and vigilant, because your adversary, the devil, walks about like a roaring lion, seeking whom he may devour. There's something here about the dullness of hearing. Do you see it? Peter says that the devil walks about like a roaring lion, but if he roars, you must hear him. Right? Lions do not roar before they kill their prey. Otherwise, they will flee away. This is the argument of Amos chapter 3, verse 4, who says, will a lion roar in the forest when he has no prey? This verse brings us to consider the depth of Peter's words. The lion roars always. He cannot take us by surprise if we are sober, if we are vigilant in the Word of God, if we are in the Word of God and we have not become dull of hearing. You cannot miss him. He's roaring. He's all over the place. According to a recent Barna Statistical Research Center, they found that 1 in 4 born-again Christians hold universalist thoughts when it comes to salvation. That means that 25% of those who say they are believers affirm that you don't need Jesus to be saved and that all people are eventually saved or accepted by God. Then what are we doing here? Tell me. Right? What am I, a Christian? I'm going to go back to Judaism. It was more comfortable perhaps, right? I won't change it for anything, of course. A similar proportion, 26%, said a person's religion does not matter because all faith teach the same lessons. Did you know that this is exactly what the book of Hebrews was written for? An even higher proportion, 40% of born-again Christians said that they believe Christians and Muslims worship the same God. Then let's go for Melchizedek since we're at it. You know, I remember a couple of weeks ago, and I will close with this. You know, I went to teach in Northern Quebec, it's only about an hour and a half. And the morning of my return, the temperature gauge was minus 29 degrees. This is when you pray that your car starts, right? And mine just started, by miracle, I think. Even the seats were hard, they were frozen, okay? The reason why the cars do not start is because the oil thickens and holds engine parts like heavy syrup. And cold batteries are incapable of giving enough power to start the car. Only batteries that are kept warm and those that are frequently charged will do the job. The main problem then is that unused batteries freeze, and did you know that if you attempt to charge a frozen battery, it can explode if you jumped it improperly. When unused spiritual batteries also die in the cold of unbelief, only by regular use and by receiving power from an outside source like the Word of God, like prayer, like communion, can spiritual power be maintained. And any attempt to infuse spiritual power into a frozen spirit seldom works, only with warm, right? With love and so on. This is why we have these other verses. By the way, the book of Hebrews, after the argument, he's going to speak to us. He's going to say, don't doubt your salvation. Do not doubt your salvation. He calls them, now, brethren, I want to tell you something. We have something so great. But he had to go through it. How does Hebrews 6, 4 to 6 play in all of this? We'll find out next week. Otherwise, we're going to stay here a long time. Let's bow our head in prayer. All right, we thank you, Heavenly Father. We thank you again for the depth of your word. We thank you for blessing us through your Ruach HaKodesh, which we feel is with us today. Thank you for the worship, Lord. Thank you for the worship you are with us. Thank you for your word. You are with us. Teach us. Teach us even more. And Lord, I pray for each and everyone in this room, Lord. Let your spirit come upon each and everyone. Let each one receive you, Lord, and feel your very presence so that they know that you love them, Lord. Because you are sovereign. You are sovereign. We pray in Yeshua's name. Amen, amen. May the Lord bless you and keep you.
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1: I grew up in China, where my parents both spoke and taught English in military college. They taught us hard work, ethics, and honesty. At 8, I was responsible for my younger sister when my parents were sent away for re-education during the Cultural Revolution. When I finished high school, I too went to a farm for re-education. Because universities shut down during the Cultural Revolution, when they reopened, millions of young people wanted an education. I had to study very hard to be accepted. My father once beat me for going to a movie instead of studying. I majored in English, then taught English for 6 years. At 30, I decided to get a master's degree in the U.S. My parents used their retirement savings to send me to the University of Wisconsin at La Crosse. My first winter there, I went sledding, hit a tree, and broke my pelvis and hip in 6 places. I was hospitalized for 4 weeks, and a campus pastor came daily and read the Bible to me. Communism is atheistic, but the Bible and God appealed to me. I soon joined a Bible study led by that pastor, thinking I was a Christian. I worked 3 jobs to pay my hospital bill. I graduated and met Rusty while looking for work in education administration. He took me to dinner and explained the gospel. And in time, I asked Jesus to save me. Jesus set me free of deception. I'm Hong Xiong Rost. If the Son therefore shall make you free, ye shall be free indeed.
0: If you would like to be free from the weight of sin by receiving Jesus Christ as Lord and Savior, call 1-888-NEED-HIM right now. 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
3: How do you know what God wants to do in your life until you let Him do it? Until you position yourself to be blessed. What is that position? Godly living and steadfast faith will get you everything God has for you. Now that makes it pretty simple. Somebody says, well, how do I get the blessings of God? Godly living, that is living in obedience, that's the routine of your life, that's what you desire in life, and steadfast faith, trusting Him.
4: Does your faith resemble a swinging pendulum? One moment you're trusting God, the next you plunge toward doubt and uncertainty. If you're wondering if there's a way to stop the endless instability, then stay with us for today's edition of In Touch, the teaching ministry of Dr. Charles Stanley. You'll hear 4 clear steps to maintaining consistent trust in the Lord in part 3 of When Our Faith Wavers.
3: The title of this message is When Our Faith Wavers. And I want you to turn, if you will, to James chapter 1. Because in this passage, he deals with this very idea and brings us to the realization of how very important it is that our faith be solid, steadfast, strong, and certain. And in James chapter 1, he's writing to some people who have been scattered and they're suffering persecution, difficult and hardship and hard times. And so he begins by saying, James, a bondservant of God and of the Lord Jesus Christ, to the 12 tribes who are dispersed abroad, greetings. Consider it all joy, my brethren, when you encounter various trials. That doesn't even make sense, that when you're in difficulty, hardship, and trial, you're supposed to be joyous about it. Only if you understand the truth, only if you have faith to face it, knowing that the testing of your faith produces endurance, and let endurance have its perfect result, so that you may be perfect and complete, lacking in nothing. But if any of you lacks wisdom, let him ask of God, who gives to all generously and without reproach, and it will be given to him. But he must ask in faith, without any doubting, for the one who doubts is like the surf of the sea, driven by the winds and tossed. For that man ought not to expect that he will receive anything from the Lord, being a double-minded man and unstable in all his ways. Now, James is writing to people who are undergoing difficulty, and he wanted to encourage them. And so he said, in the midst of all this, he said, you can rejoice. Well, how is that true? Only if they understood, only if they understood their relationship to Him. And the fact that when they come to Him in faith, that God is always there, ready to respond to our faith. And so he talks about this whole issue of wisdom, and that is, this is the way we come to know that kind of faith. But notice what he says in verse 3, knowing that the testing of your faith produces endurance, steadfastness. You can hold up under it no matter what. And let endurance have its perfect result, so that you may be perfect and complete, lacking in nothing. That is, whatever God is requiring of us, whatever God says we're to do, He fits us for the task, and we're best fitted for the task by going through these difficulties and hardships in life and trusting Him through them all. And he says, we need wisdom to know how to trust Him. And so with that in mind, he says, but if any of you lacks wisdom, let him ask of God, who gives to all people liberally, and he doesn't upbraid them, that he doesn't come back and say, well, why didn't you do thus and so? But he says, they will be given to him generously, but he must ask in faith without any doubting, for the one who doubts is like the surf of the sea, driven by the winds and tossed. He says, don't expect to receive anything from God if you're coming to him continuously, doubting him, waving back and forth. So with that in mind, let's ask the question, what does he mean when he talks about this idea of back and forth? That is, what do we mean by wavering faith? Simply what he says. Faith that says, I know he can, I think he will, maybe he will, yes, I believe he will, well, I'm not sure, well, I certainly hope so, well, I think so, well, I know he's done it in the past, but I'm not sure. And so how many times have you prayed and asked God for something, absolutely sure what you were asking for was the will of God, and you said, yes, Father, I just want to thank you for that. I want to thank you for the assurance that I'm going to receive that. And then an hour later, you're just thinking, well, I certainly hope God answers my prayer. You know, I've prayed and I'm reading the Word. I certainly hope He does. We do not realize how often we waver in our relationship to God. We waver in our prayers. We waver in our faith. One moment we are saying, yes, I believe He will. The next moment, we're not quite so sure. Why is it back and forth and back and forth and back and forth? So now watch carefully. I want to clarify something. There are some circumstances in our life where, on the one hand, you may be more prone to waver in one circumstance than another. That is, in one request than another. For example, when you're praying for God to save one of your loved ones, somebody who's lost living in sin, You may find yourself wavering a little bit when somebody says, well, do you believe that God's going to save them? Well, I certainly hope so. Well, I'm really praying He will. Yes, I think He will. Well, I'm not sure. And so for you, it may be praying for someone else's salvation, may be one of those areas in which you find yourself wavering. For someone else, it will be healing. You see someone who's sick, someone you love, and you're praying for God to heal them. Well, are you confident He's going to? Well, I'm not sure. Well, I'm praying that He will. I certainly hope He will. But I'm not certain He will. And so we find ourselves wavering. Sometimes God will show you His will, and it's so crystal clear. And instead of accepting it and moving in that direction, you waver. You say, well, now, Lord, how can I be really sure? It seems to be certain, and everything looks like it, but now why would you make it so clear to me? And so we waver back and forth. Now, there's some things we need not waver about. There's some things that are just absolutely dead certain. And what I want to talk about in this message is this whole issue of when you kneel to pray or wherever you pray, and you come to your Heavenly Father who loves you unconditionally and who's made this awesome promise. Listen to this. In Mark 11, listen to what he says. Whatsoever things you desire when you pray, watch this now, is what he says. Believe that you have already received them, past tense, and it will be granted to you. You say, well, now, wait a minute, that must be a mistake. No, it's not a mistake. Listen, whatsoever things you desire when you pray, he says, when you pray, believe that you have received them already. That's the tense of the verb. You have already received them, and what you believe is already yours will be granted to you. That is perfect faith. The Bible talks about little faith, great faith. Jesus said, why are you of little faith? And he talks about great faith. And in James, he talks about the perfection of our faith. The perfection of our faith is that I can walk away believing that's as good as done because God said it and I believe it and I have no real basic reason for doubting that he's going to do what he says. Now, how many times is that true in your life? And I'm not saying that you and I should come to every single situation. First time we pray, just say, yes, God, thank you very much. Perfect faith. I'm moving on. Sometimes that's not the way it's going to happen. Because depending upon what you're asking God for, depending upon the direction you're asking for your life, depending upon what God has challenged you to do, which may be something that seems to be the most difficult thing God has asked you to do, you may find yourself wavering. If you can't come to Him with confidence, you cannot live in peace in the Christian life. He's the source of our peace. And if my relationship with Him is not right, it's not going to be there. Now, somebody says, all right, what I'm listening for is I want to know how to correct this. You don't want to miss these. Now, listen carefully. This is the way you correct wavering faith. Number one, here's what you do. You ask yourself the following questions. Number one, where did these doubts come from? Where are these doubts coming from that I'm feeling? Cause me to want to waver. First question. Second question, has God ever failed me in the past? Very important question. Has God ever failed me in the past? Third question, has He not promised to meet all my needs, whether it's financial or abilities and skills and talents to do this job? Fourth one, did He not give me the Holy Spirit to live within me, to enable me to do whatever He requires of me in life? Now, you can sort of shorthand that a little bit. Did He not give me the Holy Spirit to enable me? Period. You got that. Number five, did He not promise to be with me, listen, at all times? Yes. Number six, is anything too hard for God? And what's the answer?
5: No.
3: Right. Is anything too hard for God? Now watch this seventh one. Very, very important. If you listen, say amen.
5: Amen.
3: Listen to this. Is this one of those forks in the road, whatever I'm facing, is this one of the forks in the road in which my unbelief could cause me a lifetime of regret? Is this one of those forks in the road in which if I respond in unbelief, doubt, waver, could cost me a lifetime of regret? Now, these are very sobering questions, and that's why if you want to overcome those doubts, you start with asking yourself those questions. And listen, by the time you get through with those, you're going to be challenged to trust Him. Now, the second part of this correction is not only to ask yourself those questions, but secondly, and that is to meditate upon God's Word. Now, listen carefully. Here's what I mean by that. If you find yourself wavering, you get in the Scripture and you ask God to show you a passage of Scripture that will help you, a passage of Scripture that relates to something you're facing at that time. You say, I don't know where to turn. God does. God will lead you to a passage of Scripture and you'll think, my, that's exactly what I needed to read. Well, after a while, you stop being surprised at that and just thank Him for it. Meditate upon God's Word. Listen, how do you learn God's ways? Getting in the Word, reading the Word, seeing what it says. How did God work in His life, in her life? How's He going to work in my life? What happens is, you know what? Reading the Word of God does what? It instills within your mind, listen, the very thoughts of God. And when you begin to think the way God thinks, you know what? You begin to act the way God acts. And you begin, listen, and you begin to believe what God says. Meditate upon His Word. The third way to overcome this issue is this, and that is to recall His past faithfulness to you. How many of you can look back and say, many times in my life, or even one time, God proved to be absolutely unfaithful to me? Nobody has ever been able to say that honestly. You know why? Because it is one of His attributes, that God, by His very nature, is a faithful God. Listen, He takes delight in answering our prayers. He says, listen, delight yourself in me. I'll give you the desires of your heart. I'll give you the desires of your heart. I remember sitting up in the bed one morning and thinking, okay, I'm going to think this through. And I began to sort of go back as far as I could in my life and begin to think about things that I had asked God for and important issues that would come up, and ask myself the question, has there ever been a time that God did not give me the request of my lips? I could never say to you that God did not answer this or that or the other. He may have said, wait, probably many times. Or he may have said, I've got something better of you. And listen, I want what's best. Did he say no, period? There may have been some little insignificant thing that I was immature in asking, but I'm talking about the issues of life. He delights in answering your prayer. He delights in growing you up. He delights in giving you the desires of your heart. Listen, he delights in doing what? Demonstrating to you how much he loves you, how much he cares for you. Why should we waver when he's so willing to do so much? And then I would say the fourth one is this. So first of all, ask yourself the question. Get in God's word, begin to meditate on it. Recall his faithfulness to you. And then the fourth one is this. And that is, courageously choose to trust him. Now watch this. There will be times when trusting God takes courage. You don't see your way clear. You don't see that you can. You're feeling those inadequacies, but you come to the place of saying, I've got two choices. Either I'm going to waver and back off and wonder what I missed in life because I didn't obey him, or I'm just simply going to courageously trust you and leave all the consequences to you. You're God. I'm going to believe you no matter what I feel. And you know what? Think about this. Would God look down upon your life or look at your life and see that you are struggling over something? That you desire to do his will? That you want to be obedient to him? That you desire to bring glory and honor to his name? And then somehow, because there's a little struggle here, and yet you courageously and boldly just say, God, I don't know what the results are going to be, but I'm going to leap and trust you. Do you think God would let you down? Absolutely not. Listen, the bigger the task, the more courage it takes, the greater God's blessing in your life. God wants to get involved in doing what he desires to do because he has a big purpose in my life. It's a matter of a choice. Now, let me just simply say this to you. If you're not a Christian, none of that's going to work. Hasn't promised to do that for those who've denied him, who are unbelievers. And you say, well, that brings up a big question. You know, I've thought about receiving Jesus Christ as my Savior. I do believe there's a God. I sort of do believe in God. My grandfather believed it. My grandmother believed it. My parents believed it. Surely I must believe it. Not necessarily. What I want you to do is get honest with yourself and listen. One of the struggles you're having is a struggle to believe. Watch this. It's a struggle to believe that holy God will look down upon your life today, look into your heart, see your sin, your disobedience. You may be a prisoner, in prison, incarcerated because of something horrible in your life that you did. And you say, how could God ever forgive me for what I've done? Or you may be someone who's just about wasted your life and you say, how could God ever forgive me? Or maybe something in your life that you've done that you just don't think God could possibly forgive you for it. I want to say to you, listen, don't listen to Satan's lies. Jesus Christ, the Son of God, came into the world to die on the cross for sinful human beings, which includes every single one of us. Listen carefully. You cannot have committed a sin greater than God's redemptive plan. You cannot commit a sin that is so great it was not covered by the blood of Jesus Christ at the cross. Listen, no matter what you've done, how long you did it, where you did it, to whom you did it, to yourself or whoever it might have been. You come to him asking for forgiveness of your sins based not on your character, your attributes, or your goodness, your promises, but on the shed blood of Jesus Christ at Calvary. You believe that Jesus Christ died in your place for your sins, and you ask him to forgive you of your sins. He says if we confess our sins, he's faithful and just to forgive us of our sins and to cleanse us from all unrighteousness and make us a brand new creature in Christ Jesus, making us a child of God, reconciled, justified, declared righteous. Listen, brought into the family of God, no matter who you have been, that's who you can become. And your big struggle right now is faith. You come to the issue, and somehow you begin to back off because of what you've done, because of who you've been. And I want to say to you, you can't name a sin that wasn't covered in the cross. Amen. And all he wants you to do is to place your trust in him and let him transform your life and equip you to live a godly life. Or you may be a believer, and you say, you know what, you've nailed me today. I didn't nail you, God did. This is his word. And what you're saying is this, I feel like you've just torn me apart. I couldn't tear you apart. I wouldn't dare do that. If the Word of God has shredded your excuses, thank him for it. Thank him for it, because you know what? You come into reality. You come into face truth. And now you can change. You can decide, I'm sick and tired of being sick and tired of coming to God with this wavering faith, not knowing what's going to happen next, and wandering through life and wondering, why doesn't God bless me? I'm sick and tired of that. I want things to change in my life. Today, I choose to courageously believe what God says, and from this point on, I will attempt to come to him in prayer and believe what he says and refuse to accept all these excuses I've been giving, and then I'm going to stand back and watch God do his wondrous work in my life. It's yours for the believing and the asking. And Father, how grateful we are that you can take just human beings like ourselves, turn our lives into a blessing to you and to others, and experience the awesome blessing of knowing you in a more intimate way and understanding who you really are and what you really have in mind for us. I pray that you'll sink this message deep in the heart of every single person who hears it around the world and accomplish your purpose for your glory. In Jesus' name, amen.
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8: Well, I think two things. First of all, you have to avoid things that you know are not profitable for you to watch. And secondly, even when you're watching a program, you have to be asking yourself, looking at it from a spiritual point of view, what are they really saying to me? What are they trying to convince me of? What is the message that's going on? How does this compare with the teachings of the Word of God? If you learn to sift everything through the grid of the Holy Spirit in your mind and your heart, then very quickly you're able to say, I don't want to listen to that. I don't want to watch that. That's not true. That's totally opposite from what the Word of God teaches. And in that way, you pick and choose. In other words, there have been times when I used to go to the movie, I'd just get up and walk out. I think, you know what, I don't want this in my mind if it's something that I didn't think it was going to be that way. You have to ask yourself the question, do I want that thought in my mind? Do I want that thought in the life of my children? We have to just be willing to say, you know what, this is not profitable, it's not wise, and I don't want you thinking about something that will harm you now or ultimately. Yes, walk away.
4: Stop by intouch.org for tips on making wise choices that fit the Christian life. 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
9: Reminders of a Lost World. This is Ken Ham, author, speaker, and blogger on the Bible's reliability and authority. The world destroyed by the global flood of Noah's day was very different from today. And here's just one example. In the pre-flood world, there were towering stromatolite mounds built from algae and sediments washed in by tides. In today's world, much smaller mounds still exist in a few places. Now, these stromatolites are identical to ones in the past, just smaller. But why? Well, the fountains of the great deep forever changed the pre-flood ocean environment. And the new conditions made it hard for stromatolites to grow like they did before. These algae mounds are a reminder of the flood and a world lost because of sin.
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11: Chapter 15. A soft answer turneth away wrath, but grievous words stir up anger. The tongue of the wise useth knowledge aright, but the mouth of fools poureth out foolishness. The eyes of the Lord are in every place, beholding the evil and the good. A wholesome tongue is a tree of life, but perverseness therein is a breach in the spirit. A fool despiseth his father's instruction, but he that regardeth reproof is prudent. In the house of the righteous is much treasure, but in the revenues of the wicked is trouble. The lips of the wise disperse knowledge, but the heart of the foolish doeth not so. The sacrifice of the wicked is an abomination to the Lord, but the prayer of the upright is his delight. The way of the wicked is an abomination unto the Lord, but he loveth him that followeth after righteousness. Correction is grievous unto him that forsaketh the way, and he that hateth reproof shall die. Hell and destruction are before the Lord. How much more, then, the hearts of the children of men? A scorner loveth not one that reproveth him, neither will he go unto the wise. A merry heart maketh a cheerful countenance, but by sorrow of the heart the spirit is broken. The heart of him that hath understanding seeketh knowledge, but the mouth of fools feedeth on foolishness. All the days of the afflicted are evil, but he that is of a merry heart hath a continual feast. Better is little with the fear of the Lord than great

0: than great treasure and trouble therewith. Better is a dinner of herbs where love is than a stalled ox and hatred therewith. A wrathful man stirreth up strife, but he that is slow to anger appeaseth strife. The way of the slothful man is as an hedge of thorns, but the way of the righteous is made plain. A wise son maketh a glad father, but a foolish man despiseth his mother. Folly is joy to him that is destitute of wisdom, but a man of understanding walketh uprightly. Without counsel, purposes are disappointed, but in the multitude of counselors they are established. A man hath joy by the answer of his mouth, and a word spoken in due season, how good.
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2: Welcome to the intersection of faith and culture. It's the Wall Builder Show on a Friday, which means we're going to jump into a lot of good news to share with you today. 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Fellas, I'm going to start. Usually y'all have all the good news, but I just want to read one of the emails we got. This is so good. Hey, Wallbuilders, I wanted to thank you for all your episodes and all you do to equip the saints biblically, historically, constitutionally, and in current events. Wallbuilders is my lifeline. The churches in my local community are so weak, and Wallbuilders is one of the main ways I get fed, challenged, and equipped to live out the faith. Wow, guys, what a blessing. I mean, that's what we pray for, right? That's what we hope to be doing here on the program. So it's sometimes good to hear from folks that articulate it. I mean, he literally described exactly what the mission of the program is, and hopefully churches as well, you know, that they listen to the program and then take some of the information they're learning. We hear from a lot of pastors that take what they hear on the program and apply it in their church and even talk about it and give current events on Sunday morning and the biblical, historical, and constitutional application that they heard on the Wall Builders program. But really appreciate that email. David and Tim, where else are we going to go on some good news today? David, you getting us started?
3: Well, I'm going to start with some bad news from 6 years ago. If we can remember 6 years ago, and who wants to remember that, but in the middle of COVID, and you also had all the riots that were going on, Antifa, Black Lives Matter, statues coming down everywhere. It was a really not good time at that point. And so as you look back at that, it's interesting that the liberals and progressives love taking down statues sometimes. It's interesting to see the statues that they've raised and erected. So this was literally done in New York, atop the Appellate Division, New York State Supreme Court. They put a demonic statue up. It's a dehumanized figure. It's got all this horn kind of stuff. And the guy who created it said it's designed to capture the spirit of the movement seeking to legalize abortion across the United States. So it's this demonic kind of looking statue. They're happy to keep that up, happy to put that up in their government buildings. You have the Baphomet statue, the satanic statue that was erected in Iowa, and they celebrated that one that was displayed at the Capitol. So they like statues if they're the right thing. They just don't like statues of missionaries like Junipero Serra. They don't like statues of Abraham Lincoln or Theodore Roosevelt or all those statues that came down in that period of time. It's not that they're anti-statue. They just don't like the good things. So with all of that happened, there was a statue of Christopher Columbus that was torn down in Baltimore. Tim, you and I actually visited there. We were doing some recording there and went to where that statue, it was erected in 84 under Ronald Reagan. And so it was a big deal, but they not only tore it down, they beat it into parts and then they hauled the parts to the harbor and threw all those parts of Columbus's statue into there at Baltimore Harbor. So the mob cheered and they stood on the shore and how wonderful that was. And well, what happened is a guy named Tillman Hensley went and hired a crew recently, and I mean within the last year or two, went and hired a crew and hired a dive crew, and they went down and recovered the parts of the statue. And oh, so wow. They recovered the parts of the statue. They brought it back up. I would say a masonry place, but anyway, wherever they make statues and sculptures, whatever it is where they do that, whatever kind of business you call that, they brought the parts back up, and he reconstructed them back enough to be able to get a very clear image of what the statue looked like. And so they then turned around and built a replacement statue of Christopher Columbus, 13 feet high.

0: High. It's a replacement of Christopher Columbus, and it just got installed. And where did it get installed? It got installed at the White House. Trump said, yeah, we want that. And so, Tim, where you and I walk out of the executive office building and go into the White House, that is now the new location of the 13-foot-high Columbus statue. And Trump said, hey, Columbus is welcome at this White House, which is really great. So they transported
1: That's incredible.
0: Yeah, they transported to D.C. They installed it. And so it's a piece of good news that's coming back. And I don't want to speak out of school, but I'm telling you what's going to happen. Tim already mentioned the fact that they're already doing statues of Moses and Paul and other statues that are going to be put in D.C. at the White House. But they're doing a whole bunch of other statues as well. They are into some big-time marble statues, recovering some heroes, putting guys back up, some guys who have never had statues before in their life but who deserve them. These guys, there's going to be a new park in D.C. with all these statues in it. Really, really cool. And so that's a great story, Columbus being recovered, that family going and doing that, and Trump taking that and putting it at the White House. Wonderful stuff.
2: Well, and Dad, one of the things too, I was looking it up as you were talking, the dive crew actually went in shortly after they threw it in the water. They went in on July 6, 2020. It was a group of divers. There was a crew, primarily volunteers. They used cranes because the original Columbus statue that had been torn down was 14 feet tall and 34,000 pounds.
0: Wow.
2: So even how they were able to, even in pieces, take it and go throw it in the water, it's kind of... It obviously, don't do that. Don't tear down statues. Don't destroy property. Don't do that. But on some level, it's like, that's kind of impressive. You moved 34,000 pounds of these broken pieces of a Columbus statue. Nonetheless, the crew got in there, and then everything else you're saying, just so impressive that part of the move the White House is making, what President Trump is doing to honor America, to kind of re-elevate some of those noted people from American history that over the last really decade have been demonized and villainized. And he's saying, no, let's go back and honor these people that should be honored. And Columbus now being there to be honored is really, really great. And we're going to be there in a couple weeks. So probably we will get to see Columbus. Maybe we'll take some pictures. We'll post it on social media when we get up to have a picture by Columbus. But that is really cool.
1: Well, and Tim, before you give us your piece of good news, definitely want to mention the American story because, you know, some people may be listening now and going, well, wait, why is it good or why is it bad? Like, I've heard bad things about Columbus, good things about Columbus. So people don't want to get the whole story and get the good, the bad, the ugly, and the full truth instead of this warped, anti-American, anti-anything to do with Western civilization or the discovering of all of that. These people that have just poisoned our education system. I mean, there's a ton of people in America that have a negative view of Columbus because they've been so lied to. So anyway, get the American story, folks. That's available at wallbuilders.com. Tim, what's up first for you?
2: All right. Well, this is a article from, actually, it's a week ago is when they wrote the article, but it's from, I don't know, a couple months ago, I guess, at this time. But it is dealing with a Super Bowl, but also with Chris Pratt. Chris Pratt, who, very famous actor, lots of movies he's been in. But the headline says, Chris Pratt moved by Seahawks, bold faith, big masculine man giving glory to God. And one of the things that the article is highlighting an interview that he was in and breaking down some of the things that he had explained in the interview, that he was actually at the Super Bowl where the Seahawks defeated the Patriots. And it's the first time the Seahawks have won the Super Bowl in like 12 years. It's funny. The article is like, it's the first time in 12 years. And as a Cowboys fan, I'm thinking like, it's only been 12 years. Like that's so short. You didn't wait very long at all. Not to digress. He talked about being able to not only be on the field, but after they won the game, they were invited back. Chris Pratt and his son were invited into the Seahawks locker room. He said, we got invited into the locker room, and then we watched. It was so amazing for me and my son to see these guys. The first thing they did, they're champions of the world. The first thing they did is they got down on their knees, and they gave a huge prayer, and they let us join in, and we joined hands. It was so wonderful for my son to see these big, masculine, grown men conquer such an amazing achievement and then immediately give the glory to God. I thought that was incredible. And the article goes on to give a few more quotes and some other details that he saw. But guys, this is one of the things that really the last several months, we've talked a lot about so many athletes that have given credit to God, that have been bold in their faith, that have been clear in their faith, but also now to see such a noted actor coming out and very clearly saying that it was incredible for them to join in because Chris Pratt's also a person of faith. And we absolutely do not recommend anybody listening. And of course, probably if you listen to us very long, you wouldn't be doing this anyway if you're our people. But those listening, we would not encourage you to look to Hollywood as examples of how Christians should live or what faith should be like. Like, don't emulate them. However, it is encouraging when you see someone of the level and status of Chris Pratt. And it's also really silly in this article in my mind, because Chris Pratt was first on Parks and Rec TV show, really funny. He was in lots of noted movies, but he was Guardians of the Galaxy and he's part of the Avengers. And there's so many big things he's done. But in this article, it says, and he is in Super Mario, as if like that's his claim to fame. Really silly. But it is cool, again, that when you have Chris Pratt saying one of the things that was so cool for him and his son was they got to participate in a team prayer where his son saw these incredibly big, masculine men just giving glory and praise to God. That's really cool for lots of reasons, because not just people of faith that are highlighting God and pointing people to God as incredible athletes, but also even in joining other people or inviting other people to join them in prayer. Just a really cool experience and a fun article to celebrate the Seahawks praising God and inviting Chris Pratt to be part of that prayer.
1: Good stuff. Love it. Love it. David, we got time for another one before we go to break.
0: Okay, guys. This one, I'm going to start with something that I'm not, this is not the good news, but the story is that Paul Ehrlich has died and passed away. Here's my question for you guys. Who is Paul Ehrlich?
2: Well, I just want to say that he actually fulfilled part of his dream for the world when he died.
1: One less, right?
2: So I know this, and I know this because for decades, we have used him as an example, but Paul Ehrlich is one of the ones who really popularized this myth of how overpopulated the earth is. And what we need to do is reduce the population on the earth. And this was a huge deal, and Dad, you would remember this better than I would because you lived it. I've only read about it, but I feel like it was really the 60s and 70s is when this was a huge push onto the 80s. And of course, it's trickled all the way forward because so much of the environmental movement has been built on that. But one of the things that he really suggests, and by the way, I don't think it's just a coincidence that when you have guys like Bill Gates who are saying that one of the things we can do through vaccines is help reduce the population on the earth. Well, how do vaccines reduce the population on the earth? But he's one of the guys, like a Bill Gates, he really believed some of what Paul Ehrlich wrote, that there's too much population, too many people on the earth. The best thing for the earth is if like the majority of humans died, that would be better for the earth. That's what I think of Paul Ehrlich. Did I miss anything?
0: You missed a lot, but you got the right guy. A lot of guys have no clue. This guy completely shifted their lives and the way they live, completely shifted the way we do things today, and he did it through fear. He scared the bejeebers out of people, and there's not a single thing he predicted that we know of that came right, not a single one.
2: I do want to clarify that he was somewhat effective because I haven't had any bejeebers in me my whole life, so he effectively scared them out of me. They're gone for sure.
0: And is your life better now as a result of that?
2: Well, probably not because of him. I just don't have any bejeebers anymore. So I just want to clarify that we have solved that problem. The bejeebers are gone.
0: Well, I had some other words I could use, but this was the socially acceptable word. So
1: it just fit. Yeah.
0: So he created so much fear in the world. He created so much fear among nations. He was the environmental doomsdayer. Everything is going to fall apart, and it's because of humans. Humans are the cause of all problems on the earth. If we could get rid of humans, we could save the earth. And so that was his message, and he had so many different ways of delivering that. He does go back into the 60s, but one of the things, the book he came out with that really kind of brought him to light was called The Population Bomb. And the population bomb, which came out a long time ago, predicted that if the Earth's population ever hit 6 billion, we would all be dead. And so this was and of course, this is abortion's a good solution for this. It'll keep the population down. And as a result, here we are at 8 billion now in the world, and we have less famines than we've ever had at any point in history that's recorded. I mean, everything he got was totally, totally wrong. But because he was this scientist guy, they said, oh, my goodness, he knows what he's talking about. And so all of a sudden, we started seeing all these changes that happened. His statement was, in the 1970s, 1980s, hundreds of millions of people will starve to death from mass famine because we'll have overpopulation. Well, guess what? We've had fewer and fewer deaths of famine over those years, and it's been declining ever since, and the population is still going up, and famine, mass famine's going down. You had the Great Leap Forward famine in the 50s and 60s in China, and that's kind of been it since then. He also claimed that the U.S. population, that because of all those famines, he said the U.S. population in 1999 would be, are you ready for this, 22 million, that everyone else would have starved to death and died off. And so the American population would be 330 million now, just a couple of decades later, and it was not 22 million at the time. It was over 200 million at that point in time. So he was wrong on that prediction. In 1970, he said that the Earth was on the verge of a catastrophic marine event. Global warming was going to melt the ice caps, the polar ice caps, and because we're doing nothing about global warming, he said in 10 years, all important animal life in the sea will be extinct. Oh, wait a minute. This precedes the global warming. Sorry. This is one of his catastrophes before global warming. He said in 10 years, all important animal life in the sea will be extinct. Large areas of coastline will have to be evacuated because of the stench of dead fish. There'll be so much death in the oceans that we'll have to move away from coastlines because we won't be able to stand the smell. He also said, oh, by the way, here's one of his predictions. He also said that he said if current trends continue, by the year 2000, the United Kingdom will simply be a small group of impoverished islands inhabited by 70 million hungry people of little or no concern to the 5 to 7 billion inhabitants of a sick world. Sorry, none of that happened to Great Britain. Not a single part of that happened.
2: Although I would point out, if Great Britain continues being socialist, that they might have some of those problems, just not for the reasons he described. A little bit like New York City right now, getting to enjoy the consequences of their vote real good, and it's not what they thought. It's not more free stuff. It's actually increased taxes, wealthy people moving out, et cetera. So socialism brings on the very results that he thought overpopulation would. Interesting correlation, both coming from terrible worldviews. But certainly, he was wrong on all those ideas of why that would happen.
0: He's also, and by the way, the comment you made about Great Britain, the author of this article pointed out the same thing. They are having their problems, but it's not because of environmental stuff. It's because of stupid ideas of socialism, but not because of this.
2: I did not read that article. That was just drawing parallels. I just want to point out. I didn't study ahead.
1: Just state the obvious.
0: It's a logical common sense conclusion. You know, that, and it should have been logical for decades. And all these scientists and professors and others got into this nonsense and just took him as gospel. And I can't tell you how much our lives have been altered as a result of all the fear he instilled and all the things that we did as a result. He said the polar ice caps are going to melt because we're doing nothing. What we're doing in the environment is so altering the atmosphere over the Earth that the sun's rays now come through with more intensity, and therefore it's hotter. We're all going to die of high temperatures and drowning because the high temperatures will melt the polar ice caps. The polar ice caps, when they melt, it's going to raise the elevation of the ocean some 40 to 80 feet. And so his prediction is we're going to see massive extinction. We can expect to lose all of Florida. It'll all be underwater. All of Washington, D.C., all of the Los Angeles Basin will be in rising waters with no arc in sight. Every one of those major coastal cities, New York City, they're all going to die and drown because guess what? We have unprecedented expansion of the polar ice caps. They're growing at a massive rate and have been for a number of years. So Paul Ehrlich has all this stuff out there. And I thought this was one of the saddest parts of the article. They just took some various posts. This is from Wall Street Journal Opinion. This guy says, I was a college student when I read Mr. Ehrlich's The Population Bomb. I took it to heart and now have no grandchildren. But 50 years later, the population has increased to 8 billion without dire consequences. I was gullible and stupid. And ouch. That is one of the sad, I mean, that's a eulogy for what Paul Ehrlich did for so many people. And I cannot tell you how much of what we live with today is because of all the fear that was inculcated over the last 40 years from him. Even all the global warming stuff, you know, Jim Inhofe, senator from Oklahoma, fought that stuff more than anybody I know. And still so much of that global warming stuff got into the manufacturing and other stuff. It's just unbelievable.
2: Well, Dad, one of the things that it reminds me of when Jesus told the disciples that you will know them by their fruit. You're always supposed to be fruit inspectors, see what a fruit produces. And when you look at guys, for example, a Karl Marx, what happened with Karl Marx's life and his family, the people that disowned him, the people that committed suicide, like from his own family. And when you just see what some of these things produce, this ought to be a metric for all of us as thinking people, but certainly as Christians, when we've been given some very clear thoughts of how we should analyze things, judge the fruit, what does it produce, whether it's socialism, communism, Marxism, or this environmental stuff. It's not that we shouldn't be good stewards of the environment, but we don't need to literally throw ourselves off the cliff to save the planet. That's crazy. And yet, this is certainly what we have seen been going on.
0: So the good news with all of this is that all of these predictions were 100% wrong. They've altered the way we live our lives, but they've all been proven to be false. And the good news is that this stuff that's guided us for years, it's now known to be completely false. And let me kind of throw out a paradigm that everybody should adopt and use this to measure these kind of environmental things. When God created the earth, he did so in 6 days. Man was on the sixth day, and he put man in charge of the earth. So what you see, Rabbi Lappin points out, creation occurred in an ascending order. So you have the firmaments, and they're separated. You separate the waters, and then you have the light from the darkness, and you separate the waters above from the waters below, and then you start having fish, and then you start having birds, and then you have animals, and then you have man. And he says it all is in ascending order. Man is the height of God's creation. By the way, woman is the height of that creation. Woman is created after man, even though God said woman is under man. That is that family unit. What they created there was a family, and that's the height of God's creation. So interestingly, the environmentalists do it exactly the opposite. Man is the most expendable part, and the environment and the planet itself is what must be protected at all costs. That secular view always reverses the order of priority. The way they have it, even animals are more important than men. We will allow no animals to go extinct, but we'll kill our own species through abortion and other stuff. And so that secular worldview reverses the creation order, and God's order, the earth is the lowest level and man is the highest level. In the environmentalist and secular, it goes exactly opposite.
1: All right, guys, got to take a quick break. We'll be back with a little bit more good news before we're done today. 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Have you noticed the vacuum of leadership in America? 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Thanks for staying with us on this Good News Friday. Tim, next piece of good news, man.
2: Well, we're going to Hollywood, which is where we normally go for good news. There's just so many good things in Hollywood. Yeah. Man, let us count the ways. And actually, guys, this is not part of it, but it is a little bit of irony that Hollywood is collapsing in some ways. So many people are leaving Hollywood, the tax burdens, et cetera. That's a different program. But this one, I only know because I saw a clip of social media with this actress doing this. That the title of the article says, "I Love Being Your Mom, How Best Actress Jessie Buckley Made Motherhood Oscar's Biggest Winner." Now, I couldn't tell you anything that happened to the Oscars because I don't think I've ever watched the Oscars. Although, was the Oscars where Will Smith slapped somebody? Like, I don't even know. I don't watch any of this stuff. If I'm watching shows, I don't usually watch live shows unless it's a live sporting event. I'm usually watching older TV shows that I know, and I know which episodes I like and don't like, and I can trust and I can skip. So I'm the guy who's like usually watching like the Monk or some old detective show, something or other. So I don't know. I have no idea what this actress was in. But what was so cool is this actress, when she won Best Actress, got up to give a speech. And one of the reasons that I don't watch it, I'm sure many of us don't watch it, is because of how woke Hollywood has been and how much nonsense they espouse when they win their awards and they want to use this for their posturing, that they're going to virtue signal of how wonderful they are and how the world needs to change. And ironically, how we need to save the planet, as they all flew in on their private jets. Right. Just so silly. What was cool, though, is when she got up, is she began praising how much she loved being married, how much she loved her children, and they were everything to her. It's what she lived for. And she loved being part of a family. She wanted to, I don't remember the phrase she used, but something like have a million babies with her husband. I mean, it was so cool because it was so evident that the things that you would think you should love, if you're married and you have a family, you would want a mom who loves the husband and loves the kids. And this was so evident from this actress, Jessie Buckley. And again, I only saw it because of social media, but it was so refreshing that somebody in Hollywood actually had a really good take, that instead of saying we should abort babies, she said, no, I want to have like a million babies with my husband because I love him, I love my kids, etc. So this was one good thing from the Oscars. There might have been nothing else good from the Oscars, but this was really cool. And kudos to Jessie Buckley for highlighting the things that really do matter.
1: 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That's a great way to end the program today. That's a great way to go into the weekend. Everybody have a fantastic weekend. Hope you enjoyed the good news today, the Foundations of Freedom Thursday yesterday, and the interviews earlier this week. We got a lot more for you next week. 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
2: I warned you not to be weary of a second word, not to just listen to everybody around you unless their word confirms what the Holy Spirit's told you and what God has told you. But a second thing I want you to know is that oftentimes when God gives you a word, people will come along and offer you a counterfeit. And what that is they will offer you something for a counteroffer. What do I mean by a counteroffer? I've had many ministers tell me that God called them, but they got a call from a place and said, "We really need you to come and work here." And so they said, "Well, maybe I can work at that job and also do the ministry that God has for me, because the ministry is really hard and I'm not making a lot of money." So this thing came along the loft and said, "Well, that must be God." It could be. The counteroffer coming to you could be to deviate you off the path and get you off of what God has. Now, there may be times God will lead you, like Paul, to make tents while he was ministering, but he looked at that thing as strictly temporary. He did not allow it, even though he made some good money doing it. You know, when I was stepping in the ministry, I got a call from God in my heart to go to work for Kenneth Hagin Ministries. I was managing a retail electronics store in the city of Tulsa and making pretty good money. I mean, I'd been there for about 2 years and I was doing real well, went from a salesman up to manager of the store, and I had a number of people under me making a good salary. And my wife one day looked in the newspaper and found an ad in there. And what it said was a Christian organization needed somebody to run radio tapes, cassette tapes, and that was right up my alley. I mean, I was in electronics. So I went and applied for the job, and they hired me immediately. And the moment I walked in there, I knew that was my job. I knew I was where I was supposed to be. God spoke to me and said, "This is the place you're supposed to be." Well, I left this job over here, and I came to work over here, and I had been there for probably 6 or 7 weeks, and I got a phone call one day while I was working at Kenneth Hagin Ministries. It was this old company. They tracked me down, found out where I had got a job, and then found out the phone number of that ministry and asked for me, and they sent that call to my desk. And when I got the phone call, I was shocked. I said, "Why are you calling me here?" And they said, "We made a mistake. We let you go and we should not have let you go. The store has gone down. The profit level's gone down. We would love for you to come back. And if you will come back, we'll give you double the pay that we were giving you at the time." Well, listen, that was music to my ears, because when I took the ministry job at Brother Hagin's, I went from this to half what I had been making at the store. Now they come back and offer me double. That would be 4 times what I was making. My wife had to go to work to help make ends meet. I got this counter offer on the other side. And you know what? I held that phone in my hand and I knew I was in the middle of God's will. I knew this wasn't right for me to take that old job back. And I told them, "Listen, thank you for the offer, but I'm not going to take it." They said, "Really?" And I said, "No." And I hung up the phone. Believe me, I stared at that phone for 2 or 3 minutes going, "Did I do the right thing or not?" I mean, that offer of that much money came to me. And literally, I'm so glad I didn't. Did you know later on that store didn't even exist? It went out of business totally. There was a number of them nationwide. And I also continued on. But that was the platform for me getting into Rhema Bible Training Center. And then from there, becoming the pastor of the church for 33 years. And the ministry that I have today all cultivated from that one thing. Making the right decision, but sticking with it and going through due process until the time that the ministry opened up. And so what is a shortcut? And what is due process? Well, let's find out where shortcuts began. Because God's always been the author of due process, and that's waiting for the time for all these things to come to pass. Just as we quoted in Jeremiah chapter 11, and just as we quoted from the book of Ecclesiastes chapter 3 and verse 1, to everything there is a season, a time for every purpose under heaven, and God talked about his appointed time in our life. And so where did shortcuts begin? Well, it began with Satan. Isaiah 14 verses 12 through 15 says this, How are you fallen from heaven, O Lucifer, son of the morning? How are you cut down to the ground, which weakened the nations? For you have said in your heart, I will ascend into heaven. I will exalt my throne above the stars of God. I will sit also on the mountain of the congregation in the sides of the north. I will ascend above the heights of the clouds. I will be like the Most High. Yet you shall be brought down to hell, to the sides of the pit. God had a plan for Lucifer. And that plan had an appointed end, but Lucifer decided to counteract, and he wanted to be above God. And so he had a due process, or he took due process and threw it out, and he took a shortcut. The end of the shortcut is always destruction. The end of due process is always the expected end of God's plans. Let me give you some stories in the Bible of shortcuts. Satan offered a shortcut to Adam and Eve to become as God. And guess what? They threw away the whole process of growth in the things of God and coming to that end that God had for them, because he had a plan for them. The Garden of Eden would have gone on, and God would have even done more for them. But here's what happened. Satan came along with a counter offer for them to become as God, and they went for the shortcut. Genesis chapter 4, Cain and Abel. Cain took a shortcut with his sacrifices when God said he wanted blood and had told them before he wanted blood sacrifices. He went out and did what he wanted and what he was good at and what he was experienced at, and literally took his strength and put it over what God had said. And he offered vegetables to the Lord. He came and offered crops to him. And of course, destruction came at the end. Genesis chapter 14. Abraham was met by the king of Sodom, who offered him a shortcut when he came back from winning the battle. And in that, he simply said, well, look, you keep this and let me have that. You keep the money and all the goods. Just give me the people and let me have them. And of course, Abraham recognized what he was saying. In Genesis chapter 16, Abraham wanted an heir and took a shortcut. He took Hagar and ended up with Ishmael. In Matthew chapter 4, Satan offered Jesus a shortcut, but Jesus refused. He said, why go to the cross? Why go all this stuff that you're supposed to do? If you'll just bow down in front of me now, I will give you all the kingdoms of the world, for they've been given to me and I can give them to you. Why wait all these thousands of years for the millennial reign? Why wait till the end of the tribulation and come back and take the kingdoms of the world? I will give them to you now. But of course, Jesus refused to take that. Due process comes from God, but shortcuts come from Satan. We often rebuke due process, but we embrace the shortcut. When you accept a shortcut, you have to go back and do the whole thing all over again, or else just simply accept destruction at that point. And so again, shortcuts look easy, but oftentimes what they end up is being harder in the end. There is no easy way. There's just God's way. Stick with his way and he will show you. Listen, the hardships you face along the way by going with due process build character in you. And when you come to the end, you are a much better Christian. You are much more mature. You're much more sharp in the things of God. You're much more aware. And by the time that ministry door really opens up, you will have the strength and character to handle all the problems that are going to be there. Matthew chapter 16, Peter told Jesus not to go to the cross, but to take a shortcut. He said, oh Lord, don't do that. He said, just do this. You don't have to go to the cross. And Jesus said, get thee behind me, Satan. He knew that shortcut was being recommended to him by Peter, but Satan was the one behind the scenes doing it. Due process comes from your recreated spirit, but shortcuts come from your flesh. Your flesh is always looking for a short way around. Your flesh is always looking for the path of least resistance, always looking for the path with less pain on it. And your spirit says, no, we need to obey God, because if pain comes along, God will help deliver us through it. If tribulation comes along, God will stick with us through it. But in the meantime, we will grow. Hebrews chapter 5, verses 8 and 9, speaking of Jesus, talked about him going through due process. Though he was a son, yet he learned obedience by the things which he suffered. And being made perfect, he became the author of eternal salvation for all those who obey him. Jesus became our Savior through suffering. Jesus learned obedience through suffering in this verse of Scripture. Jesus went through due process, though he was tempted by Satan and by man to throw in the towel and accept a faster way, an easier way of doing it. Hebrews chapter 2 and verse 10, speaking of Jesus, says, for it became him to make the captain of their salvation perfect through suffering. We need to learn to be content in whatever situation we are. 1 Peter 5:10, but the God of all grace, who has called to us his eternal glory by Christ Jesus, after you have suffered a while, make you perfect or mature, stabilize you, strengthen you, and settle you. I want you to notice that perfection, maturity, stabilization, strength, and being settled in life always comes through suffering. Another word for due process is suffering. It's part of the Christian life. Suffering isn't always onslaughts of the devil. Suffering isn't always going through terrible hard times in life. Suffering can be just going through circumstances, endurance of time involved in seeing the fulfillment of the promises of God. Just the fact it's taking longer than you thought becomes suffering. We think suffering is when the whole world comes against us, the press comes against us, our bills are there, we're mounting pressure everywhere. That is part of suffering. I don't want to diminish that. But on the other hand, we often miss the point that suffering is that time period involved from the time that God gives us His plan until it comes to pass. Psalm 25 in verse 5 says, "On you do I wait all the day long." There's times we go through a whole day and nothing seems to have changed. In fact, there's some days we go and it looks like we've taken two steps back instead of a step forward. Psalm 27 verse 14, "Wait on the Lord and be of good courage." Psalm 37 and verse 9, "Those who wait on the Lord will inherit the earth." Isaiah 40 and verse 31, "Those that wait on the Lord will renew their strength. They will mount up with wings as eagles. They shall run and not be weary, and they shall walk and not faint." 1 Corinthians chapter 10 and verse 13 says this, "No temptation has taken you but such as is common to man. But God is faithful, who will not allow us to be tempted above what we are able, but will with the temptation also make a way of escape that you may be able to bear it." Along the path of due process comes temptations to throw that whole thing away and take a faster way, take a more easier way. I know of ministers who took the easy way often to become a minister, and they sent out resumes, which is fine. I don't mind resumes, but they didn't wait on the voice of God. Many of them said, "I was voted in 100% by the board." Listen, I would rather be voted in by God and the whole board vote against me and know I'm in the middle of God's will. Just because people say it doesn't make it God. And then you always look for the church that can pay the best. You look for the church that offers a car, looking for the path of least resistance when God has a plan for you. It's not always going to be really, really hard on God's plan. It just will take more time because God wants you by the time you take that pulpit to have character built up in you, because to handle the onslaughts of ministry takes good character. And oftentimes I've seen ministers throw in the towel after being there for a year or two and say, "It's just way too complicated," when someone else down the block is riding through the same circumstances but coming through on the other side. What is the difference? One took a shortcut to get there. One went through due process. Due process will get you there. It will take you longer, but by the time you get there, your character will be there. Jesus stayed on this earth for 33 years, a preparation for 3 years of ministry.
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2: Paul told us in Philippians chapter 1, verses 3 through 5, "I thank my God at every remembrance of you, always in every prayer of mine, making requests for you all with joy for your partnership in the gospel from the first day until now." 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I know joy is mentioned quite often, but the partnership is the real issue. 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I do too. I pray for my givers, my partners, my fellow ministers of the Word of God. Many of you have been with me since the beginning. 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

0: So on Passover, he told them, when they came out from Egypt, you're going to slay the Passover lamb and you're going to offer it. Now, each of these moeds has three things. For one thing, they have a harvest. There's a certain harvest that occurs at this time. For the second thing, they commemorate a happening when God's dealing with the Jews. They have a historic event. And then number three, they have a fulfillment. For Passover, of course, the Passover lamb. They came out of Egypt. They're delivered. The barley is the harvest then, and the fulfillment is Jesus was crucified. Now, the fulfillment at the end of this week is first fruits, and that's the resurrection. Jesus was resurrected from the dead. Then, according to the Bible, they are to count weeks, 7 weeks, and 7 weeks equals 49 days. But they're told to add a day plus one. So they've counted 49 days plus one, and then you're going to have this feast that we call Pentecost. Why do we call it Pentecost? The first translation of the Bible into another language was Greek, and Pentecost is Greek for 50. Now, it's actually called weeks by the Jews because it's 7 weeks, 49 plus one. So they're counting from the resurrection of Jesus, and they're going to count 50 days. And every one of these days are the days of the Omer counting, and they have to say day one, day two, day three, day four. So Jesus, we know, was walking 40 days so with them after he was raised. So they were in that upper room 10 days, and they're waiting on something. They're waiting on not to get in one accord. God got them in one accord. They're waiting on the next moed.
1: Glory.
0: Now, we see that here in Acts chapter 2. Uh-huh. And when the day of Pentecost was fully come, the next moed.
1: Yes.
0: They were all in one accord in one place. Now, this day of Pentecost, this next moed, its harvest is wheat. It fulfills when the word was given, when the Torah was given. This is the date the Torah was given, 50 days after they came out of Egypt mm-hmm. with a Passover lamb. Mm-hmm. 50 days later, Moses received the Ten Commandments and the Torah.
1: I think that's so cool.
0: It's the day the word came.
1: Yeah.
0: It's the day the word was given. So they're there, and you're going to see that there are people from all over the known world, Jews that have gone to live in other places, some in exile, yeah. some just for business or whatever. They're coming. They're all over the world, and they're going to come back because God told them three times a year you come up. So they've already been there. Some of them mm-hmm. come from so far away. We're going to read about it in a minute. They came from so far away,
1: yes.
0: and so they just stayed. They just stayed, from mm-hmm. Passover over to Shavuot, or what we call Pentecost. So there they are in the upper room. They've been in the upper room 10 days. And when the day of Pentecost was fully come, they were all with one accord in one place. And suddenly, there came a sound from heaven. Read that, please, Shelley.
2: Glory to God. And suddenly, there came a sound from heaven as of a rushing mighty wind, and it filled all the house where they were sitting. And there appeared unto them cloven tongues like as a fire, and it sat upon each one of them. And they were all filled with the Holy Ghost, and began to speak with other tongues as the Spirit gave them utterance.
0: Now, they have been in that large upper room. They are in that large upper room. They've been there 10 days, and the moed came, and at 9 o'clock in the morning on the moed, the Holy Spirit came upon them.
2: Yes.
0: And the evidence of it, that the Holy Spirit has come upon you, and for them was, they spoke with languages they did not know. They spoke with other tongues. Now, verse 5. There were dwelling at Jerusalem Jews, devout men out of every nation under heaven.
2: Wow.
0: Why were they there?
2: The feast.
0: They had come.
2: Because of Leviticus 23, they're commanded to come up.
0: Yeah,
2: to
0: and
2: the
0: they're
2: going to
0: come and they're going to celebrate the giving of the word.
2: Yes.
0: Now, when it was noised abroad, how did it get noised abroad? That upper room couldn't hold them after they were filled with the Holy Spirit speaking with other tongues. And they ran down to the temple area, and they ran. The place that it probably happened was the southern steps, which are still there. And we'll show you a picture of that. Mm-hmm. I'm sure we've got one. The southern steps leading up into the temple, mm-hmm. where Jesus would have gone up, where the people would have gone up every day. Now, we know, we think it's there because of the it says 3,000 people were baptized. After this all happened, mm-hmm. the mikvahs, when those people came up, they had to dip into these mikvahs, which were water containers that contained water flowing in and out. And it was like, that's where we get baptism. They were immersed in it.
2: And that's what it looks like, mm-hmm. like a little baptismal area chiseled in.
0: One that you can dip down
2: and
0: into.
2: You dip.
0: And
2: mm-hmm.
0: there are several of them there, mm-hmm. so that's where they would have been baptized.
2: So logistically, this could very well be.
0: Logistically, it was probably on those
2: southern steps.
0: Now, gathered mm-hmm. there are lots of people, because going to find out later, 3,000 get saved.
2: Yes.
0: Now, look, they came from all over the known world.
2: Where did they come from?
0: They came from Asia. They came from Europe, and they came from Africa.
2: Uh-huh.
0: We know that because look at here. Now, this is the part I want to point out to you.
2: Okay.
0: Now, when this was noised abroad, the multitude came together on the southern steps mm-hmm. and were confounded because every man heard them speak in his own language. I'm going to point out something right here.
2: Okay.
0: One day, Brother Hagin walks into my office, and he said, did you ever notice that it doesn't say they spoke in all the languages of those people from all over the world? It says they heard them speak. All right? And they were all amazed and marveled, saying unto him. No, we'll start again with verse 6. Now, when this was noised abroad, they're on the temple steps, the multitude came together there and were confounded because every man heard them speak in his own tongue.
2: Mm.
0: And they were all amazed and marveled, saying one to another, behold, are not these all Galileans who are speaking? How do we hear every man in our own tongue?
2: Yes.
0: And then it names them. And it names Parthians, Medes, Elamite, that would be Iran, Greeks, and the dwellers in Mesopotamia, mm-hmm. the land between the rivers, like where Iraq is, mm-hmm. and in Judea and Cappadocia, Greek and Pontus in Asia, Phrygia, Pamphylia in Egypt, that's Africa,
2: mm-hmm.
0: and parts of Libya about Cyrene and the strangers of Rome.
2: Yes.
0: That's Europe.
2: Yes. Uh-huh.
0: Jews and proselytes, Cretes and Arabians.
2: Wow.
0: And again, it says, we do hear them speak in our tongues
2: the wonderful works of God.
0: So here they are. They're out on the streets. Like Brother Hagin pointed out, they're not speaking in these 3,000 languages. How could they do it?
2: Exactly.
0: How could they get to
2: chaotic.
0: Every person?
2: Right.
0: I mean, this guy's here and another guy right next to him speaks another language. Everyone heard them speak in their own tongue.
2: The Amplified brings out they were dumbfounded by it.
0: Read that.
2: The Amplified, the Bullinger Companion Bible, if you have it, there's a little circle by the word where they were amazed and marveled in verse 7. And you follow it, and it's the Greek word that means they were dumbfounded when they heard each one their own language. Isn't that wonderful?
0: I can imagine. I mean, here they're speaking, and this guy's hearing it in Greek.
2: Yes.
0: And this guy's hearing it over here in his
2: language.
0: Yeah, in Farsi. And they're hearing it. So that is an amazing miracle. And they thought they were drunk.
2: Mm-hmm.
0: So we know that they were acting a little joyful and reeling and rocking. And it says, others thought, they were all amazed. Some of them doubted and saying, what is this? But others said, oh, they're just drunk. They're full of new wine.
2: Uh-huh.
0: But Peter standing up and said, these are not drunken as you suppose. This is that which was spoken by the prophet Joel. And it shall come to pass in the end of days, saith God, I will pour out my spirit upon all flesh, and your sons and your daughters shall prophesy, and your young men shall see visions, and your old men shall dream dreams.
2: Mm.
0: And on my servants and on my handmaids, I will pour out in those days of my spirit,
2: and I will show wonders. Mm-hmm. Actually, what is happening for us at our noon prayer is happening. It began to happen on November 11th, 2020, just after the elections. A man who was born Arabic, Max, we call him, and he supernaturally we became connected. And after he was born again, because God spoke his name, I mean, he was Islamic to the core.
1: Yes.
2: And the Lord spoke his name audibly. And then he began to see visions. Mm-hmm. And right here says that that'll happen.
1: Just like,
2: and he began to, someone said, you need to have them judged. Mm-hmm. And they usually had to do with end time events, current events in the Middle East. And so his pastor said, oh, I don't know anything about it. I can't interpret it. But there's a lady in Missouri. So he came all the way down from Minnesota. And now the Lord told him it started happening on the 11th of November 2020. We were on a prayer call with another pastor's group. He didn't know I was on there. I didn't know he was on there. But I'm hearing and I'm praying in tongues and he hears me in Arabic. So that's what happened out here yesterday. Here.
1: Yes.
2: Yesterday.
1: Uh-huh. That's right.
2: He heard in Arabic we were praying in tongues, all the people praying in tongues together. Uh-huh. And he heard the Lord say, communicate with me through prayer. I always listen to you when you pray. Now, it says in the Bible, if you go on over to another chapter in Corinthians, 1 uh-huh. Corinthians 14, when you pray with the Spirit, you're praying in tongues,
1: yes.
2: You're praying with your spirit, but your understanding, your head's unfruitful.
1: Right.
2: So what do? You pray in the spirit with tongues and you pray with your head.
1: Yes.
2: I will. But it says, ask for an interpreter.
1: Yes.
2: Ask for an interpreter.
1: Mm-hmm.
2: Ask for an interpreter. So what God is doing supernaturally, and this is supernatural, and I say this, Shelley, if we're ever going to have supernatural things, we need to have them now.
1: Right.
2: So supernaturally, it happens.
1: It's true.
2: And the Lord showed me even Arabic was mentioned. Even Arabic was mentioned, which is what he's hearing me speaking.
1: Yes.
2: I don't speak Arabic, but he's hearing it.
1: Verse 11,
2: and
1: chapter 2.
2: This is a way of communicating with God. Tongues,
1: yep.
2: And interpretation.
1: Yes, it is written.
2: It is written. So that's what happened yesterday out here at Prayer Mountain. We pray for about 15 minutes in tongues, mm-hmm. and he heard me, and then he writes down, and we write it down.
1: Yes.
2: You can tune in and see how it's working. And there are archives already posted, and yesterday we heard, communicate with me. Communicate, remember, it's two ways.
1: Yes.
2: Through prayer, I always listen to you when you pray. Praying in the Spirit, in other tongues, and receiving the interpretation is praying and hearing, communicating with God.
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7: Chapter 15. A soft answer turneth away wrath, but grievous words stir up anger. The tongue of the wise useth knowledge aright, but the mouth of fools poureth out foolishness. The eyes of the Lord are in every place, beholding the evil and the good. A wholesome tongue is a tree of life, but perverseness therein is a breach in the spirit. A fool despiseth his father's instruction, but he that regardeth reproof is prudent. In the house of the righteous is much treasure, but in the revenues of the wicked is trouble. The lips of the wise disperse knowledge, but the heart of the foolish doeth not so. The sacrifice of the wicked is an abomination to the Lord, but the prayer of the upright is his delight. The way of the wicked is an abomination unto the Lord, but he loveth him that followeth after righteousness. Correction is grievous unto him that forsaketh the way, and he that hateth reproof shall die. Hell and destruction are before the Lord. How much more, then, the hearts of the children of men? A scorner loveth not one that reproveth him, neither will he go unto the wise. A merry heart maketh a cheerful countenance, but by sorrow of the heart the spirit is broken. The heart of him that hath understanding seeketh knowledge, but the mouth of fools feedeth on foolishness. All the days of the afflicted are evil, but he that is of a merry heart hath a continual feast. Better is little with the fear of the Lord than great treasure and trouble therewith. Better is a dinner of herbs where love is than a stalled ox and hatred therewith. A wrathful man stirreth up strife, but he that is slow to anger appeaseth strife. The way of the slothful man is as an hedge of thorns, but the way of the righteous is made plain. A wise son maketh a glad father, but a foolish man despiseth his mother. Folly is joy to him that is destitute of wisdom, but a man of understanding walketh uprightly. Without counsel, purposes are disappointed, but in the multitude of counselors they are established. A man hath joy by the answer of his mouth, and a word spoken in due season, how good is it! The way of life is above to the wise, that he may depart from hell beneath. The Lord will destroy the house of the proud, but he will establish the border of the